0: show, Desi Doyen.
1: Yes, I can imagine.
0: I'm kind of shaken a little bit by it, but we shall persist. Coming up, Donald Trump's corrupt chair of his corrupted Federal Communications Commission, FCC, Brendan Carr, is up to no good again today. Surprised? In a 2-1 vote, the commission's two Republicans against one Democrat voted to ignore the law written by Congress in order for the FCC to do away with corporate ownership limits on local television stations, essentially, I suppose, allowing one single huge company to own all of the television stations across the country if they want to. I'm sure that's not the case, right? The legal director from government watchdog Public Knowledge, John Bergmeier, will join us momentarily to explain what all of this means and how it is no doubt only good for consumers like you and me. Or, to quote Donald Trump,
2: there's no downside. Nothing bad can happen. It can only good happen.
0: There you go. I'm sure. By the way, that clip there, that from it can only good happen from Donald Trump, that was only like a year ago. He sounds like he's 10, 15 years younger in that clip, seems to me.
1: But just as inarticulate.
0: But always just as inarticulate. Yep. Anyway, voters were hopefully at the polls on Thursday in Tennessee for the state's primary elections before this November's crucial midterm elections. We will share any noteworthy results and or voting or tabulation system problems on our next broadcast as warranted, though we did point out earlier this week the still unexplained situation during early voting in Shelby County, Tennessee, that is Memphis, in which a number of judicial races did not apparently show up at all. For more than 300 voters who voted on one particular touchscreen voting machine at one early voting location. I'm still trying to ask around to some voting system experts to try and get any kind of explanation as to why, what could possibly have been the problem there. I mean, normally if there was a programming error in the ballot definition files, those are the scripts, if you will, that are sort of fed into the voting systems before every election. If there was a problem, a programming error with one of those scripts, that error would show up on all of the touchscreen ballot marking devices that they force voters to use during early voting down there in Shelby County, Tennessee. They would be on all of the machines instead of just one of them because they're all programmed by the same ballot definition. You know, why wouldn't they show up on all of the machines rather than one single machine? That's kind of been stuck in my craw over the past few days. I've yet to find any particularly satisfying explanation for that, but I will keep trying. Also, this Saturday, August 8th, Hawaii is holding its primaries for the midterm elections. Again, any noteworthy results or problems that we learn about, we will share with you on our next broadcast. And as discussed with the great John Nichols yesterday on the broadcast, next Tuesday is another big primary day in at least four states, including Connecticut, Minnesota, Vermont, and yes, Wisconsin, where there is a crazy race on the Democratic side for the gubernatorial nomination, as two-term Democratic Governor Tony Evers has chosen to not run again this year. So that's going to be crazy. Mark that down in your book. But I say at least four states next Tuesday because there's actually a fifth state, South Carolina. But wait, didn't South Carolina already hold their primaries? Why, yes, they did. But South Carolina is holding another primary day. It's quickie Republican primary for only the U.S. Senate in order to select a nominee to fill the seat left vacant after the recent sudden death of Senator Lindsey Graham. There are nine Republican candidates on the ballot vying for that nomination on Tuesday in that contest, including Lindsey Graham's sister, Darlene, who was appointed by the governor there as the temporary fill-in for her brother at the recommendation of Donald Trump, who subsequently endorsed Darlene for this November's full-term election, which is when Lindsey Graham was supposed to be running. Lindsey had already won the original primary back in early June, which is why the party is running this quickie replacement contest on Tuesday. Darlene was only supposed to be a temporary stand-in, but I guess Trump just found her, you know, compliant enough in order to fill her brother's shoes permanently. There are also two sitting House members running in that race, Congressman Ralph Norman and Russell Fry. They're on the ballot, as well as former governor and former House member Mark Appalachian Trail Sanford.
1: Oh, boy.
0: If you know,
1: you know.
0: You know. Hi,
1: if
0: Governor.
1: You don't, look it up.
0: Welcome back. If only briefly, I suspect, Mr. Governor or whatever it's supposed to call you. And Mark Lynch is also on the ballot. He was the runner up in Lindsey Graham's initial primary back on June 9. I think it was only Lindsey Graham and Mark Lynch on that ballot. Now they're all jumping in. There are four others on that same ballot as well next Tuesday when. If nobody gets more than 50% of the vote, there will be then a two-person runoff primary on August 25. So it should be a fun week ahead. We cover this briefly on today's Green News Report coming up later this hour, but I want to underscore it a little bit in more detail briefly here today, since so much of the climate chaos this summer, which deserves far more coverage than it's received, thanks in no small part to the idiocy of our president, his wars, his lies, his attempted attacks on voting rights and elections themselves, his destruction of various D.C. monuments, et cetera, et cetera, et cetera. I get it. That is all important, too. But so is the deadly damage that he continues to do to our climate and the cost that so many are already paying, both here in the U.S. Just ask the folks in Spokane today, Spokane, Washington today, for example, and around the world, as climate chaos from heat waves to floods to wildfires have unfolded here in the U.S. over the past several months, as well as in Europe, Spain, France, England, all facing historic temperatures and wildfires to go with them. And, oh, yes, Eastern Asia now, as the Korea Baseball Organization announced on Wednesday that it was canceling every scheduled professional game at least through Thursday this week, the first mass suspension in its history, that after a 25-year-old spectator went into cardiac arrest at Incheon's SSG Landers Field on Tuesday night, and a total of 25 spectators at the game required heat-related treatment. It had gotten so hot. I think it had hit something like 108 degrees. The suspension, according to Tech Times today, formalized what the past week has already made unmistakable. South Korea is enduring a public health emergency, not a heat advisory. And its infrastructure for playing, working, and living outdoors in summer has reached a breaking point, the outlet reports. South Korea's death toll from the ongoing heat wave has now reached 19, with 13 of the victims aged 80 or older, according to the Korea Disease Control and Prevention Agency. Since mid-May, 2,221 people have required hospitalization treatment for heat-related illness. The Korea Meteorological Administration issued its first ever top-tier severe heat wave warning for all of Seoul on Tuesday, and then expanded the alert on Wednesday to cover 43% of the greater Seoul metropolitan area, a region that is home to more than 20 million people, placing southern Incheon and nine cities in Gyeonggi province under the highest level heat designation for the very first time. It's not good, Des.
1: No, it is not, unfortunately. And as we've pointed out across most of the countries that are experiencing these extreme heat events, most of them do not have building stock that is designed for a 21st century intense climate that has these extreme heat events happening more frequently.
0: While the 2026 season's confirmed death toll is currently at 19, Tech Times notes, epidemiologists note that official heat death tallies are notoriously incomplete. Studies of California and Japan suggest that actual heat-related mortality may run as high as 6 times the confirmed account. This is a gap driven by the difficulty of attributing deaths that occur indoors among people living alone to heat rather than to the underlying conditions that heat exacerbates. For example, if the heat causes a heart attack, as it did with this young 25-year-old who was watching that baseball game, if heat causes a heart attack while you're home alone, well, did you die due to the heart attack or was it the heat? Tech Times ominously warns the 2026 summer is not over, and August is historically Korea's most dangerous month. The Korea Meteorological Association, or KMA, has documented a clear worsening trend in its data. The average annual number of heat wave days like this has more than doubled over the past 5 years to 19, compared with an average of 8 days back in the 1970s. Average of 8 heat wave days in the 1970s. Now it's 19. I wonder why. Also, KMA notes, heat waves now begin 10 to 30 days earlier than they did 50 years ago and end approximately 10 days later, a change the KMA directly attributes to rising sea surface temperatures linked to, yes, climate change. Anyone care? And I'll note that I saw this story at Tech Times. Check the New York Times. They did have a story on it, but they mentioned only the cancellation of baseball in their headline, not the death toll. So I thought I would try to underscore that point here today. More related news in our Green News Report later on this hour. And one more before we take a break and come back with our guest today. Going back to elections here for a moment, as you know, after Republicans, especially down in Texas, had spent months planning, I sort of feel sorry for them. They had spent months planning to try and scare voters this November with the idea that they were standing up against the imposition of Sharia law here in America that Democrats were somehow ushering in. You didn't know that was happening. You didn't know that we were facing down a crisis of Sharia law taking over, I guess, replacing our Constitution and our current rule of law with Muslim law. You didn't hear about that? Silly you. Anyway, of late, they've decided not to go with Sharia law, but to go with the communist menace instead. That's what voters, Republican voters, really need to be terrified about and show up and vote this fall to prevent. It's not Muslim Sharia law taking over the nation. Now it's communism. Or in the case of Abdul El-Sayed's bid to become Michigan's Democratic U.S. Senator, I guess it's both. Lucky them. But for now, sticking to the threat of communism that Donald Trump has been pounding of late over and over and over, every other sentence, it's all he's stopping the threat of communism. Well, the Libertarian Cato Institute, not exactly a bastion of pinkos, they've got an interesting report out this week finding that the Trump administration has now taken government ownership stakes in at least 30 corporations, including a controlling share in some of them. They write, what is remarkable, writes Cato, is that federal corporate ownership is becoming routine under a Republican administration, while a Republican-controlled Congress is just letting it happen, but may even enshrine the practice in statute, they note. Republicans warning that communists are taking over the Democratic Party, Cato argues, might first ask why their own administration is so eager to have the government acquire pieces of private companies. This, they report, after the Commerce Department announced last week that six more companies are now set to join the federal government's rapidly expanding corporate portfolio, bringing the total to 30 companies. Perhaps most striking, they note, about the announcement is how unremarkable government ownership is now becoming. So six companies now being the government taking some share of ownership in them over the past week. I hadn't even heard about it. I hadn't even heard about it until Cato. I mean, as Cato notes, the Biden administration awarded funds. This was under Joe Biden, gave funds to these some of these private companies under the very same CHIPS and Science Act provisions that the Trump administration is now using. But the Biden administration did not take equity interests, did not take ownership in the companies the way the Trump administration is doing for some reason. Weird, huh? Who are the communists again? I would add the fact is that this administration has absolutely no problem, it seems, with the state owning and controlling the means of production so that wealth is shared collectively rather than privately, which, by the way, happens to be the very definition of communism. They don't mind communism. They just want themselves to be the communists in charge and the ones who are collecting that wealth, I guess. I mean, by the way, do you think for a second that Donald Trump is not going to try and transfer that government ownership in those 30 corporations to himself, to his own private ownership when he leaves office?
1: Bingo.
0: As long as Republicans are the government, however, they have apparently there's no problem with communism, but that won't keep them from using it to try and red bait their way to victory over Democrats this November somehow, ironically enough. Need to point that out. They also have no problem, by the way, with mass corporate consolidation, so long as the consolidating corporations are friendly to the administration, specifically to Donald Trump. Like, as long as they donate to Trump's library. As long as they give millions to MAGA Inc., which is Trump's personal political action committee, which has now has hundreds of millions of dollars, even though, by the way, Donald Trump is never running for any office again. Give money to his ballroom. Give money to Dulles to, what is he doing now? Rebuilding Dulles Airport or something? As long as these companies do that, they are considered friendly by the Trump administration. They will get favors from the Trump administration. They will be allowed to merge no matter what the law actually says, whether it's antitrust laws, whether it's laws, communications laws, and the FCC is supposed to be making sure are enforced rather than undermining them themselves, which is what this FCC is doing. But it's those corporations, those big corporations that give money to Donald Trump that are getting these special privileges from the government. Yes, that is exactly how it works in, oh, I don't know, communist countries like China. Anyway, we've got a good example of the Trump administration doing exactly that again today, allowing friendly companies to consolidate after a vote by Trump's corrupted Federal Communications Commission on Thursday. No matter what the federal law actually says, a vote to do away with the caps on local TV and news station ownership by giant corporations, or at least if those corporations are friendly to the Trump administration. Oh, and never mind what the law passed by Congress and signed by previous presidents actually says. That story. Now, straight ahead, as we will be joined by legal media expert John Bergmeier of Public Knowledge to explain what all of this means and what, if anything, can or will be done about it. I'm Brad Friedman. You are listening to the still and always independent Bradcast. Don't touch that dial.
1: 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And thanks.

0: No. Don't come together. Stay apart or come together over my dead body. Anyway, welcome back to the Bradcast. Brad Friedman from bradblog.com. We have reported many times over the years about the threat to competition, to local media ownership, and accurate news reporting that is at stake in the seemingly unbridled corporate consolidation of local radio and television stations and news outlets. Most notoriously, you probably remember hearing the clip, we played it a bunch of times on this show, of the local news anchors from dozens of outlets across the country that are all owned by a company named Sinclair, with all of these local news anchors all reading the exact same script as ordered by the right-wing Sinclair corporate headquarters about the dangers of so-called fake news and how they would never do such a thing and they believe in balance and independence and all of that ironic stuff. That was early in the first Trump administration, and the script read by local news anchors, among the most trusted by local news viewers across the country, who had no idea that they were hearing a script that was ordered from a faraway corporate headquarters, or even that the trusted news outlets that they had been watching, likely for years, an ABC affiliate, CBS, NBC affiliates, Fox affiliates, no idea that they were all actually owned and controlled by Sinclair, which owns hundreds of local stations across the country, allowing them to do something like this.
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9: 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More alarming, some media outlets publish these same fake stories without checking facts first.
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12: More alarming, some media Unfortunately, some members of the media use their platforms to push their own personal bias and agenda to control exactly what people think, and this is extremely dangerous to our democracy.
13: This is extremely dangerous to our democracy.
0: I hear it's extremely dangerous to our democracy. So that was during the first Trump administration, and that was all stations owned by Sinclair, all speaking to their viewers, who had no idea, many of them, most of them, that they were even owned by Sinclair, much less that these trusted local anchors were all reading from a script that came from corporate headquarters. Well, that situation, at least if Donald Trump's FCC chair, Brendan Carr, has his way, is about to get much worse. Legally, or in this case, at least as I see it, not legally. As NBC News is reporting today, the Federal Communications Commission, the government agency that regulates the broadcast airwaves, voted Thursday to eliminate a cap on the share of U.S. television households a single company can reach, a major move that could pave the way for more corporate consolidation in the media industry. In a 2-1 vote, the FCC repealed a 22-year-old rule holding that a company cannot own stations that reach more than a combined 39% of the U.S. television audience. That ownership limit, according to the new rule approved on Thursday, will be replaced by a case-by-case approach, whatever that might mean. In response, nonprofit media watchdog Public Knowledge released a statement decrying the repeal of the FCC ownership caps, describing it as, quote, illegal, charging that it, quote, decimates competition in the broadcast media market, sets the nation up for runaway media consolidation, and enables a handful of corporations to gain an alarming amount of control over what local communities see and hear. Quote, the FCC has no authority to take this action, unquote, says public knowledge legal director John Bergmeier in the statement. Congress set the 39% national television audience by statute, and only Congress, he says, can change it. Joining us now, once again, is John Bergmeier, legal director, as I said, at Public Knowledge. Oh, Mr. Bergmeier, welcome back to the broadcast, sir.
2: Thank you for having me back.
0: So we saw this coming. We have even discussed it maybe with you on previous appearances, but FCC chair and Trump stooge, that's me calling him that, not you, John, Brendan Carr. He sort of previewed his plan to do this in an op-ed last month for the right-wing outlet named Breitbart, in which he described the 39% ownership cap as, quote, outdated, charging that it blocks local broadcasters from, quote, gaining the same scale that their competitors are free to enjoy, claiming the quote, it prevents local broadcasters from competing on a level playing field. I have so many problems with that statement, but I bet you do too. So your response to Brendan Carr there, John?
2: Yeah, I mean, well, first of all, the idea is that broadcast is inherently local, and this notion that broadcasting should be local and you shouldn't just have these like giant conglomerates owning every single broadcaster across the country, it actually goes back further than you said, because this policy goes back really to the 1940s, since the early days of broadcast regulation, this notion that there should be a limit on the audience reach of broadcasters, you know, has a very long pedigree. And as you said, it was set by Congress as 39% after the FCC first tried to raise it during the Bush era, George W. Bush, to 45%. Mm-hmm. It had been 35. So Congress said, no, we want it 39%. And they set it by statute because there is really broad support for this notion of an audience reach cap, not just among among consumers and, you know, progressive activists like me, but also among cable companies who don't want to deal with these giant chains, really among independent broadcasters. And it's really just been historically not just a progressive issue, but a lot of like conservative local broadcasters also supported the notion of a cap because they didn't want to be, you know, competing with these companies. Mm-hmm. Of course, we have every time these rules are changed, we have this notion that, oh, we need to change them so they can compete with YouTube, with Netflix, with Disney, you know, right. the actual networks. And it's like, well, if you want to compete with them, you can go ahead and start like an internet stream or something. But the idea is that broadcasting is inherently different. You're using the public airwaves. It's inherently local on that basis because, you know, you're broadcasting to a community. And if you're going to have that model continue, it should be local. That's the entire point of it. That's what makes it unique and different. We've seen, you know, you went through how this is terrible for local news. Mm-hmm. And really, it's like local news, local content. You know, programming that is like relevant and interesting to the actual community that you're specifically serving, not just sort of some average of what is popular nationwide, is what makes broadcasting, I think, special and unique. And there's just, it's inconceivable that continuing down the path of these giant broadcast chains like Sinclair, Nexstar, Tegna, would somehow make broadcasting better able to compete. They can already compete online if they want. There's all sorts of ways that they're free to enter the marketplace. But if you're going to have these broadcast licenses, you're going to use the public airwaves. We want you to, you know, serve the public interest. And I feel like these rules are exactly an opposite of that.
0: Yeah, I mean, it was kind of, this has been rattling around in my head, this idea of, you know, competing, you know, with Netflix. I mean, it's like having a local bakery want to compete with Exxon or something. I mean, they, you know, they do completely different things. Nexstar said after the FCC announced that they had planned to take this vote, Nexstar said, quote, these rules were last updated before Netflix streamed a single movie, before the first iPhone, and before Instagram existed, and they continue to single out local broadcasters based on a competitive landscape that disappeared with the VCR. No one would suggest limiting the reach of YouTube, Amazon, or CNN, yet local broadcasters are still forced to compete under rules written for a different century. I mean, local stations were never in the business of competing with national companies like YouTube or Amazon. They do something else entirely. I mean, that would only apply to the corporate consolidated ownership, perhaps letting those huge corporations compete with YouTube or Amazon. But the local station, isn't the FCC supposed to be protecting the ability of those local independently owned stations to broadcast and to survive?
2: Yeah, exactly. First of all, in 2004, when Congress put the 39% cap and set it in statute and said, hey, FCC, you're no longer allowed to change this. That's my legal argument, which mm-hmm. I think is the correct one. Mm-hmm. At the time, we had networks, which are major national companies. We had cable companies. Like, there was already national media. And at the time, the broadcast chains at the time were already complaining, about the rules. So it's not like all of a sudden, oh, the world is so different. It's like, no, we've always had this approach to broadcasting the United States, which differs from a lot of countries. You know, a lot of countries just had, you know, a single public broadcaster that basically had the same content repeated across the country. The United States had this different model of locally owned stations that would sometimes affiliate with national networks and carry national programming as appropriate, but then also fill in local programming, local news, even local children's shows back in the day. Those used to be very regionally based.
0: Right.
2: So that's like the nature of broadcasting in the United States was a very big country with a very widespread and diverse population has always been for broadcasting to be local and not to be national. We could have at the time, it's not like the notion of having a nationwide broadcaster didn't occur to anyone in the 1920s and 30s in the days of radio. It was considered and rejected, essentially.
0: Mm-hmm. And you note that it was actually Congress that set that cap at 39%. How is it the Carr and the FCC believe that they can simply ignore that statutory cap set by Congress, 39%, and set their own instead, as they say, on a case-by-case basis? Is there something in the law that allows the FCC to basically ignore Congress's mandates on this if they need to?
2: Yeah, I certainly don't think so. I mean, and I think the legal arguments that they have are fairly laughable. Essentially, what Congress did back then is previously, the FCC absolutely did have the authority to change the cap, and it did it quite frequently. And it also had like a mandatory process where every few years it would review broadcast ownership rules to see if they needed to be changed. In 2004, Congress said, no, FCC, we're passing along and says, hey, set that cap at 39%. And also, we're taking away this particular cap from your periodic review of regulations.
0: Yeah.
2: The argument of the FCC is, okay, yeah, Congress told us to set it to 39%, but they didn't specifically say, and you can never change it back. So essentially their argument is, Congress told us to set the cap to 39%, so we do that, we wait a couple weeks, and then we can just go ahead and change it again. I mean, that is completely absurd, and in fact, in other scattered places in the same law, the 39% is also just like specifically referenced and like repeated.
0: Yeah.
2: So if you look at the overall statute, it's like, look, anytime you have a law, Congress could always be clearer. They could always say, set it to 39% and never change it until we say so. But, usually you assume a good faith reading of the law by agencies and not these complete shenanigans where they're basically laughing at the Congress of 2004
0: yep.
2: and just saying, it's like, yeah, you told us to do this, but we don't think you really meant it. And I mean...
0: Well, that was back when they...
2: As a lawyer, it just beggars belief, frankly.
0: Yeah, I mean, that was back, of course, when they had good faith public agencies. They all seem to now be acting in bad faith under Donald Trump. And by the way, when I hear, Brendan Carr is going to decide, I guess, for himself or with his corrupted commission, now 2-1 Republican to Democrat. When I hear, we're going to decide on a case-by-case basis, that kind of sounds to me like they will allow the outlets that they like to exceed the cap, not the ones they don't like. Whereas, when you got a rule, 39%, it's supposed to be applied to everyone the same. It's not a case-by-case basis. Wouldn't this allow a case-by-case basis? Wouldn't it allow, say, Sinclair to, give a few million dollars to Donald Trump's personal library fund? And, they're one of those cases that gets approved to exceed the 39% cap. What do you know?
2: Yeah, I think that is exactly correct. And just yesterday, in a hearing for his nomination to be the Assistant Attorney General of Antitrust, mm-hmm. the former FCC General Counsel, Adam Kandub, said, oh, what is the public interest? And he just said, oh, it's just the judgment of the FCC following precedent and following the law. So it's like, whatever we say it is. So they have essentially, they've replaced like a clear standard set by Congress in law with case by case, just like vibes based policymaking. Like, it's whatever we feel like.
0: And okay, so what is ultimately, what's the real effect of all of this if it's allowed to move forward? What's the danger to the public? Why is it bad for democracy? Why should the public care if it's 39% ownership, or in the case of I think this Nexstar Tegna deal will give Nexstar a reach of more than 60% of U.S. households. Why is that a problem? Why is that a concern?
2: Yeah, I think we've talked about the effect on local news and the like locally relevant programming, this or local news or the lack thereof. But there's also just like financial consequences when these large broadcast chains, what they do is they band together their retransmission consent negotiations with cable companies, and not just cable and satellite, which, you know, fewer people subscribe to today, but they also band together with you know, online services like YouTube TV and so forth, and they can just demand higher prices. So it does have a pocketbook effect on people. And advertising too. I mean, this is the same thing. If your local broadcast remains like a pretty vital way for like a lot of local businesses to reach specifically those communities, and I think larger broadcast chains can charge higher rates and just have like more onerous terms. So I think it's just the effect on media, which is an immediate effect on democracy, and of course that's of pretty vital concern nowadays. But there's also just these financial effects as well.
0: Yeah, I mean, it seems like it would just kill any actual local independently owned stations. I mean, how can they compete? If we're talking about competition here, you know, I don't know how an actual independent station can compete against these huge companies. And do we even have any such stations anymore, John? Or are they all already under some sort of broader corporate ownership at this point?
2: I mean, there's fewer and fewer of them. And, you know, and put this in the context of the other actions that Carr is taking, like he's basically persecuting Disney for, you know, airing political programming that he disagrees with, mm-hmm. you know, calling in a Disney 7 owned and operated ABC stations. And, you know, I'm not historically like the biggest fan and supporter of the Disney Corporation, you know, but this is like completely unprecedented that he's basically threatening to revoke Disney's broadcast licenses for the 7 stations that it controls. And it's really just about trying to shift the balance of power from national media companies that maybe he sees as overly liberal, the broadcast networks themselves, the ABCs, the NBCs, towards, you know, these locals, these broadcast chains, which have a conservative bent. You know, it's completely based on just like political identity, mm-hmm. which is, of course, completely inappropriate and unconstitutional.
0: Ana Gomez, the lone Democratic commissioner on the FCC, and I'm somewhat surprised she hasn't already been fired, but I guess Donald Trump feels that, well, we got it with 2-1. We can do whatever we want on that commission anyway.
2: Well, they need a quorum. I think that's what's keeping her in.
0: They have to have 3 to have a quorum. Is that what it is?
2: That's right.
0: Yep. Ah, that's why she gets to stay, even though she, you know, doesn't get to do anything other than vote against what Trump wants to do and then put out public statements. And thank God she's doing so. She blasted this vote on Thursday in a statement calling it, quote, unlawful on its face. And she added, quote, eliminating the cap does not free local broadcasters from economic pressure. It just changes who is doing the squeezing. The large station groups positioned to grow even larger under this decision are not local broadcasters. They are national companies that own local stations and increasingly dictate what airs on them. John, does this new rule, is there anything in it that would prevent huge companies like Nexstar or Sinclair, essentially, from really just taking over local news coverage entirely, getting rid of the local stations, or at least getting rid of what they report, replacing it with their own preferred national agenda that goes out to everyone? Is there any you know, any sort of safety mechanism in this rule to at least keep that from happening?
2: In this rule, no. There's empty promises by, you know, by some of the broadcasters that they're not going to do it. But, you know, I don't give those too high a weight. I would say that thankfully, Brendan Carr lacks the ability to exempt these companies from general antitrust law. The Nexstar Tegna deal is currently being challenged by, state attorneys general and lots of private parties. And it's currently on hold as a result of that. So, you know, there are other legal avenues to put a stop to this. And just needless to say, this particular rule change is going to be challenged. And, I expect it's going to face significant headwinds just given Congress's clear intent.

0: what it did.
1: You mentioned that that case that's on hold. NBC News reports that Nexstar is seeking to acquire rival broadcaster Tegna. It's a $6.2 billion deal, but a federal judge has put the transaction on hold after 8 state attorneys general filed an antitrust lawsuit. So we still have antitrust laws. The combined entity, they know, would reach at least 60% of U.S. households. Does Thursday's vote, FCC vote, then have any effect on that particular challenge to the Nexstar Tegna deal? In other words, if the FCC has said, oh, it's cool now, does that change anything in their case?
0: Well, I think the FCC already offered a one-time unlawful waiver of the rules for the Nexstar Tegna deal, and they blessed that. Mm-hmm. So I don't think it will. I imagine the companies will try to say that it does, but to me, it's just like, well, we already know what this current FCC's view of the matter was, so I don't see how this information changes it.
1: It's go ahead.
0: Doesn't mean they won't try.
1: Right. Yes. It's also maddening. It's also disturbing. And, you know, we cover this and we warn people about it. And we've covered this many times over the years, but it seems to keep moving forward anyway, as if there is nothing that can be done, at least by we the people. What's next? Does this rule move ahead as is, or as I hope, will it be put on pause while a court challenge moves ahead?
0: Yeah, I mean, I think we're going to have to hope for legal challenges, just like we have with Nexstar Tegna. In terms of what people can do, they, you know, obviously they can just like contact their members of Congress and just sort of make sure that, you know, particularly among Democratic policymakers who might be the natural constituency for this, to make sure that they're aware of this issue and that it's still like salient, you know, with the rich stew of other issues that our political opposition has to contend with.
1: Senator Elizabeth Warren of Massachusetts responds to all of this today by saying, quote, Trump's FCC chair is trying to illegally write the rules to make it easier for billionaires to line their own pockets while jacking up costs and controlling what Americans watch. She says after rubber stamping the Nexstar Tegna mega merger, this looks like the Trump administration's latest attempt to roll out the red carpet for more antitrust disasters. Keep that in mind along with everything else when you head to the polls this November, because that is what these stakes are about. And they ain't getting better, at least until we the people put the brakes on them. John Bergmeier, legal director at Public Knowledge. They are a Washington, D.C.-based public interest group. They work to defend consumer rights in the emerging digital culture. John Bergmeier is their legal director. You can get more information on them at publicknowledge.org. You can follow them on the Twitters at Twitters and the Blue Skies, hopefully the Blue Skies, at Public Knowledge. John, really appreciate you jumping in to join us again today, sir. Look forward to speaking to you soon.
0: Yeah, thanks for having me again.
1: You bet. And, you know, one thing I should note, since yes. I cited Democrat Elizabeth Warren there, we played at the top of the show Ted Cruz, who is at least did not used to be a fan of this idea of raising this cap, has acknowledged that, yes, it is the law. It is the federal law. It is the one thing that the Congress didn't say, okay, FCC, it's up to you guys to decide.
2: Yeah,
1: they were very specific about this.
2: Yeah. They said, no, you cannot look at this one.
1: So it's not only Democrats. It's people like Ted Cruz who are questioning this. It's also Newsmax. I was looking at their coverage today of this vote, and you know they stressed that Newsmax and its owner, Chris Ruddy, who is a close friend of Donald Trump's, that they have opposed lifting this 39% cap for years. You know, also going back to the previous segment, that piece from Cato, the Libertarian Institute, you know, libertarians do not like this idea of, you know, allowing one company to buy up everything, or at least they give lip service to it. Whether, you know, Ted Cruz actually comes out and condemns what the FCC did here, well, I guess that remains to be seen.
2: Yeah, and I think one of the other aspects of this is that the FCC's mandate, as I understand it, is not to promote companies' bottom lines. It's to regulate the public airwaves. And so for the FCC to say, oh, yeah, they can't make as much money. We have to stop this. And that's actually not it. There's a public resource called the public airwaves. The FCC is supposed

0: to regulate it in the public's interest on behalf of the public, and the media's profits have nothing to do with
1: and,
0: that.
1: And not just regulate it, protect it.
0: Yes.
1: Protect it the way the Interior Department is supposed to protect our national parks.
0: Yeah, our public lands.
1: The public lands, which are, you know, of limited space. Same thing with the FCC. Bandwidth over the airwaves is there's only a finite amount of it. That's why we have an FCC. That's why we have a Department of Interior to defend, to protect those finite resources.
0: And the reason why we have to protect those finite resources is because the public airwaves reach everybody. You don't have to have a subscription to dial into your radio to listen to what's going on those airwaves or your TV station. So what's important about this is that corporate media consolidation is really bad for democracy because of the corporate media's ability to shape public opinion. Media choices, what they choose to cover, what they do choose to not cover, like, say, climate change, mm-hmm. they control what the public sees and hears on a very broad and general basis. And so they can control whether or not the public feels like it's important to turn out for an election, say the one coming up in November.
1: What?
0: So
1: there's an election coming up in November?
0: There's so much that comes into play with this particular lifting of the ownership reach. And I think that folks need to grasp that and share that with their family and friends so that they can understand what is happening while they're busy trying to do their lives.
1: It's so maddening because it's so dry. Oh, the 39% ownership cap, you know, of how many, how many American households can be reached by one particular company. I get it. I know. I understand. It's kind of dry. It's kind of boring. It's kind of hard to wrap your brain around, but it is why we are here. It is why this all actually goes back to the Telecommunications Act of 1996, which was signed by Bill Clinton. If you want to go back before that, it goes back to Ronald Reagan doing away with a fairness doctrine. But all of this erosion of our public airwaves, making it harder and harder to hear independent news outlets, to hear, yes, shows like the Bradcast, yes, reporting like Desi Doyen's Green News Report, that is all slipping away because we're letting it. Because we've decided, oh, this is too dry. Who cares? We're not going to pay attention to it. Well, we are going to continue to pay attention to it here on the Bradcast. And, of course, we are going to continue to pay attention to things like the climate, whether anybody else will or not, in our Green News Report. Quick break, and we are back with the GNR right here on the Independent Bradcast. I'm Brad Friedman. Don't go anywhere. You're listening to the Bradcast. We are 100% listener-supported thanks to listeners like you who stop by bradblog.com/donate. Of course, I didn't even mention the Environmental Protection Agency in that last rant when the word protection is right there in the name. Anyway, here we go. Our latest Green News Report.
2: This is likely, you know, the worst natural disaster in Spokane's history.
0: Officials arrest suspected arsonist in connection with one of three devastating Spokane fires.
3: The Los Angeles County Fire Department says it has determined the cause of the deadly Eaton fire.
0: Utility company equipment responsible for the fire that destroyed Altadena, California. Plus,
4: combined, they made $404 million in profit every day for the last quarter.
0: Big oil is making sky-high profits thanks to Donald Trump's Iran war.
1: Thanks, Donald Trump. All of those stories and more straight ahead from bradblog.com. I'm Brad Friedman.
0: And I'm Desi Doyen.
1: Stand by for 6 minutes of independent green news, politics, analysis, and snarky comment.
5: They're making too much money. Chevron, too much money. ExxonMobil. Too much. When you look at one company where they made 12 times what they made the year before, they ought to give some of that back to the public.
1: Hey, Donald Trump, you made more than 12 times than you made the year before. You going to give that back to the public? Didn't think so. This is your Green News Report. Okay, Desi Doyen, the
6: climate chaos continues this summer. Now, South Korea has canceled all of its pro baseball games, at least for now. They've hit an all-time national high of 108 degrees. 19 people are dead. Thousands are hospitalized. This comes after record heat in the U.S., in Europe, now Asia. What do you have for us today?
0: Well, first, in the devastating Spokane, Washington fires, fire crews have gained some ground against the blazes that have destroyed hundreds of homes. Officials have arrested a suspected arsonist in connection with one of the three major fires surrounding the city. In California, an official investigation has concluded that the catastrophic, deadly Eaton fire that demolished much of Altadena, California last year was ignited by sparks from an unused transmission tower belonging to Southern California Edison. The fire killed 19 people and destroyed more than 9,000 buildings. The utility company faces multiple lawsuits over the fire. And if it seems to you like wildfire seasons are getting worse, you're right. Oregon this summer has set a new tragic record for the worst fire season in state history. A new analysis of federal wildfire data by USA Today finds that the average annual acres burned in the U.S. has nearly tripled since the 1980s. A different study calculated that fire weather conditions now last nearly 40% longer than they did in the 1980s, partly because wildfires used to calm down overnight, but now, hotter overnight temperatures due to man-made climate change are pushing fires to continue spreading hours after dark.
6: All of this going on, and everyone's paying attention to Donald Trump and his stupid reflecting pool failures.
0: And it's even worse. A third study found an increase in the frequency of the most extreme fires in North America, with substantial consequences like serious health risks from wildfire smoke that extend far beyond the immediate fire. Here's climate scientist Dr. Jeff Masters of Yale University.
7: Climate change increases the intensity of extreme wildfires and their aerial coverage, and will extend the season over which you see them, too.
6: Yeah, but did you hear that Donald Trump is redoing Dulles Airport?
0: In other news, the mountain of broken heat records this summer around the world now includes the Arctic. Over the last week, parts of the Russian Arctic have repeatedly hit temperatures of 90 degrees Fahrenheit or higher over the last few days.
6: 90 degrees in the Arctic.
0: Yep.
6: Everything's fine.
0: Here in the U.S., as Americans broil under repetitive record-shattering heat, the Trump administration this week worked to undo workplace heat protections.
6: Great.
0: Established under the Biden administration that protect outdoor workers from heat-related illnesses and death. Congressional Republicans are working on legislation to prohibit the Labor Department from adopting new workplace heat protections in the future.
6: Oh, man. Don't worry. They've arrested, detained, and deported everyone who works outside anyway at this point.
0: But hey, it's a great year for oil industry profits, which have more than doubled in just a year to their third highest level in history, thanks to higher oil and gas prices due to global and oil gas shortages triggered by Donald Trump's Iran war. The Guardian reports that big oil has raked in $93 billion in pure profit over the last 3 months. That's more than $400 million a day in unearned profits. But they haven't paid a penny for fueling the climate crisis, which nonprofit climate group Global Witness called, quote, a scandalous reminder of who has been cashing in on human misery this year.
6: Yep, it is. For more on that story and all of the others that we couldn't get to today, check out our website at greennews.bradblog.com. I'm Brad Friedman.
0: And I'm Desi Doyen.
6: And this has been your Green News Report.

Yeah, hey, by the way, if you're in the mood to throw some pennies from heaven our way, we would greatly appreciate it at bradblog.com/donate. Thanks to our director. What are you? Our producer, Desi Doyen. All right. Our director, Desi Doyen, our guest today, John Bergmeier of publicknowledge.org. 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And on the social medias, I am the Brad Blog. She is Green News Report. See you there until we see you here next time. I'm Brad Friedman. Good luck, world.

0: I'm Rick Smith, and this is Labor History in 2. On this day in labor history, the year was 2012. That was the day a release of flammable vapor led to a fire at the Chevron refinery in Richmond, California. A level 3 community warning system alert was issued for the cities of Richmond, San Paulo, and North Richmond. Toxic black smoke could be seen for miles while the fire burned for hours. 19 workers were nearly incinerated trying to escape the fire. More than 15,000 area residents sought medical treatment for chest pains, breathing problems, headaches, and sore throats. The Chemical Safety Board found that the release was caused by a leaking pipe that eventually ruptured. The pipe, made of carbon steel, suffered sulfidic corrosion. The Chemical Safety Board noted that for 40 years, the refinery industry had known that carbon steel corrodes at a much faster rate than higher chromium content steel pipe. The pipe in question had no shutoff valve to isolate the leak. In its final report, the Chemical Safety Board issued a number of findings. They found that Chevron knew of the corrosion but did nothing to prevent it. As well, Chevron not only failed to perform 100% component inspections, but it also rejected earlier recommendations to inspect and replace the pipe that would eventually fail. When it came to emergency response, Chevron failed to identify and communicate process controls or damage mechanisms in the incident command structure. They also had no leak response guidance or formal protocol to determine how to handle a process leak. The Chemical Safety Board found the safety culture lacking. Workers were reluctant to use their stop work authority and were often encouraged to continue operations despite hazardous conditions. The Chemical Safety Board issued a number of recommendations, including more stringent regulatory enforcement. Labor History in 2 brought to you by the Illinois Labor History Society and The Rick Smith Show. For more information, go to laborhistoryin2.com.
1: And now, live from the foothills of the North Georgia Mountains, it's Mike Malloy.
2: Thank you, Scott. Hey, everybody. Mike Malloy here. Thank you for tuning in. It is Thursday, August 6th, 2026. And as you probably know, this date is the 81st anniversary. Is that the right word? Since we dropped the first nuclear bomb on Hiroshima, Japan. 3 days from now, the second nuclear bomb was dropped on Nagasaki. I try to, for obvious reasons, commemorate these dates every year. If you're a regular listener to this podcast, you know that's what I've done. I got a couple of things here I want to share with you right at the beginning. The first one is from Marshall, Dr. Saxman, sax player, obviously, Dr. Saxman, with the Count Basie Orchestra. This is what, he lives in Japan. This is what Doc wrote to me. Every year in Japan on August 6th and August 9th, there are ceremonies about the atomic bombs. I, of course, have been to the sites, and the pictures I saw there were exactly as my father described. When I was in high school, he told me he saw the black shadow outline of a girl in the concrete wall because she had burned instantly. I then saw a photo just as he had described years later at the Hiroshima Museum while on tour with Count Basie. It's deep that my dad was there all of 1945, and now I'm living here. He was actually impressed with Japan in reality. We humans sure are pretty much like the movie Predator, don't you think? If you ever want to share my thoughts with the listeners, I'm fine with that. I don't know what we all will do without you. It helps to hear your emotions about the human monsters. From Doc Saxman. Pardon my voice yet again. And I also have something here from, thanks, Doc. I also have something here from Robert Dodge. This was posted at Common Dreams. It's rather short. Here's what Robert wrote. On August 6, 1945, at 8:15 in the morning local time, our world changed forever when the U.S. dropped the first atomic bomb used in war over the Japanese city of Hiroshima. The immediate death toll was approximately 140,000. 3 days later, the U.S. would drop a plutonium bomb over the city of Nagasaki. The immediate death toll was about 70,000, with a combined total of over 220,000 people. 3 weeks earlier, following the atomic bombing of New Mexico with the Trinity test, the nuclear age was thrust upon mankind. The nuclear legacies from victims and survivors of the atomic bombings, the Hibakusha, and their history lingers to this day. The legacy extends from the mining for the nuclear materials and its impact on local communities to the processing, testing, use, storage, and waste management, as well as the impacts and risks of nuclear power to this day. Amnesiac of past history and events, the United States initiated a new arms race beginning in 2010 with then-President Barack Obama's so-called grand bargain to garner favor with the Republican Congress to ratify the new START Treaty. Following our lead, all of the remaining nine nuclear nations are working to modernize their stockpiles as well. With the advent of artificial intelligence programs already utilized by Donald Trump's Department of War, and the race to bring this technology to war, we move ever closer to the brink of nuclear war, either by intent, miscalculation, mistake, or cyber attack using disrupted technologies. This fact was recognized by the Bulletin of Atomic Scientists moving their doomsday clock this past January to 85 seconds to midnight. In order to survive, we must awaken from the myth of deterrence, realizing it for what it is, the greatest driver of the arms race. The unexamined assumptions that these weapons must exist is blatantly false. We know how to build these weapons, and we know how to disassemble them. From the height of roughly 64,000 nuclear weapons in 1986, we have reduced global stockpiles to approximately 12,000 currently. We also know that even a, quote, limited nuclear war, end quote, in a remote region of the world, for example, between India and Pakistan, using less than 0.5% of global stockpile of nuclear weapons will result in a global nuclear famine. This could potentially result in up to 2 billion deaths on the planet due to the catastrophic climate change that would follow. When we awaken from this trance and understand that these weapons do not make us safer, but rather are our greatest existential threat, we will be able to work together to lead an international effort to abolish them in a time-bound and verifiable manner. What is required in this race to save ourselves is the political courage and the will to do so. Thankfully, there is hope, both nationally and internationally. The Treaty on the Prohibition of Nuclear Weapons has been ratified by 75 nations and signed by 25 additional nations, representing a majority of the global population. Here at home, the Back from the Brink grassroots movement currently has endorsed a congressional resolution. There are 70 members of Congress who have endorsed House Resolution 317 and Senate Resolution 323. The Hibakusha have a mantra of never again. We owe a debt to the Hibakusha, their memory, and future generations to demand the complete abolition of these weapons. We must demand our elected officials endorse this campaign or move out of the way for those who will. a little piece written by Robert Dodge, posted at Common Dreams this morning. Everybody alive right now has spent his or her entire life under the threat of nuclear annihilation, unless you're over the age of 81, 82, I guess. Then you might have had a few years in your early childhood where nuclear weapons was not or were not a threat to end everything on this planet. There was a book written back in the 80s, early 80s, The Fate of the Earth. It talks about nuclear winter, what that means. If you haven't read The Fate of the Earth, I certainly recommend it. When one combines, if you are crazy enough to do this, when you combine the idea of nuclear destruction and global climate change, it's amazing any of us can remain sane. But that's where we employ the psychological safe room, avoidance and denial. We don't think about it because we can't think about it. And if we do think about the possibility of nuclear destruction, we immediately fall into denial. Well, it'll never happen. The Russians or the Chinese or the Israelis or the Pakistanis or the Indians would never launch a nuclear strike. Really? When you consider the insanity of some of the leadership in this country as well as other countries right now, consider Netanyahu, consider Putin, consider Modi in India. Some of these people are so completely divorced from what reality is, but respect for their fellow human beings is. They don't give a shit. Capitalism doesn't give a shit. Capitalism is about capital. You know that. The very very word used to identify it, capitalism. And now with artificial intelligence, this is something that just scares the hell out of me. Because when these AI power streams finally decide to get rid of us, it'll be very simple to do, very easy to do, given the fact that we have nuclear weapons. And yet the capitalist pig bastards who are developing artificial intelligence just continue without any restraints. This filthy goddamn Congress in this country doesn't have the balls to do anything about artificial intelligence. Well, I guess you've heard of the U.S. Secretary of Agriculture, this crazy bitch, Brooke Rollins. This is one of those Christian fascist demons who wants to see death, as much death as she can promote, along with the rest of these bastards who work for Trump. Well, on Tuesday, she was at an event in Minnesota. And in her address to whoever the fuck it was she was talking to, she bragged that the Trump administration has now, quote, moved 5 million people off food stamps, end quote. She bragged about it. That's something that she said was a significant victory, even during the mounting reports of families with children struggling to afford groceries after losing federal assistance. These bitches and bastards, these dirty fucking Christians, they don't care. They are all about death and destruction. Because I say this? No, of course not. Just look at what they're doing. During this event, when she was referring to a massive reduction in the SNAP program, which has occurred since passage of the 2025 Republican so-called budget law. That law enacted the largest food aid cuts in U.S. history. She said this, quote, for those of us that love work and celebrate work and want people to work and not be on food stamps, it's a big win. You heartless bitch. The Center for Budget and Priority, the Center for Budget and Policy Priorities, it's a liberal think tank, has estimated that more than 4.5 million people have lost SNAP benefits since the filthy toilet rat signed that budget package last summer. That total includes 1.5 million children, at least. And pointing out the fact that this bitch, Brooke Rollins, is like everybody who signs on to the Trump death machine. She's a fucking liar. Her claim that people are moving off SNAP because they found strong employment, that's bullshit. The Center for Budget and Policy Priorities noted in a recent analysis that, quote, unemployment nationwide has been flat at about 4% since that bill was signed. The think tank added this, quote, at least it's down in 13 states and the District of Columbia by less than 1 percentage point. It's very unlikely that reduced need is driving the decline in SNAP participation. A senior policy at this organization, this think tank, Katie Berg, responded to this bitch Brooke Rollins' latest boast about large-scale loss of SNAP benefits. Ms. Berg pointed to a July New York Times story featuring Dee McDonald, a cancer survivor and caregiver for 3 kids who recently lost federal assistance. Berg said, quote, the immense hardship these families are now facing is not, in fact, a pretty big win. And these people claim, I'm going to mention it. They claim, they tout, they brag about the fact that they are Christians. They are Christians. Anybody who freshly arrived on planet Earth, who had a chance to examine all the bullshit religions this planet vomits up among the various populations, would probably look at Christianity as the most vile, evil, destructive, hate-filled, poisonous thought process ever put together by humans, if they examined what Christianity means to these people who control the United States. So she brags, Brooke Rollins brags, pretty big win. Oh my God. And all this talk right now, this bullshit from the toilet rat and the slime bastards who work for him about the communists who seem to be winning elections in this country. Yeah, right. Well, communists, Bernie Sanders, Elizabeth Warren, Mamdani, and the doctor from Michigan. Al-Sayed's progressive victory in Michigan, although it was not a landslide, I think he only won by 1%. It's very close. But it's an indication, I think, that people in this country are just finally, Democrats, a lot of Democrats, not the 700,000 that voted for Al-Sayed's opponent. But there is a huge, huge, huge number of people in this country who are starting to realize that capitalism is a fucking joke bag, and all of us have been stuffed into it. The capitalism makes all kinds of promises. Oh, yeah, sure, you can find examples of people who used the capitalist system, although they relied on the socialistic underpinnings of the capitalist system. And they did quite well, thank you very much. But the majority of us? Here's Bernie Sanders. Earlier today, he reintroduced legislation that he said would end what he calls the international embarrassment of this country being one of the few in the world that doesn't offer guaranteed paid vacation time for the worker bees. Sanders is sponsoring something called the Guaranteed Paid Vacation Act. Co-sponsors include Chris Murphy, Democrat of Connecticut, Ed Markey, Democrat of Massachusetts, Ruben Gallego, Democrat of Arizona, Alex Padilla, Democrat of California. And Sanders said that guaranteed vacation time was essential for all American families. Not in the capitalist system, it isn't, Bernie, and he knows that. And the co-sponsors of this act, of this bill, they know it too. Capitalism does not give a fuck if you live or die, and would prefer that after the system of capitalism has drained everything out of you that it possibly can, that you get the fuck out of the way. Go die. Go kill yourself. Move. You are now a drain on the system with your Social Security demands and your Medicare demands and your food stamp demands and your Medicaid demands. Get the fuck out of the way. Sanders said, quote, "We hear a lot of talk about family values in America, but let's be clear. When a husband, wife, and kids during the course of an entire year are unable to spend any time together on vacation, that is not a family value. That is an attack on everything that a family is supposed to stand for." And he added this, quote, "It's not a radical idea to require companies in America to provide at least 2 weeks of paid vacation to their workers. What's radical is that millions of Americans are not only working longer hours for lower wages, but that they do not receive a single paid vacation day. That should not be happening in the United States of America, the richest country in the history of the world." End quote, Bernie Sanders. Boy, I'm so fucking sick of hearing this country described that way by anybody. The richest country in the world. Yeah. Now, the legislation that Sanders and these other Democrats are sponsoring proposes giving every worker in the United States the right to accrue at least 1 hour of paid annual leave for every 25 hours worked. Oh, Jesus Christ. With full-time workers earning at least 2 weeks of paid annual leave per year. And Sanders' bill would also prohibit employers from discriminating against workers who exercise their right to vacation. You know, when you stop and examine labor history in this country and what those who fought for workers' rights, those who were shot down in the streets by private armies that capitalist son of a bitches like Henry Ford, the most anti-Semitic piece of fuck that ever took over an American or developed an American corporation, the Ford Motor Company. When you think about how many people were shot dead because they were trying to organize workers for a 6-day work week or a 40-hour work week, or minimal amount of pay, or paid vacation, or health care availability. And what happened to so many of those people? They were shot down in the streets. Representative Seth Magaziner, Democrat of Rhode Island, introduced a companion guaranteed paid vacation bill in the House of Representatives. And he said that the legislation was needed because, quote, "every worker in America deserves the chance to rest, recharge, and spend time with the people they love without worrying about missing a paycheck," end quote. And this legislation, this proposed legislation, comes one day after the Center for Economic and Policy Research released a report saying that, quote, "U.S. workers get an average of 10 days per year of paid vacation, far less than the legal minimum required in almost all comparable world economies," end quote. Now, I might add that the 10 days of paid vacation are usually considered the holidays. You know, Christmas, 4th of July, Thanksgiving, scattered throughout the year so as not to interrupt this monstrous fucking devouring system of capitalism. And And the Center for Economic and Policy Research also found that nearly a quarter of U.S. workers get no vacation time at all. Christmas? Thanksgiving? Get your ass to work. And that includes 57% of the lowest paid of the U.S. workforce. So, democratic socialists, hallelujah. Bring it on. Give Americans a chance. Let Americans see what it would be like. But instead of listening to this slobby son of a bitch in the White House talking about, well, you know, Mom Donna, he's a communist. I'll say, they're all communists. Communists are going to get you, going to take everything away from you. And there are so many people in this country who are going to hear that garbage. And in spite of the fact that they know in their heart of hearts that Trump's a fucking liar, they're going to believe it. Well, I don't want communism. Oh, Jesus Christ. And the Democrats, the so-called moderate Democrats, whatever the fuck that is, in this country, they are saying that the progressive Democrat or the Democratic Socialist, whatever you want to call them, the wins here recently in the primaries are, quote, deeply troubling. And this group, I'll identify them after the break here, is planning on spending $15 million to stop democratic socialism. They're going to spend money, and it's not going to be $15 million. And by the way, one of the biggest backers of stopping democratic socialism will be AIPAC. You know that. I know that. National Association of Manufacturers is going to be. Big corporations, the oil companies, the global this and the global that. There is going to be hundreds of millions of dollars spent to try to stop this idea of democratic socialism. And you might ask why. The answer should be as obvious to you as it is to me. Oh, boy. All right. Quick break here, more or less. I'll be back. And I want to talk about how moderate Democrats are preparing for a war against the Democratic Socialists. Oh, my God. I'll be right back. I'm Mike Malloy.

0: I'm Rick Smith, and this is Labor History in 2. On this day in labor history, the year was 1913. That was the day 9,000 copper miners in the Keweenaw region of Upper Peninsula, Michigan, went out on strike. Organized by the Western Federation of Miners, the strike raged on for over 8 months, witnessing devastating tragedy in a Christmas Day fire and ending in bitter defeat. The strike was waged over basic issues like the 8-hour day, higher wages, mine safety, and union recognition. But strikers were also fed up with the company's paternalism and intrusion into their personal lives. They also worried for their jobs with the introduction of labor-saving machinery. The Western Federation of Miners succeeded early on in shutting down the mines, but the copper barons wouldn't budge. By August, many mines reopened with scab labor. Later that month, deputies shot 2 strikers dead and wounded 2 others as they returned home from attempting to collect strike benefits. The incident became known as the Sieberville Massacre. Striking miners were absolutely devastated when on Christmas Day, 73, mostly children, were trampled to death during a Christmas party and benefit at the Italian Hall in Calumet. Witnesses remembered seeing a man with a Citizens Alliance button just moments before someone yelled fire that caused the stampede. Soon after the Italian Hall disaster, Western Federation of Miner President Charles Moyer was shot by a Citizens Alliance mob, then loaded, bleeding, onto a train bound for Chicago. By April, the union was broke, the strike was broken, and the miners resolved to return to work. Bosses would only rehire strikers once they had turned in their union cards. The copper mines in the region would finally be organized some 30 years later in a campaign led by Mine Mill during the years 1939 to 1943. Labor History in 2 brought to you by the Illinois Labor History Society and The Rick Smith Show. For more information, go to laborhistoryin2.com.
1: Welcome to Code WAC, where we break down how our healthcare system really works, what it means for you, and how we can make it better for everyone. I'm your host, Brenda Gazar. For many Americans, getting the right medical care isn't just about what their doctors recommend. It's also about what their insurance company is willing to cover. So what happens when those two don't agree? And why can it be so difficult for patients to fight back? Attorney Lisa Cantor has spent more than 2 decades helping patients challenge health insurance denials. Her cases have ranged from eating disorders to life-threatening cancers, giving her a firsthand look at how insurers make coverage decisions and the consequences when they favor profits over patients.
2: I just settled a case not too long ago with a young woman who went in for her regular mammogram. They saw something suspicious and thought she had breast cancer. And then when they did the follow-up x-ray, they found a huge thymic tumor in her chest, which was affecting both her heart and her lungs. This again was a Kaiser case. Not only could they not find a surgeon to take it out, so she had to go out of network and pay for the surgeon, but then when she wanted radiation, and she actually was at a well-known cancer site around the country, and they recommended proton beam therapy because they were radiating right near her heart and her lungs, and Kaiser again denied it.
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3: All right, welcome back. This idea that democratic socialism is somehow something that has to be fought against by Democrats. Of course, the Christian fascists and the so-called Republicans and the capitalists are going to fight against this tooth and nail. And certain lobbying groups like AIPAC are also going to fight against it, because one of the core tenets of democratic socialism is to stop supporting Israel with its slaughter of innocent people. And that applies to other countries, too, not just Israel. But anyway, the Democratic Party establishment now, the leadership, it can be argued, is under threat. And they are searching the establishment, Democratic Party establishment, that'd be the leadership, is searching for a political reset. after Dr. Al-Sayed's victory in Michigan the other night. That victory gave the Democratic Party's long, dominant, moderate wing, if you want to call it that, its most painful defeat of the year. You know, that wing wasn't defeated by a Republican. It was defeated by a Democrat. And Al-Sayed is not saying he's a Democratic socialist anyway. But you know how these trickery, dickery left-wingers, what they'll do. Some of the Democratic Party strategists are urgently pressing to adopt a sharper edge to tap into the fury among Democratic voters that was knocking off these so-called centrist candidates left and right. Other Democratic Party strategists want to attack Democratic socialism, which would, in other words, they want to try to undercut this movement that's now set to have far more than a toehold in the next Congress. That's what everybody's worried about on the Democratic side. So another young Democratic socialist ousted an incumbent congressman in Detroit on Tuesday. I'm not talking about Al-Sayed. Jonathan Cowan, the president of Third Way, which is a leading centrist Democratic group, revealed to the New York Times this new $15 million effort between now and 2028 to discredit Democratic socialism. Mr. Cowan says, quote, "We are preparing for the next war that is coming." Next war? Now, Dr. Al-Sayed's win was not the blowout that a lot of people thought it was going to be. Like I said, he won by 1% of the popular vote, I think, over the other person. Who was it? I can't think of her name right now. But his narrow win is one of the country's signature in Michigan, one of the country's signature swing states. This is not California. This is not Oregon. This is not New York. This is fucking Michigan, okay? And Michigan is one of the country's swing states. It still represented a critical moment for the party's middle, the fact that Dr. Al-Sayed won. The party's middle. You know, I'm reminded of something that what's his name? Used to be the Texas Agriculture Commissioner. Anyway, he said the only thing he was referring to the middle of the road, somebody who adopts a middle of the road stance. And he said the only thing you find in the middle of the road is a yellow line and dead armadillos or dead something. And the party's middle is trying to identify the success of the so-called far left in the Democratic Party as only contained within the country's most urban and liberal parts, like the East Coast, like the West Coast. Well, Michigan, I don't need to remind anyone, is not on either coast. It's slam in the middle of the Rust Belt. I grew up, you could stand in on the back porch of the little apartment I grew up in and throw a rock, and it would land in Michigan. Toledo is right on the Michigan line. It's right there. So the fear of these centrist Democrats, these do-nothing Democrats, the fear is that Dr. Al-Sayed was paving a path for a progressive to get control of the party's presidential nomination in 2028 and then lose the general election, which I don't disagree with the people who are predicting that. That would probably happen given the monumental ignorance of voters in this country and the monumental refusal to educate ourselves and to wake people up as to what the fuck is going on and how close we are to sliding into this pit of fascism out of which we will never climb, never. Most party leaders were quick to embrace Dr. Al-Sayed's Senate candidacy. That includes Governor Gretchen Whitmer of Michigan, Chuck Schumer, former President Kamala Harris. Yeah, once Al-Sayed won, given the stakes of the Michigan seat, the Senate seat that's at play, but some moderates see the emerging left as a danger. Now, as far as I have no problem with Gretchen Whitmer. I have no problem with Kamala Harris. Chuck Schumer should get the fuck. Go take a break. Go relax, Chuck. Your time is over. And the fact that Democrats recently put Michigan in the early lineup of presidential nominating states, that's only 18 months away, has intensified the significance of Dr. Al-Sayed's victory. But for now, the next big test is only a week away in Wisconsin. A Democratic socialist and state assemblywoman named Francesca Hong represents the city of Madison, where University of Wisconsin, the main campus is, a progressive hotbed, Madison. She has emerged as the Democratic Party's front runner for governor. And this is another key battleground race for sure. Anyway, back to Mr. Cowan, Jonathan Cowan, the president of Third Way. He said that the $15 million his group would spend through 2028 was not directed at individual candidates. Instead, he says his group plans to target the Democratic Socialists of America movement, the DSA movement, which he believes poses a, quote, mortal danger, end quote, for Democrats. I mean, is this fucking Cowan, is he just waking up? What the hell does he think the Democratic Party leadership has done? I mean, they had a chance with the election of Barack Obama and then the re-election of Barack Obama. The table was set, or the stage was set, to really make a move to get rid of these fascist son of a bitches where concerned, the so-called Republican Party, and to establish the idea of democracy and people working together once and for all as the primary glue that was holding this country together. But what did the Democratic leadership do? Not that. Not that. Now, Cowan says that the money is going to be used to, it will include opposition research into the Democratic Socialists of America, polling, social media programs, and educating Democratic activists and leaders, educating them about what? Educating them that providing food and clothing and shelter and medical care to people who desperately need it is somehow not good. Making sure that workers have 2 weeks of paid vacation every year is not good. Establishing so-called Medicare for everybody is not good. I mean, what the fuck are the Democrats talking about? Well, that's the issue. They have been talking about this shit for decades and have done nothing to bring it about. So, Cowan says that his centrist movement is going to target both Democratic socialists and those such as Dr. Al-Sayed. Mr. Cowan said, or derided Al-Sayed as performing the DSA dodge, which means that Dr. Al-Sayed was flirting with Democratic socialists just enough to get their organizing manpower and support, but he remained distant enough to avoid that explicit label. Oh, well, what a rotten thing for a Democratic socialist to do, right? Jesus Christ. Now, how this discrediting campaign that this guy Cowan is talking about, Jonathan Cowan, is that his first name, Jonathan? Yeah. How it will affect the current midterm cycle, potentially undercutting Democratic nominees in swing state races and undermining the party's chances of retaking Congress. This is what the centrist Democrats are worried about. All of that remains unclear. Centrist Democrats say their purpose is to make progressives understand the risks of some of the more radical planks of the official DSA platform. For example, defunding the so-called Department of War. Jesus. Taking steps toward fully abolishing the police and prison system. Democratic socialists are goddamn not suggesting that. And, oh yeah, enacting reparations. Oh, God forbid that the United States, the government of the United States, that means all of us, should ever even consider reparations to the people from whom we stole everything. Their lives, their spouses, their children, their labor, their sweat. Ah, too bad. Oh, and the other DSA threat to the capitalists is establishing a 32-hour work week. 4 8-hour days a week. Oh, we can't have that. The co-founder of another centrist group called Welcome Political Action Committee said, quote, "The upside of being associated with more extreme movements is you get attention and real and perceived energy and outsider status." This guy's name is Liam Kerr. And Kerr, end quote, and Kerr said that the far left was currently receiving all those benefits without what he called the baggage

with added attention. So what are the Democratic Socialists of America, what are they advocating? Well, look at Bernie Sanders' platform for the past, what? How long has Bernie Sanders been prominent? All the way back to when he was mayor of what city in Vermont? Doesn't matter. That's how he started out, I think, as a mayor. His platform, Elizabeth Warren's platform, a little bit less than Bernie's, but still Elizabeth Warren being a strong Democratic socialist, not the official DSA, but a socialist Democrat. Let me put it that way. But the best way to understand what democratic socialism is all about is just to do some research. Don't let these fucking people tell you, make the definitions for you. Don't. That's the only thing that I would screech in this little podcast. Don't let people tell you, define political parties or movements for you. Check it out yourself. See if it's something that you think is a good idea. And if you do decide it's a good idea, then you have to decide whether or not you're going to support it or run away because of fear. Yesterday, according to, I think it's Common Dreams, one progressive Democrat who won his party's House nomination put distance between himself and the DSA. The guy is Will Lawrence. He's a co-founder of the Sunrise Movement, who defeated two more moderate Democratic rivals in Michigan on Tuesday. He said he allowed his DSA membership to lapse in the last month. This guy, Will Lawrence, is 35. Now he faces a Republican incumbent, Representative Tom Barrett, in one of the country's premier battleground districts. So after winning his primary, he now says he's allowed his membership to lapse. What the fuck? A democratic socialism of America, isn't it more of an attitude? Isn't it more of a plan? It's like saying Antifa is some kind of a organization. No, it isn't. It stands for anti-fascism. But as usual, the Christian devils in this country, the political Christian devils, have come up with the identity that Antifa is, I don't know, some organization, the card-carrying members who go around destroying shit. Right? Oh, my God. So whatever comes next, the win that El-Sayed enjoyed on Tuesday was an important moment for the progressive movement because it was a statewide success in middle America that could not easily be dismissed. I don't care how many centrist Democrats or how many organizations or how much money they come up with to discredit the Democratic Socialists of America. They cannot undo what the people of Michigan said, and other places too. As Common Dreams put it, this was not Mamdani's win over Andrew Cuomo in New York City or a congressional primary win in Manhattan or Brooklyn or Philly or Denver. No. This was in mid-America, Michigan. And after all, the party establishment, Democratic Party establishment, had the one-on-one race it wanted against Dr. El-Sayed. And El-Sayed won. Haley Stevens was the anointed one, the representative, moderate alternative, who just sucked in tens of millions of dollars, more than $32 million of the $60 million that was spent to try to defeat El-Sayed. $32 million came from a super political action committee linked to AIPAC, which signaled that it would continue opposing Dr. El-Sayed throughout the fall. So the fact that the money spent by AIPAC didn't work doesn't mean that they are going to say, okay, we'll accept the defeat. Oh, fuck no. And for his part, Dr. El-Sayed had made running against AIPAC a centerpiece of his candidacy. This is where Kamala Harris,

Davis, had she done this, would have won Michigan, would have won the presidency, frankly. On MSNOW on Wednesday, day after the election, Al-Sayed said the links between Israel and Prime Minister Netanyahu were, quote, inextricable. He added this, quote, Netanyahu is a big reason why they've gotten so aggressive and frankly so bloodthirsty under his reign, end quote. Amen to that. Now, progressives have not won every race this year they've entered. On Tuesday, Cori Bush, left-wing former congresswoman, lost badly in her bid to win back her old seat. But progressive Democrats or Democratic Socialists, however you want to put it, have won convincingly in enough places, including Graham Plattner's Senate nomination in Maine before he had to withdraw because he couldn't keep his fly zipped, I guess. But the so-called Democratic Socialists have won in enough places that it's put the Democratic Party establishment back on its heels, or forced it to take a look at what's going on. Van Jones, you remember him, the Democratic commentator and former Obama administration official? He was on CNN on Tuesday, and he said, quote, the Democratic Party is now Blockbuster, and these kids are Netflix. I guess that's one way to put it, right? If you can call somebody in their 30s a kid, but what the hell? I guess Van Jones can do that. The Democratic Party is now Blockbuster, and these kids, the reference being the DSA, are Netflix. And then we have another guy, Colin Mortimer, who's the director of the centrist Center for New Liberalism. And he said that moderates needed to stop tempering their tone to appeal to voters sick of the status quo. This is what Mr. Mortimer said. Quote, it seems to me a lot of energy is on the left, but the big energy we are seeing from the base of the Democratic Party is just a rejection of the establishment and a rejection of incumbents, end quote, which might be a very well taken point of view by Mr. Mortimer. I don't think the Democratic Party itself is inherently useless now. I don't think it's ready to be kicked into the dust heap of history. I think the Democratic Party is the only thing that's kept this country together for, well, in modern times. The Democratic Party at one time was nothing but a whole clutch of racist white pig bastards here in the South. But I'm talking about since the 60s? Since Lyndon Johnson. It was Lyndon Johnson that said once he signed the Civil Rights Act, he was going to lose every single state in the South. And he was absolutely true. They all became Christians. They went from being beer-drinking, corn-pone-eating, hey, y'all, how you doing, white idiots who are Democrats to being Christian fascists, all because of Lyndon Johnson. Anyway, Mortimer, he pointed to some upcoming races that will be key tests, where it was younger center-left candidates doing the challenging of older incumbents, including the bid of Seth Moulton, a moderate, to unseat Senator Ed Markey in Massachusetts. Also, there is a guy named Luke Bronin. He's challenging Representative John Larson of Connecticut. Now, Maurice Mitchell, who is the national director of the Progressive Working Families Party, I'm sure you've heard of them, he sharply disagrees with all this bullshit. Mr. Mitchell, who spent the last week campaigning in Michigan, said in an interview, quote, they're missing the plot. This is a populist insurgency taking place in this country, end quote. And he said that moderates, so-called, were misreading the room if they did not believe voters were animated by specific ideas as much as the noise and the sound, the tenor. He said, quote, I can tell you what they're missing. They're missing a point of view. Yeah. Yeah, that makes sense. Or consider Hassan Piker, who
who is a live streamer who campaigned in Michigan with Al-Sayed. And he said in a text message the day after the election, quote, $70 million worth of smears couldn't make up for lack of vision demonstrated by the establishment Democrats. Good point. And keep in mind, of course, that one of the ways Dr. Al-Sayed built his successful campaign was with the call and response sort of catchphrases that captured his ambition. Phrases like money out of politics, money in your pocket, Medicare for all, which is a Bernie Sanders line for decades. Some of the Democratic Party strategists had hoped he would focus in particular on the second of the three in the coming months, as polls show that voters are ready to punish Trump and his party for failing to bring down cost. Well, when are the Trump voters, as stupid and fucked up as they are, when are they going to realize that Trump has no desire, ambition, plan to bring down anything except democracy in this country? He wants to end that. But, you know, these Trump voters who thought that Trump was telling the truth or had a plan during the campaign that led up to the election of 2024, that Trump had any fucking idea at all as to how to make things affordable, how to contain prices that were rising, how to contain, well, of course, the stock market, the only thing that the toilet rat pays any attention to, which is the capitalist playground. That has done quite well, thank you. And that's the only thing that Trump cares about. He doesn't give a shit about people, about children, about health care, about people having enough nutrition, about environmental safety. He doesn't care about any of that. Donald Trump, as you know, only cares about himself, his filthy family, and the people who continue to suck up to him. And he really doesn't care about them either. It's just, he uses them. All right. Hey, listen, if you are thinking about supporting this podcast, please do it this week. We are kind of tilting? We're kind of tilting on the edge, and I definitely need your help. Go to MikeMalloy.com, and you'll find a number of ways to do that, okay? I'll see you tomorrow. Stay safe. Keep it lit. I'm Mike Malloy.

0: I'm Rick Smith, and this is Labor History in 2. On this day in labor history, the year was 1913. That was the day 9,000 copper miners in the Keweenaw region of Upper Peninsula, Michigan, went out on strike. Organized by the Western Federation of Miners, the strike raged on for over 8 months, witnessing devastating tragedy in a Christmas Day fire and ending in bitter defeat. The strike was waged over basic issues like the 8-hour day, higher wages, mine safety, and union recognition. But strikers were also fed up with the company's paternalism and intrusion into their personal lives. They also worried for their jobs with the introduction of labor-saving machinery. The Western Federation of Miners succeeded early on in shutting down the mines, but the copper barons wouldn't budge. By August, many mines reopened with scab labor. Later that month, deputies shot two strikers dead and wounded two others as they returned home from attempting to collect strike benefits. The incident became known as the Sieberville Massacre. Striking miners were absolutely devastated when on Christmas Day, 73, mostly children, were trampled to death during a Christmas party and benefit at the Italian Hall in Calumet. Witnesses remembered seeing a man with a Citizens Alliance button just moments before someone yelled fire that caused the stampede. Soon after the Italian Hall disaster, Western Federation of Miner President Charles Moyer was shot by a Citizens Alliance mob, then loaded, bleeding, onto a train bound for Chicago. By April, the union was broke, the strike was broken, and the miners resolved to return to work. Bosses would only rehire strikers once they had turned in their union cards. The copper mines in the region would finally be organized some 30 years later in a campaign led by Mine Mill during the years 1939 to 1943. Labor History in 2 brought to you by the Illinois Labor History Society and The Rick Smith Show. For more information, go to laborhistoryin2.com.
1: Welcome to Code WAC, where we break down how our healthcare system really works, what it means for you, and how we can make it better for everyone. I'm your host, Brenda Gazar. For many Americans, getting the right medical care isn't just about what their doctors recommend. It's also about what their insurance company is willing to cover. So what happens when those two don't agree? And why can it be so difficult for patients to fight back? Attorney Lisa Cantor has spent more than 2 decades helping patients challenge health insurance denials. Her cases have ranged from eating disorders to life-threatening cancers, giving her a firsthand look at how insurers make coverage decisions and the consequences when they favor profits over patients.
2: I just settled a case not too long ago with a young woman who went in for her regular mammogram. They saw something suspicious and thought she had breast cancer. And then when they did the follow-up x-ray, they found a huge thymic tumor in her chest, which was affecting both her heart and her lungs. This again was a Kaiser case. Not only could they not find a surgeon to take it out, so she had to go out of network and pay for the surgeon, but then when she wanted radiation, and she actually was at a well-known cancer site around the country, and they recommended proton beam therapy because they were radiating right near her heart and her lungs, and Kaiser again denied it.
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4: And we are here. How you doing? I'm Leslie Marshall. Welcome and welcome back, only true democracy in talk. Dr. Robert Shapiro, chairman of Sonicon, is our guest. 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His views are respected not only in the United States, but worldwide. He's helped develop numerous policies that affect investment, taxation, regulation, trade and government spending here and abroad. His website is sonicon.com. His handle on X is at Rob Shapiro, R-O-B-S-H-A-P-I-R-O. Dr. Shapiro, thank you for joining us. Welcome back. Always good to have you with us. You write some great articles. And for the Washington Monthly, you wrote, "The government shutdown is the first skirmish in the battle over Trump's 2026 budget." So right now, we are seeing a lot of fear-mongering, especially from Republicans, blaming Democrats. And I think it's hard. Polls would show that I'm in the right here and that the majority of Americans agree with me. If you have control of the House, you have control of the Senate, and you have control of the White House, saying it's the Democrats' fault doesn't fly because you're in control. You have the power. And then when people on the right go, yeah, but we need some Democrat votes. Well, you've had some Democrat votes on some of these issues. And if you are a true leader, because we have seen in administrations like the Clinton administration you worked in and others, where you have a Republican or a Democrat House Speaker sit down, not go away for weeks, sit down, get in a room, hammer out details, negotiate, and come to a decision that's in the best of the people, the American people, the constituents of everybody sitting and fighting in that room. So right now we have a crisis, really crisis coming up November 1st, SNAP especially, right? I mean, the neediest of our nation, right? So there are economic costs, and you're going to talk about that, but there are human costs to this as well. And, you know, I know people think, you know, there are some people out there on the right that think all federal workers are, you know, terrible, but they're American, you know, they're Americans, just American citizens, just working hard to provide for their families and jobs that, you know, they were trained to do. 750,000 federal workers furloughed, 650,000 working without pay, wonder why they don't show up. Here in LA, at LAX the other day, it was almost like, you know, nobody came to work. And another 300,000 fired. That doesn't sound to me like a robust, growing, I want to brag about this coming up to midterms in a little more than a year economy. Am I right?
5: Yes, you are right. The fact is, you know, we've had shutdowns now for 35 years. And they really started under President Clinton. And every one of them has been resolved through negotiation and mutual concessions. The Democrats have said, this is what we want some concession on. And we'll talk about it with you. And that's the Obamacare subsidies. And the administration has refused to do it. Consequently, the shutdown continues. And for some gauge of the impact on the 1.4 million workers who've been furloughed or working without pay, the Federal Reserve last year issued a study which showed that 37% of the country could not absorb or deal with a $400 unexpected expense without borrowing or selling some asset, having a garage sale, or couldn't deal with it in either way. Well, the average weekly salary of a federal worker is $1,660, not $400. They've been out 3 weeks. That comes to about $5,000 already. So what we know is that virtually all federal workers, the vast majority, are now in a position where they have to borrow enormous amounts and they have to cut their spending. And in either case, it slows the economy. if they're borrowing, it'll slow the economy later. But by cutting their spending, it's not just that they are cutting the revenues for the companies that produce, deliver, and sell. And that's three sets of corporations, thousands of companies that supply the goods and services that the 1.4 million households are normally buying. But in addition, the companies that produce, transport, and deliver the inputs to produce those goods and services. So it ripples across the economy. The second group affected, and you've just named one of the primary ones, that is the 40 million Americans who receive food assistance. Those programs...
4: And Dr. Shapiro, let me just jump in for a sec, because you know these numbers. You know, you're a numbers cruncher. There is a belief that out there, and you can see it from MAGA land especially, that people who need food assistance don't work. People who need food assistance are lazy. People that need food assistance are all minorities. And none of that is true, because there are a number of people who work. Remember when Walmart, you know, people had a food drive, they worked at Walmart and had a food drive in front of a Walmart that they worked at to, you know, be able to pay what Walmart's salary for them didn't cover, hours for them didn't cover. There are people that work on SNAP. The majority of people on SNAP are white, and we forget how many of these millions are children.
5: Yes.
4: Or
5: yes.
4: People who are handicapped or veterans or elderly.
5: And they are children or older people, who many of whom are also MAGA followers.
4: Yes, yes.
5: You know, it's not, and the fact is that most people receiving assistance are either this food assistance are either working, they're the working poor in America, or they're disabled, or too elderly to work. So the work requirement, the talk about that is just a cover. And the other thing to remember about this particular part of it is that this was voluntary by the Trump administration. The Department of Agriculture has an emergency fund for food assistance, and which would have covered 50% of the benefits.
4: Right. And if you combine that with people with charity, right? You know?
5: Right.
4: Just to let you know, Doctor, no joke, when I drive down the street, all the way down the street, if I want to go to certain stores, the pet store, right? I want to go to Best Buy, whatever. On my way there are still lines for food for people from the fires, which took place January 7th here in California.
5: Yes.
4: People have no idea when you lose income, you know, how rippling an effect that has. You cite in your wonderful piece here, the Federal Reserve data that shows 37% of households can't cover a $400 emergency.
5: Right.
4: And you talk about how vulnerable workers are, especially when they lose roughly $1,662 a week in income. We're going to take a break. 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And that is very stressful. And that is not healthy. We'll be back with Dr. Robert Shapiro and you right after this.
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7: Oh, I'm glad you like it. 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
0: I'm Rick Smith, and this is Labor History in Two. On this day in labor history, the year was 1913. That was the day 9,000 copper miners in the Keweenaw region of Upper Peninsula, Michigan, went out on strike. Organized by the Western Federation of Miners, the strike raged on for over 8 months, witnessing devastating tragedy in a Christmas Day fire and ending in bitter defeat. The strike was waged over basic issues like the 8-hour day, higher wages, mine safety, and union recognition. But strikers were also fed up with the company's paternalism and intrusion into their personal lives. They also worried for their jobs with the introduction of labor-saving machinery. The Western Federation of Miners succeeded early on in shutting down the mines, but the copper barons wouldn't budge. By August, many mines reopened with scab labor. Later that month, deputies shot two strikers dead and wounded two others as they returned home from attempting to collect strike benefits. The incident became known as the Sieberville Massacre. Striking miners were absolutely devastated when on Christmas Day, 73, mostly children, were trampled to death during a Christmas party and benefit at the Italian Hall in Calumet. Witnesses remembered seeing a man with a Citizens Alliance button just moments before someone yelled fire that caused the stampede. Soon after the Italian Hall disaster, Western Federation of Miner President Charles Moyer was shot by a Citizens Alliance mob, then loaded, bleeding, onto a train bound for Chicago. By April, the union was broke, the strike was broken, and the miners resolved to return to work. Bosses would only rehire strikers once they had turned in their union cards. The copper mines in the region would finally be organized some 30 years later in a campaign led by Mine Mill during the years 1939 to 1943. Labor History in Two brought to you by the Illinois Labor History Society and The Rick Smith Show. For more information, go to laborhistoryin2.com.
1: Welcome to Code WAC, where we break down how our healthcare system really works, what it means for you, and how we can make it better for everyone. I'm your host, Brenda Gazar. For many Americans, getting the right medical care isn't just about what their doctors recommend. It's also about what their insurance company is willing to cover. So what happens when those two don't agree? And why can it be so difficult for patients to fight back? Attorney Lisa Cantor has spent more than two decades helping patients challenge health insurance denials. Her cases have ranged from eating disorders to life-threatening cancers, giving her a firsthand look at how insurers make coverage decisions and the consequences when they favor profits over patients.
2: I just settled a case not too long ago with a young woman who went in for her regular mammogram. They saw something suspicious and thought she had breast cancer. And then when they did the follow-up x-ray, they found a huge thymic tumor in her chest, which was affecting both her heart and her lungs. This again was a Kaiser case. Not only could they not find a surgeon to take it out, so she had to go out of network and pay for the surgeon, but then when she wanted radiation, and she actually was at a well-known cancer site around the country, and they recommended proton beam therapy because they were radiating right near her heart and her lungs, and Kaiser again denied it.
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4: We are back. We are me, Leslie Marshall. Hey there. Good afternoon. And Dr. Robert Shapiro, chairman of Sonicon. He is also a senior fellow of the McDonough School of Business at Georgetown University. We are talking about his great piece, The Government Shutdown, for the Washington Monthly. The government shutdown is the first skirmish in the battle over Trump's 2026 budget. We were talking about the immediate crisis, the economic and human cost of the shutdown. Before we get to the political undercard you write about in the second part of your piece, anything you want to say about the $400 emergency that 37% of households can't cover, doctor, or the how workers are losing roughly $1,662 a week? That's a lot for almost anybody, unless you're like one or top 2% income. Even then, you know, you feel that.
5: Absolutely.
4: You know, so anything you want to say in that before we talk about the political undercard here?
5: Well, just that it creates ripple effects across the economy. And it's not just the loss of the workers, loss to the workers. It's suspending programs that both help people, like the food assistance program, which reduces their spending. But also, you know, the national parks, for example, you know, the national parks are closed, most of them. And there are all these companies and workers who supply the goods and services needed to operate the national parks. All of that, all of their revenues are also being suppressed. And that has ripple effects.
4: Absolutely. Something else that has ripple effects is what's coming for healthcare. God, I've already seen it. My electric bill, it's insane. They just, no joke, the electric company sent me an electric bill with a $900 addition. I'm like, how can, seriously? And my husband and I work. I can't even imagine, you know, somebody who's, you know, struggling like, a retirement, you know, on their Social Security or something like that. But I want to talk about the continuing resolution dispute over reversing the GOP cuts to Obamacare subsidies, because that seems to be what Republicans say this is all about. And you say, no, that's not true. This is minor compared to the overhaul in funding that Republicans really are looking to cut.
5: Well, it's just the opening act. It's what boxing fans call the undercard. The first fight before the big fight. After all, the continuing resolution is not the budget. It says what we've been spending, we're going to continue to spend. And the Democrats have said we are going to focus this fight on the Obamacare subsidies. But once there is some resolution to this continuing resolution fight, then they turn to the actual budget. And the actual budget is filled with political third rails. The tariffs, there are going to be votes on the tariffs because the tariffs produce so much revenue. There are going to be votes on the enormous cuts to Medicaid. There are going to be votes.
4: Wait, doctor, let me interrupt. I want to go back so people listening understand. When you say tariffs produce revenue, The tariffs being paid by the consumers produce the revenue, right?
5: Yes, they produce the revenue.
4: Not by the other country. Because that's what people think. No. People think, and Trump talks about how brilliant he is, and Republicans all say how brilliant he is. And I guess it is brilliant when you're brainwashing a bunch of people that we're screwing you to make us look better, because at the end of the day, the bottom line looks better, but you paid for that bottom line number. You know, you're getting what you voted for, but you're paying for what you voted for. Anyway, go ahead. You're talking about not just tariffs, but expanding ICE deportation.
5: Well, and you're absolutely right. Tariffs are a form of national sales tax on the goods that are subject to the tariffs. But there's the enormous cuts in Medicaid. There are the enormous cuts in food assistance beyond this particular month-long continuing resolution.
4: They're going to take the money from people eating and from us paying more, and from people's necessity lifeline, right? You know, not just healthcare, Medicaid, and then medical research, cuts to medical research that you write about as well. Yes. And they're going to put this in military deployments and ICE deportations. Right. I mean, it's like all of our money is going to go to get rid of millions of people, the overwhelming majority of which have not committed a crime ever, have been here longer than many of us, and are an integral part of our economy.
5: Two points on that,
4: because you are the numbers guy, you're the economic guy. How badly, if they actually deport all of the undocumented workers, or a huge chunk, you know, a majority, whatever, How bad is that going to hurt our economy? Because a lot of these people do jobs that nobody else wants to do.
5: It would be catastrophic. It's a, you know, this is...
4: Wait a minute, doctor. I agree. So why on earth, someone would ask, with somebody in their right mind, because there are Republicans who are economic wonker people, right? They're economic. Absolutely. They're numbers crunchers.
5: Absolutely.
4: They know it's going to be economically catastrophic. So why are they on board with this? Do they just think they'll be dead by the time it's catastrophic?
5: No. The kind of big answer is that the Republican Party does not respond anymore like a normal political party. It responds like a party controlled by a leader. And, you know, this is not normal. Just like the White House and the Republicans in Congress so far refuse to negotiate in order to come to some compromise on the continuing resolution. That's because the White House, that's because President Trump has decided that this is what he wants to do.
4: This is political suicide, especially GOP lawmakers risk alienating their own voters, and especially for those who are in vulnerable districts, purple districts, correct?
5: Absolutely. This is why a lot of political insiders are beginning to talk about a blue wave election next year. Because,
4: well, as a Democrat, I don't see a problem with that, but
5: neither do I.
4: But that's what happens, right? I mean, that's our history, right? They elect the red in, and they get pissed at the red, and then they elect the blue, then they get pissed at the blue. You know, the problem is on both sides of the aisle, we keep reelecting incumbents who really aren't doing as much for their constituents.
5: So the question, the political question is, if you've got, once we get past a continuing resolution, if you've got all of these incredibly unpopular initiatives in the Trump budget, will you be able to pass that budget?
4: That's a good question. Dr. Shapiro, that's going to be our cliffhanger, because we're going to have you back to talk more about this. Dr. Shapiro is chairman of Sonicon. His website, sonicon.com. Check out the Washington Monthly, the government shutdown, where you can see it on sonicon.com. The Washington Monthly, the government shutdown, is the first skirmish in the battle over Trump's 2026 budget. And also follow him on X. He posts it there as well, at Rob Shapiro. I'm Leslie Marshall, our second guest coming up right after this. And Dr. Shapiro, always, I learn something from you. The time always flies by too fast. We look forward to seeing you and hearing from you again. Great piece. Thank you.
5: It was a pleasure.
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0: I'm Rick Smith, and this is Labor History in Two. On this day in labor history, the year was 1913. That was the day 9,000 copper miners in the Keweenaw region of Upper Peninsula, Michigan, went out on strike. Organized by the Western Federation of Miners, the strike raged on for over 8 months, witnessing devastating tragedy in a Christmas Day fire and ending in bitter defeat. The strike was waged over basic issues like the 8-hour day, higher wages, mine safety, and union recognition. But strikers were also fed up with the company's paternalism and intrusion into their personal lives. They also worried for their jobs with the introduction of labor-saving machinery. The Western Federation of Miners succeeded early on in shutting down the mines, but the copper barons wouldn't budge. By August, many mines reopened with scab labor. Later that month, deputies shot two strikers dead and wounded two others as they returned home from attempting to collect strike benefits. The incident became known as the Sieberville Massacre. Striking miners were absolutely devastated when on Christmas Day, 73, mostly children, were trampled to death during a Christmas party and benefit at the Italian Hall in Calumet. Witnesses remembered seeing a man with a Citizens Alliance button just moments before someone yelled fire that caused the stampede. Soon after the Italian Hall disaster, Western Federation of Miner President Charles Moyer was shot by a Citizens Alliance mob, then loaded, bleeding, onto a train bound for Chicago. By April, the union was broke, the strike was broken, and the miners resolved to return to work. Bosses would only rehire strikers once they had turned in their union cards. The copper mines in the region would finally be organized some 30 years later in a campaign led by Mine Mill during the years 1939 to 1943. Labor History in 2 brought to you by the Illinois Labor History Society and the Rick Smith Show. For more information, go to laborhistoryin2.com.
1: Welcome to Code WAC, where we break down how our healthcare system really works, what it means for you, and how we can make it better for everyone. I'm your host, Brenda Gazar. For many Americans, getting the right medical care isn't just about what their doctors recommend. It's also about what their insurance company is willing to cover. So what happens when those two don't agree? And why can it be so difficult for patients to fight back? Attorney Lisa Cantor has spent more than two decades helping patients challenge health insurance denials. Her cases have ranged from eating disorders to life-threatening cancers, giving her a firsthand look at how insurers make coverage decisions and the consequences when they favor profits over patients.
2: I just settled a case not too long ago with a young woman who went in for a regular mammogram. They saw something suspicious and thought she had breast cancer. And then when they did the follow-up x-ray, they found a huge thymic tumor in her chest, which was affecting both her heart and her lungs. This again was a Kaiser case. Not only could they not find a surgeon to take it out, so she had to go out of network and pay for the surgeon, but then when she wanted radiation, and she actually was at a well-known cancer site around the country, and they recommended proton beam therapy because they were radiating right near her heart and her lungs, and Kaiser again denied it.
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4: And we're back. How you doing? I'm Leslie Marshall. Welcome or welcome back. Only true democracy in talk. And we are so glad to have with us today Josh Graves. Josh serves as both an International Brotherhood of Teamsters Warehouse Division representative and also vice president of Teamsters Local 104, so he definitely has a lot on his plate. As a second-generation Teamster from Atlas Warehouse, a third-party logistics company that services Kroger, right? You've heard of them. I used to do voiceovers for Kroger in Houston, Texas back in the day. Can't make it up. He has been a Teamster for over 22 years, and he's currently based in Arizona. So he's on the same coast as me, watching videos of all of you shoveling out of ice and snow. He has played a key role in securing some of the union's strongest contracts at Cisco, most notably the recent agreement at Local 690 in Washington, which provided Teamsters members with a wage increase of over 30%. I need him to do my TV contracts. I really do. I mean, my agent Elliot's going to get nervous. Anyway, to get more information, visit Teamster.org for more info. Follow them on Exxon and Instagram as well. Their handle is at Teamsters. And be sure to like them on Facebook at Facebook.com/Teamsters. Mr. Graves, thank you for joining us. Do you prefer to be called Vice President Graves? Mr. Graves, Josh, what do you like?
8: You can just call me Josh. I appreciate
4: it. Okay, sounds good, Josh. Thank you. You have had a string of big victories at Cisco lately, and we all know Cisco. I see those Cisco trucks, and you know, I certainly see them delivered a lot of places like my kids' school. This new Spokane contract, or Spokane, has a 34% wage increase. I mean, that's astounding. That's unbelievable. For people that are listening, for people that are watching, that sounds big to me. Somebody who is not doing this for a living, not working at Cisco. But for the people watching and listening, can you explain how big a deal that is in real life terms for not just these drivers, but for their families and obviously their communities as well?
8: So about 5 years ago, when the leadership changed at the International, we took a much more aggressive approach with Cisco. Cisco wasn't always, giving those type of increases at the table. And we've been successful in the last 5 years with multiple strikes bargaining language that gives us the ability to extend picket lines across the country. And some locations had those protections and others didn't. But it's been mandated by our General President, Sean O'Brien, to make sure that we're solidifying these in these contracts. And by doing so, it opens up and gives us more leverage with the employer because we can affect them in more locations if a facility decides to go out on strike. So with Spokane, Washington, their members overwhelmingly voted 100% to strike. And we were able to leverage that to get the increases as well as a reduction in health care cost, automation protection, a slew of other benefits. But the biggest is, a 34% increase over a four-year contract, that's life-changing money. That's several hundred dollars a week in that employee's paycheck to where they can, pay a car payment, help pay their bills as the cost of goods and groceries go up in this country. It drastically impacts those members' lives, and they see the benefit in being Teamsters.
9: I see the benefit. Anybody should, because when you talk about the increase in prices, let's just look at beef, right? Beef, specifically ground beef, for an example, just the increase in that alone and how many people, are using that a couple of times a week, even once a week. And your increase, helps not only to pay for that, but then and then some, because if you just bring it up to where the increase in cost lies, that isn't as helpful. So this is astounding. Congratulations. I admire you. I take my hat off to you. And, to me, if I'm a corporation, I'm going to get nervous when I know a Teamster is coming and sitting down, because you guys don't give up. You guys win. You have an incredible track record. And it almost seems like the longer these corporations drag their feet, the bigger the wage increase you get. You know what I mean? So maybe they should have just behaved in the first place. What changed that leverage? Speaking of that, workers there voted overwhelmingly to authorize a strike. You had mentioned striking before the deal. So how much did that show of unity move the company to finally come back with a serious offer that you guys were willing not only to discuss, but eventually accept?
8: Sometimes the threat is enough for a company to do the right thing. And so when 100% of your workforce says, if you don't put a deal on the table that we're willing to accept and we're willing to withhold our labor, that sends a very strong message. We also had six other locals throughout the country that sent strike intent letters that said if that picket line came to their facility, that they would honor it. And so the ability to mobilize the members in one location, but also get the support from other states is crucial, as well as the history of Cisco. We've not always had the best relationship, and we've had the strikes, and they know that the Teamsters, if they're going to take on that fight and actually pull their members out, that we're going to do it in the best way. And strategically hit them to where we have the most impact on them to get the leverage that we need at the table. The Cisco's not dropping their prices for the consumer, right? So when you go to any chain restaurants they service, the casinos, hospitals, schools, all of those types of businesses they service, those prices go up as well. And when those prices go up, Cisco is also making money. The workers in this country are finally standing up and uniting and fighting and pushing back and getting a piece of that pie.
9: Oh, absolutely. So much to cover with this, and I want to get to all of it. But just quickly, I know there are people out there that might think, oh, they threatened to strike. It's not an empty threat, one. And two, it's not something you guys throw out lightly. Could you just touch upon that briefly so people understand? If you say, we vote overwhelmingly to authorize a strike, That's a big deal. That doesn't come lightly, and that's not a hollow threat.
8: Absolutely, and we've shown in the warehouse division that we will strategically strike them, whether it's Cisco or any of the other employers we deal with. And the fact that they know that it's not an open-ended threat, that it absolutely, I believe, is our biggest leverage besides the members withholding their labor to get these agreements that we've been able to achieve over the last several years.
9: This goes beyond paychecks, right? You got, this incredible 34% wage increase, but it also has to do with lowering healthcare costs, better pensions, more vacation. Why are those pieces just as important as the raise itself to the workers?
8: So under a Teamster contract, you have the best benefits. We have in the West Coast, we have the Western Conference Pension Plan, which is the strongest multi-employer pension plan in the country. You have Union Health Insurance. And in this contract with Local 690, we were able to reduce the cost share from the amount that the employee pays and put that more back onto the employer, as well as protections against automation. With automation coming into technology into this industry, we have uniformity language that we've been achieving in Cisco, as well as other employers, to protect our members' jobs for the future. You can't necessarily stop technology, but you can bargain protections under a Teamster contract where you have a voice on the job and actually a say-so to protect your job for the future.
9: You know, this was a regional breakthrough, right? I mean, you helped land the first ever regional Cisco contract across Northern California and Nevada, and that covers more than, what, 1,000 workers? So is negotiating across multiple locations a game changer, and if so, why?
8: So and now to spin to North Cal, where you had three locals come to the table, Reno, the Bay Area, and Redding, three different markets that Cisco does very well in, all sit at the table with Cisco and say, we want to be under one contract. We want to have the standards for wages, for benefits, for working conditions to be equal. And we were able to leverage Cisco into that first regional contract. And they also saw an over 30% increase in wages, increases to their pension, automation language, and some of the other protections we've gotten across the country. And it's the first ever regional contract. My counterpart, Ray Torres, which is a warehouse rep with me, led those negotiations, and I kind of worked the backside of it. But it was a huge victory for the Teamsters, as well as those workers that work under those three locations.
9: You know, people watching and listening, they really gravitate toward interviews and subjects where they feel they can totally relate. And I know that you have heard numerous stories. And I was wondering if you could share one of those stories of someone you represent whose life really changed because of one of these contracts, because I know people watching and listening will really relate to that as well.
8: Absolutely. So I work in Arizona, which is the right to work state. Our Cisco facility, we have a little over 400 members, and they're members by choice. So under the law, they have the right to join a union or not. And our members there were 100% Teamsters. They choose to be members. And I'll pivot to their competitor, which is US Foods, that's right down the street. Mm-hmm. When I first inherited that contract, these employees didn't have union health insurance. They didn't have union pension. Through multiple negotiations, they have free Teamster health insurance now. That takes care of themselves, their family. They have a solid retirement because they have the Western Conference Pension Plan that pays out to the member or the spouse if the member were to pass away once they retire. And our pension plan in the West is, like I said before, the best of the best. And you're not going to get that from a non-union employer that makes you pay a percentage into a 401k. Our pension plans are employer contributed. So the employees don't pay out of their paycheck. So that puts more money in their pocket to take care of their families, to pay their bills. And that's the key benefits in a Teamster contract. And more as we grow the density in Cisco, that has also given us this leverage. 5 years ago, we probably had 40% of their locations. As of today, we represent 70% of Cisco's locations. 40 out of 66 we represent that are Teamsters facilities. We have all of their largest facilities, and we believe we'll continue to grow. And so when we do have these big contract wins, that spurs organizing campaigns, because the non-union facilities hear, you know, what they're getting paid and what they're missing out on, and see the benefit in working under a Teamster contract.
9: And we're going to take a break.
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11: The challenge is this summer, the whole western United States is on fire.
12: Damage mounts from disastrous fires in Spokane, Washington. Extreme drought hampering nuclear power in Europe. Plus,
13: FBI and the EPA issuing a warning to water and wastewater facilities nationwide about the increasing risk posed by hackers.
12: U.S. intelligence agencies issue warning over cyber threats to water systems.
14: All of those threats and more straight ahead from BradBlog.com. I'm Brad Friedman.
12: And I'm Desi Doyen.
14: Stand by for 6 minutes of independent green news, politics, analysis, and snarky comment.
15: We heard in Minnesota there was a cyber attack, and they blame it on Iran. I don't think so. I think I blame it on Minnesota because they're grossly incompetent.
14: Oh, no. They're talking about the water system in Minnesota, not your failed reflecting pool renovation, sir. This is your Green News Report. Okay, Desi Doyen, the summer of heat and fires and, yes, floods continue. Now we have cyber attacks on our water systems to add to it. What could possibly go wrong? What do you got for us today?
12: Well, first, as we go to air in Spokane, Washington, some 65,000 people have been forced to evacuate from three out-of-control heat and wind-driven wildfires encroaching on the city that have destroyed more than 700 homes and businesses. No deaths or injuries have been confirmed. Officials say it is currently the biggest fire emergency in the nation. In an interview with NPR, Spokane Mayor Lisa Brown cited climate change as a factor.
16: We have known for years of the dangers of the changing climate and have been working to reduce the risk, but this was an unprecedented situation and it's not over yet.
12: Currently, about 90 major wildfires are burning across the West.
14: 90?
12: Yes, wow. Straining federal, state, and local emergency resources and generating hazardous air quality across a broad swath of the country. So far this year, fires across the Pacific Northwest have burned nearly 2 million acres and more than 5 million acres across the country. Scientists say human-caused climate change driven by our burning of fossil fuels is definitely playing a role. Record rains spur plant growth. Record heat and drought turn that plant growth to dry tinder. The Spokane fires come in the wake of new reporting confirming that the Trump administration has denied three quarters of all disaster requests from Democratic-run states.
14: Like Washington and Oregon, where we are seeing the worst of these fires.
12: Yes. In other news, half of notoriously rainy England is now officially in its third exceptionally serious drought in 5 years. The latest drought striking just months after intense winter floods. Britain's National Farmers Union warns that the extreme drought and heat may trigger shortages of some foods. The Guardian reports that the UK's right-wing newspapers have nonetheless doubled down on attacking efforts to mitigate climate change.
14: It's amazing how these right-wingers are denying climate change and then blaming everyone else when climate change causes chaos.
12: Yep. In Europe, also still fighting several massive fires, prolonged drought has forced Hungary and Romania to shut down their nuclear power plants, curtailing electricity supplies during record heat waves because river levels are too low to cool the reactors. The Financial Times reports that heat, drought, and fires across Europe have already cost $4 billion this year so far, underscoring, quote, the dramatically growing risk of climate change to the global economy.
14: Wow, does so

0: of some foods, The Guardian reports that the UK's right-wing newspapers have nonetheless doubled down on attacking efforts to mitigate climate change.
1: It's amazing how these right-wingers are denying climate change and then blaming everyone else when climate change causes chaos.
0: Yep. In Europe, also still fighting several massive fires, prolonged drought has forced Hungary and Romania to shut down their nuclear power plants, curtailing electricity supplies during record heat waves because river levels are too low to cool the reactors. The Financial Times reports that heat, drought, and fires across Europe have already cost $4 billion this year so far, underscoring, quote, the dramatically growing risk of climate change to the global economy.
1: Wow, does solar or wind power require water to keep it cool?
0: No, it does not.
1: Huh, okay.
0: In other news, the Federal Cybersecurity and Infrastructure Security Agency, known as CISA, has issued a nationwide warning over potential cyber threats to water systems after at least seven states were hit last week by cyber attacks aimed at disrupting their water systems.
1: Seven states?
0: Yes, including dozens of water plants in Minnesota and Michigan. No incidents of contamination have been reported. As Donald Trump's war on Iran drags on, U.S. intelligence and state officials say they are investigating whether Iran is responsible, but have made no formal determination. Trump downplayed the cyber attacks by blaming Minnesota's Democratic officials.
1: He blamed Minnesota's Democratic officials, but what about the other six states? Is Tim Walz also to blame for cyber attacks there as well?
0: And finally, some better news.
1: Good.
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1: Never thought I'd say it, but yay Walmart. 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I'm Brad Friedman.
0: And I'm Desi Doyen.
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3: And we're back. 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Josh, thank you for holding and welcome back. You know, obviously, you know, when you see a regional success, as we just talked about with Cisco, Northern California, and Nevada, you know, you want to have this be like a national strategy going forward into the future. When you look at companies, like you said, you know, Cisco isn't going to lower their prices, you know, for their, you know, consumers, sadly, and that's not how the rich get richer. And these corporations, you know, just you know, have these, what, you know, $100 million parachutes when, you know, they retire. But, you know, there are company profits and there are worker demands. And these two definitely, you know, are part of the fight almost all the time, I would say, right, with a contract when you come to the bargaining table. Cisco made nearly $2 billion, that's with a B, in profits last year. So when a company is doing that well, does that strengthen your case at the bargaining table? And in other words, you're not trying to bleed a rock. They have the money.
4: For sure. And we want.
3: And by the way, I just want to say, sorry for interrupting, Josh. They wouldn't have the $2 billion without the workers.
4: Absolutely. Absolutely. But we want these employers to be profitable, right? Because if they're profitable, then they grow. And as they grow, we grow with them. And As they grow on the economic side, we plan to take a chunk of that for our members. And if you work under a non-union facility, you don't get that say-so. You get whatever they give you. under a collective bargaining agreement, you have the right to bargain for your wages, to bargain for your retirement, to bargain for

0: your benefits and you have a say so in it. And we've been able to, especially with Cisco over these last couple of years, really bite into those profits that they've made and bring it back to the actual worker that makes these companies that those type of profits. You don't make $2 billion and you're not the largest broadline food service company in the country unless you have solid Teamsters that deliver day in and day out, whether it was COVID, whether it's long days. These workers work hard and they deserve a piece of that pie.
1: Oh, no, absolutely. And I'm just wondering, like, I would imagine because you can bring up these types of numbers for almost any bargaining session with any corporation, right? These corporations make a lot of money. Do they just gloss over that usually? Or do they say, like, that's not relevant? I'm just wondering because if I was at the table and somebody said, Leslie, you made $2 billion last year, come on, cough it up. I mean, there's really no defense.
0: It depends on the employer, but also, the market too. Some markets are more profitable than other markets, and some Cisco facilities are larger than others. Like the Spokane facility, it's a small facility of 50 drivers, and but they got a substantial increase and a very good contract. If you take the NorthCal agreement, you're talking over 1,000 workers that represent a whole market, the whole NorthCal and Reno, Nevada, that are very profitable. I mean, if you've been to San Francisco, the Bay Area, everything is a lot more expensive than here in like my backyard of Arizona, right? So there, Cisco is in those areas that are even more profitable, but you have to look at them as a whole, right? Because as they grow in different markets that they may not have a bigger input, and maybe they're one of their competitors, US Foods or Performance Food Group, are in those markets. Cisco does very well. And we're glad that Cisco's turned over a new leaf and is willing to bargain these fair contracts. Not to say that it's easy at all, because we've had to push them all the way up until that point. Each one of these negotiations over the last year and a half, and we plan to continue to do so. We have a great leader at our general president, Sean O'Brien, as well as our warehouse division director, Tom Erickson. I enjoy working under both these individuals, and they are more militant and aggressive than we've had in years past. Like I said, I'm a 22-year Teamster. My dad had 37 years with the Teamsters. I walked a picket line with my dad in 1999 when they took on Kroger. The union approval rating is at the highest it's been in years. And I believe it's going to continue to grow as long as we can continue to fight and represent our members at the highest level and then deliver these type of contracts.
1: Well, I know with President O'Brien at helm, you will. He's a fellow Bostonian, and we're just really tough. His initials, SOBs, right? Anyway, speaking of that, I mean, there is growing strength here, right? I mean, the Teamsters representation at Cisco has grown from around 40% to 70% in just 5 years, and you got more of a percentage and an increase in your growth, almost in the 30s, right? 34% for that, 30% in growth just in 5 years. What does higher union density give you? Why does higher union density give you so much more leverage when it comes to negotiation, or when it comes to even threats to strike?
0: So the more facilities that we represent, the more facilities that can be affected by a strike, right? If we have low density, you're talking about minimal facilities. Once we have, like we do with Cisco, 70% of their facilities are represented by the Teamsters. And as these contracts expire and they're mandated to have strike extension language, our leverage continues to grow. And Cisco knows that and sees that. And that's why I believe at the same time they've learned to come to the table and bargain fairly and reach these agreements. We haven't, 5 years ago, we had multiple strikes out of Syracuse, Boston, Arizona, Louisville, and we haven't had one in the last couple of years. And hopefully we don't. And we continue to bargain these industry-leading contracts, because the Teamster should be the industry-leading. If you work under a Teamster contract, you do an honest day's work for an honest day's pay, and we lead the industry, and we want to continue to do that. And as we continue to do that, we will grow our density, hopefully at even higher, and maybe even one day a national contract like our UPS contract or our freight industry. I mean, those are the top tiers of the Teamster contracts in our world. But we will continue to fight and continue to expand as we can.
1: When you're negotiating, I mean, obviously there's wages and there's healthcare and there's vacations and there's pensions, but you're also negotiating protections around automation and safety. What are you seeing in warehouses that concerns you? And how are you making sure that technology doesn't come at workers' expense? AI is, on the horizon.
0: The biggest one we're seeing now is automation, but AI is coming. But automation, where they can build a machine that'll take our warehouseman's jobs, where they can build an autonomous truck and have it, you can't have the autonomous truck deliver product, but you can have it shuttle product to different markets of USISCO. We haven't seen the autonomous trucks in the food service industry. We have seen it in the grocery industry. And we can negotiate protections that says that even if the employer creates an automated facility in a warehouse, that those jobs belong to us and our folks will be trained and then take over those jobs. We haven't seen an automated facility in Sysco's world. Their competitor, US Foods, has built one in Chicago. But that is something that we mandate in these contracts as well, is to protect against automation so our members' jobs will be protected for the future.
1: We just had a car accident. Well, a child that was hit by a car that was had a a driverless car, right, in San Francisco, I think last week or the week before. And we need people. We need people. You know,
0: Absolutely.
1: when people say we have self-checkout, I always say, no, I don't work here. Thank you.
0: That's
1: Looking
0: the
1: ahead,
0: Teamster way. That's the Teamster way.
1: yeah, absolutely. Looking ahead, contracts in places like Montana, you mentioned Chicago, they're expiring soon. Are we likely to see more fights like in Spokane? And what message do you have for Sysco workers across the country who might be thinking about organizing themselves?
0: So we have five locals that are currently in negotiations with Sysco. Two out of Montana, one out of Minnesota that's attached to that Montana contract, as well as two in Chicago. They expire in several weeks from now, so we're hopeful that Sysco will do the right thing and agree to our terms. But if they don't, those five locals are prepared, and if they have to strike, they will, and we will eventually be victorious in a contract for those five locals. But we hope again. I think that's a little over 500 workers there, and we will hope for the best and plan for the worst.
1: And just quickly, last thing here, people listening, people watching who are like, I'm thinking about organizing. What would be the best first step? Do they call somebody? Is there somewhere online that they should go? Is there somebody at their workplace they should talk to or not talk to and avoid?
0: If you visit the IBT's website, it has a contact for organizing, or you can reach out to whatever locals in your state if you're interested in becoming a Teamster. And if you want a voice on the job, if you want to improve your working conditions, if you want to have a retirement that you can actually enjoy life in your elderly years, if you want good union health insurance that you can take care of yourself and your family, then contact the Teamsters and reach out to us about organizing, and we will be gladly to take those calls and start that process.
1: Josh, I want to thank you not only for being here, but giving me a few more and everybody listening and watching a few more minutes of your time. I know we had a little bit of a late start today, so I really thank you for that. Josh Graves, International Brotherhood of Teamsters Warehouse Division Rep, also VP of Teamsters Local 104. 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Their handle is at Teamsters. 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And go to teamster.org if you want to find out how you can become a Teamster. My grandfather was, and it did very well for him. It got him out of that tiny apartment into a house in the suburbs where my mom got to grow up. Thank you again, Josh. Really appreciate it. A lot of great information. It's very helpful, and also good to hear positive things. We have a lot of negatives that come out of the news these days. So thank you.
0: I appreciate you having me and listening to what we have to say.
2: I'm Rick Smith, and this is Labor History in Two. On this day in labor history, the year was 1913. That was the day 9,000 copper miners in the Keweenaw region of Upper Peninsula, Michigan, went out on strike. Organized by the Western Federation of Miners, the strike raged on for over 8 months, witnessing devastating tragedy in a Christmas Day fire and ending in bitter defeat. The strike was waged over basic issues like the 8-hour day, higher wages, mine safety, and union recognition. But strikers were also fed up with the company's paternalism and intrusion into their personal lives. They also worried for their jobs with the introduction of labor-saving machinery. The Western Federation of Miners succeeded early on in shutting down the mines, but the copper barons wouldn't budge. By August, many mines reopened with scab labor. Later that month, deputies shot two strikers dead and wounded two others as they returned home from attempting to collect strike benefits. The incident became known as the Sieberville Massacre. Striking miners were absolutely devastated when on Christmas Day, 73, mostly children, were trampled to death during a Christmas party and benefit at the Italian Hall in Calumet. Witnesses remembered seeing a man with a Citizens Alliance button just moments before someone yelled fire that caused the stampede. Soon after the Italian Hall disaster, Western Federation of Miner President Charles Moyer was shot by a Citizens Alliance mob, then loaded, bleeding, onto a train bound for Chicago. By April, the union was broke, the strike was broken, and the miners resolved to return to work. Bosses would only rehire strikers once they had turned in their union cards. The copper mines in the region would finally be organized some 30 years later in a campaign led by Mine Mill during the years 1939 to 1943. Labor History in 2 brought to you by the Illinois Labor History Society and The Rick Smith Show. For more information, go to laborhistoryin2.com.
3: Welcome to Code WAC, where we break down how our healthcare system really works, what it means for you, and how we can make it better for everyone. I'm your host, Brenda Gazar. For many Americans, getting the right medical care isn't just about what their doctors recommend. It's also about what their insurance company is willing to cover. So what happens when those two don't agree? And why can it be so difficult for patients to fight back? Attorney Lisa Cantor has spent more than two decades helping patients challenge health insurance denials. Her cases have ranged from eating disorders to life-threatening cancers, giving her a firsthand look at how insurers make coverage decisions and the consequences when they favor profits over patients.
4: I just settled a case not too long ago with a young woman who went in for her regular mammogram. They saw something suspicious and thought she had breast cancer. And then when they did the follow-up x-ray, they found a huge thymic tumor in her chest, which was affecting both her heart and her lungs. This again was a Kaiser case. Not only could they not find a surgeon to take it out, so she had to go out of network and pay for the surgeon, but then when she wanted radiation, and she actually was at a well-known cancer site around the country, and they recommended proton beam therapy because they were radiating right near her heart and her lungs, and Kaiser again denied it.
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1: 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Tune in wherever you podcast. I tend to not be that guy that comes home from work and I'm such a political junkie that I'm going to turn on CNN or MS Now or Fox or whatever and watch returns from other states. I've got so much going on that honestly, I just can't be tethered to election results for primaries in states that I don't live in or haven't lived in or don't have any, I have no dog in this hunt. This is how I am wired. Okay. If, for example, the state of Michigan decides that's their Senate candidate, I got to live with it. The same with Maine. Maine, you're not exactly your record's not all that good. I mean, we're already hearing about your new Senate candidate has fathered a child with his second cousin. Can we not find one normal Maine Democrat for crying out loud to run against Susan Collins? She is like ripe for the picking off, and we keep finding these Maine Democrats who are a little quirky, interesting, have baggage. All right, whatever. The race in Michigan, however, has been sort of a proxy battle of sorts between the establishment in the Democratic Party and a progressive push. Let me give you a little bit of a breakdown. Last night from CBS Evening News, sort of showing us what this race sort of entails, how it sort of epitomizes the fault line within the Democratic Party.
2: Voters are going to the polls today in five states, including Michigan, which features a Senate race between two Democrats, both millennials, but with very different views on the direction of the party. Our Ed O'Keefe is in Detroit and has interviewed both candidates.
3: In the past year, younger, progressive Democrats have won high-profile races in big cities like New York and Denver.
4: The campaign we built.
3: 41-year-old Abdul El-Sayed is trying to do that statewide, here in Battleground, Michigan.
4: We're trying to define a viewpoint that's built on money out of politics, money in your pocket, Medicare for all.
3: That may sound like socialism to some, and party leaders are concerned it could cost them this key Senate seat. So they're backing moderate four-term Congresswoman Haley Stevens.
5: Abdul has also, chosen, a path of anger, a path of he is really frustrated, which a lot of Michiganders are. But we also need plans. It is not just slogans and bullhorns and big rallies.
3: El-Sayed, an epidemiologist and Rhodes Scholar, says he's not a socialist, but he has campaigned with Bernie Sanders and Alexandria Ocasio-Cortez.
4: Democrats are so concerned about what other people say about us. And I think we just need to be more concerned about what we say about the lives of Michiganders.
3: The two contenders disagree sharply on the future of U.S.-Israel relations. Stevens, backed by tens of millions in spending by the pro-Israel group AIPAC, supports military aid to Israel.
5: I want a two-state solution. I want long-term peace.
3: But El-Sayed says the U.S. shouldn't aid a country accused of committing war crimes.
4: But our job is not then to go subsidize a military that is conducting genocide and apartheid at baseline, trying to annex southern Lebanon, pulling us into wars we don't need to fight, and then thinking, oh, well, they're our chief ally. Ally for what?
6: Easiest way for Democrats to win back the Senate is to hold onto this seat, then win Republican seats elsewhere. And in the general election year, whoever prevails tonight faces Republican former Congressman Mike Rogers. Early surveys show a tight race no matter who the Democratic nominee is, which is why party leaders are watching this one so closely. Matt?
2: You'll be watching as well, Ed. Thank you.
1: Yeah, Joe Walsh filing this morning from, as well, I believe, CBS News, that El-Sayed and Stevens are in a tight race, although it appears that El-Sayed will win the winner-takes-all primary. Oh, there's a concept, Georgia. Instead of waiting for that 50% threshold or having runoffs, we can't seem to come to grasp with the idea of plurality, winner-takes-all. I would argue, honestly, I kind of like the 50% thing myself, but then again, we could pull that off with ranked choice, but such a foreign concept to folks that they're just not willing to consider that. I would argue to the next Secretary of State, especially if you're Democrat, wink, wink, maybe we should look into that. Yeah, think of the money we'd save. All these runoffs we've had just in the last, what, 9 calendar months? It's been insane. I'm not saying that somebody who wins with like 44 or 45% should be the nominee in a party primary. I like the idea of that person achieving the 50% threshold. And I think if we did rank choice, we would find ourselves being able to acquiesce behind that. I mean, I have to remind myself and anyone else who's listening, by the way, that in 2016, Donald Trump won most of the 2016 GOP primary slate, not by majority, but by plurality, because the rest of the party had so many people on the dais, so many people were on the ballot running against, well, just running for the nomination, including the likes of like Lindsey Graham and Chris Christie. I mean, there were just so many Republicans running that Donald Trump knew that, like, if he was the one rogue candidate running against the rest of the establishment, he was going to be able to clear 39, 40, 44%. And that's what he was doing. He wasn't ever winning 50% majorities until it was down to him and the Ohio governor at the time. Joe Walsh reporting early this morning from CBS News. Tuesday's Michigan Democratic Senate primary race remains unsettled, with progressive Abdul El-Sayed holding on to a narrow lead over moderate Haley Stevens, with votes still being counted. CBS News was describing the race overnight Wednesday as leaning towards El-Sayed. El-Sayed did not give a victory speech last night, but he did address his supporters, feeling as if victory was soon to be in hand. So here's what I'm going to do. I'm going to take a quick break, then I'm going to come on back. If you're establishment, moderate, centrist, and you're deeply concerned about Abdul El-Sayed being the Senate nominee for the Democratic Party, and you're pearl clutching, you're wondering, oh my gosh, he's anti-APAC. Oh my gosh, what's he going to do for the brand of the party? Oh my gosh. All of these concerns about the progressive movement. I just want you to go ahead and mentally prepare for the fact that there might be a progressive. Oh my God, another progressive in the Senate. And this one would actually be in the Democratic Party. Bernie Sanders famously is not. His pseudo-victory speech from El-Sayed when the Ron Show returns on Georgia Now, Progressive Voices via TuneIn. I'm going to give you the late night speech. It's not a victory speech because they have not officially declared a winner, but it appears that when the chips all fall in the rest of the uncounted areas of Michigan, that Abdul El-Sayed is going to be the Michigan Senate nominee who will take on the GOP nominee, Mike Rogers, in the November election, with an opportunity for the Democratic Party to retake the Senate. I want you to remember this, by the way. He was outspent in this race by 12-1 margins. The people have spoken, and a large plurality, near majority, may even be by the time all the votes are counted, rejected money over ideology. And the Democratic Party needs to not ignore that, like they have in the past. Anyway, here is Abdul El-Sayed addressing his supporters late last night. Not sure that he'd won the nomination, but feeling pretty confident that when all the votes are tallied, he will be named the victor.
7: All right, y'all. Money out of? Money in your? Medicare for? All right, y'all. Look, I wish I could tell you that I was declaring victory right about now. Turns out it takes a long time to count some votes in Michigan. It's a big state. But I will tell you this. I want you just to reflect on what that means. Right now, we are on track to vastly outvote the historical numbers that we should have expected. And that tells you about the kind of movement that we were able to inspire. A movement that kicked off 15 months ago, traveling this state up and down, spending time in churches in Detroit and living rooms in Lansing, VFW halls in Escanaba, backyards in Grand Rapids, sometimes in rooms of 2 or 3, sometimes in rooms of 2 or 3,000. And across that movement that we built, there was an inspiration in the idea that we could take our government back. Government of the people, by the people, and for the people, instead of government of the corporations, by the special interests, and for the billionaires. And because you had the audacity to believe in that, you know that the billionaires, the corporations, and the special interests, they weren't going to give up lightly. We all knew they were going to spend their money. We didn't know they were going to spend $70 million of their money. We didn't know that they were going to outspend us $11 to $1. And yet we're still standing. They want to tell us that here in Michigan, we're a purple state. That somehow everybody walks around wondering, I wonder where I stand on a left-right spectrum. When really, up and down the state, what you hear is, I wonder how I can afford my rent. I wonder how I can afford my groceries. I don't know what'll happen if I get sick because I can't afford my deductible. We are not a purple state. We are a state in need of a movement to take our politics back. And despite their spending, despite their lies told in ad after ad after ad after ad on TV, we're walking into the rest of this evening with a 3-point lead. And so as folks ask, if and when we win this race, how are you going to beat Mike Rogers and their money? I want you to remind them that if we come through this, when we come through this, inshallah, that we'll have taken $70 million on the chin and kept fighting back. But I also want to speak to this moment. We've got 13 weeks to defeat Mike Rogers. And however we might feel about the campaign we've just come through, I want you to understand that it pales in comparison to the cynicism, in comparison to the corporatism, in comparison to the lies that Mike Rogers and Donald Trump are going to tell. There is so much more that unites us. However much we might disagree with our Democratic opponent, there is so much more that unites us than divides us. And so to all of our supporters here tonight, watching on TV, tomorrow we begin to mend fences. Whatever happens tonight, we have a responsibility to assure that we unite to make sure that Mike Rogers never sees the inside of the U.S. Senate. And I'm going to ask. Thank you. Thank you. Thank you. And I'm going to ask all of us, as we think about where we go from here, always magnanimity in victory. So if your instinct is to be like, I told you, no. Let's come together to build a movement that's even bigger, that's even stronger, that's even more powerful, that reaches into the very depths of this state, that reminds us the best of who we are and who we can be. That is the commitment I want all of us to be making as we leave here tonight. And so, Mike, and I know you're listening, Mike, we are coming for you. I just gotta tell you, I was in med school while Mike Rogers was in Congress. This is a guy who's never seen a check from a pharmaceutical lobbyist he didn't want to cash. He sent our campaign a cease and desist for calling him a pharma lobbyist. But I don't know. If it looks like a duck, quacks like a duck, smells like a duck, how am I supposed to know it's a goose? So look, forgive me, Mike, I just know that you spend so much time with pharma lobbyists, I just thought you were one. You've taken so much money for them to raise our prescription drug prices, I just thought that you just got in the business. After all, you haven't really explained how you made $14 million golfing in Florida. Unless it was trading on all the government relationships you built when you were in Congress. So I don't know, maybe $14 million wasn't enough. You got to come back, get some more relationships, and trade on them too? This is a guy who has never seen a check from a corporation he did not want to corrupt himself with. And here's the thing about it. He can't decide which era of Republican he wants to be from. On the one hand, he was from the neocon era that had us fighting unnecessary wars in Iraq, swore up and down he could never support Donald Trump, then went to Mar-a-Lago when he decided to run for Senate the first time, and licked all the boots until he finally got that Trump endorsement. So he's both the worst of the neocon era and the worst of the MAGA era, and I just think that's the worst of all. Because at least you should know who you are. But I promise you, Mike, by the time we are done with you, all of Michigan is going to know who you are. You are a corporate sellout who's not a pharma lobbyist, but really, really might want to be one someday. Who voted to raise our prescription drug prices, who supported wars we don't need to fight, who tried to shut down our bridges, who wants to stand in the way of our unions, who should never see the inside of the U.S. Senate. So friends, we're going to have to wait a little longer to see the outcome of this race. But as I look in front of me, I already see the outcome of this campaign. A community of people who came together around a set of ideals built on the foundation of what this government was supposed to be in the first place. Government of the people, by the people, and for the people. And as I think about where we sit in the long arc of our history, it's hard not to reflect on the fact that we just commemorated 250 years. And we all know those 250 years weren't perfect. We all know that a lot of that history was built on a set of foundational errors. And at the same time, I can't help but appreciate the fact that I know what America gave me. America is an incredible place. I used to live the contrapositive of the life I was supposed to live when I spent summers in Egypt. I crossed 15 hours and 10 years difference in life expectancy. But for the accident of being born here, I got the opportunity to get vaccinated against diseases that killed two of my aunts and uncles that I otherwise never met. I got to go to amazing public schools. I got to go to an incredible public university. I got my medical education paid for by the NIH. And at the same time, growing up just 15 minutes away from me, children whose families had been here far longer than mine, who never got those same opportunities. America can do glorious things, but to love America isn't just to dress up in some colors and pretend that everything's fine. To love America is to will America to do the hard work of being better. If you love America, you want America to be America for all of her kids. And as I think about those past 250 years, those errors, slavery, Jim Crow, the fact that this country was built without giving women equal access to citizenship for years, continued discrimination against people, the thing our country has always done better than anyone else is that we've been able to look those failures in the eye and correct them. It's not because we ignore our challenges. The greatness of America is the ability to see those challenges and fix them. And 250 years on, as we think about where we go from here, it is that ability to correct that we together have embraced in this movement. We live in an era of historical inequality, in an era where union participation is near an all-time low, but the number of billionaires has never been higher. An era where schools continue to carry the consequences of historical segregation. An era where we continue to see a few very small people try to define America as being as small as they are. We can't control the past 250 years. What we can do is build the next 250. And to do that, it's going to mean movements like this one, of the people, by the people, and for the people, with a distinct purpose of taking on the challenges that we face. Those movements have never been more important than they are right now. I look in front of me and I see all kinds of colors, all kinds of stories coming together around the idea that we can have nice things, we just can't do it alone. That to have them, we're going to need to reach across the divides they tell us we can't breach. Divides of race, of faith, of geography, of sexual orientation, gender identity, to build together what we want to hand off to our kids and our grandkids. And for the past 15 months, I've had the privilege of being a part of that movement with all of you. And so as we continue forward, for the next 13 weeks, I am asking you to put your shoulder in the work to make sure that we defeat Mike Rogers, we defeat and send a blow to Trumpism, and we do the work of building that next 250 years that all of us deserve, because at some point, whether you know them or you don't, the future will ask you, what did you do in this moment? For me, it looks like two little girls, ethnically half Indian like their mom, ethnically half Egyptian, like me, 100% American. And I want to tell them, when they ask, that I got to work with so many incredible people who believed in the best of America, so that we could hand it off to them and all of their kids and grandkids. Ask yourself what we could be if we treated all our kids like they were all our kids. Ask yourself what it would mean when it comes to where we spend our tax dollars, about the schools we build, the healthcare we provide, the opportunities we would want. And for the next 13 weeks and the next 6 years after that, I'm asking you to join me in helping to build that America. So with that, we should know who the victor will be tomorrow. And the work starts anew. And so for one last time for this primary, money out of?
8: Politics.
7: Money in your?
8: Politics.
7: Medicare for?
8: All.
7: Let's go win. Thank you so much.
1: I just want to ask the establishment Democrat who may have listened to that with their arms folded all curmudgeonly and ask yourself, if that were Jim Smith running for office and you didn't know that he was progressive, how much of that speech would you have disagreed with? See, that's the point. We're all caught up in labels. We're all caught up in factions. We're all caught up in tribalism, even within the Democratic Party, that we lose sight of the fact that we have great ideas. What we've lacked is the energy behind those ideas to see those ideas come to fruition from the establishment base of the GOP. And before you get hung up on names and monikers, there was a fella who had the audacity to run for the U.S. Senate whose name was Barack Hussein Obama. And Illinois said, yeah, no, this guy's cool. We're going with him. And then when he was in the Senate, there were enough people within the party who had the audacity to say, hey, maybe he should run for president. And a lot of establishment voices in the party were like, I don't know about this. He's a black guy and he's got a funny name. Abdul El-Sayed. I'm not saying he's going to be president of the United States. I am saying we have to stop being hung up on worries about monikers. And by the way, Barack back then labeled a progressive. His progressive leaning speech in the 2004 Democratic National Convention turned a lot of heads. I can't help James Carville get over it, but I am asking you to stick to your mantra. Vote blue no matter who, right? It's the Ron Show. Georgia Now, Progressive Voice via TuneIn.
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1: 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Something interesting is happening, and I want to expand on it after I share the story with you from Ellie Fevis at the Georgia Recorder, who writes of a Gen Z journalist who interned at his hometown newspaper and then said, yeah, I think I want to buy it. It was for sale. And he said, yeah, I think I want to buy it. And the seller was like, I think I'd rather it be in local hands anyway. So sure. 3 years ago, Ellie writes, Evan Newton was an intern at the Monticello News. Is it Monticello or Monticello? I think it's Monticello. I don't know. I should know this, right? And you know what? I'm a Georgia born guy. I should know how to spell or pronounce Monticello. Monticello. I don't know. That's terrible. I should know this. I mean, I know it's Vidalia. I know it's Martinez, not Martinez. I know it's Vienna instead of Vienna. I know all these things. I don't know if it's Monticello or Monticello. Damn it. And it's all throughout the article. Anyway, let me get to this. At 25 years old, Newton is one of the youngest newspaper owners in Georgia. He told the Georgia Recorder that he got a great deal on the sale because Catherine Mudd, the paper's previous owner, wanted to keep ownership local. If Newton hadn't agreed to purchase the newspaper, Mudd said a corporate buyer would have likely been her next option. While Newton didn't share the value of the sale, he said he dipped into his savings for the purchase and is even considering buying more local newsrooms in the future. Bro, it's bad business. It's bad business, but if you can make it work, make it work. I really wish that this would sort of become more of a movement in radio as well, because radio is just, it's dying on the vine, and local ownership or regional ownership, small ownership, it's such an oddity, a quirk more than the norm, that you see what's happened to radio listenership, right? It's all cookie cutter. Nobody's all that passionate about their favorite station or their favorite morning show because their morning show is shared by dozens of other markets. And you know what? I go off on these tangents and I'm not going to do that. Newton's purchase not only gained local and statewide attention, according to the article, but also national buzz. He said all kinds of people have offered their congratulations and thanks to him for still believing enough in community journalism to purchase his hometown newspaper, which covers Jasper County, home to about 18,000 people in central Georgia. The response has been overwhelmingly positive, he said. It really just has me fired up to keep pushing this paper in the right direction and really make something that our community can be proud of, he says. An editor would have edited that. It's whatever. It's what he said. It's not what he wrote. Local journalism is often described as being in crisis, author Ellie Fevis wrote. She's not wrong. On average, nonprofit Rebuild Local News estimates 2.5 local newsrooms shut down per week, creating news deserts, places where no newsrooms report on local issues. About 5 million Georgians lack access to local reporting, making it the worst state for news deserts in the country, according to research from Northwestern University. Huh, learned something new there. It's not necessarily a secure time to purchase a local newspaper. According to the Pew Research Center, 39% of Americans say their local newspaper is not doing well financially, but Newton was optimistic about the future of his new business. He said, I knew that I had an opportunity to not sit on the sidelines, but to really do something about the state of local journalism. Yes. Come on, Evan. You got this. Amanda Bright, who is a University of Georgia clinical associate professor and who leads the Cox Institute Journalism Innovation Lab, said she was thrilled to hear about the newspaper sale. All the positive philanthropic things that we have seen over the last few years, people trying to support and help grow local news, is fine and all, said Bright, who has worked with the Monticello News in the past. But it was never going to be sustainable unless the next generation said local news matters. Bright said that's exactly what has happened with Newton and the Monticello News. She said, Generation Z has increasingly shown more interest in local news, which, in her view, will be the reason that the industry survives the decline of print journalism. According to Bright, over 200 programs nationwide allow students to embed themselves in local newsrooms, which allows them to understand the value of community journalism. Bright said, Newton is just one example of how many, quote, mission-driven young people are investing in local journalism despite the pressures of the industry today. She said, there's a trend, and I'm seeing it among my students as they go out into the industry, of them feeling called to do this work. He's definitely not alone in trying to do this, and I think that's even more exciting. Newton said he believes the key to surviving the decline of local news is a combination of the old and the new. Oh, absolutely. Older readers can still count on finding print copies of the Monticello News on their grocery store newsstands because Newton knows older generations still value that form of journalism. But Newton said he's also excited for the paper's digital future, curating a strong social media presence, focusing on digital advertising, and even releasing a podcast someday. This is all very exciting. I'm very excited for him. He's got the right idea here. It's a multi-pronged approach. Instead of wholly reinventing the Monticello News, Newton said somebody correct me if I'm wrong. I'm not going to go back and re-edit this, but at least I'll know. Newton said he hopes to meet readers where they are, from print newspaper loyalists to his own chronically online generation. He said local newspapers need to adapt to avoid falling behind, and that's what we're trying to do now. This may be because I work in it, but I've never been under the impression that local journalism is going to die. I love his mindset, and I want to tell you why this works for him, but it doesn't work for a lot of the newspapers that are owned by, like, Gannett, which, by the way, is just spinning off newspapers left and right. It does work for him, and it doesn't work for Gannett because he himself will invest his time, his passion, his energy into it. He doesn't have to worry about paying himself because he is himself, right? I mean, he'll take care of himself if he can, but he's driven behind this. You can't get a corporate, and this is no disrespect to the corporate employee working, like there used to be a Gannett paper in Mobile, Alabama, right? It's really hard to get someone who's, you know, being paid $28,000, $32,000 a year to be passionate about doing more work off the clock or not getting paid extra. Because that's what happens in a lot of those corporate environments. They want you to take on that podcast, but they don't want to pay you for that podcast. I mean, there's something to be said for rewarding your employee for doing extra work. Just thought there, capitalism. But he'll do it. He'll do it. And I think that'll succeed for him. And we see this, I go back to radio, we see this happen in local radio where there's like locally owned radio stations where the owner is an operator and has employees who are passionate about their station, has listeners that are passionate about their station, and they have their little organic click there. It just sort of works. I think this mindset from this 25-year-old who bought a newspaper in Central Georgia in his hometown, this might work. A little bit of a bio on him here from this article in the Georgia Recorder. Newton will be the only full-time staff member of the Monticello News, aided by the two part-time staff members, community contributors, and an intern. Smart. Within a week, he gained the responsibility of being the paper's editor, publisher, and owner. The first printed edition under his ownership included a layout redesign and several local news stories, nearly all written by Newton. Been there, done that, buddy. Newton knows he's under pressure to deliver a great product to his community, but he said he feels more at ease running the Monticello News than any of his other positions because his readers are his friends and neighbors. Newton shared that he had been approached previously about purchasing the newspaper but had declined. This time, though, he said he felt ready to take on the responsibility of running his hometown outlet, a newspaper he first fell in love with while reading the crime reports and local sports section as a kid. Newton said he's looking forward to doing more. Fearless journalism, he said, and looks forward to covering issues like data center development and local government scandals. Well, that'll make some friends. He'll find out how fast those doors will be open or shut when he's covering government scandals. Back to Ellie's reporting here. Today, people have 24/7 access to worldwide news, but Newton said local news fills a niche that readers still need, covering regional government, community events, and local culture. He's absolutely right. He said, just because it's boring doesn't mean it isn't necessary. If you don't have local papers that are covering things, it'll lead to an uninformed and uneducated community. I know what we're doing is both a service, but also just necessary for the everyday ins and outs of the community. During the Georgia Recorder's interview with Newton, a woman walked into his office, an old brick building that's housed a newspaper since the early 1900s. Newton stood and met the woman at the front desk for a long-winded explanation of her advertising problem. Despite being only a week into the ownership, Newton listened carefully, admitting he's new to the job and fixed the issue as best he could. Later, he said an owner with roots in Monticello can make better connections with the community than a corporate owner. He noted that a few, He's absolutely right. He noted that few community newsrooms still remain under local ownership. He's right there too. When 70-year-old Mudd decided to retire, Newton said he knew it was time to return home to Monticello and do his part to save local journalism. "This is the place that I've always called home," he said. "No matter how hard you try, it's the people living and working in the community that can best tell the story of Jasper County." Yes, absolutely. This isn't just happening, though, in Jasper County. There's actually a little more to the story. And the reason I preface by saying there's something happening that might actually be good for local journalism and truth-telling. And listen, at the end of the day, as a liberal, I believe that truth and facts and data and math and science, they all have a liberal bias, so that's good for us. I'll explain more when the Ron Show returns. It's George Now, Progressive Voices via TuneIn. So I don't know if I've told you, but I keep like a ridiculous amount of tabs open on my computer. My computer is struggling as a result. But I saved this because I wanted to report on this back in mid-July. Ellie Fevis again reporting from the Georgia Recorder. While some Georgia newsrooms are shrinking or closing down, two of the state's largest local publications are being reimagined as nonprofit newsrooms. Yes. The Georgia Trust for Local News announced back in mid-July on a Wednesday that they have acquired the Columbus Ledger-Inquirer and the Macon Telegraph to join its growing nonprofit media portfolio. With this sale, the organization, a subsidiary of the National Trust for Local News, now operates, get this, y'all, 21 local newsrooms across the state. Both newspapers were previously owned by McClatchy Media for 20 years. McClatchy not immediately responding to the Georgia Recorder's request for comment on the sale Wednesday. But the newspapers live on. A lot of cities have lost their local... Atlanta lost their local newspaper. It's a digital outfit now. I mean, at least it's still there. But again, I keep going back to the Mobile newspaper. Was the Mobile Register, I think it was. I lived in Mobile for like a year and a half when I worked in radio. Mobile's not a small city. Mobile is like... Well, it's larger than Columbus. It's larger than Augusta. Like, as far as like media or size of population, market population, metro population. Yeah, I mean, it would be the second largest metro area in the state of Georgia. I believe it's the second largest metro area in Alabama. Yeah, behind Birmingham, right? So, I mean, a city the size of Mobile, you would think would have a newspaper. It does not. Well, Columbus and Macon still do now, thanks to this nonprofit organization. The Ledger-Inquirer and the Telegraph will both transition to become nonprofit organizations, a recent trend for local journalism, Ellie Fevis writes. Additionally, the Telegraph will merge with the Macon Melody, a community outlet run by the Georgia Trust and funded by a Knight Foundation grant in 2024. Georgia Trust Executive Director Cynthia DeBose said the acquisition will make the relationship between readers and the outlets stronger. If you live in Columbus, if you live in Macon, she said, I think the biggest change you're going to start to see is that we're going to be visible. Well, heaven forbid. Yes, that's what you need to be in the community. I'm talking to local radio again, by the way, which isn't local anymore because it's all corporate owned, but it used to be, and that's why radio is on the decline. She said, we're going to cover things that are relevant to their lives and that help them enjoy the life they're living in these communities. Yes, this is what makes those entities work. DuBose emphasized that Columbus and Macon community members drove much of the fundraising and donation efforts to make the acquisitions possible, but she declined to share the exact value of the purchase. The Peyton Anderson Foundation, named for Peyton T. Anderson Jr., who is a former Telegraph owner and publisher, provided the funding for the Macon newspaper. With help from the Georgia Trust, the Information Fund at the Community Foundation of the Chattahoochee Valley assisted in purchasing the Ledger-Inquirer, along with other local donors. Nora Benavidez, Director of Digital Justice and Civil Rights at the national nonprofit Free Press, called the news, quote, tremendous, and said the outlets becoming nonprofits will strengthen democracy and civic engagement. Can I also tell you, by the way, the fact that these are nonprofits? I mean, sure, there's always going to be the risk of some deep-pocketed donor going, oh, I don't like that you ran that story. It kind of, you know, works against my own corporate or my own business interest. That's always possible, but it's way more possible in a hyper-partisan era right now, when, say, the Columbus Ledger-Inquirer runs an article that is deeply scandalous and paint something super negative about, I don't know, a political candidate running for governor, for example, or the current president of the United States. And that chain of car dealerships, the guy at the head of, or the lady at the head of the car dealership who might be ultra MAGA or ultra right wing or left wing even, said, you know what? I'm going to punish your newspaper. I'm going to pull all of our advertising. Listen, in the car game, I'm sorry, in the newspaper game and in the radio game, listen to a local radio station or flip through a newspaper and remove the car ads and tell me how much revenue you think's left. This sort of brackets these newspapers. It sort of insulates them from that one person having that kind of influence. This is a good thing. Back to Ellie Fevis reporting. According to Nora Benavides, the director of digital justice and civil rights at the National Nonprofit Free Press, who serves on the Georgia First Amendment Foundation's board, when people can't access local news, research shows they are less likely to be aware of community issues and less likely to vote in local elections. This is good for us. This is good for our side. This is good for democracy. Additionally, municipal salaries typically rise, and as a result, corruption tends to increase. Wow, man. They do studies on anything and everything, and I'm glad to see that this sort of saving salvation of local journalism can prevent that from happening. She said, study after study has shown that local homegrown reporting is essential to democracy. Damn right. Distrust in major news organizations and corporate media is increasing, and Benavidez says decades of declining investment in local outlets has created news deserts across the United States. A news desert, she said, develops when a community no longer has access to reporting about local issues. With the shift from corporate ownership to nonprofit, Benavidez believes Columbus and Macon readers will see revitalized coverage of issues that matter to their communities in the outlets. She said nonprofit news models are really thriving, bringing news that people can use to communities. They often invest and pour into understanding more deeply what communities and readers or consumers want. As a result, the quality of the newspaper or the coverage in these outlets often really reflects a deep, value-driven, mission-driven commitment to community news. Yes. Ellie Fevis continues, it's been a tough year for journalism in Georgia so far. The Atlanta Civic Circle, a nonprofit outlet that focused on housing and Metro Atlanta development, permanently shut down its operations in June due to a lack of funding. And in February, yes, as I mentioned, the Atlanta Journal-Constitution laid off 15% of its staff, citing the outlet's transition away from print media. Avoiding news deserts is what the Georgia Trust is working toward with its 21 community newspapers, DuBose said. The executive director who joined the organization in May said Wednesday's purchase has been in the works since before she began her role. DuBose estimated the acquisition of the Telegraph and the Ledger will preserve local journalism for about 1 million Georgians and left open the possibility for the Georgia Trust to acquire more papers in the future. I mean, I'm waiting for this to happen, for this shoe to drop in like my hometown.

0: obligation to not let them down. Yes. Corporate entities, they never thought like that. This is good for journalism. This is good for Macon, for Columbus, and for Monticello, Georgia. That'll do it for today's Ron Show. We are on the air 8 a.m., 9 a.m., and 4 and 5 p.m. weekdays on Georgia Now, 11 p.m. Progressive Voice via TuneIn or every podcast. 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
1: In terms of efficiency, cost control, and universality, single payer is the superior policy. That's what that report finds.
2: After decades of studies, legislative fights, and political setbacks, California is still debating whether it can build a healthcare system that covers everyone. This time, the conversation is being shaped by a new report from UCLA, commissioned by the California Health and Human Services Agency as part of Senate Bill 770. The report examines what it would take for California to move toward a unified financing system, like single payer, and eventually seek the federal waivers needed to make it possible. Welcome to Code WAC, where we break down how our healthcare system really works, what it means for you, and how we can make it better for everyone. I'm your host, Brenda Gazar. Michael Leidy has spent more than three decades fighting for universal health care. When he started, he never imagined he'd become eligible for Medicare before the country adopted Medicare for All. Yet here he is. For Leidy, the report from UCLA doesn't answer every question, but he says it confirms something advocates have been saying for years.
1: Throughout the report, there's a finding that acknowledges the character and policies of health systems in other high-income countries. And universally, those healthcare systems are either directly single-payer or are systems in which whatever intermediary exists looks nothing like U.S. insurance companies. So that finding, I thought, was a thread. And it doesn't actually take a particularly close reading of the report to see that they concluded that in terms of efficiency, cost control, and universality, single payer is the superior policy. That's what that report finds.
2: Leidy says that's what makes this report different. Not because it changes the evidence, but because it changes the conversation. Instead of asking whether California should guarantee health care for everyone, he believes the state is finally beginning to ask how.
1: And so that's what also this process coming out of the UCLA report is designed to do, is address, okay, how should we design a healthcare system that guarantees healthcare to everybody? What 770 and the report calls unified financing. Okay, how do we do that? But the second part is, what can California do now before we get the federal waivers? And that is an immediate question that I think we can advocate for and develop some approaches that would be popular and also potentially agreeable to a Governor Becerra. Not necessarily the California Medical Association when you start talking about rate regulation.
2: Xavier Becerra is the Democratic nominee and current frontrunner for governor in California's general election.
1: So there are going to be obviously deep pockets against it. So the UCLA report helps us shift the question from whether we should do a system of universal health care that guarantees everyone the health care they need to how we guarantee health care to everyone.
2: Still, Leidy says one misconception continues to dominate nearly every discussion about single payer: cost. Opponents often argue that a publicly financed healthcare system would simply be too expensive. Leidy says that argument misses an important point.
1: The UCLA report, it's very straightforward, I think, on those questions. And it takes data from the Healthy California for All report, which showed that single payer does save money and controls costs most effectively going forward. What it does is say, well, yeah, you can achieve those cost savings. And we believe it undercounts particularly the administrative cost savings, both in terms of the system administration and also for doctors and hospitals. And it doesn't really deal with prescription drug prices, which is a huge part of the savings that could be generated under single payer. Leaving that aside, it says, well, yeah, you could take these savings, but if you put those savings into long-term care, LTSS, long-term support services, then you're

0: going to probably spend more, right, than we're currently spending. But point is that people are spending a lot individually. And there are a lot of people who don't have any kind of coverage for long-term care, right? Because we can do what we're doing now in terms of healthcare benefits and coverage for much less under single payer. If you want to expand what we do now into a relatively expensive area, which is long-term care, then yeah, there are going to be increased costs. But you can still do that for pretty close to what we're spending now. And I think the report doesn't do a good enough job of saying that the public financing, the taxes, are replacing private insurance premiums that employers and individuals pay. I don't think it does a good enough job. You know, I have quibbles and I have critiques. But overall, the report validates what we know, which is single payer is the superior policy to provide people with the healthcare they need at a lower cost.
1: For Leidy, the UCLA report arrives at a moment when more Americans are questioning the healthcare system they already have. Insurance premiums continue to climb. Deductibles have grown. Even people with coverage often struggle to afford care. He says that's changing the politics of healthcare.
0: When people talk about the cost of living, media likes to focus on gas prices and groceries, which is real. But really, at the top of that list is healthcare. So that's what we have. We have an affordability crisis that, for many Americans, is experienced in ever higher healthcare costs. And frankly, no policy other than single payer actually addresses that. Because the Affordable Care Act solution is, sure, we'll just throw more taxpayer subsidy so you can afford this ever more costly product called health insurance. Well, that's not exactly a solution. And in fact, we ran up against that in HR 1. When you take out the subsidies, 4 million people at least, right, you know, disenrolled. And that's still a relatively small part of the overall health insurance coverage, which is primarily employer-based. And so workers being crunched, where every dime they can squeeze out of the employer goes to healthcare, so they're not getting wage increases in a time of inflation, that's how people are experiencing affordability. So we have, and that's how some people, like again, Dr. El Sayed, are talking about healthcare.
1: Dr. Abdul El Sayed, a single payer advocate, is currently running to represent Michigan in the U.S. Senate.
0: And that's the crisis that I think we are best positioned to address through single payer Medicare for All.
1: The report also spends considerable time examining equity. Who gets care? Who waits? Who has access? And who doesn't? Leidy says that's one of the strongest sections of the report because it highlights something he believes the current system simply cannot fix.
0: How do you achieve equity in the healthcare system when you've got people on Medi-Cal getting less access to treatments, when you've got people getting access to treatments based upon their insurance type, when you've got, you know, BIPOC communities being healthcare deserts and discriminated against when they go to providers? How are you going to address those equity issues, which 770 says directly, we've got to eliminate those disparities? And the report does spend a lot of time on equity. And equity is the Achilles heel of the current system, because there is no way a commercial insurance-based system and all this fragmentation of coverage and differences in financing and differences in access and treatments can provide equity. It cannot inherently provide equity. And equity, and the equity argument does come through in the report, and that is new, as you say, new ammo for our fight. But you take the cost crisis in healthcare, and you take the equity crisis in healthcare, and the only solution is single payer.
1: Even so, Leidy knows California can't simply declare a single payer system into existence. Federal waivers would still be required. Political support would still have to be built. And that means advocates have to think about what can happen now, not just what they hope will happen years from now.
0: Well, the headline we want is, you know, in November 2030, that California voters have, you know, passed single payer. whatever we call it at that point. That's what we want. I mean, how we get there is we have to do two things. One is I do think we have to provide some proofs of concept and real relief on people's ability to get healthcare, right? And you know, pay for it. So in other words, some of the kind of foundational policies that we could enact prior to getting federal waivers. My personal view is that to win Medicare for All at the federal level, it takes a president who's committed to doing it, right? Short of that, we need a president who's open to enabling the states to do single payer. And those are two different things, perhaps. And we're going to need a friendly administration in Washington. So single payer advocates have to take very seriously the 2028 presidential race. Because no matter what, we need someone who's going to provide California the waivers we need. And we need to move a Governor Becerra to the point where he actively seeks the best possible version of those waivers, which is why CalCare is so important, because we always have to have the fight around the system we want.
1: CalCare is a bill to establish a single-payer healthcare system that provides comprehensive coverage to every Californian.
0: We may not agree on every element of what CalCare does. Certainly the nurses believe that is the system we should adopt in full. But we'll have that fight, but it's very important to have that fight in the context of we want single-payer. And single payer is the superior way to address the crisis of equity and cost. So we're going to need to, find ways to both achieve progress and fight for what we ultimately want, and set up both the California administration and the federal administration, and that's a political fight in both cases, to pursue waivers that enable that. And then we're going to have to win the ballot fight against $200 million of health insurance money. And so let's hope that people like Tom Steyer are going to be on our side in that ballot fight.
1: For Leidy, that's what Senate Bill 770 is really about. Not simply producing another report, but creating a roadmap, one that moves California from debating this idea of universal health care to deciding what it should actually look like. Thank you, Michael Leidy of Healthy California Now. If you've enjoyed this Code WAC episode, subscribe, leave a review, and share it with a friend. This podcast was powered by Heal California, uplifting the voices of those fighting for healthcare reform around the country. I'm Brenda Gazar. Thanks for listening. And until next time, stay healthy.
2: I'm Rick Smith, and this is Labor History in Two. On this day in labor history, the year was 2012. That was the day a release of flammable vapor led to a fire at the Chevron refinery in Richmond, California. A level 3 community warning system alert was issued for the cities of Richmond, San Paulo, and North Richmond. Toxic black smoke could be seen for miles while the fire burned for hours. 19 workers were nearly incinerated trying to escape the fire. More than 15,000 area residents sought medical treatment for chest pains, breathing problems, headaches, and sore throats. The Chemical Safety Board found that the release was caused by a leaking pipe that eventually ruptured. The pipe, made of carbon steel, suffered sulfidic corrosion. The Chemical Safety Board noted that for 40 years, the refinery industry had known that carbon steel corrodes at a much faster rate than higher chromium content steel pipe. The pipe in question had no shutoff valve to isolate the leak. In its final report, the Chemical Safety Board issued a number of findings. They found that Chevron knew of the corrosion but did nothing to prevent it. As well, Chevron not only failed to perform 100% component inspections, but it also rejected earlier recommendations to inspect and replace the pipe that would eventually fail. When it came to emergency response, Chevron failed to identify and communicate process controls or damage mechanisms in the incident command structure. They also had no leak response guidance or formal protocol to determine how to handle a process leak. The Chemical Safety Board found the safety culture lacking. Workers were reluctant to use their stop work authority and were often encouraged to continue operations despite hazardous conditions. The Chemical Safety Board issued a number of recommendations, including more stringent regulatory enforcement. Labor History in 2, brought to you by the Illinois Labor History Society and The Rick Smith Show. For more information, go to Labor History.
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6: And me, Sean Smith Pierce. 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

0: Hello and welcome to Background Briefing, available 24/7 at backgroundbriefing.org. I'm Ian Masters and today we'll examine a number of stories and issues in the news. We'll begin with Abdel El-Sayed's victory in yesterday's Democratic primary race for the U.S. Senate in Michigan and speak with a former congressman from a Democratic political dynasty in Michigan who lost his seat to Congresswoman Stevens in large part due to AIPAC money, which failed her in her Senate bid in spite of $30 million from AIPAC and a similar amount from dark money affiliates and wealthy Republican donors. Joining us is Andy Levin, an American Union organizer, human rights activist, attorney and politician who served as a U.S. representative from Michigan's 9th Congressional District from 2019 to 2023. Previously, he served as a deputy director and acting director of Michigan's Department of Energy, Labor and Economic Growth, and as Michigan's first chief workforce officer. And in the Clinton administration, he worked in Secretary of Labor Robert Reich's office to fend off Speaker Newt Gingrich's efforts to weaken worker protections, and served as a staff attorney for the President's Commission on the Future of Worker Management Relations. Then we'll look into the extent to which AIPAC's power has peaked as Washington's most powerful kingmaker, whose electoral clout has coerced almost every president since Harry Truman, but now appears to be a victim of its own success, having created a backlash amongst Democratic voters, a third of whom identify as Democratic Socialists. Joining us is Eli Clifton, an investigative journalist who focuses on money and politics and U.S. foreign policy. He's a co-founder of the Quincy Institute for Responsible Statecraft, where he serves as a senior advisor. His work has appeared in a variety of outlets, including PBS Frontline's Tehran Bureau, The Guardian, Foreign Policy, and others. Also joining us is Ion Lustig, the chair emeritus of the Political Science Department at the University of Pennsylvania. He served in the Carter administration as the State Department's expert on Israel-Palestine affairs and subsequently became a regular consultant with American administrations on U.S. foreign policy and national security affairs. He is a founder and past president of the Association for Israel Studies and a member of the Council on Foreign Relations. They are the co-authors of the new book out next week, Israel's Lobby, America in the Grip of a Foreign Power. Then finally, with oil companies enjoying record profits as Trump blames both the Strait of Hormuz closure and the oil companies themselves, upbraiding them for the windfall he created, guest host Analea is joined by a clean energy expert who says that the war with Iran is not the only reason prices are so high. Army veteran Warren Sackey recently left his position with Invenergy, North America's largest privately held sustainable energy developer, active in four continents. He quit after Trump's policies killed a major wind project at a time of increased demand from Europe post-Ukrainian invasion and AI data centers, as well as a failure to strategize an effective transition to renewable energy, given the danger of dependence on oil and gas from the Gulf, which China is dealing with, but not the U.S. And joining us now is Andy Levin, an American Union organizer, human rights activist, attorney, and politician who served as the United States representative from Michigan's 9th Congressional District from 2019 to 2023. Previously, he served as deputy director and acting director of Michigan's Department of Energy, Labor, and Economic Growth, and as Michigan's first chief workforce officer. And in the Clinton administration, he worked in Secretary of Labor Robert Reich's office to fend off Speaker Newt Gingrich's efforts to weaken worker protections and served as a staff attorney for the President's Commission on the Future of Worker Management Relations. Welcome to Background Briefing, Andy Levin.
1: Thank you so much, Ian. It's great to be with you.
0: Well, thanks for joining us, Andy. And you come from a very, very distinguished Democratic family in Michigan. Your uncle, Carl Levin, was a long-serving U.S. senator representing Michigan with an incredibly progressive record. And you were defeated in 2023 by Congresswoman Stevens, who just lost the primary last night to Abdel El-Sayed, right?
1: In 2022, yeah.
0: 2022, yep. Right.
1: Yes.
0: And that was in part due to AIPAC money, right? AIPAC supported her heavily against you in spite of your record, which I've always wondered about. What happened there?
1: Yes, well, so, I mean, that was, so 2022 is a redistricting year, right? Mm-hmm. Not like the Trump, everybody redistricts all the time horror show that we face now. But remember, we have a census every 10 years, and then the 435 seats in the, of the U.S. House are reapportioned among the states. Michigan lost a seat. We went from 14 to 13 for the 2022 cycle. And so Haley Stevens and I were kind of mushed together because of the redistricting. And AIPAC spent heavily for her, like over $4 million of dark money alone. And Emily's List also spent over $3 million of dark money for her. And then they both raised hard money, as it's called. Anyway, the and it was just such a different time, how things changed and quickly, Ian. But I had written a bill called the Two-State Solution Act, which today seems fairly mild, I think. But it said basically that the U.S. had to do everything possible to push the Palestinians and Israelis to negotiate a peaceful future for the people on the land, the 7.5 million Jews and the 8 to 10 million Palestinians who are there. And AIPAC couldn't abide by this and saw me as a huge threat. I was, I had been the president of my synagogue, you know, until just I won my primary and I stepped down. And as you said, I was Sandy Levin's son and Carl Levin's nephew. And this was just like a huge threat to them, even though they, you know, they claim to be for a two-state solution. What they're really for is that the U.S. has to do whatever the Israeli government wants, no matter right or wrong. And, you know, my Jewish values said no. I mean, that's ridiculous. So they came after me, and Haley Stevens beat me in that primary.
0: But it looks like AIPAC overplayed their hand in this yesterday's primary election in Michigan. I mean, what, 30 million and plus extra, maybe up to 60 million against Abdel Al-Sayed. He won, albeit much more narrowly than pollsters expected. But still, yes. Could you make the case that they overplayed their hand? Because didn't they become an issue in this race?
1: Well, so, I mean, look, between 2022 and 2026, we have the war in Gaza, you know, the horrifying attacks by Hamas and others on Israel on October 7th, 2023. And then Israel's just over the top and in the end, unconscionable response where, you know, even before the ceasefire, 72,000 Palestinians killed in Gaza, most hospitals destroyed, most houses of worship, most universities buildings, most residential buildings. I mean, just, you know, a terrible thing. And then there's all these human rights violations in the West Bank and these incursions into Lebanon, and then Bibi coming to the Situation Room in the White House and getting to give a presentation to try to convince Donald Trump to initiate a war in Iran that the American people don't want. I mean, look, the American electorate is fed up with this. And so it's a different time. And Abdul is such a gifted communicator and politician. And he took the AIPAC thing head on. I mean, after all, I don't know, Ian, maybe over 90% of all the money spent for Haley Stevens was spent not by her money she raised herself, but by these outside groups. And he said, this is a cancer on American democracy. This is not healthy to have this kind of function in a Democratic primary. And not only that, the AIPAC money mostly comes from Republicans sent to millionaires and billionaires. So how can we let Republicans choose the Democratic nominee in a Democratic primary? So I think the people of Michigan really stood up. And Ian, it wasn't just in this race. I mean, choosing Will Lawrence in the 7th Congressional District, the Slotkin District, you know, to be the nominee, in other words, the progressive, choosing Donovan McKinney over incumbent Sri Tanadar in Michigan's 13th District and several state Senate races. Michigan made a huge contribution to the Democratic Party and to American democracy yesterday by really saying there's a hopeful new chapter that can open up in American politics where there's much more truth-telling, much more authenticity, much more bravery. And, you know, so I'm really hopeful about the turn we saw yesterday.
0: So in terms of the fratricide that many analysts were worried about that went on in this race between Abdel El Sayed and Congresswoman Stevens, it seems that in many ways it's pointless because already there's been a massive shift in the electorate, as far as I can tell. A recent poll from CNN said that one third of Democratic voters are Democratic socialists. And it seems that the lessons that were learned after McGovern's defeat to Nixon way back then was that you had to campaign to the center in order to govern to the left. And if you campaigned to the left, you never got to govern. And that seems to be the lesson that many Democrats took from McGovern, and I think it lasted for decades. But now it seems to be a somewhat different electorate. So, in other words, how do you see this fratricide that we saw in the campaign? And now, of course, there'll be a period of healing, one assumes and one hopes. But nevertheless, what's your sense about whether or not there's a different electorate now and that the lessons going back to McGovern have been overlearned?
1: Well, you're absolutely right about this. So there's a couple different things to say about it. First of all, many Democratic, capital D, Democratic Party leaders are still taking the lesson that you say is not apt for our times anymore, because out of this politics of anxiety and politics of fear, one after another, you know, Democratic establishment politicians came out and endorsed Haley Stevens in this race, even when they said they were going to stay out of it, because they say, oh my gosh, we can't have this Muslim or this Arab American or this leftist or whatever, you know, our candidate in the fall. Because, and the mistake, Ian, is this. They say, okay, what is electability? Well, the liberals are going to vote for a Democrat no matter what. The conservatives or MAGA or whatever they are today are going to vote for the Republican no matter what. So it's all about the people in the middle, the independents, the soft R's, the soft D's. That's what you have to do. And they just kind of, it's a very static idea of the electorate, right? It's like this zero sum idea. And can you just step back and say, gee, what about Ronald Reagan in 1980? What about Barack Obama in 2008? They didn't do that. And those are the two biggest mandates anybody had in the Electoral College for president, right? In the last half century. They expanded the electorate. They changed the electorate. And I think in 2026, the American people are so fed up with the Democratic and Republican parties and money in politics and all the corruption and, you know, corporate and rich people influence and that they're just controlling our politics. They hunger for authenticity, truth telling, and not just bravery and policy, but they want to look at you, Ian, and say, you know what? I think that guy or that gal might actually do that make the change. And they look at Abdul and they say, you know what? Nobody's going to mess with that guy. He's not going to put his finger up in the air, in the wind, and see which way it's blowing. He's going to do what he thinks is right. And so I think from a cold-eyed view of just even the, not like I'm a progressive like Abdul, which I am, but just in terms of winning in November, if you want to win, you want someone like Abdul El Sayed more than Haley Stevens, someone like Will Lawrence in the 7th District more than his two opponents, who were sort of these fly-in candidates that were the dream of some, you know, pollsters and consultants about what a centrist candidate should look like in the Slotkin District. On November 4th, the day after the general election, the political, you know, journalists are going to be writing about Will Lawrence, because here's this 35-year-old progressive community organizer and co-founder of the Sunrise Movement, who is the one we needed to regain a Democratic majority in the U.S. House of Representatives, not some centrist. So you're right. The times, they are a-changing, and whether the political leaders know it or not, figure it out or get out of the way, because this is what the American electorate is in 2026.
0: Well, Andy, you could use a more contemporary example, and that is Kamala Harris's defeat, because she spent so much time with Liz Cheney, thinking that she could win over a handful of disaffected Republicans without reaching out to the broader base of the Democratic Party.
1: You are, Ian, I often use that exact example in, following up with my 1980 and 2008. Here you come to 2024, and Kamala Harris is so smart and, so a good politician in many ways, but she ran to the center. She ran around with Liz Cheney. She also said, "I'm a prosecutor. I'm an attorney general. I'm a law enforcement person. I'm tough." And she wouldn't move an inch on Gaza. And even when she came, do you even remember that she came up with the progressive idea that home care should be covered in Medicare? She said that. I was like, dang, that's a good idea. And then she never said it again. She did not run as a progressive. And the reason she lost is not that Trump got so many votes, but that she didn't inspire enough people to come out for her.
0: Well, that has always been the problem, isn't it? The Democrats have a natural majority. There are more middle class and working Americans than there are millionaires and billionaires. But the Republicans managed to get all of their people out. And just in terms of the fratricide that went on before this election yesterday in Michigan, let's talk about the healing. There's I think, a meeting on Friday, isn't it? Which the can't
1: Yes,
0: the
1: there's a
0: can
1: big, yeah. But look, Haley Stevens already put out an appropriate statement. And Mallory McMorrow, who had been the third party in the race, came out in support of Abdul when it looked like he was probably going to win. So there's that. And I don't really, look, I think the vast majority of the people who voted for Haley Stevens aren't bitter about this. They're in that pol they just want to win in November, and that was their idea. I mean, after all, they're bombarded with that message, right? So they think, okay, well, let me vote for the safer choice. But in any event, once Abdul wins the primary and against such odds, and when he's such a gifted communicator and retail politician, small, he's great at making speeches, but small groups, one-on-one. I think that big majority of the voters who voted for Haley Stevens will really quickly come to Abdul. They want to win in November. I think there's a really small minority of people who are, maybe right-wing on Israel or single-issue people who may, be harder to get, but that's politics, I think we can really win in November by Abdul appealing to people really across the political spectrum who want, look, Ian, their life stinks. They can't afford rent or their mortgage. They can't afford their car payment, their medicine. They can't health care. If they have kids, the kids can't afford to get married, to start a family, to buy a house. People, it's not even the American dream right now. It's like, I can't breathe. Say the American people. And income and wealth inequality have gotten so extreme that people are just fed up. And so I think a candidate like Abdul, who people look at and say, dang, I think he really might address these things, I think he's our best foot forward for November. And I think the vast majority of Democrats will come around. But also, he's going to do the hard work. He will put in, he just called me. Already we're talking about the work ahead of bringing everybody together and expanding the electorate to send him resoundingly to Washington on November 3rd.
0: So just in the last couple of minutes then, Andy, it seems as though this might also be an Obama moment, where Obama, being the first African American to become president of the United States, in terms of an Arab American becoming a United States senator, it's got to give a lot of heart and a huge boost to the Arab American community and the Muslim American community throughout the country. So that seems to be on the plus side. And do you get that feeling that that is it in the zeitgeist there in Michigan?
1: Well, I think there's a couple things about that. There are more Muslim Americans in America than there are Jewish Americans, right? And we've had about 200 to 250 Jews have served in Congress since the first was elected in 1845. And at any given time, we have, 30 to 35 Jewish members of Congress in the House and the Senate. We've only ever had four Muslims in history in the U.S. House, and we've never had a Muslim senator. The four are Keith Ellison, who's now the Attorney General of Minnesota, and the three that are still there, Andre Carson, and then the two who were elected with me in 2018, Rashida Tlaib and Ilhan Omar. And it's about time we had a Muslim U.S. senator. And it is a big opportunity for America to cross that threshold. But I really think that, like, the thing that's similar about Abdul and Barack is just they are so gifted and are so talented and so brilliant. I mean, come on, Abdul El-Sayed was the valedictorian of his class at Michigan. I mean, there's like 8,000 students or something in a class at University of Michigan. And then he was a Rhodes Scholar, and then he graduated from Columbia Medical School, and then he co-authored a bunch of, medical journal articles. I talked to, he's a policy nerd, Ian. He really has the capacity to be a great US senator. And I think that America's ready for this, and a place like Michigan, right? Such a purple state. But I think, and this, I think, I'm curious what you think about this, because I think it kind of aligns with what you were saying earlier. People misconstrue what a swing state is. Michigan swings. It's not, if a swing just sat in the middle, no one would get on it if it couldn't move. The fun part, the important part about a swing is when you go way up to the front and way up to the back and you feel like weightless. In that sense, Michigan Democrats nominated, to our shame, George Wallace for president in 1972, and then Jesse Jackson in 1988. And then we nominated Bernie Sanders in 2016, but Hillary Clinton obviously got the nomination, and then she lost Michigan in November of that year. So Michigan wants somebody who's more true, maybe more populist, but more clear about who they are. And we're not into just having some centrist, boring person. And so I think, it bodes well for November, but there's a lot of work between now and then to make that. Believe me, the corporate interests and the special interests are going to spend, again, unlimited amounts of money to try to defeat Abdul El-Sayed in November. And we will have to do everything we can to make sure he wins.
0: Well, just in closing on that note then, Andy, Republicans are obviously going to tie Abdul to Hassan Piker and throw all of anything and everything at him. And they've got at least $100 million of money from Elon Musk, who appears to be sympathetic to the Nazis, shall we say. And he may spend even more. I mean, he literally bought the last election for the Republicans. So it's going to be nasty, isn't it? And do you think he can transcend that?
1: I do. I mean, look at what he just accomplished. In the primary, he overcame an evidently 11-to-1 spending ratio. That's just phenomenal. I mean, in most elections, the person who spends the most wins. But 2026 is a year when change is in the air, when huge frustration is in the air. And I think people are just less open to these toxic messages and endless messages on their social media feeds and on their televisions. And, I think that Abdul will crisscross the state and connect with people directly. And I think, it's going to be hard work, but we're going to do what it takes to get him across the finish line on November 3rd.
0: Well, Andy Levin, I thank you very much for joining us here today.
1: Thanks, Ian. Great to talk to you. Take care.
0: You too. Again, I've been speaking with Andy Levin, an American union organizer, human rights activist, attorney, and politician who served as the United States representative from Michigan's 9th Congressional District from 2019 to 2023. Previously, he served as the Deputy Director and Acting Director of Michigan's Department of Energy, Labor, and Economic Growth, and as Michigan's first Chief Workforce Officer. And in the Clinton administration, he worked in Secretary of Labor Robert Reich's office to fend off Speaker Newt Gingrich's efforts to weaken worker protections, and served as a staff attorney for the President's Commission on the Future of Worker Management Relations. We can take a brief station break. We're back looking into the extent to which APAC's power in Washington has peaked. And we'll speak with the authors of the new book out next week, Israel's Lobby, America in the Grip of a Foreign Power.

0: Welcome back. I'm Ian Masters, and this is Background Briefing, available 24/7 at backgroundbriefing.org. And joining us now are Eli Clifton and Ion Lustig. Eli Clifton is an investigative journalist who focuses on money and politics and U.S. foreign policy. He's a co-founder of the Quincy Institute of Responsible Statecraft, where he serves as a senior advisor, and his work has appeared in a variety of outlets, including PBS Frontline's Tehran Bureau, The Guardian, Foreign Policy, and others. And Ion Lustig is the Chair Emeritus of the Political Science Department at the University of Pennsylvania. He served in the Carter administration as the State Department expert on Israel-Palestine affairs and subsequently became a regular consultant with American administrations on U.S. foreign policy and national security affairs. And he's the founder and past president of the Association for Israel Studies and a member of the Council on Foreign Relations. They are the co-authors of the new book out next week, Israel's Lobby, America in the Grip of a Foreign Power. Welcome to Background Briefing, Eli Clifton and Ion Lustig.
1: Thank you. Glad to be here.
0: Well, thanks for joining us. And let me start with you, Ion, since you worked in the Carter administration, which, of course, delivered the Israel peace with Egypt, the Camp David Accords, which to this day is still working. But your new book really makes it clear that almost every president since Harry Truman has been coerced into compromise or even abandoning what they consider to be the what is in the U.S. interest when it comes to Israel and its relationship with its neighbors. So how much do you think the Carter situation is different? Because when you start with, as the book does, with Harry Truman, who was in awe of his Secretary of State, George Marshall, who was truly a great American, he nevertheless, after agreeing with George Marshall about not recognizing a new state of Israel, he eventually caved a couple of days later. So give us the brief historical overview, if you don't mind.
1: Well, let's talk about Carter. I think it's an excellent example because I think people remember him for the Camp David Accords, for the peace between Israel and Egypt, and he certainly contributed to that, won a Nobel Prize along with Begin and Sadat. But that was not what he wanted. He started off his presidency talking about a Palestinian homeland and authorized a joint communique in October 1977 between Gromyko and his Secretary of State, Vance. It called for a comprehensive peace between Israel and the Arabs based on a settlement of the Palestinian question. That communique was really what he wanted. He wanted a comprehensive peace that would address the Palestinian problem, not just as a refugee issue, but as a political question. And that meant some kind of homeland, entity, state, whatever you want to call it. As he proceeded toward that aggressively, sending Secretary of State all around the Middle East and mobilizing support, he was confronted by bitter opposition from the new Begin administration in Israel. Menachem Begin had been elected shortly after Carter took office in the spring of 1977, utterly opposed to any territorial withdrawals from the West Bank or the Gaza Strip or any recognition of the PLO or any recognition of the Palestinians as a political problem. So how was it that Carter retreated from his ambition? It happened because Moshe Dayan, the foreign minister, came to New York, met with Carter personally, who was accompanied by his national security advisor, Zbigniew Brzezinski, and his Secretary of State, Cyrus Vance. And in a virtual all-night meeting, Dayan warned them in no uncertain terms that if the United States pushed forward for a comprehensive peace, that he would go to the Israel lobby of the United States, go to what he said, the Jews, rally them, and attack the Carter administration. Carter had already been warned by Hamilton Jordan, his top political analyst, that he was risking serious political support because of his Israel-Palestine initiative. But at this point, confronted with Dayan and the fear of Edward Kennedy challenging for the nomination, he backed down. He abandoned this road and instead felt himself constrained to accept the idea of a separate peace between Israel and Egypt, which, although it looked nice on the future and the surface and did do things for both countries, also opened up the door to Israel to attack Lebanon because it no longer feared a threat on its southern front. And the absorption of the West Bank in Gaza, especially the West Bank, thoroughly settled by the Begin administration. So that's a great example of a president having to retreat from what he wanted to do in American national interests in the Middle East because of the domestic political costs that the lobby could levy upon him.
0: And Eli Clifton, can you make the case, though I think your book does, that in many ways AIPAC is a victim of its own success, if you consider that their power as a kingmaker and as a powerful lobby in Washington is such that Israel hasn't had to make the difficult choices necessary to have peace with the Palestinians? Now, the other side of the coin is maybe the historical record indicates that they really don't want to have a two-state solution. But let's start with the premise that Israel's lobby, AIPAC, is a victim of its own success because by being able to coerce U.S. presidents into caving on what they consider to be a deal in the interest of the United States and the world, you end up with the situation we've had today.
2: I mean, I think that's absolutely the case. And time after time, we can point to examples where Israel's lobby has worked extremely hard to shield Israeli leaders and the Israeli government from the consequences that might follow from their policies of, you know, for instance, you know, their pursuit of the, you know, de facto occupation of increasing parts of the West Bank and their reoccupation of Gaza, of the war in Gaza that, you know, has imposed enormous suffering on the people there. And when you look at what are sort of the top legislative issues that AIPAC works to try to pursue, it very much focuses heavily on number one, the ongoing flow of aid from the United States to Israel, and trying to curtail efforts by American politicians who do want to condition that aid on efforts to try to shape Israel's behavior in a manner that it would be, you know, frankly, less radical, less extreme, and certainly less violent. But there's another element there as well, which is that they are trying to maintain a level of a diplomatic cover from the United States for Israel, which once again is about protecting Israel from the consequences of its actions in the ways that in international forums, such as the United Nations, might try to hold Israel accountable, even if it was purely in the context of, you know, statements of disapproval or what have you, things that wouldn't have enormous immediate consequence for Israel. This is something that Israel's lobby works extremely hard to maintain U.S. support for, because, you know, only the United States, by being on the Security Council, among other things, has the ability to really comprehensively block efforts at holding Israel accountable at the United Nations. So I think in a number of respects, the lobby is a victim of its success and has worked to radicalize Israel by, again, preventing these forms of consequences that might otherwise follow for the actions that Israel undertakes.
1: And I actually think, Ian, that you've put your finger on a very deep and hardly ever understood point. You could put it this way, that actually it's Israel that is a victim of AIPAC's success. AIPAC, as it was founded originally, the Israel lobby, did not really want to transform Israel into an extreme right-wing country, ethno-nationalist state, treated as a pariah by most of the world. That was not their intention. Their intention was simply to dissuade American presidents from pressuring Israel. But by achieving that goal, they unintendedly created a situation where moderate politicians in Israel could not win elections. So literally what Israel became was determined by the kinds of Israeli politicians who, given unconditional support, were able to consistently win Israeli elections. They're the politicians who pandered to the fantasies and fears of Israelis rather than telling them that they had to moderate behavior and make compromises. So what Israel is actually an unintended consequence of the largely an unintended consequence of the success, the superabundant success of the Israel lobby.
0: So, Eli, do you think that given the electoral results in the primary race for U.S. Senate in Michigan, where Abdel El-Sayed beat Congresswoman Stevens, our previous guest was actually a victim of both AIPAC and Congresswoman Stevens, Andy Levin. He was a congressman who she defeated in 2022, largely with AIPAC money. And, of course, she got $30 million from AIPAC in this recent election that just ended yesterday with Abdel El-Sayed's victory. And then he had to add another $30 million of dark money, largely from wealthy Republican donors. So has AIPAC peaked? In other words, losing after spending all that money in Michigan. And I must say there was a very telling and interesting and rather spirited exchange that John Stewart had with Senator Fetterman, where he asked Senator Fetterman, he said, why do you essentially, you know, Israel is not America. You represent America, and your priorities are the same as all of the Democratic senators in terms of Democratic priorities. Yet Israel takes a priority of all the other 90% of things that you agree with your colleagues. So why? And the best answer that Fetterman could give was, I stand with Israel because if you don't, bad things happen. So it was very interesting and very telling that the arguments for AIPAC aren't particularly strong given the arguments against it.
2: I mean, look, the outcome of the election in Michigan, and I would argue even before the outcome was known, show you how far AIPAC has fallen. The idea that they need to even attempt to get a pro-Israel candidate elected in a Democratic primary, the idea they need to spend $30 million, again, they were unsuccessful, but the race was close. Maybe if they'd spent 35 would be the argument that some would make. They could have won somehow. Certainly a sign of political weakness. But something I would also point to is that they themselves know that their central issue, which is Israel, is toxic. You know, the ads that they are running do not mention Israel. And that is true not just in Michigan, but across the country. For instance, I mean, in the race in Kentucky, in the Republican primary, where they sought to defeat Thomas Massey, the same thing occurred, where they run ads on a host of other issues, anything other than Israel. So I think they very much know that their issue has become toxic. It's highly evidenced by the amount of money that they need to spend now in order to get candidates that previously would have been essentially in lockstep because of a perceived perception that there is no cost to holding these positions. And now you see people like Abdel El-Sayed who are actually succeeding either despite holding the positions that are critical of Israel or perhaps because of it. So it's not just that Israel has become a liability in itself for these candidates, but it's possible that it's actually become an asset for the candidates who are prepared to reflect more closely where the Democratic Party's actual voters are at, which is seeking a reduction in aid to Israel and more accountability for the aid dollars that are spent.
0: So let me ask Ion then, given that, I don't know how much a political earthquake happened yesterday in Michigan, but it's interesting that there's a big distinction between Jewish Americans and in general, who both vote Democrat, I think about a two-thirds margin, and support Democrats, and AIPAC and the right-wing donors. And as your book points out, that an astronomical $1.7 billion in political donations have gone to AIPAC from pro-Israel mega donors here in the United States since 2012. That's $700 million alone from Sheldon and Mary Adelson, $400 million from Michael Bloomberg, $100 million from Jeff Yass and Paul Singer, and between $30 and $70 million each from Bernie Marcus, Reid Hoffman, Larry Ellison, Hyman, Cheryl Saban, and John Coombe. So that obviously is pretty extraordinary. But what I find interesting, though, Ion, is that you actually, in this coming presidential race cycle coming up, it's likely that four Jewish Americans will run for the presidency on the Democratic ticket. You've already got Rahm Emanuel, who's clearly, he's been in Israel and is laying the groundwork for a presidential run, Governor Josh Shapiro, and Governor Pritzker, as well as John Ossoff. So there's a big difference between being a Jewish American and being a sort of zealous supporter of Israel.
1: Absolutely, there's a big difference. And one of the problems that the lobby has created is to identify Israel as some kind of collective Jew. So an attack on Israel is then interpreted as an attack on Jews and therefore treatable as anti-Semitic hate speech, which is used to suppress debate, serving the interests of the lobby because, as Eli pointed out, they no longer think they can win arguments substantively on the issue. The fact is, though, that the polls are showing, especially among young Jews in America, but even not just among the young, that increasing numbers, now perhaps a majority, do not identify themselves as Zionists and are reluctant to think of themselves as closely tied to Israel, even though things in Israel may be important to them. That is a tremendous shift. It is also certainly the case that for the majority of American Jewish Democrats, them and feelings against the Republican Party and against Trump in particular are much stronger than anything having to do with their feelings about Israel, one way or the other. So I don't think that the alignment of 70% of American Jewish voters with the Democratic Party is at stake. What's at stake is the positions of the traditional leadership of the Democratic Party that has grown up with a Fetterman-like attachment to Israel, even including the private misgivings about that attachment. Those are now coming out into the open. There's been some movement. I'm not even sure that Hakeem Jeffries and Chuck Schumer are talking the same talk that they talked just a couple of years ago. But they certainly are in a quandary as to how to present themselves on the Israel issue, caught between the funders that they've relied on for so long and the and great numbers of the constituents that are going to determine whether the Democratic base turns out or not.
0: Right. And the latest poll from CNN says that one third of Democratic voters are Democratic socialists, and they're mostly young.
1: And, of course, that's just one issue, the question of Israel that might be at play there. The main issues are economic and social, the feelings by so many young Democrats and young Americans that the current way that American capitalism is organized just is not serving their lives, not giving them the opportunities to move forward in their lives that they expected or believe that they deserve.
0: Well, I thank both of you, Eli Clifton and Ian Lustig, for joining us here today.
2: Thank you very much for having us.
0: And again, Eli Clifton is an investigative journalist who focuses on money and politics and U.S. foreign policy. He's a co-founder of the Quincy Institute for Responsible Statecraft, where he serves

University of Pennsylvania. He served in the Carter administration as the State Department's expert on Israel-Palestine affairs and subsequently became a regular consultant with American administrations on U.S. foreign policy and national security affairs. And he's the founder and past president of the Association for Israel Studies and a member of the Council on Foreign Relations. They are co-authors of the new book, out next week, Israel's Lobby, America in the Grip of a Foreign Power. We're going to take a brief station break and back looking to how oil companies are enjoying record profits thanks to Trump's war in the Gulf, which has led China to transition from its dependence on oil and gas from the Gulf. But no such thing is happening here with the United States.

0: This is Anna Lea for Background Briefing. It's been a great quarter for oil companies, with profits that beat analyst expectations, some making multiple times more profits than they did last year. And earlier this week, even President Trump said these profits were too high. In a news conference, he told reporters that the companies are making too much money, and then he doubled down and he said, "You're surprised I'm saying it? I'll say it loud and clear. I'm not happy about it." And he said some of that money should go back towards the taxpayers, and he blamed the high gas prices on the war with Iran, but his big, beautiful bill also offered major tax breaks to oil companies. Resources for the Future estimates the cost to taxpayers at $33 billion over the next 25 years. We have today with us Warren Zaki. After leaving the military, Zaki was a sustainable energy consultant for a decade, first advising clients like foreign governments and the Navy, before moving to Invenergy, a renewable energy company doing geothermal, solar, wind, and more. And that was until last month, when he left the company to move into the public service. So we'll talk about oil companies and California in a minute, because you ran California for Invenergy. But first, let's talk about you. Why did you leave the industry?
1: Yeah, thank you so much, Anna. It's a pleasure to be with you and your listeners. Yeah, I got into the renewable energy business because I believed in the need to build renewable energy projects so we could retire old, dirty, carbon-emitting thermal facilities like coal and natural gas. However, in the last couple of years, we've seen electricity demand increase exponentially as a result of AI. It's incredibly energy intensive, and now utilities all across the country can no longer afford to close old coal and gas plants because they need the electricity. And I became increasingly uncomfortable with being in an industry that did not have an end sight on what we were doing for sustainability and really just contributing to more and more in an exponential way that didn't really have an end in sight. And then the ultimate catalyst for me resigning was the company that I worked for really got squeezed by the Trump administration and didn't have a choice, but the company terminated its offshore wind leases, which included an offshore wind lease off the coast of California. And the deal required the company to use the $750 million it was getting back from the offshore wind leases for gas projects in red states. And it was that second part specifically that I objected to. It was something that was not what the original investment was intended for, and it left California with nothing. So I, you know, stepped down and am now looking to pursue more opportunities in public service, lending my expertise in energy to policymakers so that they can make more informed decisions for our future.
0: We've seen in this Trump administration a brain drain in academia, in any industry that requires immigrants, in the federal government. Are you worried that there's going to be a brain drain in energy too?
1: That's a great question. Well, it's certainly happening. I had a lot of colleagues say, you know, "I'm right behind you," or "I wish I could do this, but I have a mortgage."

0: and I have kids. I do think that the Trump administration has created a lot of policy headwinds for renewables. And with the demand tailwinds from AI, we're seeing a major shift away from renewables towards natural gas in this country. There's still a great pipeline of renewable energy projects, and you're still seeing record amounts of solar come online throughout the country. But what a lot of folks don't see is the long tail of project pipeline that is coming, and that is largely shifting towards natural gas. And that's because of the policy headwinds from this administration. And because of the demand profile, you know, the hyperscalers, Meta, Amazon, Google, the companies that are building the data centers, they want firm power and they want natural gas to be powering their data centers.
1: We hear about other countries moving towards more renewable energy, especially China. And I'm wondering, where does the United States fit? Are we falling behind? Are individual states pulling ahead? What's the landscape there?
0: Yeah, I think the United States is absolutely falling behind. And in some ways, you know, China is blessed by not having as much oil and gas as the United States does. Because China does not have as much domestic oil and gas reserves, it is a geopolitical imperative that China build out its renewable energy capacity. Chinese leaders recognized this decades ago. And so China has been doing everything it can to electrify its economy, to move vehicles away from petroleum-based power to electric power. They've been moving industrial processes away from gas power to also electrification. And they've been really leading the way in new technology development and renewables. In the United States, fortunately or unfortunately, the United States has, you know, some of the largest natural gas reserves in the world, you know, right up there with Russia. And because of our significant natural gas reserves, there isn't as much political will in the United States, particularly on the right, and particularly with those that are controlling our federal government at the moment, to incentivize the shift towards renewables, because they see huge advantage in building out our natural gas supply chain and our natural gas capabilities so that we're not just powering our economy with natural gas, but also exporting it to the world. And I think that's very misguided. It's misguided not just because of the realities of climate change, but also because natural gas remains subject to commodity cycles. As we have seen with Russia invading Ukraine, you have major spikes in these power prices, and then that affects people at home. They have much higher costs for their electricity bills. Fortunately, we do have several states in the United States that remain committed to their climate goals, California being one of them. California has SB 100, which it passed a couple years ago, which requires utilities to move towards 100% carbon-free resources for retail electricity sales. And as a result of SB 100, you're not going to see new gas plants built in California. So California has really doubled down on renewables in a way that I think will actually make California's economy more resilient long term and its electricity system more stable to price shocks long term.
1: And in California, we have a governor's race coming up. And it seems like Becerra, both the Democratic nominee and then in this state, the presumptive hopeful governor, not taking as aggressive a stance on renewables. We also see the current governor backing off. And although Becerra says that positions himself as wanting to be an antagonist to Trump's policies, do you think California will remain, if it remains blue, remain as green?
0: Wow, that's a great question, Anna. I do wish that Becerra would take more of a proactive stance advocating for renewables and do a better job educating himself on what needs to be done to facilitate a greener transition in California. I think sometimes the oil and gas industry has an outsized voice, and there can be concern from policymakers that don't have a depth of experience in the energy sector to push back against it. But if I were to have Secretary Becerra's ear, I would tell him that he should be as focused on transmission investment as renewables themselves. Why do I talk about transmission investment? Because California has different renewable resource profiles throughout the state. Southern California has more solar energy than it consumed during the peak hours of the day, and Northern California is power short during a lot of the day. If California were to build much more transmission investment connecting the northern part of the state with the southern part of the state, it would bring down power prices in Northern California, and it would also lessen Northern California's reliance on fossil fuels. California also needs to invest in more transmission infrastructure with its neighbors. Neighboring states to California have the capability of building much more onshore wind. Currently, California's availability to do wind onshore is pretty tapped out. There's very limited geographies in the state where it can be done, but our neighboring states have great wind resource, and they have a lot of land to build more wind capacity and the willpower to do it. And we could export sun to them, import wind from them, and that pooling of renewable resources is how you achieve a very high penetration rate of renewables and lessen your dependence on fossil fuels. I think that Secretary Becerra needs to be working with more people who have this experience and have this knowledge so that he's not getting captured by the fossil fuel industry and hearing the narrative that they're pushing.
1: Great. Thank you so much for joining us here today.
0: Oh, it was my pleasure. Thank you, Anna.
1: That was Warren Sacky. After his service in the Army, Sacky advised foreign governments and the Navy on renewable energy before moving into a private company. He recently left that company after the Trump administration policies cut their offshore wind energy program.
2: And this has been Background Briefing. I'm Ian Masters, and I'd like to thank producers Graham Fitzgibbon and Asha Price. 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Bye for now.

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2: The FCC was to decide whether to repeal or modify any regulation that no longer served the public interest. One rule, however, was deliberately set out. The national TV audience reach cap. In 2004, Congress specifically directed the FCC to set this cap at 39% of U.S. television households, and it has remained at the same level for 22 years.
3: Well, I don't say it very often, but Ted Cruz

0: Jam. From Pacifica Radio in Los Angeles, this is the Bradcast, as heard on KPFK 90.7 FM in LA and dozens of other fine independent affiliate stations over both the public airwaves and the internets around the country and the world. Blanketing planet Earth, I'm Brad Friedman, your friendly investigative blogger, journalist, troublemaker, muckraker, and all-around swell fellow, says me from bradblog.com. Welcome to the Bradcast. I'm just getting over it, this whole agreeing with Ted Cruz there at the top of the show, Desi Doyen.
1: Yes, I can imagine.
0: I'm kind of shaken a little bit by it, but we shall persist. Coming up, Donald Trump's corrupt chair of his corrupted Federal Communications Commission, FCC, Brendan Carr, is up to no good again today. Surprised? In a 2-1 vote, the commission's two Republicans against one Democrat voted to ignore the law written by Congress in order for the FCC to do away with corporate ownership limits on local television stations, essentially, I suppose, allowing one single huge company to own all of the television stations across the country if they want to. I'm sure that's not the case, right? The legal director from government watchdog Public Knowledge, John Bergmeier, will join us momentarily to explain what all of this means and how it is no doubt only good for consumers like you and me. Or, to quote Donald Trump,
2: there's no downside. Nothing bad can happen. It can only good happen.
0: There you go. I'm sure. By the way, that clip there, that from It Can Only Good Happen from Donald Trump, that was only like a year ago. He sounds like he's 10, 15 years younger in that clip, seems to me.
1: But just as inarticulate.
0: But always just as inarticulate. Yep. Anyway, voters were hopefully at the polls on Thursday in Tennessee for the state's primary elections before this November's crucial midterm elections. We will share any noteworthy results and or voting or tabulation system problems on our next Bradcast as warranted, though we did point out earlier this week the still unexplained situation during early voting in Shelby County, Tennessee, that is Memphis, in which a number of judicial races did not apparently show up at all. For more than 300 voters who voted on one particular touchscreen voting machine at one early voting location. I'm still trying to ask around to some voting system experts to try and get any kind of explanation as to why, what could possibly have been the problem there. I mean, normally if there was a programming error in the ballot definition files, those are the scripts, if you will, that are sort of fed into the voting systems before every election. If there was a problem, a programming error with one of those scripts, that error would show up on all of the touchscreen ballot marking devices that they force voters to use during early voting down there in Shelby County, Tennessee. They would be on all of the machines instead of just one of them because they're all programmed by the same ballot definition. You know, why wouldn't they show up on all of the machines rather than one single machine? That's kind of been stuck in my craw over the past few days. I've yet to find any particularly satisfying explanation for that, but I will keep trying. Also, this Saturday, August 8th, Hawaii is holding its primaries for the midterm elections. Again, any noteworthy results or problems that we learn about, we will share with you on our next Bradcast. And as discussed with the great John Nichols yesterday on the Bradcast, next Tuesday is another big primary day in at least four states, including Connecticut, Minnesota, Vermont, and yes, Wisconsin, where there is a crazy race on the Democratic side for the gubernatorial nomination, as two-term Democratic Governor Tony Evers has chosen to not run again this year. So that's going to be crazy. Mark that down in your book. But I say at least four states next Tuesday because there's actually a fifth state, South Carolina. But wait, didn't South Carolina already hold their primaries? Why, yes, they did. But South Carolina is holding another primary day. It's quickie Republican primary for only the U.S. Senate in order to select a nominee to fill the seat left vacant after the recent sudden death of Senator Lindsey Graham. There are 9 Republican candidates on the ballot vying for that nomination on Tuesday in that contest, including Lindsey Graham's sister, Darlene, who was appointed by the governor there as the temporary fill-in for her brother at the recommendation of Donald Trump, who subsequently endorsed Darlene for this November's full-term election, which is when Lindsey Graham was supposed to be running. Lindsey had already won the original primary back in early June, which is why the party is running this quickie replacement contest on Tuesday. Darlene was only supposed to be a temporary stand-in, but I guess Trump just found her, you know, compliant enough in order to fill her brother's shoes permanently. There are also 2 sitting House members running in that race, Congressman Ralph Norman and Russell Fry. They're on the ballot, as well as former governor and former House member Mark Appalachian Trail Sanford.
1: Oh, boy.
0: If you know,
1: you know.
0: You know. Hi,
1: if
0: Governor.
1: You don't, look it up.
0: Welcome back. If only briefly, I suspect, Mr. Governor or whatever it's supposed to call you. And Mark Lynch is also on the ballot. He was the runner up in Lindsey Graham's initial primary back on June 9. I think it was only Lindsey Graham and Mark Lynch on that ballot. Now they're all jumping in. There are 4 others on that same ballot as well next Tuesday when, if nobody gets more than 50% of the vote, there will be then a 2-person runoff primary on August 25. So it should be a fun week ahead. We cover this briefly on today's Green News Report coming up later this hour, but I want to underscore it a little bit in more detail briefly here today, since so much of the climate chaos this summer, which deserves far more coverage than it's received, thanks in no small part to the idiocy of our president, his wars, his lies, his attempted attacks on voting rights and elections themselves, his destruction of various D.C. monuments, et cetera, et cetera, et cetera. I get it. That is all important, too. But so is the deadly damage that he continues to do to our climate and the cost that so many are already paying, both here in the U.S. Just ask the folks in Spokane, Washington today, for example, and around the world as climate chaos from heat waves to floods to wildfires have unfolded here in the U.S. over the past several months, as well as in Europe, Spain, France, England, all facing historic temperatures and wildfires to go with them. And, oh, yes, Eastern Asia now, as the Korea Baseball Organization announced on Wednesday that it was canceling every scheduled professional game, at least through Thursday this week, the first mass suspension in its history, that after a 25-year-old spectator went into cardiac arrest at Incheon's SSG Landers Field on Tuesday night, and a total of 25 spectators at the game required heat-related treatment. It had gotten so hot, I think it had hit something like 108 degrees. The suspension, according to Tech Times today, formalized what the past week has already made unmistakable. South Korea is enduring a public health emergency, not a heat advisory. And its infrastructure for playing, working, and living outdoors in summer has reached a breaking point, the outlet reports. South Korea's death toll from the ongoing heat wave has now reached 19, with 13 of the victims aged 80 or older, according to the Korea Disease Control and Prevention Agency. Since mid-May, 2,221 people have required hospitalization treatment for heat-related illness. The Korea Meteorological Administration issued its first ever top-tier severe heat wave warning for all of Seoul on Tuesday, and then expanded the alert on Wednesday to cover 43% of the greater Seoul metropolitan area, a region that is home to more than 20 million people, placing southern Incheon and nine cities in Gyeonggi province under the highest level heat designation for the very first time. It's not good, Des.
1: No, it is not, unfortunately. And as we've pointed out, across most of the countries that are experiencing these extreme heat events, most of them do not have building stock that is designed for a 21st century intense climate that has these extreme heat events happening more frequently.
0: While the 2026 season's confirmed death toll is currently at 19, Tech Times notes, epidemiologists note that official heat death tallies are notoriously incomplete. Studies of California and Japan suggest that actual heat-related mortality may run as high as six times the confirmed account. This is a gap driven by the difficulty of attributing deaths that occur indoors among people living alone to heat rather than to the underlying conditions that heat exacerbates. For example, if the heat causes a heart attack, as it did with this young 25-year-old who was watching that baseball game, if heat causes a heart attack while you're home alone, well, did you die due to the heart attack or was it the heat? Tech Times ominously warns the 2026 summer is not over, and August is historically Korea's most dangerous month. The Korea Meteorological Association, or KMA, has documented a clear worsening trend in its data. The average annual number of heat wave days like this has more than doubled over the past 5 years to 19, compared with an average of 8 days back in the 1970s. Average of 8 heat wave days in the 1970s. Now it's 19. I wonder why. Also, KMA notes, heat waves now begin 10 to 30 days earlier than they did 50 years ago and end approximately 10 days later, a change the KMA directly attributes to rising sea surface temperatures linked to, yes, climate change. Anyone care? And I'll note that I saw this story at Tech Times. Check the New York Times. They did have a story on it, but they mentioned only the cancellation of baseball in their headline, not the death toll. So I thought I would try to underscore that point here today. More related news in our Green News Report later on this hour. And one more before we take a break and come back with our guest today. Going back to elections here for a moment, as you know, after Republicans, especially down in Texas, had spent months planning, I sort of feel sorry for them. They had spent months planning to try and scare voters this November with the idea that they were standing up against the imposition of Sharia law here in America that Democrats were somehow ushering in. You didn't know that was happening. You didn't know that we were facing down a crisis of Sharia law taking over, I guess, replacing our Constitution and our current rule of law with Muslim law. You didn't hear about that? Silly you. Anyway, of late, they've decided not to go with Sharia law, but to go with the communist menace instead. That's what Republican voters really need to be terrified about and show up and vote this fall to prevent. It's not Muslim Sharia law taking over the nation. Now it's communism. Or in the case of Abdul El Sayed's bid to become Michigan's Democratic U.S. Senator, I guess it's both. Lucky them. But for now, sticking to the threat of communism that Donald Trump has been pounding of late over and over and over every other sentence. It's all he's stopping the threat of communism. Well, the Libertarian Cato Institute, not exactly a bastion of pinkos, they've got an interesting report out this week finding that the Trump administration has now taken government ownership stakes in at least 30 corporations, including a controlling share in some of them. They write, what is remarkable, writes Cato, is that federal corporate ownership is becoming routine under a Republican administration, while a Republican-controlled Congress is just letting it happen, but may even enshrine the practice in statute, they note. Republicans warning that communists are taking over the Democratic Party, Cato argues, might first ask why their own administration is so eager to have the government acquire pieces of private companies. This, they report, after the Commerce Department announced last week that six more companies are now set to join the federal government's rapidly expanding corporate portfolio, bringing the total to 30 companies. Perhaps most striking, they note, about the announcement is how unremarkable government ownership is now becoming. So six companies now being the government taking some share of ownership in them over the past week. I hadn't even heard about it. I hadn't even heard about it until Cato. I mean, as Cato notes, the Biden administration awarded funds. This was under Joe Biden, gave funds to these some of these private companies under the very same CHIPS and Science Act provisions that the Trump administration is now using. But the Biden administration did not take equity interests, did not take ownership in the companies the way the Trump administration is doing for some reason. Weird, huh? Who are the communists again? I would add the fact is that this administration has absolutely no problem, it seems, with the state owning and controlling the means of production so that wealth is shared collectively rather than privately, which, by the way, happens to be the very definition of communism. They don't mind communism. They just want themselves to be the communists in charge and the ones who are collecting that wealth, I guess. I mean, by the way, do you think for a second that Donald Trump is not going to try and transfer that government ownership in those 30 corporations to himself, to his own private ownership when he leaves office?
1: Bingo.
0: As long as Republicans are the government, however, they have apparently there's no problem with communism, but that won't keep them from using it to try and red bait their way to victory over Democrats this November somehow, ironically enough. Need to point that out. They also have no problem, by the way, with mass corporate consolidation, so long as the consolidating corporations are friendly to the administration, specifically to Donald Trump, like as long as they donate to Trump's library, as long as they give millions to MAGA Inc., which is Trump's personal political action committee, which now has hundreds of millions of dollars, even though, by the way, Donald Trump is never running for any office again. Give money to his ballroom. Give money to Dulles to, what is he doing now? Rebuilding Dulles Airport or something? As long as these companies do that, they are considered friendly by the Trump administration. They will get favors from the Trump administration. They will be allowed to merge no matter what the law actually says, whether it's antitrust laws, whether it's laws, communications laws, and the FCC is supposed to be making sure are enforced rather than undermining them themselves, which is what this FCC is doing. But it's those corporations, those big corporations that give money to Donald Trump that are getting these special privileges from the government. Yes, that is exactly how it works in, oh, I don't know, communist countries like China. Anyway, we've got a good example of the Trump administration doing exactly that again today, allowing friendly companies to consolidate after a vote by Trump's corrupted Federal Communications Commission on Thursday, no matter what the federal law actually says, a vote to do away with the caps on local TV and news station ownership by giant corporations, or at least if those corporations are friendly to the Trump administration. Oh, and never mind what the law passed by Congress and signed by previous presidents actually says. That story. Now, straight ahead, as we will be joined by legal media expert John Bergmeier of Public Knowledge to explain what all of this means and what, if anything, can or will be done about it. I'm Brad Friedman. 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Don't touch that dial.
1: Five major corporations now control more than 80% of the media in the United States, but they don't control us. 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And thanks.

0: No. Don't come together. Stay apart or come together over my dead body. Anyway, welcome back to the Bradcast. Brad Friedman from bradblog.com. We have reported many times over the years about the threat to competition, to local media ownership, and accurate news reporting that is at stake in the seemingly unbridled corporate consolidation of local radio and television stations and news outlets. Most notoriously, you probably remember hearing the clip, we played it a bunch of times on this show, of the local news anchors from dozens of outlets across the country that are all owned by a company named Sinclair, with all of these local news anchors all reading the exact same script as ordered by the right-wing Sinclair corporate headquarters about the dangers of so-called fake news and how they would never do such a thing and they believe in balance and independence and all of that ironic stuff. That was early in the first Trump administration, and the script read by local news anchors, among the most trusted by local news viewers across the country, who had no idea that they were hearing a script that was ordered from a faraway corporate headquarters, or even that the trusted news outlets that they had been watching, likely for years, an ABC affiliate, CBS, NBC affiliates, Fox affiliates, no idea that they were all actually owned and controlled by Sinclair, which owns hundreds of local stations across the country, allowing them to do something like this.
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9: The sharing of biased and false news has become all too common on social media. More alarming, some media outlets publish these same fake stories without checking facts first.
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12: More alarming, some media publish these fake stories simply aren't true without checking facts first. Unfortunately, some members of the media use their platforms to push their own personal bias and agenda to control exactly what people think, and this is extremely dangerous to our democracy.
13: This is extremely dangerous to our democracy.
14: This is extremely dangerous to our democracy.
15: This is extremely dangerous to our democracy.
16: This is extremely dangerous to our democracy.
17: Yeah.
18: This is extremely dangerous to our democracy.
0: I hear it's extremely dangerous to our democracy. So that was during the first Trump administration, and that was all stations owned by Sinclair, all speaking to their viewers who had no idea, many of them, most of them, that they were even owned by Sinclair, much less that these trusted local anchors were all reading from a script that came from corporate headquarters. Well, that situation, at least if Donald Trump's FCC chair, Brendan Carr, has his way, is about to get much worse. Legally, or in this case, at least as I see it, not legally. As NBC News is reporting today, the Federal Communications Commission, the government agency that regulates the broadcast airwaves, voted Thursday to eliminate a cap on the share of U.S. television households a single company can reach, a major move that could pave the way for more corporate consolidation in the media industry. In a 2-1 vote, the FCC repealed a 22-year-old rule holding that a company cannot own stations that reach more than a combined 39% of the U.S. television audience. That ownership limit, according to the new rule approved on Thursday, will be replaced by a case-by-case approach, whatever that might mean. In response, nonprofit media watchdog Public Knowledge released a statement decrying the repeal of the FCC ownership caps, describing it as, quote, illegal, charging that it, quote, decimates competition in the broadcast media market, sets the nation up for runaway media consolidation, and enables a handful of corporations to gain an alarming amount of control over what local communities see and hear. Quote, the FCC has no authority to take this action, unquote, says public knowledge legal director John Bergmeier in the statement. Congress set the 39% national television audience by statute, and only Congress, he says, can change it. Joining us now, once again, is John Bergmeier, legal director, as I said, at Public Knowledge. Oh, Mr. Bergmeier, welcome back to the broadcast, sir.
2: Thank you for having me back.
0: So we saw this coming. We have even discussed it maybe with you on previous appearances, but FCC chair and Trump stooge, that's me calling him that, not you, John, Brendan Carr. He sort of previewed his plan to do this in an op-ed last month for the right-wing outlet named Breitbart, in which he described the 39% ownership cap as, quote, outdated, charging that it blocks local broadcasters from, quote, gaining the same scale that their competitors are free to enjoy, claiming the, quote, it prevents local broadcasters from competing on a level playing field. I have so many problems with that statement, but I bet you do too. So your response to Brendan Carr there, John?
2: Yeah, I mean, well, first of all, the idea is that broadcast is inherently local, and this notion that broadcasting should be local and you shouldn't just have these like giant conglomerates owning every single broadcaster across the country, it actually goes back further than you said, because this policy goes back really to the 1940s, since the early days of broadcast regulation, this notion that there should be a limit on the audience reach of broadcasters, you know, has a very long pedigree. And as you said, it was set by Congress as 39% after the FCC first tried to raise it during the Bush era, George W. Bush, to 45%. Mm-hmm. It had been 35%. So Congress said, no, we want it 39%. And they set it by statute because there is really broad support for this notion of an audience reach cap, not just among among consumers and, you know, progressive activists like me, but also among cable companies who don't want to deal with these giant chains, and really among independent broadcasters. And it's really just been historically not just a progressive issue, but a lot of like conservative local broadcasters also supported the notion of a cap because they didn't want to be, you know, competing with these companies. Mm-hmm. Of course, we have every time these rules are changed, we have this notion that, oh, we need to change them so they can compete with YouTube, with Netflix, with Disney, you know, right. the actual networks. And it's like, well, if you want to compete with them, you can go ahead and start like an internet stream or something. But the idea is that broadcasting is inherently different. You're using the public airwaves. It's inherently local on that basis because, you know, you're broadcasting to a community. And if you're going to have that model continue, it should be local. That's the entire point of it. That's what makes it unique and different. We've seen, you know, you went through how this is terrible for local news. Mm-hmm. And really, it's like local news, local content. You know, programming that is like relevant and interesting to the actual community that you're specifically serving, not just sort of some average of what is popular nationwide, is what makes broadcasting, I think, special and unique. And there's just, it's inconceivable that continuing down the path of these giant broadcast chains like Sinclair, Nexstar, Tegna, would somehow make broadcasting better able to compete. They can already compete online if they want. There's all sorts of ways that they're free to enter the marketplace. But if you're going to have these broadcast licenses, you're going to use the public airwaves. We want you to, you know, serve the public interest. And I feel like these rules are exactly an opposite of that.
0: Yeah, I mean, it was kind of, this has been rattling around in my head, this idea of, you know, competing, you know, with Netflix. I mean, it's like having a local bakery want to compete with Exxon or something. I mean, they, you know, they do completely different things. Nexstar said after the FCC announced that they had planned to take this vote, Nexstar said, quote, these rules were last updated before Netflix streamed a single movie, before the first iPhone, and before Instagram existed, and they continue to single out local broadcasters based on a competitive landscape that disappeared with the VCR. No one would suggest limiting the reach of YouTube, Amazon, or CNN, yet local broadcasters are still forced to compete under rules written for a different century. I mean, local stations We're never in the business of competing with national companies like YouTube or Amazon. They do something else entirely. I mean, that would only apply to the corporate consolidated ownership, perhaps letting those huge corporations compete with YouTube or Amazon. But the local station, isn't the FCC supposed to be protecting the ability of those local independently owned stations to broadcast and to survive?
2: Yeah, exactly. First of all, in 2004, when Congress put the 39% cap and set it in statute and said, hey, FCC, you're no longer allowed to change this. That's my legal argument, which I think is the correct one. Mm-hmm. At the time, we had networks, which are major national companies. We had cable companies. Like, there was already national media. And at the time, the broadcast chains at the time were already complaining, about the rules. So it's not like all of a sudden, oh, the world is so different. It's like, no, we've always had this approach to broadcasting the United States, which differs from a lot of countries. A lot of countries just had a single public broadcaster that basically had the same content repeated across the country. The United States had this different model of locally owned stations that would sometimes affiliate with national networks and carry national programming as appropriate, but then also fill in local programming, local news, even local children's shows back in the day. Those used to be very regionally based,
0: right?
2: So that's like the nature of broadcasting. The United States is a very big country with a very widespread and diverse population, has always been for broadcasting to be local and not to be national. We could have at the time, it's not like the notion of having a nationwide broadcaster didn't occur to anyone in the 1920s and 30s in the days of radio. It was considered and rejected, essentially.
0: Mm-hmm. And you note that it was actually Congress that set that cap at 39%. How is it the Carr and the FCC believe that they can simply ignore that statutory cap set by Congress, 39%, and set their own instead, as they say, on a case-by-case basis? Is there something in the law that allows the FCC to basically ignore Congress's mandates on this if they need to?
2: Yeah, I certainly don't think so. I mean, and I think the legal arguments that they have are fairly laughable. Essentially, what Congress did back then is previously, the FCC absolutely did have the authority to change the cap, and it did it quite frequently. And it also had like a mandatory process where every few years it would review broadcast ownership rules to see if they needed to be changed. In 2004, Congress said, no, FCC, we're passing along and says, hey, set that cap at 39%, and also we're taking away this particular cap from your periodical review of regulations.
0: Yeah.
2: The argument of the FCC is, okay, yeah, Congress told us to set it to 39%, but they didn't specifically say, and you can never change it back. So essentially their argument is, Congress told us to set the cap to 39%, so we do that, we wait a couple weeks, and then we can just go ahead and change it again. I mean, that is completely absurd. And in fact, in other scattered places in the same law, the 39% is also just like specifically referenced and like repeated.
0: Yeah.
2: So if you look at the overall statute, it's like, look, anytime you have a law, Congress could always be clearer. They could always say, set it to 39% and never change it until we say so. But, usually you assume a good faith reading of the law by agencies and not these complete shenanigans where they're basically laughing at the Congress of 2004.
0: Yep.
2: And just saying, it's like, yeah, you told us to do this, but we don't think you really meant it. And I mean...
0: Well, that was back when
2: as a lawyer, it just beggars belief, frankly.
0: Yeah, I mean, that was back, of course, when they had good faith public agencies. They all seem to now be acting in bad faith under Donald Trump. And by the way, when I hear, Brendan Carr is going to decide, I guess, for himself or with his corrupted commission, now 2-1 Republican to Democrat. When I hear, we're going to decide on a case by case basis, that kind of sounds to me like they will allow the outlets that they like to exceed the cap, not the ones they don't like. Whereas, when you got a rule, 39%, it's supposed to be applied to everyone the same. It's not a case-by-case basis. Wouldn't this allow a case-by-case basis? Wouldn't it allow, say, Sinclair to, give a few million dollars to Donald Trump's personal library fund? And, they're one of those cases that gets approved to exceed the 39% cap. What do you know?
2: Yeah, I think that is exactly correct. And just yesterday, in a hearing for his nomination to be the Assistant Attorney General of Antitrust, mm-hmm. the former FCC General Counsel, Adam Kandub, said, oh, what is the public interest? And he just said, oh, it's just the judgment of the FCC following precedent and following the law. So it's like, whatever we say it is. So they have essentially, they've replaced like a clear standard set by Congress in law with case by case, just like vibes based policymaking. Like, oh, it's whatever we feel like.
0: And okay, so what is ultimately, what's the real effect of all of this if it's allowed to move forward? What's the danger to the public? Why is it bad for democracy? Why should the public care if it's 39% ownership, or in the case of I think this Nexstar Tegna deal will give Nexstar a reach of more than 60% of U.S. households. Why is that a problem? Why is that a concern?
2: Yeah, I think we've talked about the effect on local news and then like locally relevant programming, this or local news or the lack thereof. But there's also just like financial consequences when these large broadcast chains, what they do is they band together their retransmission consent negotiations with cable companies, and not just cable and satellite, which, you know, fewer people subscribe to today. But they also band together with, you know, online services like YouTube TV and so forth. And they can just demand higher prices. So it does have a pocketbook effect on people. And advertising too. I mean, just the same thing. If you're a local broadcast remains like a pretty vital way for like a lot of local businesses to reach specifically those communities. And I think larger broadcast chains can charge higher rates and just have like more onerous terms. So I think it's just the effect on media, which is an immediate effect on democracy. And of course, that's of pretty vital concern nowadays. But there's also just these financial effects as well.
0: Yeah, I mean, it seems like it would just kill any actual local independently owned stations. I mean, how can they compete? If we're talking about competition here, you know, I don't know how an actual independent station can compete against these huge companies. And do we even have any such stations anymore, John? Or are they all already under some sort of broader corporate ownership at this point?
2: I mean, there's fewer and fewer of them. And, you know, and put this in the context of the other actions that Carr is taking, like he's basically persecuting Disney for, you know, airing political programming that he disagrees with, you know, calling in a Disney 7 owned and operated ABC stations. And, you know, I'm not historically like the biggest fan and supporter of the Disney Corporation, you know, but this is like completely unprecedented that he's basically threatening to revoke Disney's broadcast licenses for the 7 stations that it controls. And it's really just about trying to shift the balance of power from national media companies that maybe he sees as overly liberal, the broadcast networks themselves, the ABCs, the NBCs, towards, you know, these locals, these broadcast chains, which have a conservative bent. You know, it's completely based on just like political identity, which is, of course, completely inappropriate and unconstitutional.
0: Ana Gomez, the lone Democratic commissioner on the FCC, and I'm somewhat surprised she hasn't already been fired, but I guess Donald Trump feels that, well, we got it with 2-1. We can do whatever we want on that commission anyway.
2: Well, they need a quorum. I think that's what's keeping her in.
0: They have to have 3 to have a quorum. Is that what it is?
2: That's right.
0: Yep. Ah, that's why she gets to stay, even though she, you know, doesn't get to do anything other than vote against what Trump wants to do and then put out public statements. And thank God she's doing so. She blasted this vote on Thursday in a statement calling it, quote, unlawful on its face. And she added, quote, eliminating the cap does not free local broadcasters from economic pressure. It just changes who is doing the squeezing. The large station groups positioned to grow even larger under this decision are not local broadcasters. They are national companies that own local stations and increasingly dictate what airs on them. John, does this new rule, is there anything in it that would prevent huge companies like Nexstar or Sinclair, essentially, from really just taking over local news coverage entirely, getting rid of the local stations, or at least getting rid of what they report, replacing it with their own preferred national agenda that goes out to everyone? Is there any you know, any sort of safety mechanism in this rule to at least keep that from happening?
2: In this rule, no. There's empty promises by, you know, by some of the broadcasters that they're not going to do it. But, you know, I don't give those too high a weight. I would say that thankfully, Brendan Carr lacks the ability to exempt these companies from general antitrust law. The Nexstar Tegna deal is currently being challenged by, state attorneys general and lots of private parties. And it's currently on hold as a result of that. So, you know, there are other legal avenues to put a stop to this. And just needless to say, this particular rule change is going to be challenged. And, you know, I expect it's going to face significant headwinds just given Congress's clear intent that the FCC simply lacks the authority to do what it did.
0: You mentioned that that case that's on hold. NBC News reports that Nexstar is seeking to acquire rival broadcaster Tegna. It's a $6.2 billion deal. But a federal judge has put the transaction on hold after 8 state attorneys general filed an antitrust lawsuit. So we still have antitrust laws. The combined entity, they know, would reach at least 60% of U.S. households. Does Thursday's vote, FCC vote, then have any effect on that particular challenge to the Nexstar Tegna deal? In other words, if the FCC has said, oh, it's cool now, does that change anything in their case?
2: Well, I think the FCC already offered a one-time unlawful waiver of the rules for the Nexstar Tegna deal, and they blessed that. Mm-hmm. So I don't think it will. I imagine the companies will try to say that it does. But to me, it's just like, well, we already know what this current FCC's view of the matter was. So I don't see how this information changes it.
0: It's well, yeah, go ahead.
2: Doesn't mean they won't try.
0: Right. Yes. It's also maddening. It's also disturbing. And, you know, we cover this and we warn people about it. And we've covered this many times over the years, but it seems to keep moving forward anyway, as if there is nothing that can be done, at least by we the people. What's next? Does this rule move ahead as is, or as I hope, will it be put on pause while a court challenge moves ahead?
2: Yeah, I mean, I think we're going to have to hope for legal challenges, just like we have with Nexstar Tegna. In terms of what people can do, they, you know, obviously they can just like contact their members of Congress and just sort of make sure that, you know, particularly among Democratic policymakers who might be the natural constituency for this, to make sure that they're aware of this issue and that it's still like salient, you know, with the rich stew of other issues that our political opposition has to contend with.
0: Senator Elizabeth Warren of Massachusetts responds to all of this today by saying, quote, Trump's FCC chair is trying to illegally write the rules to make it easier for billionaires to line their own pockets while jacking up costs and controlling what Americans watch. She says after rubber stamping the Nexstar Tegna mega merger, this looks like the Trump administration's latest attempt to roll out the red carpet for more antitrust disasters. Keep that in mind along with everything else when you head to the polls this November, because that is what these stakes are about. And they ain't getting better, at least until we the people put the brakes on them. John Bergmeier, legal director at Public Knowledge. They are a Washington, D.C.-based public interest group. They work to defend

0: in the emerging digital culture. John Bergmeier is their legal director. You can get more information on them at publicknowledge.org. You can follow them on the Twitters at Twitters and the Blue Skies, hopefully the Blue Skies, at Public Knowledge. John, really appreciate you jumping in to join us again today, sir. Look forward to speaking to you soon.
1: Yeah, thanks for having me again.
0: You bet. And, you know, one thing I should note, since yes. I cited Democrat Elizabeth Warren there, we played at the top of the show Ted Cruz, who is at least did not used to be a fan of this idea of raising this cap, has acknowledged that, yes, it is the law. It is the federal law. It is the one thing that the Congress didn't say, okay, FCC, it's up to you guys to decide.
2: Yeah, they
0: were very
2: specific
0: about this.
2: Yeah. They said, no, you cannot look at this one.
0: So it's not only Democrats. It's people like Ted Cruz who are questioning this. It's also Newsmax. I was looking at their coverage today of this vote, and you know they stressed that Newsmax and its owner, Chris Ruddy, who is a close friend of Donald Trump's, that they have opposed lifting this 39% cap for years. You know, also going back to the previous segment, that piece from Cato, the Libertarian Institute, you know, libertarians do not like this idea of, you know, allowing one company to buy up everything, or at least they give lip service to it. Whether, you know, Ted Cruz actually comes out and condemns what the FCC did here, well, I guess that remains to be seen.
2: Yeah, and I think one of the other aspects of this is that the FCC's mandate, as I understand it, is not to promote companies' bottom lines. It's to regulate the public airwaves. And so for the FCC to say, oh, yeah, they can't make as much money. We have to stop this. And that's actually not it. There's a public resource called the public airwaves. The FCC is supposed to regulate it in the public's interest on behalf of the public. And the media's profits have nothing to do with
0: and
2: that.
0: And not just regulate it, protect it.
2: Yes.
0: Protect it the way the Interior Department is supposed to protect our national parks.
2: Yeah, public lands.
0: The public lands, which are, you know, of limited space. Same thing with the FCC. Bandwidth over the airwaves is there's only a finite amount of it. That's why we have an FCC. That's why we have a Department of Interior to defend, to protect those finite resources.
2: And the reason why we have to protect those finite resources is because the public airwaves reach everybody. You don't have to have a subscription to dial into your radio to listen to what's going on those airwaves or your TV station. So what's important about this is that corporate media consolidation is really bad for democracy because of the corporate media's ability to shape public opinion. Media choices, what they choose to cover, what they do choose to not cover, like, say, climate change, they control what the public sees and hears on a very broad and general basis. And so they can control whether or not the public feels like it's important to turn out for an election, say the one coming up in November.
0: What?
2: So
0: there's an election coming up in November?
2: There's so much that comes into play with this particular lifting of the ownership reach. And I think that folks need to grasp that and share that with their family and friends so that they can understand what is happening while they're busy trying to do their lives.
0: It's so maddening because it's so dry. Oh, the 39% ownership cap, you know, of how many, you know, how many American households can be reached by one particular company. I do. I get it. I know. I understand. It's kind of dry. It's kind of boring. It's kind of hard to wrap your brain around, but it is why we are here. It is why this all actually goes back to the Telecommunications Act of 1996, which was signed by Bill Clinton. If you want to go back before that, it goes back to Ronald Reagan doing away with a fairness doctrine. But all of this erosion of our public airwaves, making it harder and harder to hear independent news outlets, to hear, yes, shows like The Bradcast, yes, reporting like Desi Doyen's Green News Report, that is all slipping away because we're letting it. Because we've decided, oh, this is too dry. Who cares? We're not going to pay attention to it. Well, we are going to continue to pay attention to it here on The Bradcast. And, of course, we are going to continue to pay attention to things like the climate, whether anybody else will or not, in our Green News Report. Quick break, and we are back with the GNR right here on the Independent Bradcast. I'm Brad Friedman. Don't go anywhere.

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1: Of course, I didn't even mention the Environmental Protection Agency in that last rant when the word protection is right there in the name. Anyway, here we go. Our latest Green News Report.
2: This is likely, the worst natural disaster in Spokane's history.
3: Officials arrest suspected arsonist in connection with one of three devastating Spokane fires.
4: The Los Angeles County Fire Department says it has determined the cause of the deadly Eaton fire.
3: Utility company equipment responsible for the fire that destroyed Altadena, California. Plus,
5: combined, they made $404 million in profit every day for the last quarter.
3: Big oil is making sky-high profits thanks to Donald Trump's Iran war.
1: Thanks, Donald Trump. All of those stories and more straight ahead from bradblog.com. I'm Brad Friedman.
3: And I'm Desi Doyen.
1: Stand by for 6 minutes of independent green news, politics, analysis, and snarky comment.
6: They're making too much money. Chevron, too much money. ExxonMobil. Too much. When you look at one company where they made 12 times what they made the year before, they ought to give some of that back to the public.
1: Hey, Donald Trump, you made more than 12 times than you made the year before. You going to give that back to the public? Didn't think so. This is your Green News Report. Okay, Desi Doyen, the climate chaos continues this summer. Now South Korea has canceled all of its pro baseball games, at least for now. They've hit an all-time national high of 108 degrees. 19 people are dead. Thousands are hospitalized. This comes after record heat in the U.S., in Europe, now Asia. What do you have for us today?
3: Well, first, in the devastating Spokane, Washington fires, fire crews have gained some ground against the blazes that have destroyed hundreds of homes. Officials have arrested a suspected arsonist in connection with one of the three major fires surrounding the city. In California, an official investigation has concluded that the catastrophic, deadly Eaton fire that demolished much of Altadena, California last year was ignited by sparks from an unused transmission tower belonging to Southern California Edison. The fire killed 19 people and destroyed more than 9,000 buildings. The utility company faces multiple lawsuits over the fire. And if it seems to you like wildfire seasons are getting worse, you're right. Oregon this summer has set a new tragic record for the worst fire season in state history. A new analysis of federal wildfire data by USA Today finds that the average annual acres burned in the U.S. has nearly tripled since the 1980s. A different study calculated that fire weather conditions now last nearly 40% longer than they did in the 1980s, partly because wildfires used to calm down overnight, but now hotter overnight temperatures due to man-made climate change are pushing fires to continue spreading hours after dark.
1: All of this going on, and everyone's paying attention to Donald Trump and his stupid reflecting pool failures.
3: And it's even worse. A third study found an increase in the frequency of the most extreme fires in North America, with substantial consequences like serious health risks from wildfire smoke that extend far beyond the immediate fire. Here's climate scientist Dr. Jeff Masters of Yale University.
7: Climate change increases the intensity of extreme wildfires and their aerial coverage, and will extend the season over which you see them, too.
1: Yeah, but did you hear that Donald Trump is redoing Dulles Airport?
3: In other news, the mountain of broken heat records this summer around the world now includes the Arctic. Over the last week, parts of the Russian Arctic have repeatedly hit temperatures of 90 degrees Fahrenheit or higher over the last few days.
1: 90 degrees in the Arctic.
3: Yep.
1: Everything's fine.
3: Here in the U.S., as Americans broil under repetitive massive, record-shattering heat, the Trump administration this week worked to undo workplace heat protections.
1: Great.
3: Established under the Biden administration that protect outdoor workers from heat-related illnesses and death. Congressional Republicans are working on legislation to prohibit the Labor Department from adopting new workplace heat protections in the future.
1: Oh, man. Don't worry. They've arrested, detained, and deported everyone who works outside anyway at this point.
3: But hey, it's a great year for oil industry profits, which have more than doubled in just a year to their third highest level in history, thanks to higher oil and gas prices due to global and oil gas shortages triggered by Donald Trump's Iran war. The Guardian reports that Big Oil has raked in $93 billion in pure profit over the last 3 months. That's more than $400 million a day in unearned profits. But they haven't paid a penny for fueling the climate crisis, which nonprofit climate group Global Witness called, quote, a scandalous reminder of who has been cashing in on human misery this year.
1: Yep, it is. For more on that story and all of the others that we couldn't get to today, check out our website at greennews.bradblog.com. I'm Brad Friedman.
3: And I'm Desi Doyen.
1: And this has been your Green News Report.

0: Yeah, hey, by the way, if you're in the mood to throw some pennies from heaven our way, we would greatly appreciate it at bradblog.com/donate. Thanks to our director. What are you? Our producer, Desi Doyen.
1: It.
0: All right. Our director, Desi Doyen. 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And on the social medias, I am the Brad Blog. She is Green News Report. See you there until we see you here next time. I'm Brad Friedman. Good luck, world.

0: I'm Rick Smith, and this is Labor History in 2. On this day in labor history, the year was 2012. That was the day a release of flammable vapor led to a fire at the Chevron refinery in Richmond, California. A level 3 community warning system alert was issued for the cities of Richmond, San Paulo, and North Richmond. Toxic black smoke could be seen for miles while the fire burned for hours. 19 workers were nearly incinerated trying to escape the fire. More than 15,000 area residents sought medical treatment for chest pains, breathing problems, headaches, and sore throats. The Chemical Safety Board found that the release was caused by a leaking pipe that eventually ruptured. The pipe, made of carbon steel, suffered sulfidic corrosion. The Chemical Safety Board noted that for 40 years, the refinery industry had known that carbon steel corrodes at a much faster rate than higher chromium content steel pipe. The pipe in question had no shutoff valve to isolate the leak. In its final report, the Chemical Safety Board issued a number of findings. They found that Chevron knew of the corrosion but did nothing to prevent it. As well, Chevron not only failed to perform 100% component inspections, but it also rejected earlier recommendations to inspect and replace the pipe that would eventually fail. When it came to emergency response, Chevron failed to identify and communicate process controls or damage mechanisms in the incident command structure. They also had no leak response guidance or formal protocol to determine how to handle a process leak. The Chemical Safety Board found the safety culture lacking. Workers were reluctant to use their stop work authority and were often encouraged to continue operations despite hazardous conditions. The Chemical Safety Board issued a number of recommendations, including more stringent regulatory enforcement. Labor History in 2 brought to you by the Illinois Labor History Society and The Rick Smith Show. For more information, go to laborhistoryin2.com.
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2: Thank you, Scott. Hey, everybody. Mike Mullen here. Thank you for tuning in. It is Thursday, August 6th, 2026. And as you probably know, this date is the 81st anniversary. Is that the right word? Since we dropped the first nuclear bomb on Hiroshima, Japan. 3 days from now, the second nuclear bomb was dropped on Nagasaki. I try to, for obvious reasons, commemorate these dates every year. If you're a regular listener to this podcast, you know that's what I've done. I got a couple of things here I want to share with you right at the beginning. The first one is from Marshall, Dr. Saxman, sax player, obviously, Dr. Saxman, with the Count Basie Orchestra. This is what, he lives in Japan. This is what Doc wrote to me. Every year in Japan on August 6th and August 9th, there are ceremonies about the atomic bombs. I, of course, have been to the sites, and the pictures I saw there were exactly as my father described. When I was in high school, he told me he saw the black shadow outline of a girl in the concrete wall because she had burned instantly. I then saw a photo just as he had described years later at the Hiroshima Museum while on tour with Count Basie. It's deep that my dad was there all of 1945, and now I'm living here. He was actually impressed with Japan in reality. We humans sure are pretty much like the movie Predator, don't you think? If you ever want to share my thoughts with the listeners, I'm fine with that. I don't know what we all will do without you. It helps to hear your emotions about the human monsters. From Doc Saxman. Pardon my voice yet again. And I also have something here from, thanks, Doc, also have something here from Robert Dodge. This was posted at Common Dreams. It's rather short. Here's what Robert wrote. On August 6, 1945, at 8:15 in the morning local time, our world changed forever when the U.S. dropped the first atomic bomb used in war over the Japanese city of Hiroshima. The immediate death toll was approximately 140,000. 3 days later, the U.S. would drop a plutonium bomb over the city of Nagasaki. The immediate death toll was about 70,000, with a combined total of over 220,000 people. 3 weeks earlier, following the atomic bombing of New Mexico with the Trinity test, the nuclear age was thrust upon mankind. The nuclear legacies from victims and survivors of the atomic bombings, the Hibakusha, and their history lingers to this day. The legacy extends from the mining for the nuclear materials and its impact on local communities to the processing, testing, use, storage, and waste management, as well as the impacts and risks of nuclear power to this day. Amnesiac of past history and events, the United States initiated new arms race beginning in 2010 with then-President Barack Obama's so-called grand bargain to garner favor with the Republican Congress to ratify the new START Treaty. Following our lead, all of the remaining nine nuclear nations are working to modernize their stockpiles as well. With the advent of artificial intelligence programs already utilized by Donald Trump's Department of War and the race to bring this technology to war, we move ever closer to the brink of nuclear war, either by intent, miscalculation, mistake, or cyber attack using disrupted technologies. This fact was recognized by the Bulletin of Atomic Scientists moving their doomsday clock this past January to 85 seconds to midnight. In order to survive, we must awaken from the myth of deterrence, realizing it for what it is, the greatest driver of the arms race. The unexamined assumptions that these weapons must exist is blatantly false. We know how to build these weapons, and we know how to disassemble them. From the height of roughly 64,000 nuclear weapons in 1986, we have reduced global stockpiles to approximately 12,000 currently. We also know that even a, quote, limited nuclear war, end quote, in a remote region of the world, for example, between India and Pakistan, using less than 0.5% of global stockpile of nuclear weapons will result in a global nuclear famine. This could potentially result in up to 2 billion deaths on the planet due to the catastrophic climate change that would follow. When we awaken from this trance and understand that these weapons do not make us safer, but rather are our greatest existential threat, we will be able to work together to lead an international effort to abolish them in a time-bound and verifiable manner. What is required in this race to save ourselves is the political courage and the will to do so. Thankfully, there is hope, both nationally and internationally. The Treaty on the Prohibition of Nuclear Weapons has been ratified by 75 nations and signed by 25 additional nations, representing a majority of the global population. Here at home, the Back from the Brink grassroots movement currently has endorsed a congressional resolution. There are 70 members of Congress who have endorsed House Resolution 317 and Senate Resolution 323. The Hibakusha have a mantra of never again. We owe a debt to the Hibakusha, their memory, and future generations to demand the complete abolition of these weapons. We must demand our elected officials endorse this campaign or move out of the way for those who will. a little piece written by Robert Dodge, posted at Common Dreams this morning. Everybody alive right now has spent his or her entire life under the threat of nuclear annihilation, unless you're over the age of 81, 82, I guess. Then you might have had a few years in your early childhood where nuclear weapons was not or were not a threat to end everything on this planet. There was a book written back in the 80s, early 80s, The Fate of the Earth. It talks about nuclear winter, what that means. If you haven't read The Fate of the Earth, I certainly recommend it. When one combines, if you are crazy enough to do this, when you combine the idea of nuclear destruction and global climate change, it's amazing any of us can remain sane. But that's where we employ the psychological safe room, avoidance and denial. We don't think about it because we can't think about it. And if we do think about the possibility of nuclear destruction, we immediately fall into denial. Well, it'll never happen. The Russians or the Chinese or the Israelis or the Pakistanis or the Indians would never launch a nuclear strike. Really? When you consider the insanity of some of the leadership in this country as well as other countries right now, consider Netanyahu, consider Putin, consider Modi in India. Some of these people are so completely divorced from what reality is, but respect for their fellow human beings is. They don't give a shit. Capitalism doesn't give a shit. Capitalism is about capital. You know that. The very very word used to identify it, capitalism. And now with artificial intelligence, this is something that just scares the hell out of me. Because when these AI power streams finally decide to get rid of us, it'll be very simple to do, very easy to do, given the fact that we have nuclear weapons. And yet the capitalist pig bastards who are developing artificial intelligence just continue without any restraints. This filthy goddamn Congress in this country doesn't have the balls to do anything about artificial intelligence. Well, I guess you've heard of the U.S. Secretary of Agriculture, this crazy bitch, Brooke Rollins. This is one of those Christian fascist demons who wants to see death, as much death as she can promote, along with the rest of these bastards who work for Trump. Well, on Tuesday, she was at an event in Minnesota. And in her address to whoever the fuck it was she was talking to, she bragged that the Trump administration has now, quote, moved 5 million people off food stamps, end quote. She bragged about it. That's something that she said was a significant victory, even during the mounting reports of families with children struggling to afford groceries after losing federal assistance. These bitches and bastards, these dirty fucking Christians, they don't care. They are all about death and destruction. Because I say this? No, of course not. Just look at what they're doing. During this event, when she was referring to a massive reduction in the SNAP program, which has occurred since passage of the 2025 Republican so-called budget law. That law enacted the largest food aid cuts in U.S. history. She said this, quote, for those of us that love work and celebrate work and want people to work and not be on food stamps, it's a big win. You heartless bitch. The Center for Budget and Priority, the Center for Budget and Policy Priorities, it's a liberal think tank, has estimated that more than 4.5 million people have lost SNAP benefits since the filthy toilet rat signed that budget package last summer. That total includes 1.5 million children, at least. And pointing out the fact that this bitch, Brooke Rollins, is like everybody who signs on to the Trump death machine. She's a fucking liar. Her claim that people are moving off SNAP because they found strong employment, that's bullshit. The Center for Budget and Policy Priorities noted in a recent analysis that, quote, unemployment nationwide has been flat at about 4% since that bill was signed. The think tank added this, quote, at least it's down in 13 states and the District of Columbia by less than 1 percentage point. It's very unlikely that reduced need is driving the decline in SNAP participation. A senior policy at this organization, this think tank, Katie Berg, responded to this bitch Brooke Rollins' latest boast about large-scale loss of SNAP benefits. Ms. Berg pointed to a July New York Times story featuring Dee McDonald, a cancer survivor and caregiver for 3 kids who recently lost federal assistance. Berg said, quote, the immense hardship these families are now facing is not, in fact, a pretty big win. And these people claim, I'm going to mention it. They claim, they tout, they brag about the fact that they are Christians. They are Christians. Anybody who freshly arrived on planet Earth, who had a chance to examine all the bullshit religions this planet vomits up among the various populations, would probably look at Christianity as the most vile, evil, destructive, hate-filled, poisonous thought process ever put together by humans, if they examined what Christianity means to these people who control the United States. So she brags, Brooke Rollins brags, pretty big win. Oh my God. And all this talk right now, this bullshit from the toilet rat and the slime bastards who work for him about the communists who seem to be winning elections in this country. Yeah, right. Well, communists, Bernie Sanders, Elizabeth Warren, Mamdani, and the doctor from Michigan. Al-Sayed's progressive victory in Michigan, although it was not a landslide, I think he only won by 1%. It's very close. But it's an indication, I think, that people in this country are just finally, Democrats, a lot of Democrats, not the 700,000 that voted for Al-Sayed's opponent. But there is a huge, huge, huge number of people in this country who are starting to realize that capitalism is a fucking joke bag, and all of us have been stuffed into it. The capitalism makes all kinds of promises. Oh, yeah, sure, you can find examples of people who used the capitalist system, although they relied on the socialistic underpinnings of the capitalist system. And they did quite well, thank you very much. But the majority of us? Here's Bernie Sanders. Earlier today, he reintroduced legislation that he said would end what he calls the international embarrassment of this country being one of the few in the world that doesn't offer guaranteed paid vacation time for the worker bees. Sanders is sponsoring something called the Guaranteed Paid Vacation Act. Co-sponsors include Chris Murphy, Democrat of Connecticut, Ed Markey, Democrat of Massachusetts, Ruben Gallego, Democrat of Arizona, Alex Padilla, Democrat of California. And Sanders said that guaranteed vacation time was essential for all American families. Not in the capitalist system, it isn't, Bernie, and he knows that. And the co-sponsors of this act, of this bill, they know it too. Capitalism does not give a fuck if you live or die, and would prefer that after the system of capitalism has drained everything out of you that it possibly can, that you get the fuck out of the way. Go die. Go kill yourself. Move. You are now a drain on the system with your Social Security demands and your Medicare demands and your food stamp demands and your Medicaid demands. Get the fuck out of the way. Sanders said, quote, "We hear a lot of talk about family values in America, but let's be clear. When a husband, wife, and kids during the course of an entire year are unable to spend any time together on vacation, that is not a family value. That is an attack on everything that a family is supposed to stand for." And he added this, quote, "It's not a radical idea to require companies in America to provide at least 2 weeks of paid vacation to their workers. What's radical is that millions of Americans are not only working longer hours for lower wages, but that they do not receive a single paid vacation day. That should not be happening in the United States of America, the richest country in the history of the world." End quote, Bernie Sanders. Boy, I'm so fucking sick of hearing this country described that way by anybody. The richest country in the world. Yeah. Now, the legislation that Sanders and these other Democrats are sponsoring proposes giving every worker in the United States the right to accrue at least 1 hour of paid annual leave for every 25 hours worked. Oh, Jesus Christ. With full-time workers earning at least 2 weeks of paid annual leave per year. And Sanders' bill would also prohibit employers from discriminating against workers who exercise their right to vacation. You know, when you stop and examine labor history in this country and what those who fought for workers' rights, those who were shot down in the streets by private armies that capitalist son of a bitches like Henry Ford, the most anti-Semitic piece of fuck that ever took over an American or developed an American corporation, the Ford Motor Company. When you think about how many people were shot dead because they were trying to organize workers for a 6-day work week or a 40-hour work week, or minimal amount of pay, or paid vacation, or health care availability. And what happened to so many of those people? They were shot down in the streets. Representative Seth Magaziner, Democrat of Rhode Island, introduced a companion guaranteed paid vacation bill in the House of Representatives. And he said that the legislation was needed because, quote, "every worker in America deserves the chance to rest, recharge, and spend time with the people they love without worrying about missing a paycheck," end quote. And this legislation, this proposed legislation, comes one day after the Center for Economic and Policy Research released a report saying that, quote, "U.S. workers get an average of 10 days per year of paid vacation, far less than the legal minimum required in almost all comparable world economies," end quote. Now, I might add that the 10 days of paid vacation are usually considered the holidays. You know, Christmas, 4th of July, Thanksgiving, scattered throughout the year so as not to interrupt this monstrous fucking devouring system of capitalism. And And the Center for Economic and Policy Research also found that nearly a quarter of U.S. workers get no vacation time at all. Christmas? Thanksgiving? Get your ass to work. And that includes 57% of the lowest paid of the U.S. workforce. So, democratic socialists, hallelujah. Bring it on. Give Americans a chance. Let Americans see what it would be like. But instead of listening to this slobby son of a bitch in the White House talking about, well, you know, Mom Donna, he's a communist. I'll say, yeah, they're all communists. Communists are going to get you, going to take everything away from you. And there are so many people in this country who are going to hear that garbage. And in spite of the fact that they know in their heart of hearts that Trump's a fucking liar, they're going to believe it. Well, I don't want communism. Oh, Jesus Christ. And the Democrats, the so-called moderate Democrats, whatever the fuck that is, in this country, they are saying that the progressive Democrat or the Democratic Socialist, whatever you want to call them, the wins here recently in the primaries are, quote, deeply troubling. And this group, I'll identify them after the break here, is planning on spending $15 million to stop democratic socialism. They're going to spend money, and it's not going to be $15 million. And by the way, one of the biggest backers of stopping democratic socialism will be AIPAC. You know that. I know that. National Association of Manufacturers is going to be. Big corporations, the oil companies, the global this and the global that. There is going to be hundreds of millions of dollars spent to try to stop this idea of democratic socialism. And you might ask why. The answer should be as obvious to you as it is to me. Oh, boy. All right. Quick break here, more or less. I'll be back. And I want to talk about how moderate Democrats are preparing for war against the Democratic Socialists. Oh, my God. I'll be right back. I'm Mike Malloy.

0: I'm Rick Smith, and this is Labor History in 2. On this day in labor history, the year was 1913. That was the day 9,000 copper miners in the Keweenaw region of Upper Peninsula, Michigan, went out on strike. Organized by the Western Federation of Miners, the strike raged on for over 8 months, witnessing devastating tragedy in a Christmas Day fire and ending in bitter defeat. The strike was waged over basic issues like the 8-hour day, higher wages, mine safety, and union recognition. But strikers were also fed up with the company's paternalism and intrusion into their personal lives. They also worried for their jobs with the introduction of labor-saving machinery. The Western Federation of Miners succeeded early on in shutting down the mines, but the copper barons wouldn't budge. By August, many mines reopened with scab labor. Later that month, deputies shot 2 strikers dead and wounded 2 others as they returned home from attempting to collect strike benefits. The incident became known as the Sieberville Massacre. Striking miners were absolutely devastated when on Christmas Day, 73, mostly children, were trampled to death during a Christmas party and benefit at the Italian Hall in Calumet. Witnesses remembered seeing a man with a Citizens Alliance button just moments before someone yelled fire that caused the stampede. Soon after the Italian Hall disaster, Western Federation of Miner President Charles Moyer was shot by a Citizens Alliance mob, then loaded, bleeding, onto a train bound for Chicago. By April, the union was broke, the strike was broken, and the miners resolved to return to work. Bosses would only rehire strikers once they had turned in their union cards. The copper mines in the region would finally be organized some 30 years later in a campaign led by Mine Mill during the years 1939 to 1943. Labor History in 2 brought to you by the Illinois Labor History Society and The Rick Smith Show. For more information, go to laborhistoryin2.com.
1: Welcome to Code WAC, where we break down how our healthcare system really works, what it means for you, and how we can make it better for everyone. I'm your host, Brenda Gazar. For many Americans, getting the right medical care isn't just about what their doctors recommend. It's also about what their insurance company is willing to cover. So what happens when those two don't agree? And why can it be so difficult for patients to fight back? Attorney Lisa Cantor has spent more than 2 decades helping patients challenge health insurance denials. Her cases have ranged from eating disorders to life-threatening cancers, giving her a firsthand look at how insurers make coverage decisions and the consequences when they favor profits over patients.
2: I just settled a case not too long ago with a young woman who went in for her regular mammogram. They saw something suspicious and thought she had breast cancer. And then when they did the follow-up x-ray, they found a huge thymic tumor in her chest, which was affecting both her heart and her lungs. This again was a Kaiser case. Not only could they not find a surgeon to take it out, so she had to go out of network and pay for the surgeon, but then when she wanted radiation, and she actually was at a well-known cancer site around the country, and they recommended proton beam therapy because they were radiating right near her heart and her lungs, and Kaiser again denied it.
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3: All right, welcome back. This idea that democratic socialism is somehow something that has to be fought against by Democrats. Of course, the Christian fascists and the so-called Republicans and the capitalists are going to fight against this tooth and nail. And certain lobbying groups like AIPAC are also going to fight against it, because one of the core tenets of democratic socialism is to stop supporting Israel with its slaughter of innocent people. And that applies to other countries, too, not just Israel. But anyway, the Democratic Party establishment now, the leadership, it can be argued, is under threat. And they are searching, the establishment, Democratic Party establishment, that'd be the leadership, is searching for a political reset. after Dr. Al-Sayed's victory in Michigan the other night. That victory gave the Democratic Party's long, dominant, moderate wing, if you want to call it that, its most painful defeat of the year. You know, that wing wasn't defeated by a Republican. It was defeated by a Democrat. And Al-Sayed is not saying he's a Democratic socialist anyway. But you know how these trickery, dickery left-wingers, what they'll do. Some of the Democratic Party strategists are urgently pressing to adopt a sharper edge to tap into the fury among Democratic voters that was knocking off these so-called centrist candidates left and right. Other Democratic Party strategists want to attack Democratic socialism, which would, in other words, they want to try to undercut this movement that's now set to have far more than a toehold in the next Congress. That's what everybody's worried about on the Democratic side. So another young Democratic socialist ousted an incumbent congressman in Detroit on Tuesday. I'm not talking about Al-Sayed. Jonathan Cowan, the president of Third Way, which is a leading centrist Democratic group, revealed to the New York Times this new $15 million effort between now and 2028 to discredit Democratic socialism. Mr. Cowan says, quote, "We are preparing for the next war that is coming." Next war? Now, Dr. Al-Sayed's win was not the blowout that a lot of people thought it was going to be. Like I said, he won by 1% of the popular vote, I think, over the other person. Who was it? I can't think of her name right now. But his narrow win is one of the country's signature in Michigan, one of the country's signature swing states. This is not California. This is not Oregon. This is not New York. This is fucking Michigan, okay? And Michigan is one of the country's swing states. It still represented a critical moment for the party's middle, the fact that Dr. Al-Sayed won. The party's middle. You know, I'm reminded of something that used to be the Texas Agriculture Commissioner. Anyway, he said the only thing, he was referring to the middle of the road, somebody who adopts a middle of the road stance. And he said the only thing you find in the middle of the road is a yellow line and dead armadillos or dead something. And the party's middle is trying to identify the success of the so-called far left in the Democratic Party as only contained within the country's most urban and liberal parts, like the East Coast, like the West Coast. Well, Michigan, I don't need to remind anyone, is not on either coast. It's slam in the middle of the Rust Belt. I grew up, you could stand in on the back porch of the little apartment I grew up in and throw a rock, and it would land in Michigan. Toledo is right on the Michigan line. It's right there. So the fear of these centrist Democrats, these do-nothing Democrats, the fear is that Dr. Al-Sayed was paving a path for a progressive to get control of the party's presidential nomination in 2028 and then lose the general election, which I don't disagree with the people who are predicting that. That would probably happen given the monumental ignorance of voters in this country and the monumental refusal to educate ourselves and to wake people up as to what the fuck is going on and how close we are to sliding into this pit of fascism out of which we will never climb, never. Most party leaders were quick to embrace Dr. Al-Sayed's Senate candidacy. That includes Governor Gretchen Whitmer of Michigan, Chuck Schumer, former President Kamala Harris. Yeah, once Al-Sayed won, given the stakes of the Michigan seat, the Senate seat that's at play, but some moderates see the emerging left as a danger. Now, as far as I have no problem with Gretchen Whitmer. I have no problem with Kamala Harris. Chuck Schumer should get the fuck. Go take a break. Go relax, Chuck. Your time is over. And the fact that Democrats recently put Michigan in the early lineup of presidential nominating states, that's only 18 months away, has intensified the significance of Dr. Al-Sayed's victory. But for now, the next big test is only a week away in Wisconsin. A Democratic socialist and state assemblywoman named Francesca Hong represents the city of Madison, where University of Wisconsin, the main campus is, a progressive hotbed, Madison. She has emerged as the Democratic Party's front runner for governor. And this is another key battleground race for sure. Anyway, back to Mr. Cowan, Jonathan Cowan, the president of Third Way. He said that the $15 million his group would spend through 2028 was not directed at individual candidates. Instead, he says his group plans to target the Democratic Socialists of America movement, the DSA movement, which he believes poses a, quote, mortal danger, end quote, for Democrats. I mean, is this fucking Cowan, is he just waking up? What the hell does he think the Democratic Party leadership has done? I mean, they had a chance with the election of Barack Obama and then the re-election of Barack Obama. The table was set, or the stage was set, to really make a move to get rid of these fascist son of a bitches where concerned, the so-called Republican Party, and to establish the idea of democracy and people working together once and for all as the primary glue that was holding this country together. But what did the Democratic leadership do? Not that. Not that. Now, Cowan says that the money is going to be used to, it will include opposition research into the Democratic Socialists of America, polling, social media programs, and educating Democratic activists and leaders, educating them about what? Educating them that providing food and clothing and shelter and medical care to people who desperately need it is somehow not good. Making sure that workers have 2 weeks of paid vacation every year is not good. Establishing so-called Medicare for everybody is not good. I mean, what the fuck are the Democrats talking about? Well, that's the issue. They have been talking about this shit for decades and have done nothing to bring it about. So Cowan says that his centrist movement is going to target both Democratic socialists and those such as Dr. Al-Sayed. Mr. Cowan said or derided Al-Sayed as performing the DSA dodge, which means that Dr. Al-Sayed was flirting with Democratic socialists just enough to get their organizing manpower and support, but he remained distant enough to avoid that explicit label. Oh, well, what a rotten thing for a Democratic socialist to do, right? Jesus Christ. Now, how this discrediting campaign that this guy Cowan is talking about, Jonathan Cowan, is that his first name, Jonathan? Yeah. How it will affect the current midterm cycle, potentially undercutting Democratic nominees in swing state races and undermining the party's chances of retaking Congress. This is what the centrist Democrats are worried about. All of that remains unclear. Centrist Democrats say their purpose is to make progressives understand the risks of some of the more radical planks of the official DSA platform. For example, defunding the so-called Department of War. Jesus. Taking steps toward fully abolishing the police and prison system. Democratic socialists are goddamn not suggesting that. And, oh yeah, enacting reparations. Oh, God forbid that the United States, the government of the United States, that means all of us, should ever even consider reparations to the people from whom we stole everything. Their lives, their spouses, their children, their labor, their sweat. Ah, too bad. Oh, and the other DSA threat to the capitalists is establishing a 32-hour work week. 4 8-hour days a week. Oh, we can't have that. The co-founder of another centrist group called Welcome Political Action Committee said, quote, "The upside of being associated with more extreme movements is you get attention and real and perceived energy and outsider status." This guy's name is Liam Kerr. And Kerr, end quote, and Kerr said that the far left was currently receiving all those benefits without what he called the baggage of particular positions. And he says that is something he hoped would shift with added attention. So what are the Democratic Socialists of America, what are they advocating? Well, look at Bernie Sanders' platform for the past, what? How long has Bernie Sanders been prominent? All the way back to when he was mayor of what city in Vermont? Doesn't matter. That's how he started out, I think, as a mayor. His platform, Elizabeth Warren's platform, a little bit less than Bernie's, but still Elizabeth Warren being a strong Democratic socialist, not the official DSA, but a socialist Democrat. Let me put it that way. But the best way to understand what democratic socialism is all about is just to do some research. Don't let these fucking people tell you, make the definitions for you. Don't. That's the only thing that I would screech in this little podcast. Don't let people tell you, define political parties or movements for you. Check it out yourself. See if it's something that you think is a good idea. And if you do decide it's a good idea, then you have to decide whether or not you're going to support it or run away because of fear. Yesterday, according to, I think it's Common Dreams, one progressive Democrat who won his party's House nomination put distance between himself and the DSA. The guy is Will Lawrence. He's a co-founder of the Sunrise Movement, who defeated two more moderate Democratic rivals in Michigan on Tuesday. He said he allowed his DSA membership to lapse in the last month. This guy, Will Lawrence, is 35. Now he faces a Republican incumbent, Representative Tom Barrett, in one of the country's premier battleground districts. So after winning his primary, he now says he's allowed his membership to lapse. What the fuck? A Democratic Socialism of America, isn't it more of an attitude? Isn't it more of a plan? It's like saying Antifa is some kind of a organization. No, it isn't. It stands for anti-fascism. But as usual, the Christian devils in this country, the political Christian devils, have come up with the identity that Antifa is, I don't know, some organization, the card-carrying members who go around destroying

Here comes next. The win that El Sayed enjoyed on Tuesday was an important moment for the progressive movement because it was a statewide success in middle America that could not easily be dismissed. I don't care how many centrist Democrats or how many organizations or how much money they come up with to discredit the Democratic Socialists of America. They cannot undo what the people of Michigan said, and other places too. As Common Dreams put it, this was not Mamdani's win over Andrew Cuomo in New York City or a congressional primary win in Manhattan or Brooklyn or Philly or Denver. No. This was in mid-America, Michigan. And after all, the party establishment, Democratic Party establishment, had the one-on-one race it wanted against Dr. El Sayed. And El Sayed won. Haley Stevens was the anointed one, the representative, moderate alternative, who just sucked in tens of millions of dollars, more than $32 million of the $60 million that was spent to try to defeat El Sayed. $32 million came from a super political action committee linked to AIPAC, which signaled that it would continue opposing Dr. El Sayed throughout the fall. So the fact that the money spent by AIPAC didn't work doesn't mean that they are going to say, okay, we'll accept the defeat. Oh, fuck no. And for his part, Dr. El Sayed had made running against AIPAC a centerpiece of his candidacy. This is where Kamala Harris, had she done this, would have won Michigan, would have won the presidency, frankly. On MSNOW on Wednesday, day after the election, El Sayed said the links between Israel and Prime Minister Netanyahu were, quote, inextricable. He added this, quote, Netanyahu is a big reason why they've gotten so aggressive and frankly so bloodthirsty under his reign, end quote. Amen to that. Now, progressives have not won every race this year they've entered. On Tuesday, Cori Bush, left-wing former congresswoman, lost badly in her bid to win back her old seat. But progressive Democrats or Democratic Socialists, however you want to put it, have won convincingly in enough places, including Graham Plattner's Senate nomination in Maine before he had to withdraw because he couldn't keep his fly zipped, I guess. But the so-called Democratic Socialists have won in enough places that it's put the Democratic Party establishment back on its heels or forced it to take a look at what's going on. Van Jones, you remember him, the Democratic commentator and former Obama administration official? He was on CNN on Tuesday and he said, quote, the Democratic Party is now Blockbuster. And these kids are Netflix. I guess that's one way to put it, right? If you can call somebody in their 30s a kid, but what the hell? I guess Van Jones can do that. The Democratic Party is now Blockbuster. And these kids, the reference being the DSA, are Netflix. And then we have another guy, Colin Mortimer, who's the director of the Centrist Center for New Liberalism. And he said that moderates needed to stop tempering their tone to appeal to voters sick of the status quo. This is what Mr. Mortimer said. Quote, it seems to me a lot of energy is on the left, but the big energy we are seeing from the base of the Democratic Party is just the rejection of the establishment and a rejection of incumbents, end quote, which might be a very well taken point of view by Mr. Mortimer. I don't think the Democratic Party itself is inherently useless now. I don't think it's ready to be kicked into the dust heap of history.
I think the Democratic Party is the only thing that's kept this country together for, well, in modern times. The Democratic Party at one time was nothing but a whole clutch of racist white pigs.

big bastards here in the South, but I'm talking about since the 60s? Since Lyndon Johnson. It was Lyndon Johnson that said once he signed the Civil Rights Act, he was going to lose every single state in the South, and he was absolutely true. They all became Christians. They went from being beer-drinking, corn-pone-eating, hey, y'all, how you doing, white idiots who are Democrats to being Christian fascists, all because of Lyndon Johnson. Anyway, Mortimer, he pointed to some upcoming races that will be key tests, where it was younger center-left candidates doing the challenging of older incumbents, including the bid of Seth Moulton, a moderate, to unseat Senator Ed Markey in Massachusetts. Also, there is a guy named Luke Bronin. He's challenging Representative John Larson of Connecticut. Now, Maurice Mitchell, who is the national director of the Progressive Working Families Party, I'm sure you've heard of them, he sharply disagrees with all this bullshit. Mr. Mitchell, who spent the last week campaigning in Michigan, said in an interview, quote, "They're missing the plot. This is a populist insurgency taking place in this country," end quote. And he said that moderates, so-called, were misreading the room if they did not believe voters were animated by specific ideas as much as the noise and the sound, the tenor. He said, quote, "I can tell you what they're missing. They're missing a point of view." Yeah. Yeah, that makes sense. Or consider Hassan Piker, who is a live streamer who campaigned in Michigan with Al-Sayed. And he said in a text message the day after the election, quote, $70 million worth of smears couldn't make up for lack of vision demonstrated by the establishment Democrats. Good point. And keep in mind, of course, that one of the ways Dr. Al-Sayed built his successful campaign was with a call and response sort of catchphrases that captured his ambition. Phrases like, money out of politics, money in your pocket, Medicare for all, which is a Bernie Sanders line for decades. Some of the Democratic Party strategists had hoped he would focus in particular on the second of the three in the coming months, as polls show that voters are ready to punish Trump and his party for failing to bring down cost. Well, when are the Trump voters, as stupid and fucked up as they are, when are they going to realize that Trump has no desire, ambition, plan to bring down anything except democracy in this country? He wants to end that. But, you know, these Trump voters who thought that Trump was telling the truth or had a plan during the campaign that led up to the election of 2024, that Trump had any fucking idea at all as to how to make things affordable, how to contain prices that were rising, how to contain, well, of course, the stock market, the only thing that the toilet rat pays any attention to, which is the capitalist playground, that has done quite well, thank you. And that's the only thing that Trump cares about. He doesn't give a shit about people, about children, about health care, about people having enough nutrition, about environmental safety. He doesn't care about any of that. Donald Trump, as you know, only cares about himself, his filthy family, and the people who continue to suck up to him. And he really doesn't care about them either. It's just, he uses them. All right. Hey, listen, if you are thinking about supporting this podcast, please do it this week. We are kind of tilting on the edge, and I definitely need your help. Go to MikeMalloy.com, and you'll find a number of ways to do that, okay? I'll see you tomorrow. Stay safe. Keep it lit. I'm Mike Malloy.

0: I'm Rick Smith, and this is Labor History in 2. On this day in labor history, the year was 1913. That was the day 9,000 copper miners in the Keweenaw region of Upper Peninsula, Michigan, went out on strike. Organized by the Western Federation of Miners, the strike raged on for over 8 months, witnessing devastating tragedy in a Christmas Day fire and ending in bitter defeat. The strike was waged over basic issues like the 8-hour day, higher wages, mine safety, and union recognition. But strikers were also fed up with the company's paternalism and intrusion into their personal lives. They also worried for their jobs with the introduction of labor-saving machinery. The Western Federation of Miners succeeded early on in shutting down the mines, but the copper barons wouldn't budge. By August, many mines reopened with scab labor. Later that month, deputies shot two strikers dead and wounded two others as they returned home from attempting to collect strike benefits. The incident became known as the Sieberville Massacre. Striking miners were absolutely devastated when on Christmas Day, 73, mostly children, were trampled to death during a Christmas party and benefit at the Italian Hall in Calumet. Witnesses remembered seeing a man with a Citizens Alliance button just moments before someone yelled fire that caused the stampede. Soon after the Italian Hall disaster, Western Federation of Miner President Charles Moyer was shot by a Citizens Alliance mob, then loaded, bleeding, onto a train bound for Chicago. By April, the union was broke, the strike was broken, and the miners resolved to return to work. Bosses would only rehire strikers once they had turned in their union cards. The copper mines in the region would finally be organized some 30 years later in a campaign led by Mine Mill during the years 1939 to 1943. Labor History in 2 brought to you by the Illinois Labor History Society and The Rick Smith Show. For more information, go to laborhistoryin2.com.
1: Welcome to Code WAC, where we break down how our healthcare system really works, what it means for you, and how we can make it better for everyone. I'm your host, Brenda Gazar. For many Americans, getting the right medical care isn't just about what their doctors recommend. It's also about what their insurance company is willing to cover. So what happens when those two don't agree? And why can it be so difficult for patients to fight back? Attorney Lisa Cantor has spent more than 2 decades helping patients challenge health insurance denials. Her cases have ranged from eating disorders to life-threatening cancers, giving her a firsthand look at how insurers make coverage decisions and the consequences when they favor profits over patients.
2: I just settled a case not too long ago with a young woman who went in for her regular mammogram. They saw something suspicious and thought she had breast cancer. And then when they did the follow-up x-ray, they found a huge thymic tumor in her chest, which was affecting both her heart and her lungs. This again was a Kaiser case. Not only could they not find a surgeon to take it out, so she had to go out of network and pay for the surgeon, but then when she wanted radiation, and she actually was at a well-known cancer site around the country, and they recommended proton beam therapy because they were radiating right near her heart and her lungs, and Kaiser again denied it.
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4: And we are here. How you doing? I'm Leslie Marshall. Welcome or welcome back, only true democracy in talk. Dr. Robert Shapiro, chairman of Sonicon, is our guest. 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His views are respected not only in the United States, but worldwide. He's helped develop numerous policies that affect investment, taxation, regulation, trade and government spending here and abroad. 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His handle on X is at Rob Shapiro, R-O-B-S-H-A-P-I-R-O. Dr. Shapiro, thank you for joining us. Welcome back. Always good to have you with us. You write some great articles. And for the Washington Monthly, you wrote, "The government shutdown is the first skirmish in the battle over Trump's 2026 budget." So right now, we are seeing a lot of fear-mongering, especially from Republicans, blaming Democrats. And I think it's hard. Polls would show that I'm in the right here and that the majority of Americans agree with me. If you have control of the House, you have control of the Senate, and you have control of the White House, saying it's the Democrats' fault doesn't fly because you're in control. You have the power. And then when people on the right go, yeah, but we need some Democrat votes. Well, you've had some Democrat votes on some of these issues. And if you are a true leader, because we have seen in administrations like the Clinton administration you worked in and others, where you have a Republican or a Democrat House Speaker sit down, not go away for weeks, sit down, get in a room, hammer out details, negotiate, and come to a decision that's in the best of the people, the American people, the constituents of everybody sitting and fighting in that room. So right now we have a crisis, really crisis coming up November 1st, SNAP especially, right? I mean, you know, the neediest of our nation, right? So there are economic costs, and you're going to talk about that, but there are human costs to this as well. And, you know, I know people think, you know, there are some people out there on the right that think all federal workers are, you know, terrible, but they're American, you know, they're Americans, just American citizens, just working hard to provide for their families and jobs that, you know, they were trained to do. 750,000 federal workers furloughed, 650,000 working without pay, wonder why they don't show up. Here in LA, at LAX the other day, it was almost like, you know, nobody came to work. And another 300,000 fired. That doesn't sound to me like a robust, growing, I want to brag about this coming up to midterms in a little more than a year economy. Am I right?
5: Yes, you are right. The fact is, you know, we've had shutdowns now for 35 years. And they really started under President Clinton. And every one of them has been resolved through negotiation and mutual concessions. The Democrats have said, this is what we want some concession on. And we'll talk about it with you. And that's the Obamacare subsidies. And the administration has refused to do it. Consequently, the shutdown continues. And for some gauge of the impact on the 1.4 million workers who've been furloughed or working without pay, the Federal Reserve last year issued a study which showed that 37% of the country could not absorb or deal with a $400 unexpected expense without borrowing or selling some asset, having a garage sale, or couldn't deal with it in either way. Well, the average weekly salary of a federal worker is $1,660, not $400. They've been out 3 weeks. That comes to about $5,000 already. So what we know is that virtually all federal workers, the vast majority, are now in a position where they have to borrow enormous amounts and they have to cut their spending. And in either case, it slows the economy. If they're borrowing, it'll slow the economy later. But by cutting their spending, it's not just that they are cutting the revenues for the companies that produce, deliver, and sell. And that's three sets of corporations, thousands of companies, that supply the goods and services that the 1.4 million households are normally buying. But in addition, the companies that produce, transport, and deliver the inputs to produce those goods and services. So it ripples across the economy. The second group affected, and you've just named one of the primary ones, that is the 40 million Americans who receive food assistance. Those programs...
4: Dr. Shapiro, let me just jump in for a sec, because you know these numbers. You know, you're a numbers cruncher. There is a belief that out there, and you can see it from MAGA land especially, that people who need food assistance don't work. People who need food assistance are lazy. People that need food assistance are all minorities. And none of that is true, because there are a number of people who work. Remember when Walmart, you know, people had a food drive, they worked at Walmart and had a food drive in front of a Walmart that they worked at to, you know, be able to pay what Walmart's salary for them didn't cover, hours right. for them didn't cover. There are people that work on SNAP. The majority of people on SNAP are white, and we forget how many of these millions are children.
5: Yes.
4: Or
5: yes.
4: people who are handicapped or veterans or elderly.
5: And they are children or older people, who many of whom are also MAGA followers.
4: Yes, yes.
5: You know, it's not, and the fact is that most people receiving assistance are either working, they're the working poor in America, or they're disabled, or too elderly to work. So the work requirement, the talk about that is just a cover. And the other thing to remember about this particular part of it is that this was voluntary by the Trump administration. The Department of Agriculture has an emergency fund for food assistance, and which would have covered 50% of the benefits.
4: Right. And if you combine that with people with charity, right? You know?
5: Right.
4: Just to let you know, doctor, no joke. When I drive down the street, all the way down the street, if I want to go to certain stores, like the pet store, right? I want to go to Best Buy, whatever. On my way there, there are still lines for food for people from the fires, which took place January 7th yeah. here in California. Yeah. People have no idea when you lose income, you know, how rippling an effect that has. You cite in your wonderful piece here, the Federal Reserve data that shows 37% of households can't cover a $400 emergency. Right. And you talk about how vulnerable workers are, especially when they lose roughly $1,662 a week in income. We're going to take a break. When we come back, we're going to talk more about these families that are forced to cut spending, to borrow, and to deepen that economic drag. And that is very stressful. That is not healthy. We'll be back with Dr. Robert Shapiro and you right after this.
6: Whoa, a new digital music player. Thanks, Mom.
7: Oh, I'm glad you like it, because I can't wait to toss the big stereo. 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
0: I'm Rick Smith, and this is Labor History in Two. On this day in labor history, the year was 1913. That was the day 9,000 copper miners in the Keweenaw region of Upper Peninsula, Michigan, went out on strike. Organized by the Western Federation of Miners, the strike raged on for over 8 months, witnessing devastating tragedy in a Christmas Day fire and ending in bitter defeat. The strike was waged over basic issues like the 8-hour day, higher wages, mine safety, and union recognition. But strikers were also fed up with the company's paternalism and intrusion into their personal lives. They also worried for their jobs with the introduction of labor-saving machinery. The Western Federation of Miners succeeded early on in shutting down the mines, but the copper barons wouldn't budge. By August, many mines reopened with scab labor. Later that month, deputies shot two strikers dead and wounded two others as they returned home from attempting to collect strike benefits. The incident became known as the Sieberville Massacre. Striking miners were absolutely devastated when on Christmas Day, 73, mostly children, were trampled to death during a Christmas party and benefit at the Italian Hall in Calumet. Witnesses remembered seeing a man with a Citizens Alliance button just moments before someone yelled fire that caused the stampede. Soon after the Italian Hall disaster, Western Federation of Miner President Charles Moyer was shot by a Citizens Alliance mob, then loaded, bleeding, onto a train bound for Chicago. By April, the union was broke, the strike was broken, and the miners resolved to return to work. Bosses would only rehire strikers once they had turned in their union cards. The copper mines in the region would finally be organized some 30 years later in a campaign led by Mine Mill during the years 1939 to 1943. Labor History in Two brought to you by the Illinois Labor History Society and The Rick Smith Show. For more information, go to laborhistoryin2.com.
1: Welcome to Code WAC, where we break down how our healthcare system really works, what it means for you, and how we can make it better for everyone. I'm your host, Brenda Gazar. For many Americans, getting the right medical care isn't just about what their doctors recommend. It's also about what their insurance company is willing to cover. So what happens when those two don't agree? And why can it be so difficult for patients to fight back? Attorney Lisa Cantor has spent more than two decades helping patients challenge health insurance denials. Her cases have ranged from eating disorders to life-threatening cancers, giving her a firsthand look at how insurers make coverage decisions and the consequences when they favor profits over patients.
2: I just settled a case not too long ago with a young woman who went in for her regular mammogram. They saw something suspicious and thought she had breast cancer. And then when they did the follow-up x-ray, they found a huge thymic tumor in her chest, which was affecting both her heart and her lungs. This again was a Kaiser case. Not only could they not find a surgeon to take it out, so she had to go out of network and pay for the surgeon, but then when she wanted radiation, and she actually was at a well-known cancer site around the country, and they recommended proton beam therapy because they were radiating right near her heart and her lungs, and Kaiser again denied it.
1: 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Until next time, stay healthy.
4: We are back. We are me, Leslie Marshall. Hey there. Good afternoon. And Dr. Robert Shapiro, chairman of Sonicon. He is also a senior fellow of the McDonough School of Business at Georgetown University. We are talking about his great piece, The Government Shutdown, for the Washington Monthly. The government shutdown is the first skirmish in the battle over Trump's 2026 budget. We were talking about the immediate crisis, the economic and human cost of the shutdown. Before we get to the political undercard you write about in the second part of your piece, anything you want to say about the $400 emergency that 37% of households can't cover, doctor, or the how workers are losing roughly $1,662 a week? That's a lot for almost anybody, unless you're like one or top 2% income. Even then, you know, you feel that.
5: Absolutely.
4: You know, so anything you want to say in that before we talk about the political undercard here?
5: Well, just that it creates ripple effects across the economy. And it's not just the loss of the workers, loss to the workers. It's suspending programs that both help people, like the food assistance program, which reduces their spending. But also, you know, the national parks, for example. You know, the national parks are closed, most of them. And there are all these companies and workers who supply the goods and services needed to operate the national parks. All of that, all of their revenues are also being suppressed. And that has ripple effects.
4: Absolutely. Something else that has ripple effects is what's coming for healthcare. God, I've already seen it. My electric bill, it's insane. They just, no joke, the electric company sent me an electric bill with a $900 addition. I'm like, how can, seriously? And my husband and I work. I can't even imagine, you know, somebody who's, you know, struggling like, a retirement, you know, on their Social Security or something like that. But I want to talk about the continuing resolution dispute over reversing the GOP cuts to Obamacare subsidies, because that seems to be what Republicans say this is all about. And you say, no, that's not true. This is minor compared to the overhaul in funding that Republicans really are looking to cut.
5: Well, it's just the opening act. It's what boxing fans call the undercard. The first fight before the big fight. After all, the continuing resolution is not the budget. It says what we've been spending, we're going to continue to spend. And the Democrats have said we are going to focus this fight on the Obamacare subsidies. But once there is some resolution to this continuing resolution fight, then they turn to the actual budget. And the actual budget is filled with political third rails. The tariffs, there are going to be votes on the tariffs because the tariffs produce so much revenue. There are going to be votes on the enormous cuts to Medicaid.
4: Doctor, let me interrupt. I want to go back so people listening understand. When you say tariffs produce revenue, The tariffs being paid by the consumers produce the revenue, right?
5: Yes, they produce the revenue.
4: Not by the other country. Because that's what people think. No. People think, and Trump talks about how brilliant he is, and Republicans all say how brilliant he is. And I guess it is brilliant when you're brainwashing a bunch of people that we're screwing you to make us look better, because at the end of the day, the bottom line looks better, but you paid for that bottom line number. You know, you're getting what you voted for, but you're paying for what you voted for. Anyway, go ahead. You were talking about not just tariffs, but expanding ICE deportations.
5: Well, and you're absolutely right. Tariffs are a form of national sales tax on the goods that are subject to the tariffs. But there's the enormous cuts in Medicaid, the enormous cuts in food assistance beyond this particular month-long continuing resolution.
4: They're going to take the money from people eating and from us paying more and from people's necessity lifeline, right? You know, not just healthcare, Medicaid, and then medical research, cuts to medical research that you write about as well.
5: Yes.
4: And they're going to put this in military deportations and ICE deportations. Right. I mean, it's like all of our money is going to go to get rid of millions of people, the overwhelming majority of which have not committed a crime ever, have been here longer than many of us, and are an integral part of our economy.
5: Two points on that,
4: because you are the numbers guy, you're the economic guy. How badly, if they actually deport all of the undocumented workers, or a huge chunk, you know, a majority, whatever, how bad is that going to hurt our economy? Because a lot of these people do jobs that nobody else wants to do.
5: It would be catastrophic. It's a, you know, this is...
4: No, wait a minute, doctor. I agree. So why on earth, someone would ask, with somebody in their right mind, because there are Republicans who are economic wonker people, right? They're economic. Absolutely. They're numbers crunchers.
5: Absolutely.
4: They know it's going to be economically catastrophic. So why are they on board with this? Do they just think they'll be dead by the time it's catastrophic?
5: No. The kind of big answer is that the Republican Party does not respond anymore like a normal political party. It responds like a party controlled by a leader. And, you know, this is not normal. Just like the White House and the Republicans in Congress so far refuse to negotiate in order to come to some compromise on the continuing resolution, that's because the White House, that's because President Trump has decided that this is what he wants to do.
4: This is political suicide, especially GOP lawmakers risk alienating their own voters, and especially for those who are in vulnerable districts, purple districts, correct?
5: Absolutely. This is why a lot of political insiders are beginning to talk about a blue wave election next year. Because,
4: well, as a Democrat, I don't see a problem with that, but
5: neither do I.
4: That's what happens, right? I mean, that's our history, right? They elect the red in, and they get pissed at the red, and then they elect the blue, then they get pissed at the blue. You know, the problem is on both sides of the aisle, we keep reelecting incumbents who really aren't doing as much for their constituents.
5: So the question, the political question is, if you've got, once we get past a continuing resolution, if you've got all of these incredibly unpopular initiatives in the Trump budget, will you be able to pass that budget?
4: That's a good question. Dr. Shapiro, that's going to be our cliffhanger, because we're going to have you back to talk more about this. Dr. Shapiro is chairman of Sonicon. His website, sonicon.com. Check out the Washington Monthly, the government shutdown, where you can see it on sonicon.com. The Washington Monthly, the government shutdown, is the first skirmish in the battle over Trump's 2026 budget. And also follow him on X. He posts it there as well, at Rob Shapiro. I'm Leslie Marshall, our second guest coming up right after this. And Dr. Shapiro, always, I learn something from you. The time always flies by too fast. We look forward to seeing you and hearing from you again. Great piece. Thank you.
5: It was a pleasure.
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0: I'm Rick Smith, and this is Labor History in 2. On this day in labor history, the year was 1913. That was the day 9,000 copper miners in the Keweenaw region of Upper Peninsula, Michigan, went out on strike. Organized by the Western Federation of Miners, the strike raged on for over 8 months, witnessing devastating tragedy in a Christmas Day fire and ending in bitter defeat. The strike was waged over basic issues like the 8-hour day, higher wages, mine safety, and union recognition. But strikers were also fed up with the company's paternalism and intrusion into their personal lives. They also worried for their jobs with the introduction of labor-saving machinery. The Western Federation of Miners succeeded early on in shutting down the mines, but the copper barons wouldn't budge. By August, many mines reopened with scab labor. Later that month, deputies shot two strikers dead and wounded two others as they returned home from attempting to collect strike benefits. The incident became known as the Sieberville Massacre. Striking miners were absolutely devastated when on Christmas Day, 73, mostly children, were trampled to death during a Christmas party and benefit at the Italian Hall in Calumet. Witnesses remembered seeing a man with a Citizens Alliance button just moments before someone yelled fire that caused the stampede. Soon after the Italian Hall disaster, Western Federation of Miner President Charles Moyer was shot by a Citizens Alliance mob, then loaded, bleeding, onto a train bound for Chicago. By April, the union was broke, the strike was broken, and the miners resolved to return to work. Bosses would only rehire strikers once they had turned in their union cards. The copper mines in the region would finally be organized some 30 years later in a campaign led by Mine Mill during the years 1939 to 1943. Labor History in 2 brought to you by the Illinois Labor History Society and the Rick Smith Show. For more information, go to laborhistoryin2.com.
1: Welcome to Code WAC, where we break down how our healthcare system really works, what it means for you, and how we can make it better for everyone. I'm your host, Brenda Gazar. For many Americans, getting the right medical care isn't just about what their doctors recommend. It's also about what their insurance company is willing to cover. So what happens when those two don't agree? And why can it be so difficult for patients to fight back? Attorney Lisa Cantor has spent more than two decades helping patients challenge health insurance denials. Her cases have ranged from eating disorders to life-threatening cancers, giving her a firsthand look at how insurers make coverage decisions and the consequences when they favor profits over patients.
2: I just settled a case not too long ago with a young woman who went in for her regular mammogram. They saw something suspicious and thought she had breast cancer. And then when they did the follow-up x-ray, they found a huge thymic tumor in her chest, which was affecting both her heart and her lungs. This again was a Kaiser case. Not only could they not find a surgeon to take it out, so she had to go out of network and pay for the surgeon, but then when she wanted radiation, and she actually was at a well-known cancer site around the country, and they recommended proton beam therapy because they were radiating right near her heart and her lungs, and Kaiser again denied it.
1: 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Until next time, stay healthy.
4: And we're back. How you doing? I'm Leslie Marshall. Welcome or welcome back. Only true democracy in talk. And we are so glad to have with us today Josh Graves. Josh serves as both an International Brotherhood of Teamsters Warehouse Division representative and also vice president of Teamsters Local 104, so he definitely has a lot on his plate. As a second-generation Teamster from Atlas Warehouse, a third-party logistics company that services Kroger, right, you've heard of them. I used to do voiceovers for Kroger in Houston, Texas back in the day, can't make it up. He has been a Teamster for over 22 years, and he's currently based in Arizona. So he's on the same coast as me, watching videos of all of you shoveling out of ice and snow. He has played a key role in securing some of the union's strongest contracts at Cisco, most notably the recent agreement at Local 690 in Washington, which provided Teamsters members with a wage increase of over 30%. I need him to do my TV contracts. I really do. I mean, my agent Elliot's going to get nervous. Anyway, to get more information, visit Teamster.org for more info. Follow them on X and Instagram as well. Their handle is at Teamsters. And be sure to like them on Facebook at Facebook.com/Teamsters. Mr. Graves, thank you for joining us. Do you prefer to be called Vice President Graves? Mr. Graves, Josh, what do you like?
9: You can just call me Josh. I appreciate
4: it. Okay, sounds good, Josh. Thank you. You have had a string of big victories at Cisco lately, and we all know Cisco. I see those Cisco trucks, and you know, I certainly see them delivered a lot of places, like my kids' school. This new Spokane contract, or Spokane, has a 34% wage increase. I mean, that's astounding. That's unbelievable. For people that are listening, for people that are watching, that sounds big to me. Somebody who is not doing this for a living, not working at Cisco. But for the people watching and listening, can you explain how big a deal that is in real life terms for not just these drivers, but for their families and obviously their communities as well?
9: So about 5 years ago, when the leadership changed at the International, we took a much more aggressive approach with Cisco. Cisco wasn't always, giving those type of increases at the table. And we've been successful in the last 5 years with multiple strikes and bargaining language that gives us the ability to extend picket lines across the country. Some locations had those protections and others didn't. But it's been mandated by our General President, Sean O'Brien, to make sure that we're solidifying these in these contracts. And by doing so, it opens up and gives us more leverage with the employer because we can affect them in more locations if a facility decides to go out on strike. So with Spokane, Washington, their members overwhelmingly voted 100% to strike. And we were able to leverage that to get the increases as well as a reduction in health care cost, automation protection, a slew of other benefits. But the biggest is, a 34% increase over a four-year contract, that's life-changing money. That's several hundred dollars a week in that employee's paycheck to where they can, pay a car payment, help pay their bills as the cost of goods and groceries go up in this country. It drastically impacts those members' lives, and they see the benefit in being Teamsters.
10: I see the benefit. Anybody should, because when you talk about the increase in prices, let's just look at beef, right? Beef, specifically ground beef, for an example, just the increase in that alone and how many people, are using that a couple of times a week, even once a week. And your increase, helps not only to pay for that, but then and then some, because if you just bring it up to where the increase in cost lies, that isn't as helpful. So this is astounding. Congratulations. I admire you. I take my hat off to you. And, to me, if I'm a corporation, I'm going to get nervous when I know a Teamster is coming and sitting down, because you guys don't give up. You guys win. You have an incredible track record. And it almost seems like the longer these corporations drag their feet, the bigger the wage increase you get. You know what I mean? So maybe they should have just behaved in the first place. What changed that leverage? Speaking of that, workers there voted overwhelmingly to authorize a strike. You had mentioned striking before the deal. So how much did that show of unity move the company to finally come back with a serious offer that you guys were willing not only to discuss, but eventually accept?
9: Sometimes the threat is enough for a company to do the right thing. And so when 100% of your workforce says, if you don't put a deal on the table that we're willing to accept and we're willing to withhold our labor, that sends a very strong message. We also had six other locals throughout the country that sent strike intent letters that said if that picket line came to their facility, that they would honor it. And so the ability to mobilize the members in one location, but also get the support from other states is crucial, as well as the history of Cisco. We've not always had the best relationship, and we've had the strikes, and they know that the Teamsters, if they're going to take on that fight and actually pull their members out, that we're going to do it in the best way. And strategically hit them to where we have the most impact on them to get the leverage that we need at the table. The Cisco's not dropping their prices for the consumer, right? So when you go to any chain restaurants they service, the casinos, hospitals, schools, all of those types of businesses they service, those prices go up as well. And when those prices go up, Cisco is also making money. And the workers in this country are finally standing up and uniting and fighting and pushing back and getting a piece of that pie.
10: Oh, absolutely. So much to cover with this, and I want to get to all of it. But just quickly, I know there are people out there that might think, oh, they threatened to strike. It's not an empty threat, one. And two, it's not something you guys throw out lightly. Could you just touch upon that briefly so people understand? If you say, we vote overwhelmingly to authorize a strike, That's a big deal. That doesn't come lightly, and that's not a hollow threat.
9: Absolutely, and we've shown in the warehouse division that we will strategically strike them, whether it's Cisco or any of the other employers we deal with. And the fact that they know that it's not an open-ended threat, that it absolutely, I believe, is our biggest leverage besides the members withholding their labor to get these agreements that we've been able to achieve over the last several years.
10: This goes beyond paychecks, right? You got, this incredible 34% wage increase, but it also has to do with lowering healthcare costs, better pensions, more vacation. Why are those pieces just as important as the raise itself to the workers?
9: So under a Teamster contract, you have the best benefits. We have in the West Coast, we have the Western Conference Pension Plan, which is the strongest multi-employer pension plan in the country. You have Union Health Insurance. And in this contract with Local 690, we were able to reduce the cost share from the amount that the employee pays and put that more back onto the employer, as well as protections against automation. With automation coming into technology into this industry, we have uniformity language that we've been achieving in Cisco, as well as other employers, to protect our members' jobs for the future. You can't necessarily stop technology, but you can bargain protections under a Teamster contract where you have a voice on the job and actually a say-so to protect your job for the future.
10: You know, this was a regional breakthrough, right? I mean, you helped land the first ever regional Cisco contract across Northern California and Nevada, and that covers more than, what, 1,000 workers? So is negotiating across multiple locations a game changer, and if so, why?
9: So and now to spin to North Cal, where you had three locals come to the table, Reno, the Bay Area, and Redding, three different markets that Cisco does very well in, all sit at the table with Cisco and say, we want to be under one contract. We want to have the standards for wages, for benefits, for working conditions to be equal. And we were able to leverage Cisco into that first regional contract. And they also saw an over 30% increase in wages, increases to their pension, automation language, and some of the other protections we've gotten across the country. And it's the first ever regional contract. My counterpart, Ray Torres, which is a warehouse rep with me, led those negotiations, and I kind of worked the backside of it. But it was a huge victory for the Teamsters, as well as those workers that work under those three locations.
10: You know, people watching and listening, they really gravitate toward interviews and subjects where they feel they can totally relate. And I know that you have heard numerous stories. And I was wondering if you could share one of those stories of someone you represent whose life really changed because of one of these contracts, because I know people watching and listening will really relate to that as well.
9: Absolutely. So I work in Arizona, which is the right to work state. Our Cisco facility, we have a little over 400 members, and they're members by choice. So under the law, they have the right to join a union or not. And our members there were 100% Teamsters. They choose to be members. And I'll pivot to their competitor, which is US Foods, that's right down the street. Mm-hmm. When I first inherited that contract, these employees didn't have union health insurance. They didn't have union pension. After, you know, through multiple negotiations, they have free Teamster health insurance now. That takes care of themselves, their family. They have a solid retirement because they have the Western Conference pension plan that pays out to the member or the spouse if the member were to pass away once they retire. And our pension plan in the West is, like I said before, the best of the best. And you're not going to get that from a non-union employer that makes you pay a percentage into a 401k. Our pension plans are employer contributed. So the employees don't pay out of their paycheck. So that puts more money in their pocket to take care of their families, to pay their bills. And that's the key benefits in a Teamster contract. And more as we grow the density in Cisco, that has also given us this leverage. 5 years ago, we probably had 40% of their locations. As of today, we represent 70% of Cisco's locations. 40 out of 66 we represent that are Teamsters facilities. We have all of their largest facilities, and we believe we'll continue to grow. And so when we do have these big contract wins, that spurs organizing campaigns, because the non-union facilities hear, you know, what they're getting paid and what they're missing out on, and see the benefit in working under a Teamster contract.
10: And we're going to take a break.
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12: The challenge is this summer, the whole western United States is on fire.
13: Damage mounts from disastrous fires in Spokane, Washington. Extreme drought hampering nuclear power in Europe. Plus,
14: FBI and the EPA issuing a warning to water and wastewater facilities nationwide about the increasing risk posed by hackers.
13: U.S. intelligence agencies issue warning over cyber threats to water systems.
15: All of those threats and more straight ahead from BradBlog.com. I'm Brad Friedman.
13: And I'm Desi Doyen.
15: Stand by for 6 minutes of independent green news, politics, analysis, and snarky comment.
16: We heard in Minnesota there was a cyber attack, and they blame it on Iran. I don't think so. I think I blame it on Minnesota because they're grossly incompetent.
15: Oh, no. They're talking about the water system in Minnesota, not your failed reflecting pool renovation, sir. This is your Green News Report. Okay, Desi Doyen, the summer of heat and fires and, yes, floods continue. Now we have cyber attacks on our water systems to add to it. What could possibly go wrong? What do you got for us today?
13: Well, first, as we go to air in Spokane, Washington, some 65,000 people have been forced to evacuate from three out-of-control heat and wind-driven wildfires encroaching on the city that have destroyed more than 700 homes and businesses. No deaths or injuries have been confirmed. Officials say it is currently the biggest fire emergency in the nation. In an interview with NPR, Spokane Mayor Lisa Brown cited climate change as a factor.
17: We have known for years of the dangers of the changing climate and have been working to reduce the risk, but this was an unprecedented situation and it's not over yet.
13: Currently, about 90 major wildfires are burning across the West.
15: 90?
13: Yes, straining federal, state, and local emergency resources and generating hazardous air quality across a broad swath of the country. So far this year, fires across the Pacific Northwest have burned nearly 2 million acres and more than 5 million acres across the country. Scientists say human-caused climate change driven by our burning of fossil fuels is definitely playing a role. Record rains spur plant growth. Record heat and drought turn that plant growth to dry tinder. The Spokane fires come in the wake of new reporting confirming that the Trump administration has denied three quarters of all disaster requests from Democratic-run states.
15: Like Washington and Oregon, where we are seeing the worst of these fires.
13: Yes. In other news, half of notoriously rainy England is now officially in its third exceptionally serious drought in 5 years. The latest drought striking just months after intense winter floods. Britain's National Farmers Union warns that the extreme drought and heat may trigger shortages of some foods. The Guardian reports that the UK's right-wing newspapers have nonetheless doubled down on attacking efforts to mitigate climate change.
15: It's amazing how these right-wingers are denying climate change and then blaming everyone else when climate change causes chaos.
13: Yep. In Europe, also still fighting several massive fires, prolonged drought has forced Hungary and Romania to shut down their nuclear power plants, curtailing electricity supplies during record heat waves because river levels are too low to cool the reactors. The Financial Times reports that heat, drought, and fires across Europe have already cost $4 billion this year so far, underscoring, quote, the dramatically growing risk of climate change to the global economy.
15: Wow, does solar or wind power require water to keep it cool?
13: No, it does not.
15: Huh, okay.
13: In other news, the Federal Cybersecurity and Infrastructure Security Agency, known as CISA, has issued a nationwide warning over potential cyber threats to water systems after at least seven states were hit last week by cyber attacks aimed at disrupting their water systems.
15: Seven states?
13: Yes, including dozens of water plants in Minnesota and Michigan. No incidents of contamination have been reported. As Donald Trump's war on Iran drags on, U.S. intelligence and state officials say they are investigating whether Iran is responsible, but have made no formal determination. Trump downplayed the cyber attacks by blaming Minnesota's Democratic officials.
15: He blamed Minnesota's Democratic officials, but what about the other six states? Is Tim Walz also to blame for cyber attacks there as well?
13: And finally, some better news.
15: Good.
13: Walmart has leapfrogged over competitors in electric vehicle charging with a rapid build-out of new EV charging stations at its stores over just the last few months, deploying more charging ports than every other charging network except Tesla.
15: Never thought I'd say it, but yay Walmart. For much more on all of these stories and the ones we couldn't get to today, check out our website at greennews.bradblog.com. 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I'm Brad Friedman.
13: And I'm Desi Doyen.
15: And this has been your Green News Report.
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10: And we're back. 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Josh, thank you for holding and welcome back. Obviously, when you see a regional success, as we just talked about with Cisco, Northern California, and Nevada, you want to have this be like a national strategy going forward into the future. When you look at companies, like you said, you know, Cisco isn't going to lower their prices, you know, for their, you know, consumers, sadly, and that's not how the rich get richer. And these corporations, you know, just have these, $100 million parachutes when, they retire. But, you know, there are company profits and there are worker demands. And these two definitely, are part of the fight almost all the time, I would say, right?

0: nearly 2 billion, that's with a B, in profits last year. So when a company is doing that well, does that strengthen your case at the bargaining table? In other words, you're not trying to bleed a rock. They have the money.
1: For sure. And we want.
0: And by the way, I just want to say, sorry for interrupting, Josh. They wouldn't have the 2 billion without the workers.
1: Absolutely. Absolutely. But we want these employers to be profitable, right? Because if they're profitable, then they grow, and as they grow, we grow with them. And as they grow on the economic side, we plan to take a chunk of that for our members. And if you work under a non-union facility, you don't get that say-so. You get whatever they give you. Under a collective bargaining agreement, you have the right to bargain for your wages, to bargain for your retirement, to bargain for your benefits, and you have a say-so in it. And we've been able to, especially with Sysco over these last couple of years, really bite into those profits that they've made and bring it back to the actual worker that makes these companies that those type of profits. You don't make $2 billion and you're not the largest broadline food service company in the country unless you have solid Teamsters that deliver day in and day out, whether it was COVID, whether it's long days. These workers work hard and they deserve a piece of that pie.
0: Oh, no, absolutely. And I'm just wondering, like, I would imagine because you can bring up these types of numbers for almost any bargaining session with any corporation, right? These corporations make a lot of money. Do they just gloss over that usually? Or do they say, like, that's not relevant? I'm just wondering because if I was at the table and somebody said, Leslie, you made $2 billion last year, come on, cough it up. I mean, there's really no defense.
1: It depends on the employer, but also, the market too. Some markets are more profitable than other markets, and some Sysco facilities are larger than others. Like the Spokane facility, it's a small facility of 50 drivers, but they got a substantial increase and a very good contract. If you take the NorthCal agreement, you're talking over 1,000 workers that represent a whole market, the whole NorthCal and
0: Yeah.
1: Reno, Nevada, that are very profitable. I mean, if you've been to San Francisco, the Bay Area, everything is a lot more expensive than here in like my backyard of Arizona, right? So there, Sysco is in those areas that are even more profitable, but you have to look at them as a whole, right? Because as they grow in different markets that they may not have a bigger input, and maybe they're one of their competitors, US Foods or Performance Food Group, are in those markets. Sysco does very well. And we're glad that Sysco's turned over a new leaf and is willing to bargain these fair contracts. Not to say that it's easy at all, because we've had to push them all the way up until that point. Each one of these negotiations over the last year and a half, and we plan to continue to do so. We have a great leader at our general president, Sean O'Brien, as well as our warehouse division director, Tom Erickson. I enjoy working under both these individuals, and they are more militant and aggressive than we've had in years past. Like I said, I'm a 22-year Teamster. My dad had 37 years with the Teamsters. I walked a picket line with my dad in 1999 when they took on Kroger. The union approval rating is at the highest it's been in years. And I believe it's going to continue to grow as long as we can continue to fight and represent our members at the highest level and then deliver these type of contracts.
0: Well, I know with President O'Brien at helm, you will. He's a fellow Bostonian, and we're just really tough. His initials, SOBs, right? Anyway, speaking of that, I mean, there is growing strength here, right? I mean, the Teamsters representation at Sysco has grown from around 40% to 70% in just 5 years, and you got more of a percentage and an increase than your growth, almost in the 30s, right? 34% for that, 30% in growth just in 5 years. What does higher union density give you? Why does higher union density give you so much more leverage when it comes to negotiation or when it comes to even threats to strike?
1: So the more facilities that we represent, the more facilities that can be affected by a strike, right? If we have low density, you're talking about minimal facilities. Once we have, like we do with Sysco, 70% of their facilities are represented by the Teamsters. And as these contracts expire and they're mandated to have strike extension language, our leverage continues to grow. And Sysco knows that and sees that. That's why I believe at the same time they've learned to come to the table and bargain fairly and reach these agreements. We haven't, 5 years ago, we had multiple strikes out of Syracuse, Boston, Arizona, Louisville, and we haven't had one in the last couple of years. And hopefully we don't. And we continue to bargain these industry-leading contracts, because the Teamster should be the industry-leading. If you work under a Teamster contract,

0: You do an honest day's work for an honest day's pay, and we lead the industry, and we want to continue to do that. And as we continue to do that, we will grow our density, hopefully even higher, and maybe even one day a national contract like our UPS contract or our freight industry. I mean, those are the top tiers of the Teamster contracts in our world. But we will continue to fight and continue to expand as we can.
1: When you're negotiating, I mean, obviously there's wages and there's healthcare and there's vacations and there's pensions, but you're also negotiating protections around automation and safety. What are you seeing in warehouses that concerns you? And how are you making sure that technology doesn't come at workers' expense? AI is, on the horizon.
0: The biggest one what we're seeing now is automation, but AI is coming. But automation where they can build a machine that'll take our warehouseman's jobs, where they can build an autonomous truck and have it, you can't have the autonomous truck deliver product, but you can have it shuttle product to different markets of USISCO. We haven't seen the autonomous trucks in the food service industry. We have seen it in the grocery industry. And we can negotiate protections that says that even if the employer creates an automated facility in a warehouse, that those jobs belong to us and our folks will be trained and then take over those jobs. We haven't seen an automated facility in Sysco's world. Their competitor, US Foods, has built one in Chicago. But that is something that we mandate in these contracts as well, is to protect against automation so our members' jobs will be protected for the future.
1: We just had a car accident. Well, a child that was hit by a car that was had a a driverless car, right, in San Francisco, I think last week or the week before. We need people. We need people. I'm, you know, you know, when
0: Absolutely.
1: people say we have self-checkout, I always say, no, I don't work here. Thank you.
0: That's
1: Looking
0: the
1: ahead,
0: Teamster way. That's the Teamster way.
1: yeah, absolutely. Looking ahead, contracts in places like Montana, you mentioned Chicago, they're expiring soon. Are we likely to see more fights like in Spokane? And what message do you have for Sysco workers across the country who might be thinking about organizing themselves?
0: So we have five locals that are currently in negotiations with Sysco. Two out of Montana, one out of Minnesota that's attached to that Montana contract, as well as two in Chicago. They expire in several weeks from now, so we're hopeful that Sysco will do the right thing and agree to our terms. But if they don't, those five locals are prepared, and if they have to strike, they will, and we will eventually be victorious in a contract for those five locals. But we hope again. I think that's a little over 500 workers there, and we will hope for the best and plan for the worst.
1: And just quickly, last thing here, people listening, people watching who are like, I'm thinking about organizing. What would be the best first step? Do they call somebody? Is there somewhere online that they should go? Is there somebody at their workplace they should talk to or not talk to and avoid?
0: If you visit the IBT's website, it has a contact for organizing, or you can reach out to whatever locals in your state if you're interested in becoming a Teamster. And if you want a voice on the job, if you want to improve your working conditions, if you want to have a retirement that you can actually enjoy life in your elderly years, if you want good union health insurance that you can take care of yourself and your family, then contact the Teamsters and reach out to us about organizing, and we will be gladly to take those calls and start that process.
1: Josh, I want to thank you not only for being here, but giving me a few more and everybody listening and watching a few more minutes of your time. I know we had a little bit of a late start today, so I really thank you for that. Josh Graves, International Brotherhood of Teamsters Warehouse Division Rep, also VP of Teamsters Local 104. 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Their handle is at Teamsters. 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My grandfather was, and it did very well for him. It got him out of that tiny apartment into a house in the suburbs where my mom got to grow up. Thank you again, Josh. Really appreciate it. A lot of great information. It's very helpful, and also good to hear positive things. We have a lot of negatives that come out of the news these days. So thank you.
0: I appreciate you having me and listening to what we have to say.
2: I'm Rick Smith, and this is Labor History in 2. On this day in labor history, the year was 1913. That was the day 9,000 copper miners in the Keweenaw region of Upper Peninsula, Michigan, went out on strike. Organized by the Western Federation of Miners, the strike raged on for over 8 months, witnessing devastating tragedy in a Christmas Day fire and ending in bitter defeat. The strike was waged over basic issues like the 8-hour day, higher wages, mine safety, and union recognition. But strikers were also fed up with the company's paternalism and intrusion into their personal lives. They also worried for their jobs with the introduction of labor-saving machinery. The Western Federation of Miners succeeded early on in shutting down the mines, but the copper barons wouldn't budge. By August, many mines reopened with scab labor. Later that month, deputies shot two strikers dead and wounded two others as they returned home from attempting to collect strike benefits. The incident became known as the Sieberville Massacre. Striking miners were absolutely devastated when on Christmas Day, 73, mostly children, were trampled to death during a Christmas party and benefit at the Italian Hall in Calumet. Witnesses remembered seeing a man with a Citizens Alliance button just moments before someone yelled fire that caused the stampede. Soon after the Italian Hall disaster, Western Federation of Miner President Charles Moyer was shot by a Citizens Alliance mob, then loaded, bleeding, onto a train bound for Chicago. By April, the union was broke, the strike was broken, and the miners resolved to return to work. Bosses would only rehire strikers once they had turned in their union cards. The copper mines in the region would finally be organized some 30 years later in a campaign led by Mine Mill during the years 1939 to 1943. Labor History in 2 brought to you by the Illinois Labor History Society and The Rick Smith Show. For more information, go to laborhistoryin2.com.
3: Welcome to Code WAC, where we break down how our healthcare system really works, what it means for you, and how we can make it better for everyone. I'm your host, Brenda Gazar. For many Americans, getting the right medical care isn't just about what their doctors recommend. It's also about what their insurance company is willing to cover. So what happens when those two don't agree? And why can it be so difficult for patients to fight back? Attorney Lisa Cantor has spent more than 2 decades helping patients challenge health insurance denials. Her cases have ranged from eating disorders to life-threatening cancers, giving her a firsthand look at how insurers make coverage decisions and the consequences when they favor profits over patients.
4: I just settled a case not too long ago with a young woman who went in for her regular mammogram. They saw something suspicious and thought she had breast cancer. And then when they did the follow-up x-ray, they found a huge thymic tumor in her chest, which was affecting both her heart and her lungs. This again was a Kaiser case. Not only could they not find a surgeon to take it out, so she had to go out of network and pay for the surgeon, but then when she wanted radiation, and she actually was at a well-known cancer site around the country, and they recommended proton beam therapy because they were radiating right near her heart and her lungs, and Kaiser again denied it.
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5: The FCC was to decide whether to repeal or modify any regulation that no longer served the public interest. One rule, however, was deliberately set out. The national TV audience reach cap. In 2004, Congress specifically directed the FCC to set this cap at 39% of U.S. television households, and it has remained at the same level for 22 years.
6: Well, I don't say it very often, but Ted Cruz is right.
7: Well,

0: on Pacifica Radio in Los Angeles. This is the Bradcast, as heard on KPFK 90.7 FM in LA and dozens of other fine independent affiliate stations over both the public airwaves and the internets around the country and the world. Blanketing planet Earth, I'm Brad Friedman, your friendly investigative blogger, journalist, troublemaker, muckraker, and all-around swell fellow, says me from bradblog.com. Welcome to the Bradcast. I'm just getting over it, this whole agreeing with Ted Cruz there at the top of the show, Desi Doyen.
1: Yes, I can imagine.
0: I'm kind of shaken a little bit by it, but we shall persist. Coming up, Donald Trump's corrupt chair of his corrupted Federal Communications Commission, FCC, Brendan Carr, is up to no good again today. Surprised? In a 2-1 vote, the commission's two Republicans against one Democrat voted to ignore the law written by Congress in order for the FCC to do away with corporate ownership limits on local television stations, essentially, I suppose, allowing one single huge company to own all of the television stations across the country if they want to. I'm sure that's not the case, right? The legal director from government watchdog Public Knowledge, John Bergmeier, will join us momentarily to explain what all of this means and how it is no doubt only good for consumers like you and me. Or, to quote Donald Trump,
2: there's no downside. Nothing bad can happen. It can only good happen.
0: There you go. I'm sure. By the way, that clip there, that from it can only good happen from Donald Trump, that was only like a year ago. He sounds like he's 10, 15 years younger in that clip, seems to me.
1: But just as inarticulate.
0: But always just as inarticulate. Yep. Anyway, voters were hopefully at the polls on Thursday in Tennessee for the state's primary elections before this November's crucial midterm elections. We will share any noteworthy results and or voting or tabulation system problems on our next Bradcast as warranted, though we did point out earlier this week the still unexplained situation during early voting in Shelby County, Tennessee, that is Memphis, in which a number of judicial races did not apparently show up at all. For more than 300 voters who voted on one particular touchscreen voting machine at one early voting location. I'm still trying to ask around to some voting system experts to try and get any kind of explanation as to why, what could possibly have been the problem there. I mean, normally if there was a programming error in the ballot definition files, those are the scripts, if you will, that are sort of fed into the voting systems before every election. If there was a problem, a programming error with one of those scripts, that error would show up on all of the touchscreen ballot marking devices that they force voters to use during early voting down there in Shelby County, Tennessee. They would be on all of the machines instead of just one of them because they're all programmed by the same ballot definition. You know, why wouldn't they show up on all of the machines rather than one single machine? That's kind of been stuck in my craw over the past few days. I've yet to find any particularly satisfying explanation for that, but I will keep trying. Also, this Saturday, August 8th, Hawaii is holding its primaries for the midterm elections. Again, any noteworthy results or problems that we learn about, we will share with you on our next Bradcast. And as discussed with the great John Nichols yesterday on the Bradcast, next Tuesday is another big primary day in at least four states, including Connecticut, Minnesota, Vermont, and yes, Wisconsin, where there is a crazy race on the Democratic side for the gubernatorial nomination, as two-term Democratic Governor Tony Evers has chosen to not run again this year. So that's going to be crazy. Mark that down in your book. But I say at least four states next Tuesday because there's actually a fifth state, South Carolina. But wait, didn't South Carolina already hold their primaries? Why, yes, they did. But South Carolina is holding another primary day. It's quickie Republican primary for only the U.S. Senate in order to select a nominee to fill the seat left vacant after the recent sudden death of Senator Lindsey Graham. There are 9 Republican candidates on the ballot vying for that nomination on Tuesday in that contest, including Lindsey Graham's sister, Darlene, who was appointed by the governor there as the temporary fill-in for her brother at the recommendation of Donald Trump, who subsequently endorsed Darlene for this November's full-term election, which is when Lindsey Graham was supposed to be running. Lindsey had already won the original primary back in early June, which is why the party is running this quickie replacement contest on Tuesday. Darlene was only supposed to be a temporary stand-in, but I guess Trump just found her, you know, compliant enough in order to fill her brother's shoes permanently. There are also 2 sitting House members running in that race, Congressman Ralph Norman and Russell Fry. They're on the ballot, as well as former governor and former House member Mark Appalachian Trail Sanford.
1: Oh, boy.
0: If you know,
1: you know.
0: You know. Hi,
1: if
0: Governor.
1: You don't, look it up.
0: Welcome back. If only briefly, I suspect, Mr. Governor or whatever it's supposed to call you. And Mark Lynch is also on the ballot. He was the runner up in Lindsey Graham's initial primary back on June 9. I think it was only Lindsey Graham and Mark Lynch on that ballot. Now they're all jumping in. There are 4 others on that same ballot as well next Tuesday when, if nobody gets more than 50% of the vote, there will be then a 2-person runoff primary on August 25. So it should be a fun week ahead. We cover this briefly on today's Green News Report coming up later this hour, but I want to underscore it a little bit in more detail briefly here today, since so much of the climate chaos this summer, which deserves far more coverage than it's received, thanks in no small part to the idiocy of our president, his wars, his lies, his attempted attacks on voting rights and elections themselves, his destruction of various D.C. monuments, et cetera, et cetera, et cetera. I get it. That is all important, too. But so is the deadly damage that he continues to do to our climate and the cost that so many are already paying, both here in the U.S. Just ask the folks in Spokane today, Spokane, Washington today, for example, and around the world, as climate chaos from heat waves to floods to wildfires have unfolded here in the U.S. over the past several months, as well as in Europe, Spain, France, England, all facing historic temperatures and wildfires to go with them. And, oh, yes, Eastern Asia now, as the Korea Baseball Organization announced on Wednesday that it was canceling every scheduled professional game at least through Thursday this week, the first mass suspension in its history. That after a 25-year-old spectator went into cardiac arrest at Incheon's SSG Landers Field on Tuesday night, and a total of 25 spectators at the game required heat-related treatment. It had gotten so hot, I think it had hit something like 108 degrees. The suspension, according to Tech Times today, formalized what the past week has already made unmistakable. South Korea is enduring a public health emergency, not a heat advisory. And its infrastructure for playing, working, and living outdoors in summer has reached a breaking point, the outlet reports. South Korea's death toll from the ongoing heat wave has now reached 19, with 13 of the victims aged 80 or older, according to the Korea Disease Control and Prevention Agency. Since mid-May, 2,221 people have required hospitalization treatment for heat-related illness. The Korea Meteorological Administration issued its first ever top-tier severe heat wave warning for all of Seoul on Tuesday, and then expanded the alert on Wednesday to cover 43% of the greater Seoul metropolitan area, a region that is home to more than 20 million people, placing southern Incheon and nine cities in Gyeonggi province under the highest level heat designation for the very first time. It's not good, Des.
1: No, it is not, unfortunately. And as we've pointed out across most of the countries that are experiencing these extreme heat events, most of them do not have building stock that is designed for a 21st century intense climate that has these extreme heat events happening more frequently.
0: While the 2026 season's confirmed death toll is currently at 19, Tech Times notes, epidemiologists note that official heat death tallies are notoriously incomplete. Studies of California and Japan suggest that actual heat-related mortality may run as high as six times the confirmed account. This is a gap driven by the difficulty of attributing deaths that occur indoors among people living alone to heat rather than to the underlying conditions that heat exacerbates. For example, if the heat causes a heart attack, as it did with this young 25-year-old who was watching that baseball game, if heat causes a heart attack while you're home alone, well, did you die due to the heart attack or was it the heat? Tech Times ominously warns the 2026 summer is not over, and August is historically Korea's most dangerous month. The Korea Meteorological Association, or KMA, has documented a clear worsening trend in its data. The average annual number of heat wave days like this has more than doubled over the past 5 years to 19, compared with an average of 8 days back in the 1970s. Average of 8 heat wave days in the 1970s. Now it's 19. I wonder why. Also, KMA notes, heat waves now begin 10 to 30 days earlier than they did 50 years ago and end approximately 10 days later, a change the KMA directly attributes to rising sea surface temperatures linked to, yes, climate change. Anyone care? And I'll note that I saw this story at Tech Times. Check the New York Times. They did have a story on it, but they mentioned only the cancellation of baseball in their headline, not the death toll. So I thought I would try to underscore that point here today. More related news in our Green News Report later on this hour. And one more before we take a break and come back with our guest today. Going back to elections here for a moment, as you know, after Republicans, especially down in Texas, had spent months planning, I sort of feel sorry for them. They had spent months planning to try and scare voters this November with the idea that they were standing up against the imposition of Sharia law here in America that Democrats were somehow ushering in. You didn't know that was happening. You didn't know that we were facing down a crisis of Sharia law taking over, I guess, replacing our Constitution and our current rule of law with Muslim law. You didn't hear about that? Silly you. Anyway, of late, they've decided not to go with Sharia law, but to go with the communist menace instead. That's what voters, Republican voters, really need to be terrified about and show up and vote this fall to prevent. It's not Muslim Sharia law taking over the nation. Now it's communism. Or in the case of Abdul El-Sayed's bid to become Michigan's Democratic U.S. Senator, I guess it's both. Lucky them. But for now, sticking to the threat of communism that Donald Trump has been pounding of late over and over and over, every other sentence, it's all he's stopping the threat of communism. Well, the Libertarian Cato Institute, not exactly a bastion of pinkos, they've got an interesting report out this week finding that the Trump administration has now taken government ownership stakes in at least 30 corporations, including a controlling share in some of them. They write, what is remarkable, writes Cato, is that federal corporate ownership is becoming routine under a Republican administration, while a Republican-controlled Congress is just letting it happen, but may even enshrine the practice in statute, they note. Republicans warning that communists are taking over the Democratic Party, Cato argues, might first ask why their own administration is so eager to have the government acquire pieces of private companies. This, they report, after the Commerce Department announced last week that six more companies are now set to join the federal government's rapidly expanding corporate portfolio, bringing the total to 30 companies. Perhaps most striking, they note, about the announcement is how unremarkable government ownership is now becoming. So six companies now being the government taking some share of ownership in them over the past week. I hadn't even heard about it. I hadn't even heard about it until Cato. I mean, as Cato notes, the Biden administration awarded funds. This was under Joe Biden, gave funds to these some of these private companies under the very same CHIPS and Science Act provisions that the Trump administration is now using. But the Biden administration did not take equity interests, did not take ownership in the companies the way the Trump administration is doing for some reason. Weird, huh? Who are the communists again? I would add the fact is that this administration has absolutely no problem, it seems, with the state owning and controlling the means of production so that wealth is shared collectively rather than privately, which, by the way, happens to be the very definition of communism. They don't mind communism. They just want themselves to be the communists in charge and the ones who are collecting that wealth, I guess. I mean, by the way, do you think for a second that Donald Trump is not going to try and transfer that government ownership in those 30 corporations to himself, to his own private ownership when he leaves office?
1: Bingo.
0: As long as Republicans are the government, however, they have apparently there's no problem with communism, but that won't keep them from using it to try and red bait their way to victory over Democrats this November somehow, ironically enough. Need to point that out. They also have no problem, by the way, with mass corporate consolidation, so long as the consolidating corporations are friendly to the administration, specifically to Donald Trump, like as long as they donate to Trump's library, as long as they give millions to MAGA Inc., which is Trump's personal political action committee, which has now has hundreds of millions of dollars, even though, by the way, Donald Trump is never running for any office again. Give money to his ballroom. Give money to Dulles to, what is he doing now? Rebuilding Dulles Airport or something? As long as these companies do that, they are considered friendly by the Trump administration. They will get favors from the Trump administration. They will be allowed to merge no matter what the law actually says, whether it's antitrust laws, whether it's laws, communications laws, and the FCC is supposed to be making sure are enforced rather than undermining them themselves, which is what this FCC is doing. But it's those corporations, those big corporations that give money to Donald Trump that are getting these special privileges from the government. Yes, that is exactly how it works in, oh, I don't know, communist countries like China. Anyway, we've got a good example of the Trump administration doing exactly that again today, allowing friendly companies to consolidate after a vote by Trump's corrupted Federal Communications Commission on Thursday, no matter what the federal law actually says, a vote to do away with the caps on local TV and news station ownership by giant corporations, or at least if those corporations are friendly to the Trump administration. Oh, and never mind what the law passed by Congress and signed by previous presidents actually says. That story. Now, straight ahead, as we will be joined by legal media expert John Bergmeier of Public Knowledge to explain what all of this means and what, if anything, can or will be done about it. I'm Brad Friedman. You are listening to the still and always independent Bradcast. Don't touch that dial.
1: 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And thanks.

0: No. Don't come together. Stay apart or come together over my dead body. Anyway, welcome back to the Bradcast. Brad Friedman from bradblog.com. We have reported many times over the years about the threat to competition, to local media ownership, and accurate news reporting that is at stake in the seemingly unbridled corporate consolidation of local radio and television stations and news outlets. Most notoriously, you probably remember hearing the clip, we played it a bunch of times on this show, of the local news anchors from dozens of outlets across the country that are all owned by a company named Sinclair, with all of these local news anchors all reading the exact same script as ordered by the right-wing Sinclair corporate headquarters about the dangers of so-called fake news and how they would never do such a thing and they believe in balance and independence and all of that ironic stuff. That was early in the first Trump administration, and the script read by local news anchors, among the most trusted by local news viewers across the country, who had no idea that they were hearing a script that was ordered from a faraway corporate headquarters, or even that the trusted news outlets that they had been watching, likely for years, an ABC affiliate, CBS, NBC affiliates, Fox affiliates, no idea that they were all actually owned and controlled by Sinclair, which owns hundreds of local stations across the country, allowing them to do something like this.
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15: This is extremely dangerous to our democracy.
16: This is extremely dangerous to our democracy.
17: Yeah. This is extremely dangerous to our democracy.
0: I hear it's extremely dangerous to our democracy. So that was during the first Trump administration, and that was all stations owned by Sinclair, all speaking to their viewers who had no idea, many of them, most of them, that they were even owned by Sinclair, much less that these trusted local anchors were all reading from a script that came from corporate headquarters. Well, that situation, at least if Donald Trump's FCC chair, Brendan Carr, has his way, is about to get much worse. Legally, or in this case, at least as I see it, not legally. As NBC News is reporting today, the Federal Communications Commission, the government agency that regulates the broadcast airwaves, voted Thursday to eliminate a cap on the share of U.S. television households a single company can reach, a major move that could pave the way for more corporate consolidation in the media industry. In a 2-1 vote, the FCC repealed a 22-year-old rule holding that a company cannot own stations that reach more than a combined 39% of the U.S. television audience. That ownership limit, according to the new rule approved on Thursday, will be replaced by a case-by-case approach, whatever that might mean. In response, nonprofit media watchdog Public Knowledge released a statement decrying the repeal of the FCC ownership caps, describing it as, quote, illegal, charging that it, quote, decimates competition in the broadcast media market, sets the nation up for runaway media consolidation, and enables a handful of corporations to gain an alarming amount of control over what local communities see and hear. Quote, the FCC has no authority to take this action, unquote, says public knowledge legal director John Bergmeier in the statement. Congress set the 39% national television audience by statute, and only Congress, he says, can change it. Joining us now, once again, is John Bergmeier, legal director, as I said, at Public Knowledge. Oh, Mr. Bergmeier, welcome back to the broadcast, sir.
2: Thank you for having me back.
0: So we saw this coming. We have even discussed it maybe with you on previous appearances, but FCC chair and Trump stooge, that's me calling him that, not you, John, Brendan Carr. He sort of previewed his plan to do this in an op-ed last month for the right-wing outlet named Breitbart, in which he described the 39% ownership cap as, quote, outdated, charging that it blocks local broadcasters from, quote, gaining the same scale that their competitors are free to enjoy, claiming that, quote, it prevents local broadcasters from competing on a level playing field. I have so many problems with that statement, but I bet you do too. So your response to Brendan Carr there, John?
2: Yeah, I mean, well, first of all, the idea is that broadcast is inherently local, and this notion that broadcasting should be local and you shouldn't just have these like giant conglomerates owning every single broadcaster across the country, it actually goes back further than you said, because this policy goes back really to the 1940s, since the early days of broadcast regulation. This notion that there should be a limit on the audience reach of broadcasters, you know, has a very long pedigree. And as you said, it was set by Congress as 39% after the FCC first tried to raise it during the Bush era, George W. Bush, to 45%. Mm-hmm. It had been 35%, so Congress said, no, we want it 39%. And they set it by statute because there is really broad support for this notion of an audience reach cap, not just among among consumers and, you know, progressive activists like me, but also among cable companies who don't want to deal with these giant chains, and really among independent broadcasters. And it's really just been historically not just a progressive issue, but a lot of like conservative local broadcasters also supported the notion of a cap because they didn't want to be, you know, competing with these companies. Mm-hmm. Of course, we have every time these rules are changed, we have this notion that, oh, we need to change them so they can compete with YouTube, with Netflix, with Disney, you know, right. the actual networks. And it's like, well, if you want to compete with them, you can go ahead and start like an internet stream or something. But the idea is that broadcasting is inherently different. You're using the public airwaves. It's inherently local on that basis because, you know, you're broadcasting to a community. And if you're going to have that model continue, it should be local. That's the entire point of it. That's what makes it unique and different. We've seen, you know, you went through how this is terrible for local news. Mm-hmm. And really, it's like local news, local content. You know, programming that is like relevant and interesting to the actual community that you're specifically serving, not just sort of some average of what is popular nationwide, is what makes broadcasting, I think, special and unique. And there's just, it's inconceivable that continuing down the path of these giant broadcast chains like Sinclair, Nexstar, Tegna, would somehow make broadcasting better able to compete. They can already compete online if they want. There's all sorts of ways that they're free to enter the marketplace. But if you're going to have these broadcast licenses, you're going to use the public airwaves. We want you to, you know, serve the public interest. And I feel like these rules are exactly an opposite of that.
0: Yeah, I mean, it was kind of, this has been rattling around in my head, this idea of, you know, competing, you know, with Netflix. I mean, it's like having a local bakery want to compete with Exxon or something. I mean, they, you know, they do completely different things. Nexstar said after the FCC announced that they had planned to take this vote, Nexstar said, quote, these rules were last updated before Netflix streamed a single movie, before the first iPhone, and before Instagram existed, and they continue to single out local broadcasters based on a competitive landscape that disappeared with the VCR. No one would suggest limiting the reach of YouTube, Amazon, or CNN, yet local broadcasters are still forced to compete under rules written for a different century. I mean, local stations We're never in the business of competing with national companies like YouTube or Amazon. They do something else entirely. I mean, that would only apply to the corporate consolidated ownership, perhaps letting those huge corporations compete with YouTube or Amazon. But the local station, isn't the FCC supposed to be protecting the ability of those local independently owned stations to broadcast and to survive?
2: Yeah, exactly. First of all, in 2004, when Congress put the 39% cap and set it in statute and said, hey, FCC, you're no longer allowed to change this. That's my legal argument, which mm-hmm. I think is the correct one. Mm-hmm. At the time, we had networks, which are major national companies. We had cable companies. Like, there was already national media. And at the time, the broadcast chains at the time were already complaining, mm-hmm. About the rules. So it's not like all of a sudden, oh, the world is so different. It's like, no, we've always had this approach to broadcasting the United States, which differs from a lot of countries. A lot of countries just had, a single public broadcaster that basically had the same content repeated across the country. The United States had this different model of locally owned stations that would sometimes affiliate with national networks and carry national programming as appropriate, but then also fill in local programming, local news, even local children's shows back in the day. Those used to be very regionally based.
0: Right.
2: So that's like the nature of broadcasting in the United States is a very big country with a very widespread and diverse population has always been for broadcasting to be local and not to be national. We could have at the time, it's not like the notion of having a nationwide broadcaster didn't occur to anyone in the 1920s and 30s in the days of radio. It was considered and rejected, essentially.
0: Mm-hmm. And you note that it was actually Congress that set that cap at 39%. How is it the Carr and the FCC believe that they can simply ignore that statutory cap set by Congress, 39%, and set their own instead, as they say, on a case-by-case basis? Is there something in the law that allows the FCC to basically ignore Congress's mandates on this if they need to?
2: Yeah, I certainly don't think so. I mean, and I think the legal arguments that they have are fairly laughable. Essentially, what Congress did back then is previously, the FCC absolutely did have the authority to change the cap, and it did it quite frequently. And it also had like a mandatory process where every few years it would review broadcast ownership rules to see if they needed to be changed. In 2004, Congress said, no, FCC, we're passing along and says, hey, set that cap at 39%. And also, we're taking away this particular cap from your periodic review of regulations.
0: Yeah.
2: The argument of the FCC is, okay, yeah, Congress told us to set it to 39%, but they didn't specifically say, and you can never change it back. So essentially their argument is Congress told us to set the cap to 39%. So we do that, we wait a couple weeks and then we can just go ahead and change it again. I mean, that is completely absurd. And in fact, in other scattered places in the same law, the 39% is also just like specifically referenced and like repeated.
0: Yeah.
2: So if you look at the overall statute, it's like, look, anytime you have a law, Congress could always be clearer. They could always say, set it to 39% and never change it until we say so. But, usually you assume a good faith reading of the law by agencies and not these complete shenanigans where they're basically laughing at the Congress of 2004
0: yep.
2: and just saying, it's like, yeah, you told us to do this, but we don't think you really meant it. And I mean...
0: Well, that was back when
2: as a lawyer, it just beggars belief, frankly.
0: Yeah, I mean, that was back, of course, when they had good faith public agencies. They all seem to now be acting in bad faith under Donald Trump. And by the way, when I hear, Brendan Carr is going to decide, I guess, for himself or with his corrupted commission, now 2-1 Republican to Democrat. When I hear, we're going to decide on a case by case basis, that kind of sounds to me like they will allow the outlets that they like to exceed the cap, not the ones they don't like. Whereas, when you got a rule 39%, it's supposed to be applied to everyone the same. It's not a case by case basis. Wouldn't this allow a case by case basis? Wouldn't it allow, say, Sinclair to, give a few million dollars to Donald Trump's personal library fund? And they're one of those cases that gets approved to exceed the 39% cap. What do you know?
2: Yeah, I think that is exactly correct. And just yesterday, in a hearing for his nomination to be the Assistant Attorney General of Antitrust, mm-hmm. the former FCC General Counsel, Adam Kandub, said, oh, what is the public interest? And he just said, oh, it's just the judgment of the FCC following precedent and following the law. So it's like, whatever we say it is. So they have essentially, they've replaced like a clear standard set by Congress in law with case by case, just like vibes based policymaking. Like, oh, it's whatever we feel like.
0: And okay, so what is ultimately, what's the real effect of all of this if it's allowed to move forward? What's the danger to the public? Why is it bad for democracy? Why should the public care if it's 39% ownership, or in the case of I think this Nexstar Tegna deal will give Nexstar a reach of more than 60% of U.S. households. Why is that a problem? Why is that a concern?
2: Yeah, I think we've talked about the effect on local news and the like locally relevant programming, this or local news or the lack thereof. But there's also just like financial consequences when these large broadcast chains, what they do is they band together their retransmission consent negotiations with cable companies, and not just cable and satellite, which, you know, fewer people subscribe to today, but they also band together with you know, online services like YouTube TV and so forth, and they can just demand higher prices. So it does have a pocketbook effect on people. And advertising too. I mean, just the same thing. If you're a local broadcast remains like a pretty vital way for like a lot of local businesses to reach specifically those communities. And I think larger broadcast chains can charge higher rates and just have like more onerous terms. So I think it's just the effect on media, which is an immediate effect on democracy. And of course, that's of pretty vital concern nowadays. But there's also just these financial effects as well.
0: Yeah, I mean, it seems like it would just kill any actual local independently owned stations. I mean, how can they compete? If we're talking about competition here, you know, I don't know how an actual independent station can compete against these huge companies. And do we even have any such stations anymore, John? Or are they all already under some sort of broader corporate ownership at this point?
2: I mean, there's fewer and fewer of them. And, you know, and put this in the context of the other actions that Carr is taking, like he's basically persecuting Disney for, you know, airing political programming that he disagrees with, you know, calling in a Disney's 7 owned and operated ABC stations. And, you know, I'm not historically like the biggest fan and supporter of the Disney Corporation, you know, but this is like completely unprecedented that he's basically threatening to revoke Disney's broadcast licenses for the 7 stations that it controls. And it's really just about trying to shift the balance of power from national media companies that maybe he sees as overly liberal, the broadcast networks themselves, the ABCs, the NBCs, towards, you know, these locals, these broadcast chains, which have a conservative bent. You know, it's completely based on just like political identity, which is, of course, completely inappropriate and unconstitutional.
0: Ana Gomez, the lone Democratic commissioner on the FCC, and I'm somewhat surprised she hasn't already been fired, but I guess Donald Trump feels that, well, we got 2-1, we can do whatever we want on that commission anyway.
2: Well, they need a quorum. I think that's what's keeping her in.
0: They have to have 3 to have a quorum. Is that what it is?
2: That's right. Yep.
0: Ah, that's why she gets to stay, even though she, you know, doesn't get to do anything other than vote against what Trump wants to do and then put out public statements. And thank God she's doing so. She blasted this vote on Thursday in a statement calling it, quote, unlawful on its face. And she added, quote, eliminating the cap does not free local broadcasters from economic pressure. It just changes who is doing the squeezing. The large station groups positioned to grow even larger under this decision are not local broadcasters. They are national companies that own local stations and increasingly dictate what airs on them. John, does this new rule, is there anything in it that would prevent huge companies like Nexstar or Sinclair, essentially, from really just taking over local news coverage entirely, getting rid of the local stations, or at least getting rid of what they report, replacing it with their own preferred national agenda that goes out to everyone? Is there any you know, any sort of safety mechanism in this rule to at least keep that from happening?
2: In this rule, no. There's empty promises by, you know, by some of the broadcasters that they're not going to do it. But, you know, I don't give those too high a weight. I would say that the, you know, thankfully, Brendan Carr lacks the ability to exempt these companies from general antitrust law. The Nexstar Tegna deal is currently being challenged by, state attorneys general and lots of private parties. And it's currently on hold as a result of that. So, you know, there are other legal avenues to put a stop to this. And just needless to say, this particular rule change is going to be challenged. And, you know, I expect it's going to face significant headwinds just given Congress's clear intent that the FCC simply lacks the authority to do what it did.
0: You mentioned that that case that's on hold. NBC News reports that Nexstar is seeking to acquire rival broadcaster Tegna. It's a $6.2 billion deal. But a federal judge has put the transaction on hold after 8 state attorneys general filed an antitrust lawsuit. So we still have antitrust laws. The combined entity, they know, would reach at least 60% of U.S. households. Does Thursday's vote, FCC vote, then have any effect on that particular challenge to the Nexstar Tegna deal? In other words, if the FCC has said, oh, it's cool now, does that change anything in their case?
2: Well, I think the FCC already offered a one-time unlawful waiver of the rules for the Nexstar Tegna deal, and they blessed that. Mm-hmm. So I don't think it will. I imagine the companies will try to say that it does, but to me, it's just like, well, we already know what this current FCC's view of the matter was, so I don't see how this information changes it.
0: Go ahead.
2: Doesn't mean they won't try.
0: Right, yes. It's also maddening. It's also disturbing. And, you know, we cover this and we warn people about it. And we've covered this many times over the years, but it seems to keep moving forward anyway, as if there is nothing that can be done, at least by we the people. What's next? Does this rule move ahead as is, or as I hope, will it be put on pause while a court challenge moves ahead?
2: Yeah, I mean, I think we're going to have to hope for legal challenges, just like we have with Nexstar Tegna. In terms of what people can do, they, you know, obviously they can just like contact their members of Congress and just sort of make sure that, you know, particularly among Democratic policymakers who might be the natural constituency for this, to make sure that they're aware of this issue and that it's still like salient, you know, with the rich stew of other issues that our political opposition has to contend with.
0: Senator Elizabeth Warren of Massachusetts responds to all of this today by saying, quote, Trump's FCC chair is trying to illegally write the rules to make it easier for billionaires to line their own pockets while jacking up costs and controlling what Americans watch. She says, after rubber stamping the Nexstar Tegna mega merger, this looks like the Trump administration's latest attempt to roll out the red carpet for more antitrust disasters. Keep that in mind, along with everything else, when you head to the polls this November, because that is what these stakes are about. And they ain't getting better, at least until we the people put the brakes on them. John Bergmeier, legal director at Public Knowledge. They are a Washington, D.C.-based public interest group. They work to defend consumer rights in the emerging digital culture. John Bergmeier is their legal director. You can get more information on them at publicknowledge.org. You can follow them on the Twitters at public Twitters and the Blue Skies, hopefully the Blue Skies, at Public Knowledge. John, really appreciate you jumping in to join us again today, sir. Look forward to speaking to you soon.
2: Yeah, thanks for having me again.
0: You bet. And, you know, one thing I should note, since yes. I cited Democrat Elizabeth Warren there, we played at the top of the show Ted Cruz, who is at least did not used to be a fan of this idea of raising this cap, has acknowledged that, yes, it is the law. It is the federal law. It is the one thing that the Congress didn't say, okay, FCC, it's up to you guys to decide.
6: Yeah,
0: they were very specific about
6: that
0: this.
6: Yeah. They said, no, you cannot look at this one.
0: So it's not only Democrats. It's people like Ted Cruz who are questioning this. It's also Newsmax. I was looking at their coverage today of this vote, and you know they stressed that Newsmax and its owner, Chris Ruddy, who is a close friend of Donald Trump's, that they have opposed lifting this 39% cap for years. Also going back to the previous segment, that piece from Cato, the Libertarian Institute, you know, libertarians do not like this idea of, allowing one company to buy up everything, or at least they give lip service to it. Whether, you know, Ted Cruz actually comes out and condemns what the FCC did here, well, I guess that remains to be seen.
6: Yeah, and I think one of the other aspects of this is that the FCC's mandate, as I understand it, is not to promote companies.

0: public airwaves. And so for the FCC to say, oh, yeah, they can't make as much money. We have to stop this. And that's actually not it. There's a public resource called the public airwaves. The FCC is supposed to regulate it in the public's interest on behalf of the public. And the media's profits have nothing to do with
1: that. And not just regulate it, protect it.
0: Yes.
1: Protect it the way the Interior Department is supposed to protect our national parks.
0: Yeah, our public lands.
1: The public lands, which are, you know, of limited space. Same thing with the FCC. Bandwidth over the airwaves is there's only a finite amount of it. That's why we have an FCC. That's why we have a Department of Interior to defend, to protect those finite resources.
0: And the reason why we have to protect those finite resources is because the public airwaves reach everybody. You don't have to have a subscription to dial into your radio to listen to what's going on those airwaves or your TV station. So what's important about this is that corporate media consolidation is really bad for democracy because of the corporate media's ability to shape public opinion. Media choices, what they choose to cover, what they do choose to not cover, like, say, climate change, mm-hmm. they control what the public sees and hears on a very broad and general basis. And so they can control whether or not the public feels like it's important to turn out for an election, say the one coming up in November.
1: What?
0: So
1: there's an election coming up in November?
0: There's so much that comes into play with this particular lifting of the ownership reach. And I think that folks need to grasp that and share that with their family and friends so that they can understand what is happening while they're busy trying to do their lives.
1: It's so maddening because it's so dry. Oh, the 39% ownership cap, you know, of how many, how many American households can be reached by one particular company. I get it. I know. I understand. It's kind of dry. It's kind of boring. It's kind of hard to wrap your brain around, but it is why we are here. It is why this all actually goes back to the Telecommunications Act of 1996, which was signed by Bill Clinton. If you want to go back before that, it goes back to Ronald Reagan doing away with a fairness doctrine. But all of this erosion of our public airwaves, making it harder and harder to hear independent news outlets, to hear, shows like the Bradcast, reporting like Desi Doyen's Green News Report, that is all slipping away because we're letting it. Because we've decided, oh, this is too dry. Who cares? We're not going to pay attention to it. Well, we are going to continue to pay attention to it here on the Bradcast. And, of course, we are going to continue to pay attention to things like the climate, whether anybody else will or not, in our Green News Report. Quick break, and we are back with the GNR right here on the Independent Bradcast. I'm Brad Friedman. Don't go anywhere. You're listening to the Bradcast. We are 100% listener-supported thanks to listeners like you who stop by bradblog.com/donate. Of course, I didn't even mention the Environmental Protection Agency in that last rant when the word protection is right there in the name. Anyway, here we go. Our latest Green News Report.
2: This is likely, you know, the worst natural disaster in Spokane's history.
0: Officials arrest suspected arsonist in connection with one of three devastating Spokane fires.
3: The Los Angeles County Fire Department says it has determined the cause of the deadly Eaton fire.
0: Utility company equipment responsible for the fire that destroyed Altadena, California. Plus,
4: combined, they made $404 million in profit every day for the last quarter.
0: Big oil is making sky-high profits thanks to Donald Trump's Iran war.
1: Thanks, Donald Trump. All of those stories and more straight ahead from bradblog.com. I'm Brad Friedman.
0: And I'm Desi Doyen.
1: Stand by for 6 minutes of independent green news, politics, analysis, and snarky comment.
5: They're making too much money. Chevron, too much money. ExxonMobil. Too much. When you look at one company where they made 12 times what they made the year before, they ought to give some of that back to the public.
1: Hey, Donald Trump, you made more than 12 times than you made the year before. You going to give that back to the public? Didn't think so.

0: This is your Green News Report. Okay, Desi Doyen, the climate chaos continues this summer. Now South Korea has canceled all of its pro baseball games, at least for now. They've hit an all-time national high of 108 degrees. 19 people are dead. Thousands are hospitalized. This comes after record heat in the U.S., in Europe, now Asia. What do you have for us today?
1: Well, first, in the devastating Spokane, Washington fires, fire crews have gained some ground against the blazes that have destroyed hundreds of homes. Officials have arrested a suspected arsonist in connection with one of the three major fires surrounding the city. In California, an official investigation has concluded that the catastrophic, deadly Eaton fire that demolished much of Altadena, California last year was ignited by sparks from an unused transmission tower belonging to Southern California Edison. The fire killed 19 people and destroyed more than 9,000 buildings. The utility company faces multiple lawsuits over the fire. And if it seems to you like wildfire seasons are getting worse, you're right. Oregon this summer has set a new tragic record for the worst fire season in state history. A new analysis of federal wildfire data by USA Today finds that the average annual acres burned in the U.S. has nearly tripled since the 1980s. A different study calculated that fire weather conditions now last nearly 40% longer than they did in the 1980s, partly because wildfires used to calm down overnight, but now hotter overnight temperatures due to man-made climate change are pushing fires to continue spreading hours after dark.
0: All of this going on, and everyone's paying attention to Donald Trump and his stupid reflecting pool failures.
1: And it's even worse. A third study found an increase in the frequency of the most extreme fires in North America, with substantial consequences like serious health risks from wildfire smoke that extend far beyond the immediate fire. Here's climate scientist Dr. Jeff Masters of Yale University.
2: Climate change increases the intensity of extreme wildfires and their aerial coverage, and will extend the season over which you see them, too.
0: Yeah, but did you hear that Donald Trump is redoing Dulles Airport?
1: In other news, the mountain of broken heat records this summer around the world now includes the Arctic. Over the last week, parts of the Russian Arctic have repeatedly hit temperatures of 90 degrees Fahrenheit or higher over the last few days.
0: 90 degrees in the Arctic.
1: Yep.
0: Everything's fine.
1: Here in the U.S., as Americans broil under repetitive record-shattering heat, the Trump administration this week worked to undo workplace heat protections.
0: Great.
1: Established under the Biden administration that protect outdoor workers from heat-related illnesses and death. Congressional Republicans are working on legislation to prohibit the Labor Department from adopting new workplace heat protections in the future.
0: Oh, man. Don't worry. They've arrested, detained, and deported everyone who works outside anyway at this point.
1: But hey, it's a great year for oil industry profits, which have more than doubled in just a year to their third highest level in history, thanks to higher oil and gas prices due to global and oil gas shortages triggered by Donald Trump's Iran war. The Guardian reports that big oil has raked in $93 billion in pure profit over the last 3 months. That's more than $400 million a day in unearned profits. But they haven't paid a penny for fueling the climate crisis, which nonprofit climate group Global Witness called, quote, a scandalous reminder of who has been cashing in on human misery this year.
0: Yep, it is. For more on that story and all of the others that we couldn't get to today, check out our website at greennews.bradblog.com. I'm Brad Friedman.
1: And I'm Desi Doyen.
0: And this has been your Green News Report.

Yeah, hey, by the way, if you're in the mood to throw some pennies from heaven our way, we would greatly appreciate it at bradblog.com/donate. Thanks to our director. What are you? Our producer, Desi Doyen. All right. Our director, Desi Doyen, our guest today, John Bergmeier of publicknowledge.org. 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And on the social medias, I am the Brad Blog. She is Green News Report. See you there. Until we see you here next time, I'm Brad Friedman. Good luck, world.

0: I'm Rick Smith, and this is Labor History in 2. On this day in labor history, the year was 2012. That was the day a release of flammable vapor led to a fire at the Chevron refinery in Richmond, California. A level 3 community warning system alert was issued for the cities of Richmond, San Paulo, and North Richmond. Toxic black smoke could be seen for miles while the fire burned for hours. 19 workers were nearly incinerated trying to escape the fire. More than 15,000 area residents sought medical treatment for chest pains, breathing problems, headaches, and sore throats. The Chemical Safety Board found that the release was caused by a leaking pipe that eventually ruptured. The pipe, made of carbon steel, suffered sulfidic corrosion. The Chemical Safety Board noted that for 40 years, the refinery industry had known that carbon steel corrodes at a much faster rate than higher chromium content steel pipe. The pipe in question had no shutoff valve to isolate the leak. In its final report, the Chemical Safety Board issued a number of findings. They found that Chevron knew of the corrosion but did nothing to prevent it. As well, Chevron not only failed to perform 100% component inspections, but it also rejected earlier recommendations to inspect and replace the pipe that would eventually fail. When it came to emergency response, Chevron failed to identify and communicate process controls or damage mechanisms in the incident command structure. They also had no leak response guidance or formal protocol to determine how to handle a process leak. The Chemical Safety Board found the safety culture lacking. Workers were reluctant to use their stop work authority and were often encouraged to continue operations despite hazardous conditions. The Chemical Safety Board issued a number of recommendations, including more stringent regulatory enforcement. Labor History in 2 brought to you by the Illinois Labor History Society and The Rick Smith Show. For more information, go to laborhistoryin2.com.
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0: And welcome, brothers, sisters, working class heroes. This is The Rick Smith Show. Thanks so much for being here today on the big program. Lots to get to, lots to talk about. We've all heard it. Affordability. It's a national emergency. And it's the kind of national emergency that none of us can be spun away from with a slogan. Working people aren't asking for a luxury. They're not asking to make a killing. We're simply asking to stop being bled dry at every turn when we buy groceries, pay rent, fill the tank, go to the doctor. The real affordability crisis is not caused by workers earning too much. So stop it. It's caused by corporations gouging us, squeezing our payrolls, turning basic human needs into their profit centers. That's it. And look at what Americans are actually worried about. When you go down the list of the most important things when talking about affordability and life, healthcare costs right at the top, followed by food and groceries and food prices, rent, utility bills, gas prices, childcare, housing prices and home ownership. Will I ever be able to own a house? Can I send the kids to college? Can I pay my own college bills? Then you get into the other stuff, debt and monthly financial pressures across the board, It is a roadmap for everyday life. When you ask people what they're concerned about, that's it. It's the political roadmap. And if politicians want to know what voters care about, it's kind of right there. We're not confused. We know exactly where the pain's coming from. It's our wallet. And we're getting hit from every angle. Hospitals charge outrageous prices. Grocery chains exploit shortages and monopoly power. Landlords jack up rents while wages barely crawl. Utility companies, don't even get me started, squeezing ratepayers and, oh, by the way, profiting mightily along with the oil and gas companies who milk every crisis to the best of their ability. And then you start looking at childcare costing more than a second mortgage. College is turned almost into a debt trap. And credit card balances and medical bills keep putting families in permanent panic mode, on the verge of bankruptcy. And throw it all in the one pot, it's real crisis. And what do corporations get? Well, they keep posting record profits, kind of like a middle finger to everyone who's actually doing the work. So if you want to talk about solutions from a worker's perspective, start by naming the enemy. And the enemy is our billionaire class who's been gouging us and the corporate profiteers who have been robbing us. What we need is we need to be raising wages across the board. No, because no affordability plan is real if the paychecks are stuck in the past while prices keep climbing. We need to tax low-road employers extremely hard when they underpay workers and still demand public subsidies. And we need to stop rewarding companies that cut labor costs to make workers absorb inflation while executives are cashing out. And understand, that means higher profit taxes, especially on those companies that exploit workers. Banning stock buybacks, period, end of sentence. That's just legalized corporate self-dealing. And instead of investing in wages, training, lower prices, or better service, you've got these companies who are dumping enormous sums of cash into inflating their stock price so they can enrich themselves and their shareholders. That's not capitalism with discipline. That's a rigged game. And it should be treated like such. And the other part is we need to be taxing these obscene CEO salaries and the bonuses that they put in their pockets for retention, because we got to keep good talent. If someone at the top can make 300, 500, 1,000 times what their worker is earning, the system's not rewarding excellence. It's extracting wealth from labor and laundering it as merit. No family should be told to accept unaffordable housing or unaffordable healthcare or unaffordable childcare while we've got executives getting rewarded for making life harder for everyone else. Understand that affordability means power, and it means worker power, bargaining power, political power. And if working people can organize, demand a bigger share of the wealth that their labor creates, and stop corporations from looting the economy, prices are never going to come under control unless we can do that. We can't continue to call greed the market while making the rest of us pay for it. The answer is not austerity for workers. It's accountability for profiteers. It's that simple. Want to hear your thoughts? Rick at TheRickSmithShow.com. Right back. I'm Rick Smith, and this is Labor History in Two. On this day in labor history, the year was 1919. That was the day that stages across New York City went dark. Actors' Equity went on strike against the Producing Managers Association. Up until that time, stage actors often faced poor working conditions. They had little protections from being fired, often had to pay for their own costumes, and were rarely paid for rehearsal time. Equity members decided to go on strike. They demanded rehearsal pay, an 8-performance week, and holiday pay. That night, 12 productions were canceled. One was called Lightning. Unable to resist the play on words, the cast members hired a bus with a banner reading, "Lightning Struck." The striking actors received support from the stagehands and musicians. On August 18th, a week-long series of benefit performances were put on for the striking actors, kicked off by a parade. W.C. Fields served as the MC. Actor Brandon Tynan adopted a speech by Mark Anthony from Julius Caesar for the occasion. "Friends, brothers, sisters, countrymen, lend me your ears. Behind us, we have more than 5 million men and women. The ship of hope, the American Federation of Labor. Now, dear public, our great public, will you stand up and show that you are with us and join our cry, equity, equity, equity?" The strike continued and expanded to theaters in Chicago. Finally, after 30 days, the producers agreed to negotiate. The theaters had lost $3 million in revenue. And at 3 o'clock in the morning, they signed a 5-year contract. And with that, the curtain dropped on a successful equity strike. Labor History in 2 brought to you by the Illinois Labor History Society and The Rick Smith Show. For more information, go to laborhistoryin2.com. Like us on Facebook and follow us on the Twitters at Labor History in 2.
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0: So every conversation about affordability that anyone has ever nowadays, healthcare is always the number one issue at the top, hands down. Nothing else even close. And I've been saying for a while, we've got to do something because what we're doing, not working, especially for millions of people who aren't as fortunate as I am. And look, I've been a union member my entire working career. I've always had the what we call a Cadillac health insurance plan. Perfect example. I'm having my hip replaced here very shortly. I got the estimated bill, $42,000. I'm going to pay about $90 out of pocket for that. And I'm not saying that just to go, well, look how wonderful I am. I'm going, this is what healthcare should look like. Nobody should go broke or have to hold off surgery or hold off anything because they need it just because of the insurance. And I think we've got a lot of work to do in here to share some thoughts on maybe how we get there. I've asked Natasha Murphy to come share some thoughts. She's the director of health policy there at the Center for American Progress. They got a piece out, Patients' Bill of Rights to Lower Healthcare Costs. Natasha, thanks for taking time for us.
2: Absolutely. Always a pleasure to join you.
0: So look, I go back to everyone I talk to, healthcare is the top issue. It is the number one concern for families. And the question keeps coming, why are costs so high and what keeps driving these costs higher and higher, especially when people are even pulling back? Any thoughts?
2: Yeah, so that has been kind of my experience as well during my time at CAP. Despite the fact that we find ourselves in this broader affordability crisis, it really is healthcare that rises to the top of everyone's complaint list. For folks who are insured and even those who lack coverage, the common complaint is that healthcare is far too expensive and it makes it inaccessible, particularly during those times when, you know, folks need it the absolute most. And unfortunately, you know, the U.S. is an outlier in this perspective. You know, we don't have kind of a universal healthcare or health insurance system. And unfortunately, we spend disproportionately more than peer nations on healthcare. And there's, you know, a myriad of things that are underlying kind of the incredibly high prices that we pay in this country, ranging from, you know, kind of provider services to prescription drugs. But for far too long, kind of the elephant in the room that no one's really been willing to address is the cost of hospital care. It is hospital prices that have steadily increased, you know, kind of over the previous few decades. And currently, they account for about 40% of U.S. commercial insurance spend. And as we've seen hospitals become larger and larger through mergers and acquisitions, across the country, there are so many places, you know, neighborhoods, communities, entire states where dominant hospital systems use their outsized market power to demand incredibly high prices that insurers then pass on to their enrollees. And that's kind of contributing to the affordability crisis that we find ourselves in today.
0: No, I mean, and I 100% agree. So is this a situation where privatization, where we're making these hospitals, some of them for profit, as you said, the mergers and acquisitions and the consolidation, is it part of that? Is it the profit margins that people are pulling out of this? You know, what is that? Because look, we've had hospitals. I grew up in a time where the taxpayers paid for the hospitals. I was born in a community hospital. That seems to be going by the wayside. Is it that we've shifted who's responsible to care for those hospitals? Or
2: yeah, Rick. I think the landscape, probably definitely in the last 20 years, has changed significantly. Like you mentioned, there was a time where, you know, there were a myriad of community hospitals. There were nonprofit hospitals who really lived up to their nonprofit mission. But more and more, as market dynamics have changed and, you know, kind of the consolidation has occurred, we find ourselves facing down these increasingly large and growing hospital systems that, like I mentioned, you know, oftentimes are one of two players in town or sometimes the only one. And that really allows them to demand kind of prices as high as the market can bear. And that trickles down across the system. And unfortunately, you know, definitely recognize the critically important role that hospitals play in keeping us healthy and, you know, being there for people when they're sick, when they need it. But over time, we've seen where they're charging incredibly high prices. Nonprofit hospitals are not necessarily living up to that mission. And as a result, we are seeing healthcare costs explode, much to the detriment of the American public.
0: Now, look, I'll be the first to say I am grateful for the hospital that saved my wife's life. I am grateful for everything they did. They're amazing people. The union nurses who took care of her were incredible. The union staff who took care of her were just absolutely the best you could possibly. But I'm looking at the bills and I'm going, you know, $7 million in billed care. Seems a bit high, especially when the insurance companies paid about 1.7, 1.8, where you start going, there's a lot here that we should be looking at. And I guess the question that I have, Natasha, is this something we should be talking about market forces? And is this something that is a commodity that we should be wanting a market to take care of? Like we're buying tennis shoes or something else. Isn't this something that we should be doing for ourselves as part of our government to ensure that, well, market forces aren't keeping people out?
2: Exactly. Yes, Rick. And I think for far too long, our policymakers have been a little bit reticent to tackle hospitals, because the reality is, you know, not only are they that critical safety net as it relates to healthcare across the country, but they are also, you know, kind of in many places, the dominant employer, or, you know, kind of have a very large economic impact. And particularly coming out of the COVID pandemic and the critical role that they played in saving lives and keeping folks healthy, I think for a long time, you know, policymakers were focused on other players in the healthcare ecosystem. You know, we saw the long protracted battle with pharma and more recently pharmacy benefit managers. However, as we look at the data, the time really is now for our elected officials at the state and particularly at the federal level to really identify options that are going to address hospital prices and make sure that the cost of care is going down for the millions of Americans who truly need relief.
0: No, look, it's just one of those things where it really is out of control at this point. And I argue that the system needs radical overhaul. There's no tinkering around the edges, because I think we've done irreparable damage to what is supposed to be our safety net, our health safety net, by ensuring that far too few people have access to it. Now, let me make the argument in the hospital's defense, because I look at the Trump administration's cutting $1 trillion in Medicaid over the next 10 years. I look at the assaults on the ACA. I look at all of this, ensuring that people don't have insurance and they're going to a hospital that has to make sure that they don't die. Aren't we putting an unfunded mandate on hospitals? And this is, I know this is maybe a convenient excuse on their part, but isn't this kind of the argument that they're making, that you guys aren't ensuring that we're going to be able to survive? We got to gouge when we got the chance.
2: Listen, Rick, it is absolutely, you know, kind of the argument that I have heard from hospitals as well as their associations. It's feedback that I've received from conversations with Hill staff, that they are incredibly concerned around kind of hospital fiscal sustainability, particularly in light of, you know, last year's One Big Beautiful Bill Act and the historic cuts to the Medicaid program. And like you mentioned, the ongoing assault to the ACA. And I absolutely understand that, yes, we have hundreds, you know, countless hospitals that are, you know, really struggling and operating on very thin margins, particularly, you know, rural hospitals, some of our critical access hospitals and other community-based facilities. And so one of the things, as CAP was designing our affirmative agenda, our patients' bill of rights to lower costs, one of our proposals to tackle hospital crisis was actually looking at a cap at 300% of Medicare rates that would actually only apply to, you know, kind of larger scale hospital systems and those that were actively price gouging. And so as a part of that policy proposal, undergirding that, we absolutely have called for the restoration of the Medicaid cuts, as well as other policies that are making it much more difficult for people to get or maintain insurance, because we do acknowledge that once people lose coverage, the hospital oftentimes is their kind of provider of last resort. And so underscoring, I think, trying to strike that balance of ensuring that, you know, folks have access to affordable and comprehensive coverage, and making sure that, you know, hospitals are not losing their shirts completely in the process of providing that life-saving care.
0: Yeah, I mean, you know, ultimately, you know, I look at this and it's one of those things that you go, we have to have it. This is something we should be doing for ourselves. But I listen to you talk about, you know, caps and limits and all of this stuff, and my mind goes, I'm in agreement. But I don't know if you've noticed, we've got a president who's, you know, says communism is now the greatest threat to America. And you've said something that, you know, it's not the ideological invisible hand free market stuff. So that's got to be, it's got to be communism you're talking about. You think, am I wrong? I mean, because I'm thinking about my Red Hat email that's going to come in going, you commies are all want to stifle the free market. I'm going, well, the free market wants you dead. If you can't pay, you die. So it seems like there's got to be some reasonable ground. No.
2: Yeah, I completely agree, Rick. Yes. And I will say that the kind of political realities of where we find ourselves, particularly at the federal level, it's certainly a challenge. You know, oftentimes, you know, folks will, their hearing conveniently stops working as soon as you talk about a price cap or a limit or anything of that nature. But I will say, with this idea and this kind of policy concept was something that we kind of borrowed from the state legislature. And it's actually in Indiana, where they have a Republican trifecta. They were able to pass essentially a hospital price cap impacting their nonprofit hospitals, because there they recognize that, you know, the free market cannot apply to the healthcare landscape. Like you've mentioned, it's left far too many Americans behind, whether they were uninsured or if they had insurance and were left underinsured because they weren't able to afford the cost sharing. And so definitely acknowledging that if a Republican state was able to pull this off and see impactful results, there is absolutely kind of room for, you know, Republican lawmakers and, you know, really kind of Congress as a whole to identify, you know, kind of a common and shared solution here.
0: Yeah, but, you know, we're led to believe, and I've used this example a bunch of times. I guess we're being told that when I'm having my heart attack, I should be speed dialing the local hospitals to find who's got a coupon, because, you know, this is a free market issue. You know, the healthcare is free market, and we should be able to choose, and we should have, you know, price menus of what we could afford, you know, because, you know, our life is worth, you know, maybe we can put some stuff off.
2: Yeah, Rick, that is one of the areas where, you know, I think is a kind of a limitation of transparency just for the sake of transparency. Like I mentioned, you know, kind of healthcare choices and healthcare decisions and needs, they don't function like other things. Like you mentioned, when you're having a heart attack in those split second moments, you are not price shopping. You know, we're not talking about, you know, getting a new car or trying to find the best rate on cable. These are really time sensitive life or death decisions. And while transparency certainly, you know, has an important place and role in healthcare markets, that cannot be the end all be all. And so we have to kind of move and build upon, you know, kind of transparent data and information, but ensuring that there's additional policy or legislative or even regulatory mechanisms that are going to provide the much needed affordability to Americans in their time of healthcare need.
0: Yeah. Now, you know, one of the things I think you guys tackle is pre-authorizations, right?
2: Because,
0: you know, I look at, you know, my surgery had to be pre-authorized, and they went through and they sent, first time I've ever seen this, they sent me an estimate, which is why I know the surgery is going to cost $42,000. And oddly enough, my doctor is only getting $1,400 of that, which seems really, really low. But I have a friend who's on Medicare Advantage, who they denied his back surgery now for the second time. So it seems to me that this pre-authorization, depending on who your insurer is, I say all the time, I've got the greatest health insurance there is. Thank you, Central Pennsylvania Teamsters Health and Welfare Fund. But if you've got one of these crummy Medicare Advantage plans or one of these private plans, it could take you a long time to get what you need, or if you ever get it. So it seems to me that this is just another way of delaying care until, well, maybe you're dead and they don't have to pay out.
2: Yeah. So, Rick, when we were working on our affordability agenda earlier this year, we acknowledged that in addition to the enormous costs that Americans face trying to access care in this country, there are other pretty significant friction points that, you know, undermine access and really make people frustrated with trying to access healthcare in general. And prior authorization was at the very top of that list. Like you mentioned, it delays care, it denies care, and it it provides unnecessary additional barriers. And I think, you know, prior authorization was designed as kind of a utilization management tool for insurers, and it has crept so far from that original intent and purpose. And now it's just unnecessarily obfuscating care and denying care to folks who need it. And so one of the things that CAP is proposing is essentially kind of a replace of the current prior authorization framework. And so for all routine services, you know, we don't believe that there should be any type of pre-review required. And for the small subset of services that might be overutilized or potentially very expensive, one of the things we're calling for is a kind of standardized definition of, you know, kind of the set of services and the suite of services that are, require pre-review. And then also making sure that it's conducted by a truly external and independent entity. This is not an activity that should be housed within the insurer, because as you've seen, and as you mentioned, depending on who your carrier is, you have a vastly different experience. And so there is a lot of opportunity at the state and federal level to try and address prior authorization to remove that barrier to care.
0: But you know, I look at the whole thing, and it seems kind of silly to me that you would go through this whole extra step, because I look at my hip replacement surgery. The doctor says I need it. The x-rays all show they need it. And it's not something I'm going to do just because, hey, I really like anesthesia. It's not something that's going to just pop up and go, yeah, I just want to. I think I want to have my leg, you know, basically cut off and snapped like a chicken wing and beaten with a ball peen hammer. I think I'm really into that today. I don't know anyone's doing that on purpose.
2: Great. Yeah, I completely agree. And it's one of those things where so many Americans, like you mentioned, they're saying, my provider has prescribed this. Why is my insurer standing in the way of that? This additional level of bureaucracy. And then even beyond the patient experience, we've also heard from providers that it is incredibly frustrating for them to have to appeal a lot of these prior authorization decisions. It's contributing to a lot of additional expenses on their side of the house as well. So, you know, in an era where there is at the federal level such a focus on, you know, supposed fraud, waste, and abuse, you would think that this would be an area as it relates to waste that Republicans would be, you know, particularly keen to address.
0: Yeah. Last line of questioning I got for you. You know, lay out the Bill of Rights, because we didn't get through the whole thing. But real quick, just, you know, what would a patient's Bill of Rights look like? And then, you know, the marching order. What should we be doing to help push and enact something like this? Because I think it is important that patients have rights in all of this, because it seems like all the rights are on the side of the insurer. Their right to say no seems to be the most important one. Walk me through some of it if you can.
2: Yeah, absolutely. So as I mentioned, as we were trying to develop an affirmative agenda moving forward, we were really focused on affordability. And so one of the first things in the patient's Bill of Rights seeks to tackle premiums. What we would like to see is additional, more stringent requirements placed on insurers as they increase premium rates year over year. And so what we're calling for is any proposed premium increase that exceeds medical trends, so essentially what they, you know, spend as it relates to direct medical care, would automatically be deemed excessive, and therefore insurers would have to provide additional justification on what's underlying, you know, these kind of double digit increases year over year. In addition to that, like I mentioned, we seek to address hospital price costs via that cap at 300% of Medicare, acknowledging that, you know, that still provides some wiggle room for hospitals, and there would be some exclusions. But beyond that, we would require insurers to pass down the savings from a price cap to their enrollees in the form of lower deductibles. So acknowledging that, you know, that's another area beyond premiums that we hope would, you know, kind of improve affordability for millions of Americans with coverage. And then third, we want to tweak a Affordable Care Act provision that essentially seeks to limit insurer profits. And so we would change the calculation and methodology there in a way that would really prevent some of the cost shifting that's happening among the very large insurers who are essentially hiding profits among their subsidiaries. And then finally, like we mentioned, we have a proposal that would shake up the prior authorization process and really set it down to a targeted list of services and have that review conducted by an external authority that would do so in kind of a consistent manner to remove that unnecessary barrier and burden. burden to care for folks.
0: And the path forward is, I guess, a political revolution, because given this administration, I don't see any of that happening. But hey, I'm hoping. I love the report. I hope folks will take a look at it. A Patient's Bill of Rights to Lower Healthcare Costs. You can find that over at AmericanProgress.org. Natasha Murphy, I appreciate the time.
2: Always a pleasure, Rick.
0: Thanks so much. Want to hear your thoughts. What is it? Is healthcare your issue? And do you have any stories? I want to hear it. Rick at TheRickSmithShow.com. Right back. I'm Rick Smith, and this is Labor History in Two. On this day in labor history, the year was 1913. That was the day 9,000 copper miners in the Keweenaw region of Upper Peninsula, Michigan, went out on strike. Organized by the Western Federation of Miners, the strike raged on for over 8 months, witnessing devastating tragedy in a Christmas Day fire and ending in bitter defeat. The strike was waged over basic issues like the 8-hour day, higher wages, mine safety, and union recognition. But strikers were also fed up with the company's paternalism and intrusion into their personal lives. They also worried for their jobs with the introduction of labor-saving machinery. The Western Federation of Miners succeeded early on in shutting down the mines, but the copper barons wouldn't budge. By August, many mines reopened with scab labor. Later that month, deputies shot two strikers dead and wounded two others as they returned home from attempting to collect strike benefits. The incident became known as the Sieberville Massacre. Striking miners were absolutely devastated when on Christmas Day, 73, mostly children, were trampled to death during a Christmas party and benefit at the Italian Hall in Calumet. Witnesses remembered seeing a man with a Citizens Alliance button just moments before someone yelled fire that caused the stampede. Soon after the Italian Hall disaster, Western Federation of Miner President Charles Moyer was shot by a Citizens Alliance mob, then loaded, bleeding, onto a train bound for Chicago. By April, the union was broke, the strike was broken, and the miners resolved to return to work. Bosses would only rehire strikers once they had turned in their union cards. The copper mines in the region would finally be organized some 30 years later in a campaign led by Mine Mill during the years 1939 to 1943. Labor History in Two, brought to you by the Illinois Labor History Society and The Rick Smith Show. For more information, go to laborhistoryin2.com.
3: Welcome to Code WAC, where we break down how our healthcare system really works, what it means for you, and how we can make it better for everyone. I'm your host, Brenda Gazar. For many Americans, getting the right medical care isn't just about what their doctors recommend. It's also about what their insurance company is willing to cover. So what happens when those two don't agree? And why can it be so difficult for patients to fight back? Attorney Lisa Cantor has spent more than two decades helping patients challenge health insurance denials. Her cases have ranged from eating disorders to life-threatening cancers, giving her a firsthand look at how insurers make coverage decisions and the consequences when they favor profits over patients.
4: I just settled a case not too long ago with a young woman who went in for her regular mammogram. They saw something suspicious and thought she had breast cancer. And then when they did the follow-up x-ray, they found a huge thymic tumor in her chest, which was affecting both her heart and her lungs. This again was a Kaiser case. Not only could they not find a surgeon to take it out, so she had to go out of network and pay for the surgeon, but then when she wanted radiation, and she actually was at a well-known cancer site around the country, and they recommended proton beam therapy because they were radiating right near her heart and her lungs, and Kaiser again denied it.
3: 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This podcast is powered by Heal California, a nonprofit that uplifts the voices of those fighting for healthcare reform around the country. 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
0: So, nary a day go by that I have someone complain to me about their electric bill. And look, I'm one of them. My electric bill has gotten crazy over the last 2 years. And look, it's only going to get worse because the things that we were going to do that were supposed to help ease some of the supply shortages and some of the bottleneck, well, this administration has taken a hatchet to. But if you wondered, you know, why are prices so high? Why is this getting so far out of hand? For me, it all comes back down to policy and the good folks over at the Center for American Progress. They have a plan. There is a plan, and a plan for American electricity affordability. You can find that over at AmericanProgress.org. One of the authors is here to share some thoughts on that, and that's why I've asked Trevor Higgins to share some of those thoughts. He's Senior VP of Energy and Environmental Policy there at the Center for American Progress. Trevor, thanks for taking time for us.
5: I'm glad to be here.
0: So let's start right there. I mean, all of us, you know, everybody I talk to, it seems we all go, why are they so high?
5: It's like most things, by the time you get to a big problem like this, there's a lot of things that had to go wrong. And the prices for electricity are way too high. You know, for about a decade, electricity prices were very flat. And people appreciated that. And now they're rising almost everywhere. 70% of America has seen higher electricity bills, and their utilities are proposing even more increases. It's not okay. It's a big expense for people that they weren't expecting. And there's a lot of reasons why.
0: Yep.
5: Wildfires out west are burning down the electricity grid. Natural gas as a fuel can be expensive to run. The AI data center build out is enormous and has come on much, much faster than the grid was ready to build for. And we need far more energy to meet the growing demands. And just as you said, the investments that we're working to build new wind and solar and batteries are being blocked by the Trump administration. And Congress has, with their One Big Beautiful Bill, they cut out the investment programs, making each of those projects as much as twice as expensive as they were a year and a half ago.
0: Yeah, because if you listen to them talk, you know, wind and solar and tidal and all that stuff, it's just so expensive. And then they seek out to make it more expensive. Because look, I look at myself, you know, back in 2012, we put solar panels on the house because it made sense. There were some smart policies, gave us a little bit of investment opportunity. We did it. And we create about half of our electricity, and still our bills are crazy. It was before I didn't really notice it, but the last year, I'm like, what is going on here? So this is one of those things where, you know, finally people are coming around to how bad the policies have gotten. So the question then becomes, how do we turn this around and start going in a direction where we're going, maybe we solve some of these problems? Because as you pointed out, our electricity usage in the coming weeks, months, years is only going to get much worse. And if we're not keeping up, well, the prices are going to keep going up.
5: That's right. Well, we think that there's a couple things that the federal government can do and that states can be doing right now before the federal government's ready to act to try to help give immediate relief to people and build a system that's not going to be like this moving forward. The truth is we need so much more energy. We need more wind. We need more solar. We need more batteries. We need more transmission lines and distribution lines. The grid is aging. We have to replace what was there and build new to meet all these new demands. And someone's got to pay for that. And right now, almost every dollar that goes into this system comes from ratepayers. That's expensive. And, you know, under the Biden administration, there was all these investments to make sure that the federal government would cover some of the costs for the generation for wind and solar.
0: Right.
5: That's gone now. We could bring that back. Well, who's going to pay for that? Well, the thing that we propose in our paper is that these AI data center companies, they want to build these data centers to be competitive, and they are so well capitalized.
0: Yep.
5: They have, as an industry, approaching $1 trillion of money ready to invest. This is just something we haven't seen before in the power system.
0: No, and look, I've argued, I'm not all in on data centers, but I understand they're going to be built. And I see this as an opportunity to do what we haven't done over the last three decades. Because I guess I remember when Jerry Brown ran for president back in 92, and his argument was we're going to rewire America because we lose an enormous amount of energy in the transmission lines because they're so antiquated. And we haven't done all of that yet. So I see this, just what you've said, the money that's being thrown around into this as an opportunity to, I don't know, push the technological bounds of possibilities so that we, well, keep a lot of the energy that we're already creating and getting it where it's supposed to, but also investing in the jobs and the opportunities for folks like me. I just think it's smart policy if we can get ahead of it.
5: Yeah, I think we should get these AI companies to pay for their fair share of the grid improvements that they're requiring. And we could put a tax on the energy they're using so that it pays back into the benefit of everybody. Use that money to offer states who want to freeze or lower electricity rates in the immediate term the funding that they need to make that possible so that you can still make the investments in building a better system for 5 and 10 years from now, a system that's going to be ready, it's going to be resilient, it's going to be big enough to handle all our demands. And we can start building that right now. It would have been better if we'd done it in the 90s.
0: Oh, absolutely. No, but here's the thing, and I'm going to push back a little bit on that fair share argument, because yeah. I'm so tired of hearing, I want the rich to pay their fair share. I want corporations to pay their fair share. No, it's not fair that they have all of the wealth. It's not fair that these data centers are using such an enormous amount of energy. They should be paying more than the single mom who's trying to keep the lights on. They should be paying much more than the family who's struggling to keep a roof over their head. Instead, we've got this opposite system where the people who are just abusing the systems, who are taking so much more than anyone else, where they actually get lower rates and more opportunities because somehow we've been trained to believe that there's this magical trickle-down effect that eventually, if we give them enough, we'll benefit somehow. And I just call BS on that.
5: Yeah, it's especially messed up that in many states, the highest rate for electricity is on residential customers, not commercial customers, not industrial customers, not data centers. It's residential. There's no reason why that should be the case.
0: No, look, I grew up in Cleveland, and this, I hate to cut you off, but I grew up in Cleveland. Yeah. And one of the things that George Voinovich did when he became mayor of Cleveland was to go after all these big Fortune 500 companies and all these people and said, hey, come to Cleveland because Dennis Kucinich saved Muni Light and we're going to give you free power. And we basically gave away all the baby, the bathwater, all this stuff so that corporations could come and use the free electricity that the ratepayers, as you pointed out, are paying for. So we gave all, and we've been doing this through, you know, tax abatements and all this stuff for generations now. It's time it stops.
5: And a lot of these data centers are pursuing the same kind of deals. They're asking for sweetheart deals on their property taxes and or special opportunities to connect to the grid without having to pay for their infrastructure. There's no reason that has to be the case. The local governments, the state governments, and the federal government ought to all be lining up here to set some real rules of the road, not voluntary pledges from, that the president can trumpet at the White House ceremony, but actual concrete investments in people's communities and commitments to pay taxes. In this paper, we suggest a way for the data centers to pay for the a tax on the energy they're using that's higher when they're off-grid and is less when they're on-grid. But either way, it's enough to raise enough funding to bring these data centers into a place where they're contributing to the tax base and helping to build the system we need.
0: No, absolutely. Look, it's for their benefit. They should be doing it. I mean, that seems to be the reality. But I guess you guys also are arguing for some kind of a state freeze. Am I getting this right? You know, the freeze rates at this residential rates in order to get some federal support. So some kind of mechanism there. Walk me through what that idea looks like.
5: Yeah, well, we saw in New Jersey the governor proposed an idea for a rate freeze. And that happens sometimes when big electricity sector reforms are working. And it can honestly be a little bit tricky because if you are freezing the rates and that's the only place that the system is getting its investment income from, you could wind up starving the grid of the building, the investment that it needs to build bigger. What we thought we could do is have the federal government offer states who choose to do a rate freeze temporarily the chance to get federal funding to build quick new generation, better grid infrastructure, new operations, and buy some time to make the utility reforms that we need to make.
0: But here's the thing, if I can cut you off real quick, you know, I mean, that's socialism. I mean, in this area, Trevor, that's communism now. You're talking about the federal government helping states try and figure out how to help working people. Anything that has that equation where at the end of the equal sign, working people benefit, that's communism today. And or help me here. Do you think that your idea is possible in this political environment?
5: Yeah, it's funny how the rhetoric escalates against these kind of ideas. I'll say that in the power sector in particular, the rates that are charged are not set in a competitive market today. They are all regulated by governments who have to choose between what's the right level of investment and what's the right level of rate, a cost to put onto rates. So it's already a system that's entirely regulated by the federal, by the state and local governments with federal oversight. What we're talking about is bringing the resources to that fight so that doesn't have to only come on the bill of a household. It can come from the data centers and the places where there's revenue. Would this administration do this? I mean, they're feeling some pressure. You see the president is announcing voluntary pledges and it has called for Congress to act. Congress just passed on a bipartisan basis through the House committee about last month, a ratepayer protection plan. What we thought was an impossible problem a year ago has already started to shift the politics. But I think that the real solutions that we need to see at the scale of restoring investment in wind and solar instead of blocking those projects, that's not going to come until there's some political change.
0: No, I'm right there with you. But, you know, here, what I get from my Red Hat Brigade is that the reason that we're having these rising energy prices and you know, look, you know, you can buy into the BS rhetoric or not. They're arguing that we haven't drilled enough because we need to drill, baby, drill. I'm sure you've heard that phrase a time or two. And also, it's you liberal folk want, you know, all this permitting and you're stopping the creation of new energy. And it's all because, well, we don't believe in building or drilling or any of those other things. How much of that plays into, because I got to be honest, you know, in my looking into it, I don't think we've drilled more, you know, the Biden administration was the biggest driller of oil than anyone in the history of this country. Even though the rhetoric was, we're not doing it. Does that hold any water, do you think?
5: Yeah, oil and gas production in the United States was higher under the Biden administration than it was in any administration previously. And it's continued to grow. And yet we're seeing this huge affordability problem. It turns out that producing those fuels, especially when the prices are actually set on a global market, where something like the Iran war can send the markets into haywire, it just doesn't translate into lowering costs for people. What we need to do to lower costs for people is build solutions that actually work, like an electricity grid that you can rely on, that can actually handle all the new load and connect it to clean energy, nuclear, wind, batteries, solar, geothermal. There's so many options available right now. We just got to start building it as a nation and stop blocking.
0: But here's the thing, Trevor. I'm a little bit older than you. I remember Jimmy Carter putting solar panels on the White House. I remember Ronald Reagan ripping them off. I remember, you know, Barack Obama saying we're going to build, you know, solar panels and invested in solar plants. And came Trump, tore all that down. Biden did some more. Hey, we're going to move towards, you know, batteries and all this stuff. Trump came in and tore it down. It seems half the country gets it. Half the country goes, hey, we do need an all of the above strategy. It's just not all about the liquid gold under some Saudi's feet. But it is an all of the above proposition, and half of us don't. And I don't know how we, because this pendulum just keeps swinging back and forth, and ultimately the country stays just in the middle, doing nothing really positive. Do you have any hope that maybe this crisis, because I'm a believer in the only time things actually happen is when people suffer. The old labor frame of when your stomach's empty, your head gets right. So as these rates continue to go through the roof, do you think this may, do you think Trump and his war in Iran and all these bad policies may move the country towards, hey, maybe we do need wind and solar and geothermal and tidal and all of the above strategy? Do you have any hope in that?
5: I do. People are pissed right now. No, nobody likes this situation, and we need to have answers for it. And yeah, the Republican Party has swung back against progress over and over again, including on the question of energy. But each time we succeed in advancing some policy, like we did, you mentioned under Obama, you mentioned under Biden, we'll do it again. And

0: price of battery technology has dropped 90%. That's enormous. It means that, and it's because of policy interventions here and elsewhere.
1: But here, let me stop you there, because, you know, here's again, solar panels, something we invented, that we gave the technology away. You know, the battery technology, we've spent so much energy, resource, brain power on, and I argue now China's and South Korea have basically taken that away. It seems like we keep coming up with these good ideas that we can then keep giving away because we're stupid.
0: Yeah, it's a total own goal to hand over our competitiveness for the technologies that we know are going to build the economy the whole world runs on. But we don't have to. You know, actually, some of the things that the Biden administration enacted in the Inflation Reduction Act didn't get repealed. And that includes new investments for battery manufacturing in the United States, new investments for critical mineral processing, new investments in geothermal and in nuclear. So those ideas, those investments are continuing to happen wherever they can sneak past the administration's efforts to block things. And it's not happening as fast because it was all part of one big package and you can't just take away parts of it. But we're still laying this foundation. And it is entirely possible for us to build through the right trade policy, the right investment policies. We can build an industrial base in the United States that's ready to meet the next decade and the one after that. And just because we keep screwing it up, doesn't mean we have to keep screwing it up.
1: It doesn't mean you don't keep trying. But, you know, the sad reality is you just articulated a couple of things that they hadn't got to. I now fear that that's not going to be on the list, thanks to you.
0: Oh, no, I revealed our hand.
1: No, I mean, that's the fear. I mean, if Biden's name's on it, it's got to go, even if it's good for us. And that's the sad reality. So last question I've got, which is always a marching order. What should we be doing? I mean, if you're angry about your electricity rates, if you're angry that every month there's more coming out of your pocket going to these energy companies, you know, what's the marching order? What should people do outside of just what I get from folks, which is just complaining and whining and being angry? What's the good outrage here? How do we get motivation?
0: You know, we're going to have a chance, I think, to come back at this from the federal level in a couple of years and really tackle this problem. But we don't have to wait for that. In the meantime, states, including the regulatory bodies like your public utilities commissions that differ by state and your governor's offices, they have a lot of potential tools available to make sure that the data centers are paying for what the grid needs, to change how much the rates are right now, to try and cushion the blow. I think people should be really calling for the investments in clean energy and a modernized grid and a smart policy on data centers that their states can do right now.
1: I agree. No, look, I've got friends who are, you know, they're fighting tooth and nail because not in my backyard, no data centers. And I get that. But I said, you know, it's a lot easier to negotiate from the inside and get what you need when you're sitting at the table than shouting at closed windows. So for me, this is going to happen. It's just a way of how we're going to invest in the future and extract out of this what we need. It's a plan for American electricity affordability by the folks over at the Center for American Progress. You can check that out over at AmericanProgress.org. Trevor Higgins, I appreciate the time. Thanks so much.
0: Thank you. Be well, Rick.
1: I want to hear your thoughts. Email me, rick@therickSmithShow.com. Are you happy with your electricity bill? Happy with the rates? Want to hear it? rick@therickSmithShow.com. Right back. I'm Rick Smith, and this is Labor History in Two. On this day in labor history, the year was 1835. That was the day that began the Baltimore Bank Riot. The Bank of Maryland had failed in 1834. Thousands of people who had deposited money in the bank saw their savings vanish. For nearly a year and a half, the depositors wanted their money to be returned. Anger grew. Some of that anger was directed at one of the bank's directors, Reverdy Johnson. The bank directors were accused of fraud and speculation that had caused the bank's failure. The bank officials were also dragging their feet on settling accounts with bank clients because the directors wanted to keep their personal fortunes. A crowd gathered around Director Johnson's house and broke out some windows. The mayor of Baltimore ordered a troop of 30 armed guards to protect Johnson's residence. The next day, the angry mob turned their attention to another director, John Glenn. They began to demolish his home. before the mounted guard.

0: guard stopped the damage. 2 days later, the mob returned to Director Johnson's home. This time, they were able to overpower the guards. They piled up Johnson's property in the street and set it on fire. The crowd swelled and moved on to destroy property of other bank directors. Revolutionary War veteran Sam Smith organized a militia of 3,000 men to stop the destruction. The leaders of the bank protest were arrested and jailed. The bank directors received $100,000 from the state as compensation for the destruction of their property. The bankers were not held responsible for their actions, which caused the bank to fail. Does this sound familiar? Most of the bankers who caused the 2008 crash also never faced consequences.
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0: So I want to go back to, because I hear this all the time, you know, it's just we're not drilling enough. And yet during the Biden years, as was pointed out, we never drilled as much as we did during then. That was record drill, baby, drill. And understand, Biden didn't run around going, I'm drill, baby, drilling. I think the biggest problem with the Biden administration is they didn't say what they were doing often enough or at all. Whereas had Trump had any of the accomplishments that Biden had had during his term at lowering costs and doing things that we wanted him to do, you would hear nothing but. And this has always been the problem that Democrats and my labor friends have had. When they do good things, they never point it out. Biden was drilling early and often. And what's interesting is all of my red hat friends, they come back to me, well, you know, Joe Biden killed the Keystone XL pipeline. And I'm like, you know, understand that was not going to do anything to lower our costs. It was going to shoot right out of the international market because all oil's in the international market. Had you said to me, Rick, we're going to build it to Chicago. We're going to refine it here and it's going to stay here. We're going to nationalize it. Maybe we could talk about that. That may have done something. But understand, our problem is that oil is a finite resource and the international community wants it. And oh, by the way, a war of choice in Iran, stupidest thing you could have done, this administration has done to jack prices up and oil company profits up too. But the idea was, and I said this, the all of the above strategy, I never said we were going to end oil production. The idea was maybe we don't have to keep going deeper and deeper and going after riskier and riskier reserves. Maybe we start moving in another direction, you know, wind, solar, tidal, geothermal, you know, whatever. I've even come around a little bit on nuclear. But that's not what this administration's doing. And look, I thought there were, during the Obama years, there were some good policies. You know, solar panels, I put them on my house. Because there were some subsidies, people flocked to it. And in my state of Pennsylvania, flocked to it so fast and so aggressively that blew right past the state's energy portfolio and made the cost of it so low that when I put the panels on my house, the solar renewable energy credits, the SRECs, were about $225, I think, for 1,000 kilowatt hours. So as I'm creating electricity, the grid was going to pay me back, the supplier. So I was getting about $225 for the first couple. The amount of supply that came online in a very short period of time, like me, that went down to about $8 real quick. And the state never adjusted their energy portfolio. So we're creating a ton of solar energy. No matter what my red hat friends say, your sun goes down. Yeah, it does. And you have batteries, but you also use the electricity during pretty much the main parts of the day when the sun is out. And this is the weird world that we're in, is that half of the country has been trained to believe that, you know, solar is bad or, you know, wind, because the wind stops blowing. and that we've kind of moved away from it. This administration, especially, instead of that all of the above strategy to help bring more energy in, because guess what? Gonna need it. And I like what Trevor said. I've taken a beating for my position on the data centers because I do think, and I learned from the fracking, that you have to be able to be in the room and negotiate what you can get out of it, because it's going to happen. But ensure that we have the benefits and ensure that there's the community benefits agreements are part of this. Ensure that the infrastructure built for the future is part of it. And oh, by the way, that they keep innovating to maybe use less. So for me, it seems like an opportunity, one I don't want us to lose, because we haven't done any of this stuff. And I look at my entire lifetime. Jimmy Carter put solar panels on the White House. And the first act of the Reagan administration was to rip them off. A good sign to the oil companies that your profits are more important than our energy needs. And Republicans have been doing that over and over and over again at every opportunity, at every turn, to pay allegiance to our big corporations and basically saying to the rest of us, yeah, you're going to pay higher prices. You're going to pay for it. Because ultimately, we pay for all of it. Want to hear your thoughts. Are we on the wrong track, right track? You think Trump's doing a great job? You happy at the pump? Rick@TheRickSmithShow.com. 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Miss any portion of the program, grab the podcast, wherever you get your favorite podcasts. You shall find ours. And as always, thanks so much for being here. We'll see you back here next time.
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0: Hello and welcome to Background Briefing, available 24/7 at backgroundbriefing.org. I'm Ian Masters and today we'll examine a number of stories and issues in the news. We'll begin with Abdel El-Sayed's victory in yesterday's Democratic primary race for the U.S. Senate in Michigan and speak with a former congressman from a Democratic political dynasty in Michigan who lost his seat to Congresswoman Stevens in large part due to AIPAC money, which failed her in her Senate bid in spite of $30 million from AIPAC and a similar amount from dark money affiliates and wealthy Republican donors. Joining us is Andy Levin, an American union organizer, human rights activist, attorney and politician who served as a U.S. representative from Michigan's 9th Congressional District from 2019 to 2023. Previously, he served as a deputy director and acting director of Michigan's Department of Energy, Labor and Economic Growth, and as Michigan's first chief workforce officer. And in the Clinton administration, he worked in Secretary of Labor Robert Reich's office to fend off Speaker Newt Gingrich's efforts to weaken worker protections, and served as a staff attorney for the President's Commission on the Future of Worker Management Relations. Then we'll look into the extent to which AIPAC's power has peaked as Washington's most powerful kingmaker, whose electoral clout has coerced almost every president since Harry Truman, but now appears to be a victim of its own success, having created a backlash amongst Democratic voters, a third of whom identify as Democratic Socialists. Joining us is Eli Clifton, an investigative journalist who focuses on money and politics and U.S. foreign policy. He's a co-founder of the Quincy Institute for Responsible Statecraft, where he serves as a senior advisor. His work has appeared in a variety of outlets, including PBS Frontline's Tehran Bureau, The Guardian, Foreign Policy, and others. Also joining us is Ion Lustig, the chair emeritus of the Political Science Department at the University of Pennsylvania. He served in the Carter administration as the State Department's expert on Israel-Palestine affairs and subsequently became a regular consultant with American administrations on U.S. foreign policy and national security affairs. He is a founder and past president of the Association for Israel Studies and a member of the Council on Foreign Relations. They are the co-authors of the new book out next week, Israel's Lobby, America in the Grip of a Foreign Power. Then finally, with oil companies enjoying record profits as Trump blames both the Strait of Hormuz closure and the oil companies themselves, upbraiding them for the windfall he created, guest host Analea is joined by a clean energy expert who says that the war with Iran is not the only reason prices are so high. Army veteran Warren Sacky recently left his position with Invenergy, North America's largest privately held sustainable energy developer, active in four continents. He quit after Trump's policies killed a major wind project at a time of increased demand from Europe post-Ukrainian invasion and AI data centers, as well as a failure to strategize an effective transition to renewable energy, given the danger of dependence on oil and gas from the Gulf, which China is dealing with, but not the U.S. And joining us now is Andy Levin, an American union organizer, human rights activist, attorney, and politician who served as the United States representative from Michigan's 9th Congressional District from 2019 to 2023. Previously, he served as deputy director and acting director of Michigan's Department of Energy, Labor, and Economic Growth, and as Michigan's first chief workforce officer. And in the Clinton administration, he worked in Secretary of Labor Robert Reich's office to fend off Speaker Newt Gingrich's efforts to weaken worker protections, and served as a staff attorney for the President's Commission on the Future of Worker Management Relations. Welcome to Background Briefing, Andy Levin.
1: Thank you so much, Ian. It's great to be with you.
0: Well, thanks for joining us, Andy. And you come from a very, very distinguished Democratic family in Michigan. Your uncle, Carl Levin, was a long-serving U.S. senator representing Michigan with an incredibly progressive record. And you were defeated in 2023 by Congresswoman Stevens, who just lost the primary last night to Abdel El-Sayed, right?
1: In 2022, yeah.
0: 2022, yep. Right.
1: Yes.
0: And that was in part due to AIPAC money, right? AIPAC supported her heavily against you in spite of your record, which I've always wondered about. What happened there?
1: Yes, well, so 2022 is a redistricting year, right? Mm-hmm. Not like the Trump, everybody redistricts all the time horror show that we face now. But remember, we have a census every 10 years, and then the 435 seats of the U.S. House are reapportioned among the states. Michigan lost a seat. We went from 14 to 13 for the 2022 cycle. And so Haley Stevens and I were kind of mushed together because of the redistricting. And AIPAC spent heavily for her, like over $4 million of dark money alone. And Emily's List also spent over $3 million of dark money for her. And then they both raised hard money, as it's called. Anyway, and it was just such a different time, how things changed and quickly, Ian. But I had written a bill called the Two-State Solution Act, which today seems fairly mild, I think. But it said basically that the U.S. had to do everything possible to push the Palestinians and Israelis to negotiate a peaceful future for the people on the land, the 7.5 million Jews and the 8 to 10 million Palestinians who are there. And AIPAC couldn't abide by this and saw me as a huge threat. I had been the president of my synagogue, you know, until just I won my primary and I stepped down. And as you said, I was Sandy Levin's son and Carl Levin's nephew. And this was just like a huge threat to them, even though they claim to be for a two-state solution. What they're really for is that the U.S. has to do whatever the Israeli government wants, no matter right or wrong. And, you know, my Jewish values said no. I mean, that's ridiculous. So they came after me, and Haley Stevens beat me in that primary.
0: But it looks like AIPAC overplayed their hand in this yesterday's primary election in Michigan. I mean, what, 30 million and plus extra, maybe up to 60 million against Abdel El-Sayed. He won, albeit much more narrowly than pollsters expected. But still, yes. Could you make the case that they overplayed their hand? Because didn't they become an issue in this race?
1: Well, so, I mean, look, between 2022 and 2026, we have the war in Gaza, you know, the horrifying attacks by Hamas and others on Israel on October 7th, 2023. And then Israel's just over the top and in the end, unconscionable response where, you know, even before the ceasefire, 72,000 Palestinians killed in Gaza, most hospitals destroyed, most houses of worship, most universities buildings, most residential buildings. I mean, just, you know, a terrible thing. And then there's all these human rights violations in the West Bank and these incursions into Lebanon, and then Bibi coming to the Situation Room in the White House and getting to give a presentation to try to convince Donald Trump to initiate a war in Iran that the American people don't want. I mean, look, the American electorate is fed up with this. And so it's a different time. And Abdul is such a gifted communicator and politician. And he took the AIPAC thing head on. I mean, after all, I don't know, Ian, maybe over 90% of all the money spent for Haley Stevens was spent not by her money she raised herself, but by these outside groups. And he said, this is a cancer on American democracy. This is not healthy to have this kind of function in a Democratic primary. And not only that, the AIPAC money mostly comes from Republicans sent to millionaires and billionaires. So how can we let Republicans choose the Democratic nominee in a Democratic primary? So I think the people of Michigan really stood up. And Ian, it wasn't just in this race. I mean, choosing Will Lawrence in the 7th Congressional District, the Slotkin District, you know, to be the nominee, in other words, the progressive, choosing Donovan McKinney over incumbent Sri Tanadar in Michigan's 13th District, and several state Senate races. Michigan made a huge contribution to the Democratic Party and to American democracy yesterday by really saying there's a hopeful new chapter that can open up in American politics where there's much more truth-telling, much more authenticity, much more bravery. And, you know, so I'm really hopeful about the turn we saw yesterday.
0: So in terms of the fratricide that many analysts were worried about that went on in this race between Abdel El-Sayed and Congresswoman Stevens, it seems that in many ways it's pointless because already there's been a massive shift in the electorate, as far as I can tell. A recent poll from CNN said that one third of Democratic voters are Democratic socialists. And it seems that the lessons that were learned after McGovern's defeat to Nixon way back then was that you had to campaign to the center in order to govern to the left. And if you campaigned to the left, you never got to govern. And that seems to be the lesson that many Democrats took from McGovern, and I think it lasted for decades. But now it seems to be a somewhat different electorate. So, in other words, how do you see this fratricide that we saw in the campaign? And now, of course, there'll be a period of healing, one assumes and one hopes. But nevertheless, what's your sense about whether or not there's a different electorate now and that the lessons going back to McGovern have been overlearned?
1: Well, you're absolutely right about this. So there's a couple different things to say about it. First of all, many Democratic, capital D, Democratic Party leaders are still taking the lesson that you say is not apt for our times anymore, because out of this politics of anxiety and politics of fear, one after another, you know, Democratic establishment politicians came out and endorsed Haley Stevens in this race, even when they said they were going to stay out of it, because they say, oh my gosh, we can't have this Muslim or this Arab American or this leftist or whatever, you know, our candidate in the fall. Because, and the mistake, Ian, is this. They say, okay, what is electability? Well, the liberals are going to vote for a Democrat no matter what. The conservatives or MAGA or whatever they are today are going to vote for the Republican no matter what. So it's all about the people in the middle, the independents, the soft R's, the soft D's. That's what you have to do. And they just kind of, it's a very static idea of the electorate, right? It's like this zero sum idea. And can you just step back and say, gee, what about Ronald Reagan in 1980? What about Barack Obama in 2008? They didn't do that. And those are the two biggest mandates anybody had in the Electoral College for president, right? In the last half century. They expanded the electorate. They changed the electorate. And I think in 2026, the American people are so fed up with the Democratic and Republican parties and money in politics and all the corruption and corporate and rich people influence and that they're just controlling our politics. They hunger for authenticity, truth telling, and not just bravery and policy, but they want to look at you, Ian, and say, you know what? I think that guy or that gal might actually do that make the change. And they look at Abdul and they say, you know what? Nobody's going to mess with that guy. He's not going to put his finger up in the air, in the wind, and see which way it's blowing. He's going to do what he thinks is right. And so I think from a cold-eyed view of just even the, not like I'm a progressive like Abdul, which I am, but just in terms of winning in November, if you want to win, you want someone like Abdul El-Sayed more than Haley Stevens, someone like Will Lawrence in the 7th District more than his two opponents, who were sort of these fly-in candidates that were the dream of some, you know, pollsters and consultants about what a centrist candidate should look like in the Slotkin District. On November 4th, the day after the general election, the political, you know, journalists are going to be writing about Will Lawrence. Because here's this 35-year-old progressive community organizer and co-founder of the Sunrise Movement, who is the one we needed to regain a Democratic majority in the U.S. House of Representatives, not some centrist. So you're right. The times, they are a-changing, and whether the political leaders know it or not, figure it out or get out of the way, because this is what the American electorate is in 2026.
0: Well, Andy, you could use a more contemporary example, and that is Kamala Harris's defeat, because she spent so much time with Liz Cheney, thinking that she could win over a handful of disaffected Republicans without reaching out to the broader base of the Democratic Party.
1: You are, Ian, I often use that exact example in, following up with my 1980 and 2008. Here you come to 2024, and Kamala Harris is so smart and, so a good politician in many ways, but she ran to the center. She ran around with Liz Cheney. She also said, "I'm a prosecutor. I'm an attorney general. I'm a law enforcement person. I'm tough." And she wouldn't move an inch on Gaza. And even when she came, do you even remember that she came up with the progressive idea that home care should be covered in Medicare? She said that. I was like, dang, that's a good idea. And then she never said it again. She did not run as a progressive. And the reason she lost is not that Trump got so many votes, but that she didn't inspire enough people to come out for her.
0: Well, that has always been the problem, isn't it? The Democrats have a natural majority. There are more middle class and working Americans than there are millionaires and billionaires. But the Republicans managed to get all of their people out. And just in terms of the fratricide that went on before this election yesterday in Michigan, let's talk about the healing. There's I think, a meeting on Friday, isn't it? Which the can't
1: Yes,
0: the
1: there's a
0: can
1: big, yeah. But look, Hayley Stevens already put out an appropriate statement. And Mallory McMorrow, who had been the third party in the race, came out in support of Abdul when it looked like he was probably going to win. So there's that. And I don't really, look, I think the vast majority of the people who voted for Hayley Stevens aren't bitter about this. They're in that pol they just want to win in November, and that was their idea. I mean, after all, they're bombarded with that message, right? So they think, okay, well, let me vote for the safer choice. But in any event, once Abdul wins the primary, and against such odds, and when he's such a gifted communicator and retail politician, small, he's great at making speeches, but small groups, one-on-one. I think that big majority of the voters who voted for Hayley Stevens will really quickly come to Abdul. They want to win in November. I think there's a really small minority of people who are, maybe right wing on Israel or single issue people who may, be harder to get, but that's politics, I think we can really win in November by Abdul appealing to people really across the political spectrum who want, look, Ian, their life stinks. They can't afford rent or their mortgage. They can't afford their car payment, their medicine. They can't health care. If they have kids, the kids can't afford to get married, to start a family, to buy a house. People, it's not even the American dream right now. It's like, I can't breathe. Say the American people. And income and wealth inequality have gotten so extreme that people are just fed up. And so I think a candidate like Abdul, who people look at and say, dang, I think he really might address these things, I think he's our best foot forward for November. And I think the vast majority of Democrats will come around. But also, he's going to do the hard work. He will put in, he just called me. Already we're talking about the work ahead of bringing everybody together and expanding the electorate to send him resoundingly to Washington on November 3rd.
0: So, just in the last couple of minutes, then, Andy, it seems as though this might also be an Obama moment, where Obama, being the first African American to become president of the United States, in terms of an Arab American becoming a United States senator, it's got to give a lot of heart and a huge boost to the Arab American community and the Muslim American community throughout the country. So that seems to be on the plus side. And do you get that feeling that that is it in the zeitgeist there in Michigan?
1: Well, I think there's a couple things about that. I mean, there are more Muslim Americans in America than there are Jewish Americans, right? And we've had about 200 to 250 Jews have served in Congress since the first was elected in 1845. And at any given time, we have, 30 to 35 Jewish members of Congress in the House and the Senate. We've only ever had four Muslims in history in the U.S. House, and we've never had a Muslim senator. The four are Keith Ellison, who's now the Attorney General of Minnesota, and the three that are still there, Andre Carson, and then the two who were elected with me in 2018, Rashida Tlaib and Ilhan Omar. And it's about time we had a Muslim U.S. senator. And, it is a big opportunity for America to cross that threshold. But I really think that, like, the thing that's similar about Abdul and Barack is just they are so gifted and are so talented and so brilliant. I mean, come on. Abdul El-Sayed was the valedictorian of his class at Michigan. I mean, there's like 8,000 students or something in a class at University of Michigan. And then he was a Rhodes Scholar, and then he graduated from Columbia Medical School, and then he co-authored a bunch of, medical journal articles. I talked, he's a policy nerd, Ian. He really has the capacity to be a great U.S. senator. And I think that America's ready for this, and a place like Michigan, right? Such a purple state. But I think, and this, I think, I'm curious what you think about this, because I think it kind of aligns with what you were saying earlier. People misconstrue what a swing state is. Michigan swings. It's not, if a swing just sat in the middle, no one would get on it if it couldn't move. The fun part, the important part about a swing is when you go way up to the front and way up to the back and you feel like weightless. In that sense, Michigan Democrats nominated, to our shame, George Wallace for president in 1972, and then Jesse Jackson in 1988. And then we nominated Bernie Sanders in 2016, but Hillary Clinton obviously got the nomination, and then she lost Michigan in November of that year. So Michigan wants somebody who's more true, maybe more populist, but more clear about who they are. And we're not into just having some centrist, boring person. And so I think, it bodes well for November, but there's a lot of work between now and then to make that. Believe me, the corporate interests and the special interests are going to spend, again, unlimited amounts of money to try to defeat Abdul El-Sayed in November. And we will have to do everything we can to make sure he wins.
0: Well, just in closing on that note then, Andy, Republicans are obviously going to tie Abdul to Hassan Piker and throw all of anything and everything at him. And they've got at least $100 million of money from Elon Musk, who appears to be sympathetic to the Nazis, shall we say. And he may spend even more. I mean, he literally bought the last election for the Republicans. So it's going to be nasty, isn't it? And do you think he can transcend that?
1: I do. I mean, look at what he just accomplished. In the primary, he overcame an evidently 11-to-1 spending ratio. That's just phenomenal. I mean, in most elections, the person who spends the most wins. But 2026 is a year when change is in the air, when huge frustration is in the air. And I think people are just less open to these toxic messages and endless messages on their social media feeds and on their televisions. And, I think that Abdul will crisscross the state and connect with people directly. And I think, it's going to be hard work, but we're going to do what it takes to get him across the finish line on November 3rd.
0: Well, Andy Levin, I thank you very much for joining us here today.
1: Thanks, Ian. Great to talk to you. Take care.
0: You too. Again, I've been speaking with Andy Levin, an American union organizer, human rights activist, attorney, and politician who served as the United States representative from Michigan's 9th Congressional District from 2019 to 2023. Previously, he served as the deputy director and acting director of Michigan's Department of Energy, Labor, and Economic Growth, and as Michigan's first chief workforce officer. And in the Clinton administration, he worked in Secretary of Labor Robert Reich's office to fend off Speaker Newt Gingrich's efforts to weaken worker protections, and served as a staff attorney for the President's Commission on the Future of Worker Management Relations. We can take a brief station break. We're back looking into the extent to which AIPAC's power in Washington has peaked. And we'll speak with the authors of the new book out next week, Israel's Lobby, America in the Grip of a Foreign Power.

0: Welcome back. I'm Ian Masters, and this is Background Briefing, available 24/7 at backgroundbriefing.org. And joining us now are Eli Clifton and Ion Lustig. Eli Clifton is an investigative journalist who focuses on money and politics and U.S. foreign policy. He's a co-founder of the Quincy Institute of Responsible Statecraft, where he serves as a senior advisor, and his work has appeared in a variety of outlets, including PBS Frontline's Tehran Bureau, The Guardian, Foreign Policy, and others. And Ion Lustig is the chair emeritus of the Political Science Department at the University of Pennsylvania. He served in the Carter administration as the State Department expert on Israel-Palestine affairs and subsequently became a regular consultant with American administrations on U.S. foreign policy and national security affairs. And he's the founder, past president of the Association for Israel Studies and a member of the Council on Foreign Relations. They are the co-authors of the new book out next week, Israel's Lobby, America in the Grip of a Foreign Power. Welcome to Background Briefing, Eli Clifton and Ion Lustig.
1: Thank you. Glad to be here.
0: Well, thanks for joining us. And let me start with you, Ion, since you worked in the Carter administration, which, of course, delivered the Israel peace with Egypt, the Camp David Accords, which to this day is still working. But your new book really makes it clear that almost every president since Harry Truman has been coerced into compromise or even abandoning what they consider to be the what is in the U.S. interest when it comes to Israel and its relationship with its neighbors. So how much do you think the Carter situation is different? Because when you start with, as the book does, with Harry Truman, who was in awe of his Secretary of State, George Marshall, who was truly a great American, he nevertheless, after agreeing with George Marshall about not recognizing a new state of Israel, he eventually caved a couple of days later. So give us the brief historical overview, if you don't mind.
1: Well, let's talk about Carter. I think it's an excellent example because I think people remember him for the Camp David Accords, for the peace between Israel and Egypt, and he certainly contributed to that, won a Nobel Prize along with Begin and Sadat. But that was not what he wanted. He started off his presidency talking about a Palestinian homeland and authorized a joint communique in October 1977 between Gromyko and his Secretary of State, Vance. It called for a comprehensive peace between Israel and the Arabs based on a settlement of the Palestinian question. That communique was really what he wanted. He wanted a comprehensive peace that would address the Palestinian problem, not just as a refugee issue, but as a political question. And that meant some kind of homeland, entity, state, whatever you want to call it. As he proceeded toward that aggressively, sending Secretary of State all around the Middle East and mobilizing support, he was confronted by bitter opposition from the new Begin administration in Israel. Menachem Begin had been elected shortly after Carter took office in the spring of 1977, utterly opposed to any territorial withdrawals from the West Bank or the Gaza Strip or any recognition of the PLO or any recognition of the Palestinians as a political problem. So how was it that Carter retreated from his ambition? It happened because Moshe Dayan, the foreign minister, came to New York, met with Carter personally, who was accompanied by his national security advisor, Zbigniew Brzezinski, and his Secretary of State, Cyrus Vance. And in a virtual all-night meeting, Dayan warned them in no uncertain terms that if the United States pushed forward for a comprehensive peace, that he would go to the Israel lobby of the United States, go to what he said, the Jews, rally them, and attack the Carter administration. Carter had already been warned by Hamilton Jordan, his top political analyst, that he was risking serious political support because of his Israel-Palestine initiative. But at this point, confronted with Dayan and the fear of Edward Kennedy challenging him for the nomination, he backed down. He abandoned this road and instead felt himself constrained to accept the idea of a separate peace between Israel and Egypt, which, although it looked nice on the future and the surface and did do things for both countries, also opened up the door to Israel to attack Lebanon because it no longer feared a threat on its southern front. And the absorption of the West Bank in Gaza, especially the West Bank, thoroughly settled by the Begin administration. So that's a great example of a president having to retreat from what he wanted to do in American national interests in the Middle East because of the domestic political costs that the lobby could levy upon him.
0: And Eli Clifton, can you make the case, though I think your book does, that in many ways AIPAC is a victim of its own success, if you consider that their power as a kingmaker and as a powerful lobby in Washington is such that Israel hasn't had to make the difficult choices necessary to have peace with the Palestinians? Now, the other side of the coin is maybe the historical record indicates that they really don't want to have a two-state solution. But let's start with the premise that Israel's lobby, AIPAC, is a victim of its own success, because by being able to coerce U.S. presidents into caving on what they consider to be a deal in the interest of the United States and the world, you end up with the situation we've had today.
2: I mean, I think that's absolutely the case. And time after time, we can point to examples where Israel's lobby has worked extremely hard to shield Israeli leaders and the Israeli government from the consequences that might follow from their policies of, you know, for instance, you know, their pursuit of the, you know, de facto occupation of increasing parts of the West Bank and their reoccupation of Gaza, of the war in Gaza that, you know, has imposed enormous suffering on the people there. And when you look at what are sort of the top legislative issues that AIPAC works to try to pursue, it very much focuses heavily on number one, the ongoing flow of aid from the United States to Israel, and trying to curtail efforts by American politicians who do want to condition that aid on efforts to try to shape Israel's behavior in a manner that it would be, you know, frankly, less radical, less extreme, and certainly less violent. But there's another element there as well, which is that they are trying to maintain a level of a diplomatic cover from the United States for Israel, which once again is about protecting Israel from the consequences of its actions in the ways that in international forums, such as the United Nations, might try to hold Israel accountable, even if it was purely in the context of, you know, statements of disapproval or what have you, things that wouldn't have enormous immediate consequence for Israel. This is something that Israel's lobby works extremely hard to maintain U.S. support for, because, you know, only the United States, by being on the Security Council, among other things, has the ability to really comprehensively block efforts at holding Israel accountable at the United Nations. So I think in a number of respects, the lobby is a victim of its success and has worked to radicalize Israel by, again, preventing these forms of consequences that might otherwise follow for the actions that Israel undertakes.
1: And I actually think, Ian, that you've put your finger on a very deep and hardly ever understood point. You could put it this way, that actually it's Israel that is a victim of AIPAC's success. AIPAC, as it was founded originally, the Israel lobby, did not really want to transform Israel into an extreme right-wing country, ethno-nationalist state, treated as a pariah by most of the world. That was not their intention. Their intention was simply to dissuade American presidents from pressuring Israel. But by achieving that goal, they unintendedly created a situation where moderate politicians in Israel could not win elections. So literally what Israel became was determined by the kinds of Israeli politicians who, given unconditional support, were able to consistently win Israeli elections. They're the politicians who pandered to the fantasies and fears of Israelis rather than telling them that they had to moderate behavior and make compromises. So what Israel is actually an unintended consequence of the success, the superabundant success of the Israel lobby.
0: So, Eli, do you think that given the electoral results in the primary race for U.S. Senate in Michigan, where Abdel El-Sayed beat Congresswoman Stevens, our previous guest was actually a victim of both AIPAC and Congresswoman Stevens, Andy Levin. He was a congressman who she defeated in 2022, with largely with AIPAC money. And, of course, she got $30 million from AIPAC in this recent election that just ended yesterday with Abdel El-Sayed's victory. And then you had to add another $30 million of dark money, largely from wealthy Republican donors. So has AIPAC peaked? In other words, losing after spending all that money in Michigan. And I must say there was a very telling and interesting and rather spirited exchange that John Stewart had with Senator Fetterman, where he asked Senator Fetterman, he said, why do you essentially, you know, Israel is not America. You represent America, and your priorities are the same as all the Democratic senators in terms of Democratic priorities, yet Israel takes a priority of all the other 90% of things that you agree with your colleagues. So why? And the best answer that Fetterman could give was, I stand with Israel because if you don't, bad things happen. So it was very interesting and very telling that the arguments for AIPAC aren't particularly strong given the arguments against it.
2: I mean, look, the outcome of the election in Michigan, and I would argue even before the outcome was known, show you how far AIPAC has fallen. The idea that they need to even attempt to get a pro-Israel candidate elected in a Democratic primary, the idea they need to spend $30 million, again, they were unsuccessful, but the race was close. Maybe if they'd spent $35 million would be the argument that some would make. They could have won somehow, certainly a sign of political weakness. But something I would also point to is that they themselves know that their central issue, which is Israel, is toxic. You know, the ads that they are running do not mention Israel. And that is true not just in Michigan, but across the country. For instance, I mean, in the race in Kentucky, in the Republican primary, where they sought to defeat Thomas Massie, the same thing occurred, where they run ads on a host of other issues, anything other than Israel. So I think they very much know that their issue has become toxic. It's highly evidenced by the amount of money that they need to spend now in order to get candidates that previously would have been essentially in lockstep because of a perception that there is no cost to holding these positions. And now you see people like Abdel El-Sayed who are actually succeeding either despite holding the positions that are critical of Israel or perhaps because of it. So it's not just that Israel has become a liability in itself for these candidates, but it's possible that it's actually become an asset for the candidates who are prepared to reflect more closely where the Democratic Party's actual voters are at, which is seeking a reduction in aid to Israel and more accountability for the aid dollars that are spent.
0: So let me ask Ion then, given that, I don't know how much a political earthquake happened yesterday in Michigan, but it's interesting that there's a big distinction between Jewish Americans and in general who both vote Democrat, I think by about a two-thirds margin, and support Democrats, and AIPAC and the right-wing donors. And as your book points out, that an astronomical $1.7 billion in political donations have gone to AIPAC from pro-Israel mega donors here in the United States since 2012. That's $700 million alone from Sheldon and Mary Adelson, $400 million from Michael Bloomberg, $100 million from Jeff Yass and Paul Singer, and between $30 and $70 million each from Bernie Marcus, Reid Hoffman, Larry Ellison, Hyman, Cheryl Saban, and John Coombe. So that obviously is pretty extraordinary. But what I find interesting, though, Ion, is that you actually, in this coming presidential race cycle coming up, it's likely that four Jewish Americans will run for the presidency on the Democratic ticket. You've already got Rahm Emanuel, who's clearly he's been in Israel and is laying the groundwork for a presidential run. Governor Josh Shapiro and Governor Pritzker, as well as John Ossoff. So there's a big difference between being a Jewish American and being a sort of zealous supporter of Israel.
1: Absolutely, there's a big difference. And one of the problems that the lobby has created is to identify Israel as some kind of collective Jew. So an attack on Israel is then interpreted as an attack on Jews and therefore treatable as anti-Semitic hate speech, which is used to suppress debate, serving the interests of the lobby, because, as Eli pointed out, they no longer think they can win arguments substantively on the issue. The fact is, though, that the polls are showing, especially among young Jews in America, but even not just among the young, that increasing numbers, now perhaps a majority, do not identify themselves as Zionist and are reluctant to think of themselves as closely tied to Israel, even though things in Israel may be important to them. That is a tremendous shift. It is also certainly the case that for the majority of American Jewish Democrats, vehement feelings against the Republican Party and against Trump in particular are much stronger than anything having to do with their feelings about Israel, one way or the other. So I don't think that the alignment of 70% of American Jewish voters with the Democratic Party is at stake. What's at stake is the positions of the traditional leadership of the Democratic Party that has grown up with a Fetterman-like attachment to Israel, even including the private misgivings about that attachment. Those are now coming out into the open. There's been some movement. I'm not even sure that Hakeem Jeffries and Chuck Schumer are talking the same talk that they talked just a couple of years ago. But they certainly are in a quandary as to how to present themselves on the Israel issue, caught between the funders that they've relied on for so long and the and great numbers of the constituents that are going to determine whether the Democratic base turns out or not.
0: Right. And the latest poll from CNN says that one third of Democratic voters are Democratic socialists, and they're mostly young.
1: And of course, that's just one issue, the question of Israel that might be at play there. The main issues are economic and social, the feelings by so many young Democrats and young Americans that the current way that American capitalism is organized just is not serving their lives, not giving them the opportunities to move forward in their lives that they expected or believe that they deserve.
0: Well, I thank both of you, Eli Clifton and Ion Lustig, for joining us here today.
2: Thank you very much for having us.
0: And again, Eli Clifton is an investigative journalist who focuses on money and politics and U.S. foreign policy. He's a co-founder of the Quincy Institute for Responsible Statecraft, where he serves as a senior advisor. And Ion Lustig is the chair emeritus of the Political Science Department at the University of Pennsylvania. He served in the Carter administration as the State Department's expert on Israel-Palestine affairs and subsequently became a regular consultant with American administrations on U.S. foreign policy and national security affairs. And he's the founder and past president of the Association for Israel Studies and a member on the Council on Foreign Relations. They are co-authors of the new book out next week, Israel's Lobby, America in the Grip of a Foreign Power. We're going to take a brief station break. We're back looking at how oil companies are enjoying record profits thanks to Trump's war in the Gulf, which has led China to transition from its dependence on oil and gas from the Gulf, but no such thing is happening here with the United States.

0: This is Analea for Background Briefing. It's been a great quarter for oil companies, with profits that beat analyst expectations, some making multiple times more profits than they did last year. And earlier this week, even President Trump said these profits were too high. In a news conference, he told reporters that the companies are making too much money, and then he doubled down and he said, "You're surprised I'm saying it? I'll say it loud and clear. I'm not happy about it." And he said some of that money should go back towards the taxpayers, and he blamed the high gas prices on the war with Iran, but his big, beautiful bill also offered major tax breaks to oil companies. Resources for the Future estimates the cost to taxpayers at $33 billion over the next 25 years. We have today with us Warren Zaki. After leaving the military, Zaki was a sustainable energy consultant for a decade, first advising clients like foreign governments and the Navy before moving to Invenergy, a renewable energy company doing geothermal, solar, wind, and more. And that was until last month when he left the company to move into the public service. So we'll talk about oil companies and California in a minute because you ran California for Invenergy. But first, let's talk about you. Why did you leave the industry?
1: Yeah, thank you so much, Anna. It's a pleasure to be with you and your listeners. Yeah, I got into the renewable energy business because I believed in the need to build renewable energy projects so we could retire old, dirty, carbon-emitting thermal facilities like coal and natural gas. However, in the last couple of years, we've seen electricity demand increase exponentially as a result of AI. It's incredibly energy intensive, and now utilities all across the country can no longer afford to close old coal and gas plants because they need the electricity. And I became increasingly uncomfortable with being in an industry that did not have an end sight on what we were doing for sustainability and really just contributing to more and more in an exponential way that didn't really have an end in sight. And then the ultimate catalyst for me resigning was the company that I worked for.

0: squeezed by the Trump administration and didn't have a choice, but the company terminated its offshore wind leases, which included an offshore wind lease off the coast of California. And the deal required the company to use the $750 million it was getting back from the offshore wind leases for gas projects in red states. And it was that second part specifically that I objected to. It was something that was not what the original investment was intended for, and it left California with nothing. So I, you know, stepped down and am now looking to pursue more opportunities in public service, lending my expertise in energy to policymakers so that they can make more informed decisions for our future.
1: We've seen in this Trump administration a brain drain in academia, in any industry that requires immigrants, in the federal government. Are you worried that there's going to be a brain drain in energy too?
0: That's a great question. Well, it's certainly happening. I had a lot of colleagues say, you know, I'm right behind you, or I wish I could do this, but I have a mortgage and I have kids. I do think that the Trump administration has created a lot of policy headwinds for renewables. And with the demand tailwinds from AI, we're seeing a major shift away from renewables towards natural gas in this country. There's still a great pipeline of renewable energy projects, and you're still seeing record amounts of solar come online throughout the country. But what a lot of folks don't see is the long tail of project pipeline that is coming, and that is largely shifting towards natural gas. And that's because of the policy headwinds from this administration and because of the demand profile. You know, the hyperscalers, Meta, Amazon, Google, the companies that are building the data centers, they want firm power and they want natural gas to be powering their data centers.
1: We hear about other countries moving towards more renewable energy, especially China. And I'm wondering, where does the United States fit? Are we falling behind? Are individual states pulling ahead? What's the landscape there?
0: Yeah, I think the United States is absolutely falling behind. And in some ways, you know, China is blessed by not having as much oil and gas as the United States does. Because China does not have as much domestic oil and gas reserves, it is a geopolitical imperative that China build out its renewable energy capacity. Chinese leaders recognized this decades ago. And so China has been doing everything it can to electrify its economy, to move vehicles away from petroleum-based power to electric power. They've been moving industrial processes away from gas power to also electrification. And they've been really leading the way in new technology development and renewables. In the United States, fortunately or unfortunately, the United States has, you know, some of the largest natural gas reserves in the world, you know, right up there with Russia. And because of our significant natural gas reserves, there isn't as much political will in the United States, particularly on the right, and particularly with those that are controlling our federal government at the moment, to incentivize the shift towards renewables, because they see huge advantage in building out our natural gas supply chain and our natural gas capabilities so that we're not just powering our economy with natural gas, but also exporting it to the world. And I think that's very misguided. It's misguided not just because of the realities of climate change, but also because natural gas remains subject to commodity cycles. As we have seen with Russia invading Ukraine, you have major spikes in these power prices, and then that affects people at home. They have much higher costs for their electricity bills. Fortunately, we do have several states in the United States that remain committed to their climate goals, California being one of

0: them. California has SB 100, which it passed a couple years ago, which requires utilities to move towards 100% carbon-free resources for retail electricity sales. And as a result of SB 100, you're not going to see new gas plants built in California. So California has really doubled down on renewables in a way that I think will actually make California's economy more resilient long term and its electricity system more stable to price shocks long term.
1: And in California, we have a governor's race coming up, and it seems like Becerra, both the Democratic nominee and then in this state, the presumptive hopeful governor, not taking as aggressive a stance on renewables. We also see the current governor backing off, and although Becerra says that he or positions himself as wanting to be an antagonist to Trump's policies, do you think California will remain, if it remains blue, remain as green?
0: Wow, that's a great question, Anna. I do wish that Becerra would take more of a proactive stance advocating for renewables and do a better job educating himself on what needs to be done to facilitate a greener transition in California. I think sometimes the oil and gas industry has an outsized voice. And there can be concern from policymakers that don't have a depth of experience in the energy sector to push back against it. But if I were to have Secretary Becerra's ear, I would tell him that he should be as focused on transmission investment as renewables themselves. Why do I talk about transmission investment? Because California has different renewable resource profiles throughout the state. Southern California has more solar energy than it consumed during the peak hours of the day, and Northern California is power short during a lot of the day. If California were to build much more transmission investment connecting the northern part of the state with the southern part of the state, it would bring down power prices in Northern California, and it would also lessen Northern California's reliance on fossil fuels. California also needs to invest in more transmission infrastructure with its neighbors. Neighboring states to California have the capability of building much more onshore wind. Currently, California's availability to do wind onshore is pretty tapped out. There's very limited geographies in the state where it can be done, but our neighboring states have great wind resource and they have a lot of land to build more wind capacity and the willpower to do it. And we could export sun to them, import wind from them, and that pooling of renewable resources is how you achieve a very high penetration rate of renewables and re lessen your dependence on fossil fuels. I think that Secretary Becerra needs to be working with more people who have this experience and have this knowledge, so that he's not getting captured by the fossil fuel industry and hearing the narrative that they're pushing.
1: Great. Thank you so much for joining us here today.
0: Oh, it was my pleasure. Thank you, Anna.
1: That was Warren Sacky. After his service in the Army, Sacky advised foreign governments and the Navy on renewable energy before moving into a private company. He recently left that company after the Trump administration policies cut their offshore wind energy program.
2: And this has been Background Briefing. I'm Ian Masters, and I'd like to thank producers Graham Fitzgibbon and Asha Price. And if you've missed any of today's program and would like to explore our vast archives, you can visit us at backgroundbriefing.org, where we'll include extended interviews searchable by topic and have made it easy for you to sign up for the daily email updates that provide links to resources, articles, and books discussed on the program. 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And I'll be back again tomorrow with another Background Briefing at backgroundbriefing.org. Bye for now.

0: Most people want a place where they can go to talk about politics, but not get in a huge fight.
1: That's where we come in, at the Politics Bar, weeknights here on Progressive Voices Radio. Hey, it's Sean Smith.
2: It's time for
0: and
2: the
0: Jody
2: Rick
0: Hamilton
2: Smith Show. Now, here is the voice of the working class, Rick Smith.
3: And welcome, brothers, sisters, working class heroes. This is the Rick Smith Show. Thanks so much for being here today on the big program. Lots to get to, lots to talk about. We've all heard it. Affordability. It's a national emergency. And it's the kind of national emergency that none of us can be spun away from with a slogan. Working people aren't asking for a luxury. They're not asking to make a killing. We're simply asking to stop being bled dry at every turn when we buy groceries, pay rent, fill the tank, go to the doctor. The real affordability crisis is not caused by workers earning too much. So stop it. It's caused by corporations gouging us, squeezing our payrolls, turning basic human needs into their profit centers. That's it. And look at what Americans are actually worried about. When you go down the list of the most important things when talking about affordability and life, healthcare costs right at the top, followed by food and groceries and food prices, rent, utility bills, gas prices, childcare, housing prices and home ownership. Will I ever be able to own a house? Can I send the kids to college? Can I pay my own college bills? Then you get into the other stuff, debt and monthly financial pressures across the board, across the board. It is a roadmap for everyday life. When you ask people what they're concerned about, that's it. It's the political roadmap. And if politicians want to know what voters care about, it's kind of right there. We're not confused. We know exactly where the pain's coming from. It's our wallet. And we're getting hit from every angle. Hospitals charge outrageous prices. Grocery chains exploit shortages and monopoly power. Landlords jack up rents while wages barely crawl. Utility companies, don't even get me started, squeezing ratepayers and, oh, by the way, profiting mightily along with the oil and gas companies who milk every crisis to the best of their ability. And then you start looking at childcare costing more than a second mortgage. College has turned almost into a debt trap. And credit card balances and medical bills keep putting families in permanent panic mode, on the verge of bankruptcy. And throw it all in the one pot, it's real crisis. And what do corporations get? Well, they keep posting record profits, kind of like a middle finger to everyone who's actually doing the work. So if you want to talk about solutions from a worker's perspective, start by naming the enemy. And the enemy is our billionaire class who's been gouging us and the corporate profiteers who have been robbing us. What we need is we need to be raising wages across the board. No, because no affordability plan is real if the paychecks are stuck in the past while prices keep climbing. We need to tax low-road employers extremely hard. When they underpay workers and still demand public subsidies, and we need to stop rewarding companies that cut labor costs to make workers absorb inflation while executives are cashing out. And understand, that means higher profit taxes, especially on those companies that exploit workers. Banning stock buybacks, period, end of sentence. That's just legalized corporate self-dealing. And instead of investing in wages, training, lower prices, or better service, you've got these companies who are dumping enormous sums of cash into inflating their stock price so they can enrich themselves and their shareholders. That's not capitalism with discipline. That's a rigged game. And it should be treated like such. And the other part is we need to be taxing these obscene CEO salaries and the bonuses that they put in their pockets for retention. Because we got to keep good talent. If someone at the top can make 300, 500, 1,000 times what their worker is earning, the system's not rewarding excellence. It's extracting wealth from labor and laundering it as merit. No family should be told to accept unaffordable housing or unaffordable healthcare or unaffordable childcare while we've got executives getting rewarded for making life harder for everyone else. Understand that affordability means power, and it means worker power, bargaining power, political power. And if working people can organize, demand a bigger share of the wealth that their labor creates, and stop corporations from looting the economy, prices are never going to come under control unless we can do that. We can't continue to call greed the market while making the rest of us pay for it. The answer is not austerity for workers. It's accountability for profiteers. It's that simple. Want to hear your thoughts? Rick at TheRickSmithShow.com. Right back. I'm Rick Smith, and this is Labor History in Two. On this day in labor history, the year was 1919. That was the day that stages across New York City went dark. Actors Equity went on strike against the Producing Managers Association. Up until that time, stage actors often faced poor working conditions. They had little protections from being fired, often had to pay for their own costumes, and were rarely paid for rehearsal time. Equity members decided to go on strike. They demanded rehearsal pay, an 8-performance week, and holiday pay. That night, 12 productions were canceled. One was called Lightning. Unable to resist the play on words, the cast members hired a bus with a banner reading, "Lightning Struck." The striking actors received support from the stagehands and musicians. On August 18th, a week-long series of benefit performances were put on for the striking actors, kicked off by a parade. W.C. Fields served as the MC. Actor Brandon Tynan adopted a speech by Mark Anthony from Julius Caesar for the occasion. "Friends, brothers, sisters, countrymen, lend me your ears. Behind us, we have more than 5 million men and women. The ship of hope, the American Federation of Labor. Now, dear public, our great public, will you stand up and show that you are with us and join our cry, equity, equity, equity?" The strike continued and expanded to theaters in Chicago. Finally, after 30 days, the producers agreed to negotiate. The theaters had lost $3 million in revenue. And at 3 o'clock in the morning, they signed a 5-year contract. And with that, the curtain dropped on a successful equity strike. Labor History in Two brought to you by the Illinois Labor History Society and The Rick Smith Show. For more information, go to laborhistoryin2.com, like us on Facebook, and follow us on the Twitters at Labor History in Two.
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3: So every conversation about affordability that anyone has ever nowadays, healthcare is always the number one issue at the top, hands down, nothing else even close. And I've been saying for a while, we've got to do something because what we're doing, not working, especially for millions of people who aren't as fortunate as I am. And look, I've been a union member my entire working career. I've always had what we call a Cadillac health insurance plan. Perfect example. I'm having my hip replaced here very shortly. I got the estimated bill, $42,000. I'm going to pay about $90 out of pocket for that. And I'm not saying that just to go, well, look how wonderful I am. I'm going, this is what healthcare should look like. Nobody should go broke or have to hold off surgery or hold off anything because they need it just because of the insurance. And I think we've got a lot of work to do in here to share some thoughts on maybe how we get there. I've asked Natasha Murphy to come share some thoughts. She's the director of health policy there at the Center for American Progress. They got a piece out, Patients' Bill of Rights to Lower Healthcare Costs. Natasha, thanks for taking time for us.
4: Absolutely. Always a pleasure to join you.
3: So look, I go back to everyone I talk to, healthcare is the top issue. It is the number one concern for families. And the question keeps coming, why are costs so high and what keeps driving these costs higher and higher, especially when people are even pulling back. Any thoughts?
4: Yeah, so that has been kind of my experience as well during my time at CAP. Despite the fact that we find ourselves in this broader affordability crisis, it really is healthcare that rises to the top of everyone's complaint list. For folks who are insured and even those who lack coverage, the common complaint is that healthcare is far too expensive and it makes it inaccessible, particularly during those times when, you know, folks need it the absolute most. And unfortunately, you know, the U.S. is an outlier in this perspective. You know, we don't have kind of a universal healthcare or health insurance system. And unfortunately, we spend disproportionately more than peer nations on healthcare. And there's, you know, a myriad of things that are underlying kind of the incredibly high prices that we pay in this country, ranging from, you know, kind of provider services to prescription drugs. But for far too long, kind of the elephant in the room that no one's really been willing to address is the cost of hospital care. It is hospital prices that have steadily increased, you know, kind of over the previous few decades. And currently, they account for about 40% of U.S. commercial insurance spend. And as we've seen hospitals become larger and larger through mergers and acquisitions, across the country, there are so many places, you know, neighborhoods, communities, entire states where dominant hospital systems use their outsized market power to demand incredibly high prices that insurers then pass on to their enrollees. And that's kind of contributing to the affordability crisis that we find ourselves in today.
3: No, I mean, and I 100% agree. So is this a situation where privatization, where we're making these hospitals, some of them for profit, as you said, the mergers and acquisitions and the consolidation, is it part of that? Is it the profit margins that people are pulling out of this? You know, what is that? Because look, we've had hospitals. I grew up at a time where the taxpayers paid for the hospitals. I was born in a community hospital. That seems to be going by the wayside. Is it that we've shifted who's responsible to care for those hospitals, or?
4: Yeah, Rick. I think the landscape, probably definitely in the last 20 years, has changed significantly. Like you mentioned, there was a time where, you know, there were a myriad of community hospitals. There were nonprofit hospitals who really lived up to their nonprofit mission. But more and more, as market dynamics have changed and, you know, kind of the consolidation has occurred, we find ourselves facing down these increasingly large and growing hospital systems that, like I mentioned, you know, oftentimes are one of two players in town or sometimes the only one. And that really allows them to demand kind of prices as high as the market can bear. And that trickles down across the system. And unfortunately, you know, definitely recognize the critically important role that hospitals play in keeping us healthy and, you know, being there for people when they're sick, when they need it. But over time, we've seen where they're charging incredibly high prices. Nonprofit hospitals are not necessarily living up to that mission. And as a result, we are seeing healthcare costs explode, much to the detriment of the American public.
3: Now, look, I'll be the first to say I am grateful for the hospital that saved my wife's life. I am grateful for everything they did. They're amazing people. The union nurses who took care of her were incredible. The union staff who took care of her were just absolutely the best you could possibly. But I'm looking at the bills and I'm going, you know, $7 million in billed care. Seems a bit high, especially when the insurance companies paid about 1.7, 1.8, where you start going, there's a lot here that we should be looking at. And I guess the question that I have, Natasha, is this something we should be talking about, market forces? And is this something that is a commodity that we should be wanting a market to take care of, like we're buying tennis shoes or something else? Isn't this something that we should be doing for ourselves as part of our government to ensure that, well, market forces aren't keeping people out?
4: Exactly. Yes, Rick. And I think for far too long, our policymakers have been a little bit reticent to tackle hospitals because the reality is, you know, not only are they that critical safety net as it relates to healthcare across the country, but they are also, you know, kind of in many places, the dominant employer or, you know, kind of have a very large economic impact. And particularly coming out of the COVID pandemic and the critical role that they played in saving lives and keeping folks healthy, I think for a long time, you know, policymakers were focused on other players in the healthcare ecosystem. You know, we saw the long protracted battle with pharma and more recently pharmacy benefit managers. However, as we look at the data, the time really is now for our elected officials at the state and particularly at the federal level to really identify options that are going to address hospital prices and make sure that the cost of care is going down for the millions of Americans who truly need relief.
3: No, look, it's just one of those things where it really is out of control at this point. And I argue that the system needs radical overhaul. There's no tinkering around the edges because I think we've done irreparable damage to what is supposed to be our safety net, our health safety net, by ensuring that far too few people have access to it. Now, let me make the argument in the hospital's defense, because I look at the Trump administration's cutting $1 trillion in Medicaid over the next 10 years. I look at the assaults on the ACA. I look at all of this, ensuring that people don't have insurance and they're going to a hospital that has to make sure that they don't die. Aren't we putting an unfunded mandate on hospitals? And this is, I know this is maybe a convenient excuse on their part, but isn't this kind of the argument that they're making, that you guys aren't ensuring that we're going to be able to survive? We got to gouge when we got the chance.
4: Listen, Rick, it is absolutely, you know, kind of the argument that I have heard from hospitals as well as their associations. It's feedback that I've received from conversations with Hill staff, that they are incredibly concerned around kind of hospital fiscal sustainability, particularly in light of, you know, last year's One Big Beautiful Bill Act and the historic cuts to the Medicaid program. And like you mentioned, the ongoing assault to the ACA. And I absolutely understand that, yes, we have hundreds, you know, countless hospitals that are, you know, really struggling and operating on very thin margins, particularly, you know, rural hospitals, some of our critical access hospitals and other community-based facilities. And so one of the things, as CAP was designing our affirmative agenda, our patients' bill of rights to lower costs, one of our proposals to tackle hospital crisis was actually looking at a cap at 300% of Medicare rates that would actually only apply to, you know, kind of larger scale hospital systems and those that were actively price gouging. And so as a part of that policy proposal, undergirding that, we absolutely have called for the restoration of the Medicaid cuts, as well as other policies that are making it much more difficult for people to get or maintain insurance, because we do acknowledge that once people lose coverage, the hospital oftentimes is their kind of provider of last resort. And so underscoring, I think, trying to strike that balance of ensuring that, you know, folks have access to affordable and comprehensive coverage and making sure that, you know, hospitals are not losing their shirts completely in the process of providing that life-saving care.
3: Yeah, I mean, you know, ultimately, you know, I look at this and it's one of those things that you go, we have to have it. This is something we should be doing for ourselves. But I listen to you talk about, you know, caps and limits and all of this stuff, and my mind goes, I'm in agreement. But I don't know if you've noticed, we've got a president who's, you know, says communism is now the greatest threat to America. And you've said something that, you know, it's not the ideological invisible hand free market stuff. So that's gotta be communism you're talking about. You think, am I wrong? I mean, because I'm thinking about my Red Hat email that's going to come in going, you commies are all want to stifle the free market. And I'm going, well, the free market wants you dead. If you can't pay, you die. So it seems like there's got to be some reasonable ground. No.
4: Yeah, I completely agree, Rick. Yes. And I will say that the kind of political realities of where we find ourselves, particularly at the federal level, it's certainly a challenge. You know, oftentimes, you know, folks will, their hearing conveniently stops working as soon as you talk about a price cap or a limit or anything of that nature. But I will say, with this idea and this kind of policy concept was something that we kind of borrowed from the state legislature. And it's actually in Indiana, where they have a Republican trifecta. They were able to pass essentially a hospital price cap impacting their nonprofit hospitals, because there they recognize that, you know, the free market cannot apply to the healthcare landscape. Like you've mentioned, it's left far too many Americans behind, whether they were uninsured or if they had insurance and were left underinsured because they weren't able to afford the cost sharing. And so definitely acknowledging that if a Republican state was able to pull this off and see impactful results, there is absolutely kind of room for, Republican lawmakers and, really kind of Congress as a whole to identify, kind of a common and shared solution here.
3: Yeah, but we're led to believe, and I've used this example a bunch of times. We're being told that when I'm having my heart attack, I should be speed dialing the local hospitals to find who's got a coupon, because this is a free market issue. The healthcare is free market, and we should be able to choose, and we should have price menus of what we could afford. Because our life is worth maybe we can put some stuff off.
4: Yeah, Rick, that is one of the areas where, I think it's kind of a limitation of transparency just for the sake of transparency. Like I mentioned, kind of healthcare choices and healthcare decisions and needs, they don't function like other things. Like you mentioned, when you're having a heart attack in those split second moments, you are not price shopping. We're not talking about, getting a new car or trying to find the best rate on cable. These are really time sensitive life or death decisions. And while transparency certainly, has an important place and role in healthcare markets, that cannot be the end all be all. And so we have to kind of move and build upon, kind of transparent data and information, but ensuring that there's additional policy or legislative or even regulatory mechanisms that are going to provide the much needed affordability to Americans in their time of healthcare need.
3: Yeah. Now, one of the things I think you guys tackle is pre-authorizations, right?
4: Because, yes.
3: I look at, my surgery had to be pre-authorized, and they went through and they sent, first time I've ever seen this, they sent me an estimate, which is why I know the surgery is going to cost $42,000. And oddly enough, my doctor is only getting $1,400 of that, which seems really, really low. But I have a friend who's on Medicare Advantage, who they denied his back surgery now for the second time. So it seems to me that this pre-authorization, depending on who your insurer is, I say all the time, I've got the greatest health insurance there is. Thank you, Central Pennsylvania Teamsters Health and Welfare Fund. But if you've got one of these crummy Medicare Advantage plans or one of these private plans, it could take you a long time to get what you need, or if you ever get it. So it seems to me that this is just another way of delaying care until, maybe you're dead and they don't have to pay out.
4: Yeah. So, Rick, when we were working on our affordability agenda earlier this year, we acknowledged that in addition to the enormous costs that Americans face trying to access care in this country, there are other pretty significant friction points that, undermine access and really make people frustrated with trying to access healthcare in general. And prior authorization was at the very top of that list. Like you mentioned, it delays care, it denies care, and it provides unnecessary additional barriers. And I think, prior authorization was designed as kind of a utilization management tool for insurers, and it has crept so far from that original intent and purpose. And now it's just unnecessarily obfuscating care and denying care to folks who need it. And so one of the things that CAP is proposing is essentially kind of a replace of the current prior authorization framework. And so for all routine services, we don't believe that there should be any type of pre-review required. And for the small subset of services that might be overutilized or potentially very expensive, one of the things we're calling for is a kind of standardized definition of, kind of the set of services and the suite of services that require pre-review. And then also making sure that it's conducted by a truly external and independent entity. This is not an activity that should be housed within the insurer, because as you've seen, and as you mentioned, depending on who your carrier is, you have a vastly different experience. And so there is a lot of opportunity at the state and federal level to try and address prior authorization to remove that barrier to care.
3: But I look at the whole thing, and it seems kind of silly to me that you would go through this whole extra step, because I look at my hip replacement surgery. The doctor says I need it. The x-rays all show they need it. And it's not something I'm going to do just because, hey, I really like anesthesia. It's not something that's going to just pop up and go, yeah, I just want to. I think I want to have my leg, you know, basically cut off and snapped like a chicken wing and beaten with a ball peen hammer. I think I'm really into that today. I don't know anyone's doing that on purpose.
4: Great. Yeah, I completely agree. And it's one of those things where so many Americans, like you mentioned, they're saying, my provider has prescribed this. Why is my insurer standing in the way of that? This additional level of bureaucracy. And then even beyond the patient experience, we've also heard from providers that it is incredibly frustrating for them to have to appeal a lot of these prior authorization decisions. It's contributing to a lot of additional expenses on their side of the house as well. So, you know, in an era where there is at the federal level such a focus on, you know, supposed fraud, waste, and abuse, you would think that this would be an area as it relates to waste that Republicans would be, you know, particularly keen to address.
3: Yeah. Last line of questioning I got for you. You know, lay out the Bill of Rights, because we didn't get through the whole thing. But real quick, just, you know, what would a patient's Bill of Rights look like? And then, you know, the marching order. What should we be doing to help push and enact something like this? Because I think it is important that patients have rights in all of this, because it seems like all the rights are on the side of the insurer. Their right to say no seems to be the most important one. Walk me through some of it if you can.
4: Yeah, absolutely. So as I mentioned, as we were trying to develop an affirmative agenda moving forward, we were really focused on affordability. And so one of the first things in the patient's Bill of Rights seeks to tackle premiums. What we would like to see is additional, more stringent requirements placed on insurers as they increase premium rates year over year. And so what we're calling for is any proposed premium increase that exceeds medical trends. So essentially what they, you know, spend as it relates to direct medical care would automatically be deemed excessive, and therefore insurers would have to provide additional justification on what's underlying, you know, these kind of double digit increases year over year. In addition to that, like I mentioned, we seek to address hospital price costs via that cap at 300% of Medicare, acknowledging that, you know, that still provides some wiggle room for hospitals and there would be some exclusions. But beyond that, we would require insurers to pass down the savings from a price cap to their enrollees in the form of lower deductibles. So acknowledging that, you know, that's another area beyond premiums that we hope would, you know, kind of improve affordability for millions of Americans with coverage. And then third, we want to tweak a Affordable Care Act provision that essentially seeks to limit insurer profits. And so we would change the calculation and methodology there in a way that would really prevent some of the cost shifting that's happening among the very large insurers who are essentially hiding profits among their subsidiaries. And then finally, like we mentioned, we have a proposal that would shake up the prior authorization process and really set it down to a targeted list of services and have that review conducted by an external authority that would do so in kind of a consistent manner to remove that unnecessary barrier and burden to care for folks.
3: And the path forward is, I guess, a political revolution, because given this administration, I don't see any of that happening. But hey, I'm hoping. I love the report. I hope folks will take a look at it. A patient's Bill of Rights to lower healthcare costs. You can find that over at AmericanProgress.org. Natasha Murphy, I appreciate the time.
4: Always a pleasure, Rick.
3: Thanks so much. Want to hear your thoughts. What is it? You know, is healthcare your issue? And do you have any stories? I want to hear it. Rick at TheRickSmithShow.com. Right back. I'm Rick Smith, and this is Labor History in 2. On this day in labor history, the year was 1913. That was the day 9,000 copper miners in the Keweenaw region of Upper Peninsula, Michigan, went out on strike. Organized by the Western Federation of Miners, the strike raged on for over 8 months, witnessing devastating tragedy in a Christmas Day fire and ending in bitter defeat. The strike was waged over basic issues like the 8-hour day, higher wages, mine safety, and union recognition. But strikers were also fed up with the company's paternalism and intrusion into their personal lives. They also worried for their jobs with the introduction of labor-saving machinery. The Western Federation of Miners succeeded early on in shutting down the mines, but the copper barons wouldn't budge. By August, many mines reopened with scab labor. Later that month, deputies shot two strikers dead and wounded two others as they returned home from attempting to collect strike benefits. The incident became known as the Sieberville Massacre. Striking miners were absolutely devastated when on Christmas Day, 73, mostly children, were trampled to death during a Christmas party and benefit at the Italian Hall in Calumet. Witnesses remembered seeing a man with a Citizens Alliance button just moments before someone yelled fire that caused the stampede. Soon after the Italian Hall disaster, Western Federation of Miner President Charles Moyer was shot by a Citizens Alliance mob, then loaded, bleeding, onto a train bound for Chicago. By April, the union was broke, the strike was broken, and the miners resolved to return to work. Bosses would only rehire strikers once they had turned in their union cards. The copper mines in the region would finally be organized some 30 years later in a campaign led by Mine Mill during the years 1939 to 1943. Labor History in 2 brought to you by the Illinois Labor History Society and the Rick Smith Show. For more information, go to laborhistoryin2.com.
5: Welcome to Code WAC, where we break down how our healthcare system really works, what it means for you, and how we can make it better for everyone. I'm your host, Brenda Gazar. For many Americans, getting the right medical care isn't just about what their doctors recommend. It's also about what their insurance company is willing to cover. So what happens when those two don't agree? And why can it be so difficult for patients to fight back? Attorney Lisa Cantor has spent more than two decades helping patients challenge health insurance denials. Her cases have ranged from eating disorders to life-threatening cancers, giving her a firsthand look at how insurers make coverage decisions and the consequences when they favor profits over patients.
6: I just settled a case not too long ago with a young woman who went in for her regular mammogram. They saw something suspicious and thought she had breast cancer. And then when they did the follow-up x-ray, they found a huge thymic tumor in her chest, which was affecting both her heart and her lungs. This again was a Kaiser case. Not only could they not find a surgeon to take it out, so she had to go out of network and pay for the surgeon, but then when she wanted radiation, and she actually was at a well-known cancer site around the country, and they recommended proton beam therapy because they were radiating right near her heart and her lungs, and Kaiser again denied it.
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3: So, nary a day go by that I have someone complain to me about their electric bill. And look, I'm one of them. My electric bill has gotten crazy over the last 2 years. And look, it's only going to get worse because the things that we were going to do that were supposed to help ease some of the supply shortages and some of the bottleneck, well, this administration has taken a hatchet to. But if you wondered, you know, why are prices so high? Why is this getting so far out of hand? For me, it all comes back down to policy and the good folks over at the Center for American Progress. They have a plan. There is a plan. And a plan for American electricity affordability. You can find that over at AmericanProgress.org. One of the authors is here to share some thoughts on that. And that's why I've asked Trevor Higgins to share some of those thoughts. He's Senior VP of Energy and Environmental Policy there at the Center for American Progress. Trevor, thanks for taking time for us.
7: I'm glad to be here.
3: So let's start right there. I mean, all of us, you know, everybody I talk to, it seems we all go, why are they so high?
7: It's like most things, by the time you get to a big problem like this, there's a lot of things that had to go wrong. And the prices for electricity are way too high. You know, for about a decade, electricity prices were very flat and people appreciated that. And now they're rising almost everywhere. 70% of America has seen higher electricity bills and their utilities are proposing even more increases. It's not okay. It's a big expense for people that they weren't expecting. And there's a lot of reasons why.
3: Yep.
7: Wildfires out west are burning down the electricity grid. Natural gas as a fuel can be expensive to run. The AI data center build out is enormous and has come on much, much faster than the grid was ready to build for. And we need far more energy to meet the growing demands. And just as you said, the investments that we're working to build new wind and solar and batteries are being blocked by the Trump administration. And Congress has, with their One Big Beautiful Bill, they cut out the investment programs, making each of those projects as much as twice as expensive as they were a year and a half ago.
3: Yeah, because if you listen to them talk, you know, wind and solar and tidal and all that stuff, it's just so expensive. And then they seek out to make it more expensive. Because look, I look at myself, you know, back in 2012, we put solar panels on the house because it made sense. There were some smart policies, gave us a little bit of investment opportunity. We did it. And we create about half of our electricity. And still, our bills are crazy. It was before I didn't really notice it. But the last year, I'm like, what is going on here? So this is one of those things where, you know, finally people are coming around to how bad the policy has gotten. So the question then becomes, how do we turn this around and start going in a direction where we're going, maybe we solve some of these problems? Because as you pointed out, our electricity usage in the coming weeks, months, years is only going to get much worse. And if we're not keeping up, well, the prices are going to keep going up.
7: That's right. Well, we think that there's a couple of things that the federal government can do and that states can be doing right now before the federal government's ready to act to try to help give immediate relief to people and build a system that's not going to be like this moving forward. The truth is we need so much more energy. We need more wind. We need more solar. We need more batteries. We need more transmission lines and distribution lines. The grid is aging. We have to replace what was there and build new to meet all these new demands. And someone's got to pay for that. And right now, almost every dollar that goes into this system comes from ratepayers. That's expensive. And, you know, under the Biden administration, there was all these investments to make sure that the federal government would cover some of the costs for the generation for wind and solar.
3: Right.
7: That's gone now. We could bring that back. Well, who's going to pay for that? Well, the thing that we propose in our paper is that these AI data center companies, they want to build these data centers to be competitive, and they are so well capitalized.
3: Yep.
7: They have, as an industry, approaching $1 trillion of money ready to invest. This is just something we haven't seen before in the power system.
3: No, and look, I've argued, I'm not all in on data centers, but I understand they're going to be built. And I see this as an opportunity to do what we haven't done over the last three decades. Because I guess I remember when Jerry Brown ran for president back in 92, and his argument was, we're going to rewire America because we lose an enormous amount of energy in the transmission lines because they're so antiquated. And we haven't done all of that yet. So I see this, just what you've said, the money that's being thrown around into this as an opportunity to, I don't know, push the technological bounds of possibilities so that we, well, keep a lot of the energy that we're already creating and getting it where it's supposed to, but also investing in the jobs and the opportunities for folks like me. I just think it's smart policy if we can get ahead of it.
7: Yeah, I think we should get these AI companies to pay for their fair share of the grid improvements that they're requiring. And we can put a tax on the energy they're using so that it pays back into the benefit of everybody. Use that money to offer states who want to freeze or lower electricity rates in the immediate term the funding that they need to make that possible so that you can still make the investments in building a better system for 5 and 10 years from now, a system that's going to be ready, it's going to be resilient, it's going to be big enough to handle all our demands. And we can start building that right now. It would be better if we'd done it in the 90s.
3: Oh, absolutely. No, but here's the thing, and I'm going to push back a little bit on that fair share argument because yeah. I'm not a I'm so tired of hearing, I want the rich to pay their fair share. I want corporations to pay their fair share. No, it's not fair that they have all of the wealth. It's not fair that these data centers are using such an enormous amount of energy. They should be paying more than the single mom who's trying to keep the lights on. They should be paying much more than the family who's struggling to keep a roof over their head. Instead, we've got this opposite system where the people who are just abusing the systems, who are taking so much more than anyone else, where they actually get lower rates and more opportunities because somehow we've been trained to believe that there's this magical trickle-down effect that eventually, if we give them enough, we'll benefit somehow. And I just call BS on that.
7: Yeah, it's especially messed up that in many states, the highest rate for electricity is on residential customers, not commercial customers, not industrial customers, not data centers. It's residential. There's no reason why that should be the case.
3: No, look, I grew up in Cleveland, and this, I hate to cut you off, but I grew up in Cleveland, and one of the things that George Voinovich did when he became mayor of Cleveland was to go after all these big Fortune 500 companies and all these people and said, hey, come to Cleveland because Dennis Kucinich saved Muni Light, and we're going to give you free power. And we basically gave away all the baby, the bathwater, all this stuff so that corporations could come and use the free electricity that the ratepayers, as you pointed out, are paying for. So we gave all, and we've been doing this through, you know, tax abatements and all this stuff for generations now. It's time it stops.
7: A lot of these data centers are pursuing the same kind of deals. They're asking for sweetheart deals on their property taxes and or special opportunities to connect to the grid without having to pay for their infrastructure. There's no reason that has to be the case. The local governments, the state governments, and the federal government ought to all be lining up here to set some real rules of the road, not voluntary pledges from, that the president can trumpet at the White House ceremony, but actual concrete investments in people's communities and commitments to pay taxes. In this paper, we suggest a way for the data centers to pay for the a tax on the energy they're using that's higher when they're off-grid and is less when they're on-grid. But either way, it's enough to raise enough funding to bring these data centers into a place where they're contributing to the tax base and helping to build the system they need.
3: No, absolutely. Look, it's for their benefit. They should be doing it. I mean, that seems to be the reality. But I guess you guys also are arguing for some kind of a state freeze. Am I getting this right? You know, the freeze rates at this residential rates in order to get some federal support. So some kind of mechanism there. Walk me through what that idea looks like.
7: Yeah, well, we saw in New Jersey, the governor proposed an idea for a rate freeze. And that happens sometimes when big electricity sector reforms are working. And it can honestly be a little bit tricky, because if you are freezing the rates, and that's the only place that the system is getting its investment income from, you could wind up starving the grid of the building, the investment that it needs to build bigger. What we thought we could do is have the federal government offer states who choose to do a rate freeze temporarily the chance to get federal funding to build quick, new generation, better grid infrastructure, new operations, and buy some time to make the utility reforms that we need to make.
3: But here's the thing. That combination, if I can cut you off real quick, you know, I mean, that's socialism. I mean, in this area, Trevor, that's communism now. You're talking about the federal government helping states try and figure out how to help working people. Anything that has that equation where at the end of the equal sign, working people benefit, that's communism today. And or help me here. Do you think that your idea is possible in this political environment?
7: Yeah, it's funny how the rhetoric escalates against these kind of ideas. I'll say that in the power sector in particular, the rates that are charged are not set in a competitive market today. They are all regulated by governments who have to choose between what's the right level of investment and what's the right level of rate, a cost to put onto rates. So it's already a system that's entirely regulated by the federal, by the state and local governments with federal oversight. What we're talking about is bringing the resources to that fight so that doesn't have to only come on the bill of a household. It can come from the data centers and the places where there's revenue. Would this administration do this? I mean, they're feeling some pressure. You see, the president is announcing voluntary pledges and has called for Congress to act. Congress just passed on a bipartisan basis through the House committee about last month, a ratepayer protection plan. So what we thought was an impossible problem a year ago has already started to shift the politics. But I think that the real solutions that we need to see at the scale of restoring investment in wind and solar instead of blocking those projects, that's not going to come until there's some political change.
3: No, I'm right there with you. But, you know, here, what I get from my Red Hat Brigade is that the reason that we're having these rising energy prices, and you know, look, you know, you can buy into the BS rhetoric or not. They're arguing that we haven't drilled enough because we need to drill, baby, drill. I'm sure you've heard that phrase a time or two. And also, it's you liberal folk want, you know, all this permitting, and you're stopping the creation of new energy, and it's all because, well, we don't believe in building or drilling or any of those other things. How much of that plays into? Because I got to be honest, you know, in my looking into it, I don't think we've drilled more. You know, the Biden administration was the biggest driller of oil than anyone in the history of this country. Even though the rhetoric was, we're not doing it. Does that hold any water, do you think?
7: Yeah, oil and gas production in the United States was higher under the Biden administration than it was in any administration previously. And it's continued to grow. And yet we're seeing this huge affordability problem. It turns out that producing those fuels, especially when the prices are actually set on a global market, where something like the Iran war can send the markets into haywire, it just doesn't translate into lowering costs for people. What we need to do to lower costs for people is build solutions that actually work, like an electricity grid that you can rely on, that can actually handle all the new load and connect it to clean energy, nuclear, wind, batteries, solar, geothermal. There's so many options available right now. We just got to start building it as a nation and stop blocking.
3: But here's the thing, Trevor. I'm a little bit older than you. I remember Jimmy Carter putting solar panels on the White House. I remember Ronald Reagan ripping them off. I remember, you know, Barack Obama saying we're going to build, you know, solar panels and invested in solar plants. And came Trump, tore all that down. Biden did some more. Hey, we're going to move towards, you know, batteries and all this stuff. Trump came in and tore it down. It seems half the country gets it. Half the country goes, hey, we do need an all of the above strategy. It's just not all about the liquid gold under some Saudi's feet, but it is an all of the above proposition, and half of us don't. And I don't know how we, because this pendulum just keeps swinging back and forth, and ultimately the country stays just in the middle, doing nothing really positive. Do you have any hope that maybe this crisis? Because I'm a believer in the only time things actually happen is when people suffer. The old labor frame of when your stomach's empty, your head gets right. So as these rates continue to go through the roof, do you think Trump and his war in Iran and all these bad policies may move the country towards, hey, maybe we do need wind and solar and geothermal and tidal and all of the above strategy? Do you have any hope in that?
7: I do. I people are pissed right now. Nobody likes this situation, and we need to have answers for it. And yeah, the Republican Party has swung back against progress over and over again, including on the question of energy. But each time we succeed in advancing some policy, like we did, you mentioned under Obama, you mentioned under Biden, we'll do it again. And each time that happens, the system moves. You know, since in the last 10 years, the price of battery technology has dropped 90%. That's enormous. It means that, and it's because of policy interventions here and elsewhere.
3: But here, let me stop you there because, you know, here's again, you know, solar panels, something we invented, that we gave the technology away. You know, the battery technology, we've spent so much energy, resource, brain power on, and I argue now China's and South Korea have basically taken that away. You know, it seems like we keep coming up with these good ideas that we then keep giving away because we're stupid.
7: Yeah, it's a total own goal to hand over our competitiveness for the technologies that we know are going to build the economy the whole world runs on. But we don't have to. You know, actually, some of the things that the Biden administration enacted in the Inflation Reduction Act
8: didn't get repealed. And that includes new investments for battery manufacturing in the United States, new investments for critical mineral processing, new investments in geothermal and in nuclear. So those ideas, those investments are continuing to happen

0: was all part of one big package and you can't just take away parts of it. But we're still laying this foundation. And it is entirely possible for us to build through the right trade policy, the right investment policies. We can build an industrial base in the United States that's ready to meet the next decade and the one after that. And just because we keep screwing it up, it doesn't mean we have to keep screwing it up.
1: It doesn't mean you don't keep trying. But, you know, the sad reality is you just articulated a couple of things that they hadn't got to. I now fear that that's not going to be on the list, thanks to you.
0: Oh, no, I revealed our hand.
1: No, I mean, that's the fear. I mean, if Biden's name's on it, it's got to go, even if it's good for us. And that's the sad reality. So last question I've got, which is always a marching order. What should we be doing? I mean, if you're angry about your electricity rates, if you're angry that every month there's more coming out of your pocket going to these energy companies, you know, what's the marching order? What should people do outside of just what I get from folks, which is just complaining and you know, whining and being angry? What's the good outrage here? How do we get motivation?
0: You know, we're going to have a chance, I think, to come back at this from the federal level in a couple of years and really tackle this problem. But we don't have to wait for that. In the meantime, states, including the regulatory bodies like your public utilities commissions that differ by state and your governor's offices, they have a lot of potential tools available to make sure that the data centers are paying for what the grid needs, to change how much the rates are right now, to try and cushion the blow. I think people should be really calling for the investments in clean energy and a modernized grid and a smart policy on data centers that their states can do right now.
1: I agree. No, look, I've got friends who are, you know, they're fighting tooth and nail because not in my backyard, no data centers. And I get that. But I said, you know, it's a lot easier to negotiate from the inside and get what you need when you're sitting at the table than shouting at closed windows. So for me, this is going to happen. It's just, for me, it's just a way of how we're going to invest in the future and extract out of this what we need. It's a plan for American electricity affordability by the folks over at the Center for American Progress. You can check that out over at AmericanProgress.org. Trevor Higgins, I appreciate the time. Thanks so much.
0: Thank you. Be well, Rick.
1: I want to hear your thoughts. Email me, rick@thericksmithshow.com. Are you happy with your electricity bill? Happy with the rates? Want to hear it? rick@thericksmithshow.com. Right back. I'm Rick Smith, and this is Labor History in 2. On this day in labor history, the year was 1835. That was the day that began the Baltimore Bank Riot. The Bank of Maryland had failed in 1834. Thousands of people who had deposited money in the bank saw their savings vanish. For nearly a year and a half, the depositors wanted their money to be returned. Anger grew. Some of that anger was directed at one of the bank's directors, Reverdy Johnson. The bank directors were accused of fraud and speculation that had caused the bank's failure. The bank officials were also dragging their feet on settling accounts with bank clients because the directors wanted to keep their personal fortunes. A crowd gathered around Director Johnson's house and broke out some windows. The mayor of Baltimore ordered a troop of 30 armed guards to protect Johnson's residence. The next day, the angry mob turned their attention to another director, John Glenn. They began to demolish his home before the mounted guards stopped the damage. 2 days later, the mob returned to Director Johnson's home. This time, they were able to overpower the guards. They piled up Johnson's property in the street and set it on fire. The crowd swelled and moved on to destroy property of other bank directors. Revolutionary War veteran Sam Smith organized a militia of 3,000 men to stop the destruction. The leaders of the bank protest were arrested and jailed. The bank directors received $100,000 from the state as compensation for the destruction of their property. The bankers were not held responsible for their actions, which caused the bank to fail. Does this sound familiar? Most of the bankers who caused the 2008 crash also never faced consequences. Labor History in 2 brought to you by the Illinois Labor History Society and The Rick Smith Show.
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1: So I want to go back to, because I hear this all the time, you know, it's just we're not drilling enough. And yet during the Biden years, as was pointed out,

0: We never drilled as much as we did during then. That was record drill, baby, drill. And understand, Biden didn't run around going, I'm drill, baby, drilling. I think the biggest problem with the Biden administration is they didn't say what they were doing often enough or at all. Whereas had Trump had any of the accomplishments that Biden had had during his term at lowering costs and doing things that we wanted him to do, you would hear nothing but. And this has always been the problem that Democrats and my labor friends have had. When they do good things, they never point it out. Biden was drilling early and often. And what's interesting is all of my Red Hat friends, they come back to me, well, you know, Joe Biden killed the Keystone XL pipeline. And I'm like, you know, understand, that was not going to do anything to lower our costs. It was going to shoot right out of the international market because all oil's in the international market. Had you said to me, Rick, we're going to build it to Chicago, we're going to refine it here, and it's going to stay here, we're going to nationalize it, maybe we could talk about that. That may have done something. But understand, our problem is that oil is a finite resource, and the international community wants it. And oh, by the way, a war of choice in Iran, stupidest thing you could have done, this administration has done to jack prices up and oil company profits up too. But the idea was, and I said this, the all of the above strategy, I never said we were going to end oil production. The idea was maybe we don't have to keep going deeper and deeper and going after riskier and riskier reserves. Maybe we start moving in another direction, you know, wind, solar, tidal, geothermal, you know, whatever. I've even come around a little bit on nuclear. But that's not what this administration's doing. And look, I thought there were, during the Obama years, there were some good policies. You know, solar panels, I put them on my house. Because there were some subsidies, people flocked to it. And in my state of Pennsylvania, flocked to it so fast and so aggressively that blew right past the state's energy portfolio and made the cost of it so low that when I put the panels on my house, the solar energy renewable, the solar renewable energy credits, the SRECs, were about $225, I think, for 1,000 kilowatt hours. So as I'm creating electricity, the grid was going to pay me back, the supplier. So I was getting about $225 for the first couple. The amount of supply that came online in a very short period of time, like me, that went down to about $8 real quick. And the state never adjusted their energy portfolio. So we're creating a ton of solar energy. No matter what my Red Hat friends say, your sun goes down. Yeah, it does. And you have batteries, but you also use the electricity during pretty much the main parts of the day when the sun is out. And this is the weird world that we're in, is that half of the country has been trained to believe that, you know, solar is bad or, you know, wind because the wind stops blowing. And that we've kind of moved away from it, this administration especially. Instead of that all of the above strategy to help bring more energy in, because guess what? Gonna need it. And I like what Trevor said. I've taken a beating for my position on the data centers because I do think, and I learned from the fracking, that you have to be able to be in the room and negotiate what you can get out of it, because it's going to happen. But ensure that we have the benefits and ensure that the community benefits agreements are part of this. Ensure that the infrastructure built for the future is part of it. And oh, by the way, that they keep innovating to maybe use less. So for me, it seems like an opportunity, one I don't want us to lose because we haven't done any of this stuff. And I look at my entire lifetime. Jimmy Carter put solar panels on the White House. And the first act of the Reagan administration was to rip them off. A good sign to the oil companies that your profits are more important than our energy needs. And Republicans have been doing that over and over and over again at every opportunity, at every turn, to pay allegiance to our big corporations and basically saying to the rest of us, yeah, you're going to pay higher prices. You're going to pay for it. Because ultimately, we pay for all of it. Want to hear your thoughts? Are we on the wrong track, right track? You think Trump's doing a great job? You happy at the pump? Rick at TheRickSmithShow.com. Want to hear your thoughts. Miss any portion of the program, grab the podcast wherever you get your favorite podcasts. You shall find ours. And as always, thanks so much for being here. We'll see you back here next time.
1: 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Until next time, this has been The Rick Smith Show, where working people come to talk. Welcome back to The Rick Smith Show. Now, here is Rick Smith.
0: So, nary a day go by that I have someone complain to me about their electric bill. And look, I'm one of them. My electric bill has gotten crazy over the last 2 years. And look, it's only going to get worse because the things that we were going to do that were supposed to help ease some of the supply shortages and some of the bottleneck, well, this administration has taken a hatchet to. But if you wondered, you know, why are prices so high? Why is this getting so far out of hand? For me, it all comes back down to policy and the good folks over at the Center for American Progress. They have a plan. There is a plan, and a plan for American electricity affordability. You can find that over at AmericanProgress.org. One of the authors is here to share some thoughts on that, and that's why I've asked Trevor Higgins to share some of those thoughts. He's Senior VP of Energy and Environmental Policy there at the Center for American Progress. Trevor, thanks for taking time for us.
2: I'm glad to be here.
0: So let's start right there. I mean, all of us, you know, everybody I talk to, it seems we all go, why are they so high?
2: It's like most things, by the time you get to a big problem like this, there's a lot of things that had to go wrong. And the prices for electricity are way too high. You know, for about a decade, electricity prices were very flat. And people appreciated that. And now they're rising almost everywhere. 70% of America has seen higher electricity bills, and their utilities are proposing even more increases. It's not okay. It's a big expense for people that they weren't expecting. And there's a lot of reasons why.
0: Yep.
2: Wildfires out west are burning down the electricity grid. Natural gas as a fuel can be expensive to run. The AI data center build out is enormous and has come on much, much faster than the grid was ready to build for. And we need far more energy to meet the growing demands. And just as you said, the investments that we're working to build new wind and solar and batteries are being blocked by the Trump administration. And Congress has, with their One Big Beautiful Bill, they cut out the investment programs, making each of those projects as much as twice as expensive as they were a year and a half ago.
0: Yeah, because if you listen to them talk, you know, wind and solar and tidal and all that stuff, it's just so expensive. And then they seek out to make it more expensive. Because look, I look at myself, you know, back in 2012, we put solar panels on the house because it made sense. There were some smart policies, gave us a little bit of investment opportunity. We did it. And we create about half of our electricity. And still, our bills are crazy. It was before I didn't really notice it. But the last year, I'm like, what is going on here? So this is one of those things where, you know, finally people are coming around to how bad the policy has gotten. So the question then becomes, how do we turn this around and start going in a direction where we're going, maybe we solve some of these problems? Because as you pointed out, our electricity usage in the coming weeks, months, years is only going to get much worse. And if we're not keeping up, well, the prices are going to keep going up.
2: That's right. Well, we think that there's a couple things that the federal government can do and that states can be doing right now before the federal government's ready to act to try to help give immediate relief to people and build a system that's not going to be like this moving forward. The truth is we need so much more energy. We need more wind, we need more solar, we need more batteries. We need more transmission lines and distribution lines. The grid is aging. We have to replace what was there and build new to meet all these new demands. And someone's got to pay for that. And right now, almost every dollar that goes into this system comes from ratepayers. That's expensive. And, you know, under the Biden administration, there was all these investments to make sure that the federal government would cover some of the costs for the generation for wind and solar.
0: Right.
2: That's gone now. We could bring that back. Well, who's going to pay for that? Well, the thing that we propose in our paper is that these AI data center companies, they want to build these data centers to be competitive. And they are so well capitalized.
0: Yep.
2: They have, as an industry, approaching $1 trillion of money ready to invest. This is just something we haven't seen before in the power system.
0: No, and look, I've argued, I'm not all in on data centers, but I understand they're going to be built. And I see this as an opportunity to do what we haven't done over the last three decades. Because I guess I remember when Jerry Brown ran for president back in 92, and his argument was, we're going to rewire America because we lose an enormous amount of energy in the transmission lines because they're so antiquated. And we haven't done all of that yet. So I see this, just what you've said, the money that's being thrown around into this as an opportunity to, I don't know, push the technological bounds of possibilities so that we, well, keep a lot of the energy that we're already creating and getting it where it's supposed to, but also investing in the jobs and the opportunities for folks like me. I just think it's smart policy if we can get ahead of it.
2: Yeah, I think we should get these AI companies to pay for their fair share of the grid improvements that they're requiring. And we can put a tax on the energy they're using so that it pays back into the benefit of everybody. Use that money to offer states who want to freeze or lower electricity rates in the immediate term the funding that they need to make that possible, so that you can still make the investments in building a better system for 5 and 10 years from now, a system that's going to be ready, it's going to be resilient, it's going to be big enough to handle all our demands. And we can start building that right now. It would be better if we'd done it in the 90s.
0: Oh, absolutely. No, but here's the thing, and I'm going to push back a little bit on that fair share argument, because yeah. I'm so tired of hearing, I want the rich to pay their fair share. I want corporations to pay their fair share. No, it's not fair that they have all of the wealth. It's not fair that these data centers are using such an enormous amount of energy. They should be paying more than the single mom who's trying to keep the lights on. They should be paying much more than the family who's struggling to keep a roof over their head. Instead, we've got this opposite system where the people who are just abusing the systems, who are taking so much more than anyone else, where they actually get lower rates and more opportunities because somehow we've been trained to believe that there's this magical trickle-down effect that eventually, if we give them enough, we'll benefit somehow. And I just call BS on that.
2: Yeah, it's especially messed up that in many states, the highest rate for electricity is on residential customers, not commercial customers, not industrial customers, not data centers. It's residential. There's no reason why that should be the case.
0: No, look, I grew up in Cleveland, and this, I hate to cut you off, but I grew up in Cleveland. Yeah. And one of the things that George Voinovich did when he became mayor of Cleveland was to go after all these big Fortune 500 companies and all these people and said, hey, come to Cleveland because Dennis Kucinich saved Muni Light and we're going to give you free power. And we basically gave away all the baby, the bathwater, all this stuff so that corporations could come and use the free electricity that the ratepayers, as you pointed out, are paying for. So we gave all, and we've been doing this through, you know, tax abatements and all this stuff for generations now. It's time it stops.
2: A lot of these data centers are pursuing the same kind of deals. They're asking for sweetheart deals on their property taxes and or special opportunities to connect to the grid without having to pay for their infrastructure. There's no reason that has to be the case. The local governments, the state governments, and the federal government ought to all be lining up here to set some real rules of the road, not voluntary pledges from, you know, that the president can trumpet at the White House ceremony, but actual concrete investments in people's communities and commitments to pay taxes. In this paper, we suggest a way for the data centers to pay for the tax on the energy they're using. That's higher when they're off grid and is less when they're on grid. But either way, it's enough to raise enough funding to bring these data centers into a place where they're contributing to the tax base and helping to build the system we need.
0: No, absolutely. Look, it's for their benefit. They should be doing it. I mean, that seems to be the reality. But I guess you guys also are arguing for some kind of a state freeze. Am I getting this right? You know, the freeze rates at this residential rates in order to get some federal support. So some kind of mechanism there. Walk me through what that idea looks like.
2: Yeah, well, we saw in New Jersey, the governor proposed an idea for a rate freeze. And that happens sometimes when big electricity sector reforms are working. And it can honestly be a little bit tricky, because if you are freezing the rates and that's the only place that the system is getting its investment income from, you could wind up starving the grid of the building, the investment that it needs to build bigger. What we thought we could do is have the federal government offer states who choose to do a rate freeze temporarily the chance to get federal funding to build quick new generation, better grid infrastructure, new operations, and buy some time to make the utility reforms that we need to make.
0: But here's the thing, if I can cut you off real quick, you know, I mean, that's socialism. I mean, in this area, Trevor, that's communism now. You're talking about the federal government helping states try and figure out how to help working people. Anything that has that equation where at the end of the equal sign, working people benefit, that's communism today. And or help me here. Do you think that your idea is possible in this political environment?
2: Yeah, it's funny how the rhetoric escalates against these kind of ideas. I'll say that in the power sector in particular, the rates that are charged are not set in a competitive market today. They are all regulated by governments who have to choose between what's the right level of investment and what's the right level of rate, a cost to put onto rates. So it's already a system that's entirely regulated by the federal, by the state and local governments with federal oversight. What we're talking about is bringing the resources to that fight so that doesn't have to only come on the bill of a household. It can come from the data centers and the places where there's revenue. Would this administration do this? I mean, they're feeling some pressure. You see the president is announcing voluntary pledges and it has called for Congress to act. Congress just passed on a bipartisan basis through the House committee about last month, a ratepayer protection plan. What we thought was an impossible problem a year ago has already started to shift the politics. But I think that the real solutions that we see at the scale of restoring investment in wind and solar instead of blocking those projects, that's not going to come until there's some political change.
0: No, I'm right there with you. But, you know, here, what I get from my Red Hat Brigade is that the reason that we're having these rising energy prices, and you know, look, you know, you can buy into the BS rhetoric or not. They're arguing that we haven't drilled enough because we need to drill, baby, drill. I'm sure you've heard that phrase a time or two. And also, it's you liberal folk want, you know, all this permitting, and you're stopping the creation of new energy. And it's all because, well, we don't believe in building or drilling or any of those other things. How much of that plays into, because I got to be honest, you know, in my looking into it, I don't think we've drilled more, you know, the Biden administration was the biggest driller of oil than anyone in the history of this country. Even though the rhetoric was, we're not doing it. Does that hold any water, do you think?
2: Yeah, oil and gas production in the United States was higher under the Biden administration than it was in any administration previously. And it's continued to grow. And yet we're seeing this huge affordability problem. It turns out that producing those fuels, especially when the prices are actually set on a global market, where something like the Iran war can send the markets into haywire, it just doesn't translate into lowering costs for people. What we need to do to lower costs for people is build solutions that actually work, like an electricity grid that you can rely on, that can actually handle all the new load and connect it to clean energy, nuclear, wind, batteries, solar, geothermal. There's so many options available right now. We just got to start building it as a nation. and stop blocking.
0: But here's the thing, Trevor. I'm a little bit older than you. I remember Jimmy Carter putting solar panels on the White House. I remember Ronald Reagan ripping them off. I remember, Barack Obama saying we're going to build, solar panels and invested in solar plants. And came Trump, tore all that down. Biden did some more. Hey, we're going to move towards, batteries and all this stuff. Trump came in and tore it down. It seems half the country gets it. Half the country goes, hey, we do need an all of the above strategy. It's just not all about the liquid gold under some Saudi's feet. But it is an all of the above proposition. And half of us don't. And I don't know how because this pendulum just keeps swinging back and forth. And ultimately, the country stays just in the middle, doing nothing really positive. Do you have any hope that maybe this crisis, because I'm a believer in the only time things actually happen is when people suffer, the old labor frame of when your stomach's empty, your head gets right. So as these rates continue to go through the roof, do you think Trump and his war in Iran and all these bad policies may move the country towards, hey, maybe we do need wind and solar and geothermal and tidal and all of the above strategy? Do you have any hope in that?
2: I do. People are pissed right now. No, nobody likes this situation, and we need to have answers for it. And yeah, the Republican Party has swung back against progress over and over again, including on the question of energy. But each time we succeed in advancing some policy, like we did, you mentioned under Obama, you mentioned under Biden, we'll do it again. And each time that happens, the system moves. Since in the last 10 years, the price of battery technology has dropped 90%. That's enormous. It means that, and it's because of policy interventions here and elsewhere.
0: But here, let me stop you there because, here's again, solar panels, something we invented that we gave the technology away. The battery technology, we've spent so much energy, resource, brain power on. And I argue now China's and South Korea have basically taken that away. It seems like we keep coming up with these good ideas that we can then keep giving away because we're stupid.
2: Yeah, it's a total own goal to hand over our competitiveness for the technologies that we know are going to build the economy the whole world runs on. But we don't have to. Actually, some of the things that the Biden administration enacted in the Inflation Reduction Act didn't get repealed. And that includes new investments for battery manufacturing in the United States, new investments for critical mineral processing, new investments in geothermal and in nuclear. So those ideas, those investments are continuing to happen wherever they can sneak past the administration's efforts to block things. And it's not happening as fast because it was all part of one big package and you can't just take away parts of it. But we're still laying this foundation. And it is entirely possible for us to build through the right trade policy, the right investment policies. We can build an industrial base in the United States that's ready to meet the next decade and the one after that. And just because we keep screwing it up, doesn't mean we have to keep screwing it up.
0: It doesn't mean you don't keep trying. But, the sad reality is you just articulated a couple of things that they hadn't got to. I now fear that that's now going to be on the list, thanks to you.
2: Oh, no, I revealed our hand.
0: No, I mean, that's the fear. I mean, if Biden's name's on it, it's got to go, even if it's good for us. And that's the sad reality. So last question I've got, which is always a marching order. What should we be doing? I mean, if you're angry about your electricity rates, if you're angry that every month there's more coming out of your pocket going to these energy companies, what's the marching order? What should people do outside of just what I get from folks, which is just complaining and whining and being angry? What's the good outrage here? How do we get motivation?
2: We're going to have a chance, I think, to come back at this from the federal level in a couple of years and really tackle this problem. But we don't have to wait for that. In the meantime, states, including the regulatory bodies like your public utilities commissions that differ by state and your governor's offices, they have a lot of potential tools available to make sure that the data centers are paying for what the grid needs, to change how much the rates are right now, to try and cushion the blow. I think people should be really calling for the investments in clean energy and a modernized grid and a smart policy on data centers that their states can do right now.
0: I agree. No, look, I've got friends who are, you know, they're fighting tooth and nail because not in my backyard, no data centers. And I get that. But I said, you know, it's a lot easier to negotiate from the inside and get what you need when you're sitting at the table than shouting at closed windows. So for me, this is going to happen. It's just, for me, it's just a way of how we're going to invest in the future and extract out of this what we need. It's a plan for American electricity affordability by the folks over at the Center for American Progress. You can check that out over at AmericanProgress.org. Trevor Higgins, I appreciate the time. Thanks so much.
2: Thank you. Be well, Rick.
0: I want to hear your thoughts. Email me, rick@therickSmithShow.com. Are you happy with your electricity bill? Happy with the rates? Want to hear it? rick@therickSmithShow.com. Right back. I'm Rick Smith, and this is Labor History in Two. On this day in labor history, the year was 1835. That was the day that began the Baltimore Bank Riot. The Bank of Maryland had failed in 1834. Thousands of people who had deposited money in the bank saw their savings vanish. For nearly a year and a half, the depositors wanted their money to be returned. Anger grew. Some of that anger was directed at one of the bank's directors, Reverdy Johnson. The bank directors were accused of fraud and speculation that had caused the bank's failure. The bank officials were also dragging their feet on settling accounts with bank clients because the directors wanted to keep their personal fortunes. A crowd gathered around Director Johnson's house and broke out some windows. The mayor of Baltimore ordered a troop of 30 armed guards to protect Johnson's residence. The next day, the angry mob turned their attention to another director, John Glenn. They began to demolish his home before the mounted guards stopped the damage. 2 days later, the mob returned to Director Johnson's home. This time, they were able to overpower the guards. They piled up Johnson's property in the street and set it on fire. The crowd swelled and moved on to destroy property of other bank directors. Revolutionary War veteran Sam Smith organized a militia of 3,000 men to stop the destruction. The leaders of the bank protest were arrested and jailed. The bank directors received $100,000 from the state as compensation for the destruction of their property. The bankers were not held responsible for their actions, which caused the bank to fail. Does this sound familiar? Most of the bankers who caused the 2008 crash also never faced consequences. Labor History in Two, brought to you by the Illinois Labor History Society and The Rick Smith Show.
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0: So I want to go back to, because I hear this all the time, you know, it's just we're not drilling enough. And yet during the Biden years, as was pointed out, we never drilled as much as we did during then. That was record drill, baby, drill. And understand, Biden didn't run around going, I'm drill baby drilling. I think the biggest problem with the Biden administration is they didn't say what they were doing often enough or at all. Whereas had Trump had any of the accomplishments that Biden had had during his term at lowering costs and doing things that we wanted him to do, you would hear nothing but. And this has always been the problem that Democrats and my labor friends have had. When they do good things, they never pointed out. Biden was drilling early and often. And what's interesting is all of my Red Hat friends, they come back to me, well, you know, Joe Biden killed the Keystone XL pipeline. And I'm like, you know, understand that was not going to do anything to lower our costs. It was going to shoot right out of the international market because all oil's in the international market. Had you said to me, Rick, we're going to build it to Chicago, we're going to refine it here, and it's going to stay here, we're going to nationalize it, maybe we could talk about that. That may have done something. But understand, our problem is that oil is a finite resource, and the international community wants it. And oh, by the way, a war of choice in Iran, stupidest thing you could have done, this administration has done to jack prices up and oil company profits up too. But the idea was, and I said this, the all of the above strategy, I never said we were going to end oil production. The idea was maybe we don't have to keep going deeper and deeper and going after riskier and riskier reserves. Maybe we start moving in another direction, wind, solar, tidal, geothermal, whatever. I've even come around a little bit on nuclear. But that's not what this administration's doing. And look, I thought there were, during the Obama years, there were some good policies. Solar panels, I put them on my house. Because there were some subsidies, people flocked to it. And in my state of Pennsylvania, flocked to it so fast and so aggressively that blew right past the state's energy portfolio and made the cost of it so low that when I put the panels on my house, the solar renewable energy credits, the SRECs, were about $225, I think, for 1,000 kilowatt hours. So as I'm creating electricity, the grid was going to pay me back, the supplier. So I was getting about $225 for the first couple. The amount of supply that came online in a very short period of time, like me, that went down to about $8 real quick. And the state never adjusted their energy portfolio. So we're creating a ton of solar energy. No matter what my red hat friends say, the sun goes down. Yeah, it does. And you have batteries, but you also use the electricity during pretty much the main parts of the day when the sun is out. And this is the weird world that we're in, is that half of the country has been trained to believe that, solar is bad or, wind, because the wind stops blowing. And that we've kind of moved away from it, this administration especially. Instead of that all of the above strategy to help bring more energy in, because guess what? Gonna need it. And I like what Trevor said. I've taken a beating for my position on the data centers, because I do think, and I learned from the fracking, that you have to be able to be in the room and negotiate what you can get out of it, because it's going to happen. But ensure that we have the benefits, and ensure that the community benefits agreements are part of this. Ensure that the infrastructure built for the future is part of it. And oh, by the way, that they keep innovating to maybe use less. So for me, it seems like an opportunity, one I don't want us to lose, because we haven't done any of this stuff. And I look at my entire lifetime. Jimmy Carter put solar panels on the White House. And the first act of the Reagan administration was to rip them off. A good sign to the oil companies that your profits are more important than our energy needs. And Republicans have been doing that over and over and over again at every opportunity, at every turn, to pay allegiance to our big corporations and basically saying to the rest of us, yeah, you're going to pay higher prices. You're going to pay for it. Because ultimately, we pay for all of it. Want to hear your thoughts. Are we on the wrong track, right track? You think Trump's doing a great job? You happy at the pump? Rick@TheRickSmithShow.com. Want to hear your thoughts. Miss any portion of the program, grab the podcast, wherever you get your favorite podcasts. You shall find ours. And as always, thanks so much for being here. We'll see you back here next time.
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0: I'm Rick Smith, and this is Labor History in 2. On this day in labor history, the year was 1913. That was the day 9,000 copper miners in the Keweenaw region of Upper Peninsula, Michigan, went out on strike. Organized by the Western Federation of Miners, the strike raged on for over 8 months, witnessing devastating tragedy in a Christmas Day fire and ending in bitter defeat. The strike was waged over basic issues like the 8-hour day, higher wages, mine safety, and union recognition. But strikers were also fed up with the company's paternalism and intrusion into their personal lives. They also worried for their jobs with the introduction of labor-saving machinery. The Western Federation of Miners succeeded early on in shutting down the mines, but the copper barons wouldn't budge. By August, many mines reopened with scab labor. Later that month, deputies shot two strikers dead and wounded two others as they returned home from attempting to collect strike benefits. The incident became known as the Sieberville Massacre. Striking miners were absolutely devastated when on Christmas Day, 73, mostly children, were trampled to death during a Christmas party and benefit at the Italian Hall in Calumet. Witnesses remembered seeing a man with a Citizens Alliance button just moments before someone yelled fire that caused the stampede. Soon after the Italian Hall disaster, Western Federation of Miner President Charles Moyer was shot by a Citizens Alliance mob, then loaded, bleeding, onto a train bound for Chicago. By April, the union was broke, the strike was broken, and the miners resolved to return to work. Bosses would only rehire strikers once they had turned in their union cards. The copper mines in the region would finally be organized some 30 years later in a campaign led by Mine Mill during the years 1939 to 1943. Labor History in 2 brought to you by the Illinois Labor History Society and The Rick Smith Show. For more information, go to laborhistoryin2.com.
3: Welcome to Code WAC, where we break down how our healthcare system really works, what it means for you, and how we can make it better for everyone. I'm your host, Brenda Gazar. For many Americans, getting the right medical care isn't just about what their doctors recommend. It's also about what their insurance company is willing to cover. So what happens when those two don't agree? And why can it be so difficult for patients to fight back? Attorney Lisa Cantor has spent more than two decades helping patients challenge health insurance denials. Her cases have ranged from eating disorders to life-threatening cancers, giving her a firsthand look at how insurers make coverage decisions and the consequences when they favor profits over patients.
4: I just settled a case not too long ago with a young woman who went in for her regular mammogram. They saw something suspicious and thought she had breast cancer. And then when they did the follow-up x-ray, they found a huge thymic tumor in her chest, which was affecting both her heart and her lungs. This again was a Kaiser case. Not only could they not find a surgeon to take it out, so she had to go out of network and pay for the surgeon, but then when she wanted radiation, and she actually was at a well-known cancer site around the country, and they recommended proton beam therapy because they were radiating right near her heart and her lungs, and Kaiser again denied it.
3: 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Until next time, stay healthy.
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0: And welcome, brothers, sisters, working class heroes. This is the Rick Smith Show. Thanks so much for being here today on the big program. Lots to get to, lots to talk about. We've all heard it. Affordability. It's a national emergency. And it's the kind of national emergency that none of us can be spun away from with a slogan. Working people aren't asking for a luxury. They're not asking to make a killing. We're simply asking to stop being bled dry at every turn when we buy groceries, pay rent, fill the tank, go to the doctor. The real affordability crisis is not caused by workers earning too much. So stop it. It's caused by corporations gouging us, squeezing our payrolls, turning basic human needs into their profit centers. That's it. And look at what Americans are actually worried about. When you go down the list of the most important things when talking about affordability and life, healthcare costs right at the top, followed by food and groceries and food prices, rent, utility bills, gas prices, childcare, housing prices and home ownership. Will I ever be able to own a house? Can I send the kids to college? Can I pay my own college bills? Then you get into the other stuff, debt and monthly financial pressures across the board, across the board. It is a roadmap for everyday life. When you ask people what they're concerned about, that's it. It's the political roadmap. And if politicians want to know what voters care about, it's kind of right there. We're not confused. We know exactly where the pain's coming from. It's our wallet. And we're getting hit from every angle. Hospitals charge outrageous prices. Grocery chains exploit shortages and monopoly power. Landlords jack up rents while wages barely crawl. Utility companies, don't even get me started, squeezing ratepayers and, oh, by the way, profiting mightily along with the oil and gas companies who milk every crisis to the best of their ability. And then you start looking at childcare costing more than a second mortgage. College is turned almost into a debt trap. And credit card balances and medical bills keep putting families in permanent panic mode on the verge of bankruptcy. And throw it all in the one pot. It's real crisis. And what do corporations get? Well, they keep posting record profits, kind of like a middle finger to everyone who's actually doing the work. So if you want to talk about solutions from a worker's perspective, start by naming the enemy. And the enemy is our billionaire class who's been gouging us and the corporate profiteers who have been robbing us. What we need is to be raising wages across the board. No, because no affordability plan is real if the paychecks are stuck in the past while prices keep climbing. We need to tax low-road employers extremely hard. When they underpay workers and still demand public subsidies? And we need to stop rewarding companies that cut labor costs to make workers absorb inflation while executives are cashing out. And understand, that means higher profit taxes, especially on those companies that exploit workers. Banning stock buybacks, period, end of sentence. That's just legalized corporate self-dealing. And instead of investing in wages, training, lower prices, or better service, you've got these companies who are dumping enormous sums of cash into inflating their stock price so they can enrich themselves and their shareholders. That's not capitalism with discipline. That's a rigged game. And it should be treated like such. And the other part is we need to be taxing these obscene CEO salaries and the bonuses that they put in their pockets for retention. Because we got to keep good talent. If someone at the top can make 300, 500, 1,000 times what their worker is earning, the system's not rewarding excellence. It's extracting wealth from labor and laundering it as merit. No family should be told to accept unaffordable housing or unaffordable healthcare or unaffordable childcare while we've got executives getting rewarded for making life harder for everyone else. Understand that affordability means power, and it means worker power, bargaining power, political power. And if working people can organize, demand a bigger share of the wealth that their labor creates, and stop corporations from looting the economy, prices are never going to come under control unless we can do that. We can't continue to call greed the market while making the rest of us pay for it. The answer is not austerity for workers. It's accountability for profiteers. It's that simple. Want to hear your thoughts? Rick at TheRickSmithShow.com. Right back. I'm Rick Smith, and this is Labor History in Two. On this day in labor history, the year was 1919. That was the day that stages across New York City went dark. Actors Equity went on strike against the Producing Managers Association. Up until that time, stage actors often faced poor working conditions. They had little protections from being fired, often had to pay for their own costumes, and were rarely paid for rehearsal time. Equity members decided to go on strike. They demanded rehearsal pay, an 8-performance week, and holiday pay. That night, 12 productions were canceled. One was called Lightning. Unable to resist the play on words, the cast members hired a bus with a banner reading, "Lightning Struck." The striking actors received support from the stagehands and musicians. On August 18th, a week-long series of benefit performances were put on for the striking actors, kicked off by a parade. W.C. Fields served as the MC. Actor Brandon Tynan adopted a speech by Mark Anthony from Julius Caesar for the occasion. Friends, brothers, sisters, countrymen, lend me your ears. Behind us, we have more than 5 million men and women. The Ship of Hope, the American Federation of Labor. Now, dear public, our great public, will you stand up and show that you are with us and join our cry, equity, equity, equity? The strike continued and expanded to theaters in Chicago. Finally, after 30 days, the producers agreed to negotiate. The theaters had lost $3 million in revenue. And at 3 o'clock in the morning, they signed a 5-year contract. And with that, the curtain dropped on a successful equity strike. Labor History in 2 brought to you by the Illinois Labor History Society and The Rick Smith Show. For more information, go to laborhistoryin2.com. Like us on Facebook and follow us on the Twitters at laborhistoryin2.
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0: So every conversation about affordability that anyone has ever nowadays, healthcare is always the number one issue at the top, hands down, nothing else even close. And I've been saying for a while, we've got to do something because what we're doing, not working, especially for millions of people who aren't as fortunate as I am. And look, I've been a union member my entire working career. I've always had what we call a Cadillac health insurance plan. Perfect example. I'm having my hip replaced here very shortly. I got the estimated bill, $42,000. I'm going to pay about $90 out of pocket for that. And I'm not saying that just to go, well, look how wonderful I am. I'm going, this is what healthcare should look like. Nobody should go broke or have to hold off surgery or hold off anything because they need it just because of the insurance. And I think we've got a lot of work to do in here to share some thoughts on maybe how we get there. I've asked Natasha Murphy to come share some thoughts. She's the director of health policy there at the Center for American Progress. They got a piece out, Patients' Bill of Rights to Lower Healthcare Costs. Natasha, thanks for taking time for us.
5: Absolutely. Always a pleasure to join you.
0: So look, I go back to everyone I talk to, healthcare is the top issue. It is the number one concern for families. And the question keeps going, why are costs so high and what keeps driving these costs higher and higher, especially when people are even pulling back? Any thoughts?
5: Yeah, so that has been kind of my experience as well during my time at CAP. Despite the fact that we find ourselves in this broader affordability crisis, it really is healthcare that rises to the top of everyone's complaint list. For folks who are insured and even those who lack coverage, the common complaint is that healthcare is far too expensive and it makes it inaccessible, particularly during those times when, you know, folks need it the absolute most. And unfortunately, you know, the U.S. is an outlier in this perspective. You know, we don't have kind of a universal healthcare or health insurance system. And unfortunately, we spend disproportionately more than peer nations on healthcare. And there's, you know, a myriad of things that are underlying kind of the incredibly high prices that we pay in this country, ranging from, you know, kind of provider services to prescription drugs. But for far too long, kind of the elephant in the room that no one's really been willing to address is the cost of hospital care. It is hospital prices that have steadily increased, you know, kind of over the previous few decades. And currently, they account for about 40% of U.S. commercial insurance spend. And as we've seen hospitals become larger and larger through mergers and acquisitions, across the country, there are so many places, you know, neighborhoods, communities, entire states where dominant hospital systems use their outsized market power to demand incredibly high prices that insurers then pass on to their enrollees. And that's kind of contributing to the affordability crisis that we find ourselves in today.
0: No, I mean, and I 100% agree. So is this a situation where privatization, where we're making these hospitals, some of them for profit. As you said, the mergers and acquisitions and the consolidation, is it part of that? Is it the profit margins that people are pulling out of this? You know, what is that? Because look, we've had hospitals. I grew up at a time where the taxpayers paid for the hospitals. I was born in a community hospital. That seems to be going by the wayside. Is it that we've shifted who's responsible to care for those hospitals, or?
5: Yes. Yeah, Rick, I think the landscape, probably definitely in the last 20 years, has changed significantly. Like you mentioned, there was a time where, you know, there were a myriad of community hospitals. There were nonprofit hospitals who really lived up to their nonprofit mission. But more and more, as market dynamics have changed and, you know, kind of the consolidation has occurred, we find ourselves facing down these increasingly large and growing hospital systems that, like I mentioned, you know, oftentimes are one of two players in town or sometimes the only one. And that really allows them to demand kind of prices as high as the market can bear. And that trickles down across the system. And unfortunately, you know, we definitely recognize the critically important role that hospitals play in keeping us healthy and, you know, being there for people when they're sick, when they need it. But over time, we've seen where they're charging incredibly high prices. Nonprofit hospitals are not necessarily living up to that mission. And as a result, we are seeing healthcare costs explode, much to the detriment of the American public.
0: Now, look, I'll be the first to say I am grateful for the hospital that saved my wife's life. I am grateful for everything they did. They're amazing people. The union nurses who took care of her were incredible. The union staff who took care of her were just absolutely the best you could possibly. But I'm looking at the bills and I'm going, you know, $7 million in billed care. Seems a bit high, especially when the insurance companies paid about 1.7, 1.8, where you start going, there's a lot here that we should be looking at. And I guess the question that I have, Natasha, is this something we should be talking about, market forces? And is this something that is a commodity that we should be wanting a market to take care of, like we're buying tennis shoes or something else? Isn't this something that we should be doing for ourselves as part of our government to ensure that, well, market forces aren't keeping people out?
5: Exactly. Yes, Rick. And I think for far too long, our policymakers have been a little bit reticent to tackle hospitals, because the reality is, you know, not only are they that critical safety net as it relates to healthcare across the country, but they are also, you know, kind of in many places, the dominant employer, or, you know, kind of have a very large economic impact. And particularly coming out of the COVID pandemic and the critical role that they played in saving lives and keeping folks healthy, I think for a long time, you know, policymakers were focused on other players in the healthcare ecosystem. You know, we saw the long protracted battle with pharma and more recently pharmacy benefit managers. However, as we look at the data, the time really is now for our elected officials at the state and particularly at the federal level to really identify options that are going to address hospital prices and make sure that the cost of care is going down for the millions of Americans who truly need relief.
0: No, look, it's just one of those things where it really is out of control at this point. And I argue that the system needs radical overhaul. There's no tinkering around the edges, because I think we've done irreparable damage to what is supposed to be our safety net, our health safety net, by ensuring that far too few people have access to it. Now, let me make the argument in the hospital's defense, because I look at the Trump administration's cutting $1 trillion in Medicaid over the next 10 years. I look at the assaults on the ACA. I look at all of this, ensuring that people don't have insurance and they're going to a hospital that has to make sure that they don't die. Aren't we putting an unfunded mandate on hospitals? And this is, I know this is maybe a convenient excuse on their part, but isn't this kind of the argument that they're making, that you guys aren't ensuring that we're going to be able to survive? We got to gouge when we got the chance.
5: Listen, Rick, it is absolutely, you know, kind of the argument that I have heard from hospitals as well as their associations. It's feedback that I've received from conversations with Hill staff, that they are incredibly concerned around kind of hospital fiscal sustainability, particularly in light of, you know, last year's One Big Beautiful Bill Act and the historic cuts to the Medicaid program. And like you mentioned, the ongoing assault to the ACA. PA. And I absolutely understand that, yes, we have hundreds, you know, countless hospitals that are, you know, really struggling and operating on very thin margins, particularly, you know, rural hospitals, some of our critical access hospitals and other community-based facilities. And so one of the things as CAP was designing our affirmative agenda, our patient's bill of rights to lower costs, one of our proposals to tackle hospital crisis was actually looking at a cap at 300% of Medicare rates that would actually only apply to, you know, kind of larger scale hospital systems and those that were actively price gouging. And so as a part of that policy proposal, undergirding that, we absolutely have called for the restoration of the Medicaid cuts, as well as other policies that are making it much more difficult for people to get or maintain insurance, because we do acknowledge that once people lose coverage, the hospital oftentimes is their kind of provider of last resort. And so underscoring, I think, trying to strike that balance of ensuring that, you know, folks have access to affordable and comprehensive coverage and making sure that, you know, hospitals are not losing their shirts completely in the process of providing that life-saving care.
0: Yeah, I mean, you know, ultimately, you know, I look at this and it's one of those things that you go, we have

0: for ourselves, but I listen to you talk about, you know, caps and limits and all of this stuff, and my mind goes, I'm in agreement. But I don't know if you've noticed, we've got a president who's, you know, says communism is now the greatest threat to America. And you've said something that, you know, it's not the ideological invisible hand free market stuff. So that's got to be, it's got to be communism you're talking about. You think, am I wrong? I mean, because I'm thinking about my Red Hat email that's going to come in going, you commies are all want to stifle the free market. I'm going, well, the free market wants you dead. If you can't pay, you die. So it seems like there's got to be some reasonable ground. No.
1: Yeah, I completely agree, Rick. Yes. And I will say that the kind of political realities of where we find ourselves, particularly at the federal level, it's certainly a challenge. You know, oftentimes, you know, folks will, their hearing conveniently stops working as soon as you talk about a price cap or a limit or anything of that nature. But I will say, with this idea and this kind of policy concept was something that we kind of borrowed from the state legislature. And it's actually in Indiana, where they have a Republican trifecta. They were able to pass essentially a hospital price cap impacting their nonprofit hospitals, because there they recognize that, you know, the free market cannot apply to the healthcare landscape. Like you've mentioned, it's left far too many Americans behind, whether they were uninsured or if they had insurance and were left underinsured because they weren't able to afford the cost sharing. And so definitely acknowledging that if a Republican state was able to pull this off and see impactful results, there is absolutely kind of room for, you know, Republican lawmakers and, you know, really kind of Congress as a whole to identify, you know, kind of a common and shared solution here.
0: Yeah, but, you know, we're led to believe, and I've used this example a bunch of times. I guess we're being told that when I'm having my heart attack, I should be speed dialing the local hospitals to find who's got a coupon, because, you know, this is a free market issue. You know, the healthcare is free market, and we should be able to choose, and we should have, you know, price menus of what we could afford, you know, because, you know, our life is worth, you know, maybe we can put some stuff off.
1: Yeah, Rick, that is one of the areas where, you know, I think is a kind of a limitation of transparency just for the sake of transparency. Like I mentioned, you know, kind of healthcare choices and healthcare decisions and needs, they don't function like other things. Like you mentioned, when you're having a heart attack in those split second moments, you are not price shopping. You know, we're not talking about, you know, getting a new car or trying to find the best rate on cable. These are really time sensitive life or death decisions. And while transparency certainly, you know, has an important place and role in healthcare markets, that cannot be the end all be all. And so we have to kind of move and build upon, you know, kind of transparent data and information, but ensuring that there's additional policy or legislative or even regulatory mechanisms that are going to provide the much needed affordability to Americans in their time of healthcare need.
0: Yeah. Now, you know, one of the things I think you guys tackle is pre-authorizations, right?
1: Because, yes.
0: You know, I look at, you know, my surgery had to be pre-authorized, and they went through and they sent, first time I've ever seen this, they sent me an estimate, which is why I know the surgery is going to cost $42,000. And oddly enough, my doctor is only getting $1,400 of that, which seems really, really low. But I have a friend who's on Medicare Advantage, who they denied his back surgery now for the second time. So it seems to me that this pre-authorization, depending on who your insurer is, I say all the time, I've got the greatest health insurance there is. Thank you, Central Pennsylvania Teamsters Health and Welfare Fund. But if you've got one of these crummy Medicare Advantage plans or one of these private plans, it could take you a long time to get what you need, or if you ever get it. So it seems to me that this is just another way of delaying care until, well, maybe you're dead and they don't have to pay out.
1: Yeah. So, Rick, when we were working on our affordability agenda earlier this year, we acknowledged that in addition to the enormous costs that Americans face trying to access care in this country, there are other pretty significant friction points that, you know, undermine access and really make people frustrated with trying to access healthcare in general. And prior authorization was at the very top of that list. Like you mentioned, it delays care, it denies care, and it provides unnecessary additional barriers. And I think, you know, prior authorization was designed as kind of a utilization management tool for insurers.

0: years, and it has crept so far from that original intent and purpose. And now it's just unnecessarily obfuscating care and denying care to folks who need it. And so one of the things that CAP is proposing is essentially kind of a replace of the current prior authorization framework. And so for all routine services, you know, we don't believe that there should be any type of pre-review required. And for the small subset of services that might be overutilized or potentially very expensive, one of the things we're calling for is a kind of standardized definition of, you know, kind of the set of services and the suite of services that are, require pre-review. And then also making sure that it's conducted by a truly external and independent entity. This is not an activity that should be housed within the insurer, because as you've seen, and as you mentioned, depending on who your carrier is, you have a vastly different experience. And so there is a lot of opportunity at the state and federal level to try and address prior authorization to remove that barrier to care.
1: But you know, I look at the whole thing, and it seems kind of silly to me that you would go through this whole extra step, because I look at my hip replacement surgery. The doctor says I need it. The x-rays all show they need it. And it's not something I'm going to do just because, hey, I really like anesthesia. It's not something that's going to just pop up and go, yeah, I just want to. I think I want to have my leg, you know, basically cut off and snapped like a chicken wing and beaten with a ball peen hammer. I think I'm really into that today. I don't know anyone's doing that on purpose.
0: Great. Yeah, I completely agree. And it's one of those things where so many Americans, like you mentioned, they're saying, my provider has prescribed this. Why is my insurer standing in the way of that? This additional level of bureaucracy. And then even beyond the patient experience, we've also heard from providers that it is incredibly frustrating for them to have to appeal a lot of these prior authorization decisions. It's contributing to a lot of additional expenses on their side of the house as well. So, you know, in an era where there is at the federal level such a focus on, you know, supposed fraud, waste, and abuse, you would think that this would be an area as it relates to waste that Republicans would be, you know, particularly keen to address.
1: Yeah. Last line of questioning I got for you. You know, lay out the Bill of Rights, because we didn't get through the whole thing, but real quick, just, you know, what would a patient's Bill of Rights look like? And then, you know, the marching order. What should we be doing to help push and enact something like this? Because I think it is important that patients have rights in all of this, because it seems like all the rights are on the side of the insurer. Their right to say no seems to be the most important one. Walk me through some of it if you can.
0: Yeah, absolutely. So as I mentioned, as we were trying to develop an affirmative agenda moving forward, we were really focused on affordability. And so one of the first things in the patient's Bill of Rights seeks to tackle premiums. What we would like to see is additional, more stringent requirements placed on insurers as they increase premium rates year over year. And so what we're calling for is any proposed premium increase that exceeds medical trends, so essentially what they, you know, spend as it relates to direct medical care, would automatically be deemed excessive, and therefore insurers would have to provide additional justification on what's underlying, you know, these kind of double digit increases year over year. In addition to that, like I mentioned, we seek to address hospital price costs via that cap at 300% of Medicare, acknowledging that, you know, that still provides some wiggle room for hospitals, and there would be some exclusions. But beyond that, we would require insurers to pass down the savings from a price cap to their enrollees in the form of lower deductibles. So acknowledging that, you know, that's another area beyond premiums that we hope would, you know, kind of improve affordability for millions of Americans with coverage. And then third, we want to tweak a Affordable Care Act provision that essentially seeks to limit insurer profits. And so we would change the calculation and methodology there in a way that would really prevent some of the cost shifting that's happening among the very large insurers who are essentially hiding profits among their subsidiaries. And then finally, like we mentioned, we have a proposal that would shake up the prior authorization process and really set it down to a targeted list of services and have that review conducted by an external authority that would do so in kind of a consistent manner to remove that unnecessary barrier and burden to care for folks.
1: And the path forward is, I guess, a political revolution, because given this administration, I don't see any of that happening. But hey, I'm hoping. I love the report. I hope folks will take a look at it. A Patient's Bill of Rights to Lower Healthcare Costs. You can find that over at AmericanProgress.org. Natasha Murphy, I appreciate the time.
0: Always a pleasure, Rick.
1: Thanks so much. Want to hear your thoughts. What is it? Is healthcare your issue? And do you have any stories? 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
3: The challenge is this summer, the whole western United States is on fire.
4: Damage mounts from disastrous fires in Spokane, Washington. Extreme drought hampering nuclear power in Europe. Plus,
5: FBI and the EPA issuing a warning to water and wastewater facilities nationwide about the increasing risk posed by hackers.
4: U.S. intelligence agencies issue warning over cyber threats to water systems.
6: All of those threats and more straight ahead from BradBlog.com. I'm Brad Friedman.
4: And I'm Desi Doyen.
6: Stand by for 6 minutes of independent green news, politics, analysis, and snarky comment.
7: We heard in Minnesota there was a cyber attack, and they blame it on Iran. I don't think so. I blame it on Minnesota because they're grossly incompetent.
6: Oh, no. They're talking about the water system in Minnesota, not your failed reflecting pool renovation, sir. This is your Green News Report. Okay, Desi Doyen, the summer of heat and fires and, yes, floods continue. Now we have cyber attacks on our water systems to add to it. What could possibly go wrong? What do you got for us today?
4: Well, first, as we go to air in Spokane, Washington, some 65,000 people have been forced to evacuate from 3 out-of-control heat and wind-driven wildfires encroaching on the city that have destroyed more than 700 homes and businesses. No deaths or injuries have been confirmed. Officials say it is currently the biggest fire emergency in the nation. In an interview with NPR, Spokane Mayor Lisa Brown cited climate change as a factor.
8: We have known for years of the dangers of the changing climate and have been working to reduce the risk, but this was an unprecedented situation and it's not over yet.
4: Currently, about 90 major wildfires are burning across the West.
6: 90?
4: Yes, straining federal, state, and local emergency resources and generating hazardous air quality across a broad swath of the country. So far this year, fires across the Pacific Northwest have burned nearly 2 million acres and more than 5 million acres across the country. Scientists say human-caused climate change driven by our burning of fossil fuels is definitely playing a role. Record rains spur plant growth. Record heat and drought turn that plant growth to dry tinder. The Spokane fires come in the wake of new reporting confirming that the Trump administration has denied 3/4 of all disaster requests from Democratic-run states.
6: Like Washington and Oregon, where we are seeing the worst of these fires.
4: Yes. In other news, half of notoriously rainy England is now officially in its 3rd exceptionally serious drought in 5 years. The latest drought striking just months after intense winter floods. Britain's National Farmers Union warns that the extreme drought and heat may trigger shortages of some foods. The Guardian reports that the UK's right-wing newspapers have nonetheless doubled down on attacking efforts to mitigate climate change.
6: It's amazing how these right-wingers are denying climate change and then blaming everyone else when climate change causes chaos.
4: Yep. In Europe, also still fighting several massive fires, prolonged drought has forced Hungary and Romania to shut down their nuclear power plants, curtailing electricity supplies during record heat waves because river levels are too low to cool the reactors. The Financial Times reports that heat, drought, and fires across Europe have already cost $4 billion this year so far, underscoring, quote, the dramatically growing risk of climate change to the global economy.
6: Wow. Does solar or wind power require water to keep it cool?
4: No, it does not.
6: Huh. Okay.
4: In other news, the Federal Cybersecurity and Infrastructure Security Agency, known as CISA, has issued a nationwide warning over potential cyber threats to water systems after at least 7 states were hit last week by cyber attacks aimed at disrupting their water systems.
6: 7 states?
4: Yes, including dozens of water plants in Minnesota and Michigan. No incidents of contamination have been reported. As Donald Trump's war on Iran drags on, U.S. intelligence and state officials say they are investigating whether Iran is responsible, but have made no formal determination. Trump downplayed the cyber attacks by blaming Minnesota's Democratic officials.
6: He blamed Minnesota's Democratic officials, but what about the other 6 states? Is Tim Walz also to blame for cyber attacks there as well?
4: And finally, some better news.
6: Good.
4: Walmart has leapfrogged over competitors in electric vehicle charging with a rapid build-out of new EV charging stations at its stores over just the last few months, deploying more charging ports than every other charging network except Tesla.
6: Never thought I'd say it, but yay Walmart. For much more on all of these stories and the ones we couldn't get to today, check out our website at greennews.bradblog.com. Find, follow, and share us planet-wide on the social medias, especially Blue Sky at Green News Report. I'm Brad Friedman.
4: And I'm Desi Doyen.
6: And this has been your Green News Report.
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0: Speaking of the Iran war, it just came out that during a recent cabinet meeting, President Trump lashed out at Pete Hegseth over the military's missile shortage. And I guess Hegseth thought we had more missiles than we actually did. In Hegseth's defense, when he looks at anything, he sees double. So, you know. Meanwhile, today, Trump denied reports that the U.S. is running low on missiles and said that leakers of that story are being hunted down. Well, we know one thing. They're not being hunted by missiles.
1: What happened? Thucker and Thuckatash, we're still out of fads, everybody. Good morning. I just caught Sam headbanging to our opening, to our theme song.
2: Yes.
1: I think he's, is it because it's Friday or are you just getting into this job?
3: Well, it's a little
1: yeah.
3: bit bold.
1: Yeah, a little bit. Okay. Yeah. He's like, yeah, I'm almost out of here. Okay. speaking of the war, Trump says the Strait of Hormuz is sort of open. Have you ever gotten a girl sort of pregnant? Sam, just.
4: That is not something you ask an employee.
3: Luckily, no.
4: Oh, my God.
1: It's a joke. There's no such thing as sort of pregnant. That's the joke. It's sort of open. Okay.
4: Oh God.
1: See, you leave for one second, and then I sexually harass our employees. I know. Pardon me?
4: It's printed. It was out of paper.
1: Thank you.
3: It's probably not helping my social life. Are you asking me?
4: Yeah. Oh, my God.
1: See? That'll teach you to leave the microphone for a minute. Good morning. Happy Friday. It's an old joke. Can't be sort of pregnant. The Strait of Hormuz is not sort of open. God. You're right. I should have gone with a lesbian joke.
4: Yes.
1: About the Strait being sort of open. Or sort of straight. Been that. Been there, done that, too.
4: In the KBC parking lot.
1: That wasn't what I meant.
4: Well, you were sort of straight in the KBC
1: one.
4: Parking lot.
1: Okay.
4: With a cop.
1: Yes, that was me.
4: Uh-huh.
1: Stop it.
4: What?
1: God, he does not stop blabbing from things 25 years ago. Okay, yes, Trump told reporters in the Oval Office the Strait of Hormuz is sort of open. Did you see Grampy yesterday? What's your message on affordability going into the midterms? I inherited the highest in prices ever.
4: I thought affordability was just a word that the
1: it's a hoax of,
4: Democrats
1: yeah.
4: made up.
1: Yeah, Democrat hoax. I added the worst inflation, and we've done an amazing job. Hadn't he? Amazing. Started the most, a very important incursion into the Islamic Republic of Iran. Oh, it's an excursion now, like a 3-hour tour.
4: Yeah.
1: It's like to Gilligan's Islands,
4: sure.
1: Except it's been going on several months. But yeah, okay. It was a very important excursion because they can't have a. Actually, then he said exclusion the second time.
4: No.
1: We're having an important exclusion. Because they can't have a nuclear weapon. Right, they didn't under the deal Obama did.
4: Right.
1: Got it. Uh-huh. He was asked, has a deal been reached to open the strait? Well, I don't want to say it has been. It's sort of open now. You know, we have a thing called the blockade headed up by the U.S. Navy, and we control it, and now we control. But they can always shoot something.
4: But yeah, we don't have any missiles to protect it.
1: Hang on, he's not done. But I think we're doing very well. Are we? I think, you know, I'm involved in the negotiation. That inspires confidence.
3: Great.
1: I think it's doing fine. It could be soon. It could happen. It's the Judy Tenuta rule
4: sure.
1: of war. It could happen. Wow. Wow. Wow. Did I mention we lost a ton of jobs unexpectedly? I don't know why they say unexpectedly. I just say, do you know who's president? It's not unexpected to me. Also, Mitch McConnell has been released to go be dead at home.
4: Yep.
1: Apparently.
4: To Lyon State at home.
1: Right. So, still no video?
4: Nope.
1: Huh. So he's able to ride in a car, or did they strap him to the roof like Aunt Edna in,
4: in
1: Vacation?
4: In Vacation?
1: Yeah.
4: Yeah, like Imogene Coca? Sure.
1: I imagine it didn't matter where he rode.
4: A dead person breathed on me.
1: I love that the report Mitch McConnell said Thursday. Did he? But did he say that? Did you hear him say that?
4: Nobody heard him.
1: He said he's been discharged from a rehabilitation center. Did they, like, Weekend at Bernie's, did they make it look like he was talking ever? Like, the back of his suit jacket?
4: Sure.
1: They
4: put some sunglasses on him.
1: They could have at least had the decency to do that, to just, like, you know, make him look like he's... Okay, he's recovering from a fall. Is that it?
4: Tie some strings to his wrist so he's like a marionette?
1: Yes, exactly. Yeah. Something. Put a little more effort into the charade. Okay. Mitch said, earlier today, I was discharged from the rehabilitation center to continue my quote-unquote, I'm putting the quotes in, recovery. at home. Elaine and I are grateful for the many well wishes and support from friends, colleagues, and Kentuckians, and for the attentive care I've received from the most excellent doctors, nurses, therapists, hospital staff, and morticians. I added that last part because I...
4: Can you recover from death?
1: Hey, you know, Jesus did. Why can't Mitch?
4: So do, zombies did, too.
1: Zombies do. Come on, Mitch. Stop being lazy.
4: Yeah. Vampires recover from death.
1: It's just so bizarre at this point. What if he can leave and ride in a car?
4: Mummies.
1: There's no video? He can't do a...
4: Mummies recover from death.
1: That's true. Do they?
4: Yes. I mean, they're dead when they're wrapped up, and then they go...
1: Oh, I see. Okay. You know, it's hard to really... Sam, this will be a lesson to you, young man. I'm siding with Chris. It's hard to overestimate the avalanche of Chris was wrong sentiment on social media, in my email. Daily Beast did a piece on Trump's wig. Andy Cohen, our friend JoJo from Jurors, did a hilarious rant. Jennifer Welch, I mean, David, who has been professionally black since 1965, David in D.C., speaks for all of the Steph heads. Jiggles, I am always willing to embrace debate, but Jesus Christ on a kayak. How do Chris and Sam not see that the orange asset is wearing a new piece of straw from the barn weaved into a hair-adjacent scalp assistant that doesn't resemble a toupee as much as it resembles a bale of Jamaican weed that Tom Hanks clung to for dear life during one of his 715 unsuccessful attempts to leave the island in Castaway? Thank you, David. And just a cautionary tale for you, Sam, from No Spiders. Someone should warn Sam that if he sides with Chris over Steph, he's soon changing her bathwater will be added to his duties. Trust us, he does not want to go there.
2: Sometimes they have an accident and Mama needs a bathwater change, Sam. And that goes to low man on the totem pole that agrees with Chris.
1: Okay. All right. Anyway, where do we have the new... Uh-oh. Fox News had to report the new jobs numbers.
4: Uh-oh. They had a sad...
1: Did they use... If he used a sad trumpet?
4: Harris Faulkner was sad.
1: Oh, hang on. What? Liberal helpers and comedy ideas. Aqua Queen says, I want Alec Baldwin to portray the new wig by wearing a real live guinea pig on his head. That would be funny. Has anyone ever done that? I don't want any animal cruelty. Like, you know, I want it to be well-fed and not stressed out or anything.
4: You want to put Jimothy up there. That's animal cruelty.
1: Yes. Someone else came up with an idea of dying Jimothy blonde, the raccoon. That everybody's happy. Everyone loves Jimothy. Everyone hates Donald Trump. It balances it out.
4: In one breath, you said you don't want animal cruelty. And in another breath, you say, let's dye Jimothy and stick him on Trump's head.
1: I would put groceries up there and stuff that raccoons like. We can put some peanut butter or something that so he'd stay for a while. I'm not asking for much.
4: Raccoons like peanut butter?
1: They like everything. They eat you out of your garbage can. I don't think they're that picky. All right. Anyway, I'm just listening. Ideas to get us through. Everybody wants the polar bear cub to possibly put the cone over the wig so we don't have to look at that anymore. Okay. Oh, here's some good news. Do you want some good news?
4: Sure.
1: Sometimes awful, awful people lose. GOP Congressman Andy Ogles, who has said gay people have no place in America, Muslims don't belong in American society, and tried to amend the 22nd Amendment so Trump could run for another term, has lost his primary in Tennessee. And Justin Pearson, one of the Justins, won, despite all the extreme racist gerrymandering.
4: That's right.
1: Let's do it. I'm feeling very, very bluey. And so far, they're, you know, the whole Michigan thing and their attempts to, like, Democrats in disarray, not working. Saw my buddy, my pal, Mallory McMorrow, yesterday was fantastic on TV. I saw Haley Stevens speak this morning. Oh, by the way, someone said that you and Jody need to intervene and send me to memory care because I said it's Haley Stevens, who was in Parent Trap, not Haley, or Haley Mills. I apologize.
4: At least you didn't say Haley Joel Osment.
1: Oh, that would... I'm saving that for the Mitch McConnell joke.
4: Okay.
1: Have we asked Haley Joel Osment if he sees Mitch McConnell? I see dead senators. Come on. Let's redo that movie.
4: You said Haley Mills.
1: I did say Haley Mills. Uh-huh. And also, it's Mike Rogers, not Mike Collins. The Stephanie Miller show.
4: I think Mike Collins was an astronaut, wasn't he?
1: Regrets Stephanie Miller. Can I just say, how much the Stephanie Miller Show regrets Stephanie Miller. I mean, I don't know what else to tell you.
4: We can't correct everything.
1: Yeah,
4: you say.
1: It's true. It's it's really a time job.
4: That would take up the entire show, and who wants to listen to that?
1: Who wants to do that, right? Okay. We should maybe just add a long segment at the end, just apologizing
4: like
1: for
4: a coda
1: all the errors.
4: Or
1: yes,
4: an epilogue.
1: Yes.
4: Yeah.
1: Like a side effects, you know, thing that you're required by law to do.
4: Sure.
1: Sam doesn't know what the side effects of the Stephanie Miller Show are.
4: Disclaimer.
1: Oh, yes. SM disclaimer.
4: No, just disclaimer. Just what I told him.
1: I don't know the difference between Haley Stevens and Haley Mills. How would I know what's in my actual box?
5: The Stephanie Miller Show have been known to suffer serious side effects, including but not limited to rickets, rabies, scabies, eczema, the heartbreak of psoriasis, hemorrhoids, hematomas, heebie-jeebies, gingivitis, laryngitis, halitosis, expialidocious, projectile diarrhea, Epstein-Barr, Creutzfeldt-Jakob, Steinberg-Flavin, undescended testicles, distended ovaries, and exploding uvula syndrome. Consult your doctor if you are pregnant, awake, breathing, or have eaten within 12 hours. Some settling may have occurred. Do not use near open flame. Seek immediate medical attention if ingested. Do not induce vomiting.
4: All right.
1: Okay. All right. Thank you, Sam. Now I forgot. I think legally we were required to have Sam.
4: So. Yeah.
3: That's a lot.
1: Hear the disclaimer. Yeah.
4: I mean, just for the exploding uvula syndrome itself.
1: Yeah. Yes. Yeah. Yes. Oh, would you like my latest hate Blue Sky about?
4: Is this from Cecile?
1: Yes. Uh-huh. Yes. Yes.
4: Yeah. She's a whore.
1: Cecile, you send that right to Chris LaVoy.
4: Mm-hmm.
1: All right. Now I am forgetting. I do remember that it's not Haley Mills that ran Michigan, but I think it proves my point that we were not, paying attention to the Michigan race. So we invited, I know this is shocking, we invited a guest on to express their thoughts about things, of which, because we are not psychic, we don't know what people are going to say before they come on.
4: People have opinions that are other than ours.
1: Yes, we can't push back on every single thing everyone says. Otherwise, no one will come on this show. I don't really know. He said some stuff about El Sayed that now, because that became, I was an anti-Muslim bigot. Until someone else called me a Jew hater because something else. I don't remember.
4: Because we had Dino Badala.
1: Oh, because I had Dean on. Yes, obviously. Yeah. Obviously. Uh-huh. Yes, thank you for clearing that up.
4: Yeah.
1: So
4: I remember everything.
1: I believe I may have said more than once on this show, I'm a vote blue no matter who person. Once the primary is over, we're big tent. Mm-hmm. Once the primary is over, save the hive. I think I've said that a bunch of times. Okay, Cecile posted, so brave of you, Steph, to now jump on the El Sayed bandwagon when you allowed him to be smeared and defamed without any pushback or fact check as an anti-Semite on your show. Real brave.
4: Again.
1: Happy Friday, Cecile.
4: What? She's a whore.
1: Okay. Chris, the Stephanie Miller Show regrets. We just regret everything. Does that cover it? Except for Sam. He's a delight.
4: Sam is a delight.
1: Otherwise, we just regret all of this. I didn't know anything about El Sayed. We played a bunch of sound bites yesterday. I'm very impressed with him so far.
4: Yeah.
1: I respect the vote of the people in Michigan. I couldn't love Jasmine Crockett anymore. See Fox News. Every right-wing rag in the country. But we play Tallarico all the time. I'm very impressed with him. Yeah. I am very hopeful and excited about him winning in Texas, obviously. Okay, so does that cover it? I
4: apologize to Jimothy for wanting to glue him to Trump's head.
1: Okay, where's my apology music? Jimothy, it was not my idea. But I just, I'm searching for a few things that will give the American people some relief from this ongoing show. And you are very popular. And yes, I did want to ride on your popularity to cut through our pain. If you could it's just a dye job. It'll go away. You've been through worse, obviously. We just sit for a minute just so we can get some video and some pictures, and then you are free for lifetime snacks. There were no actual raccoons damaged in the making of this first segment the show.
4: I'm glad.
1: Okay.
4: Because we'd get calls about it if there were.
1: Or perhaps whore calls.
4: Well, I mean, 20... Cecile, look
1: stop
4: at her.
1: Stop it. Would you stop? You're such a troublemaker. 20, because he knows I'll take the shrapnel, Sam. That's how this works.
3: And I'm sure if you say her name enough, she appears like, what's his name?
1: Beetlejuice.
4: Beetlejuice.
1: Don't say it three
4: times. Cecile, Cecile, Cecile.
1: Stop it! 21 minutes. After the
4: hour. I think she's AI. I think she's a bot.
1: All right. Okay. All right. Is there anybody else you want to piss off right now? Okay. 21 minutes after the hour.
4: There are people I could piss off.
1: Yes. So long a list. 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You just need to gentle down over there, mister. 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That changes your attitude. Cozy Earth has a...
4: I can't because Cecile's in them right now.
1: She's not a whore. 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

0: Stephanie Miller.
1: Yeah. All right, since we're living through the Trump era, I'm just going to blame someone else for my Jimothy. It was Robbie that said on Blue Sky, "Good morning, Steph heads and mooks. Everyone catch Trump's new hair." Well, someone caught and glued it to his head. It looks like they bleached Jimothy. So I wasn't the one that suggested that, nor did it. Okay, and also, it just reviewing Cecile, who Chris has now called a whore, so now we're going to get the women's groups on us. She said that I said something not good enough things about I'll say it, and now I'm saying too good of things, and so something. Okay.
2: When I call Cecile a whore, I'm sticking up for
1: Stop
2: you,
1: it.
2: Right? You know this, right?
1: Wow. I've been holding out for a hero, and here you are. Karen in Chicago. Hello, Karen. Hello.
3: Hello. Good morning. Okay, Sam, get my contact info from Steffi if you need to talk.
2: Uh-oh.
3: I'm always available.
1: Uh-oh. Oh, she's okay, the head of HR. She's the head of HR, but she has no power here.
2: Ooh.
1: Go ahead, Karen.
3: So, Stephanie, so Anita and I had this young lady, Ashley Bell. She's running in North Carolina 10. I sent you an email about her.
1: Oh.
3: She is a fantastic person to talk to, and she needs some exposure, help getting the word out. But she's very much aligned with Abdul El-Sayed. On all the policies, and I love that she's not going after Republican voters, she's going after independents, and there's like 66% of independents in her district.
1: I will ask my big sister Mary, who lives in North Carolina and is very politically active. So thank you for the tip. Let's check into that. Uh-oh, Cecile's posted. Okay. Right over to Chris. Got nothing to do with this. Out of control for 25 years.
2: I'm just sticking up for you.
1: Glenn Kirshner next.
4: I'm Rick Smith. And this is Labor History in Two. On this day in labor history, the year was 1913. That was the day 9,000 copper miners in the Keweenaw region of Upper Peninsula, Michigan, went out on strike. Organized by the Western Federation of Miners, the strike raged on for over 8 months, witnessing devastating tragedy in a Christmas Day fire and ending in bitter defeat. The strike was waged over basic issues like the 8-hour day, higher wages, mine safety, and union recognition. But strikers were also fed up with the company's paternalism and intrusion into their personal lives. They also worried for their jobs with the introduction of labor-saving machinery. The Western Federation of Miners succeeded early on in shutting down the mines, but the copper barons wouldn't budge. By August, many mines reopened with scab labor. Later that month, deputies shot two strikers dead and wounded two others as they returned home from attempting to collect strike benefits. The incident became known as the Sieberville Massacre. Striking miners were absolutely devastated when on Christmas Day, 73, mostly children, were trampled to death during a Christmas party and benefit at the Italian Hall in Calumet. Witnesses remembered seeing a man with a Citizens Alliance button just moments before someone yelled fire that caused the stampede. Soon after the Italian Hall disaster, Western Federation of Miner President Charles Moyer was shot by a Citizens Alliance mob, then loaded, bleeding, onto a train bound for Chicago. By April, the union was broke, the strike was broken, and the miners resolved to return to work. Bosses would only rehire strikers once they had turned in their union cards. The copper mines in the region would finally be organized some 30 years later in a campaign led by Mine Mill during the years 1939 to 1943. Labor History in Two brought to you by the Illinois Labor History Society and The Rick Smith Show. For more information, go to laborhistoryin2.com.
5: Welcome to Code WAC, where we break down how our healthcare system really works, what it means for you, and how we can make it better for everyone. I'm your host, Brenda Gazar. For many Americans, getting the right medical care isn't just about what their doctors recommend. It's also about what their insurance company is willing to cover. So what happens when those two don't agree? And why can it be so difficult for patients to fight back? Attorney Lisa Cantor has spent more than two decades helping patients challenge health insurance denials. Her cases have ranged from eating disorders to life-threatening cancers, giving her a firsthand look at how insurers make coverage decisions and the consequences when they favor profits over patients.
0: I just settled a case not too long ago with a young woman who went in for her regular mammogram. They saw something suspicious and thought she had breast cancer. And then when they did the follow-up x-ray, they found a huge thymic tumor in her chest, which was affecting both her heart and her lungs. This again was a Kaiser case. Not only could they not find a surgeon to take it out, so she had to go out of network and pay for the surgeon, but then when she wanted radiation, and she actually was at a well-known cancer site around the country, and they recommended proton beam therapy because they were radiating right near her heart and her lungs, and Kaiser again denied it.
5: Get the full Code Wax story on ProgressiveVoices.com and on the PV app. Catch all our episodes by subscribing to Code Wax wherever you find your podcasts. 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
6: Forrester.

0: President is using his authority as Commander-in-Chief to sign first an executive order using the new ruling the Supreme Court issued to expand the definitions of people who are ineligible for birthright citizenship. That includes, for example, alien enemies of the United States, members of foreign terrorist organizations, and large categories of people who lobby and act on behalf of foreign governments.
1: That was Pee Wee German, Baby Goebbels, Stephen Miller on just the latest bit of unconstitutionality.
2: He's also the big giant head.
1: Yes. All right. Sam, forget that. Let's go to our friend. We have a ginormous legal stack. Here we go.
3: Thank God, former U.S. Attorney Glenn Kirshner is here. Former 30-year federal prosecutor Glenn Kirshner.
4: I can listen to him talk all day.
3: Good Lord, to call for his country once again.
4: We got that Glenn Kirshner now, and I feel okay.
1: Do I feel okay? Hi, good morning, Glenn.
5: Good morning, Steph.
1: So, let's start with that, I guess, the birthright citizenship thing. So Trump signed two executive orders seeking to narrow birthright citizenship in several circumstances. It is sure to be challenged in court as a violation of the 14th Amendment, which guarantees, of course, citizenship to everyone born in America. Your thoughts, sir?
5: I think we need to fix a broken system. When a president can sign unconstitutional executive orders one after another every damn day, and then just, you know, throw it into the courts and let it kind of kick around in the court system for a couple of years before we get a definitive ruling. That's a broken system, Steph. So I think we should have a three strikes and you're out. You sign three executive orders that are unconstitutional, you don't get to sign anymore. We need to do something.
1: Yeah. Well, okay, so I know you'll be shocked that the reflecting pool case was officially dropped. But what I'm wondering is, I think the judge didn't rule on whether they can bring it again, is there anything Todd Blanche won't do when he's confirmed attorney general?
5: No.
1: Yeah, go ahead.
5: No, there's nothing he won't do. I mean, he's probably about to charge Anthony Fauci, even though Anthony Fauci committed no crime. But the reflecting pool case, Steph, it's still open because Norm Eisen's group, they represent David Hearn, the Olympic canoeist, filed a scorched earth motion saying, no. The Jeanine Pirro wants to dismiss it without prejudice, so she can charge him again? Absolutely not, and here's why. So I'm going to go to court. I'm going to cover that hearing when Judge Edelman holds that hearing, and I think he's going to go off on Jeanine Pirro and the DOJ.
1: Yeah, okay. So speaking of which, that was next up on the roster here. Senate panel votes 8-5 to hold Fauci in contempt. Senator Gary Peters warned that it will have long-lasting consequences. No kidding. And to your point that you just said, CNN's legal analyst said the same thing, that this is real. He could face criminal charges. I seriously still can't believe the timeline we wake up in some days. So he said Fauci had a valid legal right to take the Fifth in front of the committee because his pardon by Joe Biden does not shield him from being prosecuted for state crimes. That pardon only covers federal crimes. Ellie said you could be prosecuted for state crimes. We know there have been various state attorneys' investigations of Dr. Fauci. He could also theoretically be charged for anything after the date of the pardon, January 19, 2025. And on that basis, I believe Fauci has a valid right to take the Fifth. So this is in the what will Todd Blanche do stack, right? I mean, so go ahead.
5: Yeah, but even more directly than all of those observations, you know, the Supreme Court said in 2001 in a case called Ohio versus Reiner that if you have reasonable cause to believe that statements you give in testimony may be used against you somehow, then you can plead the Fifth. And they said innocent people can plead the Fifth. And what do we think if he had testified as Rand Paul? I mean, Rand Paul is a sad clown leading the sad clown parade. This is pathetic, right? But if he had testified, Rand Paul would have said, you lied, and then tried to falsely prosecute him the way they did to Comey and so many others.
1: So here's what the part of the story that worries me. It goes over to the Justice Department, specifically by law, the U.S. Attorney for the District of Columbia, Jeanine Pirro. She, presumably along with the Attorney General, will make a decision. Do we bring a criminal contempt prosecution against Dr. Fauci? Well, Jeanine Pirro is desperately going to want to keep her job, right?
5: Oh, but there's a big sliver of silver lining here, Steph, because contempt of Congress even though it's a misdemeanor crime, which means ordinarily you don't have to present it to the grand jury, there's a special law with respect to contempt of Congress that says, even though it's a misdemeanor, you must present it to the grand jury to see if they agree that Anthony Fauci should be charged. How many times has Jeanine Pirro fallen flat on her face before D.C. grand juries? And if she has the bad judgment to try again with Dr. Fauci, they're going to laugh her out of the grand jury room, I predict.
1: I was going to make a drunk joke there, but I did not. But yes, I'm guessing that she's fallen many places, including in front of them. Okay. Thanks for liking my Jeanine Pirro skit. And...
5: oh, I really did. I was watching it over and over again.
1: Glenn, I mean, again, I apologize for bothering you. I'm going to burst and I have to text you outside of our show segment. But I did ask, I was like, what quote-unquote evidence did she show the grand jury? I mean, how is she not disbarred? Can you explain this process?
2: How did the grand jury come back with an indictment on nothing?
1: Right.
5: On nothing. Yeah. No. So, and then what she did in that ugly motion to dismiss, I'm glad she's moving to dismiss because we shouldn't be prosecuting the innocent. Mm-hmm. But she said, it's not my fault. It's the Department of the Interior. Right. Because they told me it was all vandalism. Obviously, that was Doug Burgum propping up Donald Trump's lie. But here's the thing, Jeanine. You don't just take the word of another government agency that really has no law enforcement responsibilities. You investigate the case yourself.
1: Yeah.
5: But she didn't do that. So she will ultimately be referred to bar counsel and will probably join the Donald Trump Disbarred Lawyers Club, which, you know, it's got Rudy Giuliani and Kenneth Chesbrough and John Eastman and Jeffrey Clark. So she and Todd Blanche and Pam Bondi will all become members of the Trump Disbarred Lawyers Club eventually.
1: It seems like she's furiously trying to have it both ways. She's trying to keep her law license and also keep her job. And it's not my fault. It's Doug Burgum's fault.
2: That's what all of these disbarred lawyers have tried to do. They've desperately tried to have it both ways.
1: Yeah.
2: And they always lose.
1: So... what Jonathan Turley warns Democrats have grounds to challenge Dr. Fauci contempt vote. I wanted to get your take on that. He said, warned the vote is very significant, but warned Paul and Republicans opened up room for a challenge by referring the contempt recommendation straight to the Department of Justice instead of going to a full vote in the Senate where it would need 60 votes. What's your take on that?
5: My take is I have no flippant idea about Senate procedures, and I'm not going to pretend I do, but the normal course, I am told, based on what I've reviewed, is now the committee vote, which was strictly along party lines, is supposed to go to the full Senate before it gets referred to the Department of Justice. So listen, there are lots of reasons this thing should fall apart. At the end of the day, Dr. Fauci will not be convicted of any crime. That's the one thing of which I'm confident.
1: Yeah. Once again, I continue my tradition of asking the smartest people in the world the dumbest questions. Trump claims a bad judge declared sports unconstitutional. He was hosting Olympic athletes at the White House on Thursday. He made the head-scratching claim. He said we had a bad judge's decision, and judges knew nothing about sports and declared sports unconstitutional. Can you believe it? Can you believe it, Glenn?
5: I don't believe a thing that tumbles out of the orange autocrat's mouth. Not a single thing.
1: It didn't get any better. He said, we had to come and put something together. We had the help of so many great people. They all came together. We have a bill right now that's trying to get passed. If it does, we'll be bringing sports back. Wow. Thank you.
2: God.
1: I don't know. So I think he's talking about this Josh Hawley, Jim Banks, Tommy Tuberville amendment to the not yet passed Protect College Sports Act that would preserve state laws restricting transgender women. Did you see the jobs report? Have you seen inflation? Like, this is just, right? Here we go
5: Everything
1: again.
5: Everything is a distraction. Mm-hmm. I mean, it's a distraction from the Epstein files, which was a distraction from the Iran war, which is a distraction from... This is what he's doing. He's keeping us chasing these inane, stupid stories, as you say, so we don't focus on exactly how his presidency and his administration is imploding. It's disintegrating.
1: Yeah. So Reuters reported the Trump administration appears to be systematically gutting the watchdog offices inside the DOJ that are meant to investigate misconduct within the DOJ, the bombshell report added. Among the cases hanging in limbo as a result of the changes the DOJ is a probe into Jack Smith. In one courtroom after another, federal judges have accused Trump's Justice Department of an extraordinary spate of misconduct, including making false statements, failing to comply with court orders, improperly using the legal system to harass political opponents, began the report, laying out the misconduct that DOJ watchdogs are meant to investigate. Yeah, go ahead.
5: Yeah, he's already, I mean, he got rid of, he unlawfully terminated the top ethics officer at the Department of Justice, Joseph Terrell. He actually frog marched the head of the Office of Professional Responsibility, mm-hmm. Jeff Ragsdale, out of that office. And it looks like that office may be dead. And, you know, listen, if for example, you were to dismantle the FBI bank robbery squad, what do you think would happen? I think we'd see an explosion in bank robberies, right? Because there's nobody there to investigate and hold bank robbers accountable. He's doing the same thing with the ethics officers at the Department of Justice so they can have an ethics-free environment.
1: Yeah. Well, speaking of which, we always ask you twofold questions. Is that legal? And can he do that? Yeah. And there's sometimes two different questions. New York Times says Trump plans to keep two Air Force One planes. To my previous questions, when Qatar donated the Boeing jet for use as a temporary Air Force One, Trump said the luxury plane would come with him when he left, but only as a display at his presidential library. Those plans appear to have changed. Earlier this week, Trump's son, Eric, who is heavily involved with developing the library. Oh, that's who I'd put in charge.
6: Yeah. I'm Eric.
1: Said that was not the plan at the moment to bring the Qatari jet to the library, which is planned for downtown Miami. He said Mr. Trump had been considering decommissioning one of the two older Air Force One jets to display at the library, but that he also planned to take the Qatari jet as well. Glenn, can he do this? Is this legal?
5: Can he do it legally? Only Congress can allocate funds to be spent, and he's been spending our tax dollars, you know, like he's a kid in a candy store. So legally, there are many things he's doing that he can't do. But practically speaking, Steph, we both know that because Congress has laid down and let Donald Trump basically walk all over them, he can do whatever he damn well pleases. And it's going to take us first after the midterms to launch investigations to begin exposing all this to the people. And then in January 2029, we get our criminal investigations on. That is our path right now.
1: To anyone that's ever stolen like a stapler, if they got fired, just like wait, two planes? You can take two planes on the way out? Remember the JetBlue flight attendant that took a beer and went down the emergency
2: slide?
1: Chute
2: yeah,
1: and, yeah, uh-huh. quit. Okay. Yep. So a Senate bill would ban Trump from selling his posts. We've gotten to the point of the corruption, Glenn, where it's not just insider trading.
5: Outsider like, trading.
1: Yes,
5: yeah.
1: It's in the open, right?
5: Yeah.
1: So Mark Warner, has a bill that would ban him from selling. It just, once again, selling prioritized access to government employees' accounts that communicate material information. Okay. Can you explain how this he's even able to do this? That it's not even, he's not even hiding
5: you know,
1: it.
5: He can do anything he wants because, one, there's no Congress to act as the constitutional check balance on a co-equal branch of government that, you know, that should occur. And two, there's no Department of Justice to investigate or hold him accountable for crimes. So, Steph, he can do this and he will continue to do this. And I hope every abuse and outrage by Donald Trump just inspires us all the more to make sure we get the right result come the midterms.
1: Here's one more. More than 50 parents and spouses of active duty military members have been detained during Trump's immigration crackdown. Dozens of military members, family members have been detained and some deported, leading to concerns about military readiness during the Iran war, as well
5: come
1: as...
5: on. I hadn't heard this. So we're sending your sons and daughters off to fight and potentially die in an obviously and inarguably unconstitutional war. Oh, and by the way, while you're over there putting your life on the line for, I don't know, oil prices, we're going to go ahead and snatch up other family members of yours and try to deport them, take them away from you. Now, that is despicable. I'm trying to be good here.
1: Yeah. So let's do one story at the end here that backs up your sign behind you, Justice Matters. Trump vowed to bring free speech back, but judges in 75 cases ruled that he has stifled it. He vowed, of course, he was going to end years of, quote, government censorship. Since then, a wave of court rulings has concluded his administration has done the opposite. 75 federal judge rulings finding Trump's government infringed on the First Amendment rights, including freedom from speech, religion, and press. The unprecedented pushback on constitutional grounds has included repeated findings that the administration chilled or squelched the speech of citizens or groups opposing the Republicans' agenda. The president's palpable misunderstanding that the government simply cannot see seek retribution for speech he disdains, pose a great threat to Americans' freedom of speech, said one of the judges. And this is a judge, by the way, appointed by Reagan. Not that that should matter, but here we are, right?
5: Yeah, you know, I think all of this stuff really is a sign that the Trump administration is disintegrating. Now, it's going to get more dangerous, more reckless. But, you know, look at his poll numbers. I mean, that should tell us everything we need to know about how all of this is being received by the American people. So I say keep up the abuse because every day it just inspires me more.
1: He just hit 38% yesterday. Did you see that in a new poll? Yikes. All right, let's end on our favorite drag queen, Katara Rabiche. George Santos agrees to $35,000

0: just attracts frauds and crooks and grifters. A disgraced former Congressman George Santos agreed to pay $35,000 to settle an investigation into his suspicious trades on the prediction marketplace Kalshi after he bet against his own plans to attend Trump's State of the Union. Oh, my God. This is... Right? If Trump can sell insider trading tips on the, you know, openly, I guess everyone thinks they can all get away with it, right? He said he put this matter behind him, noting he didn't admit to doing anything wrong. Because, of course, no one ever does in their party, right?
1: Yeah, nobody can accuse George Santos of learning from his mistakes.
2: Yeah, exactly.
0: Yeah. My favorite, by the way, Trump wig meme is Trump in a giant wig that says Anita Ballroom. That's his drag name, is Anita Ballroom.
1: Anita Ballroom. Oh, that's nice.
0: Yeah. All right. Glenn Kirshner, the place to be, Los Angeles, October 24th. You, Mark Hamill, superstars to be named very soon as well. All right. Sexyliberal.com. We love you, honey. See you next time.
1: Love you, Steph.
0: All right.
1: See you guys.
0: There he goes. 50 minutes after. You know what? I'm not sure why so many people have watched my Jeanine Pirro falling into a garbage can so many times. Just people must get a charge out of me. Injuring myself.
2: Injuring yourself?
0: Yeah. Okay. I understand. 51 minutes after the hour. This portion of the show brought to you by, oh my God, my friends at Chapter. I cannot recommend Chapter highly enough. Medicare is a maze. Anybody knows that. And by the way, you don't just go through it once when you turn 65. You got to keep checking that shizzle.
2: Yeah.
0: You know what I'm saying? 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Ari is endlessly patient, and you know that from working with me for many years.
2: Bless his heart.
0: I am a techno spaz. 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You got to start there.
2: Mm-hmm.
0: Right, then Kaiser's the next step. 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
2: Uh-huh.
0: Okay.
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0: Hey, did you hear that? Listen very carefully. That's right. It's my phone. 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

0: swallow.
1: I started eating breakfast. I apologize.
2: Also, I was brushing my hair with my Bristol Beauty brush because I'm a girly girl.
0: Aww.
2: And we're about to go back on camera. No. Okay, my Bristol Beauty brush, I love it so much. You know why?
0: Why?
2: Replaceable bristles.
0: Uh-huh.
2: Oh, my God, you don't have to worry about getting all that hair and gunk out of there, and then you're going to throw the whole brush out. This is the forever brush. I'm telling you, it's the last hairbrush you will ever need.
0: Your hairbrush also touched boy yesterday.
2: Yes. Oh, we did a hilarious skit you'll see on social media where I was pretending to brush Chris's hair.
0: Or lack thereof.
2: Exactly. Uh-huh. 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
0: 58 now. Oh,
2: yeah.
0: Boy.
2: Oh, boy. Sorry. Jim posts, this seems to be a thing with the right wing, the double names. It's true. Eric Erickson, Hugh Hewitt, Chris Christie, Lars Larson, and so on.
0: Yeah.
2: It's true. That's a little weird, right?
0: It is.
2: Eric, I'm telling you, Eric Trump's like, Daddy, why did you go and give me one Eric? I want another Eric. Can I be in charge of the library? Is he really in charge of the library?
0: Library, yes.
2: Uh-huh. Okay. We have John Fugelsang coming up.
3: Gosh, Vince, the Crash Dummy Museum is something. And to think all this has helped people learn to buckle their safety belts.
4: Yeah, like this. The clipped of Toot Toot car driving across the common.
3: What's that he's covered in?
4: Looks like a fender. 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
3: Hey, Vince, out here, the world's first airbag.
4: A fine example of pop art.
3: And look, the Moaning Lisa.
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3: Vince, look at this vase covered in tiny dummy drawings. 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
4: Why, did you Baroque it?
3: Hey, Vince, do you think we'll ever end up in a museum?
4: Let's hope, Lar. When everybody in this great country of ours finally learns that buckling up can save their lives, then our job will be done.
3: And with luck, they'll put us here, right next to the Venus to lots of miles on her.
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8: Damage mounts from disastrous fires in Spokane, Washington. Extreme drought hampering nuclear power in Europe. 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
9: FBI and the EPA issuing a warning to water and wastewater facilities nationwide about the increasing risk posed by hackers.
8: U.S. intelligence agencies issue warning over cyber threats to water systems.
10: All of those threats and more straight ahead from BradBlog.com. I'm Brad Friedman.
8: And I'm Desi Doyen.
10: Stand by for 6 minutes of independent green news, politics, analysis, and snarky comment.
11: We heard in Minnesota there was a cyber attack, and they blame it on Iran. I don't think so. I blame it on Minnesota because they're grossly incompetent.
10: Oh, no. They're talking about the water system in Minnesota, not your failed reflecting pool renovation, sir. This is your Green News Report. Okay, Desi Doyen, the summer of heat and fires and, yes, floods continue. Now we have cyber attacks on our water systems to add to it. What could possibly go wrong? What do you got for us today?
8: Well, first, as we go to air in Spokane, Washington, some 65,000 people have been forced to evacuate from three out-of-control heat and wind-driven wildfires encroaching on the city that have destroyed more than 700 homes and businesses. No deaths or injuries have been confirmed. Officials say it is currently the biggest fire emergency in the nation. In an interview with NPR, Spokane Mayor Lisa Brown cited climate change as a factor.
12: We have known for years of the dangers of the changing climate and have been working to reduce the risk But this was an unprecedented situation, and it's not over yet.
8: Currently, about 90 major wildfires are burning across the West.
10: 90?
8: Yes, wow. Straining federal, state, and local emergency resources and generating hazardous air quality across a broad swath of the country. So far this year, fires across the Pacific Northwest have burned nearly 2 million acres and more than 5 million acres across the country. Scientists say human-caused climate change driven by our burning of fossil fuels is definitely playing a role. Record rains spur plant growth. Record heat and drought turn that plant growth to dry tinder. The Spokane fires come in the wake of new reporting confirming that the Trump administration has denied three-quarters of all disaster requests from Democratic-run states.
10: Like Washington and Oregon, where we are seeing the worst of these fires.
8: Yes. In other news, half of notoriously rainy England is now officially in its third exceptionally serious drought in 5 years, the latest drought striking just months after intense winter floods. Britain's National Farmers Union warns that the extreme drought and heat may trigger shortages of some foods. The Guardian reports that the UK's right-wing newspapers have nonetheless doubled down on attacking efforts to mitigate climate change.
10: It's amazing how these right-wingers are denying climate change and then blaming everyone else when climate change causes chaos.
8: Yep. In Europe, also still fighting several massive fires, prolonged drought has forced Hungary and Romania to shut down their nuclear power plants, curtailing electricity supplies during record heat waves because river levels are too low to cool the reactors. The Financial Times reports that heat, drought, and fires across Europe have already cost $4 billion this year so far, underscoring, quote, the dramatically growing risk of climate change to the global economy.
10: Wow. Does solar or wind power require water to keep it cool?
8: No, it does not.
10: Huh. Okay.
8: In other news, the Federal Cybersecurity and Infrastructure Security Agency, known as CISA, has issued a nationwide warning over potential cyber threats to water systems after at least 7 states were hit last week by cyber attacks aimed at disrupting their water systems.
10: 7 states?
8: Yes, including dozens of water plants in Minnesota and Michigan. No incidents of contamination have been reported. As Donald Trump's war on Iran drags on, U.S. intelligence and state officials say they are investigating whether Iran is responsible, but have made no formal determination. Trump downplayed the cyber attacks by blaming Minnesota's Democratic officials.
10: He blamed Minnesota's Democratic officials, but what about the other 6 states? Is Tim Walz also to blame for cyber attacks there as well?
8: And finally, some better news.
10: Good.
8: Walmart has leapfrogged over competitors in electric vehicle charging with a rapid build-out of new EV charging stations at its stores over just the last few months, deploying more charging ports than every other charging network except Tesla.
10: Never thought I'd say it, but yay Walmart. For much more on all of these stories and the ones we couldn't get to today, check out our website at greennews.bradblog.com. Find, follow, and share us planet-wide on the social medias, especially Blue Sky at Green News Report. I'm Brad Friedman.
8: And I'm Desi Doyen.
10: And this has been your Green News Report.
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0: See, here's that Trump is building a helipad on the White House lawn. And after weeks of construction, he said he's unhappy with it, so workers had to jackhammer the whole thing and start over. Forget about a ballroom. Trump can't even build a parking space. I mean, what?
1: Ay, ay, ay. Ay, ay, ay. Add that to our tab. The, who's it? At least everybody has a job. Oh, no, they don't.
2: Nope.
1: Fox Business on the July jobs report this morning, minus 23,000. No rebound for the July jobs report. A disappointing jobs report. That was on. He maybe saw that. Yeah, Aaron Rupar said, dun, dun, dun. I think he meant that.
2: Yep.
1: Fox Business revisions for June down by 37,000, May down by 66,000, combined 103,000 fewer jobs created in the months of May and June, Maria. Note how Maria immediately starts calling this hugely disappointing report a Goldilocks story. Is that going to be the stock market something, something that none of us hardly are in?
2: Yeah.
1: Okay.
2: I thank you for my
1: really.
2: Job.
1: Pardon?
2: I thank you for my
1: job. You're welcome. And you're welcome, Sam and Lonnie. You're welcome. I like a soft jobs market myself.
2: It keeps the employees on their toes.
1: I love the college debt program. It keeps people strapped over there forever. It's fantastic. Thanks, Trump. Hey, kid. Do I?
2: No,
1: do
2: you
1: I?
2: Don't.
1: Oh, I
2: no.
1: do. I do.
2: No.
1: This one, Dr. Joel Shulkin says, good morning to everyone who understands the President of the United States doesn't unilaterally determine vaccine schedules and that an executive order cannot declare that vaccines cause autism, especially when they do not. Thank you! To Glenn Kirshner's point about these stupid executive orders, it's just...
2: They can be
1: just,
2: undone at the very minute the next president comes in.
1: Yeah. Dude says we're broke, unemployed, with spiraling prices and a forever war. So what are the Republicans in charge doing? They're trying to keep five trans athletes out of sports and hounding an 85-year-old doctor. Yeah, that ought to fix everything. I mean, ay, ay, ay. These are the sound bites just labeled Trump and his family are awful.
2: Well, they are.
1: Okay, our friend Jen Welch.
3: The opponent of Abdul El Sayed, Rogers, takes $1 million from the pharmaceutical company, helps launch the opioid epidemic. These people service corporations. They're so desperate to be around rich people because they think that if somebody's rich, they must be good. They think if somebody's rich, they must be smart. And look at Elon Musk. He's not good. And God knows he's not smart. He's the biggest bigot immigrant this country has ever seen.
1: Yeah. Yeah, absolutely. Kyle Kulinski, one more.
4: Previous corrupt presidents are rolling over in their graves right now looking at what this president is getting away with. Because they're all, I mean, it's insult to injury. It's rubbing salt in the wound. Because it's also like, I don't care enough to try to hide it anymore, right? They are spitting in our face at this point. That's what they're doing. And what else would you expect from a family and from a man? Tax fraud and insurance fraud and business fraud, and he was found civilly liable for that. What would you expect from a guy who stiffed his workers for his hotels and his casinos? His university was a fraud. His charity was a fraud. The Trump family cannot operate a charity in New York State. Why? Because they literally stole from a children's cancer charity.
1: Oh, God. Okay, there would be a graph of Trump's net approval rating.
2: Yep.
1: There we go. This is Nate Silver's aggregate of polls. Trump's net approval rating of minus 20 is now lower than at any point in his first term, which was when he bottomed out at minus 19 after January 6th. It looks to be trending down further. I don't know which one it was. I saw, Chris, 38%, so he's down below 30%, 40% in one poll at least. Okay, our friend...
2: Out.
1: Pardon me?
2: Bottomed out.
1: Okay. Oh, there was a story about that he told donors he wants J.D. Vance in 2028 because he's been doing the thing between Marco Rubio and, you know, asking whether they like him or J.D. Vance.
2: Yep.
1: But he hasn't said who would be the top and who would be the bottom. I don't know if you have any thoughts on that, on who would be the top of the ticket or the bottom of the ticket.
2: I think Vance has more experience being a top because he allegedly effed the couch.
1: Yeah, oh, that's true. So Marco Rubio would be the couch in that scenario?
2: Yeah.
1: Yeah. So bottom of the ticket. Okay. Uh-huh. But a bossy bottom, I assume.
2: Oh, very bossy.
1: Yeah.
2: Oh,
1: okay.
2: My God.
1: Yeah,
2: the
1: very
2: bossiest.
1: Persnickety. Very just a lot of demands. Okay. Oh, our friend politics girl. Here we go.
5: We spent years demonizing Hunter Biden for how much he was being paid for his paintings, if he got sitting on Burisma, and if he got that job because of his dad. And then we're watching, like you said, 23 deals last year, 16 deals this year that the Trump brothers are getting, that they were in businesses they never had. And they're not buying cupcake companies. They're buying tungsten mines and AI and drones and all the things that their dad actually makes decisions on. In fact, sometimes it's happening before times where the companies come and say, we might make a deal with an American company. Then the Trump boys buy into an American company and then America makes the deal. It's actually so obvious what's happening. And it shouldn't be just the Democrats that are calling for it. It should be everyone that's calling for it, because this doesn't help the American people. It just enriches the Trump family.
1: She is killing it, our friend.
2: Yep.
1: Okay, as we were saying, let's celebrate all the victories where we can. Okay. Republicans in Tennessee have now gerrymandered every single seat in the state, but sometimes the worst of the worst still lose. Notorious anti-Muslim bigot and fascist Representative Andy Ogles, pictured here with an absurd number of guns to overcompensate, has lost his primary to Charlie Hatcher. This despite having Trump's full-throated endorsement. Next term, Ogles will not be a member. It's one of those, you know, the Christmas cards with all the...
2: Yeah,
1: automatic
2: it's
1: weapons.
2: One of those virtue signaling Christmas cards where the entire family stands there with the
1: gun. And half of them are the guns pointed at the other person because they're not really so much for the gun safety. Okay, Seth, our homo of hope, that's what we need. Hi, Seth.
6: Hello, homos and millennial fan and camera boy Lonnie. First, I want to say, unlike Tiny Johnson, who every time he's interviewed for something, he says, I haven't seen that, I don't know. Uh-huh. Yesterday, I had not seen the videos you referenced, Stephanie, so I researched it. So the first video, number one, Saeed, I Want to Dance with Someone, and I just saw his July 4th video. He is number one on my hall pass now. Oh, my God. Now, getting back to the big issue, Wiggate.
1: Yes.
6: I did my research, and what I've come to decide Trump must have been watching the Jetsons and was looking at George Jetson's son, Elroy, and decided that's the hair I want.
1: Yes, I choose the Elroy.
6: He chose the Elroy.
1: Yeah, on the social medias, I have to say, have been on point. Someone said if a reporter doesn't shout back, quiet, Wiggy, at some point before all this is through, it will be a huge miss. I agree. And Paul says Mitch McConnell and Trump's wig made today all about the tortoise and the hare. So that's also...
2: Okay, that's funny.
1: Very funny.
2: That is funny.
1: Very funny.
2: I will
1: on point.
2: Give you that.
1: On point. On Wiggate. Oh, pardon me. Okay, so, all right, I'm going to get to the whatever. Democratic inviting. Which I thought it was Paul Magala, who's I guess would be considered moderate establishment, whatever.
2: Yeah, he's about as establishment as it gets, working for the Clinton administration.
1: Yeah, whatever with the labels. But I just thought this was nice. He said, I supported Haley Stevens. She showed grit in the campaign and grace in the aftermath. The choice for all of us mainstream Dems is between a progressive who will occasionally be annoying in the Senate and a Republican who will always rubber stamp Trump's high cost, corruption, and war. Not a close call. I hope all of my fellow moderates support Abdul El-Sayed. So good for him. As we say, Chris, none of us are going to agree with everything everyone says in our party.
2: An idiot.
1: Yes, if you do, right. Specifically, if you agree with everything I say, you're an idiot.
2: And me.
1: Yeah. Well, you a little more than most. I mean, Marie in Atlanta. Hi, Marie. Hello.
7: Hey, Steph. Thanks for taking my call.
1: Thank you.
7: And hello, Chris. And
2: hi.
7: Hello. Our new guy who we haven't yet razzed with the frosted versus unfrosted / iced.
2: Oh, yeah. Where do you fall on Pop-Tarts, frosted or unfrosted?
8: Both.
2: Okay, there you go.
1: He is such a middle of the roader. such a moderate squish. All right, go ahead. Both sides do it.
7: But yes. But I called because I didn't realize that we were going to have Festivus in August, the airing of grievances.
1: Yes.
7: And so I just want to let you know that you have officially made the horse girls mad.
1: Oh.
7: Because on Monday, during Sporting the Sports, you questioned whether horseback riding is a sport.
1: Oh. Well, what I said is, if it's exercise for you... what is it for the horse? I'm just saying it's a tad more exercise for the horse. Just saying. I apologize.
7: No, not really.
1: I apologize to the horse people, which my girlfriend is one. She was a competitive equestrian. Sorry.
7: Nice.
1: Go ahead.
7: No, I was.
1: All right.
7: That's you have good taste, apparently.
1: Yes. All right. Interesting on the other side of the spectrum from Paul Magala. It was interesting what Jen Welch was talking about this about not being responsible for what everyone says. So I get that Hassan Piker said a thing that they attributed to El Sayed, which he never said, something about America deserved 9/11. Mm-hmm. And okay, anyway, but here was Jennifer Welch on that. Jennifer,
3: they say, oh, he campaigned with Hassan Piker. Who gives a shit? Tough t's. Get over it. All of you are campaigning with J.D. Vance, Stephen Miller, Donald Trump, Ted Cruz, etc. Go yourselves. I am so sick of this bullshit narrative. Look at the monsters running this country into the ground.
1: I love her. I don't know if I have enough bleep buttons for her to be on the show, but I just...
2: It takes me a while to pull off...
1: I love a good potty mouth woman.
2: It takes me a while to pull off Jennifer Welch audio, because then I have to
1: Again, Chris, I'm sure I wouldn't agree with a lot of things Hassan Piker says, but, like, again, first of all, tough titties is something that really needs to be used more. So thank you, Jennifer. But secondly, it's just, it is the whole thing we say about stop being so clutch the pearly, Democrats. You know, when we immediately said Graham Platner has to get out, and they're still, I don't know, Max Miller may drop out, the speculation is, but...
2: In the next couple of days, it looks like he's going to.
1: But what is it, how much does it take for someone on their side, whereas I know we're all clutch the pearly over this one Democrat, this one time said this one thing, and now we're all tied to this thing.
2: It sucks being the good guys, but we're the good guys.
1: Yeah. Anyway, but I took her point, and also it was hilarious, and anyone that says tough is a woman after my own heart.
2: Are yours tough?
1: No, they're tender as a lamb's belly.
2: Okay. What? That's nuts.
1: They're very sensitive. Oh, they're very sensitive, yes.
2: Okay, well, thank you for letting us know that.
1: Oh, yeah. Well.
2: What? Sam? Larry. Where's Sam? Oh, my God. He knows more about
1: super
2: your...
1: super sensitive.
2: Oh, God.
1: That's keys to the kingdom there. Okay. Ask anyone. Well, not anyone. Larry in Illinois.
9: Yes, hello.
2: Hi.
1: Yes, hi. Go ahead, Larry.
9: I have a public service announcement.
2: Okay.
1: Yes, go ahead.
9: Given the recent widespread outbreak of explosive diarrhea,
1: yes,
9: we think a public service announcement is appropriate. So when you go to the bathroom to take a Trump,
1: yes,
9: please remember that after you have taken your Trump, please remember to thoroughly clean and wipe your Vance. Make sure your Vance is devoid of any leftover Trump.
1: And if you happen, all right, thank you. I think we're good. Here, I'll do a demonstration of how sensitive my nipples are. Pick up your soundbite list. Oh, okay. Okay. I love that I thought that was more highbrow than what he was saying. Okay.
2: Well, I don't need to know that about you. Mm-hmm. I really don't.
1: Mm-hmm. Okay. All right. Well, I've said it wasn't until I saw Puppetry of the Penis, the off-Broadway show, that I knew what a firm touch men like or can handle. I thought you needed to be like gentle, like slow hand, but I'm, yeah.
2: No,
1: you could stretch it into a hamburger or a rabbit or a bunny or a tortoise.
2: Feel good, but.
1: Oh. It's like, wow. It's like handling a fire hose. It's really extraordinary.
2: It can take a lot.
1: Yeah, I did not know that.
2: But it doesn't necessarily like being twisted into a.
1: If you really cared about us and our ratings, you would make balloon animals every morning.
2: Absolutely not.
1: Come on, Sam, you're new. Just tell him everyone does it that works
2: here. Stop it. He's going to quit.
1: Bonnie?
2: He's going to quit.
1: No, he's not. It's too bad a job market.
8: That's also true.
2: He's trapped.
1: That's how I've gotten away with everything I've gotten away with for years. 20 minutes after the hour, this portion of the show brought to you by Home Title Lock. See, I even keep people employed that try to steal from me regularly, like Chris Lavoie in Title Theft, right?
2: Yes.
1: How many times have you tried that? Ha-ha! Home Title Lock has foiled you.
2: Uh-huh.
1: Home Title Lock. If you're a homeowner, you just got to get it. It's a no-brainer.
2: It locks down your house like chunk.
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1: Yes.
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1: Yep.
0: These are the most important midterms, I think, in America's history. 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

0: It is the Stephanie Miller Show. All right, so we've been talking about the freak out over the El Sayed win in Michigan. So CNN, wildly dramatic CNN data chief Harry Enten.
1: He's extra dramatic today.
0: Yes, down we go. CNN data guru says Dem odds of winning Michigan's seat have fallen dramatically after El Sayed victory. I would urge everyone to calm the down for a minute, because so this is, first of all, it's not polling, Chris. It's the Cauchy prediction odds, which I'm like,
1: CNN has a deal with Cauchy to report stuff like this. So it's not, because that's where it gets a little hinky.
0: The polling, obviously, this is a very close race, and I think the polling had her doing just a little bit better than he did in a general. So again, don't freak out and play into their Democrats in disarray thing. They're saying the Cauchy odds, Dems had a 79% chance, now it's a 59% chance, which is still a good chance. But anyway, he noted that the Cauchy odds are based on betting activity. So, I don't know what that means politically. But
1: that people are placing bets on the Senate race.
0: But even he says, Michigan. I should note he's the slight favorite here. But I get that, it's all about clicks and, these headlines like, oh, my God, the sky's falling. And the people that weren't for El Sayed are like, aha, see, I told you. And it's our job to make sure that doesn't happen, to unite behind him. And
1: it's like Harry Enten saying, Vegas odds makers say that blah, blah, blah, blah, blah. That's all that is.
0: Yeah. I mean, and meanwhile, oh, my God, on the right, Alabama Senator Tommy Tuberville invoked the T word in a brief, called him a terrorist.
1: Oh, great.
0: Okay. He said the guy was basically a cheerleader for 9/11.
1: When?
0: Of course, it's this Hassan Piker thing they're attributing to him. So he said, come on, the country's changed, but it hasn't changed this much to put people in office that are basically terrorists. Tom Cotton corrects post claiming El Sayed said America deserved 9/11. See, this is what they're going to do. They're going to keep saying he said it until their morons believe it.
1: It's just like I could say that Tuberville associates with people who blow up abortion clinics.
0: Thank you. Thank you. Stephen Miller melts down over El Sayed. We spent decades fighting Cold War with the Soviet Union. I choose my words carefully. Oh, do you, baby Goebbels? Doesn't seem like it. But I want to say this, that Cold War has come home. It's here in America. This is the biggest, greatest, most existential struggle this country will ever face. Because if communists get control, the C word again.
1: All right.
0: Of the House, the Senate seats, and governor's mansions, the American dream for 250 years our heroes bled and died for is gone. And it won't come back, because I'll never let you get it back. The original German, always so much almost so much better. So much better. Okay. Can I say, is there fear mongering getting more ridiculous, or is it me? Giuliani, Mom Donnie will teach infants to be transvestites. Ted Cruz sounds the alarm. Democrats want to cancel Thanksgiving and Christmas. Are we back already? Is it that season already, the war on Christmas?
1: I like Thanksgiving and Christmas.
0: Brandon said, imagine having so little mud to sling, you end up settling on they're going to cancel the holidays scare tactic. If this is all they've got, I'm feeling pretty frisky about the midterms. John Fugelsang next.

0: I'm Rick Smith, and this is Labor History in Two. On this day in labor history, the year was 1913. That was the day 9,000 copper miners in the Keweenaw region of Upper Peninsula, Michigan, went out on strike. Organized by the Western Federation of Miners, the strike raged on for over 8 months, witnessing devastating tragedy in a Christmas Day fire and ending in bitter defeat. The strike was waged over basic issues like the 8-hour day, higher wages, mine safety, and union recognition. But strikers were also fed up with the company's paternalism and intrusion into their personal lives. They also worried for their jobs with the introduction of labor-saving machinery. The Western Federation of Miners succeeded early on in shutting down the mines, but the copper barons wouldn't budge. By August, many mines reopened with scab labor. Later that month, deputies shot two strikers dead and wounded two others as they returned home from attempting to collect strike benefits. The incident became known as the Sieberville Massacre. Striking miners were absolutely devastated when on Christmas Day, 73, mostly children, were trampled to death during a Christmas party and benefit at the Italian Hall in Calumet. Witnesses remembered seeing a man with a Citizens Alliance button just moments before someone yelled fire that caused the stampede. Soon after the Italian Hall disaster, Western Federation of Miner President Charles Moyer was shot by a Citizens Alliance mob, then loaded, bleeding, onto a train bound for Chicago. By April, the union was broke, the strike was broken, and the miners resolved to return to work. Bosses would only rehire strikers once they had turned in their union cards. The copper mines in the region would finally be organized some 30 years later in a campaign led by Mine Mill during the years 1939 to 1943. Labor History in Two brought to you by the Illinois Labor History Society and the Rick Smith Show. For more information, go to laborhistoryin2.com.
1: Welcome to Code WAC, where we break down how our healthcare system really works, what it means for you, and how we can make it better for everyone. I'm your host, Brenda Gazar. For many Americans, getting the right medical care isn't just about what their doctors recommend. It's also about what their insurance company is willing to cover. So what happens when those two don't agree? And why can it be so difficult for patients to fight back? Attorney Lisa Cantor has spent more than two decades helping patients challenge health insurance denials. Her cases have ranged from eating disorders to life-threatening cancers, giving her a firsthand look at how insurers make coverage decisions and the consequences when they favor profits over patients.
2: I just settled a case not too long ago with a young woman who went in for her regular mammogram. They saw something suspicious and thought she had breast cancer. And then when they did the follow-up x-ray, they found a huge thymic tumor in her chest, which was affecting both her heart and her lungs. This again was a Kaiser case. Not only could they not find a surgeon to take it out, so she had to go out of network and pay for the surgeon, but then when she wanted radiation, and she actually was at a well-known cancer site around the country, and they recommended proton beam therapy because they were radiating right near her heart and her lungs, and Kaiser again denied it.
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0: If Jesus came back today, which political party do you think would be most uncomfortable with him?
1: I think both political parties would be deeply uncomfortable. Mm. I think Jesus is far more radical than any political party. And when I say radical, I don't mean extreme. The word radical comes from the Latin word for root. So Jesus goes to the root of our problems, and he calls us to a deeper love, a deeper justice, a deeper peace. And so I think he would challenge both political parties to keep working toward a more radical vision for democracy, more rights, more opportunities for more of our neighbors.
2: Wow, wow, wow, wow. That is fluent Jesus right there. Holy moly. Can I just say, we've had this whole conversation all morning about El Sayed and Tallarico, et cetera. I love John's post. He said, the lesson remains the same. Stop looking for one way to be a Democrat. Zohran Mamdani's path to victory won't be John Ossoff's. It won't be Roy Cooper's either. Candidates should run the race that fits their state, their district, and their voters. The goal is to win.
3: Absolutely.
2: Hear, hear, John. Hooray. I feel like everyone named John is magic, starting from the Bible.
4: With Fugle Sang. With John Fugle Sang.
2: Good morning, Sir John.
5: Good morning from the New York Bureau, kids. How's it going?
3: Look at that view of Midtown.
5: I'm back at Sirius XM Studios having to break into conference rooms that should have been locked better. So it's great to join you.
2: But your reaction to James Tallarico, what he just said, I just think he's not since you have I seen someone speak such fluent Jesus that, you know, ordinary people can understand.
5: Yeah, he's exactly right. Look, you don't need to believe in the Bible as literal fact. Right. You don't need to believe in divinity to understand that the actual teachings of Jesus in this book we've all agreed is the book Christians are supposed to follow, whether it's real or literal or divine or whatever, the teachings of Jesus are completely incompatible with the policies of this administration. You cannot follow Jesus and follow Trump. I ask people to challenge me on this, call my show anytime. These people follow Christianity. They follow what conservative Christians do. That's not the same as following. Conservative Christians supported slavery and segregation and the ice capades. Jesus is much more radical, as Tallarico said. And you know, you can't be pro death penalty. You can't be pro repel the stranger. I mean, he commands you to heal the sick. He commands his followers to care for the poor, both individuals and nations. And that's why they worship Jesus, but they don't follow him. And you'll never see a Republican quote Jesus or fight to put his teachings on the side of a building. They don't do it. They don't. They use him. They don't follow the guy.
2: John, you've always been a better man than I, so
5: I wouldn't say that, Steffi. I think I've seen your prostate. I mean, you're pretty strong. But go on.
2: Thank you, John.
5: You're most welcome. I mean that with love.
2: We've been backstage a lot. We've been in a lot of dressing rooms together. Uh-huh. You know, when they got to mic you up, you got to, you know, move move your prostate.
5: Why do I have to cough when that? But go on, please.
2: Okay. No, I Chris is surprisingly even a little more welcome wagon-y than I am to former Trump supporters. But I have to say, I don't know if you saw any of this video on TV. Sopping Trump supporter breaks down in front of her kids. You can't afford to breathe.
5: Yep.
2: I hoped it was going to be so much better. An Ohio Trump voter broke down in tears at a gas station. Her kids nearby. You can't afford to breathe at this point. Her minifan still had Trump stickers on it.
5: Yeah. It was so much more fun when other people were getting hurt, wasn't it? I mean, I signed up to watch other people get hurt and persecuted. And I signed up to watch, you know, more tan families than mine weeping in agony. And wow, this shouldn't be happening to us. And I understand the temptation. You want to say, screw these people. They signed up for it. I mean, they saw cops beaten for a lie and decided to vote for this again. But we can't do it. We're the liberals. We're the ones who have to build coalitions with people we don't like to help the less fortunate. It sucks being the good guy. Yeah. And even for people like you and me who are awful people but have to pretend to be good guys, Steffi. So, I mean, I'll respect any growth. And like I said in my book, growth is not to be met with smug liberal I told you so's. Just like, okay, you get that Trump wasn't on your side. Let's talk about all the billionaires. They're not actually fighting for you. And when we can get these white folks to realize that they have more in common with those immigrants they despise than the billionaires they worship, you might see some real change in this country.
2: Well, you know, it's why I always say you and I think everybody in our, you know, what do you call it, Stephanie Miller cinematic universe is doing the Lord's work, because it's the disinformation. Like, I can't help but the human in me the, you know, bleeding heart liberal just wants to hug that woman, you know, and go.
5: Yes, yes. And I would, too. And I would, I mean, I'd probably make fun of her kid's clothes, but then I'd hug her and I'd say, you know, I welcome to the 21st century.
2: And then I'd take a blowtorch to that Trump sticker. But yeah,
5: I would, too. But this is why I say, like, the teachings of I believe with all my being that the teachings of Jesus could save America. That's not the same as saying I'm pro-organized religion and I want organized religion to call the shots in this country.
2: And
5: because organized religion has very little to do with it. And that's why I know you're a good person, because you do care about that lady. We'll make fun of the mean ones.
2: And she had the two little girls there. And I couldn't get to everything with Glenn because there's so much lawbreaking. But Mahoney posts, the FBI's first instruction for reviewing the Epstein files wasn't find evidence of crimes. It was redact Trump's name.
5: Exactly.
2: It took a FOIA lawsuit just to get the FBI to admit the training videos teaching agents how to do it even exist. I mean, that's the stuff that, like the woman at the gas station, you're like, I guess there's just such a solid wall of misinformation, disinformation from Fox News and other. They just don't believe it.
5: We liberal folk, especially those of us on the coast, don't understand that in this country, Fox News is everywhere. It's like a virtual IV drip of denial for white people. You go into bars, cafes, restaurants, shops. It's everywhere in this country. And folks that live in the big cities don't always realize this.
2: Yeah.
5: And that's why we're going to have 3 months of these MAGA folks insisting that a doctor who wants all Americans to never have to do a GoFundMe for their child's surgery is somehow the dangerous extremist, right? He's a socialist. No, Dr. El-Sayed is a doctor. Literally, his first instinct is to keep people alive. And if wanting your neighbors to have medical care or strangers or poor people, if that's disqualifying, then you need to have a word with the Sermon on the Mount, because your problem's Jesus, Proheim, and we're not going to let you pretend you're a Christian anymore.
3: Proheim. I love that.
5: Look at this. I mean, look at Mayor's Mamdani and look at Dr. El-Sayed. Their policies are so much closer to the actual gospel teachings of Christ than any of these fraud Christians mocking them for being Muslim.
3: Yep.
2: I mentioned this, John, since it's your city, New York. Giuliani, Mamdani will teach infants to be transvestites. Is it me, or is there fear-mongering getting more ridiculous?
5: He needs to have a drink and lighten up, I think.
2: He said, remember Mamdani, the candidate, the completely useless guy who's never had a job, never had responsibilities, has a rich family, is a ne'er-do-well. Has he met Donald Trump?
5: Ne'er-do-well.
2: But he's an out-and-out communist, wants to have free grocery stores, free daycare, free everything you can think of, and he wants to have free pre-K starting at 6 months old. What the hell is he going to teach them at 6 months old? How to hate the parents? That's what he's going to teach them. Did you ever think of being a girl, kid? Not bad being a girl. Come on, it doesn't hurt you to chop your penis off.
3: Wow.
5: Wow, Rudy. Oh, my goodness. It looks like Judge Jeanine sharing the boxed wine. What's it like to go from being the most admired American in the world to being disbarred and having your own daughter not speak to you? Can you let us hear about that?
2: I
5: must remember these clever talking points the next time I'm sexually harassing my assistant, by the way.
2: Yeah, I mean, and then he ends with, you teach them it's okay to be a transvestite. In fact, you have transvestites come to school and give lectures to show them it's perfectly okay. And if you want to change your gender and you don't want to tell your parents, fine. Parents are the enemy.
5: Isn't it great to not feel sorry for Rudy? I mean, the guy has burned down his entire legacy. Former prosecutor.
2: Yeah.
5: I mean, the mayor of 9/11. And look what he's reduced himself to. Let him be like this. Let Trump be like this. Let these people stay in the worst parts of the 20th century. Any country that can seriously consider electing a Muslim doctor on a platform of expanding health care, that's a country that's capable of still surprising itself.
2: Yeah.
5: And I'm not going to let Giuliani get me down, because look how far we've come morally that Dr. El-Sayed can get this nomination. It's a much healthier sign than making Todd Blanche our top cop.
2: Speaking of the C word, not the one you call me generally on the tour, but communism.
5: Mm-hmm.
2: Jeff says, for those against communism, I have a question. The U.S. government now holds an equity stake in 30 private companies, up from zero just over a year ago. In some cases, the U.S. government is the largest shareholder. Since this is the core structure of communism, state control, the means of production, do you oppose the communist activities of the president? Well, all know, like, as long as Trump gets a taste, literally, the corruption is just out in the open.
5: The government should never control business unless I'm the government, right? I mean, I think that's the message here. Like, Obama's like, let's prevent an economic collapse. Communism. Trump, we're going to buy up companies. Oh, brilliant free market leadership. These people don't know what words mean. Mock them.
2: can I just say it's the hypocrisy? Chris, who said if you're committing fraud against the American people, all of us in public leadership should be trying to stop it and throw you in prison for enriching yourself off the American taxpayer?
6: J.D. Vance.
2: Oh, you're not supposed to get it right. That was J.D. Vance. I just love
5: America's doughiest eyeliner model.
2: I just love that Hillary Clinton posted that and said, local man suggests jailing own boss.
6: Yeah.
2: Where would we be if Hillary were president? Okay. Let's talk about, because Chris asked earlier, has anyone ever come back from the dead? And I said, yes, just Jesus. But Mitch McConnell.
5: Yes.
2: Possibly.
5: He was able to put out a whole statement.
2: Yes. Stinson Carter said every prior transfer of Mitch McConnell to health facilities was caught on camera. This time he's somehow able to move at will entirely undetected. No footage, no video, just statements. No one has eyes on the rehab facility. No one has eyes on his home. How could it be that he's in such good shape and can leave the facility and yet still can't offer proof of life?
5: I'll tell you something. I think we have physical evidence that most likely if Mitch McConnell can do that, he must have been the one that put the 300-foot slit in the reflecting pool. Right? Who else could have done it? But I mean, did the moving cameras find Mitch McConnell?
2: Yes, aquatic, the turtle side of his family. He has aquatic abilities.
5: Yeah, that's it. Mitch McConnell is the Antifa algae. That's him. Look at the moving cameras. You'll see right there. What is a moving camera? Like, is Donald Trump going to send a fax by electric paper? Oh, my God, these people, they don't know what words mean.
2: You know, the silver lining for me is I got to bust out my Judge Jeanine again, which my favorite sexy liberal sketch ever was you as Rudy Giuliani, me as Judge Jeanine, and Frangela as Diamond and Silk. Come on.
5: I saw you playing America's most famous boxed wine enthusiast this week, and that was amazing.
2: Thank you.
5: Very good work. I think I need to see you play Susan Collins, though, because I don't know. Susan's having a moment here.
2: She's
5: when
2: concerned.
5: She thinks, I mean, she's so brave, isn't it? Can you guys forgive me if I don't rush out to buy my Susan Collins Saves Democracy collector plate from the Bradford Exchange just yet? I don't think she would have ever. I mean, when Susan Collins gets angry at you, that's like Olive Garden says you took too many breadsticks, right? But, like, for her to come out and say that she's not going to vote for Todd Blanche and Murkowski today as well, that means Thune has to have the vote somehow, right?
2: Of course. They do the same dance every time. Yeah. Can I
5: they
2: just say,
5: never would have done this if it wasn't safe for them to. Nobody does moral hesitation. Like, Susan Collins is like the master of clutching the pearls while handing over the keys.
2: Yeah.
5: You know what I mean? Every six years, she turns moderate. It's such a weird disorder.
2: I really, really, really think Maine has finally had enough of her poll. I think this is the year.
5: Have.
2: It's just, you can't run this play this many times, right?
5: This ain't going to save her. And Todd Blanche, it's not going to help her. And by the way, like, I don't think we can stop Todd Blanche. It's going to happen.
2: Yeah.
5: And Todd Blanche deserves everything that happens to him for this. Now he'll get disbarred.
2: Yeah.
5: You hear he was just telling an anti-abortion group that he was going to ban up, that victory will be permanent and they'll ban medication abortion and all that. Like, he's already acting like he's Attorney General of Gilead, this guy. And
2: yes, but Susan Collins, some magic wall of concern will stop that. Yeah.
5: Yes, that just like she stopped Brett Kavanaugh, right? With her furrowed brow. I mean, nothing says equal justice under law like privately telling the fake Christians you'll change national abortion policy for them while telling Congress under oath, I can't discuss litigation. Can you imagine if Merrick Garland had secretly promised Planned Parenthood, complete victory is coming? Can you imagine if Merrick Garland had promised Planned Parenthood he'd protect abortion?
2: Yeah.
5: Laura Ingraham would have shaved her head, and our media barely talks about it.
2: Could you do your Merrick Garland again? Are you available for children's birthday parties?
7: Listen to me. I'm Merrick Garland, and don't get me angry, or I will rip the tassels off my loafers. And I mean it. I do.
2: All right. We love
7: get
2: you, Dr. Gislaine.
7: People, get back. I know I'm not going to chase the money. I'm not going to find out who built the gallows or who paid for the buses. But go. We're not going to follow the money. Just, you're bad.
2: Okay. Thank you.
5: I open
2: lovingly.
5: He puts on a cape and flies away. The guy was great.
2: I open lovingly for John Fugelsang every morning right here on Sirius XM. I open and open and open, and he will follow us directly after this show.
6: That's right.
2: Yeah. We love you, John.
5: Love you guys. Thanks so much. Have a great weekend.
6: You
2: bye,
6: too.
2: Bye-bye. 48 minutes after.
6: So basically the bossy bottom of John.
2: Yeah. Okay. Well, right. Yeah. Okay. 48 minutes after the hour. 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
2: Smile, buddy.
1: Come on, smile. Oh, honey, he's still not smiling.
2: Maybe he's not a smiler.
1: Yeah, maybe he's just not a happy baby.
2: Maybe he's just being a boy. 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

0: 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Oh, look, everybody. It's Mike's new bulldog. This is the listens every morning. It's a bulldog. I love a bulldog in a hat, don't you? Look at that. What's his name? Hold, please. Hold, please. I'll find his name in a second. I just love that a bulldog and a hat and a dress is listening right now or watching on Free Speech TV. Oh, Eddie. It's Eddie. Hi, Eddie. Good to see you.
1: So maybe not a dress.
0: Okay. It is. It's a dress and a hat. It's a matching green dress and a hat.
1: Eddie's in a dress? Okay. Well, yeah. I guess.
0: Oh, he's not wearing his dress there. He's just watching me on Free Speech TV.
1: Okay.
0: On the computer. Okay.
1: Good for him. Maybe he's non-binary.

0: See, you know what it is? Everybody needs something. This is a goddess tweets, a polar bear baby and his traffic cone are single-handedly saving my sanity right now, and I'm okay with that. What it, you know what? Any port in a storm, anything that helps you. And yeah, I found the name. Tracy also says, I've now become officially obsessed with Momoto, the polar bear cub, born December 4th, 2025, at Japan's place there. With the traffic cones on his head, he's like a toddler whose head is way too big for his body.
1: Japan place there.
0: It's a Japan. I wasn't going to try to pronounce all that. Oga Aquarium.
1: Yeah.
0: Jio in Akita Prefecture.
1: Prefecture.
0: Yeah, sure. Okay, that's where he is. Momoto. His name is Momoto.
1: Oh.
0: Okay.
1: Japan place there.
0: Oh, looky here. We have some
1: I love
0: Japan
1: that.
0: Place there.
1: Yeah.
0: I was skipping lightly over the mispronunciations.
1: But you know what? You gave it a valiant effort and it worked.
0: Oh, look, Bill Cassidy is going to support Todd Blanche's attorney general nomination because, of course,
1: okay,
0: he is.
1: So that,
0: because he's
1: puts
0: a doctor. Bobby Brainworm's a quack, and he voted for him, too. This Republican Party is useless. Throw them all out. Throw them all out.
1: You still haven't told me what Cecile responded with.
0: Pardon me?
1: You still haven't told me what Cecile responded with.
0: I didn't see. Appeals court orders halt to ballroom construction.
1: Yep.
0: Okay. So that, what's that? So now what? There's a gaping hole there where our East Wing used
1: it's
0: to be.
1: It's going to be appealed and...
0: Did you think I was referring to Melania?
1: She is the only first lady whose vagina we've seen.
0: Mm-hmm. I did not. I was not referring to that when I said a gaping hole where the East Wing used to be. And Chris is just so misogynistic today, willy nilly calling people whores. Okay.
1: Well, I mean, you know, if the dildo fits.
0: Okay. Would you just? Isn't he supposed to control me? I don't understand.
1: I know.
0: He's out of control. All right, one last one I didn't get to with Glenn, but so Trump filed a lawsuit against the BBC seeking $10 billion in damages for a BBC documentary he says he was defamed in. Because of the financial harm allegations, courts allowed the BBC to seek his financial records during discovery. Trump's lawyers immediately filed an emergency motion asking the court to pause discovery and are trying to change the case entirely to reputational harm rather than business loss. Because, of course, they are, because he's a lifetime crook. No one does that if they're not a lifetime crook financially. This is what always happens. It's when the minute it hits discovery, right?
1: Right.
0: He drops it or...
1: Of course.
0: Yeah. Because
1: he chickens out because he's a puss.
0: Because he's a 34-count convicted felon, adjudicated rapist. I have a headache in my eye. You know the only thing that'll help? The return of Jen Kirkman.
1: She always helps.
0: Comedian, writer extraordinaire, Jen Kirkman joins us next.

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3: The challenge is this summer, the whole western United States is on fire.
4: Damage mounts from disastrous fires in Spokane, Washington. Extreme drought hampering nuclear power in Europe. 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
5: FBI and the EPA issuing a warning to water and wastewater facilities nationwide about the increasing risk posed by hackers.
4: U.S. intelligence agencies issue warning over cyber threats to water systems.
6: All of those threats and more straight ahead from BradBlog.com. I'm Brad Friedman.
4: And I'm Desi Doyen.
6: Stand by for 6 minutes of independent green news, politics, analysis, and snarky comment.
7: We heard in Minnesota... there was a cyber attack, and they blame it on Iran. I don't think so. I think I blame it on Minnesota because they're grossly incompetent.
6: Oh, no. They're talking about the water system in Minnesota, not your failed reflecting pool renovation, sir. This is your Green News Report. Okay, Desi Doyen, the summer of heat and fires and, yes, floods continue. Now we have cyber attacks on our water systems to add to it. What could possibly go wrong? What do you got for us today?
4: Well, first, as we go to air in Spokane, Washington, some 65,000 people have been forced to evacuate from three out-of-control heat and wind-driven wildfires encroaching on the city that have destroyed more than 700 homes and businesses. No deaths or injuries have been confirmed. Officials say it is currently the biggest fire emergency in the nation. In an interview with NPR, Spokane Mayor Lisa Brown cited climate change as a factor.
8: We have known for years of the dangers of the changing climate and have been working to reduce the risk, but this was an unprecedented situation and it's not over yet.
4: Currently, about 90 major wildfires are burning across the West.
6: 90?
4: Yes, straining federal, state, and local emergency resources and generating hazardous air quality across a broad swath of the country. So far this year, fires across the Pacific Northwest have burned nearly 2 million acres and more than 5 million acres across the country. Scientists say human-caused climate change driven by our burning of fossil fuels is definitely playing a role. Record rains spur plant growth. Record heat and drought turn that plant growth to dry tinder. The Spokane fires come in the wake of new reporting confirming that the Trump administration has denied three quarters of all disaster requests from Democratic-run states.
6: Like Washington and Oregon, where we are seeing the worst of these fires.
4: Yes. In other news, half of notoriously rainy England is now officially in its third exceptionally serious drought in 5 years, the latest drought striking just months after intense winter floods. Britain's National Farmers Union warns that the extreme drought and heat may trigger shortages of some foods. The Guardian reports that the UK's right-wing newspapers have nonetheless doubled down on attacking efforts to mitigate climate change.
6: It's amazing how these right-wingers are denying climate change and then blaming everyone else when climate change causes chaos.
4: Yep. In Europe, also still fighting several massive fires, prolonged drought has forced Hungary and Romania to shut down their nuclear power plants, curtailing electricity supplies during record heat waves because river levels are too low to cool the reactors. The Financial Times reports that heat, drought, and fires across Europe have already cost $4 billion this year so far, underscoring, quote, the dramatically growing risk of climate change to the global economy.
6: Wow. Does solar or wind power require water to keep it cool?
4: No, it does not.
6: Huh. Okay.
4: In other news, the Federal Cybersecurity and Infrastructure Security Agency, known as CISA, has issued a nationwide warning over potential cyber threats to water systems after at least 7 states were hit last week by cyber attacks aimed at disrupting their water systems.
6: 7 states?
4: Yes, including dozens of water plants in Minnesota and Michigan. No incidents of contamination have been reported. As Donald Trump's war on Iran drags on, U.S. intelligence and state officials say they are investigating whether Iran is responsible, but have made no formal determination. Trump downplayed the cyber attacks by blaming Minnesota's Democratic officials.
6: He blamed Minnesota's Democratic officials, but what about the other six states? Is Tim Walz also to blame for cyber attacks there as well?
4: And finally, some better news.
6: Good.
4: Walmart has leapfrogged over competitors in electric vehicle charging with a rapid build-out of new EV charging stations at its stores over just the last few months, deploying more charging ports than every other charging network except Tesla.
6: Never thought I'd say it, but yay Walmart. For much more on all of these stories and the ones we couldn't get to today, check out our website at greennews.bradblog.com. Find, follow, and share us planet-wide on the social medias, especially Blue Sky at Green News Report. I'm Brad Friedman.
4: And I'm Desi Doyen.
6: And this has been your Green News Report.
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0: Did you guys see this? KFC apologized after a customer posted a video showing that his 50-piece popcorn chicken bucket only had 35 pieces.
1: Oh.
0: The customer was like, you are being hunted down. He was missing 5 popcorn nuggets, yep. Meanwhile, his Uber Eats driver was like, oh, that's so weird. You should sue them.
2: Ay, ay, ay. All right. See, we can still have nice things. Yeah. I'm just saying. Just when you think you can't.

0: Yeah.
1: She's so pretty. Look at her. So pretty and shiny. Good morning. Uh-oh. Oh, no. You're muted.
2: Uh-oh. We can't hear you?
1: Oh, dear. Don't mute.
3: Oh,
1: your...
3: how about that?
2: There
1: you
2: perfect.
1: Go.
2: Yes.
1: That's why God made you pretty, so you don't know which button turned
3: on. I have to think about these things. You know, I, haven't been keeping up with politics, and then you guys asked me to come back on the show, and I have some bad news I just found out in the political world. Donald Trump is president again.
1: Yes,
3: I did not
1: know. You are correct. Thank you for paying attention. Thank you. No wonder you look so beautiful and young. You haven't been watching the news at all.
3: Nope.
1: No.
3: It's my
1: Look
3: secret.
1: At you. Is that your skincare routine?
3: Honestly, yes. The night he looked like he was about to be elected, I turned off the TV, and I have not turned it back on.
2: That's how you deal. That's awesome. You
3: and I'm just like...
1: You're a lying liar.
3: Oh, that's nice. I look out the window. Nothing's directly on fire. I'm like, that's nice.
1: Okay. Everything's good. I like it here in my bubble. Okay.
3: No, oh, guys.
2: Oh, but she boned up on the news for us. And
1: No, my girlfriend doesn't watch the news at all. Like
3: she's got a girlfriend now. I didn't know.
1: Yes, you don't need to write. No, you don't, because they are fantastic. Don't stop writing the hot lesbian, what do we call them? Like, scenarios that you write for me with hot female celebrities.
2: Fan fiction.
1: Yeah.
3: Fan fiction.
2: Uh-huh.
1: Yeah, she just always, Jennifer Garner was at a political rally and got lost and rang my doorbell. But when she writes it, it seems plausible.
3: It's really good. It's manifestation, really.
1: Yeah.
3: But anyway, okay, so we've got a new girlfriend, or she's been around.
2: And she's she's related to the Grey Gardens ladies.
1: Yes, she is. She's a Bouvier.
2: Uh-huh.
3: Oh, my God! Well, pardon me!
1: She's related to Jackie Kennedy. Yes, distantly, but whatever. Anyway, what was I? Oh, I was explaining to her our whole, us writing female masturbation scenarios. Because, Krista, boys don't understand that we can't just look at a picture. It has to be, right?
3: No.
1: It has to be a good storyline, good writing, like a plausible plot.
3: You got to stimulate the brain and create some drama and excitement. You can't just look at body parts and go, ooh.
1: Yeah. Well, it has to be the writing in porn is, Jen is a good writer, so she needs a plausible plot, good writing. It needs to be nice lighting.
2: Body parts is all it takes.
1: Boys.
3: Well, I'm so glad that you are able to talk about this in your new relationship. I'm assuming she's also political.
1: Well, I was explaining that
3: I
1: was explaining that you were going to be on today. Oh, yeah, but it is. It's a kind of a waste of my good BJ jokes. Like when Lindsey Graham was still, with us. We were hiking with my dog Bonnie. She said, "Why is Bonnie's face look orange?" And I said, "Oh, like Lindsey Graham right after he was Trump." And she said, "Oh, who's Lindsey Graham?" And so that one didn't. That was a miss.
3: This girl
1: 52. Yes.
3: Okay. Oh,
1: but
3: no,
1: she doesn't pay attention to politics, so she didn't know. But I was like, that is a really good BJ joke. And I just
3: that's a really good BJ
1: joke.
3: But I like that you're with an older woman. That's good. You can
1: what do you mean older?
3: Things.
1: I'm only
2: older
1: 44.
2: For you.
1: I'm only 44.
2: Older for you.
3: I'm saying she's an older woman.
2: Yeah.
3: All right,
1: let's move on, Jen Kirkman. Okay. So Donald Trump, to reset, Donald Trump is president. Okay. And then everything else has gone to since then. But I don't know. Is there anything in particular?
2: The East Wing of the White House is gone.
1: Yeah. So they just, I don't understand. This is the problem. Nothing he does is legal, but he just does it. And now the judge has just ruled. Where do I have this? Hold, please. Appeals court orders a halt to the ballroom construction. Well, the East Wing's already gone. And
3: a little late, buddy.
1: Because Chris is a misogynist, I said there's a gaping hole where the East Wing was, and he thought I was referring to Melania. But that's not what I was saying.
3: Chris.
2: She's the only first lady whose vagina we've seen.
1: It's true.
3: I just, it's so classic that something good happens, but it's too late,
2: Right.
1: I know, but now what?
2: It'll get appealed.
3: So will they have to rebuild it with my taxpayer money?
1: Yes, thank you. That's what I mean. It's oh, my God, it's the reflecting pool. And now the helipad is also, up, so he has to redo that. And it's all, on our tab, right?
3: Well, I mean, I always say things like that. I'm always like, on my tax dollar. I don't actually know. Do our taxes pay for this?
1: Yes, all of it.
2: Yeah,
1: all of it.
3: Oh, great.
2: Yeah.
1: Yes, that's
3: perfect.
1: On you. That's on you.
3: Yeah. Now, I'm not upset that his helipad isn't working. Just saying. No, for no reason in particular.
2: the thing is, Marine One has landed countless times on the lawn. A helipad was never needed.
1: No, it's not necessary.
2: In the last
1: and apparently, he wanted
2: years.
1: Granite, which isn't a good surface for that. And I, okay.
3: Oh, that is hilarious. You're right. It's always just landed.
1: Yeah.
3: But he wants it to land on a concrete surface.
1: Yeah.
2: He wants it to be the great seal of the President of the United States that it lands.
3: Hey, let it maybe throw some nails down there.
1: This is not a Roadrunner cartoon.
3: Honestly.
1: Put a movable hole there.
2: Yeah. Some exploding birdseed.
3: Put a cliff there. Honestly, though, I think that when things are this bad, all I can do is look to Roadrunner cartoons. I mean, what else can we do?
1: Yeah.
3: Like, what other solutions are there besides dressing up like a woman and wearing like a metal, remember the Tasmanian devil used to dress up like a woman and he'd have like a big metal teeth and then he would, I don't know what he would do, bite someone.
2: He'd try and trick Bugs Bunny into like coming close to him or something.
3: Yeah, these are the kind of games we have to play to beat these people.
1: This is kind of politics today. Duck season, rabbit season, duck season, rabbit season. That's kind of every day, right?
3: Yeah.
1: Yeah.
3: Running off cliffs. Yeah.
1: Yeah.
3: Uh-huh.
1: Yeah. What was there any law of gravity though? Like, cause how long would he go? Before he fell,
3: a few seconds.
1: Yeah. Well, that's why we have a country that's prosecuting Dr. Fauci that doesn't believe in science because they think that you can run on in air for 3 minutes before you fall,
2: or for 5 years.
3: Leave this man alone. Let him just be old in peace.
1: Okay. All right, well, he's getting a lot of nap time on our taxpayer dime. I'll give him that, right?
3: No, wait,
2: Trump.
3: Dr. Fauci?
1: Trump. Oh, we're talking about Trump.
2: She was talking about Fauci.
1: Oh, I'm sorry.
3: I'm like, leave Fauci alone.
1: No, Fauci.
3: Don't leave Trump alone. Torture him. Torture him every day.
1: This Jen Kirkman does not speak for the Stephanie Miller Show. What?
3: Well, I don't mean like physically torture. I mean like, make fun of him.
1: Make him listen to his own speeches?
2: Yeah.
1: Okay.
3: Yes, exactly. Make fun of him. That kind of torture.
1: Okay. All right. Well, I don't, in your bubble there, Jen Kirkman, perhaps you don't know, but things are really pretty for pretty much everybody. Here is Governor Pritzker.
0: The Trump administration has sent costs skyrocketing while empowering wealthy corporations to treat your members like garbage. And where has the Congress been? Where has the Congress been? Asleep at the wheel as usual. So if you ask me, it's time for us to demand that Washington cut the bullshit and stop selling out our workers.
1: I know you live in New York, so do you drive? You don't drive, obviously.
3: No.
1: So you don't. Okay. So gas is $11 billion a gallon. Groceries are. You don't eat because you weigh 3 pounds. But okay, if you lived in the real world, Jen Kirkman, I'm just telling you things are bad.
3: No, I did notice that with groceries the other day because I did an Instacart order and I was like, I'm getting 8 things. Why is this $460? And I was like, oh.
1: Yeah.
3: This is expensive.
1: Yes.
2: Yeah.
1: Yes.
3: And it's not. I was like, it's not a New York thing.
1: So you literally never leave your house. You get Instacart and.
3: Oh, yeah.
2: Oh, that sounds wonderful.
3: Yeah, I haven't left since 2022, since Biden left office.
1: No, me neither.
2: That sounds like a dream.
1: Here's Elizabeth Warren to tell you what's going on, Jen Kirkman.
4: Mm-hmm.
1: Yes.
4: Why are our costs so high? One of the reasons is because we're spending $1 billion a day dropping bombs halfway around the world. And that is driving up the cost of gasoline here at home. It's driving up the cost of groceries, anything that has to be trucked around. Why is it that the price of groceries is so high? In addition to that, look at Donald Trump's tariffs.
2: Yeah.
1: That's why. Senator Warren is explaining to you why your 8 items in Instacart is $463.
3: I mean, the bombs, it's like that old bumper sticker from the 70s, like the day that Congress has to have a bake sale to pay for bombs, something like that. Do you remember?
2: Oh, yeah.
3: But it just, I know everyone says we want women to take over, but if there's a matriarchy, people have to be very clear. There will be no weapons, no guns. Like, you really want us taking over?
1: Yes.
2: And you'll have to spit out that gum.
3: Exactly.
1: Yes.
3: Well, actually, I'm thinking a matriarchy where only the women have the bombs and the guns would be interesting.
1: Oh, boy. Every man's balls listening just, receded up.
2: Shunk.
1: Shunk. Is that the sound it makes, Chris?
2: Yeah. Shunk.
1: Okay.
2: Speaking
1: of the Iran war, Trump vowed to punish the leakers in the Washington Post report who claimed he blew his top at Pete Hegseth over weapons shortages in the Iran war, but contended it's fake news. So how does that work where someone leaks, But it's, so you're going to, he said, we're going to, the leakers of these treasonous statements are being hunted down. Long-term jail sentences will be sought for a story that's not true. So,
3: yeah.
1: Yeah.
3: You want to leak correct information.
1: Right. So you're going to go to jail for leaking.
3: Trump is very strong. Mm-hmm. Right. You know, yeah.
1: I love his explanations. He always he said the U.S. has massive amounts of munitions, especially of certain types. Well, that's very specific. That's we've been focusing on that we're all out of THAAD missiles, which is going to be bad if we are attacked by Barcelona or Ibiza, is what the conversation has been. Speaking of cartoons, we were like Thuffer and Thuckatash. We're out of THAADs. What?
3: I mean,
1: I know
3: it's over your head. So when he says stuff like that. You know, you have to realize that you don't understand it because you're not a weapons expert like he is.
2: Right. Yeah. We're not expected to be.
1: Yeah. Okay. One more with Elizabeth Warren. Here she is.
4: I think it's clear what the election in November is going to be all about. And I see why Donald Trump is starting to sweat a lot. And that is, it's going to be about costs and corruption. Donald Trump ran for office promising he was going to lower costs for American families on day one. Remember that? We're now on day, 550? And costs are up for everything.
1: By the way, did you see the story? Not just the ballroom, but he's not just going to take the Qatar bribe jet. He's going to take another Air Force One. He's going to take two. He just said, I'm going to take two planes with me when I go. And I'm like, can you do that?
3: Why were you going to put half your body on one, half on the other?
1: Like, when you guys finished, when Mrs. Maisel was done, did you steal office supplies? Like, what have you taken from any of your...
3: I did, actually.
1: Okay.
3: I did, yeah.
1: Yeah.
3: We
1: did you know you
3: airplanes.
1: could take planes?
3: No, I did. I mean, I would have if there was one. Amazon certainly has the money. They didn't give any of it to me. But
2: yeah, exactly.
3: I took some I took some pink sticky notes. There was a lot of pink office supplies.
1: Okay.
2: Oh, that's great. Cool.
1: I know. Mrs. Maisel. Yeah. Okay.
2: Aww.
1: Fantastic. All right. And 19 minutes after the hour, this portion of the show brought to you by Cozy Earth because I, like Jen, barely leave my house.
2: Well,
1: so I have made it a cocoon of luxury.
2: Well,
1: Cozy Earth sheets.
2: For you and your lover.
1: A luxurious lesbian lair. Layered with Cozy Earth. I'm telling you, I have everything at this point. I have the robe, the slippers. I have the premium beach towels, which are oversized and plush and amazing. 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Everything made from viscose from bamboo. Did you know that, Jen? It's an amazing substance. Yes.
3: I've heard great things. I would love to see you do this show in your robe sometime because you're up very early.
1: It is a pink, fluffy one. It's really, speaking of Mrs.
3: That'd
1: Maisel,
3: be very
1: it's,
3: sexy.
1: Yes, it's like a Mrs. Maisel sticky note.
2: Aww.
1: Yeah, but it's all so soft. Everything's soft, temperature regulating. 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
1: Isn't it? It is the Stephanie Miller Show. Tracy in Mesa, Arizona. Jen Kirkman, it's for you. Hi, Trace.
2: Hey, you guys. I called in a while back when I had seen on a late night marathon of Drunk History. I saw the episode that Jen narrated about Edith Wilson. Aww. And I've been saying forever that we actually had a female president. And nobody knew about it, but Jen did the narration of that. And it's funny
3: so
2: that
3: cool.
2: When we were in high school, they didn't teach us stuff like that. So we learned it from shows like Drunk History. But and my high school history teacher was. So anyway, there you go. And one last thing. This is more suited for Carlos, but Rick Riley was interviewed by Von Hilliard on MS Now last night, and he's the guy who wrote Commander in Cheat about Trump cheating at golf. Mm. And he said the same line that he's been saying that's in the book, excuse me, says, if you cheat at golf, you'll cheat on your wife, you'll cheat on your taxes, you'll cheat on everything, and Donald Trump cheats at golf.
1: Yeah.
2: So there you go. Yep. Hi, Jen. Nice to meet you.
4: One.
2: Bye-bye.
4: Hi.
1: Yep. Bye-bye-bye. Bye-bye. Did Judge Jeanine ever do Drunk History with you or any of the drunks in the cabinet? Pete Hegseth?
4: No. They would have been great. But you know what's ironic?
1: Cash Patel would have been funny.
3: Yeah, that's true.
1: Because you never know where he's looking, and he's in the back.
4: The episode I did about Edith Wilson was about how when Woodrow Wilson had a stroke, they kept it from America.
1: Oh, wow.
4: And he was sitting, there actually was a day when Congress came to his bedside to see, and she had him propped up, and they did a photo, and he was waving. And I'm like, it's so Mitch McConnell.
3: That really is.
4: Yes.
1: And also, a lot of doctors speculating that Trump has had a stroke. Yeah. I mean, they're obviously covering up a lot of stuff about Trump's health. Look at him. Look at his hair. Yeah. He strokes
4: more than Greg Louganis.
3: I'm going to have to look up your episode of Drunk History.
1: He's a diver. You need a swimmer. You need a swimmer. Michael Phelps. I just rewrote
4: Michael
1: that for
4: Phelps.
1: You. Yeah.
4: What's Greg Louganis?
1: He's a diver.
4: Diver.
1: Yeah.
4: You got to swim a little bit, don't you?
3: A little bit.
1: I suppose.
3: You got to know how to swim.
4: You don't just sink to the bottom.
1: Right. I just did a rewrite. Don't be touchy. Michael Phelps.
4: I am
1: better
4: touchy.
1: Joke.
4: You're right.
1: Okay,
4: it's Michael Phelps. It's much better.
1: I just did just a little network note, and she loses her mind.
4: I've been living in a bunker for 3 years. I haven't had any contact with people.
3: Her network notes came from Jeff Bezos, so.
1: Kelly.
4: Oh, my God. No, Steph, you're right. That was a good call.
1: Yes, thank you. All right. Okay. Kelly in Riverside, you're on with Jen. Hi, Kel.
5: Hi, Stephanie, Chris, Sam, Jen.
1: Hi.
5: I'm just calling because I'm so sick of this both sides do it junk. I'm watching my language.
1: Yes.
5: But like Anthony Weiner, out. Eric Swalwell, out.
1: Right.
5: Glenn Plattner, out. Even Al Franken for taking a picture, out. And yet this Max Miller clown, it's like, I guess they just got rid of that other guy, that old guy that was hitting on his
1: staffers. Exactly. What does it take? You've heard these Max Miller stories, right? I mean, they're horrible. Broke his 2-year-old daughter's collarbone, threw boiling hot water at his wife, held a gun to her head. I mean, and so the speculation is finally he's going to drop out. And the only reason, by the way, it's because he's going to lose.
3: Yeah.
1: Right? I mean, that's the difference, right? And by the way, speaking of Al Franken, if I could count the number of pictures of Jen Kirkman feeling me up at a comedy club somewhere, I mean, neither
4: this
1: of us.
4: This is why, yeah.
1: Neither
4: we
1: of us.
4: Never,
1: yeah.
4: We could never be president.
1: We couldn't be senators, yeah.
4: Or even senators.
1: Yeah.
4: Even interns.
3: No. Very true.
1: Yeah, but it is. The double standard is just insane, right? And it really is only about, like, whether it's Mitch McConnell or Max Miller, it's only about them keeping power.
3: Mm-hmm.
1: They just don't. Trump apparently called him because the polling doesn't look. That's the only thing they care about is they're going to lose the seat. They don't even care. He said, oh, he's a very good person. I'm like, really? Yeah. Oh, by the way, where was that story?
3: What?
1: Oh, Senator Moreno apparently. He said he moved his wife, daughter, and granddaughter to a secure location out of state until they feel safe. And he didn't speak out until there was so much public pressure. And this is his daughter, right?
4: He better move them to a secure location out of the country where the only place women are safe.
1: Yeah. 29 minutes after the hour, more Jen Kirkman next. Mm-hmm.

0: I'm Rick Smith, and this is Labor History in 2. On this day in labor history, the year was 1913. That was the day 9,000 copper miners in the Keweenaw region of Upper Peninsula, Michigan, went out on strike. Organized by the Western Federation of Miners, the strike raged on for over 8 months, witnessing devastating tragedy in a Christmas Day fire and ending in bitter defeat. The strike was waged over basic issues like the 8-hour day, higher wages, mine safety, and union recognition. But strikers were also fed up with the company's paternalism and intrusion into their personal lives. They also worried for their jobs with the introduction of labor-saving machinery. The Western Federation of Miners succeeded early on in shutting down the mines, but the copper barons wouldn't budge. By August, many mines reopened with scab labor. Later that month, deputies shot 2 strikers dead and wounded 2 others as they returned home from attempting to collect strike benefits. The incident became known as the Sieberville Massacre. Striking miners were absolutely devastated when on Christmas Day, 73, mostly children, were trampled to death during a Christmas party and benefit at the Italian Hall in Calumet. Witnesses remembered seeing a man with a Citizens Alliance button just moments before someone yelled fire that caused the stampede. Soon after the Italian Hall disaster, Western Federation of Miner President Charles Moyer was shot by a Citizens Alliance mob, then loaded, bleeding, onto a train bound for Chicago. By April, the union was broke, the strike was broken, and the miners resolved to return to work. Bosses would only rehire strikers once they had turned in their union cards. The copper mines in the region would finally be organized some 30 years later in a campaign led by Mine Mill during the years 1939 to 1943. Labor History in 2 brought to you by the Illinois Labor History Society and The Rick Smith Show. For more information, go to laborhistoryin2.com.
1: Welcome to Code WAC, where we break down how our healthcare system really works, what it means for you, and how we can make it better for everyone. I'm your host, Brenda Gazar. For many Americans, getting the right medical care isn't just about what their doctors recommend. It's also about what their insurance company is willing to cover. So what happens when those two don't agree? And why can it be so difficult for patients to fight back? Attorney Lisa Cantor has spent more than 2 decades helping patients challenge health insurance denials. Her cases have ranged from eating disorders to life-threatening cancers, giving her a firsthand look at how insurers make coverage decisions and the consequences when they favor profits over patients.
2: I just settled a case not too long ago with a young woman who went in for her regular mammogram. They saw something suspicious and thought she had breast cancer. And then when they did the follow-up x-ray, they found a huge thymic tumor in her chest, which was affecting both her heart and her lungs. This again was a Kaiser case. Not only could they not find a surgeon to take it out, so she had to go out of network and pay for the surgeon, but then when she wanted radiation, and she actually was at a well-known cancer site around the country, and they recommended proton beam therapy because they were radiating right near her heart and her lungs, and Kaiser again denied it.
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0: take a look at the entire width and breadth of the pandemic, our miserably failed response to it. Anthony Fauci, if there's one person you can point to that was responsible for our miserably failed response to COVID, the deaths of millions, it's Anthony Fauci. I mean, how much bigger crime has ever been committed in all of history?
1: Wow.
2: That was Ron Johnson, who is an idiot. Ken, from this 10-year timeline, can we get contact dumb? Don't you feel like we're all getting dumber?
3: I know
2: from
3: it.
2: Having to be exposed to...
3: Yeah. I think a lot of it is because a lot of people repeatedly kept getting COVID. It affects our brain.
4: Right.
3: And I swear there's just been a public mental decline.
2: And now, as you know, we have exploding ass lettuce and measles are back. And what else? Oh, leprosy.
1: Leprosy.
2: Yeah, fantastic. Yes.
3: Oh, leprosy.
1: There are 18 cases of leprosy in Florida.
2: Mm-hmm. Mm-hmm.
3: Well, we really need Jesus to come back then. He was good with that.
1: He was.
2: Yeah. Yeah. Upside, free trip to Molokai. Okay. Leper Islands. Well, they're back.
1: Sure.
2: Okay. So you saw they just held Anthony Fauci in contempt. I love this. Rand Paul, noted douche canoe. Senators clash as committee holds Anthony Fauci in contempt of Congress. Don't interrupt the chair. We have some of that audio. Yeah. Rand Paul did not like being interrupted by his idiocy. I was waiting for the part where she said, stop interrupting me. Yeah. Okay. Because I know you don't watch the news. This is the hearing.
3: Yeah, that was it. Wow.
2: Yeah. That was
3: pretty.
2: Hard
3: to make out.
1: Yeah. Also,
3: I feel
1: uncanny.
3: So bad. The thing is, I know Dr. Fauci can handle himself, but there's, again, like we said, the mental decline of this country. There are so many people that this creates a validity to what they're trying to argue against him, and then this further distrust in science. Yeah. And I just...
2: Well, the Heritage Foundation just wrote a piece, Heritage, Fauci proves we should ignore experts.
1: I'm sorry, what?
2: The rise and fall of Fauci is one of the greatest political lessons of our time about the folly and destructiveness of rule by so-called expertise.
3: Wow. They just said it.
2: And it's also, like, it's re-traumatizing all of us, right? Like, living through COVID and Trump's massive incompetence and a million of us dying wasn't traumatic enough, right?
1: It's like now we're reliving it.
2: Oh.
3: And I guess we just should get all our medical info from, you know, podcasters.
2: From
3: I won't name names.
2: Your favorites, podcast bros, like Joe
3: podcast
2: Rogan.
3: Podcast bros, yeah. Joe Rogan. I don't know why I was going to say his name.
1: Yeah.
2: They're your favorite. The manosphere is your favorite, isn't it?
3: I love the manosphere. Yeah. I just love men, you know. They're just so
2: great.
3: Good at everything.
2: You know, it's so interesting. So this is the only like play they seem to be running against James Tallarico, who is straight, has a beautiful girlfriend, is like, you know, first generation Texan, not a vegan. They keep trying all these things that are sort of like, you know, gay smears or like, you know, not manly enough.
1: Low T or whatever.
2: Low testosterone.
3: Yeah. Like,
2: and, you know, meanwhile, and he's literally a choir boy pretty much. Like he's, you know, speaks Jesus. And he's ahead in Texas. So I'm hoping that the influence of the manosphere is finally wearing off. I mean, Trump's at a 38% approval rating in the latest poll.
3: I hope so, too. And I have my suspicions that we did better than we think in the 2024 election.
2: Me, too. Me, too. Oh, Jen Kirkman's on my side.
3: Oh, yeah. I mean, Kamala wasn't running around with Joe Biden working on Christmas Eve just because Trump was incoming. There was something going on.
2: Yeah.
3: And I think she knows, because then she went on Stephen Colbert and he said, do you think you'd run again? And she just had this look on her face and she said, it's such a broken system.
2: Yeah.
3: I think people will not let her tell what she knows. That's all.
2: Jen, it's stuff they've said out loud. Trump,
3: yeah,
2: Elon
3: right.
2: Musk,
3: not...
2: Elon Musk, baby mama. It's you know, statisticians saying the chance statistically that she lost in those seven swing states by just, you know, beyond the margin for an automatic recount is statistically impossible. I mean, you know, so we're not basing it on nothing, right?
3: No, and the fact that looking back at 2020, he was so shocked and was so against mail-in voting because they had something all set for that election.
2: Because you couldn't hack
3: too,
2: that. Right. That's why he's so against it now, because too many people got to vote because of COVID. So, yeah. Anyway, but here's James Tallarico, Texas.
5: For too many of our neighbors, the American dream has become an American nightmare. It is too expensive to buy a home. It's too expensive to get married and have kids. It's too expensive to retire comfortably. People are working hard every day. They're playing by the rules, but those rules of today weren't written for us. They were written for billionaires. We can't afford a home, but Jeff Bezos has at least a dozen. We can't afford to fill up our tank, but Mark Zuckerberg is launching helicopters off his mega yacht.
2: Now he's talking your language, Bezos. And but also, you were, of course, a trailblazer, speaking of not having kids. What was the title of your first book?
3: Well, I wanted to call it You'll Change Your Mind, but Simon & Schuster said that that would offend too many moms. And I'm like, okay, so it's called I Can Barely Take Care of Myself.
2: It's fantastic. I highly recommend it. It's hilarious, yes. Your first book.
3: I have to say, I mean, I am sad that if people can't, you know, afford to get married and have kids, that's terrible. But let's just stop getting married and having kids. Let's have some fun. Like, come on, everybody. What are we doing?
2: It's not even economic.
3: We're not pilgrims.
2: All right, one more.
3: To live like that.
2: James Talrico.
5: We're all getting screwed. None of us can afford groceries. None of us can afford gas. None of us can afford health care. It's time for us to come together across these manufactured divisions to take on the people at the top who have been screwing us over for far too long. Because the real fight in this country is not left versus right. It's top versus bottom.
3: Oh.
2: Coming together sounds fun.
1: Uh-huh. Well, you need a top and a bottom to come together.
2: Yes, of course. Okay.
3: Oh, my God, that's so great. I mean,
2: do we have in the Navy, in other homo news, can I just say, is Trump a homo? What is happening with him?
3: Yes, they're all gay.
2: Yes, oh, my God, Rick Wilson and others have been talking about the pink mafia. And can I just say, there's been a lot of speculation online about, you know, noted fisting aficionado Josh Hawley.
1: Josh Hawley?
2: Bernie Moreno.
1: Uh-huh.
3: I mean, Hunter Biden called it
2: the closet. Hunter Biden's spilling the tea.
3: God bless him.
2: Trump was amazed by Olympic speed skater Jordan Stoltz's physique on Thursday, namely his very strong legs. How do I get my legs to look like that? He's had so many homo moments, hasn't he?
1: Yes.
2: Isn't he pawing that UFC fighter and like touching him? And
1: he's pawing him like I would paw him.
2: Right?
3: Oh,
2: he said legs, strong legs, very strong legs. I said, how do I get my legs to look like that?
1: Yeah.
2: In May, he complained that he wished he looked like beautiful NFL quarterback Jackson Dart.
1: Uh-huh.
2: I said, is he a male model or what? He's a handsome guy, like a beautiful guy. He has legs like tree trunks. He also commented on professional golfer Bryson DeChambeau's body during a...
1: DeChambeau?
2: Yeah. Okay. During a May Oval Office press, saying he looked like a linebacker. At the U.S. Coast Guard Academy, this was back in May, graduation ceremony, he said, look at the muscles on this guy.
1: Oh, my God, he sounds like me.
2: I forgot to touch his leg. I can tell you one thing, his leg's like a rock.
1: These are all things I think I've literally said.
2: But I'm
1: gay.
2: If I did a guess the quote, you'd be like me?
1: Yeah,
2: like,
1: exactly.
2: Yes, you. It's
3: your Trump impression again. Has so many levels. There's the whining Trump, but I love gay, lascivious Trump. It's so good. I mean, if he could just be out, imagine what a fun president we'd have and not this monster.
2: But for the most homophobic administration ever, they're so gay. He's so gay.
3: And I think the manosphere, you know, I heard a rumor, it's not a rumor, it's someone on TikTok was saying that the men are starting the like lonely male epidemic or whatever. Men are starting to date each other because they can't get what they want from women. I'm like,
1: right. Yes.
3: Okay.
2: Yeah.
1: They are what did I see that a bunch of Christian men are starting gyms across the country that are men only so that they don't get tempted.
2: Oh.
3: Oh, sure.
2: Yeah.
1: Uh-huh. Yep.
2: How's that locker room working out? Okay. To my point, Senate bill will strip LGBTQ student protections. Senator Katie Britt, Republican of her kitchen. Remember that crazy bitch?
1: Uh-huh.
2: Joined Marsha Blackburn, of course, in Tennessee. Legislation that would strip Title IX protections from LGBTQ students. It's a daily assault. Jen, I don't blame you for tuning out.
3: It is all back to, God, the guy from Texas, that it's all to keep us from looking up. Like, it is against us against the billionaires, but as long as we can having keep fighting to, you know, exactly. keep us busy trying to maintain our rights.
2: Yeah, yeah.
3: Then,
2: you
3: know.
2: So, speaking of Elon Musk and how much it was stolen, that's what he had for machines. It's all bull. All of it. Report finds Doge lied about tens of billions in cuts. That was all BS at the time.
1: Yeah. Yeah.
2: And we
1: yeah,
2: called it out. They're not. It was about getting stopping investigations into his companies and getting government contracts for him. It was never about cutting anything except, you know, U.S. Doge. The cost-cutting group spearheaded by Elon Musk consistently overstated its savings in online posts, taking credit for lease cancellations initiated before the group existed. They also claim contracts were terminated that had not been and loaded its database with savings that cannot be verified. I swear to God, like, everything in this administration turns out to be BS.
3: Yep, and we always knew it. You could feel it in your gut. I bet that whole Doge thing was just to cover up what they did with the election.
1: Some people say that, yes.
3: They do?
1: Yes, some people
2: smart?
1: Do.
2: Yep. Election. No, I keep saying that. Lots of smart people. You, Dean Opadala, John Pavlovitz, a lot of smart people.
1: They had access to a lot of data on everybody who lives in the country.
2: Yeah.
1: And so they probably took all of that data that under the guise of saving money.
2: I mean, Trump said it out loud, right? Elon knows those machines in Pennsylvania, so we won. I mean,
3: I just wish more Dems were comfortable talking about it because, of course, the minute we lost the election, then except for you guys, every podcast, every radio show, everything was like, here's what we did wrong. And it's like, no, you fools, stop doing that.
2: Oh, I know. I keep saying, I wish this evidence comes out so they can shove that autopsy up their ass. I'm so sick of, you know.
3: Oh.
2: I mean, and the other thing is, it was a point. She lost by a point, you know.
3: If you're going to steal something,
1: That's all
3: you need.
1: Yep.
2: Right. Yeah.
3: Make it look real.
2: I mean, what Elon Musk came out and said, his statement, you know, if it wasn't for me, Trump wouldn't remember when they were having their fight. And then the baby mama said, yes, he interfered. You know, and I think people that try to dismiss it, they're like, oh, it's just a lot of money he gave, like he's going to do again in the midterms. And it wasn't just money. Go ahead.
3: And that money wouldn't have made a difference because we saw the stadiums filled for Kamala and Tim Walz. And we saw one person at Trump's weird things where he played music and swayed. Yeah.
2: Yes.
3: The
2: double Handy J dance that we
3: come the whole country was ready for a big change.
2: Yeah. I mean, part of it's disinformation, and now they're doing everything out in the open. Senate Republicans launch network of fake news sites.
1: Yep.
2: They're not even trying. The Alaska Navigator is the
1: name
2: bills itself as, quote, an independent news covering the last frontier. So they published an article said, as fentanyl deaths rise in Alaska, Sullivan pushes tougher penalties in enforcement. It reports that Senator, he's a Republican there who's running against Democrat Mary Peltola, is leading efforts to combat fentanyl trafficking and support law enforcement agencies confronting the epidemic. It's a website fully controlled by One Nation, a dark money group that's a super PAC of Senate Republicans. They're literally just making up their own news now.
1: Yeah.
2: And
3: does Sarah Palin write for that?
2: I bet she does.
1: Don't you know?
3: Newspaper?
2: Well, because she reads everything, all of it. She's all the things.
3: She doesn't know it's fake, though.
2: What was that question? What do you read? Everything.
1: What newspapers do you read?
2: All of them. All of them. I'll gather that information and bring it back to you.
3: That hot gotcha question.
2: Remember when we thought she'd be the dumbest one ever? And then before that, we thought George W. Bush was the dumbest?
3: Oh, my God. They're Mensa members.
2: Exactly.
1: The thing is, though, Trump has cunning, and that's what makes him dangerous.
2: Yeah, well, he's a C-word for sure.
1: Yeah.
3: Yep.
2: 47 minutes after the hour, this portion of the show brought to you by Native Path Hydrate. That's going to go in my bike bottle tomorrow on my bike ride.
1: That's right.
2: Doing 40 miles. Doing it, Chris. Doing it.
1: Get it.
2: Okay. 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
4: 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All is It's the Stephanie Miller Show.
2: Hey, did you hear that? Listen very carefully. 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

0: This portion of the show brought to you by Home Title Lock. Homeowners. I didn't say homo. I said homeowners.
1: Well, okay.
0: Listen up. Listen up.
1: Or homeowners.
0: Yeah, right. All y'alls. Title theft is a thing. What is that sound?
1: I feel
0: like
1: know.
0: I'm inside a seashell. What's going on?
1: I don't know where that's from.
0: I feel like I'm in a wind tunnel. Anyway, my point is,
1: that's
0: go
1: fine.
0: Get Home Title Lock, because I'm telling you, it is a thing that is happening more and more. Criminals can forge your signature on a single document, use a fake notary stamp, file it with the county. Just like that, on record, they own your home. 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What'd I do?
1: I think someone's on the air.
0: Huh. I don't think so.
1: Okay.
0: It's all on hold.
1: Okay.
0: Hi. I interrupt this interruption to tell you that you really, really, really need to see. 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
1: That's right.
0: Speaking of comedian extraordinaires, Jen Kirkman's here.
1: Jen Kirkman is going to be live on stage.
0: Where? Joe's Pub?
2: I know, I'm coming. Joe's Pub in New York City on August 28th, which is my birthday.
0: Oh,
1: awesome.
2: I'm
1: going
2: to need people to come to the shows, okay? It's not stand-up, but it's funny. I'm like reading funny stories I wrote. It's much easier for me than...
0: Good.
2: All that extra effort with stand-up.
0: She is hilarious in every form, Jen Kirkman.
1: And,
0: we highly recommend it.
1: And you can go to jenkirkman.com to find out how?
2: No.
1: Okay. Never mind
2: I've
1: then.
2: I've updated my website. But they can go to my Instagram.
0: All right.
2: For my threads, or just Google Joe's Pub, Jen Kirkman. They'll figure it out.
1: Okay,
0: if you go to
1: her
0: Instagram, you get to see how pretty she is.
2: Oh, my God.
0: So pretty.
2: Steph's so nice. Give me a big head.
0: Have you noticed the Republican Party is kind of just a big, giant bag of at this point? Seriously.
2: Mm-hmm.
0: Like all of them. Representative Dan Crenshaw, Republican of Texas. Did you see this online?
2: Oh, never.
0: He issued a relatively weak apology after calling for Americans to stop whining and get a job. I mean, is this their midterm strategy? Is just...
1: crapping on their constituents. That's
0: all it is. So they were in response to an online debate. Turning Point USA was talking about a college student who recently talked about getting a burrito that cost $20 and said it feels like basic things cost too much. And he said, so Crenshaw said, just hearing about this dumb $20 burrito debate, so I thought I'd make the losers on social media angry before going to bed. Stop whining, get a job, eat ramen like the rest of us did in college.

0: on a budget with four roommates. The market doesn't care what you think something should cost. Only communists care. They set prices. Remember? Communist. Then everyone starves. Remember? Are you a communist or are you an American adult male capable of handling his own? So then their apologies are also gotten from the same bag of books. He said, okay, I'm sorry for triggering the comment section. Of course the world is objectively harder than ever, and while a $20 burrito is rare, the fact that it exists anywhere is obviously proof that capitalism has failed. Oh, see, he was being sarcastic.
1: Yeah, he's being bitchy.
2: That's exactly what it is.
0: He said, LOL, just kidding. Remember when the right had principles and made fun of leftists for elevating victimhood as a virtue? Want to tell people the truth or just bribe them for their vote in the next election? Dear God. And then J.D. Vance used this debate to call someone fat.
1: Yeah, yeah.
0: And so, every time, they always punch down, Jen. You know this as a comedian. He made a joke about, you know, Mark Thiessen never missing a burrito, or, you know, it was a fat joke. And J.D. Vance defended the comment saying, you're allowed to be a little bit humorous. Well, if you were, in fact, humorous, it might be.
2: But I've not seen one joke.
0: First of all, they're never funny, and it's always mean.
1: It's punching down. Yeah.
2: And they're the biggest victims of all time. All they do is whine. It's in my theme song. Trumpy likes to bitch and whine.
1: Yeah, it is, yes.
0: Exactly. Trump slammed U.S. Senate nominee Abdul Al-Sayed of Michigan for wanting to eliminate a Senate rule requiring 60 votes to advance most pieces of legislation, which is exactly what Trump has called for on multiple occasions. He ripped Al-Sayed, accused him of wanting to eliminate the filibuster, calling the prospect crazy. And then a little more than 30 minutes later, it may have dawned on Trump, or someone was like, Grampy!
1: Yep.
0: It seems strange for him to accuse Al-Sayed of what he's been saying over and over. He said, then he said he used his whole name because he's a racist pig. Wants to terminate the filibuster, and so do I. At least we have something in common. President General J. Trump. I don't know anymore. Jen, we settled this debate. Is it dementia? Lying? Delusion? Like, where is his?
2: All of it. And then the dementia just makes it even more filterless.
1: Yeah.
2: And more horny for men.
0: Wow. Yes. Follow Jen Kirkman on the Instagram and
1: please
0: everywhere
1: do.
0: Else. And go see her at Joe's Pub in New York City. We love you, Jen Kirkman.
2: I love you guys more. Miss you.
1: Miss you.
2: Miss you.
3: What is that?
4: Oh, that? It's my time machine.
3: Does it work?
4: Sure. Just hit this button.
3: Dinosaurs, cool.
4: Or we can go here.
3: Hey, that's Napoleon.
5: Oui.
4: Or we can go to the future.
3: Wow, hey, you have this nice house. Do I have a nice house?
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8: The challenge is this summer, the whole western United States is on fire.
9: Damage mounts from disastrous fires in Spokane, Washington. Extreme drought hampering nuclear power in Europe. 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
10: FBI and the EPA issuing a warning to water and wastewater facilities nationwide about the increasing risk posed by hackers.
9: U.S. intelligence agencies issue warning over cyber threats to water systems.
11: All of those threats and more straight ahead from BradBlog.com. I'm Brad Friedman.
9: And I'm Desi Doyen.
11: Stand by for 6 minutes of independent green news, politics, analysis, and snarky comment.
12: We heard in Minnesota there was a cyber attack, and they blame it on Iran. I don't think so. I blame it on Minnesota because they're grossly incompetent.
11: Oh, no. They're talking about the water system in Minnesota, not your failed reflecting pool renovation, sir. This is your Green News Report. Okay, Desi Doyen, the summer of heat and fires and, yes, floods continue. Now we have cyber attacks on our water systems to add to it. What could possibly go wrong
5: What do you got for us today?
9: Well, first, as we go to air in Spokane, Washington, some 65,000 people have been forced to evacuate from three out-of-control heat and wind-driven wildfires encroaching on the city that have destroyed more than 700 homes and businesses. No deaths or injuries have been confirmed. Officials say it is currently the biggest fire emergency in the nation. In an interview with NPR, Spokane Mayor Lisa Brown cited climate change as a factor.
13: We have known for years of the dangers of the changing climate and have been working to reduce the risk, but this was an unprecedented situation and it's not over yet.
9: Currently, about 90 major wildfires are burning across the West.
5: 90?
9: Yes, straining federal, state, and local emergency resources and generating hazardous air quality across a broad swath of the country. So far this year, fires across the Pacific Northwest have burned nearly 2 million acres and more than 5 million acres across the country. Scientists say human-caused climate change driven by our burning of fossil fuels is definitely playing a role. Record rains spur plant growth. Record heat and drought turn that plant growth to dry tinder. The Spokane fires come in the wake of new reporting confirming that the Trump administration has denied three-quarters of all disaster requests from Democratic-run states.
5: Like Washington and Oregon, where we are seeing the worst of these fires.
9: Yes. In other news, half of notoriously rainy England is now officially in its third exceptionally serious drought in 5 years. The latest drought striking just months after intense winter floods. Britain's National Farmers Union warns that the extreme drought and heat may trigger shortages of some foods. The Guardian reports that the UK's right-wing newspapers have nonetheless doubled down on attacking efforts to mitigate climate change.
5: It's amazing how these right-wingers are denying climate change and then blaming everyone else when climate change causes chaos.
9: Yep. In Europe, also still fighting several massive fires, prolonged drought has forced Hungary and Romania to shut down their nuclear power plants, curtailing electricity supplies during record heat waves because river levels are too low to cool the reactors. The Financial Times reports that heat, drought, and fires across Europe have already cost $4 billion this year so far, underscoring, quote, the dramatically growing risk of climate change to the global economy.
5: Wow. Does solar or wind power require water to keep it cool?
9: No, it does not.
5: Huh. Okay.
9: In other news, the Federal Cybersecurity and Infrastructure Security Agency, known as CISA, has issued a nationwide warning over potential cyber threats to water systems after at least seven states were hit last week by cyber attacks aimed at disrupting their water systems.
5: Seven states?
9: Yes, including dozens of water plants in Minnesota and Michigan. No incidents of contamination have been reported. As Donald Trump's war on Iran drags on, U.S. intelligence and state officials say they are investigating whether Iran is responsible, but have made no formal determination. Trump downplayed the cyber attacks by blaming Minnesota's Democratic officials.
5: He blamed Minnesota's Democratic officials, but what about the other six states? Is Tim Walz also to blame for cyber attacks there as well?
9: And finally, some better news.
5: Good.
9: Walmart has leapfrogged over competitors in electric vehicle charging with a rapid build-out of new EV charging stations at its stores over just the last few months, deploying more charging ports than every other charging network except Tesla.
5: Never thought I'd say it, but yay, Walmart. For much more on all of these stories and the ones we couldn't get to today, check out our website at greennews.bradblog.com. 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I'm Brad Friedman.
9: And I'm Desi Doyen.
5: And this has been your Green News Report.
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1: Hey, happy Friday, TGIF, Shabbat Shalom, Juma Mubarak. It's the beginning of the weekend, the end of the week here, whatever it may be for you. We got a lot to talk about today. No guests, just you and me. Anything goes Friday on Anything Goes Summer. So we can discuss anything from politics to religion to UFOs. Who is the third way and why are they fighting progressives instead of Republicans? I want to dig into this in the first hour. Also, can Republicans win Michigan just with racism and hate? It looks like they're going to try. I mean, they've already started. I'll give you the details on that. Also, who gets to own your local news station now? Which billionaire is going to buy your local news station? In the second hour of our program, can Donald Trump erase the 14th Amendment with a pen? Well, he tried again yesterday. I'll give you the details. Also, will the CDC become an abortion surveillance agency? Appears so. The new director that was just confirmed by the Senate says that's what she wants to do. We'll get into that. And Trump's windmill enemies seek revenge and claim another MAGA upset. I'll tell you about that, too, in the second hour. In the third hour of our program, Russia is preparing to test NATO's resolve. Say what? And the five biggest lies Republicans are using to steal our public lands, which is so bizarre because Teddy Roosevelt was the Republican president who set aside most of these public lands, you know, back in the 1900s. But my daily take today and you know, where I wanted to start was what got me going was this article in The New York Times. My daily take is at HartmanReport.com is titled, Who is the Third Way and Why Are They Fighting Progressives Instead of Republicans? I also posted it over on Daily Kos this morning. And, you know, what got me going on this was this article in The New York Times that basically just laid out what was going on here. Is titled, the title of the article is, and I quote, Moderate Democrats Prepare for War Against an Ascendant Left. In wars, in quotation marks. This is a quote from the New York Times. We are preparing for the next war that is coming, said Jonathan Cowan, the president of Third Way, a leading centrist Democratic group, revealing to the New York Times a new $15 million effort between now and 2028 to discredit democratic socialism. Then they quoted Cowan referencing the election in Michigan of Abdul el-Sayed. It is deeply troubling to see radical far-left candidates winning in places that are potentially presidential swing states. Yeah. So what's the third way and where did this all come from? Well, you know, it started arguably in 1961. In 1961, Jack Kennedy was president, Lyndon Johnson was vice president. Kennedy was proposing a national health care system for seniors that could be easily expanded to include everybody in the country. Robert Ball, the guy who actually authored the Medicare legislation, was unambiguous about this. I quote him at some length in my book, The Hidden History of American Healthcare. And his point was, we're putting into place a system where all you have to do to turn it into a national system is simply every couple of years lower the eligibility age by a decade. So you go from 65 to 55, and then 2 years later you go from 55 to 45, and then 2 years, you know, like that. And, you know, and within a decade, you've got a national healthcare system, and you've phased it in so it's not disruptive. Pretty straightforward stuff. Well, just the possibility of this, keep in mind, this was 61. This was 5 years before we got Medicare. But they were pitching it, and just the possibility of it so freaked out the Republicans and the health insurance industry that that year, 1961, Ronald Reagan recorded, who at that time was not governor of California. He was doing this television program every week, every Sunday on national television called GE Theater. He was working for General Electric. He recorded a 33 RPM LP album called A Time for Choosing. And this is 1961. I was 10 years old. My dad was a Republican activist. And I still remember when he got the record and put it on the record player in our living room, and we all sat around and listened to Ronald Reagan. And Ronald Reagan said, one of the traditional methods of imposing statism or socialism on a people has been by way of medicine. Behind it will come other federal programs that will invade every area of freedom as we have known it in this country until one day, as Norman Thomas said, Norman Thomas, by the way, was the socialist candidate for president. We will awaken to find that we have socialism. And then he traveled 250,000 miles across America that year, pitching this idea that Medicare, that this Medicare program that Kennedy and Johnson wanted was socialism, was the camel's nose under the tent. It was going to destroy America, turn us into a communist country. And he ended the record. I don't know if it's the last sentence, but it was one of the last sentences. He said, if you don't do this, and if I don't do this, one of these days, you and I are going to spend our sunset years telling our children and our children's children what it was once like in America when men were free. So, you know, that kind of flipped them out. So then in 1965, Lyndon Johnson, you know, after Kennedy was assassinated, just kind of using the emotion around that assassination, LBJ got Medicare passed along with Medicaid. And at that point, the Republicans decided, that's it. We've got to defund the Democratic Party. We've got to destroy the Democratic Party. How do we do it? Eliminate its largest source of campaign contributions, which was unions. Unions represented about a third of us. The peak, the high point of unionization, which was in the 1950s, was 34.8%. By 1985, when Ronald Reagan was 4 years into his war on labor, he had reduced that down to 14.6% of the American workforce. So that year, 1985, Bill Clinton, Al Fromm, Sam Nunn, Chuck Robb, and Joe Lieberman, this thing called the Democratic Leadership Council, the DLC, and their goal, and they called what they were doing the third way, a third way politics. Now, they're not the group third way. That didn't come into existence until 2005, and that's the group that's coming after progressives right now. But this was the foundation. This is what preceded it. And their strategy, to do politics, the DLC was pretty straightforward. They wanted welfare, so-called reform, to push people back to work. They wanted free trade, NAFTA. They wanted deficit reduction by cutting social programs. They wanted financial deregulation for banks and real estate. They supported globalization and shipping factories overseas. And they wanted a partnership with corporate America. And that last part, the partnership with corporate America, essentially became the cornerstone of Clinton's 1992 presidential campaign. And it was the key to funding his successful effort to become president. And in the UK, Tony Blair was traveling down the same path. Well, you know, it worked out for them, and they had a neoliberal presidency and ended welfare as we know it, and the era of big government was over. And then came along George W. Bush's presidency. And now the internet was a thing, right? You didn't need to rely on the unions any longer, which were wiped out by Reagan. Democrats didn't need to rely on the unions anymore. So now they could go right to corporations. And so in 2005, Jonathan Cowen, Matt Bennett, Jim Kessler, and Nancy Hale founded a new group associated with the Democratic Party called The Third Way. And they described themselves as committed to democratic capitalism. And they want Democrats to have partnerships with business. And thus, this article in the New York Times, moderate Democrats prepare for a war against the ascendant left. Now, you know, the majority of Americans would actually like the socialist programs that Reagan went after. I mean, the majority of it. And I've written before about how Greens and the Working Families Party have helped Republicans win elections. In this critical year, when the future of American democracy is literally hanging by a thread, well, not literally, but metaphorically, Democrats shouldn't also be looking over their shoulders from Clinton's third way wing of the party. They really should. I mean, these guys should just, like, stick to their knitting. You want to take money from corporations, go ahead and do it. But don't attack, you know, Abdul El-Sayed or any other Democrat who is not taking money from corporations just because they're not. It's just wrong.
0: This is the Tom Hartman Program.
1: I really think the Democratic Party has left, or the base of the Democratic Party has left behind this whole organization.

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0: come back. So how do Republicans plan to win in Michigan? They've got a very simple formula now that Abdul El Sayed is the Democratic nominee, and he's a Muslim with brown skin and a funny name. So Mike Rogers, the Republican who is going to be running against him for that Senate seat, is already throwing out racist lies. And racist and lies are, actually two different categories. He's being racist and he's lying. One ad that is already running, they started running this yesterday. It's the National Republican Senatorial Campaign Committee. It has pictures of El Sayed that are darkened and, dangerous music, right? And it says, Abdul Rahman Mohammed El Sayed, the most radical Senate candidate in America, pledged full support for the leader of the Muslim Brotherhood, a designated foreign terrorist group. El Sayed is too radical, too dangerous, wrong for Michigan. Right. There's no basis for this. He never said this. They're also saying that, this is Mike Rogers, okay? Mike Rogers has his own ad, and he says, I spent years hunting terrorists and bringing Osama bin Laden to justice. Never in a million years did I think I would be running against someone who believes America deserved 9/11. Well, El Sayed has never, ever, not even once, said that America deserved 9/11. But hey, he's a brown-skinned Muslim. I mean, Rogers is essentially saying, you vote for El Sayed, you're voting for terrorists, for Al Qaeda. And, there was another primary in Michigan, by the way, where you had a guy named Tom Smith who had withdrawn from the race. This is a Republican primary. He had withdrawn from the race, and the only guy left who was actually actively campaigning, I don't have his name in front of me, so I'm sorry I can't give it to you, but it's a very Arab-sounding name. It's an Arab name. This is a guy, by the way, he's a black guy who is a Christian who has, whose family has lived in America for generations, for like over 100 years. But he's got this kind of Arab-sounding name. And he was endorsed by Donald Trump, and he lost the primary to a guy named Tom Smith who wasn't even running. This is how racist the Republican base is. I mean, it's truly astonishing. So, the reporters tracked down El Sayed and said, what do you think about this? They're comparing you to Osama bin Laden. And Mike Rogers is saying, I fought the terrorists on 9/11 and now I'm running against a guy who says 9/11 should. And El Sayed says, that's the only play they got. He says, they're going to point at me. They're going to point at my name like, wow, he's different. That's the best you got? You can't actually talk about what you want to do? My name is not raising your gas prices. My name is not taking us to war. My name is not the reason you can't afford your groceries. You know what that is? They're BS policies. And, I would say BS is a mild way of saying it. But, this is just the Republicans are admitting, they're just telling us all right now with this campaign in Michigan, that racism, hate and fear, grounded in racism, is the main thing that they're running on. Which shouldn't surprise us. It was the main thing they were running on in 2024 against Kamala Harris. Racism and hatred of queer people. This is all Republicans have. Because they are the 100% fully owned toadies, the lick spittles, of the billionaire class. So they've got to make us hate each other. That's it.
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0: Now, the question is, will it work? And, I'm sure in a Republican primary it'll work, but we'll see this fall. It's going to get real interesting.

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3: This is Labor History in Two. On this day in labor history, the year was 1913. That was the day 9,000 copper miners in the Keweenaw region of Upper Peninsula, Michigan, went out on strike. Organized by the Western Federation of Miners, the strike raged on for over 8 months, witnessing devastating tragedy in a Christmas Day fire and ending in bitter defeat. The strike was waged over basic issues like the 8-hour day, higher wages, mine safety, and union recognition. But strikers were also fed up with the company's paternalism and intrusion into their personal lives. They also worried for their jobs with the introduction of labor-saving machinery. The Western Federation of Miners succeeded early on in shutting down the mines, but the copper barons wouldn't budge. By August, many mines reopened with scab labor. Later that month, deputies shot two strikers dead and wounded two others as they returned home from attempting to collect strike benefits. The incident became known as the Sieberville Massacre. Striking miners were absolutely devastated when on Christmas Day, 73, mostly children, were trampled to death during a Christmas party and benefit at the Italian Hall in Calumet. Witnesses remembered seeing a man with a Citizens Alliance button just moments before someone yelled fire that caused the stampede. Soon after the Italian Hall disaster, Western Federation of Miner President Charles Moyer was shot by a Citizens Alliance mob, then loaded, bleeding, onto a train bound for Chicago. By April, the union was broke, the strike was broken, and the miners resolved to return to work. Bosses would only rehire strikers once they had turned in their union cards. The copper mines in the region would finally be organized some 30 years later in a campaign led by Mine Mill during the years 1939 to 1943. Labor History in Two brought to you by the Illinois Labor History Society and the Rick Smith Show. For more information, go to laborhistoryin2.com.
4: Welcome to Code WAC, where we break down how our healthcare system really works, what it means for you, and how we can make it better for everyone. I'm your host, Brenda Gazar. For many Americans, getting the right medical care isn't just about what their doctors recommend. It's also about what their insurance company is willing to cover. So what happens when those two don't agree? And why can it be so difficult for patients to fight back? Attorney Lisa Cantor has spent more than two decades helping patients challenge health insurance denials. Her cases have ranged from eating disorders to life-threatening cancers, giving her a firsthand look at how insurers make coverage decisions and the consequences when they favor profits over patients.
5: I just settled a case not too long ago with a young woman who went in for her regular mammogram. They saw something suspicious and thought she had breast cancer. And then when they did the follow-up x-ray, they found a huge thymic tumor in her chest, which was affecting both her heart and her lungs. This again was a Kaiser case. Not only could they not find a surgeon to take it out, so she had to go out of network and pay for the surgeon, but then when she wanted radiation, and she actually was at a well-known cancer site around the country, and they recommended proton beam therapy because they were radiating right near her heart and her lungs, and Kaiser again denied it.
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0: 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Or that after the show we send out Sue's Stack, a list of every topic I've discussed along with clickable hot links to every source of information I've shared with you on the air? 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Check it out. Hey, welcome back. 34 minutes past the hour. The FCC, by the way, yesterday in a 2-1 vote, decided that billionaires can own as many TV stations as they want in America. There used to be a 39% limit, you know, where you couldn't own enough TV stations to reach more than 39% of the American population. That was temporarily suspended for, one of these recent mergers, but now it's permanently gone. And you've got a bunch of people who are opposed to this, by the way, including right-wingers. Chris Ruddy, the guy, he's a friend of Trump's. He owns Newsmax. And he's upset about this. What they're worried about is that you're going to start seeing something that will replace them, that these locally owned television stations, when they're owned by these billionaires, these right-wing billionaires, will start becoming so right-wing that people won't go to Newsmax anymore. And then, of course, on the left, in fact, Ted Cruz is concerned about this. He said, quote, "I have serious concerns that the commission lacks the authority to carry that out without congressional authorization." See, that 39% limit is in the law. So the FCC is essentially breaking the law. And that's what Tom DeLay said. He said regulatory agencies cannot, the guy who was once Speaker of the House before he was busted for an ethics violations. He says, regulatory agencies cannot defy or modify laws enacted by Congress. So, we'll see. Ana Gomez, the one Democrat on the commission, was the one person voting against this. Surprise, surprise. All right, what's on your mind? Let's pick up some calls here. It's Anything Goes Weekend. Bob in Springfield, Illinois. Hey, Bob, what's up?
1: Yeah, thank you, Tom. Long time since I've talked to you. But I have two quick ones. I'll start with what was on the screen, and then if you have time, I'll do the other one. But yesterday, around the 20 after break in the third hour of your program, someone called in and was talking to you about Indivisible.
0: I asked if there were any more protests planned, and because I was unaware of any, and she was he was unaware of any also. You have information?
1: Yes, yes, I do. That was the reason I called. I tried to get on before the show was over yesterday, but you were one past the end, so I was going to be the next one on.
0: Yeah.
1: So, anyway, yes, there is a pro-democracy rally tomorrow here in Springfield, Illinois, mm-hmm. put on by Indivisible, and it's supposed to be from noon to 4.
0: So that's a local event.
1: Yeah, but it's put on by Indivisible. It's the same thing as what they used to do with a local No Kings rallies.
0: Uh-huh.
1: But they're sponsoring or running it. So
0: that's marvelous.
1: Yes, do
0: they have any national ones planned between now and the election?
1: I am not aware of that. You might be able to go online, and look it up, but I'm unaware of any. I just know about the one tomorrow here, and I thought, well, gee, I'll at least give you some information about what I know.
0: Yeah, I'll go for it, Bob.
1: That way you would at least know that they're still active and they are still organizing local events in cities.
0: Yeah, no, I knew that. I was curious about national, but, give us for people who might be listening in Springfield, Illinois, give us the details, and then I'll move to the next caller.
1: Okay, what I know is that there is a pro-democracy rally in downtown Springfield, Illinois, Saturday, August 8th, from noon to 4 p.m.
0: Cool. And where is that?
1: It's here. It's in downtown Springfield. I saw it on the news, and they weren't specific, mm-hmm. but I'm assuming they're having it where they've had the other rallies in Springfield.
0: Well, you could probably find it on the Indivisible website, I would think, if you're doing that.
1: Yes.
0: Bob, thank you. Thanks for the reality check. I appreciate it and the information.
1: You're very welcome. I'll keep listening. If I have anything to offer, I will call in, and you and Louise keep up the good work.
0: Okay.
1: I listen all the time, and I will continue to do so.
0: Thank you, Bob, for your kind words and for the information. Charles in Miami. Hey, Charles, what's on your mind today?
2: Hey, how you doing, Tom? First of all, with the songs, like the guy was just saying, if Louise is writing this, she's doing a smash-up job. I really love it.
0: Yeah, she is.
2: I wanted to, wonderful. Because I said I approve. I wanted to call in yesterday. I think he was just explaining that you call the billionaires morbidly rich.
0: Mm.
2: I would suggest just the blood-sucking billionaires.
0: I mean, like that too.
2: And to be honest with you, I would love to hear you say it. I would love to hear it roll off.
0: It's the blood sucking billionaires. How's that?
2: It's beautiful.
0: I'm with you, Charles.
2: Unfortunately, they are sucking the lifeblood out of this country. But
0: they are.
2: I also heard some news today. I think it was the BBC because I'm always on there. I think they said that there was a pact that was made between Saudi Arabia, Pakistan, and also Turkey.
0: Yeah,
2: and
0: they just created a new mutual defense treaty.
2: And it hit me that, wait a minute. I thought that was America's job. I thought Saudi really, relied on us. And to me, it's an affront to Donald Trump and his revamped, his revamped army. Remember he said that he rebuilt the army, he retooled it, and he gave us a whiskey peep.
0: Yeah.
2: I mean, to me, this is an indictment on this so-called common sense stuff that they were supposed to be pulling out on Fox News as opposed to the Biden administration.
0: Yeah.
2: And
0: I agree.
2: Being woke and also being DEI. So I said, Bree, they're just making a case for DEI to be relevant in this country because since they've tried to pull everything back, they haven't done anything but make this country worse.
0: Yeah.
2: And as far as the billionaires are concerned, we have to start taxing them. I mean, just forget about everything else. We have to come out. I told you before, I'm hoping that we can have an omnibus bill when we finally do get the power that we need. And we need to revamp the courts. We need to at least get 45% or 50%, we need a tax increase on the billionaires.
0: Yeah.
2: Or on their income. I wouldn't care. I mean, you have to do that.
0: Yeah, they figured out how to game the income tax system by just not taking income. They just borrow money against their assets, pay 3 or 4% interest on that money, and that's their tax rate, basically.
2: We should have enough people in this country that can research how to even tax that. And, yeah. And the last part we need to do is, what's a shame is you were saying earlier in the week that, Trump got, I guess it was his bank that flagged up all these accounts for money laundering.
0: Yeah.
2: And there's no report from it. We should have all this stuff mandatory as far as the media. I mean, it's not that hard to say this is in the interest of the American people. So we need to reform some parts of media.
0: Yeah.
2: And we need to break up these monopolies as far as these corporate media is concerned. This is destroying everything
0: I completely agree, Charles. So, you said it so well, and it's a great list. Charles, I do have to move along. Thank you for the call. Dave in Buffalo, New York. Hey, Dave, what's up?
3: Thanks, Tom. Before I get to it, about the billionaires and how I relate to them, villains are bad, evil people. Billionaires are bad, evil people. Villainaires is what I call them. Because they're villainaires.
0: Yeah,
3: they're bad and evil people.
0: Okay.
3: But I called about the third way. I have a new triple R acronym for the Republican Party. And instead of representing the Republicans with one R, it's a 3R acronym, and it stands for the Racist Russian Rapists of Children Party. Mm-hmm. And they define us by we're Muslim hating, we're going to blow up everything. They're claiming that we're anti Christmas, we're going to take away the Christmas, Thanksgiving, Muslims are moving in, and they're just horrible people. And how you would represent online and when you're talking and writing, it would be all capital R's, but it would be and a capital R open parentheses, close a capital R close parentheses, followed by another capital R close parentheses, and it would stand for the racist Russian rapists of children party, which are all disgusting human beings over there.
0: I get it. Okay, Dave, thank you very much. Wow, some strong opinions here today. 44 minutes past the hour. It is true. Todd Blanche is hiding, is covering up statements made under oath to the FBI that Trump was raping teenage girls.
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0: And now that Cassidy has rolled over and showed us that he wants that $5 million a year lobbyist job too, when he leaves the Senate, we're going to have Todd Blanche.

0: The morbidly rich who bought our government are counting on you to sit this thing out. Don't give them the satisfaction. The Harbin Report is free to join, and it's where our community goes to see what they're really doing. Every day, I connect the dots that they don't want connected. From the Powell memo to Citizens United to the checkpoints and surveillance machinery that's going up right now. But this isn't a lecture. It's a fight. And you're not in it alone. Thousands of us are already here, reading, arguing, organizing, and fighting like our children's future depends on it. Because it does. We refuse to be spectators while democracy gets sold off piece by piece. Free means free. 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No paywall, no catch. Come stand with us and let's take this country back together. That's Hartman Report. Hartman with two N's at the end. HartmanReport.com. Check it out.
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0: Hey, thanks so much for sharing our program and for reaching out to our stations and sponsors and letting them know that you're listening. It really means a lot to us. Welcome back. 11 minutes before the hour. Matthew in Madison, Wisconsin. Hey, Matthew, thanks for listening to Civic Media. What's up?
1: Hey, Tom, how are you today?
0: Fine, thank you.
1: I'm thinking about this whole, you know, I saw this interview where Aldous Huxley was interviewed by Mike Wallace in 1959, I believe. And he talked about his fear of a one-world totalitarian state, mm-hmm. some kind of, you know, dystopian future.
0: Right.
1: And you look at these tech bros and all these people who believe in this sci-fi kind of dystopian future that they seem to be

0: 36 years of being an adult that things definitely got tougher. What do you think that post-empire possible America where we either break up, we do what Aldous Huxley wanted, which was to decentralize as much as possible, going to a more local supply chains, local economies, smaller systems. Isn't that better for us in the long run, the future, if we
1: I'm all in favor of America being as self-sufficient as possible when it comes to things like manufacturing and agriculture and energy. And there's ways to do that that are, you know, green and healthy and good for all of us. I am concerned about surrendering our position around the world as a stabilizing force, because you've got, you know, a naked dictatorship

0: for the planet. That said, you know, we've got a larger defense budget than the next four countries or five countries combined, which suggests to me that our problem isn't so much that we've got too much military, but that we've got too much corruption, that we're probably paying massively more than you know, than we should for pretty much anything. You know, the famous $500 hammers. And, you know, so, but I'm not a fan of empire, as it were, but I am a fan of, you know, countries having, particularly countries that promote small-d democratic values, which we did prior to the Trump administration, you know, playing a significant role in the world. It's kind of a nuanced position, but I get it. You know, Matthew, thanks for the call and thanks for your thoughts. Tucker in Berwyn, Pennsylvania. Hey, Tucker, what's on your mind today?
1: Hey, Tom, thanks for taking my call.
0: Sure.
1: I want to talk about Julie Spann's article, but real quick, I want to mention 3 years ago, one of your callers said that we should put woke for our profile picture.
0: Mm-hmm.
1: I did that, but I made the O a peace sign. It's been like that for 3 years. Huh. And I recommend it. Let everybody know who you are.
0: There you go. Okay.
1: So I'm woke, peace, love, and atheism.
0: There you go.
1: Anyway, Julie Spann put out a link today, early this morning, that it's 89 days to the election, and states cannot purge their rolls within 90 days of the election.
0: Under federal law, they do it anyway. I mean, Georgia has done it anyway in the past, but yeah, that's what the law says.
1: What she suggested is you look up your standing for your election right now. Make sure you're registered. Take a screenshot of it.
0: Right. You can do this at vote.org, by the way.
1: The date. And then when you go to vote, if they purged you, you can say, no, look, this is within 90 days. You can't purge me.
0: Yeah. And that's probably an important thing to do if you live in a red state. It's not, I don't think you have much to worry about if you live in a blue state. But if you live in a red state, yeah, absolutely.
1: Yeah. If you're in Georgia or Ohio, and tell everyone you know.
0: Yep. Absolutely. Good advice. Tucker, thank you. Thank you for sharing that. George in Cripple Creek, Virginia. Hey, George, what's on your mind today?
2: Hey, Tom. Interesting article in Pravda on Wednesday. Integrity or empty wallet? Spain's position has jeopardized NATO unity. So by June, all NATO members were required to submit plans to spend 5% of GDP for defense by 2035. All of them except Spain did it. And Spain's Prime Minister Sanchez is saying that Spain doesn't have the means to meet the 5% target, citing social programs and other budgetary constraints. And Spain would have to spend 800 billion euros over the next 10 years to meet that target. And the article emphasized that Spain is also ranks third among countries in terms of number of military personnel participating in various NATO missions in Slovakia, the Baltic states, Romania, and Turkey, repairing armored vehicles, patrolling airspace, and manning air defense systems. And according to Izvestia yesterday, Spain in June sent seven F-18M fighters, one A-400 refueling plane, and three NH-90 helicopters and 180 service personnel to Romania to help out in air defense systems, especially against drones. And they're saying Spain occupies a unique position among the NATO allies, and it controls strategic access from the Atlantic to the Mediterranean. Mm. And so they're saying Spain is taking a principled stand, not being, you know, tied to the 5% rule, but should be considered in, you know, its overall NATO defense contributions.
0: Right. Yeah, well, it makes sense. George, I just have a minute to the end of the hour, but your breathing sounds like you're struggling. Are you okay?
2: Yeah, just, parched throat from the operation.
0: Okay, but you're going to be okay.
2: It comes and goes, like sometimes sound like foghorn leghorn.
0: I remember foghorn leghorn.
2: You know what I mean?
0: Yeah. He was quite the character, and I don't think I could even imitate him. So Spain is not going to hit the goal. Is that going to be a problem for Spain?
2: Yeah, they say that, you know, it is because, you know, Trump's threatening, he wants to expel Spain from NATO because it's not meeting the 5% target.
0: Mm-hmm.
2: So that's in peril.

0: like NATO unity, and of course, Spain, you know, declined to support, you know, transit rights for U.S. aircraft going in.
1: Pedro Sanchez is just speaking right, you know, has just basically given Trump the middle finger. I mean,
0: yeah, exactly. So. You know, he's saying we're doing enough already, so don't point the cannon at us.
1: Yeah, I get it. I get it. George, thanks for the tip. Thanks for the information. It's always nice hearing from you. Have a wonderful weekend.
0: Yeah, and keep up the good work and enjoy listening to you on free speech.
1: Thank you, George. Appreciate it.
0: Watching, right.
1: Thank you.
0: Take care.
1: Yep, you too. It is 10 minutes before the hour, we're hitting the top of the hour, on the other side of the break. Can Trump erase the 14th Amendment with the stroke of a pen? He's trying.
2: You're listening to Tom Hartman.
1: If you're a homeowner in America, you need to listen to this. 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
3: The challenge is this summer, the whole western United States is on fire.
4: Damage mounts from disastrous fires in Spokane, Washington. Extreme drought hampering nuclear power in Europe. Plus,
5: FBI and the EPA issuing a warning to water and wastewater facilities nationwide about the increasing risk posed by hackers.
4: U.S. intelligence agencies issue warning over cyber threats to water systems.
6: All of those threats and more straight ahead from BradBlog.com. I'm Brad Friedman.
4: And I'm Desi Doyen.
6: Stand by for 6 minutes of independent green news, politics, analysis, and snarky comment.
7: We heard in Minnesota there was a cyber attack, and they blame it on Iran. I don't think so. I blame it on Minnesota because they're grossly incompetent.
6: Oh, no. They're talking about the water system in Minnesota, not your failed reflecting pool renovation, sir. This is your Green News Report. Okay, Desi Doyen, the summer of heat and fires and, yes, floods continue. Now we have cyber attacks on our water systems to add to it. What could possibly go wrong? What do you got for us today?
4: Well, first, as we go to air in Spokane, Washington, some 65,000 people have been forced to evacuate from 3 out-of-control heat and wind-driven wildfires encroaching on the city that have destroyed more than 700 homes and businesses. No deaths or injuries have been confirmed. Officials say it is currently the biggest fire emergency in the nation. In an interview with NPR, Spokane Mayor Lisa Brown cited climate change as a factor.
8: We have known for years of the dangers of the changing climate and have been working to reduce the risk But this was an unprecedented situation, and it's not over yet.
4: Currently, about 90 major wildfires are burning across the West.
6: 90?
4: Yes, straining federal, state, and local emergency resources and generating hazardous air quality across a broad swath of the country. So far this year, fires across the Pacific Northwest have burned nearly 2 million acres and more than 5 million acres across the country. Scientists say human-caused climate change driven by our burning of fossil fuels is definitely playing a role. Record rains spur plant growth. Record heat and drought turn that plant growth to dry tinder. The Spokane fires come in the wake of new reporting confirming that the Trump administration has denied three-quarters of all disaster requests from Democratic-run states.
6: Like Washington and Oregon, where we are seeing the worst of these fires.
4: Yes. In other news, half of notoriously rainy England is now officially in its third exceptionally serious drought in 5 years, the latest drought striking just months after intense winter floods. Britain's National Farmers Union warns that the extreme drought and heat may trigger shortages of some foods. The Guardian reports that the UK's right-wing newspapers have nonetheless doubled down on attacking efforts to mitigate climate change.
6: It's amazing how these right-wingers are denying climate change and then blaming everyone else when climate change causes chaos.
4: Yep. In Europe, also still fighting several massive fires, prolonged drought has forced Hungary and Romania to shut down their nuclear power plants, curtailing electricity supplies during record heat waves because river levels are too low to cool the reactors. The Financial Times reports that heat, drought, and fires across Europe have already cost $4 billion this year so far, underscoring, quote, the dramatically growing risk of climate change to the global economy.
6: Wow. Does solar or wind power require water to keep it cool?
4: No, it does not.
6: Huh. Okay.
4: In other news, the Federal Cybersecurity and Infrastructure Security Agency, known as CISA, has issued a nationwide warning over potential cyber threats to water systems after at least seven states were hit last week by cyber attacks aimed at disrupting their water systems.
6: Seven states?
4: Yes, including dozens of water plants in Minnesota and Michigan. No incidents of contamination have been reported. As Donald Trump's war on Iran drags on, U.S. intelligence and state officials say they are investigating whether Iran is responsible, but have made no formal determination. Trump downplayed the cyber attacks by blaming Minnesota's Democratic officials.
6: He blamed Minnesota's Democratic officials, but what about the other six states? Is Tim Walz also to blame for cyber attacks there as well?
4: And finally, some better news.
6: Good.
4: Walmart has leapfrogged over competitors in electric vehicle charging with a rapid build-out of new EV charging stations at its stores over just the last few months, deploying more charging ports than every other charging network except Tesla.
6: Never thought I'd say it, but yay, Walmart. For much more on all of these stories and the ones we couldn't get to today, check out our website at greennews.bradblog.com. Find, follow, and share us planet-wide on the social medias, especially Blue Sky at Green News Report. I'm Brad Friedman.
4: And I'm Desi Doyen.
6: And this has been your Green News Report.
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1: Hey, welcome to the second hour of our program. Donald Trump just signed a new order targeting birthright citizenship. Yeah, he's on that again. There's too many brown people coming to this country and having babies. Brown and black people. We can't have more of these babies. If Norwegians want to come, that's cool. You know, French people, but not black and brown people, no. This is, you know, kind of the official position of the Trump regime that, you know, if you're not white, you're not welcome. And Donald Trump now today, or yesterday, I guess it was, made a second attempt to restrict this 14th Amendment constitutional guarantee of birthright citizenship. First of all, his executive order says that if you come to America specifically for the purpose of having a baby that will have citizenship, or if you're involved in a business that brings people to America specifically for the purpose of having babies so they'll have citizenship, that's a crime. Well, that's already a crime. Congress passed that years ago. So that's already illegal. And you can't advertise those kind of services and things like that. And they do bust people for that. The other one, though, the other big one, is that in the 14th Amendment, where it says that if you're born in this country, you have birthright citizenship, it gives an exception. It gives a couple of exceptions. Occupying armies. If America is being occupied by an army and members of that army or a member of that army, you know, has a baby here, that baby is not entitled to citizenship. Throughout our history, the only time that would have applied would have been during the British and Canadian invasion in the War of 1812. And I don't know that very many pregnant women came down to attack America. So probably the number was zero. But number one, occupying armies. And number two, the children born here to diplomats from foreign countries, because those diplomats are not technically living in America, even if they go to an American hospital to have their baby. They're representatives of another country, and the embassies are actually the property of another country. So we have little tiny spots in D.C. and New York and whatnot where there are embassies and consulates that are not American property. They're actually Spanish or French or Ghanaian or, you know, Australian or whatever. Well, Trump wants to expand both of those definitions. He wants to expand the occupying army in ways that are fairly vague in this executive order, but arguably could be interpreted to mean that the occupying army he's speaking of are all those brown people who came here from south of the border over the last 100 years. So, you know, we'll have to see how he tries to enforce this, but it looks like what he's saying is if your parents came from south of the border and you were born here, you're not really a citizen. He's going to try and do that. And then secondly, there are, you know, with an embassy, you've got the ambassador. So the ambassador and his or her family, they can't have birthright citizenship. But if somebody's working at the embassy, even if they're a citizen of a foreign country, you know, they're the receptionist or the cleaners or the people who are helping draft, you know, speeches and things, whatever. They're not the actual ambassador. So they don't have, you know, diplomatic immunity. They're not diplomats. They're just employees, but they came from another country and they have a baby here. Trump wants to expand this to them too. And, you know, Stephen Miller is the one driving this, of course. He also wants to exclude people who are members of, or the children of people who are members of, quote, foreign terrorist organizations and large categories of people who lobby and act on behalf of foreign governments. And again, nobody's sure exactly who that is. But, you know, I think it's a safe bet that, you know, Donald Trump is going to go after, you know, brown and black people. He's looking for ways to strip people of citizenship. It's just that simple. He wants him and Stephen Miller and the other racists in this administration and frankly, the racist Republican base want to make America white again. It's not going to work. And it's tearing us apart. But as long as they've got enough racists voting for them, it will help them win elections or at least keep them close. And, I mean, you know, I look at what they're trying to do with Abdul el-Sayed in Michigan already, conflating him with Osama bin Laden. I mean, it's just, it's obscene what these guys are doing. Meanwhile, we got a new director of the Centers for Disease Control. Now, we haven't had one since Trump became president and you know, the person who was the head of the CDC resigned because of Trump's policies. And so we've been without a director. Bob Kennedy has been kind of playing that role. And this person is Dr. Erica Schwartz. She was the number two at the CDC back during Trump's first term. And apparently her big thing is abortion surveillance. So she said, Josh Hawley was asking her about, you know, abortion data when she was being confirmed, her confirmation hearings before the Senate. And she said, abortion surveillance is absolutely a critical component of what the CDC is doing. I also want to make sure that certain states are not hiding abortions in that emergency services case definition. In other words, you know, people showing up in the emergency room and ending up having an abortion, and it doesn't get counted as an abortion. It gets counted as saving this woman's life because she needed the abortion to save her life. Quack, quack, quack. And so, and the simple reality is that women have died and or nearly died. We've had both when doctors refused to perform abortions because they were afraid of going to prison because they happen to be in states that have very restrictive abortion laws. The president and CEO of Reproductive Freedom for All, Mini Timuraju, said that the confirmation of Erica Schwartz, this our new CDC head, this confirmation cements an anti-abortion agenda at the center of the CDC's work rather than containing outbreaks and keeping the public safe. Every senator who voted to confirm her will have to answer to their constituents for handing anti-abortion opponents another ally in the Trump administration. She, by the way, she, you know, the kind of upside of this is that she's the first black woman to lead the CDC. But, you know, this just because of the color of a person's skin doesn't necessarily mean that their politics are any good, you know, which is where we're at. And then finally, Donald Trump's windmill enemies are looking for revenge and claiming another, you know, MAGA, the Invest in Tomorrow Coalition PAC, which is backed by executives in the solar industry, went after Andy Ogles. Andy Ogles is this particularly distasteful, particularly offensive Republican member of the House of Representatives from Tennessee, who has been absolutely a shill for the fossil fuel industry, you know, working to destroy solar power and wind power in the United States. And this PAC, this Invest in Tomorrow Coalition PAC, is put together by executives in the solar industry, and they spent $2 million opposing Andy Ogles in the Republican primary. And sure enough, his opponent, Charlie Hatcher, won. And Ogles is out on his keister, thanks to the solar power industry. So I guess, you know, occasionally there are good stories about corporate money in politics. I still would rather there was no corporate money in politics, obviously. But, you know, two can play at this game, and it looks like two are starting to. So what's on your mind? It's Anything Goes Weekend. Any topic is just fine. It's Anything Goes Summer, too, for that matter. I'll pick up your calls on the other side of the break. It's 14 and a half minutes past the hour.
0: This is the Tom Hartman Program.
1: By the way, we're losing jobs. The latest jobs numbers just came out, and they also down-corrected the previous months. So, there we are.

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0: 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It's 20 minutes past the hour. Picking up your calls here. Anything Goes Weekend. Gary in Lexington, Kentucky. Hey, Gary, what's on your mind today?
1: Tom, you remember Leon Russell? He's the musician.
0: Oh, yeah. No, wait a minute. I'm thinking of Leon Redbone. Yeah, who's Leon Russell?
1: No, yeah, Leon Russell was the guy from Oklahoma. He got real big.
0: Blonde hair?
1: Yeah, with a felt top hat.
0: Yeah, I remember him now.
1: I have to say, well, bless your heart. Mm-hmm. with George, he's the one that knows Russian. Is that correct?
0: Yeah, George speaks Russian. Yeah, he used to work for one of our intelligence agencies.
1: That's what I thought. I want to, real quick, I called about CJ and Jack. Mm-hmm. Last week, and you know how they like to filibuster. Mm-hmm. That's another point I wanted to make about them. Is they often can't come up with backing evidence like you do, and I believe that's because they're so steeped in the right wing message, but they don't know the message enough to be able to articulate their positions,
0: yeah,
1: and whatever they pull from, you know, is used a lot of it. I heard a few, I'll call them lies, but I want to get your take on what might be the root of that, aside from what I thought maybe it was.
0: Well, I think when you don't. It's sort of the equivalent of trying to prevent us all from voting. You know, the Republican Party wants as few people to vote as possible, which is why they throw up all these obstacles, because they know that the more people there are who vote, the more likely Democrats are to get elected. It's just simple math, and it has been for 60 years. So similarly, if you can prevent the other person from talking, if you can keep interrupting them and trying to filibuster them, then, you know, maybe they won't make their point well. I mean, you know, it's kind of sad. They're modeling behavior that I've seen on right-wing talk radio and on Fox News, and I just don't think it's particularly productive, frankly. I think it reflects poorly on them.
1: Exactly. It does. Hey, thanks a lot. I'll let you go. Get another caller in here, but great job. The dump you gave us today was excellent.
0: Well, thank you. Thank you, Gary. Good talking to you. I appreciate it. John in Seattle. Hey, John, what's on your mind today?
2: Yeah, good morning. Thank you, Tom.
0: Sure.
2: I had a question. Sheldon Whitehouse has been talking about this confirmation with Todd Blanche, is that he still has a court case down in Florida dealing with fraud. Is that correct?
0: I'm not sure.
2: He does.
0: Okay.
2: Apparently he had a case where the judge threw it out. And I think it was dealing with a journalist that went to court or were fired or something. I can't remember what the case was, but the judge was so upset with Blanche doing the case that he turned him into a a bar association.
3: Oh, that was the Trump gets
2: for fraud.
3: Yeah, that was the Trump gets to avoid paying $100 million in taxes to the IRS.
2: And yeah,
3: the judge called
2: and
3: that
2: apparently
3: fraud on the court.
2: That's a case that hasn't been brought up yet. And so what Sheldon was saying is they're confirming someone that could be barred.
3: Disbarred, yeah. Yeah, although,
2: I mean,
3: although being disbarred does not prevent him from being the attorney general. You don't even have to be a lawyer to be the attorney general, although they always
2: right.
3: traditionally have been. So
2: but
3: I don't think he'll care.
2: If he's disbarred, that's going to be interesting to find out that all of a sudden he's an attorney general.
3: Yeah. Well, you know, it wouldn't be that weird for this administration. I mean, Trump put a heroin addict, sex addict, brain worm infected lawyer in charge of our public health.
2: Yeah.
3: Right.
2: Right.
3: He put oil industry executives and coal industry executives in charge of our public lands. He put a wrestling billionaire in charge of our schools. It shouldn't surprise us that he would put a disbarred lawyer or potentially disbarred lawyer in charge of our law system. I mean, he's doing everything he can to destroy America, in my opinion, on behalf of Vladimir Putin.
2: And, yes, I totally agree with that. It's just like the smoke that's in the forest fires. It hasn't gone away.
3: Yeah, yeah.
2: If he gets disbarred, I think that he can't practice law after he's done being an attorney general, right?
3: Well, yes and no. What he could do is go to a big law firm and make, you know, 10, 15 million bucks a year as a senior partner and not practice law, just be a consultant, exactly.
2: Right.
3: Yeah. Or become a lobbyist.
2: Okay.
3: I mean, he'll have a lot of, very high dollar opportunities once he leaves office.
2: One last question. I just was listening to a judge that was talking about when the election is say the Democrats win the election for the House,
3: mm-hmm.
2: it'll be contested,
3: mm-hmm.
2: The Speaker of the House won't concede.
3: Right.
2: He won't let them come in,
3: right.
2: And it'll have to be litigated. Is that correct?
3: Yes and no. It is not subject to litigation. This is the problem. The provision in the Constitution, I think it's Section 1, Article 5, or Article 1, Section 5.
2: It could end up in the Supreme Court.
3: No, it wouldn't.
2: They might not accept it.
3: It says the Supreme Court can't even rule on this. It's that the individual, the House and the Senate, get to decide who they're going to seat. Period. Full stop.
2: Right,
3: It's not debatable. So yes, the scenario you're describing could happen, and they're talking about it. Republicans are talking about it. John, thanks for the call. I'll be right back.
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3: So a D.C. appeals court just blocked Trump's ongoing construction of his big, beautiful ballroom. This, of course, is going to go to the Supreme Court. We'll see how it plays out.

0: You were promised something. Work hard, play by the rules, and you'd own a home, raise a family, retire with dignity. I mean, that was the deal, right? It was called the American dream. So what happened to it? Well, here's the truth nobody told you. It didn't die, it was killed. And we know who did it, when they did it, and how they got away with it for almost 150 years. It starts with a lie buried in a court case way back in 1886, and it runs straight through Ronald Reagan and his administration. And it's still robbing you blind right now. This wasn't bad luck. It was a crime. Who Killed the American Dream? The Greatest Political Crime Ever Told is the new book by me, Tom Hartman. It's available at fine bookstores everywhere. It's time that you knew who did it. Who Killed the American Dream? The Greatest Political Crime Ever Told by Tom Hartman.
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2: This is Labor History in 2. On this day in labor history, the year was 1913. That was the day 9,000 copper miners in the Keweenaw region of Upper Peninsula, Michigan, went out on strike. Organized by the Western Federation of Miners, the strike raged on for over 8 months, witnessing devastating tragedy in a Christmas Day fire and ending in bitter defeat. The strike was waged over basic issues like the 8-hour day, higher wages, mine safety, and union recognition. But strikers were also fed up with the company's paternalism and intrusion into their personal lives. They also worried for their jobs with the introduction of labor-saving machinery. The Western Federation of Miners succeeded early on in shutting down the mines, but the copper barons wouldn't budge. By August, many mines reopened with scab labor. Later that month, deputies shot two strikers dead and wounded two others as they returned home from attempting to collect strike benefits. The incident became known as the Sieberville Massacre. Striking miners were absolutely devastated when on Christmas Day, 73, mostly children, were trampled to death during a Christmas party and benefit at the Italian Hall in Calumet. Witnesses remembered seeing a man with a Citizens Alliance button just moments before someone yelled fire that caused the stampede. Soon after the Italian Hall disaster, Western Federation of Miner President Charles Moyer was shot by a Citizens Alliance mob, then loaded, bleeding, onto a train bound for Chicago. By April, the union was broke, the strike was broken, and the miners resolved to return to work. Bosses would only rehire strikers once they had turned in their union cards. The copper mines in the region would finally be organized some 30 years later in a campaign led by Mine Mill during the years 1939 to 1943. Labor History in 2 brought to you by the Illinois Labor History Society and The Rick Smith Show. For more information, go to laborhistoryin2.com.
3: Welcome to Code WAC, where we break down how our healthcare system really works, what it means for you, and how we can make it better for everyone. I'm your host, Brenda Gazar. For many Americans, getting the right medical care isn't just about what their doctors recommend. It's also about what their insurance company is willing to cover. So what happens when those two don't agree? And why can it be so difficult for patients to fight back? Attorney Lisa Cantor has spent more than 2 decades helping patients challenge health insurance denials. Her cases have ranged from eating disorders to life-threatening cancers, giving her a firsthand look at how insurers make coverage decisions and the consequences when they favor profits over patients.
4: I just settled a case not too long ago with a young woman who went in for her regular mammogram. They saw something suspicious and thought she had breast cancer. And then when they did the follow-up x-ray, they found a huge thymic tumor in her chest, which was affecting both her heart and her lungs. This again was a Kaiser case. Not only could they not find a surgeon to take it out, so she had to go out of network and pay for the surgeon, but then when she wanted radiation, and she actually was at a well-known cancer site around the country, and they recommended proton beam therapy because they were radiating right near her heart and her lungs, and Kaiser again denied it.
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0: You were promised something. Work hard, play by the rules, and you'd own a home, raise a family, and retire with dignity. That was the deal. It was called the American Dream. So what happened? Well, it didn't die. It was killed. And we know who did it, when they did it, and how they got away with it. Who killed the American Dream? The greatest political crime ever told. A new book by me, Tom Hartman. That's Who Killed the American Dream? The greatest political crime ever told. If you're a homeowner in America, you need to listen to this. 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Welcome back. 35 minutes past the hour. Picking up your calls here. Pedro in Bradenton, Florida. Hey, Pedro, what's on your mind today?
1: Yeah, Tom. A couple of listeners ago, you guys were talking about Indivisible, whether they're going to be having another national action.
0: Mm-hmm.
1: And I attend a weekly session, a national session with the co-founders of Indivisible, Ezra and Leah. And they were asked that question. And just so to inform your listeners, anybody could go into that session. They usually have about 1,000 participants, mm-hmm. and people get to ask questions, and there's a conversation back and forth, and sometimes they have guests on, and they discuss very important issues around the elections and politics and the whole bit. But anyway, they were asked that question, whether there's going to be another No Kings, and they said they are planning another event, a nationwide event. It's going to be closer to the elections, and it's going to be focused mainly on protecting the elections.
0: Mm-hmm.
1: And they're right now the consortium discussing the strategies and timing and all that. But that's basic. But there is a plan that's being set in place, and it's going to be announced sometime soon. And it's going to be closer to the election, just so that people
0: cool.
1: know. And people could go to indivisible.org and get updates on that. And their weekly sessions is called "What's the Plan?"
0: Mm-hmm.
1: And anybody could join that. It's a great session. It lifts my spirit every time I listen to them because they're so smart and they're so capable and great leaders. So anyway, just so people know, there is a plan in the works.
0: Great. Well, thank you for that, Pedro. And thanks for being an activist and for getting out there and being part of that. That's marvelous. Thank you. Jeff in San Francisco. Hey, Jeff, what's on your mind today?
2: I just want to find what's going on with Van Jones. He used to be this, Green New Deal guy.
0: Mm-hmm.
2: I heard that he got $10 million from Elon Musk, and all of a sudden he's attacking anything that's liberal.
0: Really?
2: And he was just on, I don't know if you see, I recently saw some clips of him, and he's just attacking the DSC. And he's just, he's practically MAGA.
0: What's DSC?
2: Him and Democratic Social Committee.
0: Oh, you mean DSA, the Democratic Socialist of America.
2: I'm sorry. Yeah, yeah. I'm wrong age.
0: No, it's all good. Yeah, well, he's not the only one attacking the DSA. The DSA is not the Democratic Party. It's not even affiliated with the Democratic Party. It's a small organization with about 100,000 members that in the past has held some genuinely wacky positions. They seem to be cleaning up their act, but, I get it. And they're going to be used against Democrats in the election coming up.
2: Those are really small things. I mean, they really twist it. They say they're against the Senate. They says, no, they're against the,
0: Well, the co-chair of the DSA was on Fox News a week or two ago, and she said, yes, we want to abolish the Senate. We want to abolish the presidency. We want to end our prisons. We want to do away with the police. She said that stuff. There's a good reason for Democrats to want to distance themselves from people like that.
2: Yeah, okay. I'm just trying to find this.
0: On the other hand, it wouldn't surprise me at all if some of the talent on CNN were to start moving a little bit to the right as David Ellison is creeping up, you know, breathing down the back of their necks here. He's going to buy the network and he's going to get rid of anybody who, you know, doesn't toe the line. But I would be surprised if Van Jones went that far. So, you know, but I haven't seen Van Jones in quite a while, so I don't watch that much CNN.
2: He's been saying he was attacking the guy who worked for Hillary and he Clinton. I can't think of his name, but it was just really attacking him. Mm-hmm. As far it was what he was saying, and he's gone pretty far right, and it's just kind of amazing. I think a lot of these people are compromised. I swear to God that the way they
0: it could be
2: turned,
0: or it could it could be or it could be that, you know, he sees a real threat to the Democratic Party from the DSA, and I think you can rationally build that case. But I haven't seen what he said, so I can't comment on it, Jeff.
2: What's the difference between DSA and what Bernie is?
0: DSA is an organization that now wants to start fielding candidates, whereas what Bernie is doing is he's saying, I am a democratic socialist, not a member of this organization. Bernie's been using this phrase, democratic socialist, for 40 years, right? And what he meant was, what they call it in Europe, particularly in Northern Europe, is social democracy. Those countries, the Scandinavian countries, they call themselves social democracies. And that's what Bernie meant. But these people took that phrase, democratic socialism, that Bernie's been using for decades, and created an organization with it. And some of the people in that organization are just like way out in left field. And I mean that in a negative way. I wouldn't even say left field. They're just way out. The idea of abolishing the Senate. Yes, the Senate is not representative of America. I get that. But, you know, you're not going to abolish it. And running on that is just going to make people think you're a crackpot. You're not going to abolish the presidency. You're not going to, you know, defund the police. I'm all in favor of doing away with ICE, but that's a whole completely different thing. So, this organization has the potential to do some real damage to Democrats in this election year. Jeff, I got to move along, but thank you for the call. Steve in Topanga, California. Hey, Steve, what's up?
3: Good morning, Tom.
0: Hey.
3: A couple of days ago, you mentioned World War III. And it's my opinion that we are in the middle of World War III. It doesn't look like World War II. It's a world war of consciousness, and it's happening all over the world. It's a battle between the forces of expansion and democracy and freedom and independence versus restriction, racism, limitation, and autocracy. And I think we're in it. It's a battle right now. And I just see it being played all over the world. I just wanted to put that note out there.
0: Yeah, I get it. Setting aside the World War III moniker, I would agree with you. The reason I wouldn't call it World War III is because, there's a broad consensus about what world wars mean, and they mean countries bombing each other, and, you know, that's happening. I would say that we're in the... in the entryway, the antechamber, the beginnings of World War III right now. And if Russia, if it's true, these intelligence reports that were reported today, it's on Drudge right now, that Putin is intending to take a bite out of the eastern parts of, Poland, Lithuania, Latvia, Estonia, one of those four countries, or maybe all four of them, just to see how NATO reacts. And he's going to try and do it in ways that aren't troops on the ground, and so NATO is going to have to make a judgment call here rather than just a black or white decision. That, I think, could be triggering World War III. That could even possibly go nuclear. I mean, Putin is a cornered rat right now. And then you got Xi wanting to take Taiwan, and the Chinese are getting increasingly aggressive in their military actions around Taiwan and around Japan. The Japanese are flipped out about this right now. So you've got two countries that are wanting to expand their power, or at least two leaders, in dangerous ways, and that could be an actual World War III, and it could even be something that's triggered by something spreading out of the Middle East. You know, who knows? But I get your analysis, and I don't disagree with it. Steve, thank you. Tony in Buffalo, New York. Hey, Tony, what's up?
4: Tom, you're a beacon of light. The 26,000 loss of jobs, nobody's talking about it. I don't understand it.
0: Well, not only that,
4: by the way,
0: did you see what they did with last month's numbers? They said, oh, and by the way, last month we overstated it by 100,000. You know, Trump let me just finish this thought and then, you know, go off on it, Tony. Trump fired the person who was compiling the statistics and put his own toady in. And I believe that the statistics are being consistently understated, the job loss.
4: Well, Tom, don't you realize who fired the person in charge of that accounting for those numbers?
0: Yeah, it was Trump.
4: Trump.
0: Yeah.
4: Trump fired everybody in that organization that put somebody in that was his.
0: Yep.
4: Yeah, you got to look at the source of where it's coming from.
0: I agree.
4: Another thing I really want to talk about, Senator Murkowski of Alaska and Collins of Maine said they will not vote for the Attorney General, that they're going to stop that.
0: Right.
4: And my last thought is this. The reason the FCC is down to three people is because President Trump fired Salinger, and it was a Supreme Court case that they allowed him to fire people in the supposed separate and separate from the federal from the presidency.
0: Yeah.
4: Salinger was the person they fired, and she was a Democrat.
0: Yeah, no, I get it. And Trump has turned the FCC into the thought police, and Brendan Carr is quite enthusiastic apparently about playing that role. And Todd Blanche did get confirmed this morning as Attorney General. Yes, Murkowski and Collins voted against him. Susan Collins loves to vote against the president when it doesn't matter. When it does matter, she's always there with him. And, you know, that's, I can't say, you know, Lisa Murkowski has a little more of a spine. Susan Collins, it's all performance. It's all theater. Tony, thank you for the call. I'll be right back with more of your calls in just a minute. Stay with us.
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0: Defending America from the weapons of mass deception. I'll be right back with your calls.

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2: The American middle class is on its deathbed. 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

0: 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It really means a lot to us.
1: Welcome
0: back, 9 minutes before the hour. Carlos in Carson, California. Hey, Carlos, what's on your mind today?
2: Good morning, Tom. Well, you know, I'm concerned about the National Defense Authorization Act, Section 219, that's being voted on, where it stipulates that there should be a merger between Israel's military and our military.
0: Yeah, that's pretty wild, isn't it, Carlos?
2: That's pretty wild. They're going to be privy to all our technology, our research and development. But what concerns me the most, you know, Israel's penchant for war. They can just call up any American and say, hey, we're integrated. You're going to be part of our military now and go to the IDF.
0: I'm not sure that's true, Carlos. I don't think it goes that far, but I'm totally opposed to it. I just, I think

0: Yes, I'm opposed to it too. And so was Thomas Massey, Congressman Thomas Massey.
1: Yeah.
0: In fact, he left the Trump administration, you know, and several other people have left it because they see his bellicose penchant for war. Mm-hmm. And so Thomas Massey board is was trying to introduce a piece of legislation to neutralize the Section 219 to rescind it from the National Defense Authorization Act.
1: Well, I think it's with Senate now, isn't it, Carlos?
0: Thomas Massey?
1: No. Thomas Massey's in the House, but I believe that passed the House and it's now with the Senate. The NDAA.
0: Yes, I believe so. It's making a lot of progress, and it's pretty disturbing. I think most Americans should wake up to what's happening here. We're becoming ploys. We're becoming subjected to Israel's policies.
1: And Russia's.
0: Just like many other countries. Yeah. Mexico has also been taken over by Israel. They're taking over their resources over there. Privatization of their water. And, you know, it's just a matter of time.
1: I am familiar with Section 219, and it's an abomination. I'm with you. Carlos, thank you. Ron in Columbia, Missouri. Hey, Ron, what's on your mind today?
2: Tom, I have a question, or maybe it's not a question. Maybe it's more of an observation about the national debt.
1: Mm-hmm.
2: Now, people talk about the national debt as if it were a black hole, that our wealth just swirls down and disappears, never to be seen, never to exist again. Mm-hmm. That's not at all what it is. If there's debt, there is a debtor and there is a debtee. There is somebody who owes the debt and there is somebody to whom the debt is owed. And another thing,
1: what's the point you're making there? I mean, yes, you can buy a treasury and the government owes you money. And you've loaned
2: it. The point I'm making is that people talk about it as if it swirls down a black hole, but that's not what it is.
1: Let me put a finer point on that. We've had one president in the history of America who paid off the entire national debt. That was Andrew Jackson. He did it in the 1830s. And it produced the deepest and longest depression in American history. Some argue that it even set up the Civil War. And the reason why is because you have to have a certain amount of federal debt to issue treasuries so that people have a safe place to invest their money. Now, we've gone way beyond that now with a $40 trillion national debt. But $1-3 trillion of national debt would actually be a good thing, because then people can, you know, invest in treasuries. Back to you.
2: Okay, another thing I kind of wonder about is if a lot of the national debt doesn't, in a way, cancel out. Because if it is money that we owe, if it's a debt that we all collectively share as U.S. citizens through our government, then it's also money that our government owes to us. So wouldn't it kind of cancel out a lot of, that portion of it that's owed to other people, like to China, you know, that wouldn't, but.
1: No, the way that our federal government.
2: Cancel out.
1: Right, the way that the American government, the federal government, borrows money is by selling IOUs, basically. They're called treasuries or treasury bills, things like that. And there are even some unique ones, like the ones that Social Security buys are unique specifically for Social Security, but they're debt instruments. And those are a commodity. Those are bought and sold in the open marketplace. You can buy them yourself. In fact, the Treasury, treasury.gov, will sell, I believe, up to $10,000 a year worth of bonds to any individual in America. You can hold American debt. And they get paid off. I mean, you know, we've never, to the best of my knowledge, we've never missed paying a debt. The big problem right now with the $40 trillion debt, which is, by the way, 100% of this is the consequence of three Republican presidents and their tax cuts and Bush's illegal wars. You add all that up, it's more than $40 trillion. But the problem is that we're spending $1 trillion a year on interest, which is preventing us, with that $1 trillion a year, we could have a national healthcare system. We could put everybody through college for free. But we can't, because we've had three Republican presidents who just ran up this massive

0: debt in order to try to make their presidencies look good. And that's been a real problem. Ron, I got to run, but thank you for the call. On the other side of the break, Russia preparing to test NATO. We'll talk about that.
1: You're listening to Tom Hartman.
0: If you're a homeowner in America, you need to listen to this. 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
3: The challenge is this summer, the whole western United States is on fire.
4: Damage mounts from disastrous fires in Spokane, Washington. Extreme drought hampering nuclear power in Europe. Plus,
5: FBI and the EPA issuing a warning to water and wastewater facilities nationwide about the increasing risk posed by hackers.
4: U.S. intelligence agencies issue warning over cyber threats to water systems.
6: All of those threats and more straight ahead from BradBlog.com. I'm Brad Friedman.
4: And I'm Desi Doyen.
6: Stand by for 6 minutes of independent green news, politics, analysis, and snarky comment.
7: We heard in Minnesota there was a cyber attack, and they blame it on Iran. I don't think so. I blame it on Minnesota because they're grossly incompetent.
6: Oh, no. They're talking about the water system in Minnesota, not your failed reflecting pool renovation, sir. This is your Green News Report. Okay, Desi Doyen, the summer of heat and fires and, yes, floods continue. Now we have cyber attacks on our water systems to add to it. What could possibly go wrong? What do you got for us today?
4: Well, first, as we go to air in Spokane, Washington, some 65,000 people have been forced to evacuate from three out-of-control heat and wind-driven wildfires encroaching on the city that have destroyed more than 700 homes and businesses. No deaths or injuries have been confirmed. Officials say it is currently the biggest fire emergency in the nation. In an interview with NPR, Spokane Mayor Lisa Brown cited climate change as a factor.
8: We have known for years of the dangers of the changing climate and have been working to reduce the risk, but this was an unprecedented situation and it's not over yet.
4: Currently, about 90 major wildfires are burning across the West.
6: 90?
4: Yes, straining federal, state, and local emergency resources and generating hazardous air quality across a broad swath of the country. So far this year, fires across the Pacific Northwest have burned nearly 2 million acres and more than 5 million acres across the country. Scientists say human-caused climate change driven by our burning burning of fossil fuels is definitely playing a role. Record rains spur plant growth. Record heat and drought turn that plant growth to dry tinder. The Spokane fires come in the wake of new reporting confirming that the Trump administration has denied three-quarters of all disaster requests from Democratic-run states.
6: Like Washington and Oregon, where we are seeing the worst of these fires.
4: Yes. In other news, half of notoriously rainy England is now officially in its third exceptionally serious drought in 5 years. The latest drought striking just months after intense winter floods. Britain's National Farmers Union warns that the extreme drought and heat may trigger shortages of some foods. The Guardian reports that the UK's right-wing newspapers have nonetheless doubled down on attacking efforts to mitigate climate change.
6: It's amazing how these right-wingers are denying climate change and then blaming everyone else when climate change causes chaos.
4: Yep. In Europe, also still fighting several massive fires, prolonged drought has forced Hungary and Romania to shut down their nuclear power plants, curtailing electricity supplies during record heat waves because river levels are too low to cool the reactors. The Financial Times reports that heat, drought, and fires across Europe have already cost $4 billion this year so far, underscoring, quote, the dramatically growing risk of climate change to the global economy.
6: Wow. Does solar or wind power require water to keep it cool?
4: No, it does not.
6: Huh. Okay.
4: In other news, the Federal Cybersecurity and Infrastructure Security Agency, known as CISA, has issued a nationwide warning over potential cyber threats to water systems after at least seven states were hit last week by cyber attacks aimed at disrupting their water systems.
6: Seven states?
4: Yes, including dozens of water plants in Minnesota and Michigan. No incidents of contamination have been reported. As Donald Trump's war on Iran drags on, U.S. intelligence and state officials say they are investigating whether Iran is responsible, but have made no formal determination. Trump downplayed the cyber attacks by blaming Minnesota's Democratic officials.
6: He blamed Minnesota's Democratic officials, but what about the other six states? Is Tim Walz also to blame for cyber attacks there as well?
4: And finally, some better news.
6: Good.
4: Walmart has leapfrogged over competitors in electric vehicle charging with a rapid build-out of new EV charging stations at its stores over just the last few months, deploying more charging ports than every other charging network except Tesla.
6: Never thought I'd say it, but yay Walmart. For much more on all of these stories and the ones we couldn't get to today, check out our website at greennews.bradblog.com. Find, follow, and share us planet-wide on the social medias, especially Blue Sky at Green News Report. I'm Brad Friedman.
4: And I'm Desi Doyen.
6: And this has been your Green News Report.
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0: This is the Tom Hartman Program.
1: Hey, welcome to the third hour of our program. So this is very concerning. Our intelligence services, according to an article in the Telegraph last month and new reporting now, also in the Telegraph, but also in other media, are suggesting that Putin is planning on testing NATO, the North Atlantic Treaty Organization that came out of, you know, the end of World War II, to hold back the Soviet Union, and which is now Russia, and, you know, the dictatorship there, which is now Putin. And last month, this is from the Telegraph, the British newspaper. Last month, the Telegraph reported the European and U.S. intelligence had picked up on Russian considerations for an armed provocation on Polish soil. Missile or drone attacks against critical infrastructure or false flag attacks attempting to pin the blame on Ukraine. And NATO allies, they want to do this to deter NATO allies from supporting Kyiv, from supporting Ukraine. And now the Wall Street Journal is reporting that a small land incursion or launching cyber attacks across Eastern Europe could happen anytime from this autumn to 2029. But the main headline, this is the first sentence of the article, in fact, Russia could attack a NATO country within weeks to test the alliance's resolve, U.S. intelligence has found. And reports of a possible provocation come after a Russian missile landed in Poland last week. An explosive drone was found at Leipzig Airport in Germany, right next to a Ukrainian airplane. Apparently, it just didn't go off. The Ukrainian jet was apparently carrying weapons from Germany to Ukraine. For months, the leaders of Poland and the Baltic states have spoken of this mounting threat. On Thursday, the Lithuanian defense minister warned that the Kremlin was planning to use Ukrainian-made drones to attack the Baltics so that they could blame it on Ukraine. Robertas Kaunas said Moscow could use the false flag attack in an attempt to divide Europe and weaken support for Ukraine. Wes Streeting, who is the defense secretary of the United Kingdom, of Lithuania, warned that reported Russian provocations against the UK are just the tip of the iceberg. He was referring to the Russian warship Nustrimi, which carried out live fire exercises in the English Channel last month. Actually, the way this article is written, maybe he's the defense secretary for the UK, I'm not sure. U.S. intelligence has been warning Poland and the three Baltic states that Putin is now prepared to target the alliance while still fighting in Ukraine. We previously thought he would wait until after he was done with Ukraine. And, this could be very troubling. In May, the Lithuanian prime minister was forced to hide in an underground bunker after NATO jets were scrambled to intercept an attack drone flying toward Vilnius, which is, of course, the capital of Lithuania. So Lithuania, Latvia, Estonia are the three countries right above Poland, and all three of them on their east side have a border with Russia. So that's what everybody is worried about. Meanwhile, there are five big lies that are being used on a fairly regular basis by mostly Republicans to justify the theft of our public lands. The public lands that Teddy Roosevelt set aside. Other presidents have as well. Obama set aside, I believe, was Bears Ears, and already Trump has taken a bite out of that. And so let's just review these lies. Ryan Bussey is writing about this on his newsletter, his Substack, Ryan Bussey, ryandbusse.substack.com. Number one, national monument designations were forced on us by D.C. bureaucrats with no public comment. This is a lie. Just last month, for example, Mike Lee, the right-wing guy out of Utah, the Republican senator, marched out this old lie saying that it's happening under the 1906 Antiquities Act. After Trump rolled back monument designations for 3 million acres in Bears Ears and Grand Staircase Escalante National Monuments. But the reality is that more than 2.7 million comments were gathered before this decision was made. including statements from more than 300 Native American tribes, conservation groups, religious groups, many of them in Utah. So Mike Lee is just lying about his own, too, and about his own constituents. Lie number two, got to drill, baby, drill in America because we need energy independence. Ryan Zinke has been pushing this. He was Trump's first Interior Secretary before he was fired for corruption. And he started lying back in 2017 when he was the secretary. He said, today I took action to sign a series of directives that put America on track to achieve the president's vision for energy independence. Well, we reached energy independence during the Obama administration. We don't need that. Lie number three. Log it or use it. Montana's Steve Daines, you know, the Republican senator from Montana, is wearing this one out. He repeatedly cites this to push for a six-fold increase in logging on federal lands in Montana last year. And what happened? Well, the Skillet Fire erupted in Montana on land that had been logged. Logged land is basically dead land, and it's covered with, you know, the remnants of the trees, and they catch on fire really easily. So logging is not going to make your forests, impermeable to fire, or whatever the proper word is, anyway, resistant to fire. Lie number four, you are locked out of your land by the elitists. No one can hunt, fish, or graze livestock on national monuments. In the study areas. No, that's a lie. We subsidize hunting, fishing. This is one. Donald Trump said this just last week. He said, you can't go hunting, you can't go fishing, you can't do anything. You can virtually not even walk on it. He's talking about Utah backcountry. He's talking about public lands. It's a lie. Thankfully, the New York Times called him on it. They said, but recreation has been allowed in Bear's Ears since President Barack Obama designated the monument in 2016. See, he took 3 million acres away from it to give to his donors, his drilling and mining donors and logging donors. And he said he's doing it because you can't use that. They won't let you. Well, it's a lie. It's just a complete lie. Lie number five, oil companies, mining companies, and grazers pay their fair share to profit from our public lands. Actually, no. Under the Big Beautiful Bill, 12 oil companies pay 12.5% royalties on public land, but on private land, they typically pay about 25% royalties. So your and my tax dollars are subsidizing the oil companies by giving them cheap, cheap, cheap oil. Grazers get a 95% discount on public lands compared to private lands. And the kicker is mining, since it's governed by the General Mining Act of 1872. The people who are mining stuff out of public lands, they don't have to pay the government, therefore us, a single penny. I mean, it's just wild. It's just, they just, you know, take what you want. And that's why, of course, you know, again, Trump is trying to give away the country to these people. Because they make mind-boggling amounts of money, and where does some small slice of that money end up? In Trump's pockets, in the Republican Party's pockets, in the campaigns of Republicans running for the House and Senate. Terrible. So what's on your mind? It's Anything Goes Weekend. Any topic is just fine. Well, pick up your calls right after this.
0: This is the Tom Hartman Program.
1: It's the place where smart people get their news. I'll be right back with your calls.

0: If you're a homeowner in America, you need to listen to this. 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

0: Welcome back. 19 minutes past the hour. And so what's on your mind today? Let's pick up some calls here. This is Anything Goes Weekend. Might as well really enjoy it. Steve in New Boston, Michigan. Hey, Steve, what's up?
1: Hi, Tom.
0: Hey.
1: Listening to the news, the committee that I believe Jim Jordan is chairing is going to be holding Dr. Fauci in contempt because he exercised his rights to take the Fifth and not reply to their questions, knowing, and as he said, they would pick and choose his words and then use his words against him to try to trap him into something that he didn't say or with a different meaning.
0: Okay.
1: But I also want to add in that doesn't Jim Jordan also have an outstanding subpoena that he failed to show up for? And
0: Jim,
1: he was never put under contempt. Nothing ever happened to him.
0: Jim,
1: the president himself took the Fifth over 500 times. He was never held in contempt.
0: All true.
1: What's going on here?
0: I don't believe this was Jim Jordan, though. This was Rand Paul in the Senate. Jim Jordan's in the House. Although it wouldn't surprise me if Jim Jordan tries to go after Fauci, too, or maybe already has. But Rand Paul is the one who is calling for a contempt of Congress vote and, you know, wants to throw Fauci in jail. He said many, many times he wants to put Fauci in jail. So, you know, Rand Paul's a quack. He's a medical school graduate who has his certification as an eye doctor from an organization that he and his wife started and run out of their house. That's, you know, his licensure. So, I mean, Rand Paul is a quack. He's a crackpot and a quack and a little man. I mean, physically he is, but I mean, you know, morally, he's vindictive. He did a lot of stupid things during COVID and said a lot of stupid things, and he's trying to make basically Fauci the fall guy for the whole thing. And I think he's wrong. I think it's just terrible.
1: When are they going to go after Jim Jordan for disobeying that subpoena? I mean, it's still out there.
0: Well, no, it's not. The subpoenas go away when Congress gets dissolved, and that Congress was dissolved, you know, a couple of years ago. But I get your point. Jordan did defy a subpoena. And he's not the only one.
1: I do have another question for you.
0: Go for it.
1: If I may ask another question, this is one that I asked last time I called in. It's very simple, and I'm sure I already know the answer. Who pays for these tariffs?
0: The people, the importers are.
1: We pay for the tariffs.
0: Ultimately, it's us.
1: Right.
0: Yeah. Yeah.
1: In the end, it's us, the consumers. We pay.
0: Yeah.
1: We pay for them.
0: Yeah.
1: I'd like to leave you with something, one thing. Look on YouTube and find the title, The Wizard of Was. Not Oz, Was. W-A-S. Watch that video. It will make your day.
0: Okay.
1: It's fantastic.
0: All right, I'll check it out, Steve. Thanks a lot for the call. Alan in Knoxville, Tennessee. Hey, Alan, what's on your mind today? Alan, I can't hear you. You're super faint. Can you turn off your Bluetooth or whatever it is that you're trying to talk to me through? I'm still not hearing you. Alan, I'm going to put you on hold. I know you've been sitting here on hold for a while, but I literally can't hear you. Alan is on line 4, Mateo, if you want to pick up his phone and figure out what's going on there. John in Long Island, New York. Hey, John, what's on your mind today?
2: Hey, Tom, I wanted to comment on the IRS settlement that Todd Blanche has put together with regard to the audit immunity for Trump. And, you know, I know that, you know, a lot of people are calling it corrupt, which it obviously is, and you know, not ethical. But I don't hear enough pushback about how it's illegal, according to the 1998 IRS statute 7217, where it states that explicitly it's against the law for the president, the vice president, or an executive branch employee to just request the IRS to conduct or terminate an audit. And that violation carries a penalty up to 5 years in prison. So
0: does that include the attorney general or the secretary of the treasury? Because those are the people who have, were the commissioner of the IRS.
2: Well, isn't that an executive branch employee?
0: I
2: think it would fall under that.
0: Oh, you said any executive branch employee?
2: So, from what I'm reading, just through my Gemini person here,
0: yeah,
2: it's executive branch employees, but But again, why? I mean, if it's a law, why do we write laws like this if it's like totally ignored?
0: Why do we let the president get away with a $100 million tax cheat? And it's not the biggest news in America.
2: Exactly. And it makes no sense. Like, there's no good thing about that. There's no reason that you could possibly come up with. So it's just crazy. And then just one quick thing, too, if I may, the Save America. The Save America Act, just a comment, too. One thing I don't hear enough when it's talked about is once that law is passed, it immediately goes into effect, immediately, which is, there's no other word but stupid. There's no way that could work. I mean, you look at Real ID that we did, which is a very similar thing with regard to people having to change different forms of ID to fly, you know, the United States, Canada, and Mexico. That took years.
0: And there's only four states where Real ID actually represents proof of citizenship.
2: Okay, well, yeah.
0: No, I mean, right. it's even weirder than you think.
2: It's stupidity on steroids. Like, there's no way that could be implemented.
0: It's not stupidity. You know? It's voter suppression. They know that if they can drive down the number of people voting, that they're more likely to win elections. They know that. Republicans have known that since the 60s. That's why they came up with this lie about non-citizens voting. It's pure and simple, just to come up with excuses.
2: It's just to blow up the system. Yeah, it's just to create chaos, because it's all it would do.
0: It's to prevent poor people from voting.
2: Yeah.
0: And black and brown people are more likely to be poor than white people as a percentage of the overall population. And then also to prevent women from voting, because women will vote, you know, about 5 points more likely to vote for Democrats than men are. So, you know, they're going to say if you're a married woman and your name on your birth certificate is not the same name that you have on your driver's license, and you haven't been before a judge to legally change your name, you may not vote. And if you can't come up with a passport
2: you could do that. Right.
0: Yeah.
2: But if you had 5 years to do it, you know, I can understand. Yeah, maybe you could do it, but anyway.
0: Oh, I see. You're talking about the immediate. Yeah, I get that. John, thank you. Thank you for the call. I mean, there's no need for any of this, because non-citizen voting is something that just doesn't happen. I mean, it might happen, you know, 50, 100 times a year or an election nationwide. If that, you're more likely to get struck by lightning than to even know somebody who illegally voted.
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0: Back with your calls right after this. It's the Tom Hartman Program. It's Anything Goes Weekend.

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2: This is Labor History in Two. On this day in labor history, the year was 1913. That was the day 9,000 copper miners in the Keweenaw region of Upper Peninsula, Michigan, went out on strike. Organized by the Western Federation of Miners, the strike raged on for over 8 months, witnessing devastating tragedy in a Christmas Day fire and ending in bitter defeat. The strike was waged over basic issues like the 8-hour day, higher wages, mine safety, and union recognition. But strikers were also fed up with the company's paternalism and intrusion into their personal lives. They also worried for their jobs with the introduction of labor-saving machinery. The Western Federation of Miners succeeded early on in shutting down the mines, but the copper barons wouldn't budge. By August, many mines reopened with scab labor. Later that month, deputies shot two strikers dead and wounded two others as they returned home from attempting to collect strike benefits. The incident became known as the Sieberville Massacre. Striking miners were absolutely devastated when on Christmas Day, 73, mostly children, were trampled to death during a Christmas party and benefit at the Italian Hall in Calumet. Witnesses remembered seeing a man with a Citizens Alliance button just moments before someone yelled fire that caused the stampede. Soon after the Italian Hall disaster, Western Federation of Miner President Charles Moyer was shot by a Citizens Alliance mob, then loaded, bleeding, onto a train bound for Chicago. By April, the union was broke, the strike was broken, and the miners resolved to return to work. Bosses would only rehire strikers once they had turned in their union cards. The copper mines in the region would finally be organized some 30 years later in a campaign led by Mine Mill during the years 1939 to 1943. Labor History in Two brought to you by the Illinois Labor History Society and the Rick Smith Show. For more information, go to laborhistoryin2.com.
3: Welcome to Code WAC, where we break down how our healthcare system really works, what it means for you, and how we can make it better for everyone. I'm your host, Brenda Gazar. For many Americans, getting the right medical care isn't just about what their doctors recommend. It's also about what their insurance company is willing to cover. So what happens when those two don't agree? And why can it be so difficult for patients to fight back? Attorney Lisa Cantor has spent more than 2 decades helping patients challenge health insurance denials. Her cases have ranged from eating disorders to life-threatening cancers, giving her a firsthand look at how insurers make coverage decisions and the consequences when they favor profits over patients.
4: I just settled a case not too long ago with a young woman who went in for her regular mammogram. They saw something suspicious and thought she had breast cancer. And then when they did the follow-up x-ray, they found a huge thymic tumor in her chest, which was affecting both her heart and her lungs. This again was a Kaiser case. Not only could they not find a surgeon to take it out, so she had to go out of network and pay for the surgeon, but then when she wanted radiation, and she actually was at a well-known cancer site around the country, and they recommended proton beam therapy because they were radiating right near her heart and her lungs, and Kaiser again denied it.
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0: 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Picking up your calls here, James in Hollywood. Hey, James, what's up?
1: Professor Hartman, still the smartest man in all media. Was it Ziggy from Odeonda who does the bumper stickers?
0: Yeah. Yeah, and bribes.com.
1: And bribes.com.
0: As
1: okay,
0: I recall, let me just double check. But I think so.
1: I don't care. He's still listening. He was on today.
0: Probably.
1: But yeah.
0: And bribes.com. Yep.
1: Okay. Do 1 million simple red, white, and blue bumper stickers. Three pubs are for letter numeral are for the 1%. Dems are for the 99%. Real simple.
0: Yeah.
1: And I think a million of them, people would get it.
0: Yeah.
1: And then Republicans are owned by oligarchs.
0: Yeah.
1: Factual.
0: Yeah.
1: And just the one thing with you, I don't know if it's just me, but the Uday and Kusay just bugs me. Yeah, they were evil dudes. They threw people off buildings. But Donald Trump and Eric Trump are way more evil. Their drone company is stealing our tax dollars to burn humans alive and using the $1 trillion cut out of Medicare and Medicaid and the cut to USAID, starving hundreds of thousands of the poorest people in the world.
0: Yeah.
1: And lastly, Tom, let me address the ICE crisis. I ask you, Tom, and all your smart viewers and listeners, please come up with a solution.
0: Yeah, well, the solution is to vote for Democrats, no matter who, no matter what, no matter where, on November, whatever the day is, the first Tuesday of November this fall, and throw these bums out, because they are bums. They have sold their souls. I mean, this is Dante-esque, level of corruption.
1: It is. It's scary, Tom.
0: It truly is, James. They're destroying this country, and I believe they're doing it on behalf of Vladimir Putin. James, thank you for the call. Paul in Louisville, Kentucky. Hey, Paul, what's on your mind today?
2: I'm one of the many Pauls that calls you. If somebody commented on that last week. I had a little illustration here about Rand Paul, and I'm just kind of baffled why people can't see this. Maybe you can agree or disagree with me. But let's say you have a kitten and it escapes from your house. You're worried about the kitten, but you're not worried about the safety of your neighbors. However, if you have a tiger and it gets out, then you are not, you're worried about the safety. Someone could get killed. So how does that relate to Rand Paul? Well, all during the pandemic, Rand Paul treated the COVID as though it were a kitten with a bad cold.
0: Mm-hmm.
2: It's like everything was, even when we were having emergency rooms that were crushed with people, he was saying, it's no worse than a flu. And you're exaggerating it. So, but yet, let's jump to why does he have any concern with this virus that got out that he treated like a little kitten. Do you see the disconnect in that?
0: Oh, I do. Yeah, he downplayed it. He joined the whole QAnon kind of cult thing of, you know, nothing to see here. And I believe he's anti-mRNA vaccine as well. So
2: he's a crackpot. I'm glad that you agree with me because nobody seems to really pick up on that. It's hypocrisy. Yeah. And it's not just Rand Paul, all of them that are in that league. Mm-hmm. It's like they want to go after Fauci. My doctor, two of my doctors told me that his name was on their virology book that they studied in medical school.
0: Oh, yeah.
2: Yet they will confirm a guy as health secretary that sniffed cocaine off of a toilet seat. Now, give me a break.
0: Yeah, and says that heroin was what got him through college. And he loves to eat roadkill. In fact, he got a brain worm from it. I mean, you know, it's just...
2: it's just amazing. Yeah, well, thanks a lot for agreeing with me.
0: Yeah, thanks a lot, Paul. Good to hear from you. I appreciate it. Okay. Mark in San Francisco. Hey, Mark, what's up?
3: Tom, it's money and politics. Mm-hmm. You know, this Supreme Court, they really destroyed this country when they allowed that. I mean, we got a whole Republican Party that sold out. And I think Third Way is probably against, just public money from citizens to campaigns. I think that's the big issue there. But I think we really have to go after the Supreme Court for what they've done to this country. They created the GOP and Trump, and it's just been a disaster for our country.
0: Yeah. I agree. And, where this all started, where in a really big way, I mean, obviously you could say it started with the Civil War, but in 1954, when the Supreme Court said that we had to integrate our public school systems in Brown v. Board, that was when Fred Koch, the father of Charles and David, decided to start funding the John Birch Society in a big way. And, over the next decade, that was what led to McCarthyism. That's what led to the rise of both Republican and Democratic Party racism. The Democrats turned away from that in 1964 with the Civil Rights Act, the Voting Rights Act. This is this point of cleavage in our society, in our culture. And of course, the big money came in, Fred Koch being the beginning of it, and built all these, think tanks and colleges and, places where they could place politicians who did their dirty work for them. And basically our country's been taken over by billionaires, and it's not working for the average American. And I think average Americans are figuring it out, Mark. I really do. Mark, thanks for the call. Yep. Well said. Ron in Berrien Springs, Michigan. Hey, Ron, what's up?
4: Hi, Tom. Tom, 2 weeks ago, New York Times Tuesday Science section, they had an article on marijuana and dementia. And studies that they conducted, or whoever, found that smoking marijuana reverses or stops dementia in some people. And they're also looking at CBDs. But I've said that for a long
0: time. Yeah, I would recommend not smoking it, though, because you're still inhaling, combustion particles. It's much better to eat it or vaporize it. And even the vaporizer is going to have some of that, stuff that's not good for your lungs. Eating your THC is the best way to get it.
4: Well, but it takes away from what I think is the real thing. It's because the dementia, it's the brain forming some sticky substances, whatever, that glues the brain parts together. Yeah. And and the smoke, I believe, of course, it's going to take further study, but just from my own usage since the Vietnam War, is that I think that the smoke actually melts that substance that sticks to brain.
0: No, what happens is those little tiny smoke particles get into your lungs, and where they can cause lung cancer and inflammation, and then they pass through your lungs into your bloodstream.
4: No, there you go, Tom.
0: And they will damage your arteries and veins.
4: No, Tom. What do you want to go first? Your brain? You want your brain to go first, or your pumps to go first. You want to keep the brain going.
0: Ron, the benefit is not from burning cellulose, which is what happens when you smoke marijuana. You're getting the combustion byproducts of burning cellulose, just like when you smoke tobacco. No, that's not the benefit. The benefit is the THC that's liberated.
4: Tobacco is poison, Tom. You're conflating whatever, but you're lying.
0: They're both plants.
4: Lying.
0: They're both plants.
4: Yeah, they're both plants, but they have one is poison and one is pure medicine, plain and simple, Tom.
0: Yeah. Okay, Ron.
4: Can I release another story? A little bit more.
0: No, I think I'm going to take a break here, Ron. You really should think about eating your pot rather than smoking it. But that's the end of my medical advice. Ron, thank you for the call. It's 44 minutes and a half past the hour. We'll be back with more of your calls in just a second. Stick around.

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1: We'll be right back with more of your calls in just a moment. Stick

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1: Watch the factories leave this
0: And welcome back. Picking up your calls here. Keno, happy Freeze Day, Keno, in Lakeland,
2: happy
0: Florida.
2: Happy Freeze Day, Tom. I got 2 requests. One is to plead with Free Speech TV to put on a program about the benefits to the citizens in the democratic socially countries in the Nordic countries. Please put a program before the elections. Also, I plead with the Democratic Party to use you to be a messenger to craft messages. I've written letters to Ken Martin. I've written letters to congressmen, our friends Pocan and O'Connor, and various senators, White House and Jamie Raskin, pleading to use you to make messages. Now, so far, it's getting pretty close now, 2.5 months, and they haven't contacted you apparently to recruit you. So, could you give us a quick summary of what your message the Democratic Party should emphasize in the elections coming in November? Yeah. Do you have a summary of that and work on that and present it whether they call you or not, but on your program, repeat over and over again what you think the message is for the Democrats this fall?
0: Yeah, I think it needs to be Make America Great Again.
2: Okay.
0: I wouldn't use that phrase, but you know, basically, let's go back to a time in America that we actually did have where, you know, a single paycheck working in a tool and die shop, my dad could buy a house, could buy a new car every couple of years, could take a vacation, had a pension, that he had a decent retirement, and could put his kids through college. I mean, we could do that. 2/3 of America could do that when Reagan came into office, and now it's maybe 1/3 of America, depending on whose numbers you're looking at. Maybe as much as half of America, but it really should be all of us. I mean, you know, it's a middle class doesn't have to be just in the middle. It could be, but you know, we've made the decision as a country, the Third Way and the Democratic Party and the entire Republican Party, that it's more important to have some fabulously rich individuals and mass.

0: country and doing everything for their own benefit than it is to have a vibrant and strong middle class. So I would say, you know, free national health care, free colleges, raise taxes on billionaires and corporations to reasonable levels, lower the cost of housing by building housing and other incentives, and get pay back up to a middle class level by raising the minimum wage to at least $15 an hour nationwide, and bringing back unions. Straightforward
1: Tom,
0: stuff.
1: If you could come up with some punchy phrases, that was a little extended there,
0: yeah,
1: what you went through.
0: Was.
1: But some punchy phrases, and one thing
0: we
1: I heard is make America
0: back.
1: Normal again.
0: Yeah, we want our middle class back.
1: Yeah.
0: That would be my summary. America wants its middle class back. But Kino, I don't spend all my time thinking about this stuff, and I don't have access to the research and the polls and things. I'm probably not the best person to ask. I just have common sense and some background in this area, but spot on. And thank you for your advocacy. And Kino, it's always so nice to hear from you. A former Republican who saw the light. Bless you.
1: Yeah. The party's gone criminal.
0: It has. It really has. Kino, thank you for the call. I got to move along here. Jeff in Portland. Hey, Jeff, what's on your mind today?
2: Happy Friday, Tom. You got to love Kino.
0: Yeah.
2: And after a week of wildfire smoke here in Portland, it'll be nice to have some clean air to breathe later today.
0: Yeah.
2: As the Joni Mitchell song goes, you don't know what you've got till it's gone. And that most essentially includes clean air and clean water.
0: Yep.
2: And, you know, Trump asked Big Oil for $1 billion to help him get elected. And in return, he's given them record profits and helping them fuel the flames on our burning planet. So on the brighter side, though, Tom, you know, we had some huge progressive wins this week, chief amongst them, of course, Abdul Said winning in Michigan. You know, he was outspending 11-1 and had the entire Democratic establishment lined up against him, and he still prevailed. And that's an amazing thing.
0: Mm-hmm.
2: But I do give credit to his opponent, Haley Stevens. She immediately vowed to support Abdul in the general election against the corrupt Trump lackey, Mike Rogers. Unfortunately, as your Hartman report covers today, the third wave Democrats are not going quietly into the night. And you would have thought after Kamala Harris's loss, they would have that would have been the end of so-called centrism, but I guess not. So one small point of contention I have with your Hartman report today, though, is, you know, you put the working family parties in with the Greens, and I'm no expert on the working families party, but to me, they seem to be, you know, working more on the grassroots, local level, and they're pretty pragmatic when it comes to big races.
0: If you look at, go to my article and just click on that link. This is Working Families Party. They have now announced that they are going to compete with Democrats in 20 states in the election, in the 2028 presidential election. They're going to field a presidential candidate, and they're going to compete with Democrats.
2: In the primary, probably, though,
0: no,
2: right?
0: In the general election. They're going to run. Going to be a full third-party run, just like Jill Stein and the Greens.
2: That's not good.
0: In 2016, in the three swing states that decided the race, Jill Stein got more votes than Trump did in each one of those cases. Had she not been on the ballot, you would have had President Hillary Clinton. And the Working Families Party is threatening to do the same thing now, and they're quite proud of it.
2: I stand corrected. That's unfortunate to hear.
0: If you click on the link, there's an article that describes the whole thing in great detail. Jeff, I got to run. It's the end of the show. Thank you. And special thanks to Louise Hartman, Sean Taylor, Jamie Holly, Nigel Peacock, Sue Nethercutt, Patrick Hoyt, Geraldine Halbert, Ron Hartenbaum, Chase Spross, Nicholas Miller, Pat Sweeney, Jeremy Peterson, Connor Arroyo, Carne Verde, Sid Josiah Wester, Martha Salinas, Mateo Robertson, Diane Russell, and Ruben Michaels, all the fine people who work on this program and make it all happen. And thank you to you, too, for spreading the good word and getting out there, getting active tag. You're it. Have a great weekend. I'll be back here on Monday morning first thing, and look forward to seeing and talking with you then. Have a great weekend.
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2: Oh yeah, what a way to end the week. And this was a long week, and I'm afraid the gremlins invaded the studio, but I think I lit some sage, so I think it's all cleared out. Marcy Wheeler, there's so much, but I guess we should start with what happened in Michigan this week, your home state. They had an election.
3: Yes, I wasn't, of course, there. Thank fucking God. But look, I think Michigan in 2024 was because of the demographics of the state. Remember that Dearborn has the biggest population of Arabs/Muslims outside of the Middle East. So it is not a huge proportion of the population, but it is significant. And it is significant in a way that Democratic politics has to account for it, and that, you know, like Rashida Tlaib had to fight this. She's not in Dearborn, but same kind of issue. And so I think the aftermath of 2024 and real opposition, I mean, like opposition to what Israel's done in Gaza is not limited to the Arab/Muslim community.
2: Nope,
3: and I should say, because people often misunderstand that, the Arab community in Michigan includes a lot of Christians and Catholics. So it's a diverse community unto itself. For example, Justin Amash, my former right-wing member of Congress, was also Arab. His dad is Palestinian. His mom is Syrian. And so, you know, different, and he's Orthodox. So lots of diversity within the Arab community in Michigan, but also the student population. So between those things, it was a big bleeding issue in 2024. And that made the primary between Haley Stevens and Abdul Sayed especially noxious, which was exacerbated by Hassan Piker getting involved.
2: Oh, yeah.
3: And I'm not a fan of Hassan Piker. I think that there was a lot of animosity back and forth between the establishment Dems and El Sayed. And I think that, as with Plattner, El Sayed was working his ass off. And that, I think, has fallen out of the story. Unlike Plattner, there's not a hint of the kind of personal corruption that you have with Plattner, and people tried to make it into something. They also tried to, you know, El Sayed has somebody, I saw the other day, somebody's like, this is the American success story, like, right? So he works his way up, Rhodes Scholar, becomes a doctor. It's just a great story, and he, I mean, at least some of the people I've talked to in Michigan, it's like, this is speaking to where Michigan is right now. And don't forget that Michigan, before we even got here, is sort of subject to the whims of the auto market, subject to the whims of Donald Trump's tariff war, et cetera, et cetera. And so none of that is surprising. Abdul Sayed won not by as much as he was predicted to by polls. Polling in Michigan always sucks. Primary polling always sucks. Add those two together. It was, you know, a 1-point win. The important thing, in my opinion, is one, you've got Jocelyn Benson at the top of the ticket, and she is a good moderate and hugely popular and far more popular than the Republican she's running against, who is Black. This is James, the congressman, James. And that's not going to work the way the Republicans want. And so you've got all sorts of racial matters going on. Donald Trump endorsed this guy who is Arab, and the guy who had already dropped out won, which is a huge story. And I think what you're going to see is Democrats already, I mean, one of the things that was pre-arranged but worked really well is Mallory McMorrow, who was my primary, my first pick, who she had dropped out earlier because her campaign sort of sucked. And she would have been, I think, the consensus candidate because she is very, she's more progressive than Stevens, but she doesn't have the Hassan Piker baggage that Abdul Syed. She drops out. So she was there at the announcement. And I think that Michigan has really come together to put on a unified face. It is going to be one of the first, if not the first battleground state in the 2028 primary for president. So you're already seeing primary, you see Buttigieg there, but he of course lives there. Newsom is there. What's his name from Baltimore, from Maryland, Governor Maryland?
4: Westmore.
3: Yeah, Westmore is there. So you're also seeing the entire party coming together. And God, you know, I said the other day, I was like, I have no intent of going back to this, to the United States anytime soon. I mean, this, like, meaning this year or the next month.
4: Right.
3: But I would have a lot of fun campaigning against Mike Rogers because I had a number of personal interactions with him over the years. Including on, remember that Mike Rogers was one of the big fans of the spying that that Ed Snowden revealed, and kind of in a douchebaggy way. I mean, I think like there's so much baggage in Mike Rogers's bag, and he lives in Florida and has lived in Florida since the since when he ran 2 years ago. So I, you know, it's going to be a fun race, and I'm still just as confident. Like And I said this for a long time. I mean, I don't think any of those three candidates is going to do substantially better or worse. It's going to have a lot more to do with the unity in Michigan. It does matter whether you can get the black vote to turn out. And and for the most part, they voted for Stevens. Yeah. But it also matters whether you can get the students to turn out. And for the most part, they turned out for Abdul Syed. So you really need both sides of the party coming together. So fuck it. I am so happy that thing is over. Let's move on. Let's beat the hell out of Mike Rogers.
4: Yeah.
3: I think
4: Didn't Mike Rogers make a big deal of like leaving Congress to be a talk show host?
3: Yeah. I mean, look, I think,
4: like, really?
3: I think he's got a lot of vulnerabilities. He was picked because he is less freakish than Michigan Republicans have become. Mm-hmm. Right. So he's been out of the state for 6 years now or 4 years now. And the Michigan Republican Party has gotten more and more and more freakish. And so I think this is the idea that he'll be this like consensus. But he's got a lot of baggage. And also, I think making him own Donald Trump is not going to help, given how unpopular Trump is around the country. So, let's move on and let's have fun with that that general election. Another like Tennessee had their primaries yesterday and Andy Ogles lost. Ouch. So first Donald Trump endorses this dude in Michigan and he loses to somebody who's not on the ballot.
4: Right.
3: And then in Tennessee, he endorses Andy Ogles, who is sort of the Tennessee version of George Santos. Like, much of his background was fabricated. Uh-huh. Donald Trump shut down the FBI investigation into him, but still really suspect. Then Governor Lee endorses his competitor. And so Donald Trump makes a big push for Andy Ogles, and he lost. So I've already sent two tweets to Benny Johnson asking when he's going to tell his followers that. Because Benny likes to say that Donald Trump's endorsements, let's be honest, most of them are like, who's going to win? You know, let me put my finger in the air. Who's going to win? And I'll make it look like I have credit. That's what he did with Ken Paxton, right? Like Ken Paxton was going to win that race in a landslide. And so he got on that bandwagon this week is bad for his endorsement. This week is bad for Donald Trump in every area except that Todd Blanche is going to get confirmed.
4: Yeah. Ugh. I know we're going to have to deal with that. Bad today, new jobs report out.
3: Terrible.
4: Right? It was predicted to have a gain of 80,000 and instead they lost 23,000 plus downward revisions for May and June, like big time. So, yeah. Not good for
3: economically, like Kevin Warsh, who's the new Fed chair, they did their first dog and pony show in the last week. I always forget like what happened since I've last talked to you. But anyway, Kevin Warsh does his big dog and pony show. Oh, we did talk about this last week because I had forgotten the name of Greenspan. He's not Greenspan. He's not Powell. you know, finance people, they want Greenspan, they want Powell, they want somebody to come out and hold their hand every month, every quarter, and say, this is what the economy is going to look like. That makes them believe there's stability. Warsh refused to do that. There were three dissents. Since then, Warsh is working with Scott Bessent, who I always call Todd because I, you know, whatever, but I'm going to call him Scott properly this time. Scott Bessent is doing a bailout of the yen, but he's doing it in such a way that it relies on Warsh, and that is freaking the bank people out. And so there's a lot more volatility in the market because Warsh looks like the dud that everyone predicted. And if you don't read Paul Krugman, you should, for his worst stuff, because he's he's doing a lot of I told you so's already. And everyone who talks about this is like, gosh, I hope we don't have a big economic catastrophe. And then we're seeing things like a big slowdown in the AI bubble. We're seeing, you know, that like there was a day, I think it was this week, where Elon Musk lost tens of billions of dollars in his net wealth because SpaceX is slowly trickling down and Tesla is not doing all that great either. And so, and they're going to merge. But anyway, so the economy sucks. Iran sucks. I mean, we did this last week. There are fewer things burning this week, Nicole. That's a good sign.
4: Okay.
3: But everything else, like the economy looks worse. The job markets look worse. Donald Trump's approval ratings look worse. There are more open squawking from Republicans. They're like, why isn't he helping us get elected? And Donald Trump, there's like two articles this week from Jim Vandehey, pool boy, who say, you know, Trump doesn't give a fuck about you guys. No. He's literally saying, Donald Trump is going out there saying, I won my election. You guys are fucked. You know?
4: He's even said he doesn't care about the midterms. I don't care.
3: Well, and he's planning on, you know, he has said that he will just blow off Congress. And I think that needs to be out there. Like, Donald Trump is going to blow off every single subpoena that that Congress sends out. I promise you. But, you know, it is, I did a post, the GAO yesterday did or released a report on Doge. You know, the same report we've been doing, but this time it comes from GAO. So as I said, it's actionable. A GAO went to Doge and said, can you tell me how you've come up with your savings numbers? Doge told them, and that methodology only applied to 20-something, 25% of their actual claims. 60% of them have nothing to do with that methodology. Doge is just making financial claims left and right. And that is going to make it easier for Elizabeth Warren, when Democrats win the Senate, to subpoena not just Elon Musk, but Doge's chief propagandist. Remember who that was?
4: It was what's his name from the
3: Vote.
4: It wasn't Vote.
3: No, it was Stephen Miller's breeding partner, Katie.
4: Oh God. Okay.
3: So now we have reason to subpoena Katie Miller.
4: Wow.
3: And oh, by the way, the fraud task force, which Trump is trying to use to distract from his own fraud, it rolled out yesterday, the same day the GAO report came out. It rolled out this new fraud dashboard.
4: Oh no!
3: And it looks exactly like like it's the same Claude dashboard, same colors, same garbage data, same bullshit. You know, so it makes it easier to argue, which I have, which is that these are the same effort. They're an effort to shut down stuff blue states like healthcare, like SNAP, to shut it down and claim they did so because of fraud when in fact they're doing so because they're douchebags who like dead bodies. But two people, by the way, speaking of dead bodies, two people died of explosive diarrhea in Michigan.
4: Really? Wow.
3: Yeah.
4: Wow.
3: So on top of all the other health crises that Elon Musk and RFK Jr. have created, they also killed two people of explosive diarrhea.
4: Wow. You know, I know this has nothing to do with that, but the explosive diarrhea is allegedly coming from lettuce. And again, there's there was a chain here in Arizona, I think in one other state, called Salad and Go, which was really good. And they just suddenly shut down. And it had nothing to do with the explosive diarrhea, but I think...
3: As far as you know.
4: Well, as far as I know. And I'm bummed because it was a great salad place. But I think people aren't eating salad right now. I haven't. I'm not. Are you? Has it affected you guys? Yeah.
3: No. I buy my salad from a farmer who lives in Clare.
4: Oh, nice.
3: I always buy from farmers.
4: Well,
3: buy everything from farmers.
4: Well, you can.
3: I know.
4: I can't. And besides, you mentioned about things that are burning. Things aren't burning, except the planet. Is it hot?
3: I mean, the planet is, but the a lot of the huge fires, right. Like in France, in Ireland, in Oregon, in some of the fires have been put out. Climate emergency is climate emergency. I did not mean to discount the urgency of climate emergency because everything is burning. I just meant that,
4: Right. I gotcha. But is it hot in Ireland too?
3: No. I mean, look, Ireland, look on a map. Look where Ireland is.
4: I know. Right. But I spoke to Dave Johnson, who's in England the other day, and he said it's in the 90s, like every day.
3: It has been up to the 90s. When I was gone up in Donegal, where it was in the 90s, it was 80, it was 82 and it was horrible. Oh my gosh, burning, beautiful 82 degree weather. But it was 90 that week.
4: Wow.
3: And we were having a drought up until this week. Now it's rainy and the Shannon's all full up again. And so it's like the drought is, if you look at coverage of the Rhine, especially, the rivers in Europe are drying out. And so rivers that are required for navigation and for cooling nuclear plants have all dried up.
4: Oh,
3: and so, terrifying stuff.
4: It is. It really is. Okay.
3: Well,
4: sorry.
3: And the Colorado's drying up, right?
4: Yes, everything is. Except we've had rain here the last few nights. You know, we had, I still have not really experienced a monsoon.
3: I was going to say monsoon is monsoon weather. Yeah.
4: Right.
3: I mean, it's monsoon season for you.
4: It is. But the last couple of nights, it's happening like in the middle of the night at 4 o'clock in the morning. When I happen to be awake. So there was a huge one the other night. Now they've started giving them numbers. So apparently this was a category 5. Haboob and monsoon. I guess they go together.
3: Haboob is the wind and the,
4: So, weird weather. So we have been having them.
3: Well, it's going to be weird because the El Nino is going to toss weird weather.
4: It's all weird.
3: Climate emergency.
4: Yes.
3: Is climate emergency.
4: It is.
3: And did not mean to say that was anything but urgent.
4: Right. Okay. So I'm gonna have to deal with that sometime soon. Get somebody on to talk because everything that Al Gore told us about in An Inconvenient Truth, it's happening. We should watch.
3: Yeah,
4: that
3: I mean he warned us, right?
4: Yeah, he did. Mm-hmm. And Bill McKibben, we're up over the 1.5 degree Celsius increase. Heading towards 1.7, I guess. So it's a big deal. All right. I didn't mean to derail us. So,
3: we can talk about Davy Hearn. We can talk about Todd Blanche, or we can talk about, those are two things we need to hit.
4: Yes. And I've got them both here and they're both, I'd rather talk about Davy Hearn because he's coming out on top here.
3: Yeah, let's do Todd Blanche first, and then Davy Hearn can be the happy ending.
4: Okay.
3: By the way, also today I spent the morning reviewing Georgia Fort and Don Lemon's motions to dismiss in their case. And Georgia Forts, I haven't gotten all the way through Don Lemon's, but Georgia Forts are really powerful because they completely fabricated the case against her. Literally every claim in the indictment is fabricated. And you can see where the HSI agent, the main HSI agent, early on reviews a video and falsely claims that both Fort and Don Lemon were chanting with protesters. And that was used from that point forward as kind of the hook to include them in the charges. So, those cases are going to be interesting. We're still waiting on the judge in that case to decide whether he's going to give Fort all of the grand jury transcripts, which seems to be coming an increasing thing. I also spent, by the way, much of the week reading the Chicago U.S. Attorney's response to the Broadview Six. So the Broadview Six are ahead of where Davy Hearn is, and Davy Hearn is ahead of where the Georgia Fort may get. We've proven the case is bullshit. Now, what are you going to do about it? And the Broadview Six have said, we want discovery, we want sanctions, and we want an investigator into these crimes. And the scariest thing about Andrew Boutros is the name of the U.S. attorney who signed the thing himself. The scariest thing is I've been waiting for this to happen, that there's a part of Trump v. U.S., which most people think of as the immunity ruling, which it is.
4: Yeah.
3: But there's a part of that where in their efforts to dismiss the Jeff Clark charges, right? So he was the environmental assistant attorney general that Trump was threatening to replace Barr and then Jeffrey Rosen with because he was willing to fabricate claims in Georgia. About him in particular, John Roberts said, basically, the president can get involved in any prosecution he wants.
4: Right.
3: And he used it to say it doesn't matter if the president is going to fire somebody who's doing his job and put in somebody who's fabricating stuff. It doesn't matter because we say it's okay. We say that that's part of the president's official job. So Boutros invoked that, and he invoked that. And this is interesting as well. The Broadview Six had said, we want discovery of communications with the White House and Maine DOJ for two big reasons. One, and we also want anything that has to do with Akash Singh. Akash Singh is basically Todd Blanche's enforcer. And not a very good lawyer, and not like he would never be at the senior of a level because he had a not very long ago DWI or DUI or something. So that kind of thing generally doesn't promote you at DOJ. But he's been promoted to DOJ because he's willing to be Todd Blanche's enforcer. Huh. And they said, we especially want stuff on Akash Singh. One, because he was shown to be the instrument of Todd Blanche's vindictive prosecution of Kilmara Brego.
4: Oh my God.
3: And that is the finding from the judge in Tennessee. And secondly, because what he is described to have done in this Bloomberg article, is exactly what happened here, which is to say he was pushing U.S. attorneys to, for cases that were getting no bill, throw out the grand jury members who were opposed to the case. And that, if you recall, what happened is October 9th, they present the case, it's no bill. October 16th, they try again. One of the grand jurors is like, I think this case is a crock of shit. They throw him out, and another one, and maybe another one. And then they don't vote that day. They come back the next week and vote. And that's when they get the indictment against people like Kat Abagazela.
4: Wow.
3: But that is exactly what Akash Singh is said to have done. And Andrew Boutros, this is Chicago again. I'm mixing Chicago, Minnesota, and wherever the hell else. So DC, hold on, everybody. Anyway, so he basically said, you can't have any of those records because Trump v. U.S. Because, and it's not even a logical insertion, although I suspect there's abundant reason to believe that Stephen Miller was involved as well.
4: Of course.
3: Right. And Stephen Miller. Anyway, so the Chicago one is I'm watching very closely because they're the first people who they already got their defense attorneys paid for, but that was an effort to stave off any of this other visibility. And so now we're going to see whether there's visibility in that case.
4: So
3: I'm holding Davy Hearn so that we have a happy ending, right?
4: Gotcha.
3: So first, now, with all that said, let me talk about Todd Blanche is going to be confirmed. This morning, Lisa Murkowski announced that she was going to oppose, and she wrote a good statement. And I said, this probably means that Cassidy is a yes, because he was the one remaining person out there. There was one other person who I'm not positive is voting, but that person is laying low. So if he were to vote, no, it would be a big surprise. Blanche is going to be confirmed, right?
4: Right.
3: And it is worth remembering, I mean, this is incredibly horrible. Like, the entire Republican Party, with the exception of Collins and Blanche, and Collins did it partly, by the way, because a recording that Blanche made with evangelicals, basically saying you can have whatever you want on abortion, leaked. And Collins is already going to have to face down her vote for Kavanaugh. And now, you know, she is going to pretend that she still cares about choice. And we'll see what happens in Maine. But Cassidy, in saying he was going to vote for Blanche, basically said, I'm voting for Blanche because I think whoever comes next could be worse. Yeah, well, and it's important for people to remember. It's a fair consideration, because if you look at what Trump did just weeks ago, and also if you look at what Trump did in the first term, both times he put somebody intolerable as director of national intelligence. It was Rick Grenell in the first term. It was Bill Pulte this term. And that led everyone to very quickly confirm somebody who was less horrible, in this case, Jay Clayton, back in 2019. It was John Ratcliffe. And Ratcliffe had been nominated, and everyone's like, are you kidding? He's a liar. Right. And then they put in Rick Grenell, and that made Ratcliffe look a lot better. And now Ratcliffe is one of Trump's most reliable cabinet members at CIA, like most normal cabinet members at CIA. This is how fucked we are.
4: And
3: I think one of the things that happened is that was what was going on. Like, Trump had said, I will put somebody far worse there. And it's important to remember as well that Todd Blanche could stick around as unconfirmed indefinitely.
4: Right, as acting.
3: He was in a position to be able to do that because of the way the Vacancy Reform Act works. He's already confirmed. He is the designated survivor of the Attorney General. And so it's not that surprising that he, you know, I'm not trying to rationalize any of their votes. They're terrible. They're indefensible. But we now have the entire Republican Party, with the exception of Collins and Murkowski, voting in favor of covering Donald Trump's corruption,
4: which is
3: voting
4: amazing.
3: In favor of covering up sex trafficking, voting in favor of helping to free adjudged terrorists.
4: Yeah.
3: The in a horrible development this week, the Oath Keepers case was dismissed. Because they had to. Todd Blanche said, I want to dismiss the case against all of the people who were judged terrorists on January 6th. Tim Kelly, who's a Republican, already did it with the Proud Boys. There's a little bit of a asterisk around Enrique Tarrio, because Tarrio accepted a pardon.
4: Right.
3: And so I'm just going to put that asterisk there and not explain what I think it means. But Amit Mehta said, is there any way that I can refuse this? And he said, there's not a way I can refuse it. One of the defendants there already tried to strike his ruling, saying that he was, that the evidence still said they were all adjudged seditionists. He tried to strike it. He's like, no, this is the this is what the evidence says. So we're going to have continued battles about whether we can say Enrique Tarrio was adjudged to be a terrorist and then pardoned by Donald Trump.
4: Mm-hmm.
3: And then, by the way, waltzed into Ireland, both North and Republic, not that long ago, to gin up racism. But,
4: oh, God.
3: Anyway, so Todd Blanche had the ability to remain as Attorney General regardless, acting Attorney General regardless.
4: Right.
3: And I think, particularly for Cassidy, my suspicion is that at the end of last week, when it looked like there weren't the votes, there were threats made.
4: Mm-hmm.
3: And that's what made Tillis and Cornyn demand basically just complete garbage to make themselves, to give themselves political cover. But it's not, but the interesting thing is they got their complete garbage and it didn't work. Like, everyone immediately said, this is complete garbage.
4: Yeah.
3: And Republicans are still voting for endorsing corruption. So that is where we're at with Todd Blanche. He continues to do horrible things. By the way, there was two other court rulings, and then we can talk about Davy Hearn and make everyone feel better. One is early today. Of course, we tape at 12 o'clock Eastern. Mm-hmm. Early today, the D.C. Circuit released an opinion saying, ruling that Donald Trump's White House renovation is illegal.
4: Yes. Yes.
3: So two Democrats basically said, you can't dig a hole and then say that the hole you dug yourself creates national security considerations. And, oh, by the way, you didn't ask for to fast track this, which you would have done if it were national security. So two Democrats voted to deny the White House, say the White House was illegal. They gave they gave Trump 2 weeks to go to Supreme Court. Let's see what they have to say.
4: Yeah.
3: I haven't yet read Rouse, that like one of the worst, probably the worst Trumpist judge there on the D.C. Circuit objected. But for now, one of the things that's going on is Donald Trump has, in the same way that Max Miller's poor daughter has a blue bunny that is her security blanket, Donald Trump has his renovations, which are his security blanket. I bet Max Miller's daughter is more mature than Donald Trump at this point. But lots of things are threatening Donald Trump's security blanket. And I haven't seen what kind of atrocity he's engaged in now that the White House is illegal, but because it looks like shit. I mean, it's always looked like shit, but it looks like a special shit. Go find a picture of the White House as we currently see. And in addition, Donald Trump is building himself a helicopter pad.
4: Yes.
3: And he wants a big presidential seal that he can land on in front of the White House. And two things about that. One is he already had the workers undig part of it. He decided halfway through, I don't like how this is going. So like they start building it and now they unbuilt it. And then because he has this helicopter traffic going on, he has to fly a different flight pattern coming into DC. So the other day, this is fucking scandalous. The other day, he and a passenger jet came within a mile and a half of each other, 30 seconds away from a collision.
4: Yep.
3: 30 seconds away, president's helicopter replaying what happened on the first days of his term, killing, it didn't happen, but it was a tremendously close call with Marine One doing being kind of stupid about not getting clearance to fly from DC air traffic control. Meanwhile, Bulwark this week said, remember that that reality TV show that Sean Duffy.
4: Yeah.
3: He took six months off while working for taxpayers and was paid by companies with business before Department of Transportation to drive around the country with his oversized family and do this reality TV show. The reality TV show has disappeared.
4: I wonder why.
3: So Bulwark is like, where the fuck's the reality TV show? Because if there is no reality TV show, then that is outright bribery. That is just we're going to send the acting Department of the Secretary of Transportation on vacation with his family, paid for by us. And the excuse that we made for doing that is all bullshit. Yeah. Like, there's no reality TV there. And by the way, RFK Jr. is talking about doing a reality TV cooking show.
4: Oh, no.
3: The guy who picks up roadkill and and is partly responsible for the explosive diarrhea. He's going to teach us how to eat. Are you kidding me?
4: God, how to cook dead raccoon penis. Because remember, he took the, his kids were watching. This is, I you can't make this shit up. I'm sorry. It's just so absurd that all this is going on all at once. And this is
3: it's absurd, but it actually is beginning to weigh down Donald Trump. I mean, between Iran, the remainders of Jeffrey Epstein, there's developments in that, remainders of Jeffrey Epstein, the economy on top of Iran, although they're quite related. And, these landmarks in D.C. really resonate with people. Seeing Donald Trump destroy the White House.
4: Oh, yeah.
3: Really resonate with people.
4: When we saw the East Wing come down, it's like,
3: in a day.
4: Are you fucking kidding me? And the thing is, what this judge said, or the ruling, you cannot build an addition, a ballroom, an addition to the White House without congressional approval, period.
3: Right.
4: And so, I mean, that's what it comes down to. And nice of them to say it now, but yeah.
3: Well, I mean, litigation takes a long time,
4: yes,
3: and we've known that, and yada, yada, yada. So
4: I know. And here we are.
3: There was one thing I was going to do before Davy Hearn. Oh, I was going to talk about Epstein. And then, then we'll get to the top of the hour and then we can move on to Davy Hearn. Because I have a lot to say about Davy Hearn.
4: Cool.
3: So Katie Fong sued to get Epstein files. And she did so under a very interesting legal argument. It wasn't a FOIA. She said, I am suing to enforce the Epstein Transparency Act. And one of the key points to her lawsuit is that the Epstein Transparency Act goes well beyond FOIA. Mm-hmm. And DOJ has been treating it as if it's FOIA. Huh. And two examples of that that are really important. One is FOIA allows DOJ to broadly invoke deliberative privilege. So basically they said, well, until we make the final decision about whether we're going to nuke the White House, I'm just speaking hypothetically, we're not going to tell you what kind of discussions we had about that.
4: Right.
3: And there are good reasons to do that in a law enforcement context. But the Epstein Transparency Act said none of that. Like, you have to release draft. I mean, one of the things everyone knew they wanted was that draft indictment in Florida, which was going to be charged against Epstein before the sweetheart deal that Trump's future cabinet member, installed.
4: Yes,
3: so, so those were not released. Mm-hmm. Importantly, the notes, at first DOJ tried to withhold the 302s that reported on the allegations that Trump has raped a 16-year-old.
4: Yes.
3: So at first and I think DOJ kind of fucked that up. I think that they just screwed up the execution of their cover-up, and we might yet one day prove that there was that kind of cover-up. And then the other thing that Epstein Transparency Act does that FOIA does not is there are broad privacy protections under FOIA. So, like, if you investigated me for raping a 16-year-old and you decided I didn't do it, you couldn't release my name because you never charged me. In this case, Epstein Transparency Act said you protect the victims, but you can't protect the people who were paying money to traffic these girls. Right. By the way, Ron Wyden had a report out this week about especially Deutsche Bank, but all the banks, how much that they were part of this and how much under both administrations. I mean, the Biden administration also would not release the suspicious activity reports, but he had a big report, look for it, laying out the suspicious activity reports that show the banks were very much part of the Epstein trafficking network.
4: Mm-hmm. Yep.
3: So Katie Fong files this. She gets Emmett Sullivan, remember, is the guy who refused to make the prosecution of Mike Flynn go away. Emmett Sullivan Emmett Sullivan says to Todd Blanche, tell me how you're complying with these four things. One of which, it was actually six things. One of which, by the way, was tell me how you complied with the Epstein Transparency Act as it pertains to these allegations that Trump raped a 16-year-old. And Blanche responded and said, basically, I'm protecting victims. And Sullivan said,
4: right,
3: prove it.
4: Yeah.
3: And so he demanded these filings, including the documents that Blanche claimed were victims' names. And Sullivan scheduled a hearing for next week saying, okay, you're going to show up in my courtroom and you're going to be prepared to explain because first of all, you didn't provide documentation that you were protecting victims,
4: right,
3: for those redactions. So first of all, like, you didn't do that.
4: Nope.
3: But second of all, You need to be prepared to explain to me how that's going to go down. And one of the things that he included in there is you need to be prepared to explain why you're not releasing the notes of the interview regarding the allegation that Trump raped a 16-year-old. So that's going to go on next week. Cool. And it's like, I don't think it is as, I think Blanche may be able to squeeze out of this, especially because he'll be the acting, he'll be the confirmed attorney general by then. But that's one thing that's coming down the pike. Also next week, he is supposed to explain why he was spying on New York Times journalists.
4: Uh-huh.
3: By the way, just before, as I said, I've been reading the Don Lemon and Georgia Fort challenges to their prosecution in Minnesota. And I've said this for, they revealed, Georgia Fort revealed a couple weeks ago that they had been spying on her call records.
4: Okay.
3: Using customs summonses.
4: Customs summonses. Okay.
3: So basically, and today Don Lemon's challenge to his vindictive prosecution challenge said, a judge said you can't do that. A judge says you can't go get the call records from Georgia Fort and Don Lemon, partly because there is a press protection that prohibits it. And then you went and you used customs summonses to do it.
4: Wow.
3: That's a scandalous thing that not enough people know about. Like,
4: yeah.
3: Donald Trump is using custom subpoenas, summonses to spy on journalists. And as Don Lemon alleges, these are exactly the requests you made and you were refused by a judge. So you're judge shopping. You were told no, and then you went and did it anyway. What he revealed today, which is I find very interesting, is in addition to him and Georgia Fort and a couple of other accounts, they also went after, and this is hilarious, Megyn Kelly.
4: Well, okay. How does she play into this?
3: Well, remember that I think it was Harmeet. Harmeet did a very long interview with Megyn Kelly and said a lot of fairly nearly criminal things there. And she certainly said things that are damning to the case. And so they're after something about that. They want to see who was tracking it or who responded to it or what have you. Anyway, right before we went on, I went and told Megyn Kelly on Shitter that Donald Trump is spying, that Harmeet Dillon is spying on her using custom summonses. Because let's see if we can get, because one of the things that happened this week, there was a New York Times article at the beginning of the week, and then something else. There was a New York Times article at the beginning of the week, and then there's a Brandi Zadrozny piece, so MS Now, but it's being promoted by the new and improved what is Alex Jones called? The Onion has taken over Alex Jones's show,
4: The Onion,
3: and in the guise of that, they're promoting this Brandi Zadrozny thing, which I got halfway through. It's a 45-minute thing about how, starting with Epstein, but especially Zadrozny focuses on Iran, the New York Times article focuses on Iran as well, how it is disrupting not just MAGA. So there are splits within MAGA. We know those. Zadrozny especially looks very closely at Candace Owens because she's tracked Candace Owens forever. But what the New York Times showed is that Megyn Kelly and Candace Owens, because they are opposing Donald Trump on Iran, are picking up a lot of the MAGA traffic. And it's a really interesting thing. So they released this and Benny Johnson went fucking nuts. Benny Johnson was like, my traffic isn't down, blah, blah, blah. And Benny Johnson, of course, is getting, you know, enormously wealthy, being a sycophant to Donald Trump. And this is really important. Like, honestly, I knew before Trump came in that Epstein was going to be a problem for him. Mm-hmm. And every time Trump tried to distract from Epstein, it was going to be a problem. I knew that in July last year when they started the cover up, I knew that that was going to be a problem because it meant that Donald Trump's complete control over the attention of far right MAGAs was going to break down, because there are MAGAs who are more committed to QAnon, to Epstein scandal, than they are to Donald Trump. And that proved true. And the same thing is happening with the Iran war. There are people who are more committed, and, you know, for some of them it is, you know, unconstrained anti-Semitism. For others, it is anti-Israel. For others, it is genuine opposition to war. And there's kind of a spectrum there. But all of those people are splitting with Trump on Iran, and that's happening at a time where Iran is tremendously unpopular across the political spectrum. So that's something also going on this week is I feel like we are seeing movement in the MAGA propaganda world like we saw with the Epstein thing. And that is really problematic for Donald Trump. That is like he has only ever gotten power through his ability to control attention. If he loses that, if Megyn Kelly becomes more popular than Benny Johnson, and right now she's surging and she's opposed to Donald Trump, that's a problem, because Megyn Kelly right now is opposed to Donald Trump. That those are a bunch of far right eyeballs that are not doing the bidding of Donald Trump.
4: Okay, but she's as whacked out as ever. I mean, some of the shit
3: whacked out.
4: She's
3: no,
4: been saying
3: I mean,
4: is
3: one of the reasons, and this goes back to Hassan Piker as well. I don't love Hassan Piker at all. There's lot I don't like about him. One of the realities of politics today is you need attention. Like traditional media is completely broken down.
4: Right.
3: One of the reasons why Stephen spent 9-10 times as much as El Sayed without winning is that traditional consultants spend their money on traditional media, and traditional media doesn't win elections. What wins elections is having people like Hassan Piker. People tell me that Piker was not the definitive issue in Michigan, but he did change the race for Mallory McMurrow.
4: Right.
3: And, you know, Joe Rogan, like Donald Trump has sort of blown off Alex Jones, he's blown off Tucker Carlson. He has not blown off Joe Rogan, because I think he realizes he doesn't have a chance unless he keeps Joe Rogan on board. And it's just reality that traditional media is broken. Traditional social media is broken. Shitter really is a dying breed. Mm-hmm. Blue Sky hasn't done what it could do on the left. And so to get to people, you have to go to trusted voices. And those trusted voices are very often conspiratorial themselves. People like Megyn Kelly. That is how Megyn Kelly is attracting all the new eyeballs. That is how, and I tell you, Candace Owens is a horrible person, but she's very talented at what she does. Mm-hmm. And so you, like, this is at a time when how to reach voters is changing radically. Two of the far right voices that Trump needs, actually probably four, but two of the far right voices that Trump actually needs are really drawing market share away from the boys, the sycophants who do anything he wants them to do. And that is, I hate what they do. I mean, I hate, for example, that Hunter Biden keeps going on shows with these fucking Nazis. But I think Hunter does recognize that there is this media moment where, and I don't know what the answer is. Like, but it is a fact that somebody like Hassan Piker can get you to a certain kind of voter that no amount of consultant-driven advertisement will. That's just a reality. Yep. And that's something like all of the angst about socialism, which is fucking bullshit. You know, like El Sayed is a mainstream candidate. Mamdani is a mainstream mayor. AOC has been a mainstream congressperson, especially compared to the fucking nutballs like Andy Ogles, who lost his primary overnight. But this need to have trusted influencer voices is doing something really uncomfortable and possibly terrifying to politics. So that's that.
4: Yes.
3: Now we have our happy ending. I'm going to tell a really fun story that I love first. About happy endings. The word for happy ending is Czech. In Czech is happy ending. And it was introduced into Czech, as far as I understand, in the 1920s, 30s, when Czechoslovakia was like this growing, I mean, Czechoslovakia at that time had more of a film industry than Germany did.
4: Okay.
3: Kind of makes sense, but it was like this blossoming place of culture. And one of the people I studied for my dissertation, Karl Čapek, was very close to the American Hollywood scene. He would use the term happy ending in his newspaper writings and his books and stuff. So he used the word happy ending. And
4: wow.
3: I learned that. And I was like, that's such, I mean, he's also, Karl Čapek is also the guy who introduced the word robot into the English language. So, you know, we got robot, he got happy ending, and then died just before Hitler came in. So it wasn't. Hitler had it in for him. He wrote a book that was not very nice to Hitler, and it was a good book. It's called War with the Newts. You should read it. But anyway, so one time I'm in Prague. It was probably 1999. I'm with some significantly younger women who worked in the dorm that I lived in. We were out drinking. We were having fun. We get on a tram. Trams in Czech Republic are sort of magical because there's been a lot of kind of magical things written about them. So it's this like late night, we're getting on a tram. And one of these like 20-year-old women says, "We're having a real happy ending." And she said it just like it was right out of the 20s or 30s when it would have been it. So that's my story about the word happy ending. Because every time I say the word happy ending, I think of that. And so now I've shared it with you and killed 3 minutes of our podcast. Davy Hearn's happy ending.
4: Okay.
3: I mean, it's not a happy ending. Like, they uprooted his life. Washington Post had a story about one of the other women who was arrested, just charged with a misdemeanor. And she talked about trying to hide that she was being prosecuted from her daughter. Mm-hmm. One of the other, so four people got arrested. The other three were misdemeanors. One of the other people was a government contractor. He got immediately fired. So he is financially devastated because he was arrested for sticking his hand in the reflecting pool. This is not a happy ending because you can't make the problem of these malicious prosecutions go away.
4: Right.
3: But last Friday, and I think this happened right before we went on air, DOJ submitted a motion to dismiss the entire case against Davy.
4: Right.
3: And they basically said it was a bullshit story and most of the press is treating it as if it were true. They're mm-hmm. saying like, basically it's like, oh my gosh, we had no idea that all the damage was caused by contractor error, not Davy Hearn. We had no way of knowing. And that was complete bullshit. And people bought, I mean, Jeanine Pirro, whatever else she is, she's very good at working the press. And they bought her story hook, line, and sinker.
4: Right.
3: Then Trump goes after her.
4: Yes.
3: And Doug Burgum goes after her. And Trump is bad enough. Like, Trump said, I think she made a mistake. She's wrong. It was vandals.
4: Right.
3: That has led Davy Hearn to ask for... Pirro did something fucking stupid. Like, Pirro, when she moved to dismiss the charges, moved to dismiss them without prejudice, which means, and that's how that normally happens. When you move to dismiss charges, the default is without prejudice. But that means that DOJ can charge you again if they want to.
4: Right. Okay.
3: She should have just done with prejudice from the start.

0: who are trying to cover shit up by dismissing a case. Like, they have a ton of them in Minnesota and a ton of them in Chicago. When they dismiss the cases, they do so with prejudice because it doesn't give the defendant another ask. It doesn't give the defendant right. another opportunity to ask for stuff. And by the way, I think I probably said this last week, and I'm going to say it again if I haven't. You don't fuck up a case with Norm Eisen on it.
1: Right.
0: Right. So right. Norm Eisen is behind the Democracy Defenders, and he files new lawsuits like three times a week.
1: Yeah.
0: You know, and that old adage, never get in a fight with a guy who prints newsprint by the whatever. This Norm Eisen is like that, but for lawsuits and really effective right. lawsuits.
1: Yeah.
0: And he just happens That's to be on the defense team with Davey Hearn. So he's gotten all this discovery. Yep. He's on TV all the time. Don't fuck up a case with Norm Eisen. Just don't. That's stupid. I mean, I'm glad you did, but don't do that. It's just right. stupid. So anyway, so Pirro fucked up because she moved to dismiss without prejudice, which gave Davey Hearn an opportunity to file something else. Meanwhile, Donald Trump said, oh, you know, she's wrong. Doug Burgum, and I think this may actually be a bigger problem. Doug Burgum said that Pirro was lying.
1: Oh.
0: Because that Pirro was lying when she said that Department of Interior hadn't turned stuff over.
1: Okay.
0: So in other words, Burgum didn't just say it was vandals, which is what got all the attention. But he said the key deceit in your filing, which is that you had no way of knowing until very late. That's bullshit.
1: Right.
0: That's what Doug Burgum said. So you have a cabinet member calling Jeanine Pirro a liar, which, you know, this is another thing which now you've opened yourself up to further proceedings. So the judge, so meanwhile, then Davey Hearn does what we all expect. Davey Hearn says, please dismiss this with prejudice because the president is saying that he's going to fire Pirro, so I can't yeah. guarantee that somebody's not going to go charge it. Easiest thing to do in the world, just dismiss it with prejudice, right?
1: Mm-hmm.
0: And in his filing, he said, Pirro's lying. And he said Pirro's lying in two key in several key ways. One key way is he said there's a report that was written on June 30th, so 2 days before you charged me, mm-hmm. that was the damage report on the reflecting pool that talked about the contractor damage that preceded any alleged vandalism.
1: Right.
0: So that's one thing.
1: Now, are you talking about when they drove the whole motorcade down the empty
0: No,
1: pool?
0: No, we're not into the motorcade yet, but we could get there, right?
1: Okay, right.
0: But then, and then as well, like a key deceit in Pirro's thing, she said, well, I went with Davey's expert on the 17th, on July 17th. I think it's an error. I think it's actually the 16th. And for the first time, we saw all the damage and oh my gosh. Now we asked, this was her story. And now for the first time we asked, you know, Interior, you have to give us information about this damage. And that's the first time we got these documents. Again, they got the damage report in time to give Davey on July 10th. So six or seven days, depending on what day it actually happened, before they show up and look at, you know, they have a report in hand. They've handed it to Davey. They know it exists. So that's bullshit. And then the other thing that Davey reveals is that Pirro's agents, her FBI agents, went to the pool. The pool is drained on July 10th. They go to the pool on July 13th. So this is 3 or 4 days before Pirro says it happened. And they're like, holy shit, the damage is really bad.
1: Yep.
0: After that, Davey files a bunch of stuff. Right. Davey says, I want the metadata for this photo. I want the full grand jury transcripts. So he asks, I want X, Y, and Z. And that's what he does in his filing. He says, Jeanine Pirro is lying. Uh-huh. And here's, you know, key ways why. The one I find most interesting is that there's a photo, and I'm the only one who's harping on this, and I'm going to continue to harp on it because right. I want other people to start harping on it.
1: Yeah.
0: There is a photo that was taken at 2:30. On June 19th, so the day that Hearn was arrested for allegedly damaging the pool. And that picture taken at 2:30 on June 19th shows the exact same flap that Davey Hearn was accused of doing almost 2 hours before he shows up.
1: Wow.
0: So they have a before picture that shows he didn't do it. Uh-huh. And DOJ had that in their hand the entire time. So that picture by itself is like the smoking gun.

0: done. What's interesting is on July 27th, so between the time DOJ knew that shit was bad and the time they dismissed the case, Davey Hearn said, can I have the exact metadata? You asked me whether you've given us the metadata for that photo, and no, you haven't. Like, give us the metadata for that photo, or they said for a photo and one that was also handed to you, I expect by that Emily Miller person, but give us the metadata for your photos. Give us the metadata for your photos. You haven't given us the time. What Davey revealed on Monday is that they lied about who took the photo. They lied in the grand jury about who took the photo, and they lied in a warrant for his phone about who took the photo. Wow. And they lied. They said, they appear to have said, there was a woman at the pool who said Davey was mean to her, and she's like the primary accuser against Davey. And they said that woman took it.
1: Oh my God.
0: And my suspicion is that it was a different Park Service employee who took it again over an hour before Davey.
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3: And welcome, brothers, sisters, working class heroes. This is the Rick Smith Show. Thanks so much for being here today on the big program. Lots to talk about, lots to get to. The concept of bringing America together, of healing the nation. Look, if we're serious about reuniting America, then we need to stop pretending that our country can be healed while working people are kept weak, isolated, and, well, as divided as we are. And I've been saying for years, the real path to national repair, to bringing us back together, is to reunionize American workers. Rebuild solidarity across race, region, religion, party, whatever. White, black, male, female, gay, straight, I don't care. Bring working people together and bring them around the one thing most people actually share. And that's the daily struggle to live, work, and survive with some measure of dignity and respect. The American working class agrees on far more than our political class wants to admit to us. On the questions that are important, like good wages, lower costs, job security, job safety, healthcare, decent schools, retirement security, a fair and reasonable tax system, and oh, by the way, the right to speak up without getting crushed, we're pretty much all on the same page. We agree on about 80% of everything. But it's that 20%, it's that sliver, and a lot of times it's that 1% that the wealth class has weaponized against us to keep us angry at each other instead of looking up at the people who are robbing us blind. And honestly, it's the oldest trick in the book. Divide workers, weaken unions, flood the airway with culture war poison, and make people think their neighbor is the enemy while billionaires are quietly stealing the whole damn store. Jay Gould said he could pay half the working class to murder the other half. Well, we're in full view of that prophecy coming true. And look, it wasn't just a sick boast. It was the operating manual for American oligarchy. If workers fight each other, the boss wins without lifting a finger. And the sad reality is this self-government thing that we've been trying, it can't survive when the public is fragmented into isolated consumers, broken, overworked workers, and trained to hate one another. Instead of us organizing to fight for better wages, hours, conditions, opportunities for ourselves, our children, the future. No. Understand, a republic only works when ordinary people, you and me, we've got enough power to make our country answer to us. And that means unions. That means shop floor democracy. That means collective bargaining. It means building institutions that teach working people how to act together instead of being played against one another. If America is going to survive, if it's going to be saved, it's not going to be saved by billionaires sermonizing, corporate patriotic branding, or the same politicians auctioning us off to the highest bidder. It's going to be saved when we rediscover the idea that we have more in common with each other than we have with the people who profit from our division. and reunionizing the working class is going to give us a fighting chance. You leave workers isolated, you continue to pit workers against each other, and this American experiment of self-governance, it can't survive. And the wealth class knows this. The Trumpist fear knows this. The real folks in the know, they know this. And they play off the anger, which is why I've said for years, look, the red hats are not wrong in their anger. They're just wrong in their solution. And it's playing out right in front of us. So for me, if we're gonna do this, if we're going to save America, we need to reunionize. And today we're going to talk a little bit about how we get there. Gonna take a quick break. When we come back, Bob Funk from Labor Lab, right after this. I'm Rick Smith, and this is Labor History in Two. In the early 1980s, telephone service in the United States went through a major shakeup. Up until that time, AT&T, through their Bell operating companies, monopolized almost all of the telephone service in the nation. 150 million phones were part of the Bell network. A federal antitrust lawsuit had wound its way through the courts and was reaching a conclusion. Ma Bell saw the handwriting on the wall that they would lose the suit and move to reach a settlement to break the company up. Into that restructuring chaos, the workers at Bell sat down to negotiate a new contract. And on this day in labor history, the year was 1983. 675,000 workers walked off the job. It was one of the largest strikes in United States history. The strikers were members of the Communication Workers of America, the International Brotherhood of Electrical Workers, and the Telecommunications International Union. They wanted improved wages, more funding for health care, and improved employee training. The strike lasted for 22 days. Scabs and managers attempt to keep the system going, but those who called in for information often had long wait times. Finally, management agreed to meet the union's demands. It was the last time the CWA sat across the negotiating table from Ma Bell. The company's breakup occurred just a few months later. With the breakup came a slow eroding of the number of unionized employees. 55% of the Bell employees belonged to unions in 1983. Just 15 years later, that number had fallen by half to 27%. The changing technology of cell phones, overseas outsourcing, and the emergence of new companies have made this workforce an important front for today's labor movement. Labor History in Two, brought to you by the Illinois Labor History Society and The Rick Smith Show. For more information, go to laborhistoryin2.com.
2: 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Now, here is Rick Smith.
3: So recently, the good folks over at the Economic Policy Institute issued a report on just how much corporate America is spending each and every year on denying workers the ability to join and form unions. And I got to tell you, the number, fairly staggering, north of $1.5 billion each year. And now you throw that on top of the billions they're already lining their pockets with stock buybacks, retention bonuses for crummy CEOs, and the insane executive pay and shareholder sweeteners that keep, you know, pulling away. And what you have is an enormously massive redistribution of wealth scheme that's robbed a working class of its prosperity. And the question becomes, what should we be doing to claw some of that back? There should be real anger around, well, that number in particular, because it is the right of workers in this country to join and form unions. And that's why I've asked Bob Funk to come talk with us. Bob is the executive director of Labor Lab. You can check out their website, laborlab.us. Bob, thanks for taking time for us.
1: Thanks so much for having me, Rick. A big fan of the show and really appreciate the opportunity.
3: I got to tell you, $1.7 billion for union busters seems like an enormous amount of money. But when you realize just how much return on investment, it seems like pennies.
1: That's absolutely true. I mean, the number that has been floated around for years was around $400 million. But it's important to note that that was just the money that's being spent on the consultants, what's legally referred to as persuaders. So these are the folks that actually come in and meet face-to-face with workers, conduct captive audience meetings, surveil workers in the workplace, collect information on them, spy on them, coerce them. That was $400 million. But as anyone that is ever tried to organize a union knows, the legal battle can be just as vicious, if not more. So we're talking about the law firms like Little or Mendelsohn and Jackson Lewis and Morgan Lewis that make literally millions upon millions, getting close to $1.5 billion every single year, simply being hired to delay elections, challenge bargaining units, and fight the union tooth and nail. And then if you even do win a union election, good luck with the contract fight, because these people will use any tactic possible to delay, delay, delay. And these law firms are getting really rich, and a lot of these corporations are happy to pay the bill.
3: Absolutely. And look, you know, we'll talk about, you know, the contract thing a little bit later. But the reality is, you know, my grandfather always said, if a rich guy's going to take a buck out of his pocket to tell you you don't need something, you better spend two to get it, because they understand return on investment. And all of this money, this $1.7 billion is the number that I saw. All of this money that's going to these union busters and denying workers their rights to join and form unions is at a cost. And that's wages, that's hours, that's conditions, that's all of the things that my grandparents' generation fought for so that they could pass along, that it had been clawed back. Well, and now we've got a desperation class, working class, and the anger that we're seeing, very real. And I think this is a big part of it, Bob.
1: Absolutely. I mean, the fact of the matter is that these lawyers especially have a huge incentive to hide how much they're getting paid. So they abuse these loopholes. And the reason they have an incentive to hide it is, I can tell you that there is nothing that pisses off workers more when they find out that they are simply trying to have a voice at the table, and the amount of money that their employer is willing to spend to tell them to shut up. I mean, we're talking about thousands of dollars per worker. You know, we talk about needing campaign finance in elections. Well, if you compare how much is spent to sway one vote in a union election, it dwarfs what is spent to sway a vote in an electoral election in our democracy. And this really irritates workers, because it becomes incredibly clear which side the employer is on and how seriously they take, they respect their employees.
3: Yeah. So let's talk about that money. And you said a moment ago, a lot of it goes to union busting law firms who hold captive audience meetings, but it's much more than that. Can you walk through some of the other, they call it union avoidance campaigns? Because look, I get people go, well, you know, the employer should have the right to make their case against the union. And I go, my response is, the employer had the right to make their case from day one. Yes. And there's a reason that people are now flocking towards the unions, because they've been getting cheated out of wages. They've been treated poorly and they've been disposable. So for me, good wages, work, job security and safe workplaces, that's the reason you join and form unions. But I'm curious, walk me through some of the arguments, because again, we're told, well, the employer's just making their case.
1: Yeah, absolutely. They're not making their case. They are deliberately trying to suppress their workers. And we know that because when we get a hold of these contracts that are signed between union avoidance, union busting firms and employers, oftentimes there's a bonus that they get if they defeat the union. You also are not just trying to have your voice heard when you explicitly go out and hire union busting attorneys and consultants who have a well-established reputation of bending and breaking the rules to defeat unions, right? This is not a good faith debate that you are having with your workers. You are literally hiring these folks to defeat a union so that you can retain power. And it's not just about the benefits of being in a union. It is also about numerous CEOs and their egos. Yeah. They want to hire these folks because they cannot believe that their lowly employees would dare to question their leadership. So they will spend any amount of money possible to protect their fragile ego.
3: That was my next question. My next question was, you look at these companies who have very public images and they're willing to spend basically untold amounts of money. I look at Amazon, I look at Starbucks. Even when the public is against them, they're still dug in because, ego, I think, one of it, but also power, control, and ultimately more for them, less for the workers.
1: Yeah, absolutely. And this ranges from Starbucks and Amazon all the way down to like a small health food store. I mean, I can tell you there are plenty of organizations out there that preach something different than what they actually practice, right? And the moment that the CEO's power gets questioned, he's willing to do almost anything to beat back anyone that is questioning his power and influence. And you're absolutely right. We know that over 70% of Americans approve of unions and overwhelmingly want there to be more unions in the country. Those are also consumers. So when a company decides to union bust, they are incurring huge reputational harm if we bring attention to them. And that's a lot of the work that Labor Lab does, is try to bring attention to this. But they don't care because it's about your ego and scorched earth at the end of the day. I mean, it doesn't even make sense. There was one campaign that we worked on recently where the employer spent $6 million trying to bust nurses who were simply asking for a few more nurses to be hired and a metal detector in the waiting room. That's what they were asking for.
3: And this is one of the things that drives me crazy, especially when you're talking about nurses, because, there have been a number of strikes where the hospital administrators have spent more money breaking the strike or breaking the union than they would have spent in the next several contracts, because it's not about what's best for the hospital or for the workers or for the patients for that matter. It's what's best for the administrators and the executives and their control and power. And that, I think that message gets lost a lot of the time.
1: Absolutely. And, there are huge costs that are incurred from this. We're talking about the $1.7 billion that is spent on attorneys and consultants. And I want to be clear that we're just talking about attorneys and consultants. This doesn't include a loss of productivity, retention loss. It doesn't include internal staff time that is spent union busting. It doesn't include employee engagement programs, which are essentially designed to diffuse union drives. I mean, when we start incorporating all that, we are talking about tens of billions of dollars that are spent every year to union bust, which just shows that it's sometimes not really about the dollar and cents. It's about ego and it's about power and not wanting to surrender even one seat at the table to the people that drive your profit and make your organization work.
3: Who's the biggest union buster? I'll put my hand up for Amazon. Is there someone bigger than Amazon? Which industry is the biggest union buster? Is it Amazon?
1: Amazon is by far the largest spender on this. And, their spending tells a story here where they are spending insane amount of money going after drivers that are organizing with the Teamsters, right? At the same time, Amazon's saying those aren't our employees. So literally their own spending points out to the fact that this is totally a scheme and a con by Amazon. Amazon is the single largest spender on all of this, but by industry, it goes to what we were just talking about. The healthcare industry is huge, probably followed by warehouse and logistics.
3: Those are the jobs that are here, right? I mean, the reality is, I have people saying, we need manufacturing jobs back. Yeah, those manufacturing jobs were crappy jobs before they were union jobs. And the jobs that are still here, healthcare, warehousing, that stuff, those are the jobs that are here. And if we can unionize those jobs, we could probably make those the envious jobs of the future.
1: Absolutely. Right now, they haven't figured out a way how to offshore those or completely replace workers. So that's where we're seeing the most organizing and the most spending against it. I mean, and everyone knows that our healthcare system's broken. So everyone should be absolutely outraged at the amount of money that your local hospital is willing to do to tell nurses to shut up. And literally nurses, which are by far one of the most favorable demographics in this country and by far the most important people in a hospital. And you go in there and say, well, actually, instead of putting more beds in this hospital. We're going to spend millions of dollars telling nurses to just suck it up and keep letting traveling nurses come in and work understaffed and in unsafe working conditions.
3: Oh, you see, now you just tripped over my biggest pet peeve in healthcare right now, and that's the scab nurses. I gotta, you know, it's one of those things that's just insane to me. You know, as my audience knows, my wife was in a really bad motorcycle accident nearly 2 years ago. And, you know, the first hospital that she was life flighted to was all unionized, unionized nurses, unionized staff. It was amazing. We went to other places, not as great. And the majority of them were travel nurses who were there on a short-term contract. And the reason, and even they knew, the reason was they were never going to allow those nurses to unionize and to get the healthcare, the benefits, the wages and all that stuff that the nurses at the first hospital we went to were getting. And they knew that they were there for that purpose. That's my pet peeve.
1: Absolutely. I mean, it really is kind of despicable. And, you know, there's unfortunately, we have examples of people sort of taking gleefully being scabs and strike breakers and union busting scabs, right? And what's even more frustrating about this is to your point, like they're willing to pay a traveling nurse 2-3 times more than a permanent nurse simply so that they can retain control and watch their bottom line. And we know this isn't just anecdotal. We know that patients in unionized health facilities have better outcomes than non-union. And that's honestly true in almost every other sector as well. Productivity goes up, worker retention goes up, services improve, right? But the hospital, as much as they talk about how much they care about their community and everything like that, when it actually comes to patient care, that's what they're most concerned about, is making sure that nurses don't ask for too much.
3: I'll testify to that. Look, you know, my experience with the unionized nurses at the Hershey Med Center was nothing but perfect. And these were incredibly caring, long-term, dedicated people who knew their jobs and did an amazing job. And I give them nothing but credit. But in some of the other places, there were people who had other agendas, sadly. And I'm not saying they were less qualified or that. I think their allegiances, sadly, were in some other places some of the time. But, you know, here's where I come back to. This is a policy issue as much as it's anything else. This has been allowed to fester. Our failure to hold these companies accountable and even to make this issue known has been a huge policy failure. In looking at what we've done through our government, because look, our labor laws are so badly antiquated and so badly in need of reform. You know, what should we be doing to stop these delay tactics, stop the retaliation, stop the kind of egregious spending and abuses that are going on? Is there something we should be doing?
1: Yeah, absolutely. I mean, when we launched our organization, Labor Lab, 5 years ago, it was really to bring more attention to what is happening behind the curtain when it comes to workers' rights and the entire industry and infrastructure that exists to suppress worker rights. The fact of the matter is that most of it is hidden, right? We put out our annual report, and we find that 57% of employers that are supposed to report just on like the consultants that they hire, like disclose how much they spent on that, none of them have actually filed it. And ask me if the Department of Labor has done anything on that front. Absolutely not. While they continue to prosecute union leaders, they completely let union busters and their clients off the hook. The clearest solution to all of this is obviously Congress needs to pass the PRO Act. It would speed up negotiations, actually give the NLRA some teeth again. I mean, literally labor law in this country has not been updated in any meaningful way in over half a century, right? And we desperately need that legislation passed.
3: Well, it hasn't been updated for the positive. All of the things that they've done have been horribly negative. The death of a million paper cuts. And this is how we end up where we are. But you brought up the PRO Act, which is dead on arrival in this Congress. Mm-hmm. But I have friends who, especially my Teamster friends, who are saying, you know, the way forward is this Faster Labor Contract Act. I'm curious if you think that this is a step forward, if this is the answer. I've said, you know, I can't hurt. It's a third of what EFCA was, but it couldn't hurt. I'm curious if you have a thought on it.
1: I mean, obviously, the entire package of the PRO Act is what we need if we actually want to take labor law seriously and workers' rights seriously. You know, but the truth is the matter that there's also just a unwillingness to act in Washington, D.C. There's a culture of corporate culture, right, where we continue to let corporations off the hook. In addition to fast track contracts and the PRO Act, there's literally stuff that NLRB and Department of Labor could be doing right now without any legislative mandate. You know, 2 years ago, the Office of Inspector General issued a report saying that the Department of Labor was failing in its mandate to protect the right to organize. And there were 5 simple recommendations that the Department of Labor can institute to bring more transparency so that workers had all the information before they voted on a union. Ask me if any of those have been followed through on. Not a single one of them. In fact, our little organization is able to do this work ourselves, independent of the Department of Labor, which shows you that it's not an issue of resources, it's a issue of priorities. And unfortunately, our elected officials and the people appointed in our government do not give a damn about workers. They may give us lip service, but they do not give a damn. If they did, they would institute these 5 changes real fast. You know, when we talk about compliance, there are over 20,000 unions in the country that have to submit financial disclosures of all their activities. 9 out of 10 of them comply immediately, and the rest of them are, it's usually there's like a new secretary treasurer or something like that, and they become into compliance as soon as the Department of Labor contacts them. We're talking about 3,000 employers a year, maybe, in a good year of organizing, and the inverse of that complies with the law, and they never come into compliance with the law. Give me a badge and a phone and subpoena power, and I guarantee I can get more disclosure from these corporations and these union busters.
3: That's what we need.
1: There's just an unwillingness to act in D.C.
3: No, that's what we need. We need a Bob Funk on the beat. So, last question I've got for you: given the fact that we see the priorities especially this administration more than the last, I think Biden was moving in the right direction on a lot of this stuff. Given the realities, what should we be doing? What are the marching orders? What do you want people doing on the way out of here?
1: Yeah, absolutely. So a couple of things. One, as I've beat like a dead horse during this chat, the Department of Labor is not doing its job. But workers are entitled to a lot of information before they go to vote. So if you even think that you have a union buster or a union busting campaign, please reach out to us at Labor Lab. We have compiled a lot of this information that you're entitled to, and we will get it to you and assist you to make sure the workers are fully informed before they vote for election. The second thing is, you know, there may be a change in power in D.C., at least in one of the chambers. And whichever chamber does flip, if it does, they need to start dragging some people up to Capitol Hill to answer some tough questions that Absolutely. Have not been answered. Those are the two key things. The most important is worker education. And we have to, I mean, for example, the Department of Labor has a union buster tip line. It was found that it wasn't being monitored. So please contact us so we can get you the information you're entitled to. We can help bring public attention and scrutiny to this union busting that's happening, because no one else is doing this level of accountability. But outside of that, we have to keep talking about the two-tiered legal system we operate in. Absolutely. Workers that fund their own organizations are held to a much higher standard, much more scrutiny, and much more enforcement than multi-billion-dollar corporations are, even though they fly in the face of public opinion and sentiment.
3: There you go. Laborlab.us, the website. Bob Funk, I appreciate the time. Love to have you come back and share some more down the road. Thanks so much.
1: Thank you.
3: Want to hear your thoughts? Email me, rick@thericksmithshow.com. Do you think we're ready for major comprehensive labor law reform that is so desperately needed? So desperately needed being the most important part of that. I want to hear your thoughts. rick@thericksmithshow.com. Quick break. Right back. I'm Rick Smith, and this is Labor History in 2. On this day in labor history, the year was 1913. That was the day 9,000 copper miners in the Keweenaw region of Upper Peninsula, Michigan, went out on strike. Organized by the Western Federation of Miners, the strike raged on for over 8 months, witnessing devastating tragedy in a Christmas Day fire and ending in bitter defeat. The strike was waged over basic issues like the 8-hour day, higher wages, mine safety, and union recognition. But strikers were also fed up with the company's paternalism and intrusion into their personal lives. They also worried for their jobs with the introduction of labor-saving machinery. The Western Federation of Miners succeeded early on in shutting down the mines, but the copper barons wouldn't budge. By August, many mines reopened with scab labor. Later that month, deputies shot two strikers dead and wounded two others as they returned home from attempting to collect strike benefits. The incident became known as the Sieberville Massacre. Striking miners were absolutely devastated when on Christmas Day, 73, mostly children, were trampled to death during a Christmas party and benefit at the Italian Hall in Calumet. Witnesses remembered seeing a man with a Citizens Alliance button just moments before someone yelled fire that caused the stampede. Soon after the Italian Hall disaster, Western Federation of Miner President Charles Moyer was shot by a Citizens Alliance mob, then loaded, bleeding, onto a train bound for Chicago. By April, the union was broke, the strike was broken, and the miners resolved to return to work. Bosses would only rehire strikers once they had turned in their union cards. The copper mines in the region would finally be organized some 30 years later in a campaign led by Mine Mill during the years 1939 to 1943. Labor History in 2 brought to you by the Illinois Labor History Society and The Rick Smith Show. For more information, go to laborhistoryin2.com.
4: Welcome to Code WAC, where we break down how our healthcare system really works, what it means for you, and how we can make it better for everyone. I'm your host, Brenda Gazar. For many Americans, getting the right medical care isn't just about what their doctors recommend. It's also about what their insurance company is willing to cover. So what happens when those two don't agree? And why can it be so difficult for patients to fight back? Attorney Lisa Cantor has spent more than 2 decades helping patients challenge health insurance denials. Her cases have ranged from eating disorders to life-threatening cancers, giving her a firsthand look at how insurers make coverage decisions and the consequences when they favor profits over patients.
5: I just settled a case not too long ago with a young woman who went in for her regular mammogram. They saw something suspicious and thought she had breast cancer. And then when they did the follow-up x-ray, they found a huge thymic tumor in her chest, which was affecting both her heart and her lungs. This again was a Kaiser case. Not only could they not find a surgeon to take it out, so she had to go out of network and pay for the surgeon, but then when she wanted radiation, and she actually was at a well-known cancer site around the country, and they recommended proton beam therapy because they were radiating right near her heart and her lungs, and Kaiser again denied it.
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3: So not too long ago, a Red Hat friend of mine sent me a text and said, Jeff Bezos has got this great scam. He's figured out how to get non-speaking people to go deliver his packages at 8 o'clock on a Sunday night in a rental van. And, you know, that's what's wrong. And I'm going, you got most of it. I'm with you on a lot of it. And understand, you know, we've been talking about Amazon for a while and the fact that they are pulling so many jobs down, especially those UPS drivers who I want delivering my packages. You know, the people with good, decent wage jobs, family sustaining wage jobs, the kind that you can live on, the kind you can take vacations, put kids through college, retire with some dignity, those kind of jobs. How do we get more of those? Because understand, and I believe this wholeheartedly, that unions help workers build wealth, and not just for the union workers, but for everyone. And that's why I've asked David Madeline to come share some thoughts with us. David's a senior fellow and senior advisor there at the Center for American Progress, the American Worker Project. You can check out their website, AmericanProgress.org. They had a survey not too long ago on this very topic of unions building wealth for everyone. David, thanks for taking time for us.
6: Rick, thanks very much for having me. It's a pleasure.
3: So I got to go back to this comment because it stuck with me, and I've gotten a lot of response from folks over the last, several days. Of, Bezos has got a great scam going. He's got a bunch of gig workers running around. As I pointed out the day I brought up the email, he's got a woman after her 10-hour shift throwing a couple of boxes in the back of her car on the way home. He's figured out a way to get us hustling to make him more and more. And it ain't trickling down to the rest of us, which is why I say, and I think you'd agree, this is where unions have to play a piece in this.
6: Yeah, well, and all the other thing that you didn't mention that Bezos and Amazon are doing is they're trying to bust unions so they can't form, so people can't bargain and improve their working conditions, get better wages and benefits. So yes, Rick, not surprisingly, I'm with you.
3: And this is where I come back to this idea that when I was a kid, and I tell the story all the time. I'm an 8-year-old kid. I'm living in a housing project on the west side of Cleveland, and the neighbor got a job at Ford. And immediately you saw their lives get better. They had food at the end of the month, which in our neighborhood was kind of a big deal. Kids got better clothes, secondhand bikes, got a secondhand car. And within a short period of time, like the Jeffersons of the old TV, 70s TV show, they were moving on up and out. So even as an 8-year-old kid, I saw union job, better life. Got this union job at Ford, better life near almost immediately. How come that message hasn't really... Or let me ask you this. Has that message picked up in the 21st century in this era like it did for me then?
6: Well, it's a little more complicated. I think in some ways that message has resonated big time. Unions are very popular right now. More workers would like to join union than just about any other time in the past. That's about half of all workers say they want to join a union. We have, 70% of the public saying they like unions. These are all really high. So I think part of that message has gone through. The disconnect is that public policies doesn't make it very easy for workers to join unions. Whereas you mentioned that the guy could go down and get the job at Ford, and that was a unionized job. Now that is a much different proposition. So I think that's the big things that are going on are the huge disconnect between public sentiment, what the public wants and needs, and what our policymakers have delivered for us.
3: Yeah, and the sad reality is, as I mentioned, with the Amazon drivers, a lot of those people are gig workers. None of them actually work for Amazon. Some have worked for another company who hires them, but a lot of them are independent contractors who are just on their phone. I can deliver a couple of things. Which is not a way to, not really a way to build a prosperous working class.
6: Yeah, and you mentioned, you sort of alluded to this in the beginning of your remarks. We had a study where we looked at the wealth of union workers compared to non-union workers, and the wealth is sort of the sum of all of their assets. That's if they have a house or if they have any retirement savings minus any debt they might have, and we found that typical union household has about $200,000 more dollars in assets than the typical non-union household. And that is a really big deal. That's about, it basically means double the amount of wealth for the typical union household compared to a non-union household. And that is transformative. It's not just the better wages that unions help you get. It's sort of that builds up over time. It's the better health insurance, so you don't go broke if you get sick. And then more stable jobs so you can continue to earn. And all of those things over sort of a lifetime make a massive difference. It gets you into a different stratosphere from being poor to actually being middle class.
3: And look, you know, the premise of this whole show is that that is my life experience. You know, I grew up in a housing project on the west side of Cleveland, got a union job. That union job gave me the ability to earn a decent wage, got me health insurance that made sure when I got sick, I didn't go broke. When my wife had her motorcycle accident, $7 million in billed care. It's cost me about $1,100 out of pocket total so far. So to your point, absolutely spot on accurate. And I think saying that over and over so people understand that there is a union advantage and it is enormously economically beneficial to pay that couple of bucks. I wish I could get every return on every dollar I invest on what I spend on my union card.
6: No doubt. And, you know, I think the other important things are the big differences, the biggest difference, you know, the sites I was listing before were for sort of on average. The people without a college degree have even bigger wealth gains when they join a union compared to a non-union. So, you know, people without who aren't union might have gone to college and they might have another avenue to earn a decent living and build up wealth, et cetera. But really, especially for those who might not earn as much, might not have as much stable a job, might not have the health insurance, the union is the transformative over a person's lifetime.
3: Yep.
6: Well, same thing also with race, Black and Hispanic, you know, white households do very well in a union, but Black and Hispanic tend to build even more wealth comparably. Because of the union, because it's lifting people up who are at the bottom and bringing them to the middle class.
3: Yeah, no. I saw the Economic Policy Institute had a piece, and we talked about it a couple of weeks ago, that if we tripled union density, because union density is now almost where it was when it was illegal to be a union member, or you got blackballed for being a union member. We're almost in that territory right now. But they said if we tripled union density back to where it was, you know, like my grandparents' generation was around, that it would mean like almost $8,000 more in the individual worker's pocket, plus all of the other things that you talked about, you know, pension and healthcare and job security and all of that stuff, which makes me go, you know, it's not surprising that people want it, but how do we get it? I mean, the reality is the employers have done a hell of a job at denying workers their rights. What policies should we be looking at? I know you guys have done a bit of work on this with six policies to increase union membership. Walk me through some of that if you can.
6: Yeah. So we tried to look at kind of what does the research say about policy that boost union membership, not just sort of what we hope or what people are debating, but really what do we know works? Based on either what's happened in this country or what's happened in other countries, especially those that are most like the U.S. and have policies like us, like in Canada. And what we find is, you know, the six policies we need are the first is sort of strengthening the workplace organizing and bargaining system that we currently have. And this is where most of the public debate and policies in Congress are. You might have, you know, probably, I'm sure you've discussed a million times and I've done it with you, the PRO Act, which would, for example, increase penalties when employers try to bust unions and the like. We need that, but that is just one thing we need. We also need to improve union access to workers, make it easier for them to talk to and recruit members. We need to promote sectoral bargaining so you can bargain for an entire sector or an industry, not just at the individual work site. We need to ensure that unions are much more involved with things like training so that you have a continuous pipeline of getting workers into unions. We also need to make dues paying easier, and we need to actually provide funding and support for union activities. And that's, you know, a couple of states have started to do this where they're providing unemployment insurance for striking workers. So that's, to me, the sort of categories of things we need to do. And that's big and ambitious, and it's far more than is on the table right now with most politicians, but it's what we need to push for, because we can't just get there with one or two little tweaks. We need a bunch of things to get us to that 30% density or higher, where we really can transform the economy so that it is a middle-class economy.
3: Now, look, yeah, and there are some people who are talking about that. I mean, I know some DSA members who are all in on a lot of what you said. And now they've been labeled as communist because evidently, you know, wanting to have reward for work is somehow now, and I don't know if you've noticed, but communism is back, evidently, according to some on the right. Because I would think anyone who just heard what you said about increasing collective bargaining rights, these newfangled ideas like sectorial bargaining that nobody seems to have heard of, all that sounds fairly communist, David.
6: You know, it is about making capitalism work. If right now it's just going to those at the top who have the power to rig the system for them, this set of policies to me is about how you ensure that hard work pays off, how you ensure that the rich aren't the only ones that benefit from the economy's gains. That is, I mean, it's not communist in my book. It is just sensible, proper control of the economy and directing of the economy so that it benefits everyone. But whatever people need to think to actually get and support those policies, I'm game. Call me, you know, Lemon, call me, whatever. It doesn't matter. This is about strengthening worker power, making the economy work, and having a fair balance between both sides.
3: You know, for me, it's about reviving what I was told as a kid was the American dream. You work hard, you play by the rules, you get ahead, you get the little house with the picket fence, you get the 2.3 kids, there's a car in the driveway, a vacation, you retire and die with dignity in your home. That's what I was sold was kind of the American dream. Look, we're not all going to be Elon Musk or Jeff Bezos. I haven't figured out how to screw over thousands of workers and cheat them out of wages. And I don't think you should be able to. And I don't call it communism because, look, the reality is a lot of this stuff is what our grandparents' generation did. And they're the folks who kind of fought all that stuff.
6: Yeah, I mean, you're hitting the nail on the head. This was the, in some ways, this all the things we are pushing for now, the making, you know, to make the economy work, to make capitalism work, or what our grandfathers or fathers worked and fought for as a way to prevent fascism or communism from taking hold in the United States. We saw what was happening in the rest of the world. And if you didn't make the economy better for everyone, if you didn't democratize the economy, you were bound to have those kind of things. So that, yes, we went off and fought World War II abroad, but we also started to fix things at home so that we weren't going to be as susceptible to the kinds of problems other countries face. Instead, we are now back where other countries were, back where we were afraid of going at those times. And we have to, as you mentioned, rebuild the kinds of things that made the American dream possible for a whole bunch of people that could live dignified lives by going to work every day. And that was enough to have the things we hope, expect, but unfortunately now barely dream about.
3: Yeah, no, look, you know, we hear a lot about manufacturing jobs and, you know, because we want those jobs back, but those were all crummy jobs before they were union jobs. You go back, you know, before unions organized the steel mills or the auto plants or any of those were really brutal poverty wage jobs, but they became union jobs. And now they're, you know, we pine for those now, which I say, you know, even the gig jobs that we've got, the single mother delivering packages on the way home from her 10-hour shift. We could make that a job that someone could make a living off. We could emulate what the Teamsters have done at UPS and make those really good, solid wage delivery jobs. But we just have to want to. And I look at, you know, the rideshare stuff that's going on, all this, you know, the Ubers, the Lyfts, the DoorDashes, all of this stuff. Those could be reasonable jobs. Those could have some bit of wage security and health and retirement security if we chose, because there seems to be a lot of money in it.
6: Yeah, Rick, you know, I think once again, you and I are pretty much in agreement on this. There's in fact a big move in a couple of states, Massachusetts and California, and then hopefully in Illinois, that has created these policies that allow rideshare drivers to bargain collectively and do so in a way where they're bargaining for the entire sector. And the hope is, and really the path forward is that these can now be good jobs because the worker is going to be able to bargain over their compensation, which other policies have failed to improve. There's been efforts to give them higher minimum wages, et cetera, but the companies have found a way around it to say, oh, you're not working now, you're just waiting to, even though if you don't click on the app, we're going to fire you. So we've got a big push in these states to create the kind of dignity out of a formerly bad job, just as you mentioned, the manufacturing. And in fact, one more sort of analogy I just think is really important is Massachusetts drivers on their path to get a union and bargain collectively were recently had their union certified, 70,000 drivers, which is the biggest collective bargaining unit in the United States for the private sector since River Rouge, Ford plant, historic Ford plant, the 1940s that helped transform that industry into good work. And so the other thing about these policies is they can also get scale where you get lots of drivers in and hopefully improve their conditions.
3: So let's say
6: just one last thing. We're still in the experiment phase. We don't 100% know these are going to work. They're based on what has worked in the past, but the workers have to be able to bargain and get the wages and the benefits that come with a union contract. And they're still seeking that, but there's a real path there that I'm very optimistic about, but we still gotta see it in action.
3: Now, look, I had a conversation with an Uber driver and I was trying to get his thoughts on this. And he's like, look, when I started driving Uber, the percentage that came to me was higher. It was like, I thought he said like 70% or something, which seemed kind of high. But he said, now it's like 25%. So the money is there. It's just a matter of how it's being distributed. Is it being distributed to the people who actually do the work and create the product and create the profit, or the person who's just moving money from one pocket to the other? And I argue that that's across the spectrum of our economy, because we've created it. I don't know if you've noticed, we got a lot of billionaires. We've got a lot of really rich people, while we've got a lot of poor working folks who are just struggling to get by, which is why I agree with all of the people who are angry. The anger is real. We just need radical policy to get us back to where we had policy that made people's lives better. So here's my basic argument. Bad policy got us here. Good policy can help us move in the right direction.
6: Yeah, I'm with you. And, there always will be companies and employers that try to cheat and screw their workers. And we need to have policy change to make that harder, limit it, and have workers have ways to push back. The company is making a profit, good. We want that. We just don't want them to make the profit only because they're screwing the workers. We want it so that there's a relative balance. And this is, as you mentioned, sort of these rideshare policies are a big step forward towards really pushing the envelope back towards what policy could do. We have done these things in the past, union membership, as you sort of alluded to. Private sector union membership now is 6%. That's basically what it was when unions were illegal before the National Labor Relations Act was passed. But within 10 years after the law was passed and World War II happened, so we created these councils that helped spread unionization to companies that needed government contracts, union density got to its basically a peak within 10 years. That shows the importance of policy. And then once we passed Taft-Hartley to make it much harder to unionize, gutted that, union private sector has been declined ever since. So we can really transform things with good policy and with bad policy. Right now, we're too much stuck in the bad policy, but we've got energy, public interest, and a real need to do things differently here. And so, that's why I do what I do, is because I see that we can improve things.
3: There you go. David, as always, great stuff. Keep up the amazing work over there at the American Worker Project. You can check out the work David Madlin and his team do over at AmericanProgress.org. David, thanks so much.
6: Hey, Rick. Thank you.
3: Great talking to you. I want to hear your thoughts. Do you agree? Do unions help create wealth for everyone? You can email me, rick@therickSmithShow.com. Tell me what you think. What's your life experience? Do you share mine? Back after this. I'm Rick Smith, and this is Labor History in 2. This day in labor history, the year was 1890. That was the day that one of the heroines of the U.S. labor movement, Elizabeth Gurley Flynn, was born in Concord, New Hampshire. Elizabeth learned her progressive politics at a young age. Her father was a socialist and her mother a feminist. Elizabeth was kicked out of high school for speaking out in favor of socialism. This did not slow her down. She kept speaking and her reputation grew. She became a member of the Industrial Workers of the World. She traveled the country organizing and speaking to workers. From the Minnesota Iron Range to the textile mills of Lawrence, Massachusetts, Elizabeth was on the front lines of the labor struggle. She was arrested for her activity 10 times, but was never sentenced. During World War I, Flynn was arrested and stood trial for speaking out against the war. The experience led her to become one of the founders of the American Civil Liberties Union, an organization dedicated to protecting freedom of speech. In the 1930s, Flynn became a member of the U.S. Communist Party, writing a regular column for the Daily Worker. But despite her personal political ideas, she supported Democratic Party President Franklin Delano Roosevelt in 1944. During the 1950s, she was caught up in the anti-communist hysteria led by Senator Joe McCarthy. She went to prison for 2 years for allegedly violating the Smith Act, a law against overthrowing the government. She died while on a visit to Russia in 1964. More than 20,000 people attended her funeral there. A monument to Flynn stands at the Forest Home Cemetery just outside of Chicago, where she is buried alongside the graves of Eugene Dennis, Big Bill Haywood, and the Haymarket Martyrs. For more information, go to laborhistoryin2.com, like us on Facebook, follow us on Twitter at laborhistoryin2.
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3: You know, I've told the story probably 1,000 times here on the show, because I think it's an important one. And it really was one of those moments in my life that I think back to, you know, fairly often.

when, you know, as a kid growing up where I did, you know, we were in poverty. I mean, we were in an American version of poverty. Every month the cupboards were bare. You were waiting to, you know, because, you know, there were times we were on and off of welfare. And, you know, the check came at the beginning of the month and it never, you know, for those folks who think, you know, welfare is this great, you know, existence, it's not. But, you know, believe what you need to and what you've been sold. The reality is those food stamps never go to the end of the month. And you're always scraping, you're always buying the worst stuff because for you anyway, because you're just looking for stuff that's filling, which is why I say this all the time. My diet is still terrible because I grew up on the welfare diet. Which was basically noodles or, you know, mac and cheese and, you know, all things that, just things that were filling, cheap. We could and we should be doing a lot better. But I remember that moment that, you know, I found out what a union was and I was like 8 years old. When the guy came home and he proudly had his UAW jacket on that said UAW in Ford, and I still remember it. And didn't know what it meant. But did see right before me that they had better food. First thing, they had food at the end of the month. The kids got bikes. Nobody else in the neighborhood had bikes. They eventually got a secondhand car. And like I said, they moved out. They moved into the houses that were a couple of streets over. Still remained friendly with the kids. But now they were. You know, they're in the upper crust now, according to where we were. And that messaging, that thought has stuck with me. Union job, better life. That simple. So when I had the chance as a, you know, an 19-year-old kid, I grabbed it. And I'll tell you, you know, I'm fortunate that my union has done such a good job negotiating good wages, good benefits, especially look, I've talked about my wife's accident. I've got a stack of billed care over $7 million. If it weren't for good policy, who knows where we would be? If it weren't for my strong union, I don't know where we would be, because understand, before the ACA, most insurances tapped out at $1 million. Yeah. Now, I look back at the period that I've spent, and look, I've done very well. I've worked very hard, but I have a defined benefit pension that seems like, you know, something from a past, of a far gone era for most people, because they don't exist much anymore. And the only places that they really do exist are, well, in union contracts, who are desperately holding on to that kind of security for their members. And for me, this is, you know, the messaging that we're seeing now is what I've been saying for 21 years doing this show. We need stronger unions. We need stronger collective bargaining rights. We need a fair, equitable share of the wealth that our labor creates. And, you know, we talked about the Uber driver there a moment ago. It's amazing to me that there isn't more anger at what that industry has done. They have people running around as their employees. You know, they get a say in the car. They get a say in how they drive, everything. And it's just a percentage. And that percentage keeps dwindling. At least that's what people are telling me. And it's that redistribution of wealth that's been happening across our economy for decades now. We have created an enormously large wealth class, a bunch of people who don't know how to work and don't want to work, but have convinced us that, you know, their work matters more because they've figured out how to organize things. And look, I think they should be rewarded, but where we are now, I got to tell you, it's troubling. And reckoning is coming, because look, on the right, we're even hearing voices now saying, you know, it's gotten a little out of control. You're even hearing voices on the right going after billionaires because it's gotten a little out of control, because they're finally waking up to the reality that they're not safe. They were just as big a mark as all the rest of us. So for me, as I've been saying, you want to reunite this country? We reunionize this country.
we give people the

0: 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And as always, thanks so much for being here. We'll see you back here next time.
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2: 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Whoa!

0: here to set you free. How you doing? I'm Leslie Marshall. Welcome or welcome back to the only true democracy in talk. And we welcome Jimmy O'Donnell, Deputy Legislative Director at the United Steelworkers, the USW. And there he advocates for pro-worker policies that are related to labor rights, workplace health and safety, clean energy manufacturing, and workforce development. Please follow the USW on Facebook, Instagram, and X. Just use the handle at Steelworkers. Also visit their website, a plethora of information there, usw.org. Check them out on Blue Sky, their handle there at steelworkers.bsky.social. And Jimmy's handle on X is at JFODonnell13. That's JFODonnell13. Director O'Donnell, thank you for being with us. I appreciate it on this Friday. In summer, you're always hard working there at the USW, and I thank you for taking the time. Welcome.
1: Yeah, thanks, Lizzie. Thanks so much for having me, and good to be back. Excited to talk.
0: You know, right now there are a lot of people that are running for office, and they definitely want the backing of unions such as the USW, and they want the votes from the workers within these unions because, you know, let's face it, the majority of America is the middle class, the working class, and, you know, many of, you know, those workers are millions are union workers. But right now there are labor laws that many would say the union workers, certainly the unions, and, perhaps even pro-union employers, that America's labor laws aren't working for workers. So it's pretty remarkable when you look at it that the basic law governing workers' rights to organize dates back to, I didn't realize it was back to 1935. I don't know why. I thought it was after the Great Depression, all the way back to 1935. What are some of the biggest ways that our labor laws have failed to keep up with what workers face today since 1935?
1: No, it's a great question. And I think, you know, the moment that we're in right now is really important to kind of situate this conversation. You know, unions, according to Gallup poll, have never been more popular across the American public. The vast majority of workers, unionized and non-unionized, want some sort of voice on the job. And unfortunately, the laws that we have on the books, as you said, are far too outdated. You're right to point to the National Labor Relations Act. That's our nation's founding law when it comes to union organizing and collective bargaining. It was originally passed under FDR back in 1935. And there really hasn't been any meaningful update in the 90 years since. There's been one exception to that, which is in 1947, Congress passed Taft-Hartley, which in many ways was right. A big step backwards. That's when we first had right to work. That's when we first had more restrictions on how unions could form in the workplace. So essentially, in the 90 years since the NLRA first passed, there hasn't been any improvement to make it easier for workers to form a union and organize, except for one major step backwards. And so there's a real, need to kind of update those laws because, of course, the way that our economy works, the way that workers interact with their employers, we're now in a global economy, all of these things have changed. And yet the underlying law that organizes and determines how workers can form a union and bargain hasn't meaningfully changed to keep up with those times.
0: That is just amazing and ridiculous, right? I mean, when you think about it, just think how much the workforce has changed with technology. I mean, you know, certainly since 1935, we've progressed as a nation with technology. And, you know, laws should progress, and coincide with that. I really didn't realize. I mean, I think most people know about Taft-Hartley. You learn about it in school. It was landmark. But at the same time, you don't realize that was it. That was it since 1935. And like you said, 1947, you know, even to have just one change from 35 to 47, that's 12 years. And from 47 to now, my math is bad, but it's more than 12 years. When workers try to organize, companies do many things. Often they'll try to intimidate employees. They'll hold anti-union meetings. They hire very expensive anti-union consultants. They even illegally threaten or fire union supporters. And a lot of times they don't face much of a penalty, perhaps because we don't have, you know, updated laws, labor laws on the books. So how badly does that tilt the playing field against the worker and in favor of the corporation?
1: It's a big deal. It's honestly one of the biggest problems that workers face as a result of this outdated law. So the law, the National Labor Relations Act, lays out essentially the rules of the road when it comes to organizing, what unions can do, but also what employers can do. There are certain things that you're allowed to do and certain things you're not. And I think you pointed to some of both in that open, which is that part of the problem is the rules have not been updated to adequately account for changing tactics and increasingly aggressive tactics that employers are often taking. So you talked about captive audience meetings. These are the meetings where employers can force workers on company time to attend these meetings in person, where they bring in these anti-union consultants to come in and just spread lies about what the union will do, what dues will mean, all these horrible falsehoods. And there's no penalty. There can actually even go as far as to punish workers for choosing not to go to those meetings. That's why we call them captive audience meetings. The union, of course, has no equivalent right to kind of bring workers together and share their side of the story, to give a counter message. So these are a real tool that employers can use to dampen union support in a given workplace. And it's entirely legal in this current setting because the law hasn't been meaningfully updated. And then even for illegal tactics, you talked about firing workers. That is illegal under the NLRA. The problem is the NLRA doesn't give the board, which is in charge of enforcing the labor law, any power to meaningfully punish these companies when they do violate the law. So while it is true that it's illegal to fire a worker who is part of the organizing team at a given workplace, there's not a lot of teeth to make employers really deterred from doing that. So for example, if you fire a worker, if you're Starbucks and you go ahead and fire workers, or if you're some company and you violate labor law, you are then allowed to hire your high-powered attorneys to go through the long legal process where a worker, again, often an unorganized worker, has to find their own legal counsel, pursue it through the NLRB process, and maybe at the end of what can sometimes be a 1 or even 2 year-long process to prove that they were illegally fired, the most that they can be given is their job back and back wages. But I think it's fair to say, what type of worker would want to go back to a workplace where they were fired for trying to form a union and then spent 2 years of their own money trying to get back and get some justice for what was an illegal termination? I think it's fair to say that that's not really an effective remedy. And the other piece is, even if they get those back wages, God forbid that worker, while they've been out of a job for 2 years, gets another job to kind of keep paying the bills. Whatever income they earn from that other job gets deducted from the back wages.
0: Oh, wow.
1: And so there's really no financial incentive to kind of hold employers accountable when they do violate the labor law, and even to prevent them. There's one study from MIT that literally says that firing workers for a union drive can actually be worth it on net for the company when it comes to the essentially minimal financial penalties that they're going to pay in the process.
0: Wow. That's beyond an unlevel playing field. The United Steelworkers strongly supports the PRO Act. We've talked about the PRO Act before. You know, USW and other unions feel, and many legislators feel, it's a comprehensive solution to these problems. So what would the PRO Act change? Why does the USW still consider it the gold standard for labor law reform?
1: Yeah, the PRO Act, which just stands for the Protecting the Right to Organize Act, it's been introduced in the last few Congresses, and it really does represent the gold standard of comprehensive labor law reform. So to pick up on what we were just talking about, actually, it would extend the class of actions and activities that employers are currently legally able to do, like captive audience meetings, and make them unfair labor practices, make it so that a company couldn't force workers on company time to attend these anti-union meetings for fear of discipline. So that's one thing. It would extend and more level the playing field so that unions and workers are on the same playing field as it comes to employers by banning things like captive audience. And then going back to the currently illegal but teethless enforcement, it would allow the NLRB to have more financial authority to, not only if an employer illegally fires a worker, not only would it allow them the current process, but it would also allow the NLRB to assess additional financial penalties to actually hold the company accountable and deter them from doing it in the future. So it's not just the back wages minus whatever the worker in between, but there's penalties on top of it, so that, you know, we all have this in our system of criminal justice and laws, that if you commit a crime, we don't only want justice, but we want to make sure there's enough of a penalty that you don't do it in the future. The PRO Act would allow that sort of penalty and deterrence for employers who do violate the law, because the deck is so stacked in favor of employers currently, and would do a lot to rebalance the scales. It would also make it easier for different types of workers to organize. It would have a provision that would make it quicker for workers, once they form a union, to get a first contract. There's kind of a whole suite of reforms that it would do. And I think that's really based in the reason our union supports it, and the whole labor movement has pushed for this bill for so long, is because it really does comprehensively fix many of the challenges that have popped up in the 90 years since we first passed the NLRA.
0: We're going to take a break. We'll be back with Deputy Legislative Director for the USW, Mr. Jimmy O'Donnell. Once again, on Facebook, Instagram, and X, use their handle and follow the USW there at Steelworkers. Visit their website, usw.org. Also check them out on Blue Sky at steelworkers.bsky.social. And Jimmy's handle on X is at JFODonnell13. That's JFODONNELL13. I'm Leslie Marshall, back with him, back with you, talking more about these antiquated labor laws that just don't work for the people that are part of the labor force.
2: I'm Rick Smith, and this is Labor History in Two. On this day in labor history, the year was 1913. That was the day 9,000 copper miners in the Keweenaw region of Upper Peninsula, Michigan, went out on strike. Organized by the Western Federation of Miners, the strike raged on for over 8 months, witnessing devastating tragedy in a Christmas Day fire and ending in bitter defeat. The strike was waged over basic issues like the 8-hour day, higher wages, mine safety, and union recognition. But strikers were also fed up with the company's paternalism and intrusion into their personal lives. They also worried for their jobs with the introduction of labor-saving machinery. The Western Federation of Miners succeeded early on in shutting down the mines, but the copper barons wouldn't budge. By August, many mines reopened with scab labor. Later that month, deputies shot two strikers dead and wounded two others as they returned home from attempting to collect strike benefits. The incident became known as the Sieberville Massacre. Striking miners were absolutely devastated when on Christmas Day, 73, mostly children, were trampled to death during a Christmas party and benefit at the Italian Hall in Calumet. Witnesses remembered seeing a man with a Citizens Alliance button just moments before someone yelled fire that caused the stampede. Soon after the Italian Hall disaster, Western Federation of Miner President Charles Moyer was shot by a Citizens Alliance mob, then loaded, bleeding, onto a train bound for Chicago. By April, the union was broke, the strike was broken, and the miners resolved to return to work. Bosses would only rehire strikers once they had turned in their union cards. The copper mines in the region would finally be organized some 30 years later in a campaign led by Mine Mill during the years 1939 to 1943. Labor History in Two brought to you by the Illinois Labor History Society and The Rick Smith Show. For more information, go to laborhistoryin2.com.
3: Welcome to Code WAC, where we break down how our healthcare system really works, what it means for you, and how we can make it better for everyone. I'm your host, Brenda Gazar. For many Americans, getting the right medical care isn't just about what their doctors recommend. It's also about what their insurance company is willing to cover. So what happens when those two don't agree? And why can it be so difficult for patients to fight back? Attorney Lisa Cantor has spent more than two decades helping patients challenge health insurance denials. Her cases have ranged from eating disorders to life-threatening cancers, giving her a firsthand look at how insurers make coverage decisions and the consequences when they favor profits over patients.
4: I just settled a case not too long ago with a young woman who went in for her regular mammogram. They saw something suspicious and thought she had breast cancer. And then when they did the follow-up x-ray, they found a huge thymic tumor in her chest, which was affecting both her heart and her lungs. This again was a Kaiser case. Not only could they not find a surgeon to take it out, so she had to go out of network and pay for the surgeon, but then when she wanted radiation, and she actually was at a well-known cancer site around the country, and they recommended proton beam therapy because they were radiating right near her heart and her lungs, and Kaiser again denied it.
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0: are back. If you're just joining us, we're talking to Deputy Legislative Director for the USW, Jimmy O'Donnell. 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And Jimmy's handle on X is JFO'Donnell13. Thank you for staying with us, Deputy Director O'Donnell, and welcome back. Let's talk about... First, I just want to, before we move on to, my second group of, questions and topics, I wanted to ask you that employers reportedly spend about $1.7 billion a year on anti-union consultants. That's a heck of a lot of money. What does that tell you about how far some companies are willing to go to prevent workers from organizing?
1: Yeah, I think it when, these companies are always trying to maximize profits, they are pretty specific with where they choose to invest their money. And I think when companies are spending that sum of money on anti-union consultants, it's pretty clear that they are committed as ever to keep a union out of their workplace. I referenced a study just before the break that shows that companies are willing to do so because for them, they think it is more advantageous to break the law and to hire these anti-union consultants than to actually deal with the union. And that imbalance is something that we need to fix.
0: Yeah, absolutely. Well, some people think, okay, we won, we're going to be a union and, game over, pick up your stuff and go home. But that's not true, right? It's only the beginning but I think a lot of people do assume that once workers vote to form a union, they've won. Well, they've won that. But it's a bigger battle, right? Because then comes the fight for that first contract, and you even say that can take well over a year. Why does it take so long?
1: I think it goes back in a lot of ways. I don't want to sound like a dead horse here, but to the antiquated laws that we have on the books. As I said, the NLRA, which really governs a lot of labor law in this country, doesn't have any real teeth when it comes to forcing companies to actually come to the table and bargain in good faith. I mean, we see this issue all the time when we have currently organized places and we look for contract renewals. For example, we have workers at British Petroleum, out in Indiana that have been locked out for 5 months because the company is refusing to bargain in good faith. That problem is even more relevant when you have a new union and you're fighting for a first contract. To use the statistic you cited, Bloomberg has found that on average, when they looked at first contracts, from when a union wins an election to when the first contract is ratified, it's on average over 450 some odd days. I mean, that's somewhere north of a year, sometimes a year and a half we're talking about. We've seen numbers even within our own union that are much longer than that. And the reason is because there's nothing under current law that really forces companies to come to the table and bargain in good faith. In fact, there's actually some incentives, honestly, for them to drag it out. So when a new union is formed, under current law, an employer can't run what's called a decertification campaign, a campaign to try to get rid of the union until a year from when the election happened. So for a lot of companies, it makes a lot of sense to try and wait at least to that year mark, show that the union was unable to get you a first contract, even though it's entirely because of the employer's slow walking, and then try and get a decertification campaign. And so there's a lot of ways in which the current law both incentivizes, but also fails to currently hold companies to accountable to actually meaningfully negotiate in good faith in order to get that first contract.
0: That's pretty troubling, you speaking about that incentive built into the current system that those companies can potentially try to decertify a union after a year. You mentioned earlier, because of the laws not being updated, they face very little punishment for dragging out these talks. So it would seem everything is set up to incentivize an employer and encourage them to run the clock out rather than negotiate seriously. Are workers who unionize aware that this is the uphill battle they face once they win the vote and the right to be a union?
1: I think it depends. I think it's something that, we as a union and other unions have known for some time. As I said, this increased aggressive tactics from employers is something that we've been seeing in recent decades. I think, though, that there is also a way in which, some of the more national campaigns that have happened in recent years. You think about Starbucks organizing. They had that first store up in Buffalo, New York. I think it was in 2021 or maybe 2022. And they've had hundreds of stores across the country organized since. We're sitting here in August of 2026 and not a single first contract at any Starbucks has occurred. And I think it's in very ways because Starbucks has shown the whole host of tools that companies can use. And so I do think, unfortunately, workers are starting to realize that they can do all of this fighting to form a union, but there's no guarantee of a first contract on the other end with the current system we have in place. And they're starting to get frustrated and ask for solutions. And that is one piece that that broader package the PRO Act has. It would require, with reasonable timelines, first contracts to be agreed to by both parties. And I think that would be a real step forward so that workers who go through the hard-fought slog of forming a union against all of those anti-union consultants we talked about, against their coworkers being illegally fired, all the odds that are stacked against them to form a union, so many workers are still choosing to form a union, yep. And they need to have the promise of a reliable and reasonable first contract on the other side of that.
0: Twofold on this. You mentioned Starbucks, just going to use that as an example. You have individual franchises, but then you have the corporation on a national level. I would imagine, people at other Starbucks look to this and go, well, I'm not sure I want to do that fight. The cards are stacked against us, right, to your point. So there's further incentive with the corporations because, you know, they're sort of like, well, they're dragging their feet. We're going to do the same thing, right? Monkey see, monkey do. One, do you think that happens? And then two, so that people understand who right now want to vote to form a union within their workplace. Does that first contract being dragged out mean it will never happen, or you just got to be really patient?
1: No, there are two good questions. So the first one is for sure a real problem, right? So I think Starbucks is this mega corporation. They're actually interesting, just to clarify. So they actually own the vast majority of their stores. So whereas McDonald's,
0: okay, not individual franchise. Okay.
1: No, yeah, a lot of people, it's. It's a different model. So McDonald's, they have all these franchisers where, yeah, you know, your local McDonald's or the handful in your region are probably owned by an individual franchisor. And then there's corporate McDonald's. Starbucks, it's all owned by Starbucks. But I do think it's still the same point you're making, is that Starbucks as a corporation is really sending a clear signal to not only all of their stores, but also other big corporations in the United States that, like, this is a tactic that we're taking and we're currently having success with because of the limitations of the law. I absolutely think that has a chilling effect on other workers, both in the service sector and beyond, who want to organize, because they're seeing, well, look, these Starbucks workers won an organization campaign. They formed a union, but they still don't have a contract. And it also incentivizes, to your point, other employers to adopt the similar tactic to drag out a first contract. So I absolutely think that that's a dynamic of monkey see, monkey do, as you put it. And then the other point is, on how it affects workers, I absolutely think there's a demoralizing aspect to it. Now, you know, companies will claim that there's reasons and, they're debating over certain provisions and that's why it takes so long. And in certain cases, surely that's the case. But I do think there's a real importance of the companies are betting that workers will lose momentum, will lose hope, will lose morale before they get the first contract, and that they'll never have to deal with the union in the first place. Thankfully, at least the workers that we're organizing at the Steelworkers, and I think others, we know and we bet on our workers are in it for the fight. They're in it for the long haul, and they're going to get that first contract, and they're going to get a damn good first contract.
0: Yeah, absolutely. USW, your president, Roxanne Brown, who I adore, and it's so nice to have a woman at the helm, just like you got Liz Shuler over at AFL-CIO. She summed it up by saying, we work, they play games. We have just talked about some of those games. We're going to talk about more with Jimmy O'Donnell, Deputy Legislative Director at the USW. Check them out, USW on Facebook, Instagram, and X. Follow them at Steelworkers. Visit the website, usw.org. On Blue Sky, follow them at steelworkers.bsky.social. And Jimmy's handle on X is @JFO'Donnell13. Back after this.
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3: I'm Rick Smith, and this is Labor History in 2. On this day in labor history, the year was 1913. That was the day 9,000 copper miners in the Keweenaw region of Upper Peninsula, Michigan, went out on strike. Organized by the Western Federation of Miners, the strike raged on for over 8 months, witnessing devastating tragedy in a Christmas Day fire and ending in bitter defeat. The strike was waged over basic issues like the 8-hour day, higher wages, mine safety, and union recognition. But strikers were also fed up with the company's paternalism and intrusion into their personal lives. They also worried for their jobs with the introduction of labor-saving machinery. The Western Federation of Miners succeeded early on in shutting down the mines, but the copper barons wouldn't budge. By August, many mines reopened with scab labor. Later that month, deputies shot two strikers dead and wounded two others as they returned home from attempting to collect strike benefits. The incident became known as the Sevierville Massacre. Striking miners were absolutely devastated when on Christmas Day, 73, mostly children, were trampled to death during a Christmas party and benefit at the Italian Hall in Calumet. Witnesses remembered seeing a man with a Citizens Alliance button just moments before someone yelled fire that caused the stampede. Soon after the Italian Hall disaster, Western Federation of Miner President Charles Moyer was shot by a Citizens Alliance mob, then loaded, bleeding, onto a train bound for Chicago. By April, the union was broke, the strike was broken, and the miners resolved to return to work. Bosses would only rehire strikers once they had turned in their union cards. The copper mines in the region would finally be organized some 30 years later in a campaign led by Mine Mill during the years 1939 to 1943. Labor History in 2 brought to you by the Illinois Labor History Society and the Rick Smith Show. For more information, go to laborhistoryin2.com.
4: Welcome to Code WAC, where we break down how our healthcare system really works, what it means for you, and how we can make it better for everyone. I'm your host, Brenda Gazar. For many Americans, getting the right medical care isn't just about what their doctors recommend. It's also about what their insurance company is willing to cover. So what happens when those two don't agree? And why can it be so difficult for patients to fight back? Attorney Lisa Cantor has spent more than two decades helping patients challenge health insurance denials. Her cases have ranged from eating disorders to life-threatening cancers, giving her a firsthand look at how insurers make coverage decisions and the consequences when they favor profits over patients.
5: I just settled a case not too long ago with a young woman who went in for her regular mammogram. They saw something suspicious and thought she had breast cancer. And then when they did the follow-up x-ray, they found a huge thymic tumor in her chest, which was affecting both her heart and her lungs. This again was a Kaiser case. Not only could they not find a surgeon to take it out, so she had to go out of network and pay for the surgeon, but then when she wanted radiation, and she actually was at a well-known cancer site around the country, and they recommended proton beam therapy because they were radiating right near her heart and her lungs, and Kaiser again denied it.
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0: We are back talking with Deputy Director at the United Steelworkers, Jimmy O'Donnell. Like I said, follow him on X at JFO'Donnell13. Follow the USW on Blue Sky at steelworkers.bsky.social. On Facebook, Instagram, X, follow them at Steelworkers and check out the website. A lot of information there. They're not just about steel, USW.org. Let's talk about the years that sometimes workers have to wait for their first contract. These delays aren't hypothetical. You have workers at Creighton Chemicals or JS Steel in Ohio who voted to unionize last year, still waiting for contracts. You just mentioned Starbucks, but let's talk about those cases at Creighton Chemicals and JSW Steel. What's happening in those two cases specifically? Because I think a lot of people who are interested in unionizing or who don't realize how much work and hell, in a sense, these workers go through against these corporations. And I think these are two interesting cases.
1: Yeah, no, they both were really important wins. I think it's a nice lead into what you were just saying about how our steel workers are much beyond steel. I mean, obviously, JSW is a steel facility, but Creighton Chemicals, we have across the manufacturing supply chain, lots of locals in various sectors. And, you know, each of those is kind of unique in their own situation. And I actually would rather talk about some of the previous examples if it's all the same to you, because, you know, they have their ongoing negotiations. I don't really want to say too much to kind of get in the way of that. But I do think the broader point, we do have, you know, this isn't hypothetical. We have real cases. So, you know, back in 2023, we had finally a contract negotiated at Kumho Tire, which was one of the first rubber facilities to be unionized down in Macon, Georgia, in the South in decades. That took 6 years from when they first certified the election to finally get a first contract. It was 4 years after the NLRB certified the vote. And I think this is maybe a useful example of what sorts of tactics employers will do. So a lot of times what will happen is we will have an NLRB certified or ran election where an NLRB representative will come in, they will count the blind votes, however many people voted yes, voted no. If it's 50% plus one, the union gets certified. A lot of times the first step in drawing out these first contracts, employers will litigate on whether the union was actually certified to win, whether those all the votes counted. There will be disputed votes. There will be charges from the company that certain things about the election didn't go exactly as they should have. And they'll try to do every legal trick and hoop they can jump through to kind of draw out the certainty that an election was actually won, even in situations where you have a clear victory. They'll use every tool in their toolbox to try to drag that out. So in the example of Kumho, it took years from when we won the election for the NLRB to go through all of those different claims and charges from the company to finally certify the election. We've seen this across different industries, both in our union and others. This is a classic tool. And of course, when the company wins the election, if a union gets voted down, there's never any question about the process. You know, that was a perfectly run and fair campaign. But if God forbid the union wins, there's all these sorts of things that they like to point to. And so that can be the first step. And then even after that, we still had 4 years at Kumho Tire where they were going back and forth, not negotiating in good faith, refusing to come to the table, not giving serious proposals. You know, this bargaining in good faith, I think, is a really important concept for folks, especially those who maybe don't have direct experience with bargaining or understand. You know, what the company can often do is they can come and claim to be bargaining in good faith. They'll set these meetings and they'll say, we want you to accept pay cuts or something that is just totally unreasonable and a non-starter from the beginning. That's a real challenge. They'll also make it really hard to schedule these meetings. So they'll say, you know, it's August here of 2026. We'd love to sit down. Congrats on winning the union. Let's have a meeting in December and we can really start negotiating, unrealistic timelines to try to, they're too busy. They have all these other priorities. And then the worst is, or one of the worst also that we'll see is they'll put non-decision makers at the table. So we'll come to the table ready to bring negotiating in good faith, and they'll have these low-level mid-management executors who really can't make the decision needed to ratify a provision, let alone a full contract. So there's a whole suite of things that companies will do to really drag out this process and prevent workers from actually getting that first contract.
0: When you talk about Kumho Tire, 6 years, there's a couple of things, and one, it just shows how tenacious, how resilient, how patient, and how hard the USW fights for its workers. Is it true that Kentucky River Medical Center waited an astonishing 15 years? Is that true?
1: If you look at when we started organizing and the workers voted, and you drag it out all the way until when, after all the NLRB, after all the court challenges, it was about 15 years from start to finish. So, you know, you really see these kind of long, drawn out cases. And the one thing I do want to say, without losing the point of how grueling and brutal fights like Kumho Tire and fights like Kentucky River Medical Center were, is, you know, those long ones can be eye-catching and can be notable for people to see. But I think what's actually more important is actually the boringness with which so many of them are a year and a half, 2 years, 3 years. You know, we have these really eye-catching long ones. And I think everyone, when they hear that, can look and point and say 6 years is ridiculous when it comes to going from a union election.
0: The exception, not the rule.
1: Exactly. And that's a great way of putting it. And I think that's really important. It's like when we were looking through some of our recent campaigns, you know, and some other unions, it's shocking how common it is for multiple years, whether it's a year, 2 years, 3 years, you know, that and that's what that Bloomberg study shows. I think it's 458 days on average. That's the norm, you know.
0: What that kind of delay, whether it's 1 year, 2 years, 6 years, what does that kind of delay do to the workers? Because what they did is simply exercise their right, legal right, to form a union.
1: Yeah, I think it does a few things. I think it gets them frustrated and angry, quite frankly. I think, you know, a lot of these times workers are forming unions because they want a voice in the job, because they don't feel like the company is taking their interests seriously, and they want to come together and have a collective voice. And I think that when they see so clearly the company's unwillingness to come to the table, it only affirms what they already see as the imbalance of power in their workplace. But I think, to a point we talked about earlier in the conversation, it does also have a drain on morale. You know, in a lot of places, especially if we're talking multi-year campaigns, there's turnover in the leadership or in the workforce. You know, there's a lot of things that can change in the context of 2 or 3 years in a given community or in a given workplace. And the longer it gets dragged out, I think the workers really do start to get more and more frustrated. Now, again, I think the reason that we get these first contracts is in large part due not only to the great work that our staff and our union and other unions provide, but really the core of it is the bargaining unit and the members themselves who are really committed to, you know, blocking out the noise, ignoring all of the employer's tactics, and staying united and staying strong to actually get that first contract over the line.
0: I want to phrase this in such a way, but there are people that want to do this, and they may be apprehensive because they're scared, right? They get scared of the big corporation. They get scared of the delay and the delay tactics, especially when you talk about the years a company can drag this out for. Do you think when they drag it out, even though there is success at the end of that tunnel, and you can't see where the end of that tunnel is, do you think that workers feel that their original vote was undermined by the length of time that this process takes, one? And two, for people watching us and for people listening who really want to do this, you know, encourage them despite this timeline, if you will.
1: Yeah, no, I think I'll kind of answer those together, right? Which I think is we find with our newly organized unions, that even when companies do drag this process out, that it only emboldens and strengthens and the resolve that brought them to form a union in the first place. You know, I think
0: that's awesome.
1: Understanding that the company has all of these tools, all of these lawyers, all of this money at their disposal, but the power that our members have is each other and the numbers that they have and the solidarity that they show with each other. So I think that, you know, I work in the legislative and policy department. We are working day and night along with our allies to try to pass policies to fix this problem. But I think in the meantime, what we've seen over the past few years is it's a real testament to these workers' resolve and their solidarity that they continue not only to, you know, upset the odds, but to really fight through all the challenges and barriers they face, not only from when they form a union, but all the way through to a first contract. I think it's a real testament to the solidarity that our members have and that I think working class people have across the country. So I think, you know, we're trying to do everything we can. There needs to be a policy fix to get rid of this issue and actually make companies held accountable to agreeing to a first contract in a reasonable amount of time. But I think that, you know, the reason that this labor movement has existed and continues to exist is because working people come together, show solidarity, show fight, and show resolve, and actually get things done despite whatever the company tries to put in their way.
0: You've represented workers. Since we only have 60 seconds to the next break, I guess I should, you know, well, actually, I'm going to do it quick. You represented workers in everything from steel to chemicals to healthcare, even tech contractors. Would you say the employers, they're bad? There's a few bad employers, but what's worse is the law, because maybe they wouldn't be as bad if the law were changed, if it were updated, if we had the PRO Act as a replacement.
1: Absolutely. And being quick here.
0: I'm going to let you answer it on the other side because I don't want to cut you off. I apologize. I shouldn't have done that. But hey, I was trying. Deputy Legislative Director of the United Steelworkers, USW, Jimmy O'Donnell is our guest. We're going to take a quick break and be back with him and you. Check him out. Follow him on X at JFO'Donnell13. And follow the USW on Facebook, Instagram, X using the handle at Steelworkers, on Blue Sky at steelworkers.bsky.social, and their website. So much information there, seriously, especially if you're looking to unionize, you're looking for a job, or you just want to read about a lot of great information among, you know, your fellow workers and companies that you should support. Go to usw.org. We'll be back right after this.
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7: The challenge is this summer, the whole western United States is on fire.
8: Damage mounts from disastrous fires in Spokane, Washington. Extreme drought hampering nuclear power in Europe. Plus,
9: FBI and the EPA issuing a warning to water and wastewater facilities nationwide about the increasing risk posed by hackers.
8: U.S. intelligence agencies issue warning over cyber threats to water systems.
10: All of those threats and more straight ahead from BradBlog.com. I'm Brad Friedman.
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11: We heard in Minnesota there was a cyber attack, and they blame it on Iran. I don't think so. I think I blame it on Minnesota because they're grossly incompetent.
10: Oh, no, they're talking about the water system in Minnesota, not your failed reflecting pool renovation, sir. This is your Green News Report. Okay, Desi Doyen, the summer of heat and fires and, yes, floods continue. Now we have cyber attacks on our water systems to add to it. What could possibly go wrong? What do you got for us today?
8: Well, first, as we go to air in Spokane, Washington, some 65,000 people have been forced to evacuate from three out-of-control heat and wind-driven wildfires encroaching on the city that have destroyed more than 700 homes and businesses. No deaths or injuries have been confirmed. Officials say it is currently the biggest fire emergency in the nation. In an interview with NPR, Spokane Mayor Lisa Brown cited climate change as a factor.
12: We have known for years of the dangers of the changing climate and have been working to reduce the risk, but this was an unprecedented situation and it's not over yet.
8: Currently, about 90 major wildfires are burning across the West.
10: 90?
8: Yes, straining federal, state, and local emergency resources and generating hazardous air quality across a broad swath of the country. So far this year, fires across the Pacific Northwest have burned nearly 2 million acres and more than 5 million acres across the country. Scientists say human-caused climate change driven by our burning of fossil fuels is definitely playing a role. Record rains spur plant growth. Record heat and drought turn that plant growth to dry tinder. The Spokane fires come in the wake of new reporting confirming that the Trump administration has denied three-quarters of all disaster requests from Democratic-run states.
10: Like Washington and Oregon, where we are seeing the worst of these fires.
8: Yes. In other news, half of notoriously rainy England is now officially in its third exceptionally serious drought in 5 years, the latest drought striking just months after intense winter floods. Britain's National Farmers Union warns that the extreme drought and heat may trigger shortages of some foods. The Guardian reports that the UK's right-wing newspapers have nonetheless doubled down on attacking efforts to mitigate climate change.
10: It's amazing how these right-wingers are denying climate change and then blaming everyone else when climate change causes chaos.
8: Yep. In Europe, also still fighting several massive fires, prolonged drought has forced Hungary and Romania to shut down their nuclear power plants, curtailing electricity supplies during record heat waves because river levels are too low to cool the reactors. The Financial Times reports that heat, drought, and fires across Europe have already cost $4 billion this year so far, underscoring, quote, the dramatically growing risk of climate change to the global economy.
10: Wow, does solar or wind power require water to keep it cool?
8: No, it does not.
10: Huh, okay.
8: In other news, the Federal Cybersecurity and Infrastructure Security Agency, known as CISA, has issued a nationwide warning over potential cyber threats to water systems after at least seven states were hit last week by cyber attacks aimed at disrupting their water systems.
10: Seven states?
8: Yes, including dozens of water plants in Minnesota and Michigan. No incidents of contamination have been reported. As Donald Trump's war on Iran drags on, U.S. intelligence and state officials say they are investigating whether Iran is responsible, but have made no formal determination. Trump downplayed the cyber attacks by blaming Minnesota's Democratic officials.
10: He blamed Minnesota's Democratic officials, but what about the other six states? Is Tim Walz also to blame for cyber attacks there as well?
8: And finally, some better news.
10: Good.
8: Walmart has leapfrogged over competitors in electric vehicle charging with a rapid build-out of new EV charging stations at its stores over just the last few months, deploying more charging ports than every other charging network except Tesla.
10: Never thought I'd say it, but yay Walmart. For much more on all of these stories and the ones we couldn't get to today, check out our website at greennews.bradblog.com. 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I'm Brad Friedman.
8: And I'm Desi Doyen.
10: And this has been your Green News Report.
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0: We are back. We are me and Jimmy O'Donnell, Deputy Legislative Director at the United Steelworkers. Like I said, follow him on X at JFO'Donnell13. Follow the USW on Facebook, Instagram, and X using the handle at Steelworkers. On Blue Sky, use at steelworkers.bsky.social and check out the website, usw.org. So I was bad. I asked a question, didn't give you time to answer. I'll give you time to answer now, and I will reiterate, you represented workers and everything from steel and chemicals to healthcare, even tech. Does the fact that you see those tactics across such different industries tell us this is a problem with the law itself rather than just a few bad employers and corporations?
1: Yes, absolutely. I think that that is why, and you know, obviously I sit in our legislative and policy department. That's kind of how the sorts of questions we think about all the time. But I do think that that is the power of the law. That's why our union and many other unions engage in kind of nonpartisan policy work, quite frankly, is to use the law as a way to raise the floor, right? That we can have all of our best intentions of employers. The problem is if they come out and are the most pro-worker company, they know that their competitor across the street is going to cut every corner, break every rule, and do everything they can to lower and lower and lower in a race to the bottom. What the power of the law, and that's why we need comprehensive reform with the PRO Act, is that it raises the floor. It puts all companies on the same playing field so that they all have to recognize workers' right to organize, right to collectively bargain. They can't be illegally firing or, you know, bringing in these union busting firms. And then to the conversation that we were just having, they also need to agree to a first contract in a reasonable amount of time. That's a provision in the PRO Act, and it would bound all employers to do that. And I think that would really be a raising of the floor in a way that would meaningfully prevent even the worst actors from you know, abusing the law.
0: You know, that all of everything we've been discussing thus far in this hour leads us and brings us to the Faster Labor's Contracts Act. Can you walk us through what this bill would actually change for workers after they vote to form a union?
1: Yes, absolutely. So the Faster Labor Contracts Act is a new bill introduced in this Congress, but it's actually a very old idea in that what it does is it actually takes a provision from the PRO Act, the provision dealing with first contract timelines, and makes it a standalone bill. One of the reasons the PRO Act has failed to kind of become law in Congress is there's faced challenges on getting strong bipartisan support, largely from Republicans in the Senate at this point. You need to get 60 votes to overcome the filibuster, which I think many of your listeners would know. And it's been a real challenge. We've passed it in the House in the early part of the Biden administration, but it fell in the Senate, the PRO Act. And I think there's a lot of reasons. You know, we're continuing every single day to build as much momentum and support for the PRO Act because we really do need that comprehensive reform. But in the meantime, we also want to be able to pass whatever's passable. Senator Josh Hawley in the Senate, Congressman Norcross and Pete Stauber in the House, these are bipartisan pairs.
0: I was just going to say, I hear some Republican and Democratic names being thrown out there.
1: Yeah. No, and it's really a great step forward. And so they've taken this provision out of the PRO Act as a standalone bill. And what it would do is it would set meaningful timelines. So employers and unions would have to come to the table within 10 days of a first union being certified. They'd have 90 days or about 3 months to come to an agreement in the normal process. After that, they'd have to go to mediation, where we'd bring in a third party mediator to kind of try to help resolve whatever sticky issues are remaining. They'd have another 30 days after that. And then if they still can't come to an agreement, so mind you, we're somewhere in the ballpark of 4 or 5 months by now, then it would have to go to binding arbitration, where an arbitrator would come in and make certain decisions to kind of get that first contract over the finish line. Then, of course, like any good contract, these are often 1, 2, 3, 4 year contracts. There's another process to then renegotiate down the line. And so this is just getting that first contract on the books. And so the Faster Labor Contracts would take that provision with those timelines from the PRO Act and as a standalone bill, enact it into law. And just one more point, if I can, on where it stands right now. So as I said, it was introduced for the first time as a standalone bill last Congress. It actually has already passed the House earlier this year on a bipartisan basis. It went through a discharge petition, which we don't have to get into here if we don't want. But it passed the House of Representatives and now is waiting in the Senate once again. And there's a lot of attention to see what will happen before the end of the year, before the midterms, and see if there could be movement here. But I think it's a real step in the right direction here.
0: Well, what you just talked about and what I find significant is that it isn't being presented as the Faster Labor's Contract Act as a replacement for the PRO Act. What you're saying is we still need comprehensive labor law reform. But hey, here's one piece of legislation where Republicans and Democrats have actually found common ground and can agree, and there's bipartisan support. Why has the first contract issue been able to attract bipartisan support, but not the second?
1: You know, it's a good question. Part of the reason, I think, is just how outrageous it is. You know, there's a lot of aspects of broken labor law that I think there is bipartisan agreement on. And I do want to say, you know, both, especially in the House of Representatives, historically, the PRO Act has had a bipartisan appeal, not to the same extent as this newer, more narrow Faster Labor Contracts Act. But I think many Americans, both Democrat and Republican, both in Congress and across the country, can hear what we've talked about over the past 45 minutes and just abundantly acknowledge that there's a problem, that the system is broken and this is not working. That when, you know, say what you will about workers coming to form a union, some people are more pro-union than others, but once you've formed a union, you should have a guarantee and a right to have that first contract. That was the whole point of the process. And I think Democrats and Republicans both see that the current system is not delivering on that promise. And there's been a real bipartisan effort to ensure that the law supports that.
0: Well, you just, you know, talked about how the Faster Labor Contracts Act's already passed the House with bipartisan support. So that people understand, not everybody understands the whole process, right? What needs to happen now? What would you say to senators who may be deciding whether to support it? And what can voters do to help?
1: So what I would say is, in terms of what voters can do, they can continue to educate their elected officials. We've been engaging our members at USW to kind of write to their senators, to their previously representatives when it was still in the House, and urge them to pass this bill. They can lobby. I mean, all of the members of Congress, both the House and the Senate, are going home for the month of August to do work in their states. Leading up to the elections, they can try to meet with their members at different events in this district or in the state, tell them how important this issue is, and really try to make the case and put it at the top of people's minds. And just to answer, I guess, the first part of your question, what needs to happen is we need this Faster Labor Contracts Act to pass out of the HELP Committee in the Senate, it's called, and then pass the whole Senate. Once it does that, it would then go to the president's desk for his signature or veto. And assuming if he were to sign it, it would become law. So, you know, we're halfway there in some ways. We passed the House. Mm-hmm. That's no small effort. And now it's really incumbent upon Republicans are in charge in the Senate. You know, Senator Hawley is a Republican himself. We need to get that magic number 60. I think there's a fair assumption that the 47 Democrats in the Senate would vote for it. They voted for the PRO Act. So we really just need to find those 13 Republicans in the Senate to get to 60 in order to get it passed.
0: Yeah, absolutely. Ultimately, it isn't this really about something pretty basic? If workers legally vote to form a union, shouldn't they have a reasonable expectation that they'll actually get the opportunity to negotiate that first contract in a timely manner?
1: Yes, I think I couldn't have put it better myself. You know, I think that's the point we've been trying to make, is the whole point of voting in for a union is to vote in that first contract and then all the subsequent contracts. Because what a union has that many non-union and unorganized workplaces don't is they have a contract, right? We have a thing that workers came together and agreed with the company on what will bind the wages, benefits, and workplace conditions. That's the whole point of why workers form a union. And we need to guarantee that they actually are able to achieve that first contract.
0: We have like less than 2 minutes, I think, or 2.5 minutes left. What would you like to leave our listeners and our viewers with? What would your final words be today?
1: I think that, you know, this is really just the fundamental guarantee that the process works how it's supposed to work. I think it's pretty clear when you read the news, when you see what's going on. I talk about Starbucks a lot just because I think it's, you know, those aren't our members, but that's just an example that I think most of your listeners have probably been following. It's a clear example that this system is not working. And I don't mean to pick on Starbucks, because as we talked about earlier in the show, we've had many employers who have engaged in similar tactics. There's a ton of employers. It's not just them, but I think it really shows how broken the system is. And I think the bipartisan agreement that we've had in the Faster Labor Contracts Act in the House of Representatives and in the Senate shows that even in Congress, and I work with Congress all the time, Congress can't get anything done. But the fact that there's agreement on this, I think, shows how obvious and how clear both parties are about the issue that their workers are facing and how the system is not working to deliver that fundamental promise. And so I think I would leave folks, both union members and non-union members,

0: officials and kind of tell them that we really need to pass the Faster Labor Contracts Act, and that we also need to pass the PRO Act to address the whole other set of issues that we talked about a little bit, but didn't have enough time here, of what's broken with our current system of labor law.
1: Excellent. Excellent. Jimmy O'Donnell, Deputy Legislative Director at the United Steelworkers. The USW, like I said, there's so much information. Whenever I go to their website to look something up, it's just, you guys are great web people there, really. USW.org. Follow them on Blue Sky at steelworkers.bsky.social. Follow them on Facebook, on Instagram, and X at Steelworkers. And follow Jimmy on X at JFODonnell13. That's JFODonnell. Unless you're from Boston like I am and you know that name like Smith, JFODonnell13. I'm Leslie Marshall. Thank you for joining us today. I hope everybody has a safe and great weekend. If it's really hot where you are, stay cool.
2: I'm Rick Smith, and this is Labor History in Two. On this day in labor history, the year was 1913. That was the day 9,000 copper miners in the Keweenaw region of Upper Peninsula, Michigan, went out on strike. Organized by the Western Federation of Miners, the strike raged on for over 8 months, witnessing devastating tragedy in a Christmas Day fire and ending in bitter defeat. The strike was waged over basic issues like the 8-hour day, higher wages, mine safety, and union recognition. But strikers were also fed up with the company's paternalism and intrusion into their personal lives. They also worried for their jobs with the introduction of labor-saving machinery. The Western Federation of Miners succeeded early on in shutting down the mines, but the copper barons wouldn't budge. By August, many mines reopened with scab labor. Later that month, deputies shot two strikers dead and wounded two others as they returned home from attempting to collect strike benefits. The incident became known as the Sieberville Massacre. Striking miners were absolutely devastated when on Christmas Day, 73, mostly children, were trampled to death during a Christmas party and benefit at the Italian Hall in Calumet. Witnesses remembered seeing a man with a Citizens Alliance button just moments before someone yelled fire that caused the stampede. Soon after the Italian Hall disaster, Western Federation of Miner President Charles Moyer was shot by a Citizens Alliance mob, then loaded, bleeding, onto a train bound for Chicago. By April, the union was broke, the strike was broken, and the miners resolved to return to work. Bosses would only rehire strikers once they had turned in their union cards. The copper mines in the region would finally be organized some 30 years later in a campaign led by Mine Mill during the years 1939 to 1943. Labor History in Two brought to you by the Illinois Labor History Society and The Rick Smith Show. For more information, go to laborhistoryin2.com.
3: Welcome to Code WAC, where we break down how our healthcare system really works, what it means for you, and how we can make it better for everyone. I'm your host, Brenda Gazar. For many Americans, getting the right medical care isn't just about what their doctors recommend. It's also about what their insurance company is willing to cover. So what happens when those two don't agree? And why can it be so difficult for patients to fight back? Attorney Lisa Cantor has spent more than two decades helping patients challenge health insurance denials. Her cases have ranged from eating disorders to life-threatening cancers, giving her a firsthand look at how insurers make coverage decisions and the consequences when they favor profits over patients.
4: I just settled a case not too long ago with a young woman who went in for her regular mammogram. They saw something suspicious and thought she had breast cancer. And then when they did the follow-up x-ray, they found a huge thymic tumor in her chest, which was affecting both her heart and her lungs. This again was a Kaiser case. Not only could they not find a surgeon to take it out, so she had to go out of network and pay for the surgeon, but then when she wanted radiation, and she actually was at a well-known cancer site around the country, and they recommended proton beam therapy because they were radiating right near her heart and her lungs, and Kaiser again denied it.
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1: The challenge is this summer, the whole western United States is on fire.
2: Damage mounts from disastrous fires in Spokane, Washington. Extreme drought hampering nuclear power in Europe. Plus,
3: FBI and the EPA issuing a warning to water and wastewater facilities nationwide about the increasing risk posed by hackers.
2: U.S. intelligence agencies issue warning over cyber threats to water systems.
4: All of those threats and more straight ahead from BradBlog.com. I'm Brad Friedman.
2: And I'm Desi Doyen.
4: Stand by for 6 minutes of independent green news, politics, analysis, and snarky comment.
5: We heard in Minnesota there was a cyber attack, and they blame it on Iran. I don't think so. I blame it on Minnesota because they're grossly incompetent.
4: Oh, no. They're talking about the water system in Minnesota, not your failed reflecting pool renovation, sir. This is your Green News Report. Okay, Desi Doyen, the summer of heat and fires and, yes, floods continue. Now we have cyber attacks on our water systems to add to it. What could possibly go wrong? What do you got for us today?
2: Well, first, as we go to air in Spokane, Washington, some 65,000 people have been forced to evacuate from three out-of-control heat and wind-driven wildfires encroaching on the city that have destroyed more than 700 homes and businesses. No deaths or injuries have been confirmed. Officials say it is currently the biggest fire emergency in the nation. In an interview with NPR, Spokane Mayor Lisa Brown cited climate change as a factor.
6: We have known for years of the dangers of the changing climate and have been working to reduce the risk, but this was an unprecedented situation and it's not over yet.
2: Currently, about 90 major wildfires are burning across the West.
4: 90?
2: Yes, straining federal, state, and local emergency resources and generating hazardous air quality across a broad swath of the country. So far this year, fires across the Pacific Northwest have burned nearly 2 million acres and more than 5 million acres across the country. Scientists say human-caused climate change driven by our burning of fossil fuels is definitely playing a role. Record rains spur plant growth. Record heat and drought turn that plant growth to dry tinder. The Spokane fires come in the wake of new reporting confirming that the Trump administration has denied three quarters of all disaster requests from Democratic-run states.
4: Like Washington and Oregon, where we are seeing the worst of these fires.
2: Yes. In other news, half of notoriously rainy England is now officially in its third exceptionally serious drought in 5 years, the latest drought striking just months after intense winter floods. Britain's National Farmers Union warns that the extreme drought and heat may trigger shortages of some foods. The Guardian reports that the UK's right-wing newspapers have nonetheless doubled down on attacking efforts to mitigate climate change.
4: It's amazing how these right-wingers are denying climate change and then blaming everyone else when climate change causes chaos.
2: Yep. In Europe, also still fighting several massive fires, prolonged drought has forced Hungary and Romania to shut down their nuclear power plants, curtailing electricity supplies during record heat waves because river levels are too low to cool the reactors. The Financial Times reports that heat, drought, and fires across Europe have already cost $4 billion this year so far, underscoring, quote, the dramatically growing risk of climate change to the global economy.
4: Wow. Does solar or wind power require water to keep it cool?
2: No, it does not.
4: Huh. Okay.
2: In other news, the Federal Cybersecurity and Infrastructure Security Agency, known as CISA, has issued a nationwide warning over potential cyber threats to water systems after at least seven states were hit last week by cyber attacks aimed at disrupting their water systems.
4: Seven states?
2: Yes, including dozens of water plants in Minnesota and Michigan. No incidents of contamination have been reported. As Donald Trump's war on Iran drags on, U.S. U.S. intelligence and state officials say they are investigating whether Iran is responsible, but have made no formal determination. Trump downplayed the cyber attacks by blaming Minnesota's Democratic officials.
4: He blamed Minnesota's Democratic officials, but what about the other six states? Is Tim Walz also to blame for cyber attacks there as well?
2: And finally, some better news.
4: Good.
2: Walmart has leapfrogged over competitors in electric vehicle charging with a rapid build-out of new EV charging stations at its stores over just the last few months, deploying more charging ports than every other charging network except Tesla.
4: Never thought I'd say it, but yay Walmart. For much more on all of these stories and the ones we couldn't get to today, check out our website at greennews.bradblog.com. 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I'm Brad Friedman.
2: And I'm Desi Doyen.
4: And this has been your Green News Report.
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1: Hey, Jody.
2: Hey, Sean.
1: She kind of half burps in the middle of it.
2: Sorry about that.
1: No, hey, look, I did it yesterday. You did it today. As you said, what'd your great granny say? Better out than in?
3: There's more room out than in.
1: Well, she is correct. So, hey, it is Friday. You know, we are drinking a little bit and celebrating. It's been a good week of elections. Yes, primary elections, but still a good week of elections. We got to recap that. There's some great news in the court today. Donald, get your hand off the White House and other places, too. Just don't touch anything, basically. Look, we'll recap all of it. Karen and Anita will be coming in a little bit later as well. Thank you for coming in and joining us here at the bar. Whatever corner of the world you are, whether you are joining us from WCPT AM 820 in Chicago or AM 950 in Minneapolis, St. Paul. Maybe you're joining us from Georgia Now Radio in Atlanta and the greater Georgia area, or Detour Talk in the Tri-Cities area of Tennessee, where they just had an election last night. Yeah, we'll talk about that. Or maybe you are joining us from Progressive Voices Radio worldwide, somewhere else on the planet. Thank you for that. Of course, you know, maybe you're one of our future people. You're listening on the podcast, it's Saturday, and you're like, what you're talking about, last night is Friday? No, we're talking about Thursday night when the elections were in Tennessee. Anyway, right. Look, if you get the podcast, don't worry. We'll catch you up on stuff. It's better if you get the podcast through thepoliticsbar.com. It is a dirt cheap cost. It's like $1.50 a week, basically $6 a month. We'll get you more details as the night goes on. What was your favorite win or loss from last night's elections, Jody?
3: Well, the best loss was Ogles.
1: Mm-hmm. Oh, yeah. Bye, Andy Ogles. Bye, you anti-gay bastard. I'm sorry. That's the nicest thing I can say about him. I'm sorry.
3: Yeah, he's
1: bigot,
3: awful.
1: Bigot like that deserves to be nowhere in any kind of power.
3: And Justin Pearson winning, I hope that he wins the district. It's a tougher district now, but him winning is fantastic.
1: It is, but I think there are some really good signs. If you guys look, if you go in the news on tap today in that first round, we're recapping Thursday night's election returns. Here's the thing. Justin Pearson is going to be facing off with Tennessee Republican State Senator Brent Taylor. It is the reconfigured district that used to be, well, most of it used to be, Rep. Steve Cohen, who is retiring his seat. I think there's some good signs, one of which, you know, Knoxville, Knox County, which is where Knoxville is, mm-hmm. The Democrats flipped their school board control from Republican to Democratic last night.
3: That's good.
1: That's right excellent news. Tennessee, yeah. I'm like,
3: that's excellent news for Tennessee.
1: Thank you to all of you listening on the Detour. Thank you for getting your asses out and voting. Hey, we got another one coming up. We got the general. The general election is 88 days away, I believe now. Yeah, right there at the top of the news on tap. 88 days. So everybody got to be working on that. Yeah, Marsha Blackburn did win the Republican primary for governor of Tennessee, but that was pretty much a given. So, they have a Republican governor now, so whatever. Democrats keep...
3: He has really bad hair.
1: Oh, well, not as bad as Donald.
3: Oh, well, the new wig is lovely. I just love all the memes now of him with, you know, like...
1: I know. We decided not to talk about it for a little bit because there were other more important things to talk about. But it's Friday and we're having some fun. If you jump down to the miscellaneous but important, and maybe you've missed some of this stuff, Donald's appearance out in Nevada this week... There's some professional hair person who said basically this was an extreme comb-over style creation is what they think. Basically like turning what's left of his hair into cotton candy.
3: Right.
1: So they didn't think it was an actual wig. This is somebody who's a professional. But it really does look like a really, really bad wig. Under our miscellaneous but important section in the fourth round of the News on Tap, we have a piece just for you guys. The internet wigs out over Trump's new do, raising hairy questions about his health.
3: Well, I saw a picture today where they said everything looks better with birds, and it's a picture of his new hair with a bird's nest.
1: I saw that. Did somebody put that on one of our social media? I thought I saw that somewhere in there.
3: I might have reposted it. I mean, it's just...
1: Oh, it's funny. Look, he is so vain, and one of the best things about today, too, that I'm really, really geeked up about is that he lost badly in the courts on one of his absolute favorite things. In that same fourth round under the war in the courts section, the federal appeals court rules that Donald Trump or any president cannot build the White House ballroom without congressional approval. They have ordered a halt to all construction on the White House efforts above ground, pending his appeal to the Supreme Court, which he can do, but I'm pretty sure the Supreme Court on that one will be like, yeah, no, that's no. They basically said anything like that, that is a federal government property and also, you know, like museum style thing. You have to go to Congress and ask everybody's permission. And it can't just be a one vote thing. You have to ask, you know, for example, in the Senate, the filibuster, which we've talked about recently, you have to, there's no way in hell he's going to get 60.
3: No, God, no.
1: Right. So congratulations. You lose, Donald. Loser.
3: Well, and also, I mean, there are rules with how buildings have to look in Washington, D.C. They can only be so tall. I mean, there are massive rules.
1: There's a ton of rules. And especially when you're dealing with something like the White House, because, yes.
3: Yeah, that's our house.
1: Mm-hmm. And that is what the judge said. The judge said that is, in fact, our house. I was, the ruling, a lot of people obviously on depending on whether you're on Blue Sky or Threads or Twitter or Substack, a lot of folks went through all of the different, did their favorite clips and quotes, I guess you could say, from the particular, from the ruling. Mm-hmm. But Dan Frumkin, actually, I kind of played off of some of his stuff earlier today and reposted some of that stuff. The appeals court, three judges said, we are aware of no instance in American history in which a president unilaterally and using privately collected funds demolished substantial portions of the White House that Congress authorized to be built and American taxpayers paid for until now. Yeah. They basically said that the construction of this ballroom will inflict permanent and irreversible harm to the historic architectural and aesthetic interests of the National Trust members, as well as the design of the President's Park, the White House, and the surrounding area. The defendant's cramped standing theory would deem no one injured by a decision to raise the Statue of Liberty or obscure the names on the Vietnam War Memorial or to install a political billboard atop Mount Rushmore could do anything about it, basically. And they said, let's see here, any risk caused by the construction project and its multi-year timetable is overwhelmingly a problem of the defendant's own creation. Well, what does Bob Seska say about that?
3: Oh, yeah, Donald makes things worse for Donald.
1: Mm-hmm. And he did. And that's what the court ruled. They ruled the defendants unilaterally and likely without lawful authority destroyed a large portion of the White House structure and dug an open pit in its place. The bold assertion that the executive can act with utter lawlessness, destroying treasured national landmarks and harming the interest of individuals, and that no court can stop it, flouts our constitutional order, and it is no basis on which to claim the favor of court's equitable judgment. Suck it, Donnie.
3: Yeah, and so hopefully all the construction people and the owners of those companies are like, we're walking away.
1: Well, they've got, I think, until, was it Monday or Tuesday to appeal it to the... And, of course, it means that the people who are suing can also then say they can file for a stay pending appeal to basically say, well, fine, you can appeal it to the Supreme Court if you want, but until we hear back from the Supreme Court, don't touch the damn thing. And because of the way that this ruling, the stuff I just read, it is very likely that that's what will happen. And then, of course, at that point, the private construction companies will be like, I ain't touching that with a 10-foot pole. Because
3: they'll go to jail.
1: And lose, well, everything. So
3: yeah, I mean, They'll lose
1: their shirts. They'll lose their everything. So, yeah, I was thrilled. That's one of those where I'm like, it's Friday. Hell yeah. Mm-hmm. See, we talk about fun stuff on Friday, which is good. Also, this week, going back to the first round, the election polls and politics section, a little election week cleanup. By the way, if you want to know why certain Democrats won in Michigan, the numbers are out. Unusually high turnout, along with significant enthusiasm. There was an enthusiasm gap, Jody.
3: We have enthusiasms.
1: Exactly. There was a gap. We were enthusiastic. Republicans were not. That shaped the Michigan primary, boosted Abdul El Sayed and boosted Lawrence in the, that's the Michigan 7th race there. And Haley Stevens had a brand new interview, and she made clear the primary is over. I loved this clip. She had an interview with Major Garrett Yeah, I know, CBS, whatever. But I was geeked. Here, let me play this for you guys.
4: I'll tell you this. Everything that needed to be said in the primary was said. All right. I'm a Michigander. You know, the differences were aired out. And look, we all know it's a big tent party. That's the Democrats' mantra. The things important for Michigan, lowering costs, standing up to the abuses of power, the healthcare agenda, you know, we're in agreement. There's, yes, a disagreement on, my values on, you know, some of the things in the Middle East, you know, that was played out in this primary. But here's the deal. The Republicans did a whole lot of nothing. Mike Rogers was hiding. I don't know where he was. I never saw him once. One time I saw him in an airport going to New York or something. Seriously. This guy wants to rubber stamp Trump's agenda. This is not going to work for Michigan. The time for all this negative, nasty, the disunity stuff, it's over.
3: Amen.
1: Hell yeah. Rep. Haley Stevens from Michigan. That is the message. In fact, at their unity breakfast, they gave each other a hug. Her and Elsa had gave each other a hug. We get the picture,
3: right there. Yeah.
1: I'm glad we included it in the news collage today at the top of the news on tap at thepoliticsbar.com. Look, she gets it. She clearly has done the homework. She gets the message. And yeah, a lot
3: she
1: of
3: she knows
1: other
3: what
1: folks
3: the plan is. So,
1: McMorrow, everybody, you folks in Michigan, you Democratic voters in Michigan, y'all got your poop in a group up there. And we are very, very thankful to you folks for doing that. I don't know how you did it. It was a very sharp turn. And I realize it's Michigan. So, you know, maybe you guys designed the political car like the old fashioned, like the old Fords with the emergency brake in the center so you could whip a cookie. I don't know if you remember. Did you ever do that?
3: No, I've never done that. I've seen it in the movies, but no, I've never done it.
1: Oh, I've done that a lot. Well, this is Nebraska. It's the, you know, winters. And anyway.
3: No, thank you.
1: You can turn real fast that way.
3: And I'm sure you can.
1: Clearly the folks in Michigan did. And I'm glad because now, I mean, you've got Democratic voters, Democrats, independents, and, you know, your Michael Steele-style Republicans. God love you, Michael. In Tennessee, showing up and showing out. You got the folks in Missouri showing up and showing out. You got the folks in Kansas doing it. We got a piece from Carolyn Fiddler, too, in the election week cleanup. She said, this week, Midwesterners showed, yes, they can, Zan. And also, the Show Me State showed up and showed out. So I love Carolyn's puns. She's very punny. So
3: she is.
1: But look, it's been a good week electorally, and the polls are showing it. We've got some more great political news, some polling news, Tallarico news, some Georgia news. For you folks listening down on Georgia Now, there's some good news down there as well. Arizona, we got some news for you. Look, we have a lot more political news, but it's Friday, and we're going to try to keep it to the fun stuff. There is some other stuff, but we'll deal with the other stuff, too, because, you know, got to take the good with the bad, and then you have the facts of life.
3: And you have the facts of life.
1: We know our listeners, just saying. So look, freshen your drink, do what you can. Karen and Anita will be coming in a little bit later. They will obviously recap the week's worth of news. Jody and I also have a very good drink of the day. This one, you know, look, just if you haven't subscribed, you should. You don't want to tempt the wrath from the high to the top the thing to whatchamacallit, just... If you know, you know, and if you don't, you should subscribe. Stick around. It's the Politics Bar on a Friday night. Hang on.
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7: This may be the best news, not just of the day, but of maybe the year, possibly. There's an mRNA vaccine that may have just cured melanoma.
3: I saw that. That's amazing,
8: wow.
3: Right?
8: Wow.
7: This is a personalized mRNA vaccine known as mRNA 4157, which has shown promise in keeping melanoma, a deadly skin cancer, from returning. 5 years later, nearly 70% of people in the vaccine group are cancer-free. The vaccine also cuts a person's risk of the cancer metastasizing by nearly 60%. So it's
8: It only costs you $8,000 out of pocket.
3: Well, yeah. So, I
7: mean, now, there you are, Debbie Downer. There's David.
3: Pepsi vaccine costs $84,000 a year, so.
7: Well, this is phenomenal news. Obviously,
8: it is awesome news.
7: It's not a straight-up cure, but it's pretty damn close. Okay, meantime, good news from the Wall Street Journal generic ballot poll for the midterms. This comes to us from the amazing Allison Gill. Democrats 51%, Republicans 35%.
6: Wee!
8: A six, like those numbers.
7: 16-point lead on the generic ballot. In 2018, when Dems netted 40 seats in the House, they led the generic ballot by 14 points. There's also the 2006 model, which I've been looking at. Around this time in 2006, the generic ballot was closer to maybe 12 to 14 points. This indicating a 16-point lead is a big deal. Don't get me started on making sure we're prioritizing the goal of winning as many elections as possible. And anything we say has to be filtered through the idea as to whether or not it's going to help.
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1: And me, Sean Smith-Pierce. The Politics Bar is like a neighborhood bar wherever you are. 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
1: We'll have some great guests and a few drinks.
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1: They do. 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It is Friday evening. Man, sometimes we just jump right in. I apologize for that. I didn't let you know we were coming back from break, but
6: it's all right.
1: Jody's like, it's fine. Look, I'm excited.
6: Music started. I marked it. We're fine.
1: Okay, it's good. It's good. You got to mark it in case one of us curses. So, you know,
6: that way
1: we can bleep ourselves because,
6: no,
1: you know.
6: I mark every section so that it's
1: I know.
6: I get that.
1: We'll take care of it later. But for now, look, try not to curse when you're here. You guys technically can do that if you want to. I mean, you know.
6: Well, especially if you say the name of the thing and then you have to go outside and spin three times and curse.
1: Right. And spit. Exactly. So, look, you guys want to interact with us, you can always do that on the social media platforms, Blue Sky, Threads, Instagram, Facebook, Substack, Twitter, and YouTube. We are at the Politics Bar there. Or, you know, just dial us up on the bar line, 213-677-7258. That's 213-677-7258 or 213-677-SALT. Jody, let me check our messages here. By the way, Scott from Cali, said, hey, just remind Jody of this. Said that, you know, earlier this week when you said, Jody, that John Fugelsang was named after a bathroom, Does that mean if John were born in the UK, his name would have been Lou?
3: Perhaps.
1: I thought that was funny. That's
3: maybe his middle name is Lou. We don't know.
1: Well, John Louise, sometimes. I mean,
3: sometimes.
1: It's no buzzing there. Oh, by the way, our friend Cliff, he said, look, in last night, we were talking with Kurt Herner. A question came up of, you know, what the hell happened to Ohio? And as we all know, Cliff, you know, he lives there. Mm-hmm. And he says, look, he wanted everybody here to know, look, the ridiculousness that's going on right now is not your average normal Ohio people. He said the problem was that Ohio has ceased to have democracy in any real sense.
3: Yeah.
1: Pardon me. Since about 2010, when they redid the maps and they really screwed things up badly. And he said, look, it's due to a lack of the map change, the transparency, the accountability, the lack of equality, so that all of the worst people, people like your class abusers, your cruel Trumpers, your muskish corporate humps, they've all had free reign with the state for about 15 years. So he said, look, in Ohio, y'all got to fix it this year.
3: They do.
1: And Cliff's going to write up a piece over at Blue Amp. And it'll be out this weekend, hopefully. So you guys can we'll put it out and we'll forward it to you on our socials as well. But that there are a lot of places where things are a little off, and then there are a lot of places where things are getting a little bit better. I am cheered by this. If you go to the first round, you go to the polling and electoral politics section. Tallarico has opened a 4-point lead over Ken Paxton in the new Texas Senate poll.
3: Still too close for my comfort.
1: Oh sure, I would look. This is where, when I was working on the Obama-Biden campaign in 2008, this is where we go, great, now do 10 more.
3: Yeah.
1: And then when it's 14, do 10 more. When it's 24, do 10 more.
3: Yeah.
1: Okay? And people say, when do you stop? You stop after you win and they're sworn in.
3: Right.
1: And then you start something else. That's when you start doing other things.
3: Right.
1: But, yeah, this is, you know, like... I mean, I know you do walking. Do you ever do running? Like track? Like
3: Oh no.
1: When you are running, or if you're running, you know, baseball, you're running past, you run through the tape. You run through the base.
3: Right.
1: I
3: did play softball and basketball.
1: Thing. So, well, it's the same thing. Yeah. It's exactly the same thing. Softball, baseball, exact same thing. You run through the base.
3: Absolutely.
1: This is the same thing. We run through the tape on our races here, folks. So when you stop working, when we've won.
3: Yeah.
1: And then you start working on something else. And the reasons, we've got some great people. And even the Republicans are noticing. Two key South Georgia Republican mayors have endorsed Senator John Ossoff.
3: That's big.
1: They're making it very clear. Their reason for endorsing him is, I saw a clip, I didn't grab it, from right-wing nut job Eric Erickson.
3: He was named twice.
1: Yes. Didn't make him any better. He was talking about how, on his right-wing podcast show, about how that Ossoff's office is amazing, that when you call Ossoff's office, that they are, I know, say that 10 times fast, when you call Senator Ossoff's office.
3: There you go.
1: they are very responsive. They don't care what party you're from or if you're registered at all. They are Johnny on the spot. They get stuff done. They get back to you. They bing, bing, bing. And this is the case. And this is what people throughout Georgia have learned from him. And these two mayors there in Georgia are like, yep, our businesses are up. Our tax base is up. Our crime is down. Things are great. Senator Ossoff's always there on the spot when we need him. We're going back him. We don't care that he's from the other party. He's clearly better.
3: And he's running against, was it Collins that he's running?
1: Yeah.
3: Mike
1: yeah.
3: Collins?
1: Yeah.
3: And yeah. He's awful.
1: Uh-huh. Yeah. The I was a trucker. No, you weren't. Your daddy had the trucking company, gave it to you, douchebag. Shut up. Anyway. Sorry.
3: It's like Donnie saying he's a real estate guy. No.
1: No, get your hands off the White House, Donald. Anyway.
3: And a casino owner that can't have casinos in his hotels in Vegas.
1: Uh-huh. Anyway, another
3: Mobsters
1: new poll.
3: Had them for
1: well,
3: Christ
1: right.
3: sake.
1: but they at least respected the law. I mean, they look. You don't do the killing in certain places. You know what I'm saying? They rules.
3: Well, I mean, get to get a gambling license because a friend of mine. God rest your soul, Gregory. Mm-hmm.
6: wanted to invest in a casino and needed, you know, people to help him. And I'm like, well, I don't have money. He goes, yeah, but I need people to that are better with an FBI background check. And I'm like, okay. And so I filled out all this paperwork, and it's a major FBI background check.
1: Oh, yeah, because they want to make sure that you are not scamming on anything. Yeah.
6: Yeah. Look, so they're serious in Nevada when it comes to that, and federally when it comes to that.
1: Well, considering the history, yeah. I mean, yeah. It's they're
6: not kidding.
1: Right. There are reasons for these laws. But look, out west, y'all have been doing a great job. New poll shows Arizona's Democratic Governor Katie Hobbs is whooping the ass over Andy Biggs.
6: New
1: poll came out. What did it say here? She is 52 to 44%.
6: That's good. That's a comfortable margin. I'd like it a little higher, but that's better than Tallarico.
1: I would too. Attorney General Chris Mays, she has a 5-point lead over the nut job Republican. Look, all you folks who are Democratic voters in Arizona, regardless of if you're registered Democrats or not, y'all doing a great job. In Iowa, of all places, the new Everson poll shows the Democrats there within striking distance of winning in the governor's and Senate race. And there's new news. So the Trump-backed RFK Jr. aligned Republican nominee for Iowa governor, Zach Lahn.
6: Oh, yeah, that guy.
1: Yeah. He's actually caught living a luxurious out-of-state lifestyle in Kansas, despite claiming that he's an Iowa farmer.
6: No.
1: Yeah, no, they got pictures
6: of
1: the house.
6: In fact, how his house is in Iowa, it's his grandmother's house or something that he purchased, I think.
1: Mm-hmm. Right.
6: And well, he and his wife don't even list it as their primary residence.
1: Well, and his wife is, I believe, an ex-daughter-in-law of one of the Koch brothers' grandsons or something.
6: Charles Koch, I think, was a relation.
1: Look, this just tells you the corner of the world. These people lie, and they got more money than they can shake a stick at. And they just want to come in and buy the governor's office. So Rob Sand, that's the guy you should be voting for governor there. Mm-hmm. And look, it's I'm just shaking my head. Will Bunch has a great piece in the Philly Inquirer. We've got that also in the News on Tap under that polling electoral politics section. Noticing the fact that there is a quiet independent plan to help end the Republican Senate majority. Obviously, talking about Dan Osborne in Nebraska, but also talking about South Dakota and now hopefully Montana. Remember, we are the broad left. It's, yes, we're glad if you're voting Democratic, but if you need to vote independent, as long as you're voting against the Republicans and against whatever the hell this is that Donald Trump and the Republicans have done, we're thrilled with that, especially because jump down to the third round of the News on Tap. Under the failures of Republican government, Republican economics has failed. Although you wouldn't know it if you asked Donald Trump. This was Donald in a hastily prepared interview for who the hell was this? Punch Bowl News this morning. Did like a 35-40 minute interview. Here, let me run this one.
10: But our country right now is doing better than it's ever done. You know, when I see polls on the economy, I should have 150%, not 100%.
1: Really?
10: Because
1: really?
10: We have
1: 100%. You want 150% for this?
11: A brand new report on the labor market, and it is not good. This number right here, 23,000 jobs lost in July. The expectation, I'll write it right here, was for what? 90,000 jobs added. You can see losing 23,000 is a lot worse than gaining 90,000.
1: I can do the math
6: on that one.
1: Mm-hmm. Yeah, 23,000 under when it was supposed to be 90,000 over. That's literally almost 100,000 jobs difference.
6: Which they will probably revise to a larger loss.
1: Oh, well, that's
6: later.
1: The previous months, they actually did that. Job losses in July. They also did negative revisions for June and for May. The labor market is really, really, really tightening, which is not good. Trump's response, by the way, today, more tariffs, 15% tariff on a key ingredient for electronics and solar panels, because it's not like we're having a problem with RAM or anything because of all of those stupid data centers. So that's... The response, by the way, of the Republicans and the folks on the right, here's Fox this morning.
12: The biggest number that I see that as a conservative that I absolutely love is a loss of 53,000 government jobs.
3: Why is that a good thing? We need people to do jobs.
1: Regardless of whether they're in public or private sector. Right.
13: Mm-hmm.
1: I know. But that's the thing is that this is hitting. It's hitting people and it's really hitting the MAGA folks. They are sick of this. Remember, we've said Democrats are going to work together in unison, in unity, even though we have disagreements, to get us the hell out of here. If you are, if you're hate listening, or if you are somebody who knows somebody who's a MAGA, and tell them, look, they are not alone in needing to get the hell out of what Trump and the Republicans are doing. Your boyfriend, Harry, has the details on that, too.
14: What is going on, Mr. Berman? What's going on is simple. Is the MAGA movement was built among the working class, non-college Americans. And take a look at this trend line that we're looking at in the data. Here we go. Okay, net favorability rating, the MAGA movement, non-college adults. Back in October of 2024, look at that. On the plus side of the ledger, positive, plus 6 points. Down we go into the Atlantic Ocean now. Look at this movement. Now minus 22 points. Ooh. That is a shift, Johnny B, of 28 points away from the MAGA movement, away with non-college Americans. So the bottom line is the group at which the Trump movement was built upon, they are shifting away and saying, we don't like MAGA anymore.
6: It, you know, leopards face-eating.
1: Well, hell, we have a leopard face-eating story, actually, today.
6: I know.
1: it's sad, but it happens.
6: Sorry,
1: to,
6: dude, you voted for this guy.
1: Uh-huh. I'm not surprised. In that third round, a little bit further down, under the cruel and failing immigration wars, we have a story there labeled Leopard's Faces. Trump voter pleads for fiancé's release after ICE arrest. He says they're destroying families. Well,
6: yeah.
1: Yeah. Well, it is exactly the type of story that you think it is. And it's sad.
6: She was here legally, though.
1: Uh-huh. Yeah. And
6: so
1: she was in the
6: no
1: process of redoing
6: her picked up.
1: Well, because all they are trying to do right now is numbers, numbers, numbers, numbers.
3: I thought the Republicans didn't like quotas.
1: Jody's right. 100%. They don't, or at least they say they don't. But look, all of this is backed by Stephen Miller. And that bastard goes again. If you go up just a hair to the failed and dangerous executive section of the third round, Trump is again targeting birthright citizenship with a pointless and unenforceable executive order, two of them technically. This is literally like 5 weeks after the Supreme Court told him that he can't.
6: Right.
1: And again, the stupid mainstream media. Well, Donald signed an executive order. So what? If I flap my arms hard enough, am I going to fly or fart? Jody's.
6: Fart could make you fly, so I don't know.
1: Well, okay. I suppose if you do it that much, you know, like the old Howard Stern fart man kind of thing.
6: Exactly.
1: But no, I ain't flying. That's I'm sorry, folks. That's there are facts. And the Supreme Court made it very clear. He does not have the right to do that. There are already people filing lawsuits. But the media was, well, he signed it. So what? If I tell you that pee is beer, is that okay? Does that make it beer to you? Mm-hmm. Yeah.
3: I mean, it could have been beer going in.
1: You are correct on that. I mean, it probably was some of it. I mean, if you were here at the bar, or you know, whatever drink you decided to get, we'll make sure of that. And then you know, later you'll have to go down the hall, and that's fine. We'll just ask you to aim. It's all good. That is part of what we do here at the Politics Bar. Part of it is politics. Part of it is fun, and of course, part of it is drinks. You know, whatever you want to drink. Speaking of which, by the way, we have the drink of the day coming up. This one, it's about the thing that we cannot say. Well, I mean, we can, kind of. Well, we're not in a theater, so we technically can say it.
3: Technically, but it just, there's something in my soul that says don't
1: do You just
3: it.
1: Don't want to tempt the wrath from the thing high atop the thing. So I get it. Look, freshen your drink, whatever it is. We'll come back and talk around it. It's the drink of the day coming up next on this Friday night here at the Politics Bar. Hang on.
0: We'll be right back after we pay some bills at the Politics Bar.
15: Lincoln understood something that comfortable people didn't want to hear. A nation cannot be half one thing and half its opposite and survive. Not forever, not even for long. In his time, the question was slavery, the moral rot at the foundation. The thing everyone knew was wrong and almost no one would say. Ours is a different rot, but Lincoln's diagnosis is the same. You cannot be half democracy and half autocracy.
13: I can do anything I want.
15: Have free press.
16: Their license should be taken away.
15: And have state propaganda. Have rule of law and have rule of one man. The House is dividing again. Lincoln told us what that means. Are we listening?
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18: This is Stephanie Miller, and here's what you missed.
19: This is going to be wildly popular. They plan to end a subsidy program that helped hold down premiums for Medicare drug plans, a move that could leave many seniors facing higher rates for prescription coverage. Remember when he promised that?
20: Oh, yeah.
19: He said forever wars and 11 billion% increase in drug prices.
20: Mm-hmm.
19: The move will eliminate a program that is giving insurance companies an estimated $3.6 billion in subsidies this year to blunt increases in premiums for Medicare Part D. The program will end after 2026. Fantastic. MAGA, am I right, everybody?
20: Oh, yeah.
19: Yeah, that's going to be fantastic. That's why you need the medication that is the Stephanie Miller Show. Oh. Thank you, Robbie in North Carolina. Stephanie Miller, it's like mental health medication. I take this show every weekday morning, and I stay relatively level. Side effects can include laughter, becoming educated on political issues, outdated cultural references, and fart noises. Hashtag sanity, not Hannity.
20: Aww.
19: What's not current about Hogan's Heroes?
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21: I'm Rick Smith, and this is Labor History in Two. On this day in labor history, the year was 1913. That was the day 9,000 copper miners in the Keweenaw region of Upper Peninsula, Michigan, went out on strike. Organized by the Western Federation of Miners, the strike raged on for over 8 months, witnessing devastating tragedy in a Christmas Day fire and ending in bitter defeat. The strike was waged over basic issues like the 8-hour day, higher wages, mine safety, and union recognition. But strikers were also fed up with the company's paternalism and intrusion into their personal lives. They also worried for their jobs with the introduction of labor-saving machinery. The Western Federation of Miners succeeded early on in shutting down the mines, but the copper barons wouldn't budge. By August, many mines reopened with scab labor. Later that month, deputies shot two strikers dead and wounded two others as they returned home from attempting to collect strike benefits. The incident became known as the Sieberville Massacre. Striking miners were absolutely devastated when on Christmas Day, 73, mostly children, were trampled to death during a Christmas party and benefit at the Italian Hall in Calumet. Witnesses remembered seeing a man with a Citizens Alliance button just moments before someone yelled fire that caused the stampede. Soon after the Italian Hall disaster, Western Federation of Miner President Charles Moyer was shot by a Citizens Alliance mob, then loaded, bleeding, onto a train bound for Chicago. By April, the union was broke, the strike was broken, and the miners resolved to return to work. Bosses would only rehire strikers once they had turned in their union cards. The copper mines in the region would finally be organized some 30 years later in a campaign led by Mine Mill during the years 1939 to 1943. Labor History in Two brought to you by the Illinois Labor History Society and the Rick Smith Show. For more information, go to laborhistoryin2.com.
22: Welcome to Code WAC, where we break down how our healthcare system really works, what it means for you, and how we can make it better for everyone. I'm your host, Brenda Gazar. For many Americans, getting the right medical care isn't just about what their doctors recommend. It's also about what their insurance company is willing to cover. So what happens when those two don't agree? And why can it be so difficult for patients to fight back? Attorney Lisa Cantor has spent more than two decades helping patients challenge health insurance denials. Her cases have ranged from eating disorders to life-threatening cancers, giving her a firsthand look at how insurers make coverage decisions and the consequences when they favor profits over patients.
23: I just settled a case not too long ago with a young woman who went in for a regular mammogram. They saw something suspicious and thought she had breast cancer. And then when they did the follow-up x-ray, they found a huge thymic tumor in her chest, which was affecting both her heart and her lungs. This, again, was a Kaiser case. Not only could they not find a surgeon to take it out, so she had to go out of network and pay for the surgeon, but then when she wanted radiation, and she actually was at a well-known cancer site around the country, and they recommended proton beam therapy because they were radiating right near her heart and her lungs, and Kaiser, again, denied it.
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1: It is your Fri-yay night here at the Politics Bar. Hopefully you are saying yay. Hopefully you are saying, hey, it's been a good week. I've had some good things happen. Hey, if you had some bad things happen, that's okay. You can come hang out with us, too. We'll try to make it a little bit better for you. If you maybe missed it, maybe you're like, wait a minute, I'm missed part of the show already. What good stuff happened? We'll catch you up. Don't worry. We still got plenty of show. Karen and Nita are coming in. But if you miss any of the show, the best thing you can do, you get the podcast to go along with your radio listening. It goes together, and we get benefits, because here's the deal. Not only do you get the podcast ad-free, so you can roll it back and listen to anything you missed, you also happen to get the news on tap, so you can follow along and read more into the stories. That way, when your friends ask you and be like, what happened? You can tell them in your own words, because you have the link. You can send them the link if you want. And then, of course, you're like, God, dealing with some of these, my in-laws, my Trumper in-laws. I know. Look, you need a drink. We've got the drink of the day. We'll give you the recipe, too, but you got to get the recipe, the drink of the day, the news on tap, and the podcast without ads. You get all of that for a whole month. It's only $6. The whole month, $6. Yeah, it's a heck of a deal. Go check it out. It's at thepoliticsbar.com. So the drink of the day, we've been hinting at it a little bit here. It's a Shakespearean drink.
3: Very much so.
1: So it's good. I would say, tell us what it's inspired by. Can you tell us what it is? I mean, you can tell us the name of the drink, but can you tell us
3: Well, the name of the drink is how I would name the thing. The name of the drink is the Scottish Play Cocktail, inspired by the Scottish Play.
1: Right, that one. The McDonald's Beth play.
3: There you go.
1: Exactly. That way, see, you put something else in between, because then you're not saying the word. And then if there is any flack that comes from it, the damage goes to the thing that's in the center. So you say McDonald's Beth, and you're perfectly fine.
3: Well, the thing is like, I grew up, as soon as I learned about the curse,
1: right,
3: I had to have been 11 maybe. I was like, I'm never saying that. I mean, it was serious, because my mom worked on a soundstage, which is technically a theater.
1: Mm-hmm.
3: And so they're like, I don't think they ever even did a takeoff on the Scottish Play, because it was just...
1: Yeah, it was so anathema. Nobody wants to write.
3: Nobody wants to.
1: I had a friend back in college who, we were in theater, and he had a friend in another theater, and everybody was like, oh, it was a bad idea. So what was the story? He said, well, his friend Mac became enamored of a girl and they started dating. Can anyone guess what her name was?
3: Beth.
1: Yes. But they decided to not call her that. I believe they chose Liza, I think is what they started to call her.
3: Well, they weren't like, you know, blending names.
1: No,
3: at the
1: you would say first name and second name. And so you didn't want to say, you know, his name and her name. So then right. Mac and Liza instead of, you know.
3: Or say her name first and then his name, you know. Like how
1: I
3: you
1: suppose.
3: Should.
1: I suppose you. Well, yeah. I suppose you could, but people started calling her Liza, you know, amongst our theater group.
3: That's fun.
1: Look, it is such a well-known theatrical superstition, and this is a great write-up you did of it, Jody. I love this. Talks about some of the accidents and injuries. Talks about the fact that some theaters are actually thought that they're having financial trouble, even though every time anybody shows the play, it's popular enough that it earns money. So then people think that if you're showing the play, it's because you need money, and then, oh, there's something bad going on with the... It's kind of weird that way.
3: Well, even Sir Laurence Olivier had an issue when he was playing the guy.
1: Mm-hmm.
3: And, I mean, that's Laurence Olivier.
1: Mm, so you know he knew about the whole McDonald's Beth thing, right?
3: Of course he did.
1: Right. I love, it's always been one of my favorite things about in the West Wing, though. And there are surprisingly a number of West Wing fans who do not know where it came from. But we actually have the clip from season 4, episode 7 of the West Wing, where they absolutely just give Sam hell for, and look, here's how you break the curse. You exit the theater, you spin around 3 times, you spit, you curse, and then you knock on the theater door to be allowed back in.
3: Right, you have to.
1: Exactly. So you got to go, you spin around 3 times, go outside and spit and curse, and then knock on the door.
3: Yeah, you can literally only say the name of the show
1: if you're in it. Right. And since we're not, although we do happen to have a nice picture of the drink with the name of the show, the name of the Shakespeare play, clearly written on the spine of the script there.
3: Yes.
1: But you can utter it if you wish.
3: No,
1: I've not.
3: I've read it.
1: Well, yeah, we both have. But no, I'm just telling some of the people here in the bar. Y'all can, Scano, Daryl, you guys, they're good. They're good. They don't want any whoopings. So.
3: No.
1: Well, thankfully, we are not in a theater here at the bar. Some of you could mention it if you want to. We're not going to, but we will make you a Scottish play cocktail. Jody,
3: we will.
1: What is in this? It's a series. This is not a joke drink. I mean,
3: and the whiskey is very good whiskey, by the way.
1: Well, this is crazy. I mean, because you're looking at like technically multiple types, because Drambuie is technically like a whiskey drink.
3: Mm-hmm.
1: Ooh. Okay. What
3: this is definitely just a one and done.
1: Yeah, this is not
3: kind of drink.
1: You will never make it to 4 before you hit the floor on this.
3: No, I mean, seriously, people, it's one and done, and enjoy it slowly.
1: Yes, yes, please. What is in a Scottish play cocktail, Jody?
3: Okay, you're going to need a pre-chilled old-fashioned glass, a mixing glass, some ice, 1 3/4 ounces, which is a lot of booze, of Lafroig, which is a really good whiskey, people. I mean, this is...
1: It's what they call heavily peated, earthy...
3: It's a real, and it's not cheap, by the way. This is an expensive whiskey.
1: If you don't have it, you can get another Islay whiskey. We've talked about that in other drinks. That's one of the fun things you can do, by the way, at the Politics Bar is you can just go up to our search bar and you could type in Islay and or just type in whiskey and you'll bring up all the drinks we have that have whiskey.
3: So, absolutely.
1: There you go.
3: So then you want 1 1/4 ounces of Cynar, an ounce of Aperol, 1/8 ounce of Drambuie. So this is just booze, people.
1: It's booze and booze and booze and booze and booze and an orange twist.
3: An orange twist. So it's pretty. So what you're going to do is you're going to add all the ingredients to your mixing glass with some ice, stir to chill because we're not shaking, strain into your old-fashioned glass, express the orange twist over the drink, and discard because it's done its work.
1: Exactly. Drink smartly and sensibly, and do not tempt the wrath from high at the top of the thing. Look, if you missed it.
3: Tom Schaefer actually commented.
1: Oh, yeah. What do you say? Oh, yeah. No, I saw that. Yeah.
3: He said he once played the lead in a staged reading of the Scottish play.
1: That's right.
3: It was an English translation of a French interpretation of it. Why not just use the original English?
1: Well, right. Right. Now,
3: that's funny.
1: Now he goes on and he says it had the same story, but few of the classic lines. Some viewers possibly thought it was Much Ado About Nothing, but it was As We Liked It. Nice getting those Shakespeare puns in there, Tom. Oh man, that's we had some fun with that as well. I replied back to him. He said this is, you know, I said, you know, that was well played. Sounds like you might have been hoist with your own petard. See, when it comes to the audience, the play's the thing.
3: The play is the thing.
1: Of course. I know, we're horribly punny here, but we have a good time hanging out with you guys. That's good. If you guys missed any part of the drink of the day, y'all know what to do. Go subscribe to the Politics Bar. .com. Fifth round, by the way, your media, entertainment, and more. Facebook and Instagram's parent company, Meta, hit with a $500 million judgment in the New Mexico child safety case. Not only is it good, here's the big thing about this. The way that the case and the ruling came down, it basically opens them up to have a lot of the thousands of other cases about this ruled similarly. So they're going to have to make some changes, one of which is stop putting such addictive things in your products.
3: Well, I read something, I think it was yesterday, that MySpace is going to try to make a comeback. And not have algorithm control it. You control it like you used to be able to control Facebook.
1: Well, and technically, like on Blue Sky, you can set up your own algorithm.

0: wish they would make that easier, but yeah, it's all quite interesting. And I think people are really done with algorithms and they don't like the AI stuff. Oh.
1: And with Facebook in particular, it's just ads anymore.
0: Yeah. I have to actually go in and navigate hard to find the stuff for my friends sometimes. It's not.
1: Well, and then I've been getting right wing stuff.
0: Which is weird because they're like, oh, politics. And we're like, yeah, who was it? Was that BDD this week who was saying the same thing? They're like, all politics is not politics.
1: Right. And then a friend of mine who is definitely, I don't know how conservative he is technically, but he's not a Democrat. And he commented on something. He goes, and why am I getting Democratic politics? I'm like, it's Facebook.
0: Because they're trying to generate. It's the same thing as the Atlantic.
1: Anger generation.
0: Exactly. It is all about click generation. It's clickbait because they want to get people fighting each other. So in other words, if you see something on one of your social platforms and it immediately enrages you, before you click in and jump into the fray, stop, think about it. Think, do I know this person? Think, is anything that I'm going to say make any difference? If it's somebody else's comment on somebody else, you can block those other people, especially if you don't know them on most of the platforms. You just block and roll. Don't even worry about it. And among other things, when you do that, it tends to, one of the other things you can do is if you're on a social media platform and it pisses you off, quit out of it for as long as you can, hopefully a day. That actually tends to teach the algorithm too, because they want you to keep engaging. If you quit out of it and don't engage in the normal amount of time, it goes, crap, I need to do the thing you like, not the thing you hate.
1: Well, I've started because I was getting like the Washington Times.
0: Oh, that's messed up.
1: And so I get, nope.
0: Yep, you can X out of those things.
1: Nope.
0: It means that you have to actively curate your conversations, which is what you do anyway. I mean, you know, you're in the bar. If you're having an AB conversation and somebody decides to butt their way in, you just tell them to see their way out of it. You know what I'm saying? I mean, you guys can do that.
1: There was a girl, I'm still friends with her, years ago. We were at a bar here in LA that is no longer. It was a great little nightclub bar. Mm-hmm. And so we're chatting amongst ourselves. And this guy comes up and he goes, I'll buy you guys a drink and not talk. If I buy you guys a drink, I won't talk to you. We're like, cool. And so I ordered I think I was drinking Greyhound and whatever she was drinking. And so he bought us the drinks and we looked at him like, the promise was you would walk away. He thought he was being charming. And it's like, no, that's just the dumbest pickup line on the planet, dude. I'll buy you a drink and walk away. Great. Buy me a drink.
0: See, yeah, you got to say it correctly. I'll buy you a drink if you let me sit here and stare at you. And that's creepy. And, you know.
1: Yeah.
0: That's the best he could do if he's going with that line.
1: It was so bad.
0: Yeah. I'm just like, just don't go that direction. Just go up and talk to them like human beings, you know.
1: Oh, and another guy years ago when I was in Denver, I'm on the dance floor with some friends of mine at this rock club, by the way.
0: Cool.
1: And so I'm dancing with girls, mind you.
0: Okay.
1: And this guy tries to, you know, dance his way in. And then he leans into me for some reason and goes, hey, do you know where to get any Coke? And I looked at him, I said, you still do that?
0: I would have been like, the bar, ask for low ice.
1: Well, I was just like, why me? First off, I don't do that drug. And secondly, it's the late 80s. I know it was kind of coming back, but still I'm like, no, that's an early 80s, late 70s drug. What is wrong with you?
0: Look, some people just, you know, whatever. They think that's kind of cool. I'm like, no, it's whatever. Some people are just losers, like Senator Cassidy, for example. We'll have to talk about that. I know. I'm not thrilled with that either. Believe me, I am not thrilled with that. Oh, Mitch McConnell, also a loser. We'll talk about that too.
1: Proof of life. Come on, Mitch.
0: We got lots more to talk about in the News on Tap for today. Oh, look, Karen and Anita will be
2: now,
0: coming
2: the
0: in
2: top
0: shortly
2: of the hour
0: here.
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3: The challenge is this summer, the whole western United States is on fire.
4: Damage mounts from disastrous fires in Spokane, Washington. Extreme drought hampering nuclear power in Europe. Plus,
5: FBI and the EPA issuing a warning to water and wastewater facilities nationwide about the increasing risk posed by hackers.
4: U.S. intelligence agencies issue warning over cyber threats to water systems.
6: All of those threats and more straight ahead from BradBlog.com. I'm Brad Friedman.
4: And I'm Desi Doyen.
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0: 6 minutes of independent green news, politics, analysis, and snarky comment.
1: We heard in Minnesota there was a cyber attack, and they blame it on Iran. I don't think so. I blame it on Minnesota because they're grossly incompetent.
0: Oh, no. They're talking about the water system in Minnesota, not your failed reflecting pool renovation, sir. This is your Green News Report. Okay, Desi Doyen, the summer of heat and fires and, yes, floods continue. Now we have cyber attacks on our water systems to add to it. What could possibly go wrong? What do you got for us today?
2: Well, first, as we go to air in Spokane, Washington, some 65,000 people have been forced to evacuate from three out-of-control heat and wind-driven wildfires encroaching on the city that have destroyed more than 700 homes and businesses. No deaths or injuries have been confirmed. Officials say it is currently the biggest fire emergency in the nation. In an interview with NPR, Spokane Mayor Lisa Brown cited climate change as a factor.
3: We have known for years of the dangers of the changing climate and have been working to reduce the risk, but this was an unprecedented situation and it's not over yet.
2: Currently, about 90 major wildfires are burning across the West.
0: 90?
2: Yes, straining federal, state, and local emergency resources and generating hazardous air quality across a broad swath of the country. So far this year, fires across the Pacific Northwest have burned nearly 2 million acres and more than 5 million acres across the country. Scientists say human-caused climate change driven by our burning of fossil fuels is definitely playing a role. Record rains spur plant growth. Record heat and drought turn that plant growth to dry tinder. The Spokane fires come in the wake of new reporting confirming that the Trump administration has denied three-quarters of all disaster requests from Democratic-run states.
0: Like Washington and Oregon, where we are seeing the worst of these fires.
2: Yes. In other news, half of notoriously rainy England is now officially in its third exceptionally serious drought in 5 years, the latest drought striking just months after intense winter floods. Britain's National Farmers Union warns that the extreme drought and heat may trigger shortages of some foods. The Guardian reports that the UK's right-wing newspapers have nonetheless doubled down on attacking efforts to mitigate climate change.
0: It's amazing how these right-wingers are denying climate change and then blaming everyone else when climate change causes chaos.
2: Yep. In Europe, also still fighting several massive fires, prolonged drought has forced Hungary and Romania to shut down their nuclear power plants, curtailing electricity supplies during record heat waves because river levels are too low to cool the reactors. The Financial Times reports that heat, drought, and fires across Europe have already cost $4 billion this year so far, underscoring, quote, the dramatically growing risk of climate change to the global economy.
0: Wow. Does solar or wind power require water to keep it cool?
2: No, it does not.
0: Huh. Okay.
2: In other news, the Federal Cybersecurity and Infrastructure Security Agency, known as CISA, has issued a nationwide warning over potential cyber threats to water systems after at least seven states were hit last week by cyber attacks aimed at disrupting their water systems.
0: Seven states?
2: Yes, including dozens of water plants in Minnesota and Michigan. No incidents of contamination have been reported. As Donald Trump's war on Iran drags on, U.S. intelligence and state officials say they are investigating whether Iran is responsible, but have made no formal determination. Trump downplayed the cyber attacks by blaming Minnesota's Democratic officials.
0: He blamed Minnesota's Democratic officials, but what about the other six states? Is Tim Walz also to blame for cyber attacks there as well?
2: And finally, some better news.
0: Good.
2: Walmart has leapfrogged over competitors in electric vehicle charging with a rapid build-out of new EV charging stations at its stores over just the last few months, deploying more charging ports than every other charging network except Tesla.
0: Never thought I'd say it, but yay, Walmart. For much more on all of these stories and the ones we couldn't get to today, check out our website at greennews.bradblog.com. 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I'm Brad Friedman.
2: And I'm Desi Doyen.
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0: Smith Pierce and Jody Hamilton.
1: Okay, time for the deuces. Time for the number two.
2: Yes.
1: Well, also, also, de.
2: Oui.
1: Also, zwei.
2: Oui.
1: Okay.
2: Yeah. I'll go with yeah.
1: Hour number two here at the Politics Bar on this Friday night. Karen and Anita are coming in just a little bit. We will recap all of this week's worth of news. Some good news happened this week. A lot of good news, actually. Mm-hmm. So we'll definitely be talking about that. We'll check in on a couple other things. The Mitch story, and we got to talk about the Blanche story as well. Thank you, by the way, everybody who is joining us. If you missed the first hour, don't worry. We'll catch you on the podcast. You guys can catch up on that. For everybody who is just joining us from all of our great radio affiliates, thank you if you are listening on Georgia Now Radio in the greater Georgia area around Atlanta, and of course in Atlanta as well. Thank you if you are listening on AM 950 Minneapolis, St. Paul. We love that in the Twin Cities. Thank you to everybody listening on Detour Talk Radio in the Tri-Cities area of Tennessee, especially if y'all voted. 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All right, back into the news on tap for today. I know the big story in the mainstream media has been the whole thing this week about will Blanche get confirmed. I'm so tired of that kabuki theater, y'all. It's theater. And it's not the good kind where we're talking about McDonald's, Beth. This is the bad kind of theater. We call this, I can't remember whether it was a week or 10 days ago or something, and we said the two people that were going to say no, the two Republicans that were going to vote no, it was going to be Collins and Murkowski. Murkowski, mm-hmm. because she's independent enough that she can do what she wants, and she knows that, you know, F him. Mm-hmm. And Collins, because Collins will be doing everything she can to pretend that she's a moderate from now to the, even though she's absolutely not. Y'all vote for Troy up in Maine. Just saying.
2: Yeah, please.
1: Yeah. Troy's a good guy. So I've seen him on doing some of the media round stuff, and then that's great. But yeah, no. Collins sucks.
2: And it's terrible. And it's an election year. That's the only reason she's...
1: Well, right, exactly. If it wasn't an election year, this wouldn't have been a... But here's the thing, is the mainstream media is all, oh, will she say no? Will Cassidy say no? Shut up. Y'all knew
2: he should have.
1: He did this whole thing. Cassidy did this whole dog and pony show today on the floor of the Senate, dragging stuff out. Oh, I don't know, and I'm feeling so bad about it. You know, if you're feeling that bad about it, here's the thought, don't do it.
2: He already voted for RFK Jr. and knew better.
1: And as my mother and father, but especially my mother, who's still around, has said for years, if it hurts when you do that, don't do that. Yeah. If it hurts you to vote for the guy, then maybe don't vote for the guy, jackass. Idiots. The thing that bothers me more, though, is that the mainstream media is all, oh, it's kind of like their whole thing with Donald's absolutely worthless executive order. 5 weeks ago, the Supreme Court said, in no uncertain terms, can you do anything to touch birthright citizenship, Donald? Mm-hmm. You don't get to do that. It's deep in the Constitution. Suck it. Walk away. Have a nice day. But because President Miller decided, mm-hmm. you know, the racist, bigoted Stephen Miller said, no, we're still going to try it again. And the mainstream media went out and went, oh, we'll just write down what they said. Stenography.
2: Yeah.
1: Your executive orders are crap and they're worth nothing. And Bill Cassidy was always going to vote for Todd Blanche because Bill Cassidy is a wuss and a pansy. I have absolutely no problem. It doesn't usually make any of them the national mainstream media on occasion, but most of the time it doesn't. But a lot of time here, Jody, in the DC area, if somebody who is as formerly like Bill Cassidy, let's say he sticks around and he ends up being a lobbyist, you'll get stories of people go, Karen Byrne rolling in to the Politics Bar this evening. We're just talking about some of this stuff that does not actually make the national news media. So Bill Cassidy, wuss, pansy, lame ass, right. Going to be voting for... Right. See, you did the same thing, Jody. You did exactly the same thing. You and her, you heard the same thing. Both...
2: I just signed a dirty word.
1: True.
3: What is that? Like that?
2: A-hole.
1: Mm-hmm.
3: Right, yeah. In front of your nose.
1: Mm-hmm. Exactly. Which, yeah, he is. But here's the thing. You won't hear about it mostly in the mainstream media, but you do on occasion hear about it locally. But it happens so often, it's not really news that often, where they're out of, they've left the Senate, they've left the House, whatever, they've gone to be a lobbyist, they're still here in D.C., and people are still mad at them. So they go out to dinner somewhere, and somebody just goes, "You cowardly piece of..." They'll just blast him, just put him on blast or whatever. Somebody, I can almost guarantee that if Cassidy sticks around here in D.C., he's going to get one of those. He's going to get one. He'll go somewhere for a nice
3: there's
1: little chicken.
3: There's something in one of his dishes at
1: restaurant. Yeah, a little Slim Shady there, exactly.
3: A little something in there.
1: Mm-hmm. A little extra flavoring. Mm-hmm. Yeah, exactly.
3: Yeah.
1: Which, I mean, you know, look, if you're going to be that much of a waste of space, I really don't, I don't feel that bad when you get called out for it.
3: Yeah, here's the thing. Todd Blanche.
1: Hey, Anita.
3: Hey, Anita.
4: Hi, guys.
3: Todd Blanche. I mean, let's unpack who this dude is. He gave Ghislaine Maxwell a cushy position in a club fed prison with puppies.
1: Right.
3: And he has been actively covering this whole thing up. He is, by law, supposed to be releasing the Epstein files, and he is refusing
2: was, what,
3: to.
2: Thursday? Wasn't it yesterday?
1: Yeah. Oh, yeah.
4: Don't forget, he was Donald Trump's personal attorney.
1: And he was bad at it. Donald Trump got
4: convicted. Oh, he was terrible.
1: Trump got convicted of exactly 34 counts of fraud because Todd Blanche couldn't do the job that Donald had hired him to do. Mm-hmm. So
4: you know what? I'm sorry, but you know what? Everybody talks about how Donald Trump hates losers. That's not true. He loves losers. Mm-hmm. He only picks losers.
1: Right. Exactly. That's and look, that's my whole thing as I'm sitting there going, wait a minute. Even if you were on that side and you, even if you were a MAGA supporter, which their numbers are getting thinner. We had a piece from Harry Enten. He was talking about that earlier.
3: They're crying.
4: Yeah, I know.
3: They're so all the what? Yeah.
4: He's down to the 70s. Yeah, but he's down to like 70-something percent.
1: But here's the thing.
4: Within the Republican Party.
1: But even
4: that
1: if you
4: is
1: were,
4: really bad.
1: Even if you were one of these people. You look at it and you go, well, you would want Donald to pick winners. You would want Donald to pick somebody who is a good lawyer.
4: No.
1: right, exactly. Todd Blanche is a crappy lawyer.
4: Yes,
1: so why would you want to pick a crappy lawyer to be the Attorney General of the United States?
2: Because Donald wants to control him.
3: Mm-hmm.
4: Exactly right. That's why he likes losers.
1: Yeah. Okay.
4: I mean, he loves less than mediocre. These guys couldn't get a job in any other administration.
1: Oh, 100%.
4: They're less than mediocre.
1: But here's the thing. Do all of us know how to change our oil, even if we haven't done it? Do we have an idea?
3: Yes, I do.
1: Okay.
4: I have a clue. I have an idea.
1: Okay. I've done it. Jody, Yeah, okay.
2: I have not done it, but I know how to do it.
1: Okay.
4: I'm with you, Jody.
1: At the same time, there are people who are highly talented and skilled who can do it and do it better and faster.
2: Right.
1: And so we go and we have it.
3: It takes a long time.
1: Right. Here's the thing. Is that this is why we
2: just
1: hire.
2: Just call Lonnie.
1: Just make sure you pay him. But
4: that's why we need a man.
1: Well,
4: I'm kidding.
1: No. Well, there's some great.
4: Anita Louise.
1: Karen's got the guns. She's taking off her jacket now. She's like, I got the guns.
4: Mother worked for Firestone, and she was the first manager of a.
1: So I'm talking about. They're great. Yeah, they're great women mechanics. I got no issues with that. But my whole thing is, even at the level of mechanic, there are people who are experts who are better at that than we are. And, and that deals with, you know, dentistry and doctors and lawyers and librarians. You're like, I could find it if I, you know, took a bunch of time, but I don't have time. I'll just go straight to the desk and ask the librarian. They'll be able to help you because that's their job because they're an expert.
4: Uh-huh.
1: Right. So thinking about this, even if he wants to control him, he also wants to make sure that he is protected. Mm-hmm. And in whatever small, menial way, Trump might want the country protected because it would be protecting him, not necessarily for the country's sake, but for his own ass.
4: You'd That's go, all he cares about.
1: Right. Yeah. Right. Yeah. But you would say to him, you'd go, wouldn't you want somebody who's actually going to protect your ass instead of leaving your ass wide open to get sued off or maybe, you know, have somebody else shoot at you again, whatever? I don't recommend anybody do that, but, you know, you would want the expert Secret Service. In the same way, you would want an expert lawyer as your attorney general.
4: But you forget he's an idiot.
1: Anita is 100%
3: correct. You're forgetting he's an idiot.
4: He doesn't know how to pick somebody who's good at what they do.
1: Look, you have earned that applause. Everybody around here has given that to you, Anita. That was well played. Look, no, yeah. I thought of him as a normal, sensible human for half a second. Silly me.
4: No.
1: Yeah.
3: Oh my God, Sean.
1: I know. Look, I'm just saying. Even most idiots are like, you know, I want somebody to, you know, I don't want somebody messing with me that way. And he's so dumb that he's
4: that dumb. Oh, well, he is that dumb.
1: It's not even necessarily dumb. It's ego. It is all ego.
3: It's hubris. It's hubris. Yes.
4: And
3: yes.
4: It's mental. He's mentally ill.
3: Yes.
1: Yeah.
3: Yes.
1: It's that combination.
4: We can't forget that. It's hard to wrap our heads around. We try to, you know, think like he would, like what we would do in situations.
1: Right.
4: But he doesn't think like that because he's mentally ill.
1: Right.
3: Yeah. Right.
1: Right. I just I look at it and I look at my whole beef with the whole, you know, oh, is it drama? Is he gonna get through or not? Which is garbage. Instead of covering that, they could have covered things like, so in the cluster on Capitol Hill section, which happens to be under the third round of the News on Tap, there's a nice little piece there about Senate Republicans' farm bill failing because Democrats refused to go along with Republicans who wanted to make more deep cuts for the SNAP program. They wanted to make more cuts for food aid to the poor. Because it's not enough. It's not enough for Republicans to be, as the ag secretary bragged this week. She said, oh, we got 5 million people off of food aid.
4: Because they dumped them. There are people, there are children that are not going to eat.
1: Right, exactly. It's not that they got them off. It's not like they got them into jobs and things. No, they just said, screw you, starve.
4: They brag about it like it's some sort of big achievement.
1: Right.
3: Yeah. I mean, they can pretend that it has anything to do with like, oh, you know, with work requirements and everything. But the reality of the situation, like there, Michelangelo Signorelli played this woman from Ohio who was crying about the fact that she can't feed her children, one of his voters.
1: Look,
3: so, I mean, they're not going to be able to run away from that.
1: They put it right out there. They put it right out there this morning with the economy. This is, God, I can't remember his name. He's a former House member, and he's on Fox. This was this morning. Here.
5: The biggest number that I see that as a conservative that I absolutely love is the loss of 53,000 government jobs.
4: No, I heard that. And you know what? Let me tell you something. They were saying, oh, don't worry. The jobs numbers were great because Palantir made more money.
1: Oh, my God.
4: Because they dumped all these jobs.
1: This is who these people are. This is who these people are. Oh, man.
4: That's exactly who they are.
1: I know. I'm with you. Look, Karen and Anita are here from the True Blue Politics podcast. Jody and I and Karen and Anita and you are going to hang out. We're going to recap the week. We're going to recap some good stuff that happened because there was a lot of good stuff that happened this week.
3: Yes,
1: too.
3: There was.
4: Yes.
1: Freshen your drink and come on back.
0: We'll be right back after we pay some bills at the politics bar.
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8: This may be the best news, not just of the day, but of maybe the year, possibly. There's an mRNA vaccine that may have just cured melanoma.
3: I saw that. That's amazing,
8: wow.
3: Right?
8: Wow. This is a personalized mRNA vaccine known as mRNA-4157, which has shown promise in keeping melanoma, a deadly skin cancer, from returning. 5 years later, nearly 70% of people in the vaccine group are cancer-free. The vaccine also cuts a person's risk of the cancer metastasizing by nearly 60%. So it's
9: it only costs you $8,000 out of pocket.
3: Well, yeah. See,
8: now, there you are, Debbie Downer. There's David.
3: Pepsi vaccine costs $84,000 a year, so.
8: Well, this is phenomenal news. Obviously,
9: it is awesome news.
8: It's not a straight-up cure, but it's pretty damn close. Okay, meantime, good news from the Wall Street Journal generic ballot poll for the midterms. This comes to us from the amazing Allison Gill. Democrats 51%, Republicans 35%.
3: Wee!
8: Ooh.
9: Ooh, like those numbers.
8: 16-point lead on the generic ballot. In 2018, when Dems netted 40 seats in the House, they led the generic ballot by 14 points. There's also the 2006 model, which I've been looking at. Around this time in 2006, the generic ballot was closer to maybe 12 to 14 points. This indicating a 16-point lead is a big deal. Don't get me started on making sure we're prioritizing the goal of winning as many elections as possible. And anything we say has to be filtered through the idea as to whether or not it's going to help. Bob Seska. It's the Bob Seska Show. New episodes every Tuesday, Wednesday, Thursday, everywhere you get your podcasts and at BobSeskaShow.com.
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11: I'm Paul Brandeis Rauschenbusch. 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I'll talk with Religion News Service journalists Jack Jenkins and Madiha Anis.
12: I noticed that a lot of players from the Moroccan team, they would have the sujood, which is an Islamic prostration to God. 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
1: And me, Sean Smith-Pierce. The Politics Bar is like a neighborhood bar wherever you are. 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
1: It is Friday night here at the Politics Bar. You regulars know what that means. They are both here, Karen and Anita of the True Blue Politics Podcast. Ah. Y'all, we love having you guys here, and we love being able to kind of recap the week and have fun with you. I mean, seriously. Hey, thank you for the tip, by the way, bringing Ashley Bell in. 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All right, Karen. All right. I got to ask you, Anita, what was your favorite win or loss from yesterday's Tennessee elections?
2: Oh,
4: Oh, come on.
1: No. Your favorite
3: win. We have to pick one?
1: Yes, exactly.
3: I love that Ogles lost.
4: Yes.
3: And I love that Justin Pearson won.
1: Uh-huh.
4: Well, that was a Democratic primary, though.
1: Well,
2: so, yes, fake still. Redhead well, and the real redhead on the same page.
1: Accented or non-accented? Is that?
4: Yeah. No, I want him to win, but yeah.
1: You're right that it is. You're right, and it is a gerrymandered seat. It. Steve Cohen used to be, which I always thought was so funny.
4: I love Steve Cohen.
1: Steve Cohen's great, but you know, very much a mild mannered Southern gentleman, white man. I believe
4: mild mannered. Are you kidding?
1: Well, he can get fiery, but most of the time, if you approach Steve Cohen, he's very, you know, very.
4: Maybe if you approach him, but he's the one who came in like with a bucket of Kentucky Fried Chicken.
1: Right. He can do the theater. He can do the theater, and that's
4: fine.
1: He can
4: do the theater.
1: Right.
4: And I've heard him go off.
1: Yeah.
4: I mean, he doesn't mince words.
1: I have to.
4: I appreciate him.
1: I have too. I mean, he's fine. But here's the thing is that he's retiring. The thing is that his district, which basically was Memphis for the longest time, mm-hmm. obviously majority black, heavily majority black. And yet they're like, here's this, you know, mild mannered Jewish white guy, Southern Jewish white guy. And you're like, okay. So I'm going.
4: Yeah, but he's fantastic. I don't know if you listen to him.
1: No, well,
4: he is a firebrand. He's not mild mannered.
1: No, I mean he can be very sharp.
4: He's a little white Jewish, like you said.
1: Right. But no, he's been very smart about the legislation that he's been able to help shepherd forward as well.
4: He's very progressive.
1: Mm-hmm. He's been very smart. That's why he kept getting reelected. But I think Justin Pearson is great. He's gonna have a hard race. But I was cheered. Jody and I were talking about this earlier. The Democrats, you know, Knoxville, Tennessee, Knox County Democrats flipped a reliably Republican seat on their their school board. So Democrats now have
4: control. And then a mayor. Wasn't there a mayor's race also?
1: I think it might have been. I can't remember that one, but I think you might be right on that one, Anita. I think maybe.
4: A mayor won I think it was in Tennessee. Yeah. Flipped a Republican seat. I mean, Republican mayoral race.
1: Yeah. I look at the whole thing and I'm like, you know what, folks? This is, I mean, look, Democrats can win in red areas. And and they did this week in Kansas and in Missouri.
4: Uh-huh.
1: Oh, man. Mm-hmm. Y'all, those.
4: They won.
1: Yo, go ahead.
4: They won. Go ahead. No, they won those. What do you call those things? We don't have them here.
1: Ballot initiatives.
4: Ballot initiatives. We can't have them here. Because we're not very Democratic here in Texas. but yeah, they won some ballot initiatives in Missouri and in Kansas, right?
1: Right, Anita. So there were the two of them, remember, because there was in Kansas, they basically, we had Carolyn Fidler in earlier this week, who you know is great about this week in State House action. And she had a whole piece. I think we had it in yesterday's News on Tap. Am I right, Jody?
2: We have a Carolyn Fidler in today.
1: We have another one in today's as well. It was talking about the Kansas piece that it was all about abortion, actually, that the anti-abortion people were trying to get so that they could try to rig the Kansas Supreme Court. And that was so messed up. And then in Missouri, there was actually two of them that failed. One of them was about making it harder for them to have ballot amendments. One of them that we didn't even really talk about was they wanted to do something about more tax cuts, more tax. And they're like, dude, we can't pay for our bills now.
2: Yeah,
4: I know.
2: Right.
1: Both of them were blasted.
4: Kansas has already tried that.
1: Exactly. Governor Sam Brownback.
4: During Brownback,
2: Brownback.
1: Mm-hmm. Brown shirt, right.
4: It was a giant failure. As a matter of fact, it was such a giant failure, Republicans admitted it was a failure.
1: Right, exactly. I am glad to see that Democratic voters is kind of how I'm saying it. Whether you're registered a Democrat, whether you're registered as independent, whether you're a Michael Steele-style Republican who is registered Republican and votes Democratic, it's been really good to see that... there are a lot of people who are like, screw this, man. I cannot trust entirely the politicians that we have to get us out of this. I want the hell out. So I'm going to do whatever it takes to get us the hell out. I'm going to vote for us to get out. And here's the thing, the tax thing. Not only have a lot of people been voting this stuff down, Byron Donalds, this is something we didn't even include in the
2: God, I forgot about that.
3: Oh, come on, spill that tea.
1: Okay, so Byron Donalds, he is the primary Republican. He's going to get the nomination there in Florida for governor. He's running against David Jolly is running out ahead of his other four candidates in the Democratic primary there. But Byron Donalds in the Republican primary for governor in Florida is all about this. Oh, well, we've got to lower taxes even more. We've got to lower income taxes, even though, remember, they have many fewer taxes in Florida already because they're always trying to get, you know, people to retire there and everything. So he's pushing, let's cut taxes even more. So there's that. I mean, obviously, there's the tax thing. But is that the only thing? Because you're looking at me, Karen. What's this?
3: Well, apparently, so this is on Threads, breaking, according to James Fishback.
1: Who's James Fishback?
3: I'm not sure who this is. This was shared by our friend Debriana Mancini.
2: Oh, okay. I love her.
3: So, according to James Fishback, Congressman Byron Donalds and Corey Mills are the subjects of a federal sex trafficking investigation tied to soliciting prostitutes on two separate occasions. That doesn't track at all.
1: Well, here's the thing. Fishback happens to be an opponent in the Republican primary of Byron Donalds. I don't care really if Byron Donalds has been. I mean, look, I don't want him to do illegal things, but I don't care if he's done sex things. I guess
3: right. I just want to make it very clear though. Byron Donalds, this is what this opponent is saying, right? This James Fishback guy.
4: Right.
3: However, the DOJ, for what it's worth, are denying that.
1: Okay. Well,
3: there is an investigation.
1: The Trump DOJ. None of us can trust. None of us can trust that at all.
3: 6-7.
1: Look, here's the whole thing with this is that regardless. Even assume that all of that stuff from Fishback is bullcrap. The fact that Byron Donalds is campaigning on a thing of we don't have enough money to do the things that we need to do in Florida, and I'm going to make sure to cut even more of that money so that we can do even less of the things that we already can't afford to do.
4: Right. Republican economics. Right.
2: Yes, exactly.
1: I mean, they don't care.
4: This is what they don't care about helping people.
1: That's the modern Republican motto. Five words. I've got mine. F you. They don't care about you. Ben. They care about
4: exactly.
1: them. Right.
3: It's Ben.
1: So
4: Donald Trump has been. You know what? That's why they love him.
2: Yep. Yep.
1: Well,
4: because
1: he has been shameless about it. They don't love him these days. They don't love him these days, Anita. Actually, we got here. I can replay this.
4: Well, I know the MAGA base doesn't love him because they're realizing that it actually hurts them.
1: Right. Exactly. Harry Anton has the numbers here. Let me roll this here.
13: What is going on, Mr. Berman? What's going on is simple. Is the MAGA movement was built among the working class, non-college Americans, and take a look at this trend line that we're looking at in the data. Here we go. Okay, net favorability rating.
3: Here we go.
13: The MAGA movement, non-college adults. Back in October of 2024, look at that. On the plus side of the ledger, positive, plus 6 points. Down we go into the Atlantic Ocean now. Look at this movement. Now minus 22 points. That is a shift, Johnny B, of 28 points away from the MAGA movement away with non-college Americans. So the bottom line is the group at which the Trump movement was built upon, they are shifting away and saying, we don't like MAGA anymore.
4: Minus 22 among non-college educated?
2: Yeah.
1: Yes.
4: Huge. Wow, that is a big drop. I hadn't heard that. I heard they were like minus 8.
1: Oh,
2: no,
1: yeah.
2: That's a huge drop.
4: But this stuff is affecting them. It's affecting them more than anybody right now.
1: Yes, it is. Yes, it is.
4: So that's why. Because they keep voting for these things because, you know, they want to hurt other people, but it's hurting them.
3: Obviously. And Donald Trump is trying to separate himself from the Republican Party right now.
1: Well,
4: yeah, did you know
1: that?
4: Yeah,
1: some Republicans.
3: And that is not going to happen.
4: Republicans. They don't like me. They love me. They just don't like the Republicans. Are you f-ing kidding? Sorry. they hate the Republicans because
1: Karen's
4: they
1: laughing
4: don't stand
1: at you,
4: up
1: Anita.
4: To you.
1: No, I get it. You get all worked up about it, Anita. You get your Texas
4: I do. I'm very worked up about this.
1: Okay, but here.
3: Don't somebody just picked up her drink.
1: Right. You almost made her do a spit take. That is what I was laughing about, too. I was like, okay. So here's the thing.
4: Oh, God.
1: JD is so disconnected from Donald that he said this week on Fox. No kidding.
14: I love this. I don't care where you came from. I don't care what your name is. If you are committing fraud against the American people, all of us in public leadership should be trying to stop it and try to throw you in prison for enriching yourself off the American taxpayer.
1: Okay. I agree with that.
2: He wasn't throwing under the bus?
1: Right, exactly. That's what Hillary said. She reposted that.
3: What did Hillary say?
1: Something about that he wants to what did he say, Jody?
2: It's a beautiful thing. You'll find it. But it's like, oh, second guy wants to throw first guy under the bus.
4: He's not stupid.
1: He's an a-hole, but he's not stupid.
4: But there is a lot of cognitive dissonance within that base.
1: Oh, yes. God, yeah. Yeah, but that's just...
4: Just not even associate that with Donald Trump.
1: I can't... Who was it? It was somebody else in his stupid regime who this week was talking about how... might have been Byron Donalds, who was like, oh, well, you know, Donald Trump is the most ethical person. Oh, what, Karen, you got it? Karen's
3: okay,
1: got it.
3: Hold on. Hillary Rodham Clinton on Blue Sky said to that statement by J.D. Vance, local man suggests jailing own boss.
4: Yay, Hillary.
2: She's brilliant.
1: She would have made an excellent president.
4: She would have been fantastic.
1: And she did get more votes, just saying. She got more votes. I am all about watching the MAGA movement collapse and get their asses kicked. I am, and I'm really glad about the fact that Democrats all over the country this week showed that they are starting to unite, that they understand the assignment.
3: Yes, I agree.
4: Let me just say this though, with Abdul.
1: Abdul Sayed and Haley Stevens, right?
4: Honestly, I'm kind of, you know, the fact that he won and that what's called the Democratic establishment, you know, immediately got behind him, right? Yep. It was fantastic.
1: Yeah.
4: But I wonder, and I'm kind of glad it ended up that way, because I don't know if some of these people that support him would have done the same thing if Haley Stevens had won.
1: I think some of them would, but I don't know.
4: Some of them would have, but not.
3: Right. I just said we got burned in Michigan in 2024.
1: Right, exactly.
4: Yes.
1: I don't disagree with that at all. My whole thing is just the fact that, and especially too, it was interesting because a lot of the folks who were on the left, who've been told by a lot of the centrists in the past, they go, look, dude, you've told us every single time that it needs to be vote blue no matter who, because your guy wins. And then when it's our guy, you need to do the same thing. And there were an awful lot of the centrists, old guard folks who went, you know what? You're not wrong. If we're going to talk about that, you're not wrong. I got to suck it up. And, you know, Haley Stevens had we have it in the news collage today in the news on tap.
3: Wouldn't it save a lot of time, though, just to arrive at that conclusion before?
2: Yeah.
3: I mean, how about we just don't weigh in all that much? Like, let the race get run, and whoever wins, we just come around and rally around them.
4: They understand the assignment. The establishment understands the threat.
1: And they're the type of people that
4: one of the reasons why people criticize them is because they're more willing to compromise with Republicans. So they are going to be more willing to compromise, I think. And so when they see somebody like, maybe they don't agree 100% with somebody like Abdul.
1: That's like right?
4: Yeah, but
3: I don't know what we disagree with, though. I mean, the different policies.
1: We disagree with the method. We disagree with how to get to some of those policies, but we don't necessarily disagree about the policies themselves.
4: Right. I agree.
1: We disagree about how to get there. And I think for some folks, that's kind of hard sometimes is dealing with the idea of you know, they're so tied to their method of it. We were talking this week with Ashley about the whole thing Medicare for all. And that, you know, she's not wedded. I've seen it. Abdul El-Sayed, he's not wedded either. Look, they want better than what we've got now.
3: Yes.
2: Yep.
1: They are not wedded to a particular method of it. And I think that's kind of right.
4: Yes, that's why she says universal health care. I noticed that on her page. Yep. She doesn't say Medicare for all. She says universal health care.
1: And she refers to it sometimes as Medicare for all, but I think we all understand what she means by that. So.
4: No,
1: Hey, look, we need to go to the break. We got to pay some bills here. Okay. Look, we got one more segment we can do. Y'all ready for the last call for your Friday night?
3: Okay.
1: Coming back in just a minute with Karen and Anita from True Blue Politics Podcast. Hang on.
0: We'll be right back after we pay some bills at the Politics Bar.
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27: I'm Rick Smith, and this is Labor History in Two. On this day in labor history, the year was 1913. That was the day 9,000 copper miners in the Keweenaw region of Upper Peninsula, Michigan, went out on strike. Organized by the Western Federation of Miners, the strike raged on for over 8 months, witnessing devastating tragedy in a Christmas Day fire and ending in bitter defeat. The strike was waged over basic issues like the 8-hour day, higher wages, mine safety, and union recognition. But strikers were also fed up with the company's paternalism and intrusion into their personal lives. They also worried for their jobs with the introduction of labor-saving machinery. The Western Federation of Miners succeeded early on in shutting down the mines, but the copper barons wouldn't budge. By August, many mines reopened with scab labor. Later that month, deputies shot two strikers dead and wounded two others as they returned home from attempting to collect strike benefits. The incident became known as the Sieberville Massacre. Striking miners were absolutely devastated when on Christmas Day, 73, mostly children, were trampled to death during a Christmas party and benefit at the Italian Hall in Calumet. Witnesses remembered seeing a man with a Citizens Alliance button just moments before someone yelled fire that caused the stampede. Soon after the Italian Hall disaster, Western Federation of Miner President Charles Moyer was shot by a Citizens Alliance mob, then loaded, bleeding, onto a train bound for Chicago. By April, the union was broke, the strike was broken, and the miners resolved to return to work. Bosses would only rehire strikers once they had turned in their union cards. The copper mines in the region would finally be organized some 30 years later in a campaign led by Mine Mill during the years 1939 to 1943. Labor History in Two brought to you by the Illinois Labor History Society and the Rick Smith Show. For more information, go to laborhistoryin2.com.
28: 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I'm your host, Brenda Gazar. For many Americans, getting the right medical care isn't just about what their doctors recommend. 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Her cases have ranged from eating disorders to life-threatening cancers, giving her a firsthand look at how insurers make coverage decisions and the consequences when they favor profits over patients.
5: I just settled a case not too long ago with a young woman who went in for her regular mammogram. They saw something suspicious and thought she had breast cancer. And then when they did the follow-up x-ray, they found a huge thymic tumor in her chest, which was affecting both her heart and her lungs. This again was a Kaiser case. Not only could they not find a surgeon to take it out, so she had to go out of network and pay for the surgeon, but then when she wanted radiation, and she actually was at a well-known cancer site around the country, and they recommended proton beam therapy because they were radiating right near her heart and her lungs, and Kaiser again denied it.
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1: 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Yes, I'm here too, Sean Smith Pierce. Thank you, by the way, for hanging out with us from whatever corner of the world you are, whatever radio corner you're listening in, or, you know, maybe you are listening on your podcast player and it's later in the weekend, whatever. 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What? I was just, you know, basing it off of the jokes that we were talking about in the you know, I'm just saying. It's a Friday. Anything goes, right?
3: Anything goes.
2: Also a great song, Anything Goes.
1: Oh, just yes. Also, although, you know, if you missed the drink of the day today, we didn't have a musical. We had a play.
2: It's the Scottish play.
1: It's the McDonald's Beth play. So you don't want to remove that middle word. You got to, you know.
4: McDonald's Beth.
1: Right. Because
2: remove the middle word, then you'll know the name of the play.
1: It's a Shakespeare play.
4: Oh, Macbeth. Yeah. Macbeth. Okay.
3: Wow.
1: We were trying not to say it. No, it's okay.
4: I'm sorry.
1: It's okay. We're not in a theater. We're in a bar.
3: Now we
1: got to
3: cut that out too?
1: No, we don't have to cut that out. We're fine.
4: Was that like saying the F word?
1: No.
2: Quite.
1: We're not only bleeping it. We're not cutting nothing. This is live. We're not doing none of that.
3: We ain't got nothing. Exactly. You know what? Come for us.
4: Have you guys watched that Lockerbie thing?
1: I do think Democrats are kind of having a come for us attitude right now. And I think that's the attitude the Democrats should have, for God's sake. Yeah. I mean, look, we have the better policies.
3: We do.
1: We need to also start managing people's expectations. Look, when Democrats...
4: We don't just have the best policies. We have the best candidates. We have these people cannot govern. Republicans cannot govern. I don't know how many times they have to prove that.
1: Well,
4: Every time they're in power, it goes terribly wrong. It's a disaster.
1: Well, it is. And look down there in Texas, y'all. Tallarico, latest poll.
4: Four-point
1: lead as far as that goes, which is fan-damn-tastic. You've got Henny Josa, your Democrat candidate for governor down there, endorsed by Barack Obama.
4: Hinojosa.
1: She's good.
4: She's down a point.
1: Yeah, it's statistical tie. It's basically a tie. Arizona, Katie Hobbs is kicking ass over MAGA Republican Andy Biggs. Iowa, you got Democrats doing great in the governor's and Senate race there. We're doing really, really well, y'all. Mm-hmm.
4: We're doing fantastic, honestly. And, I am just so excited about Tallarico. We have never seen this, a Democrat since Lloyd Benson
2: ahead
4: in the polls consistently. And not only that, but he's winning independence by 47 points.
1: I guess Beto was up and down a little bit, but yeah, Tallarico
4: no,
1: was
4: Beto, generally... No, he was not. Ted Cruz was consistently ahead of Beto.
1: Okay.
4: And there was like one poll that had Beto ahead by 2 points, and everybody was very excited about him.
3: Yes.
4: He did. There was a lot of excitement for Beto because a lot of young people loved Beto.
3: Mm-hmm. Yeah.
4: But the truth is, James Tallarico is actually...
1: He has a real chance.
4: Yes, he has a real chance of winning. And also, Ken Paxton is probably the absolute worst candidate.
3: And I think we're just in a moment where it's like, we have got to go big. We have got to...
4: It's a perfect storm.
3: It is the perfect storm, exactly.
1: Right.
4: Yeah.
1: And I think that's one of the things where I'm sitting there, I'm seeing some of the national media folks go, well, I don't know if that El Sayed dude up in Michigan.
3: Oh, and I'm like, saying all the right things, though.
4: And Barack Hussein Obama couldn't win either.
1: Right, exactly.
4: I mean, come on.
1: Right.
4: Yeah.
1: Look, when we had Ashley in here, Ashley Bell, North
3: She's
1: Carolina.
3: Right. Yeah.
1: Look, when we had her in there, we've asked, who was he last night, Ohio.
3: Kurt.
1: Yeah, Kurt from Ohio last night was here.
3: Yes.
1: And while they aren't really, yeah, Kurt Herning, thank you, by the way, for connecting us with him. It wasn't really, they weren't really as effusive about it. They weren't really as, but they did kind of say what they are kind of hearing from some of the people in the area is there is a mix of regret and remorse from the Trump folks, from the folks who've stuck with the Republicans this long. And there is a sense of, I don't really care what the label is. Are they going to do the stuff for me and get us out of here? Some areas of the country more than others. I'm hearing it big time from the people I know in Nebraska and Iowa. They're that way. And they're like, if we end up got to vote for Dan Osborne, who's an independent, fine. Just get
4: but
1: us
4: But a
1: the
4: lot
1: hell
4: of them just
1: this.
4: Won't vote. They're just very disappointed.
3: That's okay.
4: That's what I'm hoping for.
3: And the thing I love about what Ashley said when we spoke with her was, you know, she's not trying to court Republican voters. She's not trying to court the MAGAs. She is going for the, what was it, Anita? 66% of the independent.
1: Those are the voters. When I remember doing the Obama-Biden campaign, that was always the thing, is you've got your voters and their voters, and there's a certain amount of time that you do, persuasion. Persuasion comes before GOTV. So there's a period of time in campaigning when you do persuasion, and persuasion is you look at your statistics, you look at whether they've maybe flipped votes or whatever, and you go knock on doors and you try to convince people maybe, you know, voted for the other guy or whatever, you try to persuade them. When you get within 90 days, you pretty much put the persuasion playbook away and you move to the get out the vote playbook. And
4: that's
1: when you first of all, you got to get out all the people who are on your side. So you got to get out all the people who are, in radio, we used to call these P1s, primary listeners. They will listen to you on the radio, on the podcasts. They're the ones who have every version of the Stephanie Miller Show t-shirts and every version of the Bob Seska Show. Right. They're the P1s. They buy everything.
3: Don't get personal.
1: I'm just saying. No, we love those people. We love our P1s. Then there's your P2s. Sometimes I listen to you. Sometimes I don't.
2: Okay,
1: sometimes.
2: The fact that you use P is just... Like, one,
1: it's gross. It means person one, person two. You're person two.
2: I understand it, but it sounds like P.
1: I know.
3: P.
1: I
3: said, he but said P.
1: But your P2s are your the people who, they're the people who will sometimes, for example, maybe listen to Tom Hartman on, you know, WCPT or AM 950, and then they'll listen to flip over to Sirius XM and listen to John Fugelsang sometimes. Maybe they'll listen to Nicole Sandler on the podcast, or maybe they'll listen to Michelangelo Signorelli. You know, they're like, hey, you know, I listen to some of them, I listen to whatever, that's fine. P2s are, we love P2s as well. But your P3s are the people who, they don't really listen to radio that much, they don't listen to podcasts that much, they're like, eh, whatever.
2: They spray it around.
1: Jody Louise. It stands for person. It was so easy to walk into that. I know. Well, look, as long as they're aiming, it's fine, okay? As long as that's what I'm saying. But stay on target.
4: Wait a minute. Okay.
1: Here's the thing is that in electoral politics, your the person three, your P3s, are the people who stay on the bench and they never vote. They're the
4: people that Donald Trump got out to vote. That's why he won.
1: That's why the Republican Party has been so desperate to hang on to MAGA. Because if you look at the look at the last 50 years, the story of the Republican Party is they weren't doing all the it's more like 65 years. So they were kind of shrinking, and then the Democrats said to all the racists, you can GTFO out of our party. And the racists and the bigots said, fine, we'll go over here to the Republicans. They'll take us. And the Republican Party said, great, because we're shrinking. So they took the big

0: It started to get into, you know, like the 90s, and we started to get a little bit more aware of some things.
1: And Donald Trump got the Klan and the Nazis.
0: Well, but that's just it. It got into the 90s and the 2000s, and they went, crap, we're still losing more water than the Democratic Party is. Because the Democratic Party represents more kinds of people.
2: Well, just people.
0: Right. Well, that's just it, Jody. Yeah, because more. And so, and when it came to around 2008 or so, especially, and Barack Obama came in and they went, perfect. See? And so then they went to the people who were on the sidelines, their P3s, the people who never voted.
1: Yeah.
0: And they said, look, we know you don't vote, but we also know you're a great big giant racist. You want to go vote against the black man? And they started really ceding more and more and more and more and more of their power. And now the people who control their party are racists and bigots and virulent and hateful. And they've been fighting amongst themselves. We didn't even mention it this week because sometimes I don't think it's worth mentioning. But Tucker and Marjorie have decided to really go full force with this America First thing. And they're splitting off more of the MAGA folks. And then they got other people, rats leaving the ship because they know how bad that is.
2: Me.
0: Right. But I'm sitting there going, their problem, the reason that they pulled those people, because people ask that question all the time. Why did the Republican Party let the maggots take over? Why did the Tea Party take over? Because the Tea Party
1: didn't let them take over. That's who they were.
0: Well, yes,
1: that's
0: and no.
1: who they are.
0: That's who part of the party was. But that's not.
3: They were just on the down low. Like I also, and Anita has said this before.
0: Right.
3: Anita says that the Republican Party, you know, it's like they're just mad about the fact that Donald Trump has given the game away.
0: Right.
3: Yeah. He's gone out.
1: Some of them exposed them.
0: Yes. Some of them are, yeah, because look, they some, especially, you know, you're.
1: No, it was the establishment,
0: right?
1: These, you know, the Tim Millers and those types,
0: right,
1: were up there thinking they could just kind of, you know, throw these guys a little bit of red.
0: But that's
1: meat
0: what I'm saying is
1: during the primaries,
0: right? Exactly.
1: And then talk, you know, like sensibly, like we're not racist and all this during the general election. But the thing is, that was who their party was. Tim Miller and those
0: guys. You're talking about who the base of the party was, who the voters of the party were.
1: The actual party, the people that vote for them.
0: Right, but the people who control.
1: That's why Donald Trump took it over so easy.
0: Right.
1: It was so easy for him to take over.
0: But the people who controlled the party, they were more your country club.
1: They had no clue who their party was.
0: Right.
3: Yeah, but and that's why the Russians found a way to infiltrate
1: that's
3: the Republican
1: right.
3: Party.
1: Yep. It was very simple. It was very easy.
3: Very
1: for
3: easy. Yep. They stand for nothing. They're whores.
0: Mm-hmm.
3: Can I say that?
0: No, you can.
1: Yes.
0: Horses fine. Horses fine. I mean, although it does insult honest sex workers. But you know, by comparing the Republicans.
3: No offense to actual.
1: Yeah, that's true. Right. I mean, whores can be.
2: Actual sex workers that are doing the right thing.
0: We like them. Sure. They're fine. They do good work and they listen as well. But you know, the Republicans. But yeah, no, you guys are right. I'm laughing because I'm sitting there going, you're right. They are exposed now, but that's who they are. They are the Max Miller types. They are the Koch brothers types. This is who these monsters are. And we are the grand majority of everybody else over here. And maybe you're not, maybe you're not a registered Democrat, but if you're a Democratic voter, if you're part of the broad left, as we say, look, I got three great, very smart, very attractive broads here. John's the one who said that. I'm just saying, John Fugel.
1: Okay, we don't talk like that in Democrats.
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5: He was saying he thinks that this might be because you don't like him.
6: You know, I voted with him 99.3% of the time. that has nothing to do with it. This is about making sure that even if you're the president of the United States, you don't get favorable terms from the government in a settlement of a lawsuit that ordinary citizens would not get, like protection from audits by the IRS into the foreseeable future.
7: Oh, into the future.